0: I agree.
1: F.A. Bean comes in with 10K sats. New challenge idea. Replace as many daily tasks as you can with a terminal user interface. There's a TUI for audio bookshelf, email, calendars, file browsers, Noster, GitHub, text editors, music, and many more categories. Maybe 2025 could be the year of the terminal.
0: Year of the TUI, huh?
1: I think the hardest part would be using them enough to find out if it really is better than just firing up a new browser tab. Thanks for all the great Linux information.
0: Okay, so that right there, it's funny he said that, because before you read that sentence, I was auto-completing in my head. The benchmark should be, is it better than a web app? That should be the benchmark.
1: Electron TUI.
0: Yeah. I'm going to write that down. We'll talk about it after the show. A TUI challenge could be fun. I'd be probably more inclined to do it if folks in the audience. That's the challenges we like the most, is when you guys also do some of them with us.
1: Could also boost to write in if you have ideas for like key TUI apps that would go well with the challenge, you know, be useful.
0: Yeah, something we can start looking at to see if it's feasible.
1: Uh-huh.
0: Okay. It's a great boost. We're going to write it down and talk about it. Thank you, Bean.
2: Distro Strew boosted in what looks like a binary boost here, 10,101. Scale was great. I had been struggling with some Nix configs around Thunderbird, and I figured chatting with the Nix geniuses would set me right. They were also a little stumped, so I spent an hour with the engineer at the Thunderbird booth. Long story short, I learned a lot, filed issues on both projects, and a pull request. I could not make the JB meetup, but it was certainly nice to see you all.
0: That sounds like a great trip experience. Little hands-on, little FaceTime, and working across projects. I heard a few other folks that did that, too. I had one problem. I went to this booth, and I went and talked to people at the other booth. Might not have solved your problem that day, but got the channels opened.
1: Yeah. We only saw you very briefly, but glad you could make it.
0: Yeah. Thank you for the boost. Rotted Mood comes in with 18,002 sats.
3: The traders love the vol.
0: Just wanted to say, I enjoy the technical deep dive at episode 605. Live long and prosper. Well, thank you, sir. It's good to hear from you, and you're doing a great job.
4: You're doing a good job.
2: Can I just say I think you guys are all trolling me with this deep dive stuff? I mean, you just came out with that clip, Chris, and you know how much I hate the deep dive thing. And
0: you think it's me? You think it's me?
2: I think you're all colluding. You're all colluding to just get me to...
5: Let's get ourselves settled in for a wee deep dive.
2: Mm-hmm. Yep. Still hate it.
1: WH2025 boosts in with 12,345 sats.
6: Yes, that's amazing. I've got the same combination on my luggage.
1: I got introduced to JB through self-hosted listening on my commute to work. Once I caught up on the SSH back catalog, I tried out LUP. Now I have plenty of content to stay entertained and informed on my daily drive. So here's a bit of V4V. Keep doing what you're doing. Hope to join you guys at a meetup somewhere, sometime.
0: That is awesome. Thank you. That's the idea, and we really appreciate it, especially this week. Thank you. Thank you very much, WH. Nice to hear from you.
2: We also have a boost here from Magnolia Mayhem, another Spaceballs boost.
7: The hell was that? Spaceball 1. They've gone to plaid.
2: No message on this one, just a bunch of plaid.
0: Well, that's great. Thank you for the value. Thank you, everybody who boosted. We got a bunch below the 2,000 sat cutoff.
1: I think there's one we have to.
0: Oh, we got one? We want to pull one up?
1: Yeah.
0: All right.
1: Koss Peelin boosts in 100 sats just to say, love the deep dives. More, more, more.
0: All right, you got it, buddy.
5: Right then. Let's get ourselves settled in for a wee deep dive.
0: Thanks,
2: I hate God. You all.
0: Thank you, everybody who supported episode 606. We had 48 of you stream those sats as you listened, and collectively you did a nice lift there. You stacked 102,434 sats. When you combine that with everybody who boosted live or boosted last week's episode, we stacked a pretty handsome collective 564,906 sats. We really appreciate it. Production costs were extremely high for this episode, but we really gained a lot of great insights. It's going to help inform coverage for years to come. Thank you, everybody who supports the show directly with a boost. It's a peer-to-peer network all using open-source technology. Your message goes directly to us, and we collate it and put it into our show notes. You can get sats from River, from Strike, from Bitcoin Well, and then boost them into the show. And we really appreciate it. It's a great way to support each individual production. 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And we have a link for that at linuxunplugged.com. And big shout out to our members. You've got a hulk of a member special show for you in the bootleg this week. We hope you enjoy it. It's a big boy! Now, our picks this week were inspired by our stay at the Airbnb, because I thought I was being real clever, and this is the first time I've ever done this. I packed an Apple TV. We have a spare one here. Well, it's not spare. It's one that's hooked up here at the studio that's used lightly. When people are over or whatever it might be, we fire up the old Apple TV. And it's handy because it's signed into my stuff, like my Jellyfin server and my friend's Plex servers, and it's also on my Tailnet, so it gets access to everything. So I thought, hey, I'll be a smart guy. And I'll just bring the old Apple TV, because I know we're going to be watching Star Trek or whatever, and it'll make it real easy. We'll plug it into the HDMI of the Airbnb, and we'll be good. Well, I did just that, but of course, the genius that I am, I forgot the remote. And we show up at the Airbnb, I'm like, oh, no big deal, we'll use a Wi-Fi app. Well, it has to be on the Wi-Fi, so then we had to make a quick move, and Brent suggested that I set up my phone to turn on the hotspot and name it my home Wi-Fi. The Apple TV joined that, and then we were able to control it and get on the Airbnb Wi-Fi. But then we had the actual problem of how the hell do you control an Apple TV when you don't have their little Apple TV remote and you don't have an iPhone? And you found a Python library for Apple TV and AirPlay devices that lets you control things that are iOS TV 15 and tvOS 15 and later. It also supports apparently audio streaming via AirPlay to receivers like the HomePod and the AirPort Express.
1: Yeah, it's pretty handy, and, well, it seems fitting for this episode. It is packaged in Nix.
0: Of course. And so you pulled that down, and you were using that sometimes to control the Apple TV.
1: Yeah, we also found a couple different Android apps, but, you know, they're always, like, a little sketchy. The first one I found, it did work, but it also came with a whole bunch of ads. But it wasn't just ads. It was, you know, like, previews of mobile games. So Brent and I had a setup where the ad would load, and then I would let Brent play the game for a few minutes, and then I would use the remote. Ultimately, there was a couple better apps that did work, and that was maybe a little more helpful for, you know, navigating to open like SwiftFin and kind of get things playing. But it was a little bit much if I just needed to pause or adjust the volume or whatever.
0: Yeah.
1: So Pi ATV was great for that. I also looked at ATV Desktop Remote, which is an Electron app that adds something in your like browser bar. In like the system tray area, I guess.
0: Okay.
1: I don't know if it works on Linux. I didn't actually try it, but this is going to be next up for me, which so it adds a little graphical Apple remote that you can access from your system tray to control things. And it is an Electron app, and I see at one point someone filed an issue a few years ago around Linux support with Wayland. I guess if Electron works and whatever your desktop environment supports the right system tray stuff, it may work.
0: Yeah, if anybody has any other great ways to control an Apple TV from Linux or Android that aren't loaded with ads or scams, I'd love to know. Because it was like navigating a minefield in the Play Store.
1: Oh, and both of those are MIT licensed.
0: Yes, right. Thank you, Wes. Thank you. We try to remember to mention that. We'll have a link to both of those in the show notes. Of course, that's at linuxunplugged.com/606. Also, just again, a big thank you to Phlox for getting us out to Planet Nix in scale. We had a great time. So many stories to continue to share, and good connections we made, too. And I'm looking forward to next year already. And don't forget, you can boost in to support Brent's Bang Bus efforts if you'd like, but also your feedback on event coverage like this, because these are also tricky episodes, sort of like the deep dives. They don't apply to everybody, so we try to frame the coverage in a way that even if you're not a daily Nix user, you might still find informative. And I'd love to know if we hit that note. So you can send us a boost with that, or go to linuxunplugged.com/contact. And I also invite you to join us live. 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Join us at noon. Nope. We now do it at 10 a.m. Pacific, which is noon Eastern.
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0: Except for when we change it. But then we like to lock it in. And if you just have a podcasting 2.0 app, you don't have to worry. We try to mark it pending about 24 hours or so beforehand. And we go live. Boom. Boom. It's just live right there in the app.
1: Yeah, best not to even fuss with the time zone thing. Use the app.
0: Yeah. We do have time zones at jupiterbroadcasting.com/calendar. Also, we have our Mumble and Matrix info there. We'd love to have you join us in those places as well. But that's really all you need to know, other than the links, which I already told you about, at unplugged.com/606. You know, with the Linux in front of it. I think that's it for us. Hope you enjoyed the episode. Thank you so much for joining us on this week's episode. We'll see you next Tuesday, as in Sunday.

0: Hello, and welcome to Linux Action News, episode 299, recorded on Wednesday, July 5th, 2023. I'm Chris.
1: And I'm Wes.
0: Hello, Wes. Let's do the news.
1: Last week, Sony engineer Tim Bird delivered an insightful presentation at the Linux Foundation's Embedded Open Source Summit, discussing recent improvements in the embedded Linux ecosystem, real-time kernel support, toolchain updates, and the growing adoption of the Rust programming language.
0: Yes, my friends, the bird is the word, and during the presentation, Bird delved into various fascinating applications of Linux in the general world of embedded systems. Of course, there's a bunch in there, but one area that we've been watching and has been growing is Linux's use in satellites in space, and SpaceX's Starlink satellite constellation, for example. Each one of their satellites has 60 processors, and each one of those processors runs Linux. And then on top of that, you've got SpaceX's ground stations and user terminals. Those also run Linux. The rockets run Linux. As of June 2023, there are over 4,600 Starlink satellites in orbit.
1: And as impressive as that truly is, let's not forget about NASA's Mars Ingenuity helicopter, which also harnesses the power of Linux, now clocking in at 51 flights, and just recently made radio contact again. It's pretty remarkable to witness the widespread adoption of Linux in such cutting-edge activities. And just like that Linux copter, Linux's real-time support continues to be an active area of discussion for embedded development.
0: Yeah, unfortunately, there's no video of Bird's talk, but you can find the slide deck on a page that we have linked in the notes. And one of the areas I found educational was his timeline of recent commits. Starting in the 5.19 area, you really see a rapid pace of development that enables more and more embedded work cases.
1: The talk focuses on a few key areas: the Linux kernel, of course, general technology, industry news, community information, and some of Bird's conclusions, which include, overall, embedded Linux is doing quite well. Still, he notes that new hardware is always being made, keeping everyone busy.
0: LexD, the open source container management extension for Linux containers, has traditionally been closely tied to Canonical, obviously the creator of Ubuntu. While it has been part of the Linux containers project so far, Canonical recently decided to bring LexD under its direct control moving forward.
1: In a recent update, the Linux containers project revealed that the LexD project is no longer affiliated with them. Canonical has moved the LexD source repository to Canonical's GitHub account, taking explicit ownership of the project. Also, the LexD website has transitioned to Ubuntu.com, and Canonical has assumed control over the LexD YouTube channel.
0: Additionally, the community forums will migrate to something that Canonical hosts, and Canonical now manages the LexD CI infrastructure directly. The Linux Containers Project wrote in the announcement today, quote, "Canonical, the creator and main contributor of the LexD project, has decided, after over 8 years as part of the Linux Containers community, that the project would now be better served directly under Canonical's own set of projects. While the team behind Linux Containers regrets that decision and will be missing LexD as one of its projects, it does respect Canonical's decision and is now in the process of moving the project over."
1: The Linux Containers project also followed up with what won't be changing, which includes the rest of the Linux Containers projects, which all remain unaffected, and the image server, which is currently used by both LexC and LexD. That'll keep operating mostly as normal, just with fewer architectures available going forward. More details for the curious are linked in the show notes. The June 2023 Steam Hardware and Software Survey has been released, revealing the significant impact of the Steam Deck on Linux market share.
0: Yeah, looking at the numbers, SteamOS has seen a big jump in the last month or so. So according to Valve stats they've just released, SteamOS now has 39.33% of the Linux market share. That's a 14% increase. Wow. Arch Linux comes in at number two at an 8.33%. Ubuntu 22.04 comes in at number three with 7.87% of the market. And then in fourth place, it is the Steam Flatpak runtime with 6.02% of the Linux market. Then there's a long tail from there.
1: Liam over at Gaming on Linux has been consistently reporting about the Steam Deck sales being positive, and now it seems like we're really seeing it in the numbers. Which makes me wonder, are we going to see another bump soon, what with the reports of the Steam Deck selling pretty well during that summer sale?
0: I suspect we might. And I think also helping those numbers is there's just a growing list of what they call verified and playable titles for the Steam Deck. And that list crossed the 10,000 games mark as we record today. Now, overall, Windows remains the gaming champ with 96.77% of the Steam user base. macOS comes in at number two at 1.79%, and Linux comes in at a mighty and growing 1.44%.
1: OpenZFS recently merged a feature known as block cloning, and that code is now shipping with the release candidate for ZFS 2.2.0. Block cloning, which is similar to copy-on-write, allows you to copy a file, but without the need to actually read and then rewrite all of that file's data. It thus shares some similarities with the reflink option found in the GNU copy command that ButterFS users may be already familiar with.
0: Pretty nice. However, block cloning is not currently integrated with any interface on Linux. It's been part of Solaris' version of ZFS for a while. macOS and ButterFS have had block cloning for several years. In fact, macOS is even utilizing it as the default behavior when copying files using Finder.
1: In many ways, block cloning is also similar to the existing deduplication feature of ZFS, but there are a few important differences. Deduplication is automatic, while block cloning requires specific system calls to make the clone. Deduplication also retains all data blocks in its table, whereas block cloning creates entries only for blocks that actually have multiple references. And deduplication requires data for hash calculations, while block cloning operates solely on metadata. There are also some performance differences between the two, such as block cloning using less memory, that's nice, and then a bunch of other little implementation details. If you're interested to find out more, check the link in the show notes, because there are some other great things coming in 2.2.0, like improved Linux container support, prefetch improvements, and more.
0: Linode.com/LAN. 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
0: We end this week with some news about the show. The podcast advertising market is going through a decline and some big transitions all at the same time. And Linux Action News seems to be caught in the middle.
1: As we've watched these market changes develop, we've been actively considering what might be the best future direction for Linux Action News. We value, and we think you do too, the show's focus, the stories that mattered this week, and the details you should know about it, aka no fluff.
0: And put simply, right now we don't see a viable path forward that respects the goal of the show, at least not at the present moment. And we want to also find the right sponsor or maybe a set of sponsors we can work with who also share our same goals. So we're announcing, let's call it a summer break. Linux Action News will go on hiatus for a short period while we sort out a path forward for making the production viable and sustainable.
1: It's definitely a tricky thing, and it's not a decision we've made lightly. Ideally, we could sustain the show on member support and boosts alone. But unfortunately, the land format doesn't really allow us to encourage and thank that kind of support the way that we'd like to. Because, to be clear, that support does help.
0: Yeah, and it was still close. But because we don't really integrate that into the show's format, it hasn't really been a big successful area for LAN and hasn't generated a ton of support traditionally. To be clear, really, if ad sales were, say, strong on the other shows and expenses for the network weren't at an all-time high, then I think the Jupiter.Party member support would have likely been sufficient for us to produce LAN at maybe just a slight loss. But we're not in that position. We're actually more in a life and death survival position for a small business. And we have to be cautious proactively in managing our ongoing production costs. One of the golden rules in media production business is when the sun is shining, you make hay, right? So when the ad market's popping off, you work your butt off. And the flip side of that is when the advertising winter sets in, you hunker down and you focus on what you can sustain. And we've had a booming ad market for years that we're grateful for. But things are changing now, and we will make this adaptation so the network will remain safe and sound in the long term.
1: But this isn't goodbye. We intend to return with a sustainable model for episode 300 after what's hopefully just a short summer break. And in the meantime, when news does break, we're going to incorporate it into Linux Unplugged. And you never know, if the circumstances call for it, we might just have to put up a quick LAN.
0: Yeah, it's not like we're taking a break from the news. We're going to be following everything that's happening in Linux and the world of open source, just like we always have. So head over to linuxactionnews.com/subscribe, so that way you can grab our feed so when production does resume, you don't miss an episode.
1: And linuxactionnews.com/contact for ways to get in touch. We'll still be checking the inbox.
0: Yeah, and stay subscribed to Linux Unplugged, because you're going to find most of our news coverage right there during our break.
1: We'll be back in the future with our take on the latest Linux and open source news.
0: Thanks for joining us. And that's all the news for this week.

I think the most beautiful thing about it is there's no one person setting the direction. And there's no one person on the other side that can stop it. So we have something that is pretty organic in nature and very principled in its original design. And I think the Bitcoin white paper is one of the most seminal works of computer science in the last 20, 30 years. It's poetry.

0: Welcome into Lucky Episode 33. My name is Chris, and let me just say right off the top of the show, happy 16th anniversary for the Bitcoin white paper. Happy anniversary to all you Bitcoiners out there, new and old. And of course, thank you to Satoshi, whoever and wherever you are. It's going to be kind of a celebratory episode, I think. Things are lining up for old Bitcoin on its 16th anniversary. And there really is only one big story this week. And I'm not the one making a big stink out of it. People like the coin. It's clear on its 16th birthday. If you zoom out, doesn't matter what the hourly price chart says, people like the coin.
1: Bitcoin is trading at its highest point since March. It's up more than 5% in the last 24 hours, with Bitcoin's trading volume topping $31 billion and more than $224 million in short positions liquidated over that same window. Now, meanwhile, stocks tied to digital asset prices like Riot Platforms, Coinbase, and MicroStrategy are all rallying this morning, along with the wider crypto market, as Bitcoin breaks past that key 70K resistance level. Now, spot Bitcoin ETFs have also seen a surge of inflows, adding over $3.1 billion in just the last 2 weeks, bringing the total market cap of those funds to nearly $73 billion since they launched in January.
0: Just let that just sink in for a second. $73 billion in total market cap, and they launched this year. In January. That's where these ETFs, we're going to get more into ETFs in a moment, but you can see why the people are getting bullish out there.
1: Surge of inflows, adding over $3.1 billion in just the last 2 weeks, bringing the total market cap of those funds to nearly $73 billion since they launched in January. I've been speaking with analysts, and they say that with 1 week to go until the general election here in the U.S., investors are increasingly bullish that no matter who wins, it will be a net benefit for the industry. And already, guys, we are seeing options traders increase bets that regardless of who takes the White House, Bitcoin is poised to hit that 80K mark this year.
0: 80K, she says. All right. Well, so BlackRock's ETF, iBit, has really been the winner. Yesterday, as I record, it took in just $875 million in a single day. I'm going to say it again, $875 million in a single day. The Bitcoin ETFs took in just the past 2 days, more than the gold ETF took in during its entire first year. In just the last 2 days, the ETFs together, more than all gold did in its first year. So now we've exceeded the $1 million Bitcoin number. The ETFs now hold over a million Bitcoin. Also in the last couple of days, just kind of keeping things really just kind of frothy, Saylor announced a $42 billion Bitcoin buy plan over the next 3 years. That's a staggering number. And Microsoft shareholders have already begun voting on whether or not Microsoft should invest some of its holdings into Bitcoin. The board recommends against it, but in that proposal to vote, the truth is laid unbelievably bare. I really encourage you to track this down and read it. I'll try to link to it if I can, because the case they make clearly demonstrates that Bitcoin is their best hedge against the debasement of their holdings. So we have the ECB, we have the Federal Reserve Bank of Minneapolis, and now we have these shareholder activists that are all clearly saying in extremely public venues that Bitcoin is the best hedge against government debasement, and government debasement is going to continue. So the language there is a win alone. So you can see why all of this, with the ETFs becoming more successful, Wall Street is really bringing the money in. And the reason why this matters to standard plebs, just regular old plebs like myself, the truth of the matter is Bitcoin's price is getting too rich for most of us. Most of the OGs can't afford to buy Bitcoin at this price. You know, we can DCA, and even if Bitcoin was $200,000 a coin, I'd still DCA because I view that as a form of savings and diversification of future spending and a hedge against inflation. So it doesn't really matter what the price is at. I'm going to DCA, but I'm getting less and less coin for it. So we're entering into the price as we get to 70,000, where we really don't have the bags to move it as the plebs. It's Wall Street's game now to move these numbers. And that only happens when it becomes legitimate in their eyes. And the success of these ETFs is doing just that. So you've probably heard of Van Eck before, because it's one of the well-known, respected Wall Street firms out there that manages investments for rich people. I think right now they hold somewhere around $102 billion in funds under management. And one of their analysts, we'll get into it, Matthew Siegel, came on CNBC And I'm going to play this clip. It's a little wonky for you if you're not like into finance stuff, but bear with it because it really shows you where their head's at. And if you think about how Bitcoin gets to $1 million, it's by adoption through all these various financial toolings like retirement funds and ETF investments. And the Van Eck researcher, they'll tell you his name. His name's Matthew, I think. Matthew Siegel. They'll do a brief introduction, and he'll get into why he sees what is, regardless of short-term election stuff, a pretty bullish setup in the next, you know, even just a few months.
2: The price of Bitcoin climbing over $68,000 this morning, up 100% in the last year. Let's take a look at some of the trends in the crypto markets. Joining us is Matthew Siegel, head of digital assets research at Van Eck. You know, so there are a variety of things that we've tried to correlate with Bitcoin movements and become less and less successful at anything we can just count on.
0: So this is the struggle's real here. These, you know, these talking heads, and I respect Joe, but these talking heads, they try to constantly compare Bitcoin to something else. You know, what else does it track to? That when they talk about if it correlates, they're saying, well, if the S&P goes up, does that mean Bitcoin goes up? And when the S&P goes down, does Bitcoin always go down? They're constantly looking to correlate it to some other asset so then they can kind of put it in a box. And what Joe's saying here at the intro is we keep trying to put Bitcoin in a box. And as soon as we get it all boxed up, it changes form and it no longer fits our definitions and it throws us for a loop.
2: Almost. But it does seem that when Trump started moving up in some of the, we just hit Kaohsiung and some of the betting sites, it does seem like this most latest run from 57 to almost 70 seems to be correlated with the betting odds improving. Is that fair to say in your view, Matthew?
3: Yeah, I agree with that. Trump is clearly the more pro-crypto and Bitcoin candidate, and VP Harris has not said a single word on it, so one doubts whether she truly understands it. But to your question about the correlations, the most significant long-term correlations for Bitcoin are a negative correlation with the U.S. dollar and a positive correlation with money supply growth, or M2. So clearly on the latter front, money growth has reaccelerated.
0: Okay, Matt's got my attention because those are the two things that I think if you were going to correlate Bitcoin to, it's when the money supply is going up and when the U.S. dollar, the Dixie, is going down. The strength of the dollar goes down, money supply go up, Bitcoin rally. And it makes sense. People are looking for a place to save their money, right? They don't want the basement. So, okay, so far I'm on board with Matt's analysis here on if you were going to correlate to something, although it's not 100%, it's like 80%, this is something you could correlate it to. But as we go on, he gets a little spicy.
3: With the Fed pivot, that may be playing part of a role. Also, some seller's exhaustion. The German government and the U.S. government sold spitefully $2 billion worth of Bitcoin in the last couple months. That has eased, and I think the election is helping.
0: You know, he seems a little nervous, but he still managed to get the German government sold spitefully in there, which doesn't get our hosts don't miss that. They catch it and they try to get him to clarify what he means by spitefully selling their Bitcoin. I don't think he quite does a great job of it.
2: Why did he do that?
3: German government seized $2 billion of Bitcoin in a crime and sold it in August because they don't like it.
2: Because they don't like it. You just said spitefully. I wondered why you had that. An adjective or an adverb? I don't know. It's maybe an adverb. Couldn't a correlation with the money supply explain why it seems to be just totally correlated with risk assets? If there's a lot of liquidity, risk assets seem to go up. Therefore, Bitcoin seems to go up and down. It doesn't seem to be a safe haven with risk assets. It seems to move totally correlated with, you know, the NASDAQ or the Magnificent Seven or whatever.
0: All right. So this is a standard question. I'm glad Joe's asking it in a way because isn't it really just kind of a risk asset that is correlated to tech stocks? And when the tech market rallies, Bitcoin rallies, isn't that really what's going on here? It's not a safe haven because the price can go down from day to day.
3: The correlations change over time. Over a 10-year time horizon, the NASDAQ correlation with Bitcoin is a 0.19, quite low. Over the last 3 months, it's a 0.5, and that's a 2.5-year high, and that may be keeping some allocators on the sideline because they want to see it fall. Our bet is that this is a very bullish setup for Bitcoin into the election. We saw the exact same pattern in 2020 where Bitcoin lagged with low volatility, and then once a winner was announced, we had a high vol rally as new buyers come into this market. And that's the great thing about Bitcoin is that every day there's new buyers being born. It's kind of like the video game industry. The olds who hate it die off. The new folks are buying it. And what we think is that...
0: I thought that was an interesting analogy. It's like the video game industry, which, you know, being around watching home consoles come in with the Atari and then kind of watching some families adopt it and the younger generations clearly adopted it sooner. But the younger generations that adopted it, like me as a young lad, man, I remember when we got the first NES. That was so high tech. And then I didn't want the Super Nintendo because I didn't think there were enough games for it when that thing came out, because I was so in on the NES, right? Because it was such a step up from like the Atari. And we didn't have a lot of money. So like I told my folks, and they'd already bought it for me for Christmas, don't get me the Super Nintendo. I'm fine with the NES. And then I unwrapped my big Christmas present, and it was the Super Nintendo, which ended up being my favorite console. And I still game, and I still play those games, but I play newer games too. Not much. I mostly can't do it for more than 10 minutes before I feel like guilty. But my observation is a lot of us that grew up video gaming still do it today. My folks don't really video game. I mean, maybe they'll play a casual game on their phone from time to time and they'll dabble. But, you know, I still have Steam. I have probably hundreds of games in my Steam library. I just installed it's an older game, but I just installed one last night, right? I'm still actively in that area. And I wonder if the analogy is apt. I would love to have your opinion. What do you think? Is video game adoption similar to maybe how Bitcoin adoption will work? Is that a fair analogy? I'll back it up, boost it, and tell me what you think.
3: In 2020, where Bitcoin lagged with low volatility, and then once a winner was announced, we had a high vol rally as new buyers come into this market. And that's the great thing about Bitcoin is that every day there's new buyers being born. It's kind of like the video game industry. The olds who hate it die off. The new folks are buying it. And what we think is that once the election result is finalized, Moody's is going to downgrade U.S. sovereign debt, and that could be a catalyst for Bitcoin.
0: Now, that's a bit of a bombshell right there that they just gloss right over. He thinks Moody's is going to downgrade the U.S. after the election, which I don't think would be great for short term.
3: Going to downgrade U.S. sovereign debt, and that could be a catalyst for Bitcoin.
2: Doesn't gold correlate with the dollar and with M2 as well? And gold and Bitcoin seem like the correlation broke down a couple of times recently.
3: Bitcoin is a chameleon. Its correlations change over time. It's hard to predict what it's going to be correlated with over the short term, over the long term.
2: But you really say it's because of the 21 million and fixed amount is out there. Therefore, the debasement of the currency favors that. I mean, that's...
3: Yeah, it's
2: some people call that fairy
3: dust. It's a non-U.S. asset. It's an emerging markets asset. And while we were all hyperventilating about the election over the last week, BRICS had a conference in Russia. There's six new members of BRICS this year. So BRICS GDP is now greater than the combined GDP of G7. Of the six new members, three of them, Argentina, the UAE, and Ethiopia, are now mining Bitcoin with government resources. So there is tremendous urgency outside of the U.S. to find a way to circumvent the irresponsible fiscal policy that we've been running here in the U.S. In fact, Russia announced an initiative there. Sovereign Wealth Fund is going to invest in a regional initiative to build Bitcoin mining and AI infrastructure throughout BRICS with an idea of settling global trade in Bitcoin. So, look, someday, I don't know if it's 5 years, 10 years, Putin's going to die. We're going to look to reintegrate some of these countries into the world financial system, and they're going to be trading with Bitcoin. What are we going to be doing?
2: Okay. What? Yeah.
0: Got him there, didn't he? He got him. They're literally speechless.
2: Stunned?
4: No, I'm just processing.
2: You're processing?
4: Processing.
2: When will that be complete?
4: The processing?
2: Yes, so that you can make a comment.
4: When is Bitcoin going to be complete?
2: I have no idea.
0: What does that mean? You know, you can sit there and you could say something like, at the scale of what she just did, and Sorkin, who is the one that had that, when is Bitcoin complete comment, he never gets it. In a way, though, it's like he's the perfect, I don't know, is it muse? Is that the right term? It doesn't feel like it, but he's like, it gives us something to work against, right? Because he's the perpetual doubter. And so it always gives us something to work against. And I think in a way, we're constantly checking ourselves. We're always kind of revisiting these things. We're refining how we view these things. But Van Eck, I and many others, love the coin. And this week, the state of Florida is considering investing state pension funds into Bitcoin. The chief financial officer of Florida, Jimmy Patriones, I think is how you say it, he proposed considering Bitcoin as a diversification asset for public pension funds, and he's requesting a feasibility and risk report by March 2025.
2: This is interesting, just a quote. Recently, Governor DeSantis also leaned forward to protect the personal finances of Floridians from government overreach and woke corporate monitoring, and by signing legislation to fight back against the central bank digital currency, CBDC. So you're actually looking at this. The CBDC is a centralized currency, which is sort of the antithesis to what crypto or Bitcoin aims to be. So there's a sort of a tinge of some political rhetoric in that comment there. So you think.
0: So before we get to the Bitcoin part, God, it's so torturous. Can you believe this guy gets paid unbelievable sums of money? I mean, and Joe's the one I like. He's the one I like. We have this system here in the United States that is really fascinating, where the states can kind of compete against each other on some of these things. And Florida is positioning itself as the anti-CBDC state from like the go. Before we even are seriously in the CBDC conversation, when we're still in the quote research phase, Florida is taking a very anti-CBDC play. And that anti-CBDC stance seems to be expanding into a pro-consumer crypto advocacy stance, and then maybe a little bit more of an open mind towards Bitcoin as a diversification asset. And I don't think they're talking, you know, going all in. I think they're talking like percentages in the single digits.
2: I think that the government's going to continue to print too much money. You think Bitcoin is a way for Floridians to maintain purchasing power?
5: Thank you for making those points, because that's exactly where our head is on this. We look at the failed policies of Washington. I hope President Trump is going to be able to turn around, but I don't think it's going to happen overnight. He's walking into a real mess.
0: That's a great hedge, you know, because Trump promises he's going to fix everything. And so you're a pro-Trump state. You're a pro-Trump political person. So how do you say, well, we're still concerned about massive government debasement in CBDCs over the next few years, even if Trump wins? Because it sounds like an anti-Trump statement in a way. But he's figured out a way to make it sound like, well, you know, even if Trump gets in and fixes everything, it's going to take a few years.
5: I hope President
0: Trump, which is true,
5: Trump is going to be able to turn around, but I don't think it's going to happen overnight. He's walking into a real mess. But we need to be able to be able to have a hedge against this massive overreach by the federal government with a centralized currency. Look, I don't want the federal government knowing when my son went to the grocery store to go buy a bag of Doritos at 2:15 in the afternoon. So we need to have some protections in place. And I think where we make it a welcome and interesting expansion of dialogues in Florida, and maybe even a greater expansion. We have about $800 million in crypto-related investments in our state portfolio, but I would not be shocked to be able to see that growing under a Trump administration in the near future.
0: So if states start buying, that's going to be massive. And they're not the only state. I think there's two or three others that we've covered before on the show that are looking into this. So you can understand why there's a bit of a froth growing and brewing, I guess, in these larger money bag buyers. And I think some would say 80,000 is, well, Trump change. Bitwise knows their stuff. Bitwise, the CIO, sat down with Yahoo Finance this week. He's feeling more bullish than 80,000.
6: I think the most important thing for Bitcoin is that the election happens. Regardless of a Trump win or a Harris win, the regulatory setting for Bitcoin is improving. And I think that's what you're seeing reflected in the price. Of course, in the short term, crypto favors a Trump victory over a Harris victory. But really, Bitcoin doesn't need Washington to succeed. Regardless of what happens, institutions are moving into the space, adoption is rising, ETF flows are happening. I think we go higher either way. It just might be a little bit faster under Trump.
7: Yeah, and then when we talk about that, maybe a clarity from a regulation perspective, right? How much of that is necessary in order to continue that momentum, even potentially past 100,000?
6: Yeah, it's a great question. Look, I think we're going above 100,000 on Bitcoin. I think the regulatory clarity you're talking about actually matters more for the so-called called altcoins, for Ethereum on down. Mm-hmm. Those are more exposed to regulatory risk. So I would expect an altcoin rally, even more so than a Bitcoin rally in the event of a Trump win. But regardless, I think both are moving higher.
7: Why does it matter as much for Bitcoin?
6: Yeah, so Bitcoin has more regulatory clarity than Ethereum and other assets. The SEC, the CFTC have already declared it a commodity. It's in the clear. There's already an ETF. BlackRock already has a huge business in that. That's not as true for Solana and Aptos and other altcoins. Mm-hmm. But I suspect if we get a new SEC, that will become clear, that will drive institutional adoption, and we'll see that rising tide lift all of those boats.
7: What the

0: concerned about the pullback that we could see if Harris is elected?
1: Look, I think we could see a short-term pullback, but in that case, I think it would be a major buying opportunity. That's right, specifically for Bitcoin. For those altcoins, I think there's more regulatory uncertainty. But Harris has already indicated that we're likely to turn the page, and I think Washington is ready to turn the page on crypto. You see bipartisan support for crypto bills. You see talk about moving on from the SEC. Make no mistake, short term, the rally is higher on crypto if Trump wins. And I think it's more certain we'll get that regulatory clarity for the altcoins. But in either case, I think the direction of travel is upwards. I think we'll be at new all-time highs this year on Bitcoin. And I think 2025 will look even better than 2024.
0: What more specifically does that look like?
1: Look, we're going to six-figure Bitcoin. We're going to $100,000 plus next year. We're working on our price target for
2: $100,000 plus next year, he says.
1: Six-figure Bitcoin. We're going to $100,000 plus next year. We're working on our price target for what we expect in 2025. We may release that next week. Mm-hmm. But if you step back and look at it, crypto has moved from the niche to the mainstream. You have Emory University allocating. You have 60% of the largest hedge funds allocating. Mm-hmm. We've jumped the chasm. We're going mainstream. And that means higher prices.
2: I think that's exactly my analysis as well, and probably yours if you're listening to this podcast. So I think we have to remember, in the wise words of Matt Odell, stay humble and stack sats. Things are really lining up for Bitcoin, and that feels great. And it's obvious that big money sees it clearly now. We all can see the wave that is building. When you combine the scarcity and the demand with the debasement, it's going to be one of the greatest stories of our lifetime. But yet, and we all know this inherently, anybody that's in the community, and you can see it with the Google search traffic, your average no-coiner Joe is totally, totally missing it. They haven't clued in yet. Not only can they not see a wave building, they don't even think there's a beach. So I think as Bitcoiners, this is an opportunity for us to learn and be humble here. Because A, we can learn how this works. We are watching history. We're watching how Wall Street typically is so successful at front-running the masses. Before they even know it's a thing, Wall Street has gobbled up the majority of the supply that's cheap. They build products on top of it. They get rich. And then they start packaging it in the plebs' retirement and whatnot. They don't even realize it's happening. And we should have the humility to recognize this has probably happened to us. This probably happens all the time in all kinds of sectors. Now, this is a special case here, but I think we should get humility in the fact that this has probably happened to us in our lifetime, and it will probably happen to us again. There's going to be something big, a big wave building in an area, in a sector we don't follow, and we're going to miss it. So we need to take that into consideration, I think, and we should try to get some humility when the price does skyrocket. I mean, it's still fun, but it's also, I feel bad for those that we're too distracted by all of the negative press that Bitcoin's gotten for the last decade and just the busyness of life. You know, people are just so busy with everyday life now. They don't have an opportunity to stop and research something for 20, 30 hours or listen to a podcast every week. We can try, but I understand it probably happens to all of us. And we just happen to be watching this wave build and be clued in. And on that theme, boost in and share your pain. I would love to hear a couple of failed orange pilling stories, because I sure have my share of them. Maybe I'll share a couple too. And if you have a recent success, you know, you talk to somebody about Bitcoin and it actually went well. Yeah, I'd love to hear that too. Does that happen? I don't know if that actually happens, but I would love to know. So boost in and tell me if you've had a successful orange pilling or an unsuccessful orange pilling. Share your pain or your success with the class, please. All right, coming up, your boosts, my thoughts on a wild new fake Toshi that popped on the scene today, a few updates, and a final clip of the week. Plus, state of the network. But first, if you'd like to support the show by acquiring sats or sending, spending, whatever, I got ways you can help out, me and you. It's nice. There's two of them. River. I'll have links in the show notes. River, it's a great place to get your sats. They're on the Lightning Network. They run their own network. They're a Bitcoin-only company. Beautiful UI. And the reason why I mentioned the Lightning Network is because it gives you a little privacy after you've DCA'd for a bit. And you have some optionality there.

0: Nice. It gives you some flexibility. Of course, you can do on-chain as well. 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You get some sats, the show gets some sats. Put it all in the fund for the show, and I really appreciate it. It's a nice way to support the show while you're getting some sats or spending some sats. Links at the top of the show notes. And we do have some boost to get to this week. And it looks like the Podfather, Mr. Adam Curry, is our baller booster this week with 100,000 sats. He says it's a sad puppy boost. I was really bummed, you know, because the show doesn't have an official sponsor. And so when the boosts are down, it's like, oh, man, I may have misallocated my time this week. And I wasn't sure if I was going to be able to do a show this week at all because there's just crazy stuff going on. Lots of stuff going on just behind the scenes. And so, but, you know, I saw a big baller boost like that. I was like, oh, boy, better get my big boy pants on. Time to pick it up and do a show. Wine Eagle's also our baller booster with 100,000 sats. He says, I think he's trying to make good, you know, because he tried to call the Podfather out over using Hive as the back end for Podping. He says, it's not that podcasting 2.0 sucks. That's not my opinion at all. The Podfather is the goat in the morning. I call out Hive out of love. Okay, well, here's what you do, Wine Eagle. You build an entire new system. No, I'm kidding. I was trying to think after the show, like, what would you replace Podping with? I mean, like the back end. What would you, you know, Hive? And I feel like the first answer somebody would have would say Nostr, but I don't think that would go over well. So I would love to know your thoughts on what we could use in its place. And please don't say Lightning or Nostr, although I mean, I personally would be more amenable to Nostr. I don't think most in the community would. But thank you very much, Wine Eagle, for the boost. Thank you, Podfather, also for the baller boost. And user 20497192 is almost our baller booster with a very generous 99,609 sats.
1: I hoard that which your kind covet.
0: I loving the stats at the end of the show. It's a great idea. Bitcoin is my exit strategy for retirement if I ever do retire. I put the balance of my legacy IRA savings into MSTR last year, so I'm like 100% Bitcoin now. My wife still thinks I'm crazy, but I stopped asking when I'm going to sell. But she has stopped asking. Man, you know, I really have had like a no stocks, no ETFs, just only Bitcoin policy for a very long time. But I do wonder if I, you know, is MSTR a shitcoin? Or is it a good way to earn some money and then turn around and stack some Bitcoin? I'd love some people's opinions out there. Another great boost comes in from Byte Bandit, which is also a very generous 97,757 sats.
1: I hoard that which your kind covet.
2: Coming in hot with the boost.
0: Thank you, Byte. He writes, hi, Chris. I just started the episode, but I forgot to boost last week, so I wanted to send some fire your way. I wanted to fire some value back your way. And then he says, and this is really sweet. He says, screw it. Blowing the whole boost budget on TWIB this week. Another newbie corner idea. What's the difference between different address and wallet types? I scanned the boost trying to look for newbie questions, and I somehow missed this. So I didn't make a segment on this, but I will bank this. Yeah, because it does become important if you ever need to restore your wallet. And so that's where those kinds of little things, like if you have a seed word, you need to know some of the details about the wallet. So, okay, I will try to do like a boot camp on that in a future episode. Writing that down. Wallet boot camp. Okay, I got it written down. Thank you. Appreciate it. You're the best, Byte Bandit. Boost because it's Wednesday also. Oh, and there's an extra little 5,000 you snuck in there, you crazy maniac. Thank you. Appreciate that. Bitcoin Lizard comes in with a handsome 50,000 sats.
3: Make it so.
0: Yeah, and you know what?
3: You're doing a good job.
0: Right, it's a great episode. I really enjoyed how you used older audio clips to show how Saylor and the ECB are now contradicting themselves. I love the Lagarde clip where she says the quiet part out loud, quote, if there's an escape, that escape will be used. Yep, that was my favorite part of that clip too. Every now and then they just say it. Usually it's in a written form, but you know, when you're in a Zoom call, I guess, and you're laying down all the typical tropes, that one slips out every now and then. It's just That was a good one. Thank you, Bitcoin Lizard. Drekar boosts in with 40,000 sats.
2: The traders love the vol.
0: And he says boost. So you know what I say? I say
4: boost.
0: Thank you for the value. Maybe is it Dr. Eckhart? That's what it is. It's Doctor. Thank you, Doctor. Appreciate the value there. Bitcoiny 97 comes in with I love that, with 25,000 sats.
5: Fun will now commence.
0: How come my earlier boost bounced back, but the comment stayed up? You know, so the way it works, Bitcoiny 97, is there's splits in there, and each split goes to, like, one goes to me, one goes to the node, one goes to Fountain. Sometimes I slip in, like, a couple of other, like, Bitcoin news outlets or something like that in there. And so it's possible for one of those splits to fail, but one of my nodes got it. And the really awesome BitBoost, I don't want to call it a scraper system, but it's like a boost monitoring system that Wes has developed that it monitors multiple nodes now. So if your boost makes it to one of our nodes, in theory, we'll get it, even if, say, like, my split didn't go through for some reason. So you may have seen, like, a partial failure there. In that case, don't worry, your sats aren't lost. They stay in your wallet. Only the successful splits actually will take the sats. So you're okay. I don't mean to scare you on that. Bob B comes in. Hey, Bob, with 20,000 sats.
6: But that's not possible. Nothing can do that.
0: Oh, it's Bob again. Hey, Chris, finally biting the bullet and streaming sats as I listen. I tried Fountain, but it wouldn't work with the private RSS feeds for your shows, so now I'm trying Podverse. Yes. Private feeds and podcasting 2.0 are a tricky thing. None of it was really kind of designed with the idea of people who put stuff behind a paywall, because it's not really the way it works with value for value. But we have a legacy system. There's a fiat wall there, you know, all of that. So Fountain looks up the information for boosts and the splits via the podcast index API. But because the member feeds are private and individual RSS feeds, they're not published on the index. So Fountain is unable to look up the splits. Podverse takes it directly from the RSS feed. We publish it in the RSS feed, but Fountain does not look there. Some podcast players do. It's kind of up to the client how they do that. It says, the only reason I am into Bitcoin now is because you talked about Lightning Boost way back in an old Office Hours episode. The notion of paying as you listen with streaming sats, to me, is as close to perfect as you can get for patronage of something you value. I wish more people could see that light. I'll boost when I have something to say, but I'll be streaming sats from now on to keep the flow regular. Thanks for doing what you do. Bob, thank you. Thank you for the boosts. And thank you very much for streaming the sats. I try to call out the sat streamers and really appreciate you out there. That's good to hear from you, too. Zach Hillies comes in with 20,000 sats.
7: You're a boost.
0: That's not a Jar Jar boost. Who's the soundboard guy around here?
8: Sometimes my genius is, it's almost frightening.
0: Doesn't Clarkson have anything better to do? Zach Hillies writes, I might be in the minority, but I don't mind the politics in the show. I sometimes think of This Week in Bitcoin as Unfiltered 2.0. where current events are now viewed through a Bitcoin lens. The Bitcoin world has helped me understand economics more than I could ever have hoped. So he says, show me the money. That'd be a great clip, show me the money. How do I not have that on the soundboard? Oh my God. Zach, what you say here, I think, is a astute analysis. Unfilter is an old news politics podcast that I did, but there was a missing piece. Like, so when you start to understand a lot of the financial system and, like, the situation the government is in, you start to understand the gaslighting, you start to understand why they skew the numbers the way they do, and it explains so much of what Unfilter used to talk about, but now it explains it through a lens that isn't political or anything like that, but just, these are the facts, these are the numbers, this is what the finances are, and so much is downstream of that in our society. And once you understand that, it is one, I think, the key things to watch in a society, especially one as big as the states that impacts everybody else in the West. Appreciate that, Busek. Oppie, 1984, is in with 4,000 sats.
9: Tough little ship.
8: Little.
0: And he says, boost!
4: Boost!
0: Ace Ackerman's in with our first row of ducks this week, 2,222 sats. I like the multi-sig vault systems. They could be used in setups for an individual, family, or organization. I agree, Ace. I think I've been rolling over, you know, my future, like, kid setups, and I could see multi-sig there working pretty well. You know, maybe until they're 18, or I don't know. I think also apps like Nunchuck have a lot of potential for making it palatable for everyday users. And things like the BitKey kind of give you multi-sig in a consumer package, although it does involve a cloud server, but they seem to have a pretty good setup there. So if anybody has recommendations on solid multi-sig that they sleep well at night with, Sure would love to hear it, because I'm kind of evaluating what the family solution is as the kids get older. And right now, I'm not sure if I'm feeling it. I'm not sure if I'm feeling my solution. I have a kind of half multi-sig solution in place, I'll say. Dexord comes in with 11,101 sats.
2: I am your father.
0: I don't know if the number of listeners has changed from what you can see, but I know personally I have been finding myself one episode behind, and then I don't boost because it feels like I'm late to the party. But that's on me, and I love the longer episodes, and I definitely want to keep you motivated, and I want you to keep going because the information you present on this podcast has been helpful and important. Cheers. Well, cheers to you! Thank you. I appreciate that feedback and value, particularly about the episode length. I am always soliciting the... God, I am having a hard time talking today. It's been a wild week behind the scenes. I am always soliciting the audience's feedback on the length of the episode because they could be 2 hours, or I could really crunch it down and it could be 30 minutes, you know? And I'm kind of striking a balance in between there right now, but I always appreciate the feedback on that. And it's good to hear from you, Dex. Never feel bad about being behind. I consider, once I put a question out there, I consider it fair game for weeks because, you know, we can keep the conversation going. It evolves and other people jump in. So I appreciate it. If you're listening and you're a couple weeks behind and I asked a question out there, don't feel bad at all about being 3 episodes behind and finally boosting in. I love it when the conversation rolls on like that. Epic Journey comes in with 5,000 sats. Now that is a Jar Jar boost.
4: You're supposed.
0: He just says thanks for the show. Thanks, Epic. I appreciate it. Loomer also came in with a 5,000 sat Jar Jar boost.
4: You're supposed.
0: And he just says boost. And he's here with 2,000 sats.
4: Pew.
0: And he says, hi. 2 years ago, since my orange peel. Ah, love the content. Have you listened to any of the presentations from DEF CON 32? There is a presenter named Joseph Cross who speaks about the FBI's encrypted phone company named Anom. They sell these phones to drug dealers. What I thought was interesting was that he mentions that a lot of large transactions were being made in Bitcoin. Is there any way to confirm that? Do we really know the amount of transactions being made for illegal activity, especially when the FBI is probably the only ones with this data and don't disclose it because of current laws? Thanks, Andy. Great question, Andy. 2 episodes ago, I did get into some stats. Most of the kind of illicit activity, if you think about it, this makes total sense. Most of the illicit activity that's done with cryptocurrency is done with stablecoins because people don't want the value of whatever they've stolen to drop, and B, the blockchain for Bitcoin is fully open and transparent. But it's all relative, right? If they're doing, you know, $30 million of transactions, that could seem like a lot to Joseph Cross, right? But it doesn't seem like a lot to Michael Saylor. So it's all kind of relative there. Your question about the video. I did catch it. I tried to find the link. I could not find the link quickly before I sat down to record. But I want to just strongly recommend that if you are into phone privacy and security, this is worth a watch. And I'd be curious for any of you Graphene OS users out there, if you think they're basing this little honeypot phone system on Graphene OS, because I saw a couple of the config options that Joseph Cross demonstrates on the screen, and it looked like Graphene OS to me. I think the FBI is forking Graphene OS, and then they're pretending to sell it as like this super privacy-focused phone that has private encrypted chat, and it scrambles your PIN code on the screen and does all these things. And the reality was that the FBI was totally honeypotting, rooting these devices, and then also the quote-unquote secure chat, it was an XMPP server they set up, and then they have a bot listening in a different country. I think it was Lithuania, where they don't have to worry about the laws as much. They have a bot join every single private chat. Every chat session has a hidden FBI bot in it, listening and recording everything you say outside the United States in this database. And they were going around and selling it to drug dealers and other criminals, making them believe that they were getting like this super secure anonymous phone, when in reality it was a whole FBI job from the beginning. Fascinating talk, Joseph Cross, DEF CON 32. If you YouTube that, you'll probably find it. I'll just co-sign Andy's recommendation. If you're into phone security, it's a wild one, and you realize just how in the game the FBI is with all of this. It's no joke. Speaking of no joke, Bitcoin Realist comes in with 2,000 sats.
4: Pew!
0: You know, that holiday special idea sounds good. And by the way, I liked your Linux episode that had producer Jeff on there featuring your AI voice. Yeah, I got cloned by Google. I got cloned by Google. And A, they won't let me have it. I can't get access to it. And B, where's my check? Where's my check? That's what I want to know. There he is, Gene Bean's back with 2048 sats.
5: There's coffee in that nebula.
0: Still loving the show, but I'm just not boosting as much due to other expenses. Keep up the good work. Gene Bean, I am not kidding you. We have had conversations behind the scenes wondering if you're okay. We've been thinking about putting we've been thinking about saying something on air to put a wellness check out on you, to have you like boost in with like holding the newspaper with the current day on there or something to make sure you're okay. Because, you know, when somebody's really active in the community and they drop off, we notice. And it's really nice to hear from you. I'm glad you're okay. I'll let Wes and Brent know. They were also concerned. It's good to hear from you. Thank you for the boost. Hodler comes in with 4,747 sats, and I'm feeling like a sailor.
7: The traders love the Vol.
0: Small boost from Iceland. Thank you for the great episode. I heard from a friend in Denmark that the government is planning on implementing a 42% tax on unrealized capital gains for Bitcoin in 2026. This would make it really hard to hodl. Thoughts? First of all, it's not hodl, it's hard, right? Well, I suppose if it's unrealized. Oh boy. I would wonder if this would be a situation where things like ETF products or stock that is, you know, a company hodling Bitcoin would be a way to get Bitcoin price exposure without this particular problem. Because when it's unrealized, I was going to say you could hold and just wait to sell when the laws change. But if they're doing an unrealized, I just can't imagine that'll last. That just crushes an economy. It's death for an economy when you do that. It's death for a small business. So I wouldn't imagine it lasts long. But if anybody knows, or Hodler, if you do any research, I guess my question back to you would be, do things like ETFs or companies that have stock exposure with price action related to Bitcoin, is that something you could hold that wouldn't be considered an asset so it doesn't have an unrealized gain? I don't know. That's a tricky situation. Those unrealized gains, you know, I have to wonder for some of us if the Bitcoin doesn't come before state. You know, if I was banking on a Bitcoin retirement, well, I am, and I got to that point and I was successful in my stacking and I actually had enough to live and continue to do the show probably, I would be crushed by an unrealized gain tax and I would probably want to leave the country somehow. Of course, there's an exit tax and you got to do all that or else they'll get you too. So you got, you know, you got to vote. Vote harder, everybody. Just vote harder. That'll solve it. All right. Well, thank you, everybody. There is a few more boosts in there, but they were below the 2,000 cutoff. But I see them, I read them, and I'll save them in my show notes. Some of them are just people passing along, you know, best wishes and a high five or thanking me for something or other. And I just really appreciate everybody who boosts in or streams. We had 47 of you stream sats as you listened. That number is getting higher there. That's really awesome. And the streamers stacked 94,223 sats. So when you combine that with all of the boosts, we actually had a really fantastic week. And we stacked a grand total of 687,787 sats.
9: Boost!
0: Thank you, everyone. You know, that really got me going. I had really a crazy week. I was feeling kind of down because the value was pretty low last week. And when I saw that stuff rolling in, that's why this episode's here. I was going to take the week off. I figured people are sick of the election stuff. They don't want to hear it. And I've paid for it now in Boost. And it feels like the signal has been strong this week. And I appreciate that. I'd love to have you boost in if there's something I touched on this week that you'd like to get your take on. But we still have more show to go. So before we move on and get to the rest of the show, just really briefly, I'd like to say if you want to boost in and you haven't done it yet, it's a great time to do it. This is a mechanism for you to just start to learn and understand Bitcoin a little bit. Take this as an opportunity to just get a little bit of exposure to the network and start to just get exposure to the terminology, how it works. It can be extremely beneficial to you down the road. Maybe it's something you decide it's not for you, or maybe it's something you decide, you know what, I'm going to start allocating a percentage to this every single month. I can't say which one it's going to be, but I think it's worth at least participating in the value for value boost system because you can get a message into the show, you support the show, and you get exposure to things like Lightning, the terminology, and all of that. So I know most of you are pretty already converted, but if somebody out there hasn't tried it yet, this is the opportunity. This is the time to try it. And you know, maybe you end up getting into it right before the price just goes crazy. But thank you everybody who boosts or supports the show with one of our affiliate links. It means the world. Well, we got a new fake Toshi this week. I don't think I need to spend a lot of time on this, but a guy named Stefan Mahala. He's been facing fraud charges, I think related to his claims of being Satoshi Nakamoto. And so today, he attempted to assert his identity as the creator of Bitcoin during a long, awkward, torturous press conference in London on October 31st, the anniversary of the Bitcoin white paper. He declared himself to be Satoshi. And then while he was at it, he also claimed to have invented the Eurobond, the Twitter logo, and the, quote, ChatGPT protocol. So we got ourselves a wild one here, folks. And I'm not going to play a lot from this because it was torturous, this press conference. But I'm going to play a minute of or so of it because someone asked him, well, so then where does Craig Wright, the previous fake Toshi, fit into all of this? What was he? And why didn't you say anything all of this time if Craig Wright wasn't actually Satoshi? Why didn't you say something? Well, you see, because it was all part of his plan. You see, he was all in it together.
7: Somewhere was one of my plan, and it's working according to the plan. So the factors is here. I'm going through a serious organized persecutions from a group, and they don't want me actually to publish my identity. Even that so-called Craig Wright, he sent me an email, 2017, it's a very serious email. I should not publish myself. I should remain silent. Well, I met him once in London in a conference, and we had little discussions. Well, who is Craig Wright? Craig Wright was a person I encountered in 2007 because I was looking for, in those days, to change my surname. So I choose the Wright brothers, and when I click on the internet about the Wright brothers, it's Craig Wright profile came up there. So I saw that gentleman was a quite intelligent person, so I enlisted him to be one of the person in the group who will do some work within the Bitcoin community.
0: Oh, well, I don't know about you, but I'm convinced. I mean, his command of the English language demonstrates Satoshi's writings just clearly. Craig Wright was a pawn, somebody that he had to work to kind of help take the heat off. Now, I'll link to some of the coverage, but many attendees began to leave. And the guy maintained he was Satoshi the entire time, but it just was shakier and shakier. In fact, one observer noticed he seemed to get more nervous as time went on, saying, quote, journalists, including myself, interrupted Mullen's long backstory as we asked him to show the promised evidence. Quote, we've been here nearly an hour and people are restless and increasingly rude. Mr. Mullen's cheeks began twitching rapidly as he stares down at the skeptical crowd as people filtered out. So I don't know what the legal strategy is that when you're under fraud investigation, the like pivot to I'm Satoshi to somehow get yourself out of those fraud allegations is a wild one. So and the chutzpah to do it on the anniversary day, which he did intentionally. I say we speak no further of this individual. Unless they start suing free software developers and causing a ruckus, we have no need to speak further of him. Well, it's been a long time since I've played a pomp clip, so give me credit. And our final clip this week, it's a good one, so I'm going to play it. And what I love about it is he gets the typical no-coiner, no-thought pushback on Bitcoin, and it's not a store of value. And Pomp does a great job responding to it. And I think it's a line of response with some modifications we could use with friends and family when they ask.
9: The volatility on this thing is way too high for anybody to call that a savings account. I mean, you may like it, but I think that's a bridge too far right now, isn't it?
10: Over the last 30 years, the U.S. dollar has lost 50% of its purchasing power. So in my lifetime, $1 now buys you 50 cents of service and goods. Mm. And so when you think about that, the most volatile asset that most people hold is the dollar, and they're on the wrong side of volatility. Bitcoin, on the other hand, over a long period of time, appreciates. And so the best statistic to look at this is in 2016, the average median home was about $380,000. I'm sorry, $280,000. Today, it's over $400,000.
9: Right.
10: So 50% increase in the average home in America. During that same eight-year period, it used to cost 664 Bitcoin to buy that home. Today, it costs 6 Bitcoin. It has been a 99% reduction in the cost of a home in America if you held Bitcoin. And so another way to think about that is if you had about $5,000 of Bitcoin in 2016, today it could buy you a house.
0: As we wrap up, it's time to look at the state of the network. The Bitcoin price is $70,480 in US. That makes it 1,419 sats per dollar. Bitcoin is up 3.8% since the last episode, but it's still down 4.4% from its all-time high 231 days ago. Right now, there are 18,467 reachable nodes on the Bitcoin network, and this episode wrapped up at block height 868,287. I hope you have a great week. Thank you for listening. Links to what we talked about today are at thisweekinbitcoin.show. Of course, you can also find it in a podcast player of your choice. Newpodcastapps.com was a great way to get started with a podcasting 2.0 app. Boost in with what you'd like to see from the show and what you'd like to hear. If you thought something was missed, let me know what you think that was. Or if you have a newbie question, I'm stacking those again. Of course, I'd love to have you also recommend this show to somebody who might be a little Bitcoin curious. This could be a great show for them to stay on the Bitcoin path and not get distracted by the altcoins, especially once they begin to rally. I'll leave you this week with a song that I think hits great. It's That Smile You're Wearing by Kevin Ya. That smile.

0: Man, I would love fiber. I would do anything for fiber internet right now.
1: We have a serious mole problem in my neighborhood right now. I think I told you in the last episode that they're pulling AT&T fiber as we speak. And I saw the guys, they've been teasing me. They started a few days ago, just over a week ago, actually. I think they've done literally every other road in my neighborhood, except for my little cul-de-sac that's got about 10 houses in it. And I think mine is going to be the last one. I saw them at sort of 7 p.m. tonight as they were clocking off, driving up here and having a look and sort of pointing at my side, you know, side of the road and sort of saying, it's going to go there, it's going to go there. So fingers crossed tomorrow is the day.
0: Man, you should like bribe these guys with some barbecue or something. You know, be like, I got some great food. Maybe you get the smoker going so they smell it at first and kind of think, well, what is that? Something smells real good. And then you just kind of casually mention to them, hey, if you run some fiber over here, I've got some great barbecue I could share.
1: I've been surprised by what a manual process it is. I was expecting the whole thing to be they dig a hole and then they stick the little robot, the ditch witch thing, in the ground and they steer it underground for 100 feet and then it pops up and it comes up for air and that kind of thing. But there's literally a crew of 20 or 30 guys digging a hole every 20 feet along the side of the road up to their waist. And all they've got is a shovel. There's no heavy machinery or anything like that. It's
0: wow.
1: It's a very manual process. I'm quite surprised.
0: They're doing the hard work for you to get you good internet, you know?
1: Yeah.
0: And I appreciate that right now. So I'm out here in the woods running off of solar, and I haven't been out here for a season or two. It's been a little bit. It's been since last summer, and the trees and the bushes have really, really grown in, and the Starlink just doesn't quite have the same clearance to the sky that it did last time. And I'm just thinking I would kill for a hard link connection right now. I would just do anything for actual wired internet.
1: Flamethrower is the only solution.
0: Yeah, right. I know. Also, well, maybe by the time we get connected again, you'll actually have the fiber run to the house. You never know.
1: I may do. I heard that the connection dates, or at least the contracts for this build out, are supposed to be all finished by the end of June. So,
0: okay.
1: Whether that means they light it up in July, I don't know. But you can bet they actually drove a van through the neighborhood today, a digital billboard van saying AT&T fiber coming soon. Go to this website and notify me. Like, it's a residential neighborhood. We've got this Las Vegas style billboard driving through.
0: Well, I know you had a big week. I know you ended up with a Lenovo rig that you got to play around with. So tell me a little about that.
1: I did. So I first of all must thank a listener who goes by the handle Warlock. He heard the last episode and said, hey, I hear you're getting fiber and you've been investigating these Lenovo small form factor machines. Would you like me to send you one? And I'm like,
0: yeah, that's great.
1: How fast can I type the word yes on my keyboard? Is my initial reply. So I have here in my hands a 1 liter Lenovo M720Q. This is a very small computer. I've talked about the Dell versions of these before, but I've had my eye on these Lenovo ones for a while because they have a full-on PCIe slot in them. We're talking a standard sort of 8X PCIe slot that you can hook an SFP Plus card into.
0: Ooh, okay.
1: So it comes with this sort of 90-degree L bracket that kind of screws into the motherboard, and then it's just a normal PCIe card. But these machines are designed to be serviceable. So you undo one thumb screw on the back of this box, and then the top kind of slides off, and you see the top side of the system where there is space for an M.2 Wi-Fi card and where the SFP Plus card can actually physically fit in the chassis. And then on the other half is where the CPU goes. And so I thought, right, it's a new box from a random stranger on the internet. I'm going to completely disassemble this box and have a good old look under the hood of what's going on here.
0: Sure.
1: I did not expect to find a socketed desktop CPU in this little box.
0: Oh, really? I'm looking at, I just image searched it right now, the Lenovo M720Q. I'm looking at images online. And so did you like take out the cooler and remove all those bits first and then underneath it was the CPU? Like, what did you have to get to?
1: Yeah, there's like a little plastic fan shroud like you would expect in a laptop almost, just held in with a friction like plastic clip. So that was very easy to remove, and obviously you remove the power cable for the fan.
0: Wait, so you've already upgraded this thing, or you're going to upgrade this thing? I think I just missed that.
1: No, I don't think so. I mean, what gave it away was the sort of lever underneath the aluminium heatsink. So in here is an i5-8400T. 6 cores, 6 threads. It's very underclocked. So it's at 1.7 gigahertz versus the 8500, the i5-8500 I've had in my media server for years now. But it's a full-on desktop chip in this little tiny little box. So I just think it's the coolest thing in the world.
0: Yeah, I'm looking at the pictures. You just pull the little lever off and you get the little thing free. And you could, I guess in theory, if you had a compatible chip, you could probably throw it in there. I wonder how the thermals would do if you upgraded very far.
1: I guess that would be the limiting factor, huh? The thermals. So one of the questions that this guy asked me was, do you plan on using M.2 in this box? And I'm like, yes. So I turned it over and the sort of bottom half of the chassis slides out a bit like Thunderbird 2's hangar or something like that. And on the bottom is space for two M.2 PCIe NVMe SSDs. Unfortunately, there's only one of them physically wired up, though. So there's a slot for two, but unfortunately, only one is actually on the board. I assume due to chipset reasons and lanes and that kind of stuff.
0: Yeah.
1: Usually is with Intel.
0: Yeah. It looks like that's where the RAM's at, too, huh?
1: Yeah, the RAM's on the bottom. It took me a moment to figure that out, too. So there's 32 gigs of RAM in this thing. So what I'm actually going to do is virtualize my firewall, I think.
0: Oh, why? I mean, just out of curiosity, why not just make it the firewall?
1: Well, at the moment, I have a separate Dell small form factor box, which is running key network services for me, like my Pi-hole DNS that I've talked about that I've automated with Ansible years ago, SmokePing, Prometheus, a bunch of other stuff that just Home Assistant now also is on that box. And I just think, well, why not stick it all on one box? Because if that box is down and the internet's down, like I'm going to be very motivated to fix it.
0: I'm an old man now, and I just like the idea of a small dedicated, I mean, this machine, it's pretty low end, pretty dedicated. You could get away with just making this a dedicated firewall, and I think that's probably what I would do. But I do follow your logic, like, why have it only do one thing if it can do more?
1: Yeah. Now the other cool thing in this is it has an M.2 Wi-Fi chip, or like a socket to plug an M.2 Wi-Fi card into. And so this gentleman said to me, Alex, do you happen to have a 2230 M.2 SSD lying around? And I'm like, yes, I do. I upgraded my Steam Deck a year or so ago, and I have had the 500 gig SSD just in a drawer ever since because it's just too small to be useful. Except now I've got this little daughter board that plugs into the Wi-Fi slot on this Lenovo. So I've got my old Steam Deck SSD pulling duty as, I don't know, Proxmox storage, probably. And then on the bottom, I've got space for another M.2 SSD that's a full-on 2280 length SSD. So,
0: oh, man, that's great.
1: It's a kick-ass little box. And you can find these things typically for in sort of $150-ish dollar range. But really, what is the icing on the cake of this whole build is this gentleman has 3D printed a custom PCIe bracket for the SFP Plus card.
0: Oh, that's brilliant. Okay. All right. Another reason I need a 3D printer.
1: Yes. On top of many living in an RV. Yes. You need a portable fabrication device. It's just, you know, the way of the world these days. But on top of this custom PCIe bracket, he also has 3D printed a custom fan shroud, 3D printed fan shroud for the SFP Plus card. One of my biggest concerns about this box was getting all of the heat from the fiber chipset out of this tiny, tiny little package. And this guy has 3D printed a custom fan shroud for the SFP Plus card. So it's totally not an issue.
0: Man, $150 really is not a bad deal for this rig, especially considering some of this flexibility and upgradability and a full desktop CPU.
1: You see why I've been mouthing off at the pies for so long now.
0: Yeah. Yeah, I mean, it's $150, but let's say you got a Pi 5. And, you know, you get a good case for it. You get some actual storage for it. You get a decent power supply with a power switch. I guess it has a switch now. But, you know, you're probably $120 in, $135 in on a Pi 5. You know, if you're shopping cheap.
1: Yeah.
0: And so you spend a little bit more. You get x86. You get removable RAM. You get multiple disks. You get removable, upgradable CPU.
1: And it's all standard stuff that I can use my Steam Deck SSD that's been sat in a drawer. I don't need some custom PCB that only happens to work with the Pi 5. It's like, no, this is genuinely just bog standard PC hardware at this point. Now, whilst I was hacking around with this thing, I was about to pull out a keyboard and a mouse and a monitor, as you do to like hook it up and try and, you know, install an operating system on this thing. And then it just hit me. You know, you have one of those, you sometimes have those revelations that are so obvious that after they've occurred to you, you're like, oh my God, am I actually stupid? Why did I not think of this sooner?
0: Right. Yeah, I do.
1: Alex, why didn't you just use the Pi KVM as the keyboard video mouse? For sure. This box.
0: Right. Then you could just, you know, connect in from your desk.
1: So I know I just took a dump on Raspberry Pis, but they do have their place.
0: Yeah, the Pi KVM, I am very grateful for. I don't know how many of them out there are doing 4K at this point. So a little tricky on newer machines, but on my older machines that just do 1080p resolution, or headless systems, like my Odroid in the RV, I have a Pi KVM hooked up to that. And just even the peace of mind when I'm doing a reboot and it's taking forever, like just be able to connect in and see, well, what's going on? Oh, I see. System D is waiting for something to die.
1: Okay. Yeah, it's almost always that. Yeah.
0: Yeah.
1: So I've had a Pi KVM in my basement for a very long time now with an 8-port HDMI switcher. And I was recently making a video for work talking about installing Tailscale on a Pi KVM. Cloudfree.shop, by the way, graciously sort of gave us a discount when we bought that thing, and I promised I'd give him a little plug in the episode to say thank you. So if you're looking to buy any smart home stuff, Cloudfree.shop, the long-term relationship with this guy, he started the company out of his basement, I think, and now it's his full-time gig because of this show. So huge thanks to him, and go over to Cloudfree.shop to support them. But I was working on the video for work, and that meant that now I have two Pi KVMs in the house, which gave me the mental space to have that light bulb moment this week. So from this point forward, on my sort of tinker space in my sort of like mega desk area up here where I record all these shows, I'm just going to have a Pi KVM hooked in, and then I'll have a couple of Keystone jacks with an HDMI port and a USB port and a network port, just those three cables sort of zip tied together in a drawer, neatly coiled up, rather than having this spaghetti mess of a keyboard and a mouse and a network cable that's never quite the right length to reach the power supply that you, the computer you want it to. And now I can just organize around a standard length of cables and use the keyboard and mouse I'm already at and the browser session I've already got next to the documentation I'm reading. And it's just such a great idea. Like, why didn't it occur to me sooner?
0: Also, a lot of the times, you know, for these systems, you really just need an SSH connection, and that can be in a local window on whatever desktop computer or laptop you're using super fast. And then you can bring up the Pi KVM as just like something, you know, kind of a secondary thing when you're checking or you're doing something that's a little more serious. It's a really nice complementary system for anything you're doing that's like a headless home lab box.
1: Right.
0: I was just looking. Cloudfree.shop has one based on the CM4 module. This looks really nice. I didn't realize that they were selling these directly pre-assembled. That's probably
1: the pre-assembled one is the one they sent me, and it's not cheap. I think the retail price is $385 or so.
0: Yeah, for the 4 version. The 3 version is $265
1: for the V4 Plus version. But the V4 Plus comes with some niceties like HDMI pass through. It also comes with the ATX power control bracket if you wanted to actually do. You know, so the really nice thing about this is it opens up consumer grade hardware to anybody to run it as a server. Like, you don't need a server grade, air quotes, piece of gear anymore to get IPMI.
0: This just seems like we're so lucky in a way. You know, these home machines that you can get now for $150 are actually really useful, and they're good PCs. If you went back in time 8 years, a $150 PC would be a total piece of crap. A good IP KVM back in the day, $3,000, easy, you know, and then you'd need specialized proprietary dongles that you'd plug into the back of each machine that would connect to Ethernet. I mean, I've been there. I've used KVMs that are like $25,000, and we have dongles hanging in the back off of 100 servers, and now we have Pi KVM, and it's really the Pi KVM costs as much as the dongle cost. It's a huge shift for home labbers.
1: And if you want to build your own Pi KVM, you can do it for well under $100. So you look for a used Pi 4 if you can find one somewhere for, let's say, $50. I don't actually know what they go for because I've got 4 or 5 in a drawer that I'm still trying to find uses for all of them. I think I just found a good one. And then you need the HDMI CSI bridge. So this takes an HDMI input and spits out over a ribbon cable into the camera connector on the motherboard of the Raspberry Pi, a signal that the Pi KVM software can actually ingest as a camera feed, essentially, and then stream into the web browser. That's the magic of the Pi KVM project, really, right there. And then you also need, I think it's about a $7 or $8 USB-C splitter off of somewhere like Amazon to take the on-the-go serial information from the computer you want to control the keyboard and mouse of, and also mix it in with the power input, because they combine those signals over the single USB-C port on the Raspberry Pi 4.
0: Well, speaking of really cheap x86 PCs, you were telling me before we got started on the recording that the Dell Optiplex 3070s are on sale right now.
1: Yeah, I don't know if by the time this airs they'll still be available, but certainly today at the time of recording, the Dell Optiplex 3070 small form factor box, which has an IE3 9th gen CPU in it and 8 gigs of RAM and a 500 gig hard drive, is on sale for $150. So it speaks to what you were saying a moment ago, that we really are spoilt for choice in the home lab space for that $150 price point these days.
0: Tailscale.com/self-hosted. 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That's not a limited time deal either. That's the plan I'm on since the beginning. And they also have great options for enterprises as well. Tailscale is programmable networking software that is private and secure by default. It is the easiest way to connect your devices directly to each other. For example, when I'm configuring maybe a client server software or something that needs to communicate with the server, I always use my Tailscale IPs. Now, why is that? Even when machines are on the same LAN, I use the Tailscale IP. The reason is, if I ever move the nodes, and I sometimes do move the nodes, they can still communicate. I'm going to talk about how I use Bitfocus Companion in this episode of Self-Hosted. I can move my control surfaces anywhere, literally anywhere I go, because I'm using Tailscale. So everything on the back end is communicating on my private Tailnet, protected by WireGuard. Tailscale is also useful for businesses that need to set up VPN access to their internal networks without having to manage or install a VPN server, which can be a significant expense. Been there. Done that. It's also great for software developers or us home labbers. I don't have to have any inbound ports, but all my systems are communicating wherever I go. And one of the things that I really like is that every device on my network gets a stable IP, an auto-assigned domain. I am using DNS in my tailnet as well, and it stays consistent no matter what Wi-Fi network I'm on, what device I'm on, and it works on my mobile devices, my Linux devices, Mac devices, Windows devices, ARM, x86. It goes on and on. And you also have the built-in ACL editor. So if you do need to get in there and mess with any kind of rules, you have ACL controls. It's super DNS friendly, and it's dead simple to use. Super quick to get started. You got a couple of minutes, you can get it running on a couple of machines. And you can try it for up to 100 devices, and you'll find that really works with up to 3 users. That might cover you and the significant other. And maybe, just maybe, you'll see just what I'm talking about. It's so, so great. It'll change your networking game. You'll love it. Tailscale.com/self-hosted.
1: Read an email from a listener called Nathan this week saying, I've been using Tube Archivist for a while now, and it's fantastic. There'll be a link in the show notes, by the way. It is a self-hosted YouTube media server. It runs in a Docker container, which means the setup is really easy, and underneath it uses YouTube DLP or YTDLP. I have used a few YouTube downloaders in the past, like TubeSync, but Tube Archivist is the best one I've used so far. Despite being a relatively new project, it feels incredibly polished, and the web interface, in my opinion, also looks pretty good and is quite easy to use. The developers are extremely active, and I've put in many feature requests and was very surprised by the quick response and the openness to implementing new features.
0: You know, I think I looked at this when it first launched, and looking at it now, I am blown away by how far it's come. It does seem like it offers exactly what we were talking about last episode. So here's the core pitch. It says, once your YouTube video collection grows, it becomes hard to search and find a specific video. That's where Tube Archivist comes in. By indexing your video collection with metadata from YouTube, you can organize and search and enjoy your archived YouTube videos without hassle offline through a convenient web interface. You can subscribe to your favorite YouTube channels, It'll use YouTube DLP, like Alex is saying. It'll make indexes and the videos searchable for you through a web UI. You can play the videos and you can keep track of which ones you've watched locally. Brilliant.
1: It's super nice. And with our trip to England coming up, I wanted to find a way to get some of Ella's favorite YouTube stuff on her iPad for the plane, honestly. So this email came in at a fantastic time. And there's also the issue of when you're browsing a service whose entire objective in life is to suck attention, 3-year-olds have absolutely no control, no buffer. It's not their fault. It's just the reality of being a human. And I wanted a way to prevent those distractions of, in this case, I wanted to hide Baby Shark because I've watched enough Baby Shark. And every time we load up YouTube, freaking Baby Shark is right there. So Tube Archivist gives us a way to present Ella with a YouTube-like experience with curated channels only visible. And for me, that alone is reason enough to do this.
0: Yeah, I completely agree with you. I'm looking at their Docker Compose right now. Interesting. You know, it looks like they're using some Elasticsearch to actually power the search stuff there. That makes sense.
1: Pretty serious business if you're involving Elasticsearch.
0: I mean, it's a decent little Docker Compose, 65-line Docker Compose to get this thing up and going.
1: And it worked first time. You know, some of these Compose files have random stuff going on. This one was pretty easy to get stood up. But one of the things that I actually found pretty interesting was the second paragraph of this of Nathan's email, which I truncated for time purposes, talks about Jellyfin having a metadata provider for Tube Archivist. We'll put a link to that in the show notes, but I wasn't able to get it to actually interface properly with Tube Archivist, but the idea is there, right? So it talks over an API from Jellyfin back to Tube Archivist and says, hey, what have you got? Show me what you've got. I've got these files. What? Because the file names it downloads are just this gobbledygook of characters.
0: Yeah.
1: So it gets, you know, all the metadata and the titles and the view counts, all that stuff in the actual Tube Archivist website. But I'm like, I just want this in Jellyfin alongside all of her other TV shows, you know, like Peppa Pig and Bluey and all the rest of it. But unfortunately, I wasn't able to quite get that working yet. But I think it's probably a me problem. I didn't try that hard. I mean, I verified the API connectivity was all good and I got the ping and the pong, but if you're involved in that project or have got it working, please let me know, because I would love to just close the loop on that one, because it's a very promising piece of technology.
0: That's really great that you can add that as a potential data source to Jellyfin. That's the kind of stuff that Jellyfin lets you do that is really nice as a self-hoster. It's similar with Ezra Sat's TV or whatever it is. Jellyfin is just a little bit easier, a little more flexible with different formats and metadata information. It just works a little bit better in Jellyfin. And with Plex, it's a little bit more rigid. There's limited stuff you can do there. That's fascinating. It's like Jellyfin's kind of like the migration that seems to be continuing to pay off, much like Home Assistant has been over the years.
1: Slowly but surely. Yeah, Jellyfin's still a little rough around the edges, and my Android client, God love it, crashes at least 8 times a day. But, you know, apart from that, it's great.
0: I feel like, you know, Nextcloud is similar, but in a better state. Like, Nextcloud is one of those things that I didn't realize how much more I could self-host by using Nextcloud. Is maybe that's the authentication system or the sync system or it's the back-end app manager or whatever it is. Like, Nextcloud has been a quintessential bit of my home lab and my self-hosting setup. But, you know, it feels like it's been a little rough over the years from time to time. The performance hasn't been where I'd like it to be. And you brought this up on last week's episode. I'm just kind of curious if you have an update for us.
1: A little bit, yeah. I took some time to actually completely rebuild my Nextcloud from scratch. I wanted to see whether my 7-year-old installation with a shared database and all that was actually the culprit. And we talked about this a little bit last time, but I've actually gone ahead and done a full rebuild now. This time I've switched out for a completely new database backend based on some feedback from Brent, who told me that MySQL is known to be a little slow sometimes and that Postgres apparently is more performant. And so I switched to Postgres. I did run into a few random hangs is the best way I can describe it. It's better. It's definitely better. In fact, Brent and I connected for an hour or so to sort of talk about it and look at. He spun up a Nix module-based version in the cloud with Redis in front of it and all the rest of it and said, how does your local Docker version compare to my best-in-class running on a droplet type NixOS based deployment, and it was broadly the same, to be honest. But then there were just these random micro stutters. I can't even think. It's like the 1% frame drop in a game GPU benchmark. Like, it's fine until it isn't, if that makes sense.
0: Where are you seeing these micro stutters?
1: Sometimes when clicking on random administration pages, like the apps page, when you click on the

0: my 7-year-old installation to the new one, and I think it was pretty much all for now, to be honest with you.
1: What if this is just kind of like as good as it gets for a web app that, you know, isn't on like a super crazy, you know, $100,000 setup and is communicating with other remote things?
0: I mean, it's not on a $100,000 setup, but it's on a
1: LAN. It should be fast, I grant you. But I mean, what if this is as good as it gets? I mean, maybe this is it.
0: Yeah, maybe. But this is running on an NVMe mirrored NVMe ZFS storage array. So the data throughput is like 7 or 8 gigs a second. It's got 24 cores and 48 threads at its disposal. It's got 256 gigs of RAM at its disposal. Like, the server's not super busy either. Like, if it's going to run well, it's going to run well here.
1: I would like to ask the audience, and please do boost in, like, do you use Nextcloud? Do you find the performance acceptable? Do you find it to be slow? And then maybe just briefly tell us what your system is, because maybe this is something we should talk about. This is the self-hosted podcast, and I feel like Nextcloud is a quintessential piece of my setup, right? Like, that's how all my calendar, my notes, my contacts, all of that syncs to my Nextcloud. But when I go to use the web interface, I genuinely have problems. I think this is my setup, although, you know, it's just running on Nginx with a port forward. I mean, it's not a big deal, but I mean, when I go there, like, I log in and then it tries to load the dashboard, but the dashboard never actually loads. But then if I just refresh the page, then the dashboard loads, but it will never actually load unless I refresh the page. It like never goes past the login screen, and I don't know why that is. It used to be a unique baby, a very special kind of setup, but now I've moved it to like this very generic setup all over HTTPS with a working cert. It still just does not get past the login screen. And then when I do get to the dashboard, it takes forever for my recent files to render in the list. I guess for me, it's fast enough, so I've just made it work.
0: Yeah, and we do rely on a couple of Nextcloud instances to actually produce these shows. They are in production and they are important to us. And I think the reason we're talking about this in the last couple of episodes so much is it's important to us and we care deeply.
1: 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Grist is the open source alternative to Airtable and Google Sheets. Grist is really good at combining why people like spreadsheets with why databases make sense. Grist takes what people already know and like about spreadsheets, and they connect it to what people like about more robust software. The collaboration, the granular access, APIs, a non-tabular data view, perhaps. You know, it's just raising the ceiling of what software can do and letting advanced users work with data, like maybe with Python and custom widgets, while still being very spreadsheet-like. And I swear every company makes the mistake of creating the load-bearing spreadsheet that tracks the inventory or the sales or the customers or whatever it is. Mission-critical spreadsheet. Everybody's got one. And that's because people are trying to use spreadsheets as databases. This is where Grist kind of comes in. And of course, everything behind Grist is SQL-based. You can back it up. It does, have an API, and it's open source with contributions from users like the French government. Grist is easy to integrate as well because it's got a REST API. You can't really say your spreadsheet has an API, can you? And Excel expats will appreciate the many Excel functions they love very likely work in Grist. 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
0: Now, Mr. Woodsman, before we started recording, you sent me one of the

0: greatest pictures I've seen in my lifetime. You are living the life many of us dream today, sat in the front of your RV. Tell me a little bit about your podcasting from the woods setup.
1: You know what the breakthrough was, is I got one of those Visa like desk mount poles where it's two Visa mounts stacked vertically. So instead of like having the monitors off to the side horizontally, it's two mounts, vertically stacked. And I took one of those desk mounts and I turned it upside down and mounted it to my cupboards above me. And so now I have a hanging pole where I have mounted all of my equipment.
0: Yes.
1: it's so glorious. And one of the key pieces of equipment that I have mounted in here is the Elgato Stream Deck XL. And no sponsor, no revenue, no affiliate, no nothing, but just absolutely love this device. And I recommend it for anybody that has Home Assistant or anybody that is looking for automation just outside of Home Assistant. And thanks to a tip from Noah, one of the most handy pieces of software that I've come across since last fall is Bitfocus Companion. And I connect that with the Stream Deck, and you can use it to automate your home with or without Home Assistant. And what the Bitfocus Companion software does is it allows you to use something like the Stream Deck or a MIDI controller or really anything that can send a packet over TCP or an OCS command. You can create control surfaces, and then Bitfocus will speak to the various different APIs that might be on your network. So in my case, my mixer has a OCS API. My soundboard does. Home Assistant does. The Hue lights do. You could all these things that have all these different various ways to connect to them. Bitfocus talks all of that stuff as different kind of connections. And then you create buttons either through something like a MIDI controller or the Stream Deck, which is what I'm doing. And when you press the button, Bitfocus will then in the background go execute that command, say like go turn on a light or something like that. And what's pretty neat is they have these companion software. So you can install the Bitfocus Companion on your laptop, plug in the Stream Deck into your laptop, and it'll connect back to your central server. And if you do it like I'm doing it and everything is over tail scale, then wherever you go, you plug in your Stream Deck, you run the Companion, and you have a control surface. So for example, I can control everything in the studio from the Stream Deck. I have a local Bitfocus Companion server running here in my RV land. And over tail scale, it is sending OCS commands or X32 Behringer commands or Home Assistant API connections. And I am controlling and enabling different things through the studio to make our remote shows possible, all through just pushes of the button on the Stream Deck. And then I change the page, and now I'm controlling all of the local devices here in the RV because it can talk to both Home Assistant instances at once. And it means I have now three Stream Decks, one at the studio, one up at my desk, and one here in the RV. They all share one common control interface, and they all let me execute stuff everywhere, wherever I'm at. And it's really, really powerful. And Bitfocus Companion is free. They seem to be like working on like a cloud sync service that lets you sync multiple of these instances, and that's where they're going to charge money.
0: I need this for my filming setup. When I sit down to record a video for YouTube or whatever, like I've got one of my lights is on a smart plug, which is a Tasmota smart plug. The other one is an Elgato key light. And then I've got to go into my Home Assistant and press three or four different buttons and close the shades and all that kind of stuff. Like, I just need this on. Where has this been all my life?
1: Oh, for sure. You would love this, Alex. And you could do it with a small Stream Deck. You could do it with the big one. But you can also, as you would expect, one button executes five or a dozen different commands. So, you could stack several things. So this thing has to go do a thing, and then you want this to change, and then you want this to change. And then the button can change color based on the state of whatever you've just triggered, which is so great.
0: So this runs on any Stream Deck. I noticed there's also an ATEM control, which is like an HDMI switcher that I use for some of those video production stuff too. Oh, where has this been?
1: Yep. And they also, any of the buttons you make, kind of like in the Stream Deck layout, you can also load up like on a tablet and in a web version. You can call them up and through, you could just execute them through like a remote connection command. So it's really easy to write scripts for. So this Bitfocus Companion is kind of sitting now between all of the different stuff. So maybe my recording software, It's sitting between my Home Assistant instance, and it's also, it's controlling the mixer, and it's doing these, it's sitting between all these different devices and giving me individual buttons to just put one thing, and I can stack lots of stuff in there. And I could see a scenario where instead of having tablets mounted on the wall, I had Stream Decks mounted on the wall, and stuff just had physical buttons. I mean, I wouldn't get all the cool displays and the charts and all of that, but if you just wanted buttons to trigger stuff, you could have these Stream Decks mounted at different places in your home. And they also make something called the Bitfocus Companion Pi. And as you would expect, it's a Raspberry Pi system image that you just you put on a Raspberry Pi. You plug the Stream Deck into the USB port on the Raspberry Pi. It gets on the network. It connects to the companion server. And you've just now made the Stream Deck a headless remote controller wherever you put it.
0: You are single-handedly keeping the Raspberry Pi Foundation in business. Good job, sir.
1: Yeah, I should go buy some of that stock, huh? Because they're about to IPO it. They just did.
0: Yeah. This is super cool. So it's just like an image you flash on the same way as you would any other?
1: Yeah. Yeah, and then you have kind of this remote control surface anywhere you go. So, you know, for a production setup, like, say, our remote shows, when we're doing Linux Fest or Texas Linux Fest or something like that, you can see how that could be really handy. Or something I just have permanently installed here in the RV.
0: Or even if you want to take a couple of weeks off and say to Wes or me or Brent,
1: yeah,
0: can you house sit the studio and you present as a dashboard, right? To start Reaper, you do this. To reset Reaper, you do that. And like, we don't have to know any of your domain specific knowledge. We just press your button and it just does the thing.
1: Well, actually, it's funny you say that, because I was thinking, you know, I could take this setup with a Raspberry Pi, assuming I could log into it and install Tailscale on their Pi image. I could ship this to Brent. And then, because I'm trying to come up with ways for him to, like, signal when he wants to talk, you know, that he could just hit a button and then something lights up on for me, you know, maybe an actual light bulb. Maybe it's a button lights up, but something that signals.
0: You have to get a cardboard cut out of Brent, and his eyes, like Thunderbirds, have to flash.
1: Right, yeah. Something like that would be really great, actually. I could see doing something like that. But you could use tooling like this to make that work. I really cannot. This is one of those things that it's such a big topic that I cannot give it justice on the show. I cannot explain it to you in a way that it's going to click for everybody. But if you just gave it a go, you'd understand what I'm saying. It's a really, really great piece of software, and it's up on GitHub. It's free. They do plan to monetize somehow, but it doesn't seem like it's through charging for this. But I can go from a studio that's completely offline to using this to automate, powering it all up, connect everything, even get the streaming going, and then I can control my Home Assistant stuff, all from just, you know, a series of a grid of buttons, and each one has an OLED screen where I've set like a PNG image that, you know, conveys what that button does. And so I just have all these buttons here that just different little pictures on them that tell me different things to do that I can press, and I find it to be, I don't know, just one of the best workflows I've ever come up with. And I could really see just continuing to buy a few more of these and just use this system and build out automation all around this, tying in all these different systems like Home Assistant.
0: If you go to their website, bitfocus.io/connections, you can actually take a look at all of the different connection plugins they have, I suppose.
1: Yeah.
0: So I noticed right away they have a Home Assistant button. Mm-hmm. And a Home Assistant connection, and it lists all of the available actions. And I'm just trying to think about what I couldn't do with this. Like, you can call a service, you can set group states, you can do, you can read the state of different sensors and input and groups and entity values and blah, blah, blah, blah, blah. Like, there's a million things you can do with just the Home Assistant integration alone. And then you look at the rest of this connections page, and I can't even count them. There are hundreds. Absolutely.
1: Yeah, like a
0: hundreds.
1: VS Code connection, Teams connection, Slack connection. But one of the connections that I have found, just I'll touch on this one, SSH, simple old SSH. So I have a button here that just restarts systems in the studio by SSHing in, and it's a stack of them. It SSHs in, and it just does a pseudo reboot. I have another button that SSHs back in and starts launching the software back and runs the shell scripts we need to get the studio up and running. It's simple. It's stupid. It's just logging in over SSH, but I press a button and it executes it, right? And that's really the magic.
0: Just noticed they've got even an OnVIF one that you can control pan, tilt, zoom cameras using this thing. This is crazy, dude. Great find.
1: Bitfocus.io/connections. I really should go through it and check it out because it's just crazy, all the different stuff. VLC's in here, right? Like, everything is in here. Unraid.net/self-hosted. 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And it'll work with an array of disks that you probably already have in your closet. If you are tight on time, you've got to check out Unraid. You can get up and going so quick. This has got to be probably the number one life hack to be able to do some of the stuff we talk about here on this show and not have to commit tens and tens of hours to actually get it up and working. 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The possibilities are pretty much endless for local file storage, gaming, content creation, and everything in between. 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
0: I see Cessna Mike has boosted in today. Hello, Cessna Mike. How are you?
1: It is really nice to hear from him, isn't it? Yeah, he comes in with 40,000 sats. He says, 4 months and 13 surgeries after my skiing accident.
0: Goodness me.
1: I finally finished moving all my Z-Wave devices from my Vera Hub to my Home Assistant. I love it, but the lack of built-in interface for managing syncing door codes and Home Assistant has been a bummer. Ah, door. Okay. He goes on to say, I wish there was more love for Z-Wave devices in the market. My device has been running pretty steady for 6 years. The few issues I've had with my Leviton switches were resolved by firmware updates made possible with my switch to Home Assistant. Thanks as always. Hope to see you all in IRL before too long. No kidding, Cessna Mike, and legitimately good to hear from you.
0: I had a bunch of firmware updates appear in Home Assistant for my Zigbee switches this week. That was kind of fun.
1: Did they actually apply?
0: Eventually, on the third or fourth try. I don't know if I updated Home Assistant in the meantime. They fixed a bug. But yeah, the first few times it was a failure.
1: Yeah. I generally have better luck with the always powered devices.
0: Yeah.
1: I don't know if I yet to have had any of my battery powered Zigbee or Z-Wave devices successfully update through Home Assistant. So now I just have like a huge stack of updates.
0: I think the Innovelli switches that I bought a while back, they have been so great. They just work first time every time. Love them. And they are always powered and they act as Zigbee modems or routers, I think. The IKEA smart blinds almost always fire every time that I've got. And I think they had a firmware update through this mechanism. And it, as long as I'd recently physically moved the shade and the device was powered up, it was fine. But if it had been in sleep mode for a while, no bueno.
1: It is a shame that our community and our industry didn't come together more on Z-Wave. It is rock solid. My Z-Wave stuff I've had as long as I've been doing the show, and it all remains absolutely perfect. The Zigbee stuff works, but it works as well as your weakest link, and you got to continuously work out your weakest links in your Zigbee network, because like for me, you know, I had one freaking LED light strip that was always plugged in, so of course it was a repeater. But it would often lose connection. And so anything that meshed off of that would then also lose connection. And I had to sort that out. And my Zigbee network was unreliable until I figured that out. I've never, ever had that problem with Z-Wave. Stuff that could literally, like, you know, it's the difference between the RV burning down or not, I trust on Z-Wave. I would never put that on Zigbee.
0: Yeah.
1: And I think it's a real shame that it just hasn't gotten more love. So I think Mike's absolutely right.
0: Agree.
1: Yeah, we'll see where it goes. I'm sticking with it. I'm sticking with it as long as I can. 8565 comes in with 20,000 sats, says, Ersatz TV is awesome. I downloaded 600 commercials. Where from? Ranging from the 50s to the early 2000s. Where did you get these? I now have mid filler and everything, which makes it feel a lot like watching a TV with just more fun commercials. The only issue is sometimes the commercial audio gets out of sync and the video speeds up until it catches up. Mm.
0: I heard from a few people this week saying how much they enjoyed ersatz. Particularly one gentleman was saying to me that his wife heard that segment of the episode in the car or something and got home and said, when are you going to set that up?
1: Oh, gosh. My wife likes the commercials. She does. I got like a 90s commercials off of the archive.org stuff, but they're all like Nickelodeon. So they're all like boys toys commercials.
0: Yeah, I had a sudden impulsion to buy Hot Wheels when I was staying with you.
1: Yeah, that's right. But I agree. I'm continuing to like it and I'm refining my setup. I'm taking dirty jobs out of the loop. It's just time. Faraday Fedora comes in with a row of ducks. He says, Chris, you mentioned getting a radio. This is your reminder to get your amateur radio license. Although another option I've been playing with is Meshtastic. It uses cheap low RA radios to make a mesh network for texting. Unlike amateur radio, it allows encryption. Meshtastic.org.
0: I think you'd be Noah's best friend for life if you got a ham.
1: I know for sure. I really should. However, you know, we had somebody else write in and say Meshtastic. It's an open source, off-grid, decentralized mesh network built to run on affordable, low-power devices. 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I kind of want to check it out. That's pretty cool. That's a pretty good recommendation. Thank you, Faraday Fedora. Meshtastic.org. Maybe there's something there. You know, I really would love to have something to be able to communicate with the kids. If something were to happen, well, it's like, say I'm out here in the woods and they're at their mom's and the communication systems is down. I'd be dying to know if they're okay. You know, like I'd love to have something like that. So if anybody has any more suggestions.
0: I mean, if you dig into Meshtastic, you can get started with an ESP32 even by the looks of it.
1: All right. VT52 comes in with 2,000 sats. He says, I could have sworn I heard about this on either this show or one of the other JB shows, but Tube Archivist, ding ding, is great. It's a self-hosted way to download YouTube channels. This is the only way I let my 3-year-old watch YouTube content. I set up the Jellyfin integration and to get a pretty decent experience. I think I talked about this like a year ago or so, Alex, but it was so early in the project.
0: And there's another plug here for the Jellyfin Tube Archivist plugin, so don't forget to check the show notes for that one.
1: Yes. Thank you, VT. Appreciate that. Sam Squanch comes in with 10,000 sats to round us out for this episode. He says, on the topic of YouTube for kids, I've managed to set up YouTube DL and Plex for mine. I've got the YouTube mixed in with movies and shows that we're okay with him seeing. To him, a video, just a video. I don't know how long I can keep up the illusion, but it's been working so far.
0: Yes. I mean, Ella is 3.5 and already... if we click the wrong thumbnail, it's a problem.
1: Yeah. Oh, man, my kids, you know, my oldest is 15 and they go to a public school. And what do you think all the other kids at public school do? They watch TikTok and they watch YouTube and then they talk about these, you know, they talk about these things. So, yeah, the cat's out of the bag.
0: Yeah, we're getting a taste of what our parents went through, aren't we, with Pogs, with... What else was big in America? We had Pogs for a bit. We had yo-yos for a bit in England. What else did you have?
1: Oh, you did. You had the yo-yos?
0: Yeah.
1: Oh, good. Yeah. And then, you know, we had that Marilyn Manson music that scared the crap out of people. Just scared them real bad.
0: Limp Bizkit.
1: Yeah. thank you, everybody who boosted in. We're, you know, a little bit of a secret here. We're recording kind of early. So we had 8 boosters and we stacked 74,945 sats. I think if we were probably had gone for, you know, another week, we probably would have had a few more in there. So if you missed your boost, it's just because we're recording early. It's still in our system and we'll cover it on a future episode. Thank you, everybody who gets some value out of these episodes and decides to kick us a boost. You can do it with your own self-hosted money and you can go get a new podcast app at newpodcastapps.com.
0: Now I noticed a new meetup has appeared on the meetup page.
1: Oh, yes. So this is very early. I'm just kind of getting this together, but in Spokane, Washington, on July 13th, 2024, I would like to have a meetup. I don't have a location yet as we're recording, but kind of just organizing all of this, trying to rope in our buddy Brent because, you know, he just has to come down a piece to join us. So I think his vehicle can make it and I think he's up for it. So I think we'll have ourselves a nice little meetup. This is a make good from like a two year ago plan that we had to do a meetup in Spokane, Washington. So details at meetup.com/Jupiter Broadcasting.
0: Are there direct flights from Raleigh to Spokane? I don't know. That could be fun.
1: Oh, you could look. You could look. Hey, I wanted to ask people, what do you use for a self-hosted family chat? I saw a thread on r/self-hosted too. People looking, are you using Nextcloud chat? Some people are suggesting setting up Matrix. Let me know. Send that in to us, would you please?
0: Simple X, I think, is probably going to be the answer, isn't it? But
1: you think?
0: I'd love to know too.
1: Yeah. I'd be shocked if people wrote in and said they're using Simple X. I'd be shocked.
0: Really? Okay.
1: Yeah, it just doesn't seem like it's getting the traction it deserves.
0: Now, as usual, you can go to alex.ktz.me to find me on the various places on these here interwebs.
1: If you'd like to find me on the notes and other things through relays, go to chrislass.com, chrislas.com.
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0: streaming to you from a beautiful Pacific Northwest and the mighty American West Coast, we greet you all a good morning, a good evening, wherever your timeline may fall. Time-appropriate greetings indeed to one and all. This is The Launch. My name is Chris.
1: And I'm Angela.
0: Well, hello there, Angela. We're going to warm up everybody's week with a good launch. And to make it extra special, we have a Brentley here too. Hey, Brent.
2: Oh, hi.
0: Hello. It's nice to have you here.
2: Thanks for including me in the countdown.
0: Bonus Brent. 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It will release for download Wednesday mornings. I invite everyone to join us live, but I specifically want to put an invitation out to our party members. 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It's the pre-countdown, whatever. We'll come up with a good name for it. We'll hang out with you, and then I'll release that and the entire bootleg to our party members. 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And you can even call us if you want to try that, 860-650-0075. That's 860-650-0075. And since this is our first episode, a couple of elephants in the room to just kind of get out and murder right now, like we're a GoDaddy CEO. 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And create something neat for our party members, too. It is a value-for-value show, so your boosts and memberships are important to keep everything going. And we love to hear from you. They play an important role in the show as well. But before we get in to the rest of the episode, welcome back, Angers.
1: Yeah.
3: Hey, look, everybody. It's Angela Fisher.
1: Oh, my gosh. That is so cute.
0: I know.
1: Gosh, that's what, Dylan 5?
0: Yeah, I also pulled out.
3: And the value of this is negative.
1: Yep.
0: Yeah.
1: I remember
3: and
1: recording that.
3: The value of this, it's negative.
1: Abby.
0: They're much, much, much older now. I think we should still get them to record a few soundboards.
1: Absolutely.
0: I think that'd
1: absolutely
0: be fun.
2: Even I'm getting all nostalgic over here.
0: I
2: those
0: know.
2: Kids.
1: Right? Yeah.
0: They're big now. So I know you've been working on 1,000 things, but I was thinking one of the most like relevant things that the audience should probably know about that I'm just kind of barely touching on Unplugged is Linux Fest Northwest is coming up.
1: It sure is.
0: Very close. April 25th through the 27th in the beautiful Pacific Northwest, Bellingham Technical College. And how's the planning and organizing going?
1: Well, there's actually something that you don't know.
0: Oh, yeah. That, I'm sure. Not surprised.
1: Yeah, yeah. Well, so for some background, Chris and I have both helped bring Linux Fest Northwest back after COVID. We had a mini fest in October 2023, and then we did the full-on fest in April 2024.
0: Yep.
1: Unfortunately, the larger facilities are still not open for this upcoming one, but the year after that, maybe. But we still have a really good fest planned. Last week, I officially joined the board.
2: Nice.
1: Of Linux Fest Northwest.
2: Congratulations.
0: Wow. Okay, here's another, look at that, round of applause right there. So official Linux Fest Northwest board member, Angela Fisher.
1: Yep, that's me.
0: So what can you tell us? What's the inside scoop? What dirt can you give us?
2: Got any secrets?
1: Oh, you know, every company has a lot of housekeeping things that always need done. So
0: yeah.
1: That's mostly what the first meeting was about.
0: There's a separate meeting.
2: Oh.
0: There's a lot going on, though, as far as our plans, because we also have Scale coming up and Planet Nix. And then we've been invited to Red Hat Summit as well in Boston. And then Linux Fest Northwest. So,
2: all
1: that's
2: in the spring.
1: Is that in time order?
0: In order, yeah.
1: Wow.
0: Yeah. Right. Yeah.
2: I'm also headed to Spain in there somewhere.
0: Yeah. Yeah. So this.
2: It's a bit wild.
0: Yeah. Do you recall when you first met Brent?
1: You know, I saw that in the notes, and I feel so bad.
2: No, you don't have to.
1: Because
2: I'm right there with you.
1: I remember. Oh, good. I remember meeting Noah and battling him to pay for his gas because
0: right.
1: he was willing to drive your sick butt home.
0: Right.
1: Because Chris was throwing up crazy.
0: I think Brent came to Linux Fest like the year after that.
1: Yeah.
0: Yeah, I think it was the year after that. So I'm thinking that's when you met him, was at Linux Fest.
1: Probably.
0: He slept in his car rental car.
1: No.
2: Oh, I sure did.
0: Yeah.
1: Oh, that's horrible.
0: Little passenger car, too. Not like a Did you lay down in it even?
2: Oh, it was one of these cars that you could fold the back completely flat.
0: Okay.
2: And it was like a small SUV at the time.
0: No, it was
2: so
0: more like
2: I planned ahead.
0: Crossover sedan wagon thing, right?
2: Well,
0: okay, whatever.
2: No, it was okay. Yeah, I think you're right. It wasn't large, but neither am I, let's say.
1: Okay, but did you come to Linux Fest Northwest for Jupiter Broadcasting, or did you find Jupiter Broadcasting at Linux Fest Northwest?
2: 100%. This was the very first tech conference I'd ever been to, and it was 100% for JB. Nowhere near where I lived, because I lived in Northern Ontario at the time.
0: Oh, that's right.
1: Mm-hmm.
2: But my brother lived out here, on the western side of Canada, not even close to the coast, but like much, much, much, much, much closer. And I mean, Chris sold the show. He said, like, this is the JB event. And sure enough, I was like, oh, I got to go to that at some point. And, you know, I have to say a huge thanks to my brother, because he's like, yo, you're out here. Like, just make this happen. Rent a car. Like, figure it out. Just get out there. So I ended up renting a car and driving like crazy and sleeping in weird, random places because I didn't, you know, have tons of money back then. And I just made it work. And, you know, it's pretty life-changing. So Linux Fest Northwest, changing lives since, well, I don't know since when.
1: Yeah, well, Chris and I have been going to Linux Fest Northwest since we were in high school.
2: Oh, gosh. Yeah, right.
1: So it is a long-standing tradition for us.
0: It's 25 years of Linux Fest now.
1: Yeah, this year.
0: I'll just say that.
1: Yep.
2: Oh, my God.
0: We don't go into any more details than that.
2: Wow.
0: Right? Yeah, I know. It is pretty crazy. So I don't know. You know, it's been a minute since you've visited us, Brentley. And I think maybe really the last time we saw you, we were in a different state.
2: We were
0: attending an event.
2: That's true.
0: So it's been a while since you've just come and hung out at the studio and sort of made it home for a week or so. What do you think? As a man that's coming from the north, visiting us as an outsider, what do you think of our humble town and our crazy weather and our crazy politics?
2: Well, those are a couple big topics. I think I'll start with the weather because, you know, you say it's big weather, but
0: It's pretty tame, isn't it?
2: I mean, it was exciting. There was a little tiny bit of snow, but our definitions of winter are maybe a little different, we've discovered this week.
0: Yeah.
2: Because for me, this is like a sunny holiday.
0: Okay. All right. So that's been nice for you then.
2: Yeah.
0: Okay.
2: Yeah,
0: that's
2: good. Well, mild. Definitely mild in comparison.
0: Does it feel like the news, because you've kind of been down here for the last couple of weeks, does it feel like the news has just been crazy nonstop down here?
2: Why is it that every time I come, the news is crazy nonstop? The last time I was here, if you remember, the then soon to be president got shot.
0: Oh, yeah, when we were doing our Spokane meetup.
2: Uh-huh.
0: Yeah.
2: So it was a little crazy, and then I come back, and all this craziness is happening. So I find, you know, you guys should have just asked me to stay home, and then crazy things wouldn't happen all the time. But I'm finding it a little overwhelming, I gotta say. You know, in Canada land, there's not that much going on. In comparison. Mm-hmm. And so I come here just this constant influx of craziness. At least that's my perspective. And I'm having a hard time making sense of it.
0: Sorting it out. Yeah, it does feel like it. It feels like all the news these days, because we have a little bit of news to get into. It's all, you know, it's a lot about Elon in one form or another, too, which just, I'm not an Elon hater, but I'm not an Elon fan either. I just really couldn't care less. And I just get tired of talking about one man so much. And it's, you know, but he's got big influence in the AI race. He has big political influence. There's all this stuff going around with Doge that is generating headlines every single day right now. It's very contentious on both sides. You're down here in a very wild period where things are moving really quick.
2: I need to go back home just for like a news holiday.
0: Simmer down. Of course, then before you know it, you're going to become the 51st state, and then it's going to be crazy up there, too.
2: Don't you dare.
0: So I want to know.
4: Boost!
0: If you're listening to the show, what's your opinion on all of the Doge stuff? I saw that Congress has now formed a Doge caucus, which is kind of interesting, and NPR had a really good report on it.
5: We're all hearing a lot these days about Doge. This is the Department of Government Efficiency. The name is self-explanatory. The plan is to cut government waste and slash federal regulations. And the controversy that Doge has kicked up since day one has been nonstop. President Trump created Doge by executive order, and he put his advisor, tech billionaire Elon Musk, in charge. The House of Representatives, meanwhile, has created a Doge caucus to partner with Doge. Texas Republican Pete Sessions is co-chair, and he's on the line now.
0: There you
5: from
0: go.
5: Capitol
0: that's
5: Hill
0: all. That's really the headline: is that there is a caucus in the House now, As to where these things go, I'd like to know your opinion, so boost in and tell us. Are you optimistic or pessimistic about Doge and their efforts? All right, I threatened we were going to be talking a bit about Elon, and he is leading a group that is making a $97.4 billion bid to take control of OpenAI. And we'll start with this news, and it's already quickly evolved from here.
4: Hi, Kate. Hi there, Morgan. So an Elon Musk-led group of investors is reportedly making a $97.4 billion bid for control of the nonprofit arm of OpenAI. This is according to the Wall Street Journal. This is appears to be an unsolicited offer filed by Musk's attorney and then submitted to the OpenAI board of directors. OpenAI did not immediately respond to requests for comments.
0: Well, OpenAI has responded now. Sam Altman was in an interview with Bloomberg just a couple of hours ago.
6: It's Sam Altman. Sam, of course, the headlines right now, Elon Musk making a bid for OpenAI. Your response, you're turning him down for $97 billion.
7: I mean, look, OpenAI is not for sale. The OpenAI mission is not for sale. Elon tries all sorts of things for a long time. This is the late, you know, this week's episode.
6: You take it seriously.
0: He's dismissive right away.
2: Oh, yeah.
0: This is just, you know, another ploy. You know, he's not serious.
6: Seriously at all? What do you think he's trying to drive at with this?
7: I think he's probably just trying to slow us down. He obviously is a competitor.
0: This is the new line, too. I don't, maybe he believes it, maybe he doesn't. I'd like to know what you guys think. But he says that what Elon's really trying to do is just slow us down. He's not serious about trying to acquire us. He's just trying to slow us down.
1: I feel like this is going to age really poorly.
7: It's, you know, he's working hard and he's raised a lot of money for XAI, and they're trying to compete with us from a technological perspective, from, the, you know, getting the product into the market. And I wish he would just compete by building a better product, but I think there's been a lot of tactics, you know, many, many lawsuits, all sorts of other crazy stuff, now this. And we'll try to just put our head down and keep working.
6: Does it make it more difficult to move from that nonprofit model to that for-profit model for open?
0: This is one of the efforts of the lawsuits, is to block this transition from nonprofit to for-profit, which, again, Sam doesn't want to make any money. So,
2: no.
0: You know, not a big deal that it's going to slow that down. That's totally fine.
2: He only wants to make sports cars.
0: Yes, sports cars and, you know, obviously fancy homes and all the things that the rich lifestyle gets you.
6: Does it make it more difficult to move from that nonprofit model to that for-profit model for OpenAI?
7: We're not moving to a for-profit model. We're not sure we're going to do it all, but no matter what, the nonprofit will continue to be extremely important. It will drive.
0: We're not sure what we're doing at all, but we're definitely not doing that. That's what he just said. We're not sure what we're doing, but we're definitely, I know we're not doing that thing. Not doing that because I don't care about money.
7: I mean, we're not sure we're going to do it all, but no matter what, the nonprofit will continue to be extremely important. It will drive the mission. It will continue to exist. The board is looking at lots of options about how to best structure for this next phase, but the nonprofit is not changing into anything or going anywhere.
6: Okay. What is your main mission here at the Paris AI Action Summit? You got Stargate. There's question marks about how much you're actually going to commit to that.
0: What do you think his main mission is? What do you think his main mission is?
2: It's not money.
0: Yeah, no, it's everybody else's money. He wants to help everybody else out with their economy. But he doesn't, you know, he doesn't really care about money himself. He does talk a little bit more about Elon in here.
7: He built a good model. Many people will distill from many other models. Again, I feel so confident about our research roadmap and also our product roadmap that, you know, DeepSeek will do whatever DeepSeek's going to do. Other people do whatever they're going to do. And we're just going to try to, like, build the best technology we can and get into people's hands. And I think that's mostly going pretty well.
6: Do you think Musk's approach, then, is from a position of insecurity about XAI?
7: Probably his whole life is from a position of insecurity. Oh. I feel for the guy.
6: You feel for him?
7: I do, actually. I don't think he's, like, a happy person. I do feel for him.
6: Okay. Do you worry that...
0: Oh!
1: Personal attack.
2: Oh, man.
1: Those were fighting words.
0: Yeah. I don't know. You know, I don't, I for some reason just don't read genuine on Sam. It's just my opinion.
2: I read very calculated.
0: Yes.
2: And strategic.
0: Yeah.
2: Which I think he's doing all right at. It sounds like he's not making profit.
0: He said in a Reddit AMA recently, quote, "I personally think we need to figure out a different open source strategy. Not everyone at OpenAI shares this view, and it's also not our current highest priority. We will produce better models going forward, but we will maintain less of a lead than we did in previous years." And then in a follow-up post, Kevin Weil, who's OpenAI's chief product officer, said that OpenAI is considering open sourcing older models that are not state-of-the-art anymore. We're definitely going to think about doing more of this, end of quote. They're really trying to walk a line here. you know, they're trying to walk a line, I think. And when what I see is two narratives playing out, and I'm curious which one you guys think. Angela, ask you first. So I see Musk's narrative of OpenAI promised to be this open thing. It's going to be open source. They're clearly trying to make this a product and make money at it. They're going to move to nonprofit. They shouldn't have been able to raise all these funds and do this. So I'm going to do everything I can in lawsuits to stop him. Sam says all of that is small ball stuff. What this is really about is competition. He's got his own XAI, and he wants to slow us down. So that way, XAI has a chance to catch up. Which one do you think, as you sniff this out, sounds more realistic to you? Which two of those narratives?
1: Well, staying open is good, and that sounds like what Elon Musk is trying to do.
0: Yeah, if he had his way, OpenAI would have to remain more open.
1: Mm-hmm.
0: Yeah. That's true. I suppose if you look at the outcomes here, the Musk outcome is probably better for everyone than the Sam outcome.
2: Do we know how open XAI is?
0: I don't know. I mean, I don't know, but I don't know if it matters so much because the idea was that OpenAI was supposed to be the open institution. So yeah. You could have all these proprietary commercial closed solutions as well. And, you know, I think a fine point was put on this when DeepSeek came out, because DeepSeek's MIT licensed and sort of really kind of put pressure on OpenAI and Sam here. And I think that's why they're saying these things in Reddit now about a week ago. The thing that I find interesting about Sam is that he's always selling past the sale. So he's always making you think about the second order effects to sell how powerful the product is. So here's an example of this. This is an essay on Sam's personal blog. Quote, "The historical impact of technological progress suggests that most of the metrics we care about, health outcomes, economic prosperity, etc., get better on average and over the long term. But increasing equality does not seem technologically determined, and getting this right may require new ideas," Altman wrote. In particular, he writes, quote, "It does not seem like the balance of power between capital and labor could easily get messed up, and this may require early intervention." So this is the key line here. He says, this balance of power between capital and labor, so the people that control the business, that run the business, that have the money, that are theoretically buying the AI and deploying the AI, are going to have more power than they already have over labor. And he says that we could have a further balance get messed up here, and that this may require early intervention, i.e., policymakers need to make policy to prevent this imbalance from happening. But the psychological trick that he's deploying here is making you think about this before these things can even complete a full sentence properly sometimes. Right? We're still at the autocomplete phase, and he's talking about having to create policy to right the inequity balances between labor and capital. You see what I'm saying? He's always selling past the sale, making his stuff sound like it's so profoundly powerful. So profoundly powerful that they're way ahead of DeepSeek. They're way ahead of what Google or Elon's doing. So he's not worried. He's more worried about how their stuff is so powerful it's going to screw up the world. And we got to take action. And we better slow down. We don't release that too soon. Better slow down.
2: But I think you can argue that he's gotten to where he is with the team of people that he has because he's constantly looking into the future. Like what we're using right now of their products, they've kind of forgotten about. They're moved on to something new.
0: I'd agree with that.
2: So that's sort of his perspective constantly, is like, what's going to be the big thing 6, 12, 18 months down the road? So he's kind of stuck in future land from what I can tell.
0: Yeah.
2: But that's also one of his strengths.
0: Yeah, maybe. Maybe you're saying it's just his natural way of thinking.
2: Yeah, I mean, it's got him this far.
0: Selling past the sale, making you think about it, I think. I don't know. To me, it seems just a little odd. It seems like he's sort of trying to convince us of something that hasn't even happened yet. It's not even close.
2: It got him a lot of money up to this point.
0: Yeah.
2: Oh, not, he's not in it for that, though.
0: Do you use any of the OpenAI or AI tools in your day-to-day stuff, Ange?
1: You know, I actually, for the first time, I work within Smartsheet, and they have an AI to write formulas. And
0: oh.
1: Yeah. Well, formulae, technically, but yeah. I hate that, so I always say formulas. So I told it in a regular sentence what I wanted to do. I wanted it, I had like a string of code, and there was a person's name, an author's name in the middle of it. And I told it to grab that name, and it wrote the formula in 2 seconds, and I was done. Like it's not a formula that I would have come up with. It's like a mid-level, look at this, and then grab that, and then whatever. And it ended up being like, I don't know, a 35 character formula, and which is, I mean, I have 3,000 character formulas that I've written myself, so it's small, but it was efficient, and that was really cool. I did not expect it to actually work with a plain, like, sentence, but it did.
0: Did they say anywhere in there if it was, like, ChatGPT behind the scenes, or did they,
1: you know,
0: they
1: no,
0: didn't label it or brand it?
1: Uh-uh. No.
0: It's interesting that even at the spreadsheet level, you know, they can integrate AI. They can really put it into everything.
2: I have a confession.
0: Yeah?
2: I have not once used a GPT open AI product.
0: Wow. Wow. Really? Not even just to try it?
2: No.
1: That's interesting. My somebody I know, I won't identify, actually uses it to convert like some emotional statement that they have about a situation to a business form.
2: Yeah. Everyone should do this.
1: Right? Yeah, everyone should
2: do that.
1: I feel
2: like it would make the world a better place.
0: Yeah. I've done that once.
1: Abby was reading a book once, and she read the first, like, 6 chapters and didn't know what it was about. So I asked ChatGPT to summarize the first 6 chapters in 10 bullet points or less. I had her read it, and then she was able to finish the book.
0: Oh, that makes sense.
2: That's a good idea.
0: That is nice. I find I'm using it more and more, which I kind of hate because I do have the skeeves about Sam and OpenAI. But I do. I use it for all kinds of stuff. You know, summarizations, bullet points, like you said, meal planning. I know stupid stuff. And I'm not saying it would, like, alter my life horrendously to get rid of it. It would be, you know, inconvenient. But, I mean, I'm kind of going to it more and more. Perplexity, too. I mean, it's not just OpenAI. Have you tried Perplexity?
1: No, I haven't heard of it.
0: Oh, you should definitely try Perplexity. It's great for, like, research and searching topics.
1: Mm.
0: I think it's, don't you think?
2: That was the, yeah, that opened the floodgates for me, Perplexity specifically. I think because mostly I browse the internet to try to find knowledge. So the way that it presents knowledge for me really works for my intention of how to work with the outer internet world. So it's just totally changed the way I look at gaining knowledge, which I did not expect. But so I'm advocating even... I was on the phone with my father during the Super Bowl, and I was like, Father, I got to give you a tutorial about this thing. You're going to love it, because he's the exact same way. And he's like, yeah, I need that. Obviously, the Super Bowl was not very interesting.
0: I guess I'm just going to be really surprised, not shocked, but surprised if we go through all of 2025 with this AI hype still playing out. It feels like we just talked about some good implementations. But I think you could also find like 100 really stupid, bad implementations.
2: Only 100?
0: like the Apple intelligence stuff is getting really kind of universally panned as not very good. And I think if you ship a few of those products, you kind of kill the market a little bit. And people don't want that crap. It gets a bad reputation. So it's going to, I mean, I think it's one of the things where it still gets baked into stuff. And, you know, it's still available to kind of solve problems. But I just don't know if it's going to have the excitement behind it did the last 2 years.
2: I have several different directions. The first one I think I'll take you in is, why do you think the Apple stuff isn't being received very well?
0: I just think it's not very good. You know, it's not super useful. The summaries sound like the number one thing you hear complaints about are like notification summaries that are just completely wrong, you know, dramatically wrong. And just features that don't necessarily seem all that useful or necessary. And I think, too, it's a symptom of rushing. You know, it's probably a 0.5. Of a version of a product and not a 1.0.
2: I wondered if it was an effect of trying to do AI mindfully. What do you think of that? Because it would take a little more time or
0: maybe
2: be a bit more, you'd have to be more careful to implement things in a way that were privacy respecting, et cetera.
0: Yeah, I could see that. I could see that. I could see it also limiting what it knows about you, so it's limiting its accuracy. But either way, it spells for not a great experience.
2: Yeah, fair enough.
0: I don't think it's causing people to upgrade their phones to get the AI features, and I think we're going to kind of see it, not that it's going away, but it's going to move towards the stuff that's useful remains. Like all these tech cycles. We get the big hype, all these promises about what's going to change, and then like it kind of fades, but like a few of the things stick, a few things remain behind, and we continue to use those things forever. You know, we didn't get pets.com, but we did get amazon.com.
2: I think this AI hype's here to stay for a bit.
0: Yeah.
2: I think past the new year for sure.
0: Well, we are past the new year, don't you think?
2: No, you said like you hope it ends by the end of this year. I think leading into 2026, it's still going to go strong.
0: Do you think there's going to be some sort of general improvement that's going to cause it to continue? Because it seems like at its current capability and feature set, we've kind of tapped out.
2: I think it needs a general improvement for people to keep using it, but it's being implemented everywhere in ways that means that we, like, you can't stop that ball from rolling anymore.
0: Yeah. Yeah.
2: You can't just, like, strip all this stuff out. It's in open source projects. It's in, like, every single commercial product out there. It's everywhere. So it is either going to stay in this state for a while and we're just going to see it as another tool, but I think it's going to be, you know, look at the amount of money that Europe is trying to spend on AI spend just today, and we saw, what, $800 billion last week they're spending on. I don't even know what they're trying to do with it, but it certainly has an AI earmark on it. So I think
0: there are things that could make it last a long time. You're right. Like the data center build outs and the power investments, those are like multi-year things that could take, that could keep it. I just don't know. I think these are commitments, these numbers, like these $500 billions and these $800 billions and these $300 billions. I think these are commitments and maximum up twos. I don't know if we're ever going to see that. We'll see. I know I'm skeptical pants. I don't want to be, but we'll see. Okay, I wanted to try something. Shift gears for a little bit. We don't have to keep this in the show, but I want to see if you two like it. I want to see if the audience likes it. I tried to pick a track I think you're going to like, Andrews. Brent, I hope you like it. And any of the tracks that we do play on the show, they're under the value for value model. So if you stream or boost your sats while the music is playing, the Magic Wallet switching technology will send 95% of it to the artist directly. Also, you'll notice in most apps, the album art should change to the song during the released version. And I'm going to pick one of my favorite artists. It's Theo Katzmann, and this is his track. It's called Be the Wheel, and I'll link to this in the show notes. We'll see if you like it. See if we should keep it in the show. Tell me what you think about the musical guest in the segment, and we'll be right back.

0: Be the Wheel by Theo Katzman. That's nice, right? It's nice. It's good. It's good. Nice. And during the break, Ange was telling us that she received a very mysterious package from Amazon. Yeah. So a crack went open for a second, kids. And Angela, tell us the story about your mysterious package.
1: That's funny. Yeah, I got a sealed bubble envelope from Amazon, and it was supposed to contain 9 earrings. But instead, it was empty. Like, it was completely flat. And I shined my light through.
0: Did it have any sign of being open and resealed?
1: No, not tampered at all. Hmm. Nope. And yeah, it was completely sealed. And it's really difficult to return something or just, you know, state that you didn't get it when they have a picture of it on your porch.
0: Right.
1: Right? You're like, the envelope's there.
0: I got the envelope. It's just not in there.
1: Yeah, but the package wasn't damaged, and but the item was missing. And anyway.
0: Were you sus at all? Like, is this anthrax in here?
1: No. Like... No, I actually haven't opened it. So it still could be anthrax. Okay. I haven't opened it.
0: So do you check all of your packages? You hold all your packages up to the light before you open them?
1: Well, it was completely flat. Like, it was so obvious that.
0: I would assume like a letter's in there or something, I guess.
1: No, nothing. No, there was nothing.
0: And you were expecting these rings. All right, earrings.
1: Earrings, yeah. Yes, because they're glitter roses. Come on.
0: Okay, of course.
1: Yeah. Right. So anyway, it was relevant to the whole where AI has come in. I was able, through Amazon AI, to the AI eliminated certain things about the situation and was able to get me to a resolution
0: do a return.
1: Faster.
0: You did a return, and it's like it eliminates options for you as you go through?
1: Yeah, okay. Exactly.
0: All right, that's useful.
1: Yeah, so it confirmed that I've been receiving packages, right? That that it wasn't a part of the order. It was the whole order that was missing. And then they said, okay, we'll issue a refund. And that was cool. I wanted a replacement, right? But I just went back to the product and bought it again. Anyway, it was just pretty streamlined.
2: Can I ask you how that interaction felt? Like, did it feel actually more efficient than talking to a human? Because you didn't have to wait for them to, like,
1: 100%.
2: Figure out. Really?
1: Yeah, or watch the agent typing, you know? Like
2: that's there just to make you feel better.
1: Because I swear these people fall asleep at the keyboard, like, you know?
0: Nope. Or I think they're doing, like, three or four
1: right?
0: other.
1: Yeah, they're, like, six windows up, and I'm not a priority at that point. Right. I'm just a number. So, yeah, no, it was, I wanted fast and efficient, and I got it.
0: Well, that's good. Huh. And so you're able to return an empty envelope.
1: Well, no, I don't. I didn't have to return anything.
0: Oh, that's good. I just wonder, like, I want to know, like, did somebody steal it at the, like, distribution center?
1: This has happened before with another smaller item, and one of the sides hadn't sealed, so it fell out at some point. Mm. So that actually legit was damaged packaging. But when you return Amazon stuff, you're not supposed to bring the packaging at all. Mm. They don't want your address or personal identifying information at the return locations. So I would legit have nothing to return. So the return options just don't work. It was a delivery problem.
0: That is, I do have to say, Amazon generally has the return process pretty good, pretty smooth.
2: Mm-hmm. But isn't that because they have so many reasons you need to return things? Like, isn't that just
0: I love how
2: sign?
0: You found the cynical angle of that one.
2: Okay, all right.
0: I was trying to be nice. yeah, that's very true. Yeah. All right, well, I got something nice for you.
3: 67 boosts to go.
0: Look at this. Some handsome chap named Noble Payne came in with 2,300.

0: in honor of our guest, I'm going to do a little bit of Canada news. Just trying to figure out what's going on here. And I thought we have a topic expert. Perhaps he can tell us. So Brentley.
1: More than $1 million worth of olive oil was stolen from a Montreal trucking company this week. Police say another transport company with specialized trucks picked up the oil and was supposed to make a delivery. The client never received the shipment, and the theft was reported on Wednesday. Dalhousie University professor Sylvain Charlebois says olive oil is popular for thieves because it's resellable.
2: With cheese and olive oil, well, it's a middle ground sort of product. It is expensive, but not that expensive.
0: You guys really do have a different set of problems up there. You really do.
3: Right? Well, I have a little extra context
0: for you, if you
3: need it.
0: Yeah.
3: So Montreal, you know, is in Quebec, your favorite for fishing.
0: Great place for fishing.
3: And not so long ago, there was a big problem with maple syrup theft.
0: Oh, gosh, I imagine.
3: Which actually was worth a heck of a lot more. $1 million here, it's also Canadian dollars, so is not actually really very much. Mm. It says what here?
0: Like not in terms of maple syrup coopers, you're saying.
3: Yeah, so there's something called the Great Canadian Maple Syrup Heist of 2011 and 2012, where 3,000 tons of maple syrup was stolen, valued at $18.7 million at the time.
0: Whoa.
4: Wow.
0: This really is just a drop in the maple syrup bucket then.
3: Yeah. When this clip first played, I was like, bah, we don't really care about olive oil. Right. If it's you're not touching our maple syrup, then you're fine. But I have a theory about this. You want to hear?
0: Yeah, I do.
3: I think the maple syrup people have like figured out their security. And so now they're no longer, you know, the low-hanging fruit, and you got to go for those olives.
0: I have a little bit of bacon I could fry on this one too, actually.
3: Bring it.
0: I think, so you know what a scam olive oil is these days? It's actually, for the most part, in the store, not actual olive oil. It's a massive scam, and they don't have to label it as such. And so a lot of what you're buying is like corn product or a seed oil of some kind, not olive oil. Fine if that's what you want, you know, but if that's what I want, I'll buy canola oil, right? And it's really, really criminal. And I would bet you that these folks up there in Montreal have got themselves the line on some really good stuff, some legit olive oil, like the good stuff. And that's like liquid gold. And, it, you know, somebody figured out that was the place to get it, and they hijacked the truck. And it's interesting how it kind of went down. It was like in transit. You know, they hire a trucking company to come pick up the olive oil. The trucking company shows up, loads up all the olive oil, and then they never arrive at their destination. What happened to the truck? Did the truck disappear? Did somebody hijack the truck? Did they take it to a different facility? Did they get in an accident somewhere and spill oil all over the road? Like, what happened to this olive oil truck? It's just, it's crazy what's going on in there in Canada.
3: There's actually a little wormhole, and they accidentally drove through it.
0: Oh, yeah. Yeah, the olive oil wormhole.
3: It seems like such a strange occurrence. I want to know a lot more. Like, there's just enough details here to make it kind of juicy.
0: Yeah.
3: But not enough to satisfy, you know? That's kind of like the cheap olive oil.
0: Like modern, oh, yeah, like yeah. Modern cheap olive oil.
3: Yeah. Mm-hmm.
0: All right. How about this one for you? I know you're looking for a new car, Brent, and you're probably good for a bit.
4: Yep.
0: You might have just dodged a bullet on this one. Jeep is introducing pop-up ads that appear every time you start, every time you stop.
3: Whoa.
0: On the dash. In-dash advertising by Stellantis, the parent company of Jeep, Dodge, Chrysler, and Ram.
4: There's no way.
0: Yeah.
4: We can't hold a sandwich while we drive.
0: You can look at an ad, though.
4: But we can watch an ad
3: it's
4: while we're stopped.
3: It's hands-free.
0: And it's already shipping. In fact, users and
4: it's
0: owners.
4: It's taking eyes off the road.
0: Only when you're stopped, Ange.
3: You got passengers. They can.
0: Well, like if you're looking at the ad, you don't see the light turn green.
4: Yeah, exactly.
0: So I don't know. It still seems dangerous to me. One Jeep 4xe owner said that on an online forum that these pop-ups disrupt the driving experience. You think?
3: I love how Jeep is like the, you know, back to roots, super authentic driving experience. Like you could feel the road.
0: Yeah.
3: And like it goes places.
0: Go out in the wilderness.
3: Yeah. So now when you leave your campsite, you're going to
4: What is the content of the ad? Like,
0: you know,
4: what are Jeep

0: owners watching.
1: There is a YouTube video that I will link in the show notes that where one of the Jeep users shares it popping up on his screen. And this one, it's a little hard to read because the YouTuber that shows it puts like their own ad in front of it. But it says, here's an example. 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
1: Yeah.
0: And then normal size print.
1: And then if you hit the button, because, you know, guess what? 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
0: Right. 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
2: I have a question.
1: Yeah.
2: It's more of an overarching question.
1: Mm.
2: When has advertising ever made a product better?
1: I mean, I think, you know, it's hard to say. Advertising can create awareness of a company and a brand and a product, you know.
2: No, but like, are ads in Windows making Windows better?
1: No, no. I mean, this is obviously bad. And they appear every time the vehicle comes to a stop. So you're at a red light, checking your GPS. You're at a red light. Oh, I'll check for directions real quick. This is the actual scenario.
2: Yeah.
1: I finally stop, so now I'll safely use my screen, and this crap comes up right as you're about to interact with your nav.
0: Yeah, technically, that's not safely. You're not supposed to be on your phone at all, even if you're stopped.
2: Okay, I have another question.
1: Uh-huh.
2: How did the conversation go at Jeep, like executives, when this
1: at
2: idea
1: Stellantis?
2: Was...
1: They think it's a great idea. It's part of an agreement they're doing with SiriusXM too. Like Sirius is like doing some of the ad sales. Stellantis recognizes that perhaps some customers don't like this, and so they're going to investigate reducing the frequency of the pop-ups.
2: Like only every other stop?
0: So is it muting nav and music?
1: I don't think so.
0: Oh, to play this
2: ad?
1: No, I don't think so.
2: Right? Oh, that be? My goodness.
1: Yeah.
2: Non-negotiable.
0: Is the ad up for the duration of the stop, or is it a timed ad?
1: You know, in the YouTube video, they pause the screen, but it looks like it's up for a while. Yeah.
0: Nah. You stopped at a train and you know everything that they're trying to sell you.
2: That little,
1: hey, the grocery store's got sale on eggs. That's great.
2: That little geo we saw is starting to look sweeter and sweeter
1: I know.
2: All the time.
1: Don't do this. Don't do this. Stellantis, don't do this. Please. It just, you know, I mean, it is a race to enshittification when it comes to these car and entertainment systems. It really, really is. And the less they do, the better. And they just don't get it. At least in my opinion. All right, now how about this one? How about this one as one of our last kind of oddball stories of the day? There is a mysterious rich donor who is funding an effort, this is a real story, to build a permanent human settlement underwater.
0: Yes.
1: You would? You would?
0: No, I don't know. Because if there's any compromise, everybody dead right away.
1: Yeah, oh, but... for sure. But coolest way to die possible.
0: So yeah. I made an underwater dome in Minecraft once, and it was so... I roller coaster ride into it. It was so cool.
2: Can you say more about the word permanent in this context?
1: Well, here's what I know.
0: Biodome.
1: They're aiming to build permanent human settlements underwater to enhance oceanic research and exploration. They're calling it DEEP, D-E-P. All uppercase, because you got to do it right. And they don't want to be associated with things like submarine that blew up recently or some of the other things.
2: Imploded.
1: That have, yeah, that, you're right. Okay, sorry. They're very serious. They're funded by somebody that can't tell you who's funding them.
2: oh, I trust this.
0: Signing up now.
1: They're very serious. And it's moving from concept to reality, quote, rapidly. And it's an extreme project that they think they can pull off. The structures include spacious areas with panoramic portholes for ocean immersion.
0: It's just portholes? No, it needs to be see-through.
1: Huge windows.
0: Yeah,
1: it needs huge windows. I know.
0: Yeah.
1: They probably can't because of the pressure. It probably has to be these tiny little peepers, if you think about it.
0: Right, yeah.
1: I still think, like, if you think about, I know this is a little gross, but if you think about ways that are available to average day citizens to have an awesome death, right? This is up there. Right? Your second best shot is on the flight to this thing you die. That's your second best shot. And then other than that, like every other way of dying gets less and less awesome to like, oh, you know what I mean?
2: I'm picturing maybe like a multi-package you can sign up for like potential deaths as you get further and further your you know, possibility goes up.
1: Like what would you add? Like a crazy boat ride through the like Bermuda Triangle. Like, what would you add to make it more risky? Some sort of rock climbing without any kind of gear. Like, you rock climb to the flight, And then it's like a prop plane that flies you to the underwater submarine. And then you take one of these stupid little tin cans down to this underwater. Even the ride down to the base is dangerous.
2: I think you could probably add like a taxi ride in New York with a taxi driver who has ads in their cab.
1: You're right. You're right. Yeah, it'll definitely have ads in there. And then you can buy a great discounted ticket, maybe a Groupon, for this underwater structure. I would do it, though. I would totally go.
2: Wait, I want to investigate this permanent thing. So does it mean once you go down, you're permanently down there and you don't get to come back up? Is that, the idea?
0: It's permanent ocean bases.
1: Yeah, the goal
2: is they're going to sink it and leave it there forever.
1: Here's the quote from their chief operating officer. Quote, "The goal is to live in the ocean forever, to have a permanent human settlement in all oceans across the world."
0: That's cool.
2: So this is a hedge against Musk. So instead of going to Mars, we're gonna,
0: right.
1: You go down.
0: Stay planet.
1: I mean, it is the unexplored frontier, just as they told me in Sequest. You know? It's right here in our own backyard. And yet, we look out into the stars. We don't even understand the oceans.
0: Mm-hmm.
1: The real frontier, my friends, is below the sea. It is the future. And I agree with Wes in the live chat. I just think it'd be great for podcast acoustics.
2: I disagree completely.
1: Really?
2: Yeah.
1: You don't think like that glug glug glug noise would be like some cool ambience in the background?
2: I'm just picturing like what is the structure that would keep that pressure off us delicate humans? It's like some hard surface.
1: It's a permanent structure.
2: Oh, yeah.
1: Yeah, it's a permanent. What else do you need to know? It's a permanent structure.
2: Well, you'll be safe from the lobes.
1: You're thinking because it's going to be made of, like, rock or something, right?
2: Metal, probably. If you have your podcast in, like, the nice part, it's glass. That's probably, like, 27 feet thick. So it's just going to reverberate like crazy.
1: They don't got beds in this place? You know how we do? We put up the beds.
2: Oh, yeah. How many mattresses do they have?
0: Into a small closet, right? There's living spaces
2: we'll put them in
0: this.
2: The kitchen.
1: I mean, to be able to say we're live streaming from under the ocean. That's pretty good.
2: All right. Right. You're starting to win me over.
1: I know. So the Guardian's got all the details. We'll have it linked in the show notes if you'd like to check it out. Now, the URL, it's a wily one. It's weekly, what is it?
0: weeklylaunch.rocks.
1: Thank you. Weeklylaunch.rocks. And over there, episode 9, we'll have links to all of this. Where, you know, you can like check it out yourself and read more about it if you want. I don't know how you do. Maybe that's how you do. Perhaps. But I think, you know, for a show that we have really just begun to kind of wrap our heads around, I think we could call it right there. Underwater fortresses and stolen olive oil and Jeeps with pop-up ads. I don't think we're going to top that.
2: You know, when we were kind of, you invited me to be here today, I said, hey, what are we going to get into? And you said, I have no idea. And you nailed it.
1: Thank you. Thank you. Hopefully people have somewhat enjoyed it. I mean, we really just want to get together and have fun, hang out with our members and, of course, our audience and if we're really lucky and we could really have everything on our wish list, it'd be to have you join us live on a Tuesday. You know? Tuesday, catch it in your podcast app or get it on download Wednesday morning. Andrews, where do you want people to find you?
0: Oh, boy. You know what? I can't be found. Yeah. No.
1: How about weeklylaunch.rocks?
0: Yes.
1: There you go. Brantley, you got anywhere to find you?
2: Well, I think the best place to find me would be Linux Unplugged.
1: Okay. I'll see you over there.
2: Okay.
1: Okay, I'm Chris Elias. Wherever. Okay, thank you for being here. That was The Launch. We hope you enjoyed it. Give us your feedback and come back next week, won't you? See you then.

0: We're packing up, getting ready. All right, you packing up? You ready to go?
1: Me?
0: It's time to go. Yeah, you got to get down here soon.
1: My bag's always packed. You know that.
0: We got Brent projects. Like, that's the mode my brain's in. It's like, oh, yeah, we should work on that when Brent gets down here. Just, you know, we'll have a nice long list by the time you show up.
1: I think we've learned from previous trips that I should show up earlier than we think because we always get into some kind of trouble.
0: It's office hours with me, Chris. The bitches, Brent. They're in there right now in the chat room as we're doing a live show, and I'm coming after them. No spam in our chat room. This is office hours. How dare you do it during the live stream? This is my house. Hello, Brent.
1: Hello, Chris. How you doing? I'm great. How are you doing?
0: You like that band hammer?
1: Yeah, I wasn't expecting it, so it got me. Got me real good.
0: Boom. Right there during the show, a guy comes in trying to sell his bogus PC repair service.
1: I mean, some of us might need that.
0: That's not going to last. That's just not going to happen. Because you know what? We're lit again. We're doing the live thing once again in Podverse. This time we're testing out a video stream on the Jupiter Signal test RSS feed. And so far it's working.
1: You're wild.
0: From our PeerTube instance into the mobile apps of the Podverse users. Feels like some sort of crazy future, Brent. It's pretty awesome.
1: I think I lost a bet, actually. I thought this wasn't going to work at all. And here you are, like, pushing the envelope again this week. So I need to scrape my money back somehow.
0: It's nice to see. It is nice to see all of this stuff work. You know, ultimately, it just makes a really great experience for the listener. You just right there in your podcast app. And that's just so dang cool. And I've always loved doing the live stream. But it's always required standing up its own separate website or using some service like YouTube or Twitch. And it's essentially meant sending the listener away from the app, away from your feed. And it's always felt wrong to me, but it was the only way to accomplish the job. But this podcasting 2.0 stuff is so freaking great. It's the most excited I've been about podcasting in a decade. It's really great to see it. And it couldn't be coming at a better time, my friend. Could not be coming at a better time. We have a little bit of drama in our own little local
1: what?
0: Linux circles.
1: No.
0: Yeah. I don't think I want to talk about it. Feels like something that we shouldn't mention. But I'll tell you, looking back, I think I've learned a lesson. And I think I'll share the lesson that I've learned. And we'll skip some of the goss. And the lesson is, we work too damn hard. You know? That's what I've taken away from what's going on recently. Let me set the background for you. So, our old buddy Cranky Bear out there, Mr. SJVN, who writes many different outlets, from ZDNet to others, he's been ahead of me for many years. I remember years ago, I was at OSCON. And old SJVN, he's in the press room, and he'd figured it out. I, like an idiot, was out there doing interviews, hustling, carrying around recording equipment, talking to the different projects, getting rejected, and sometimes really grinding it out. And SJVN, old Cranky Bear, decided I could just hang out in the press room. They'd send me emails. I'll then make a blog post about it, and I can crank out 5-10 blog posts while I'm here, and I never have to leave my seat. And I, at the time, I thought, oh, God, he's so lazy, right? But no. He had figured out how to scale at a good price, yeah.
1: Work smart, not hard.
0: Yeah. I thought to myself, geez, it doesn't seem like the quality of coverage would be very good. But I realized that wasn't the goal. You see, quantity. He knew this. Quantity was really what you needed in the age of the internet. He's ahead of me again. Silly me thinking about quality. And now, see, he's modernized it once again, and now he's started a Substack where he just takes payments directly from the people he's writing about to write about whatever they want him to write about. And if you go look on Linux, rLinux, or if you go look on Hacker News, go look at Cranky Bear, and you can see it's just old SJVN posting his own stories to his own Substack that he got paid for to write about, to talk about Rocky Linux or something like that. In fact, if you go look at all the positive Rocky Linux coverage, it's all him on his private Substack, where he gets paid to write about it. And you say, Chris, how do you know he gets paid to write about it? Because the company that pays him, that hired him to do written PR, we have listeners there. And they've told me that they pay him to write about their company. And this is going on at all levels of the tech industry. And what old SJVN is doing is he's ahead of me. You see, he figured out he could start a Substack, and he could get paid to write about that subject from the people directly. He cut out all the middleman. He doesn't need boosts. He doesn't need sponsors. He gets paid by the people he's reporting about directly. It's nice and tidy. So nice. And, you know, he can just sit there and crank them out, too, because they've always got great things they want to say about themselves.
1: Yeah, they write the content for you.
0: And this happens everywhere. And this is what the lesson I've learned, is that the whole thing is rotten. The whole thing. And the incentives within the system are rotten. And inevitably, in order to survive, it draws people into what I would think would questionably be moral, but you just have to survive. And I was having a conversation with a friend of mine, and he's like, well, I would never have that problem. I would never do that. I would never do that. I would end the relationship before I ever let that happen. Mm. You know, but it's an easy thing to say until that's how you're paying, you know, for the mortgage or something like that, your kid's food, whatever like that. And, you know, for old SJVN, it just makes more sense to just work directly with the people you're writing about. And who cares, right? It's just enterprise Linux distro stuff. Nobody's getting shot over it. It's just enterprise distro stuff. And it feels like the only way you're ever going to fix any of that is when the only way you can succeed is by producing strong signal that the audience rewards. Because the one thing that's consistent with all of the SJVN stuff that he's been posting now, if you go look at old Cranky Bear on Hacker News or Cranky Bear on Our Linux, you'll see a real common comment in the response to his post, to his Substack. And that is, this really just kind of reads like a paid post. Is this a commercial? Everybody's like, what's going on here? This just reads like a paid post. That's because it is. That's because it is. And it's like if the audience, if his revenue came from the audience, he wouldn't be able to do this. But his revenue comes from CIQ or whatever the company is that's actually behind Rocky Linux. I forget their horrible name because it's a bad name, in my opinion. They're the ones paying SJVN. So they're the customer, right? They're the customer, not the people reading the stuff. And this is in all forms of tech news and media and in just media in general. It's the incentive structure. And ultimately, when the companies are the gateways to information and now they're also paying the writer, it's complete capture. It's completely gone. That source of information is completely compromised now. And it's at all levels, everywhere, from simple little YouTubers to bloggers who have been writing about Linux for 25 years. It is gross. And I feel like the podcasting 2.0 stuff could not be coming at a better time because the incentives are laying in thick with the podcast industry too. And it's not going to be pretty. Especially when you look at Spotify, who just announced they're doing more layoffs. They're having revenue issues because of their investment in podcasting. It's just not going to lead to good things. And so when we're sitting here, we're trying out this stuff. We're not only making our podcast have more competitive features like transcripts and boosts and lit support, but it's also about the decentralization for the entire industry, right? It's about the decentralization that could potentially, as the author of the podcasting 2.0 talk at FOSDEM said, could save the web one day. And I think it could also save free software one day. It's that powerful. But, you know, we'll see. We'll see if it gets there. We'll see if we can make it that far.
1: Yeah, I think part of the question is, well, how long is it going to take to get to something like that? Because I know a lot of us, you know, have some strong ideals and we hope that it gets there sooner than later, but there's some strong forces pushing against it. And, We've seen a ton of feedback just pushing against the idea from folks that we thought would otherwise support this kind of thing. So it's a funny thing, a little divisive too.
0: Yeah. Yeah. That seems to be the era we live in. You know, we joke on the show often that when people are listening to podcasts, they're doing chores, but it turns out a lot of people are doing chores while listening to podcasts. I don't know who YouGov Media Outlook is, but they've done a report that indicates that podcast listening has continued to grow, with 14% of Americans saying they listen to more podcasts in the next year. 27% of those are aged 18 to 34 and listen at least once a day, with another 26% listening once or several times a week. That group is followed by the 35 to 49, 45% of whom listen to podcasts once a week or more. Listenership drops off among older age groups, with 50%, 50 to 64-year-olds, and 62% of those older than 65 saying they do not listen to podcasts at all. But the majority of respondents said that while doing household chores, like cleaning or tidying or doing the dishes, is while they listen, then followed by commuters now. It used to be commute commuters were pretty far up the list. But now, according to this study, commuters are second on the list. Then outdoor sports is third, cooking fourth, out for a walk fifth, while eating 14%. While eating. That sounds like you. That's you.
1: Oh,
0: they must have surveyed you because you're always eating.
1: I was going to say you get an easy win there just because I'm always eating. I think the only way I get any chores done is because I have podcasts. You know, if I didn't have podcasts, why would you bother?
0: Right. I got pretty caught up on my podcast when I was sick. I was just a lot of laying around, not doing much, not feeling well. So that was kind of nice to get caught up.
1: Did anything really jump out at you as like something that was memorable in that time? Like a specific episode or maybe a podcast that you loved getting reconnected with?
0: You mentioned New Pipe earlier. I used a little more New Pipe to catch up on a few things. So I watched their video versions while I was around the house. And using New Pipe for that kind of stood out to me as kind of a win. I'm like keeping two separate types of content in the YouTube app versus the New Pipe app.
1: Interesting. Yeah, because I know when you jumped on Giraffine, you were not too sure about New Pipe and you had some hesitation around using it as an everyday. But it sounds like maybe you've gotten there for a specific purpose.
0: Yeah, putting certain things in there. You know, I like the app. I just did not want to go through the whole takeout process to move my subscriptions over. It's like, whoa.
1: Yeah. You're right.
0: I was like, that's no good. It's no good. So I just had to kind of slowly add things to it. Now I'm really enjoying it. I think it's a good little solid app, and it's a nice way to catch up on the podcast that I guess are podcasts on YouTube.
1: Yeah, it's awkward what we've done there is mixed various platforms, and now it's not very cohesive, is it? It's sort of.
0: Ah, and now we're doing it with the lit stuff being video.
1: Oh, look at us. Jeez.
0: Maybe we should walk it back. I don't know. Honestly, maybe we should consider it because, my God, is there a frickin' simplicity and elegancy to audio, you know, and a guy can, you know, not have to worry about a lot of this technical stuff if he's just doing audio.
1: Mm-hmm.
0: Don't have to worry about a camera in your face.
1: Combing your hair.
0: Don't have to worry about the fact that Sovereign Feeds doesn't support video and that you have to manually edit the XML file and change the type and put the URL in there. You don't got to worry about that kind of stuff. You know, when you're doing video, you do.
1: Is that a glimpse of what you learned between last week's test and this week's test?
0: Ah, yeah. Thank you for asking. We should talk about that. So what did I learn? I learned that there are specific requirements on how we produce a transcript for podcasting 2.0. I thought I could just give it a standard SRT file and call it good. That is wrong.
1: Huh.
0: So if you were trying the test feed for last week's episode, you may have noticed sometimes you have chapters, sometimes you had transcripts, but you often didn't have both. And I found that to be kind of frustrating that we were getting sort of mixed results across Fountain and Podverse and Podcast Addict and all the other apps. Like, it just wasn't a consistent experience. And I think it would have been maybe if I had tweaked the SRT file output. More on that in a bit. But the whole workflow is fascinating to just to go through the whole process. To publish it, you know, you need a HTTP endpoint for a lot more stuff than we do currently because Fireside sort of just takes care of all that. But I need a place to throw the XML file for the RSS feed. I need a place to throw the MP3s. I need a place to throw the album artwork. I need a place to throw the SRT transcript file. I need a place to throw the chapters file. All of these are HTTP endpoints that I have on object storage that I'm now manually taking care of instead of just going over to Fireside and being like filling out form, upload image, done. It really is a lot more manual. At the same time, God dang it, if it isn't true, every time I use a GUI to try to accomplish what is just simple, the GUI inevitably gets in the way. Like Sovereign Feeds is a class act, but like I said, it doesn't support a video live item. It only will create your RSS feed with an audio file type. And then you have to go manually edit that file. And that's always how it goes, in my opinion, whenever something's moving real fast, that's changing every couple of weeks. The nice thing about Sovereign Feeds at the same time is it gives me a way to visualize everything, and it has been very useful in learning, but I can already feel like maybe if we really want to move quick, it could be limiting because I'm already manually now editing the XML for what it produces, and it took a solid 2 weeks before that happened. It took two episodes before I'm manually editing the output.
1: Well, it sounds like this is ripe for innovation and automation around this kind of stuff. Like it sounds like you, yeah, even you can easily say, well, all you got to do is put all these little pieces together, and all of a sudden you've got a really elegant solution. And I think we've seen that with, you know, the Lightning feeds in general, just the accelerated pace. And then all of a sudden there's all these tools that just accomplish all that stuff you were doing manually. Like when we set up that node a year ago, tons of it was manual. And now all of a sudden, like, it's way, way simpler because it's quick innovation. So I feel like maybe, I don't know, give it another 2 weeks. Maybe someone will solve your issue.
0: Yeah. Yeah. And if you're, you know, I think if you're inevitably going to be publishing using something like the Blueberry tools or some of the podcasting 2.0 focused podcasting platforms, some of this is already going to be solved for you or is getting solved right now. So we ultimately will be trying this stuff. And then, like you said, there'll be somebody that comes along and productizes it. And they're already in the process of doing that. And that's great. You know, I don't know if that's the solution for us. I think we're kind of done using other people's solutions and just ready to build our own solutions. But we don't want to invent all this stuff. We want to use the primitives that are out there. We want to use the existing standards that are out there. And then we just create our own XML file generator that just kicks out the file. So when I go live on PeerTube, it fires up the API. Something else gets pinged. It generates the XML file for me automatically with all the information in there. And I don't do anything. And it's totally doable. It just, you got to string it all together. So, and then we have to have some stuff at the end of the production process to kick off the transcripts and generate those. But we did really seem to get that dialed in. Props to Wes. He went back and did a little optimization on our Whisper setup. And now we're cranking through over an hour's worth of content in 15 minutes, less than 15 minutes we can track.
1: That's a bit better than overnight and then not working at all.
0: Yeah, huge difference. So that's a lot better already. So we've been able to continue to test the transcript stuff, which is good because I think that's a big part of what we're trying to do. It's going to make the shows way more searchable. I already like transcripts more than chapters.
1: Whoa.
0: In the shows that have them.
1: Because you really like chapters.
0: I do. But there's like, you know, every now and then there's like, you don't necessarily want to skip the entire segment, but maybe you want to skip 30 seconds of the conversation and get to the piece or whatever. It's beautiful for that because you can just, especially in Podverse, you can have it auto sync the transcript to the position of the audio. And so it'll scroll the transcript as the audio plays, and you can just scroll ahead a little bit, tap the sentence you want, and the player goes right to that moment in the podcast and starts playing it. It's like, screw chapters. This is one level deeper now.
1: It's getting me reflecting on my habits using, you know, we often talk about YouTube content versus podcasting because I feel like they're quite different. And it's weird to see the mix. But I, you know, exactly what you're talking about, I do constantly and without even thinking about it when I'm watching YouTube videos because it's just like, oh, this 30 seconds. I know they're going to talk about nothing and I just want to get to the content. But I do feel like I do that a lot less when I'm listening to podcasts, and maybe it's just because of the ones I've chosen, but there's something there as well. Like the function you're talking about sounds super helpful, but actually in a way I feel like I treat podcasts more as experiences, and YouTube, I'm just like browsing through it, trying to get all the information that I want to, cause I just want to get the technical bits or whatever. It's fascinating. So,
0: there's like two modes of podcast listening that I have. I have what you just described. And then I'm trying to get a quote for LAN, or I'm trying to like look something up.
1: Oh, yeah. Oh, that's a very different use case for sure.
0: And it's so useful for that kind of thing. Yeah.
1: Oh, nice.
0: It's great. True Grits is listening right now doing chores, he says, in the chat room. So there you go. That's pretty funny. That's pretty good. And Legit Salvage says, I'm a commuter listener until work from home. Now I cheat and listen while I work. I'm not sad about that. I love that username. Legit Salvage is this choice.
1: I think there's also an argument for like it's educational content that's work related, you know, so why shouldn't you get paid to listen?
0: Yeah, we
1: just putting it out there. I mean,
0: you want to do the pain? You can't afford to pay people to listen. You're buying new hardware. You went on a shopping spree, which you don't do very often.
1: No, that is true. And I think you might know this about me, but you may not. I don't often buy things, so when I do, I'm so intentional about it.
0: Yeah.
1: Some people might argue too much, but for me, it's really important to do a bunch of research and try to get the right thing that's going to work for me for the longest time possible. So the main thing that I wanted to solve with this new beautiful Dev One that you and Wes so kindly brought into my life was adding a hub to it. Just to get a few other functions, like an extra monitor, and Ethernet is a thing that I was really missing on occasion. I was doing some network troubleshooting a couple of weeks ago, and I just had to pull out the old laptop because it had Ethernet on there, and we were doing a bunch of stuff, and that was just the way to do it.
0: Yeah.
1: And I was like, oh, yeah. I got to solve this soon because I don't want to have to go back to that old X250, you know, every time I'm trying to solve something. So I took some of your advice, because I kind of probed you and a few other members of the team for what to start looking for in USB-C hubs. And it is a vast, complex landscape out there. The suggestion you gave was really good. You gave me two suggestions. An Anchor, I believe it's a 7-in-1 that you have, a little like USB-C hub. But I think you have a dock as well that you use, right? And I'm learning those are very different.
0: Yeah, the dock will often deliver a lot more power, right? But the dock's also going to have its own power brick, where the Anchor 8-in-1 is powered off of the bus. And when you travel, having one less proprietary power brick is really nice.
1: Mm-hmm.
0: So it's and it will still do pass power. It'll still do USB 4, whatever they call it, PD delivery. And then, of course, I also, which this just adds complexity, doesn't it? Apply to what you're doing, but I also have a couple of Thunderbolt 4 docks, which look like USB-C docks, but are not USB-C, they're Thunderbolt. So it's...
1: Do you have to pull out your label maker and make sure you don't mix them up?
0: I should. Now, you can tell the Thunderbolt docks because they have exceptionally short, very expensive cables, and that's how you know that's a Thunderbolt dock. But, you know, the device that I found this Anchor USB-C hub to be the most valuable for was my Steam Deck, because the Steam Deck,
1: of course,
0: you can use a full mouse and keyboard, you can use Ethernet with it, as long as you can do it all over USB-C. So that's, and this is pretty portable, it just plugs right into the bottom of the Steam Deck, and it works great on Linux, so it just, you know, fires right up and detects it natively.
1: Nice. I hadn't even thought of that, but that makes so much sense. I mean, you're just really just adding extra ports. And that's, in that case, for something of a small form factor, it makes a lot of sense. That's a beautiful thing.
0: Yeah.
1: I will say I'm slow to the game. Like most of you have already solved this. But when I did research to try to like wrap my head around what I should get and what I should look out for, it's just a confusing landscape. There's like tons and tons of like cheap Chinese knockoff stuff and vast chasms of like pricing difference. You know, if you want to get a Dell or a Lenovo version of, you know, a hub or a dock, it's like hundreds of dollars more than everything else, and you're like, well, why?
0: Some of it is just the same chips rebadged.
1: It's just crazy. It's very crazy. So I will say I did like days and days of research, and I ended up pretty much going with your suggestion. So kudos to you.
0: You did look at the Pinebook Pro USB-C dock, it looks like.
1: I did. I did, because it was, you know, I think some of the Pine stuff is really fascinating. I know the Pine Sol, which is their soldering pencil, is really attractive to me, and I've heard really good things about it. And I've never really owned a Pine thing. And I was like, huh, maybe this is a thing. And they're thoughtful folks, right? And I looked into it, and it seemed really interesting, had tons of ports, and got good reviews in certain outlets. But there's some major drawbacks on it. So one of the ones that really confounded me was that there's a USB-C data port, or I think there might be two of them, but they're limited to USB 2 speeds.
0: Oh.
1: Which was like a real question mark for me. I was like, why would you do that? I mean, it must be some hardware limitation of some sort, but it just, that was a bit of a like a nick there. But then the other thing was that, well, this laptop, as you know, sometimes I'm doing things now because I can that take a lot of power, and even the brick that came with it can't supply quite enough power. And it turns out these hubs use power, of course, quite a bit of it.
0: This one's only 60 watts.
1: I need a lot of power. This one's only 60 watts pass through, which I think would be all right for certain devices.
0: Sure. MacBook Airs.
1: I don't think this Dev One that's going to do, because, you know, that's 60 watts going through, which is less than I'm currently using. And So I decided also to start looking at some power sources. Also, your suggestion. Thank you, sir. So I think I gotta look into 100-watt power supplies. And that was a new area for me, too. You know, I'm late to the game there by several years. But it was the exact same thing in this area. It was so frustrating. There's this, like, massive gap of quality and, like, it seems that there are no standards. Like, some ports will give you the power that it says on the box. But if you plug something else in, everything changes all of a sudden, right? And it's just, like, super frustrating. But I did find some, like, strangely well-priced things, especially in Canada.
0: Okay.
1: So I linked to a Best Buy item that's in Canada only. Yes, we have Best Buy here. It's not quite as good, but it's not bad.
0: It's okay, bye.
1: And so I just happened across this Insignia charger that gets pretty good reviews, but the US version of it, which I was going to ship to the studio because, you know, I'm going to be there soon and there's a lot of great deals. So on the US site, it's currently like 50% off. So it's like $45 US. Regular like 90 some US dollars. And I was like, oh, that's a great deal. I'm definitely going to get that one. Go to the Canadian site. The normal price on the exact same thing, but in black is like the sale price, but in Canadian dollars. So none of it makes sense to me. But anyways, I did settle on a 100-watt USB-C power supply that will power this hub and give me a little bit more juice on my laptop. And I think I'll be a happier Brent after all of this.
0: Hey, that's great. That's going to be quite the nice little office work. I guess it's going to be quite the nice little office upgrade, you know, like the workspace upgrade.
1: Yeah, that's my hope. I did get given a monitor as well.
0: Oh, good.
1: So that'll mean I'll have two monitors. So I'm slowly...
0: Wow, yeah. You're going to be like, you're going to have USB-C devices, you're going to have a hub, you're going to have 100 watts of power, multiple monitors.
1: Look at me. Mr. Modern. I'm not going to know what to do with myself. Yeah, I'm just trying to keep up with you, really.
0: Boy, I hear you, though, on the, like, how bad the quality is on this stuff.
1: Mm-hmm.
0: And it's tricky when you have multiple devices that you want to charge, and you've got limited outlets. So picture the kids are over, right? And
1: oh, of course.
0: They've got phones, they've got tablets, they've got watches, they've got everything's, they got Thunderbolt, they got
1: switches,
0: or no, I'm sorry, Lightning, they've got, yeah, USB-C, because it's just, plus my devices, there's really nothing that does, and so there's some micro in there for some reason, I couldn't even, just random, like, you know, flashlights, whatever, tiny little play drones, whatever, just, you know, we're a gadget family, lots of little gadgets, so I try to get like those anchors that have like 6 or 7 USB ports, but they don't deliver enough power, and only a couple of them are ever USB-C. It's a full-on first world problem, no doubt about it, but it's an annoying one.
1: Yeah, yeah, sure, sure. I did look at a lot of Anchor stuff. It gets great reviews, and they're pushing some of the technology there, it seems. I found this amazing source of really deep technical reviews of power adapters. I'm talking like oscilloscope kind of stuff. And if you're into that kind of stuff, All Things One Place on YouTube just kind of dives into power adapters from the tiny little 5-watt ones all the way to like, I don't know, 100 plus.
0: And it's, I love that kind of stuff.
1: Fascinating. Super fascinating, because some of them are like, oh yeah, it's really great. And this has a, you know, this brand has a great reputation, like Anchor. And you plug one device in and it works beautifully. You plug two in, everything falls apart. And there's just no consistency. And it's super, super interesting to look at if you're at all interested in electronics and power adapters.
0: We'll put some links in the notes. I'll also toss a link in there for a USB-C and a 65-watt desk charger. So it's just a little brick, a little tiny brick, smaller than like a laptop power supply. And it's got two USB-A and two USB-C. And then it has just a regular AC wall plug on the other end. And you could use it to charge a laptop because it can deliver 65 watts. But I have one of these on my desk, and it just delivers the maximum possible USB charging for every device I plug into it. So if I plug a phone in or a tablet or whatever it is, and it, for a small little setup, if you're not trying to charge, if you just need a couple USB-A and a couple USB-C and you want something that works on your desk and has a Doesn't have a brick on the other end of it. I love this thing. And it's $40. I'll put a link to it in the show notes. So you can try it out. It doesn't have like an official name, but I love it.
1: Well, since you're sharing links, I think maybe I'll share one more. This one's also from Pine64, and it got my sort of curiosity ears up. It's called the Pine Power, and it's a 120-watt, like, desk power supply, like you're talking about. But it has individual voltage and status displays for each port.
0: Right.
1: So it can tell you exactly, you know, how much it's being drawn and stuff like that. And for, I don't know, for us geeks, that just seems really, really fascinating. So I didn't buy it, and I was tempted to, but I haven't. But I think if you're curious about that kind of stuff, that might be a place to go.
0: This is the type of stuff I love that they buy, or that they make, that I would love to buy from them more. I just don't think of Pine when I think of this sort of stuff. But the great thing is, what Brent's saying is, it's got like a little OLED or whatever it is on the front. So you get to see the draw of each port. Which, that's just so cool. That's just so cool.
1: I think for us tinkerers, that's just right up our alley.
0: Speaking of tinkling, head on over to linode.com/Jupiter and take a look at, I'd say, the best place in the world to run your application. Anything you really want to run great on Linux, run over at Linode. And when you go to linode.com/Jupiter, you get 100 bones to play around and really kick the tires. There is so much going on. I think Linode is going to grow and expand like crazy over the next year because they're fully joining forces with Akamai, and you're going to have access to that huge pool of resources, hardware, performance. I think it's going to be a great year to be a Linode Akamai customer. And recently I was over there monkeying around and seeing what kind of new installation one clicks they've got. I always kind of like to just check in and see if there's anything new, because it's a great way to just go try some of these free software projects that we talk about all the time in a nice, clean, fast deployment. And if you're watching the video in the Podverse app right now, you can see this is their marketplace right here. And I can just scroll around, and right here at the top, I can see what the new apps that they have deployed. And down here, you can see there's tons of popular ones that you could easily get up and going in just minutes, like Nextcloud, WordPress, Minecraft Java Edition. Huh. Interesting. Kali Linux, too. That's something. Let's look at that. Let's do Kali Linux. So if I click on, you can click on, you can also get information. If you click the little I button, they'll slide over a whole bunch of information. But so you choose Kali Linux. And then when you scroll down, you just give it some of the information you want. Like, it's going to set up a VNC user for you. So you can just connect to the desktop directly and run a lot of the stuff desktop based on Kali. So what user do you want? And what password do you want? And it'll set that in there right then and there. So that way, once it's done deploying, you just launch your VNC client, give it the address of your server, and you're up and going. And they've got 11 data centers for you to choose from, and they're adding a whole bunch more. But let's choose Dallas in this case. We'll choose Dallas. And then you have lots of options for machines. See, the pricing super straightforward. And for like a Kali Linux box, 4 gig RAM, 8 gigs of storage, 4 terabytes of transfer, and a 40 gigabit connection, that'd be perfect. But you could also do, like, say you wanted to try Whisper. You could do something like a GPU-dedicated system, high-memory system. There's different tiers depending on what you want, including systems that are just perfect for, like, a personal site or a status web page. You fill out the information you want. You can add your SSH keys right there. 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Really, we have so many great boosts to get to this week.
1: I like this part.
0: Mirror Mortals comes in with a big old satchel of sticks, I guess.
1: Satchel? I think you just started a thing.
0: Okay. They write, I joined Patreon to support the Andreas Antonopoulos show, and I'm going to have to just stop right away. They actually take away from consuming the content. It feels like I'm paying for a worse experience.
1: Oh, no.
0: Unfortunately, he has that paywall, but I just can't participate in that system. Nothing beats value for value and the functionality of the podcasting 2.0. Yeah, you really hope that Andreas would come up with a way to do a Lightning-based payment system, because Andreas is a longtime Bitcoiner. that whole CMS and front end, back end, it needs a lot of work still.
1: It's an aged system, perhaps.
0: Mm-hmm.
1: I am curious about how you feel about these kind of paywall systems. I mean, many podcasters just sort of release tons of free stuff with like additional special features. Some of them just lock everything behind a paywall. And so how do you feel about either system? And are they missing out on some really good value from fans because they're behind this garden?
0: Yeah, that's a hard question right now.
1: I've been pondering it for months.
0: It feels like it's all transitionary. Like I can see the model, and I do understand it, but I think like with Coda Radio, for example, we'll do a membership version, and you get, as a thank you, you get a member's feed that has no ads, and you get the Coderly Report, which is like a little extra show that Mike and I do once a quarter for our members. That feels like the right kind of exclusive cadence, because I think if you go with like weekly exclusive content, like an exclusive show where maybe you only put out a clip and then the entire show is behind a paywall, that seems like you're going to stunt growth. It seems like you're really going to wreck people, you know, trying the show out. Like, you're going to really limit a lot of interaction behind people only people that can afford to interact. Like, it's a complicated thing, and that's why I kind of feel like it is great to have a lot of different models, because we do need to kind of see this get tested out. Even here, we're kind of seeing what we can land on that works the best. I think the issue with sites like Patreon is the platform always moves slower than the creator. And inevitably, the platform gets between you and the audience. I mean, we inevitably had to give up on Patreon. They just weren't adding new features fast enough. The API doesn't do the things we need it to do. It really wants to own the entire experience. You know, if we used Patreon to deliver our content to our members, I would have to and could only use their CMS and their system. Like, the whole thing is, I just don't like any of that. It doesn't feel like ultimately a long-term solution. It feels like something out of the 90s.
1: Yeah.
0: Mirror Mortals continues with a row of ducks. I got to play around with a demo of a new Podcasting 2.0 app that has a feature that simulates a membership-style support model. I'll boost in about it when it gets officially released after Podcast Evolutions. Well, there you go. That'll be interesting to see where that goes. Okay.
1: I'm curious about the choosing of the word simulate there. Simulate a membership-style support model. Curious where that goes.
0: Marcel comes in with another row of sticks. It'd be cool to have member feeds as part of the Podcasting 2.0 spec. Maybe the app could charge your wallet monthly to enable that feed. Maybe the value tag could somehow be linked to the main show, so boost to the member feed contribute to the main show in the leaderboards.
1: Hmm.
0: Yeah, that's a great point, Marcel. You would like all of the boosts to go to the same spot, and you'd want it to count like in the fountain charts. I like this. These are really good ideas. I'm just trying to think technically, like, because that would require basically the client doing a lot of the work.
1: Well,
0: the client app would have to do a lot of the accounting and the work there to get you access to that feed.
1: It's like a scheduler for...
0: Yeah.
1: But yeah. So yeah, that, how would you kind of authenticate the fact that they, you know, boosted enough to be a member?
0: Or you've something that like unlocks a URL. So when you say you boost 2,000 sats or 5,000 sats to this address, then it generates a URL and the download proceeds or something.
1: That's cool.
0: I wonder, right? Something's there, because I'm trying to think, whatever we come up with, it would be really, really great if that model somehow or directly even could be applied to software, like app stores, like FlatHub or something like that, where you could integrate Lightning payments. And so it brings up Albi and I send 10,000 sats to the developer and it unlocks the download URL, or I don't know. Maybe you wouldn't want it locking up URLs. But that kind of functionality feels... that could be powerful.
1: I think you're onto something here.
0: Anand comes in with 10,000 sats. Testing. Just my first boost. Well, thank you for making your first boost 10,000 sats. Todd from Northern Virginia boosts in with 33,333 sats. Leo Laporte ranted recently on about Podcasting 2.0 in a recent interview. His stance seemed anti-listener and not competitive. Thoughts? Yeah, so Leo Laporte from twit.tv was interviewed a couple of weeks ago. And they asked him about Podcasting 2.0, and he said that he felt like Podcasting 2.0 was Adam Curry's attempt to take over podcasting, and that, you know, he didn't think it was worth his time or something to that effect. which I found to be kind of funny because Leo's the guy that tried to change the name to podcast to Netcast. Mm. You know, like Leo's. So like, and what is his? What is his alternatives? Apple and Spotify. Like, have fun having your entire business run and managed by Spotify and Apple, Leo. Like, where do you think this is going, big guy? I was a little disappointed, but I know Leo and I know Adam, and I know that politics has gotten in the way of how Leo views the world, and it has sort of infected a lot of his shows, and it's affected a lot of his thoughts, and it affects the way he thinks and talks about people. And I think he was quick to dismiss it because the existing system has served him exceedingly well. Leo has the advantage of coming from a television and radio background. So that opened up conversations with very, very, very large lucrative sponsors at the very beginning of his podcast endeavors. So Leo's been dealing with extremely high CPMs and very high revenue beyond what most podcasters could ever dream of since the beginning. The man has like 4 or 5 ads that are like 2-3 minutes long per episode.
1: Yeesh.
0: And, of course, then has in the more recent years scrambled to implement memberships and do things like that, as he's seen the direction that the market has gone. But it's still a system that has served him well, and I would expect that he would rather retire before he learned how to do anything differently in that regard. And for Twit, it's not like Leo can just put an evening of work in and all of a sudden have a test signal feed, and then he can go manually create that XML file and upload it to the object storage and go lit and try it out for the day. Like, that's not how Twit works, right? It's a staff of 20 to 30 people. There's editors, there's people responsible for the publishing, there's a pipeline. That kind of quick innovation, quick experimentation, that's been gone since before he left the cottage. And that's not a disparaging remark. That's just how medium to big businesses work. It's just the nature of the beast when you start having multiple people at different layers of the business responsible for different aspects of it. And his job is not really to understand how the RSS feed works or how his website works anymore. And so he's not really looking at this stuff to begin with. So I don't really expect much more from him on it. I'm not speaking about it in a bad way. I mean, it's just the reality of it. I would love to see him be a champion of it. But, you know, as long as he and Adam have bad blood, it's likely just going to be a thing because they both are very big personalities, in particular, Leo. So I love them both, but it is what it is, Todd, I think. I'd be curious to know what you think. Alex Gates, the Podcasting 2.0 consultant, comes in with 1,000 sats. The Lightning PeerTube extension can do boosting and value-for-value streaming from the web browser with Albi. Got to check that out. We've been having some PeerTube issues, so we haven't been doing plugins recently unrelated to this stuff, but it's something we definitely have to check out. Alex continues another 1,000 sats. I'm already thinking about ways to do live closed captions. They will be separate from transcripts. Interesting. And another 1,000 sats to say, VOSK, V-O-S-K, is another proven option with a rich open source community and a server protocol of WebSocket. You can bring your own models, too. All right, so if looking for... That could be one thing about being able to bring our own models to a transcription service. I don't know if it's something we'd do immediately, but it sure seems like it could be useful when you think of all the weird, crazy open source project names and stuff that we say on these shows.
1: Oh, yeah.
0: And then two more rounds from... Alex, one more. He says, nice to hear that all the work I put into Podping is still being appreciated. Boy, is it. Yeah, I mean, it's so cool. It's so cool. It's so neat. And then the last boost from Alex, 1,000 sats. Meanwhile, Monero is private and also more scalable with adaptive block sizes. It's what Satoshi actually envisioned in his white paper. So Monero, you know, Monero is a great example of how those of us in the technical community can sometimes not see the forest between the trees, and we will advocate for something that is perhaps technically superior in some ways. And we'll kind of lose sight of the dynamics that drive the entire market, and we'll sit here advocating for our better designed or better thought through or more secure thing, while the rest of the market just goes about their day and buys their iPhones or whatever. And I thought, why is this Bitcoin's moment to shine, not Monero's moment to shine? Because Monero includes privacy by default. Like, there's processes you can do in Bitcoin to try to anonymize your transactions, or at least obscure your UTXOs, where they've been and where they're going. And Monero does a lot of this by default. So why not Monero? It seems to be ethically mined. We seem to have avoided, for the most case, the pre-mine situation. Has a pretty good leadership team, although they're constantly changing things, but they're there, and they don't seem to be too particularly influenced in one direction or the other. So why Satoshis over XMRs, or whatever they're called, ZMRs? And it really comes down to the moment in time we are living in and what the market needs. We exist in a period of time when trust is bankrupt for every institution you can think of. Medical institutions, government institutions, military institutions, the church, businesses. Everything I just listed has historically low trust by consumers. And then there's the media, which is even worse.

0: as badly right now. And one does not preclude the other. So when you need something that can be a trustable piece of property that is provable, auditable, verifiable by math, and mined from energy, so it comes from real-world constraints, and it's provable by anybody at any point in time with a block explorer. That's probably what the world needs right now when we can't trust anything. In just this crazy-ass time where the world has been completely broken, and our money is completely untrusted. It's like you look at like which pick you could pick our government institutions, you can pick the media, you can pick the financial system, like everywhere. Consumers don't, there's bankrupt trust when measured. It's crazy. And then Bitcoin comes along, which is the only thing that anyone would trust because it's run by itself. It's completely decentralized. It uses math to prove its work. So you can do the math. You can just check the math. And the source code is completely open source and transparent. And any and all modifications have to be approved and accepted by tens of thousands of decentralized nodes and miners. So you can't have people come in and pervert it either. It's uncorruptible and it's provable by math at a time when everything is corrupted and we don't trust anything. And so while, yes, it is great to have an extremely private currency, and I don't want it to go away, and I think there's value there, it's not a great store of wealth or a replacement for anything else that we currently have. And it doesn't solve the fundamental issue that the market is looking for desperately for a solution for right now. And once people start to realize that solution is there, it's going to take off like wildfire. Because the fundamental thing is two people who don't trust each other need something they can trust in. When that innovation occurred, it was special, and I think it was perfectly purpose-built for right now. So while I think Monero is technically great, privacy by default's good, I like encryption, I don't like people knowing all of these things, I can easily see how there is a massive need for something else in the market right now that answers transparency and trust. And that's what the blockchain does, and that's what Bitcoin does. Sorry for the long answer. Genebean Boosin with a row of ducks. I'm only 17 minutes into the episode, so there may be bits I haven't heard yet, but I wanted to say I'm all in on using the RSS feed as a source of truth on my shows. I've already started building tooling for this and would love to collaborate with y'all since we're both using Hugo and working towards the same goal. Right on, Genebean.
1: Mm-hmm.
0: And then 2,223 sats to say I'm curious how you're planning to get speakers separated within Whisper. And how you're planning to get into the spec that is needed by Podcasting 2.0, where the SRT web VTT file is 32 characters per line and a max of 2 lines at a time. Well, that seems easy. That's just a little bit of massaging needed after the fact it's created. I feel like Wes could do that in like 10 seconds in Python. But I think this is what bit us last week. I think this is why our transcripts didn't work in Podverse, perhaps, is I don't know if we did the 32 characters per line thing. Or the 2 lines at a time thing. I were debating if it's worth separating the speakers out and identifying them separately, or if it's just more important to just have all the information in there. I'd like your thoughts on that too, everybody. I don't know what you think, Brent. Were you picturing transcripts where we're each labeled, or are you picturing just a transcript of the show?
1: Well, it feels to me like as a consumer of the transcript, if you're just browsing it casually, it'd be super nice to have each speaker separated out. But in your use case, if you're just searching through it to find certain sections in the show, then that doesn't really matter to you. But I feel like it's a nice to have. So I'm going to say, I think we can publish without it and then get there in the short term.
0: I think you're probably right. And then Genebean came in one last boost with 2,224 sats. He's incrementing them because, you know,
1: expert.
0: Makes it easy for me. Yep. Now, Whisper does need GPU power, not CPU power. I don't think the Matrix rig is the right host if you're trying Whisper, which to that point, Elry comes in with, or Elray. I always get it wrong because of my neighbor. It's so funny. It's so funny to have the same name spelled the same way, but said two different ways. Elray741 comes in with a row of ducks. You'd probably have a better time using the GPU instead of the CPU core. Typically, those machine learning models are better tuned for the GPU, guys. He says, if I recall, Linode does offer GPU rigs. Yeah. Oh, boy. We played around with that when we were playing around with Stable Diffusion.
1: Oh, yeah. That was fun.
0: You know, to Wes Payne's credit, that wily son of a bitch, he's got it working so damn good. I-

0: I don't know if that thing's got a GPU in it or if it just he scared the life into it, but I am damn happy 15 minutes for an hour long or so or more. I don't think I've thrown anything less than an hour at it. And it's been about 15 minutes.
1: I mean, it takes us more than 15 minutes to even just wrap an episode up in terms of like the back end stuff. So that's perfectly fine.
0: Yeah, it's going to be interesting to see how we inevitably pull this off because I don't think we want the transcripts to hold up publishing. So I think we'll publish and then shortly afterwards, the transcripts will go live. So we'll have to have like placeholder files that can be in the RSS feed that the podcast client can look at that then later will refresh, hopefully. And I think it's going to be different per podcast app because I think sometimes the apps refresh at a set time interval and sometimes the apps refresh on playback. We'll see. Well, it'll be interesting to experiment with. Sam Squanch comes in with our last standard boost, 16,180 sats with no message. But then we got some test feed boost, Brent.
1: Lovely.
0: Are you ready for this?
1: I am.
0: This is exciting.
1: It is.
0: This is exciting. Let's do it again.
2: Back home baller. Damn straight, y'all.
0: Sir Lurkslot's our back home baller this week. He comes in first on the test feed with 13,370 sats, testing out the test feed, streaming and boosting along. I see transcripts, but no chapters. I'm using Podverse on Drafting OS. Yeah, okay. So you got the transcript, huh? But not the chapters. That's not the way I would have expected it. That's interesting. Lurkslot comes in again. Like I said, he's our baller this week with 54,321 sats.
1: 54321.
0: Albie's web plugin has a feature that lets you set an allowance per website. So I set a million sat limit for podcastindex.org, and I don't get bugged to approve every little split until I've spread out a million sats. Fire hose on. Thank you.
1: What an expert tip.
0: Lurkslot's our pro booster, right?
1: I love that. That's a really good insight.
0: Boise79-2001 comes in with a row of ducks on the test feed. First time boosting. I'm listening. I've been listening, though, since Office Hours 1, and I've been listening to all the other JB shows as well. Here's some sats I've earned in the Fountain app to help you all and the JB crew continue making great podcasts. Thank you, sir.
1: Thank you.
0: Also, thanks for leaving the Mumble Room and PeerTube servers running. It's fun to listen and see the production happen live. Good luck on getting automated 2.0 podcast RSS feed working. Thank you, Boise. Thank you. Yes. That's really the next thing that needs to happen. Now we just need to bring all of our pieces that we've created together and have stuff just like when we go live. What ultimately my dream is I just sit down right here and I go live and everything else just happens.
1: Wouldn't you love like a big red button that you just pound on and then everything just kind of whoosh?
0: No, I don't even want a button. I turn the stream on and it all starts happening. You know, because what happens right now is I start one stream to PeerTube. And then I run upstairs to my office.
1: No way.
0: Yeah. And I go into Sovereign Feeds and I update everything and I set everything to live. And then I download the XML file and I manually edit the XML file. And I put the video thing in there and I put the right video type file in there. And upload that to object storage, bring down Gwake and set it to read-write mode using the Linode command line tool. Then I go over to Podping. Or I'm sorry, go back to Sovereign Feeds and tell it to update Podping. And then it goes and checks the object storage and tells all the podcast apps to update. And then I run back down here. And we start the show.
1: Assuming everything else is working just fine.
0: Right. Yes. Assuming there's nothing else that needs fixed. And so it'd be great to just kind of automate that. That'd be really great. Dark Matter PHP dev comes in with 1, 2, 3, 4 sats. Here's some Ramon sats from the Jupyter Test Signal feed. Love that JB is leading the charge into the Podcasting 2.0 feature. Keep up the awesome work.
1: Well, thank you.
0: Thanks, Dark Matter. Love that username. And then Mere Mortals comes in. Like return boosters, like the third boost, Mere Mortals. I'm going to say it one more time so people go listen to the podcast. The Mere Mortals podcast boosts in with another bag of sticks, boosting to go to Jupyter and beyond on the test feed. Pew, pew, pew, pew, pew. Thank you, everybody. Pew, pew to you too. Appreciate the boosts. And go give the Mere Mortals podcast a listen. Look at that great support they've been giving us. They deserve it. You go check them out there as well. Thank you, everybody, though, that boosted in either to the Jupyter Test Signal feed or the main regular old Office Hours feeds. Always appreciates it. It's the highlight of our show. This is the part of the show Brent and I look forward to the most.
1: Mm-hmm.
0: And these messages, some of these that came in this week, I've been thinking about them all week long, and I love that. You know, I love that because they're short when they come in on a dashboard, I get a chance to really kind of mull my answer around for a while. And, I don't know, it's just something I don't get to do with any of the other mediums. So it's in part because I have that dang helipad dashboard up all the time because Dave Jones made it so much fun. You know, well, a little bit of confetti every time a boost comes in. How can you not? I think it's a little dopamine hit along with it.
1: I will say, too, that This is really fun to do together. You know, I know it's like week number two for this test feed. Mm. And it's sometimes tricky for you. You know, I got to run up the stairs and make sure everything's working. But it's fun to get the like feedback almost instantly as well on how it's going for people and how it's appearing in various podcast apps. So just that connection to the listeners too is so fun for me.
0: It's testing stuff out that I've wanted for years, you know? So it's like, we're finally getting it. We're finally getting there. Right? And it's amazing that it all works, from the apps to Podping to the PeerTube stuff. It's the entire stack all the way is free software too. You know? How cool is that? Like, we didn't have to go out and buy like some commercial software package, like $1,000 piece of software or, you know, anything like that. We're just integrating it in with the infrastructure that we have and using open source tooling.
1: It's amazing.
0: If you'd like to send a boost into the show, you can grab a new podcast app and try out Podverse or Fountain or Castomatic or any of the others, newpodcastapps.com. 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And then you can go search for the Jupiter Test Signal feed in there. You can also find it on the podcast index. In fact, you can boost from the podcastindex.org as well. You just got to grab Albie. That's the browser extension. You top it off. And then you find us over there on the podcast index and you boost right in. And then we'll read one of your messages right here on the show. Yeah, he's almost slipping. It's time to wrap up when it starts slipping into Cowboy Chris, you know, when he's lurking. Brantley, I don't know, maybe by the next episode, you might be in Stooch.
1: Ooh, I think I will be.
0: Maybe.
1: Let me see a calendar. Yeah, I'm here. I'm right there. That's going to be exciting. I think it's up. Are we going to actually do it in your office?
0: I don't know about that.
1: I know, that's a bit of a push.
0: I've always thought about actually doing it in the office, but then the audio quality is obviously better in the studio.
1: Yeah, clearly.
0: Right downstairs. So it's conceptually
1: okay,
0: my office. All right. You know, conceptually. That's why we got to change the dang name. We've just been too busy messing around with everything else to actually get to the name change stuff. One thing at a time. Maybe at some point, maybe what happens is we just switch over to the test feed. Maybe that's what happens. It's like the test feed takes over the show. And then office hours goes away. And all that's left is the test feed.
1: Oh, I thought that was the plan this whole time.
0: Stay tuned and find out, I suppose. Office hours is over for this week, though. Tell you what, we gotta get out of here. I gotta clean up, and I'm going home. Thanks for joining us. Did the studio stink when you arrived this morning? Did you get any weird whiffs?
3: No.
0: Okay.
3: Although good. It did seem like you might be trying to ventilate in here.
0: I was, and trying to cover smells. You know, it's... Oh, gosh. Things that you don't ever expect that go into making a podcast. Here's a little insight on how today started. So I wake up and my dog's lazy and he usually comes in with me, but he doesn't want to come in this morning because he doesn't want to get out of bed. And I figure, why make him, right? So I leave the dog at home and I'm pulling up and it's just crappy weather. It's been really nice here for the last few days. And when it gets hot, what I've had to do recently is I crack the door on the garage. And then I crack the inside door as well to get a complete airflow.
3: Despite cottonwood fears.
0: Yes, this has caused a cottonwood incident in the past, but we're past cottonwood season, so I figured safe. Plus, it gets above 80 degrees in that garage, and we got server gear out there, and I just don't want to cook it. So I left, and then the kids got out of school midweek, and so I've been working from home and haven't come back to the studio. And so when I'm rolling up, I'm like, huh, I probably didn't need to leave that garage door cracked for that long. But, you know, it's not cracked that big. It's not like, you know, what could really get through there? Maybe a rat. That's not great, but it's not a big deal. So I park the car. I open up the front door and I come in. And this super surprised, I mean, more surprised than I was, cat looks up on the couch. Who's just been, this big fluffy cat has just been chilling on the couch. They got in under the garage door, came through the inner door. Well, nobody's been here for like the last 3 days, 4 days.
1: Amazing.
0: Made themselves comfortable on the living room couch. Saw me, thought, what, a human's here, took off bolting. And I think that cat bolted into this studio somewhere.
3: Oh, no.
0: So if you hear a bunch of noise or disruption.
3: The cat didn't leave the building.
0: No, but the second cat did.
1: There were two.
3: There were two?
0: There were apparently two cats, and one of them, I think, peed. Because I'm coming down the stairs, and a less fluffy cat, like a more of like a... This cat's it's a fighter. I've seen this cat. This cat's like a bruiser. And this big old cat sees me. I see it. And it takes off and runs out through the garage. And as it's going under the garage door, it looks back at me like, see ya, sucker. So now I got a stinky studio with a cat somewhere in here. I don't know where.
1: Are you saying I shouldn't have made friends with the neighborhood cats when I was there last?
0: Hello, friends, and welcome back to your weekly Linux talk show. My name is Chris.
3: My name is Wes.
1: And my name is Brent.
0: Hello, gentlemen. Well, coming up on the show today, we're tackling the topic of online identity and how it is impacting open source and a lot more online, and how free software has solved it before commercial vendors have really gotten off the start line. Then we're going to try something new in the pick, so stick around for that, and we'll round it out with some great boosts and more. So before we go any further, let's say time-appropriate greetings to our mumble room. Hello, Virtual Lug.
4: Hello, guys.
5: Hello. Happy Linux Sunday.
0: Hello. Thank you. Look at that. Look at that. That's a great showing up there in that quiet listening. We got a handful here that are brave enough to be on air, too. We love having you on board. And our mumble room details on our website. You could join us every single Sunday. We love it when you do. 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Now, before we get into the meat of the show today, and it's a meaty one, I wanted to remind everybody that if you're in the Pacific Northwest and you can make it out to Spokane Saturday, July 13th at 4 p.m., we're going to have a meetup somewhere. We're just debating locations.
3: As per usual.
0: Yeah, yeah. We don't, the breweries have worked well, but we want it to be all ages. We like it low key, somewhere where we can just kind of like call them the night of and be like, hey, do you mind if 15 of us stop by? It's usually pretty low key. So if you got any suggestions, please do let us know. And then Brent's going back to Berlin in September.
1: I sure am. Yeah, there's the Nextcloud conference that we're throwing again this year, which had tons of fun there last year with our JB community as well. So Saturday, September 14th, we're doing a little meetup at the conference. So if you want to join us in Berlin, please do. There's people traveling a little from all over the world to come join. So we'd love to have you too if you're interested.
0: And then we have a question for you. So please do boost in with your advice. What should we replace the Knicks drinking game with? We're willing to take our punishment. So we'll do something, but I think it turns out we're lightweights. We're officially almost through the one bottle of vodka, and I think that's about all we can take.
1: Is it because last episode went off the rails? Is that how you're feeling?
0: And the episode before, and yeah, it's just, it's too much. I'm an old man. I'm an old man.
3: Maybe we can bring it back. You know, we could switch to the yeah. traditional one every once in a while or
0: yeah.
3: something.
0: Maybe there's a way to bring it back into rotation. So we need some advice because we're willing to take our punishment. But we don't know really what to replace it with. We do have the bottle here still, though, so should it come up in the show, we'll finish off the bottle of vodka. Made from in California, apparently. So there you have it. Boost in, let us know what you think we should replace the next drinking game with. And when we talk about identity, it seems like such a broad meta topic, and there's so many like slices of this that you could take a look at, you know. And I thought maybe we should start with just how online identity, something that's truly trustable and verifiable, is something that's impacted free software development in the last few years. The XE vulnerability has kicked off this conversation around how to know who is truly submitting to a project and trust that person. And how do we vet these people? And how do we trust these people? Wired has a great post called The Mystery of Jiatan, the XE Backdoor Mastermind, which we'll link in the show notes, as well as The Verge has a piece called Who is Jiatan, the coder behind the XE Utils Linux Backdoor. And then there's a Hacker News thread that's really good on reflections on that whole event that get into identity. And then not that long ago, LWN.net published an article titled Verifying the Identity of Developers. And they wrote in there, it's probably a dystopian future that none of us want, but what if GitHub required all contributors to use their real name and strongly verified their identity? You know, in other words, what if we outsource this problem to GitHub? The Linux kernel has an issue with accepting anonymous contributions due to legal reasons. And of course, we do also remember, what do we call that University of Michigan attack where they got false code? Did they have a name for that? But we remember that kind of quote-unquote experiment where they got bogus code injected into Linux.
3: Yeah.
0: again, that was based on, you know, identities and false trust. So it's a challenging problem, I think, in free software. And we don't really have any way of solving it right now, that seemingly, because it's such a distributed system. It's not like a commercial platform. You know, you could solve some of this with having people that are at least on GitHub KYC for everything, and then tie like their accounts to like some sort of government identity or something. And then you'd have essentially Microsoft acting as who is authoritative and trustable or not.
3: And it's obviously a problem we keep sort of coming back to, iterating, both in the whatever the Facebook era, but also in like the early days of the net, right? I mean, these days we've seen stuff like Keybase trying things out. Obviously, there's, you know, people do, you know, key sign-in and swap
0: parties.
3: Yeah, back
0: in the day, key sign-in parties.
3: Yeah, right? Encrypted email and, you know, signed messages have been a thing for a long time, but we don't actually seem to be using much of it, do we?
0: Not at scale. No. And I think in part of it, it's just too complicated. Maybe people don't realize it. And it's left this vacuum. Like Elon Musk has talked a lot about wanting to authenticate all real humans. And, boy, I got some links to that. You know, one of them is Elon Musk finally realizes that verification requires more than a credit card, planning to make users upload government ID. Sam Altman launched WorldCoin, which utilizes World ID to scan your iris and then tie your identity to a token on the blockchain, which sounds horrific and dystopian.
3: Yeah.
1: I mean, this thing has been blocked in several countries, and there's like some human rights violations going on with this thing. It's not good.
0: No, it is not good. And it's because there is this opening in the market that they can even propose these ludicrous situations and or solutions. And they're not the only ones. The commercial world is gearing up like crazy to solve this. There have been products now for years.
3: And we've already even seen, just on a, like, not on a maybe even global layer, but just the proliferation of ways to sign in without actually making an account with whatever, you know, third party you're interacting with. Sign in with Amazon or Apple or Google or Facebook.
0: Use your Google Mm-hmm. How many things do you think you sign into using your Google ID? Definitely a handful for me, because there's like this, there's this layer of apps where I'm like, I don't know if I trust them to actually run the username and password database.
3: Mm-hmm.
0: So then I end up outsourcing that to Google. But that's not a great
3: solution. It comes with its own set of trade-offs and risks.
0: Yeah, one Google account problem, and you can't get into any of these things. And Google's recognized that this existing password login system sucks. It sucks for the user. It sucks for the service, too. I was having a conversation with the developer of Albi on Office Hours a year ago. And they have an issue where people create their accounts and then they lose their passwords and they can't log back in. And so they end up with people creating a bunch of accounts. They use them and then can't get in again. And they just have like these stale things sitting around. And Google recognized this as a problem. And instead of like, you know, coming up with an open standard, they've got a commercial solution to solve it.
4: We know how complex user authentication can be. Users often think they have to choose between security and convenience, sometimes opting for weak passwords that can easily be phished or hacked. Users also often forget whether they already have an existing account, which drives up duplicate accounts in your system. It may also be the case that users are simply dropping off in the traditional signup process because the flow is too cumbersome to complete. Both scenarios negatively impact your conversion rates, drive up maintenance costs, and generate more risk, which then creates a need for an even more complex account management system to securely store sensitive information like passwords. At Google, we are addressing these challenges by offering a suite of identity products that take these burdens off of your shoulder.
0: You just have to trust them.
3: Yeah.
0: They're going to take that burden off your shoulder, Wes.
3: I appreciate that.
1: No problem with that.
3: And then they can take it right in the trash.
0: Yeah, and then they can use it for monetization. So the problem with that is that's the commercial sector. And you're going to get some users and you're going to get some developers that implement that. And we see that. We do see that. But if you want real scale, you want to implement things at the government level. So commercial companies like Folio are building solutions that they sell directly to governments.
6: Identity is broken. Physical identity documents are outdated, yet citizens worldwide rely on them to prove who they are. We want to change that. 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
7: Yeah, the whole thing's great. I cut it down just a little bit so that way we wouldn't go on for like 5 minutes, but you can find the Folio app. It's out there. It's
3: so
7: being
3: used.
7: So
3: that's a new sponsor on the network?
7: Yeah, right? Woo! Onboard your citizens and turn something that used to be a cost into a profit center.
3: I noticed that there wasn't any mention of, open source
7: or standards, or any sort of
3: ways that, you know, citizens might have problems with it.
7: Right. So that's if you want to implement something at the government layer. But what if it's like the Western world where there's so many services, so many people have been online for a long time. They have dozens and dozens of online identities, you know, your online banking, your Twitter account, your email accounts. Well, there are internet stalking as a service companies. It's already a big business that's trying to solve your identity, and it's trying to tie it all into one person across multiple platforms and then make that available to lawyers, investigators through an API. It's called People, P-I-P-L.
8: In fact, the average social media user has more than 8 social network profiles alone. Now add their online banking, shopping, blog, and membership accounts. It's easy to see how hundreds of online identity fragments are scattered across the internet. In a world of rampant fraud and compromised data, traditional identity information isn't sufficient by itself to meet today's investigation and verification needs. But when all of the fragments of online data are collected, connected, and corroborated, the result is a more trustworthy identity. People is the online identity information company. People's unique identity resolution platform is based on advanced data analysis and a recursive algorithm. It scours the globe, collecting and updating email, mobile, and social media identity fragments from the internet and from exclusive sources of public information. The People platform then uses these identity fragments to build actionable online identities. The result? People is the largest global index of online identities.
7: I don't think any of us want these solutions.
3: No. No.
1: They want us to want them.
7: Yeah, and they go on to talk about in the video how, you know, they're the first software as a service platform to offer this with an API that you can use and integrate into your solutions and blah, blah, blah.
3: Like, I can understand some of the base needs for some of these things, but just the way these solutions end up being is it feels like credit scores.
7: I was just going
3: to
7: say that.
3: All these other systems of stuff that tracks me that like other people can buy, but I have no access to.
7: I was saying they're drifting, like this company is drifting towards a credit score style identity system. It's a horrible model. It's a horrible model.
3: Yeah, let's take things that we know don't work and we'll just keep pushing there.
7: I don't want to live with any of this. And I think any of these solutions, and there's so many guys, this is just like scratching the surface. Every big tech company has a solution and 100 startups you've never even heard of. And there's so many solutions, too, that focus just on enterprise as well. And they're all their own silos. They're all creepy in their own way. And they all make the internet net worse. And the thing is, free software has a solution today. It's already being used by tens of thousands of users. It has a robust set of applications and libraries that are already developed with support ready to go. And it has some of the world's best developers already working on it. And today, we're going to do a deep dive. 1Password.com/unplugged. 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The reality is there's a giant gap between the security tools we have and the way we actually work. 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
1: Now, Chris, you mentioned that open source has been doing something that has been quite popular and has actually great traction. And here's a little quote from BTC Prague that happened just a couple days ago. You might have even written it off as just another silly decentralized Twitter clone, but the truth is Noster is far more than that. It's the doorway to a universe of new applications and a truly sovereign web, and might be the most important innovation since the internet became a thing. Now, Noster is notes and other stuff transmitted by relays. We've talked about this in the past, but this is a little bit of a different look at it. Like HTTP or TCP/IP, Noster is a protocol. It's an open standard as well upon which anyone can build anything they'd like. The protocol is based on relays. That's the important part. So relays are decentralized servers that can be operated by just about anyone. So by opening a persistent connection with the server, clients, therefore applications, can push and pull events in real time. Now, my question to you, Chris, is why are we talking about this today? Because we've heard about this for quite a while now.
7: I think the big click I had recently is Noster is decentralized identity. And when I started thinking about it more as a set of basically social graph as a service protocols and capabilities and less of a Twitter clone, it started to make a lot more sense. And there are some big things coming that different groups are working on, and I had a chance to see some of that stuff. We'll get to why the kind of Twitter clone-y aspect of Noster does matter, but it's definitely not the most important thing about Noster.
3: Very distracting, because that's the experience, like, what, 90% of folks are going to get when they, quote-unquote, try Noster. But, yeah, there's the protocol, the implementations, the future implementations.
7: The applications that are being built.
3: That's what's exciting.
7: So if you picture the iceberg meme, decentralized Twitter clone is like the top of the iceberg. And then under the water is the open source social graph and protocol serving a foundation for more than you could possibly imagine. And we're going to try to give you some insights into that today and just ask that you keep all of this in mind as things roll out over the future. The big idea that impressed me is that every user gets a private public key pair. You can use client apps to message and sign it with your key. So you know it's me because I signed it with my key. That gets transmitted by the relays. It's just simple. It's sign, messages, relay. And then they're building everything on top of that. Noster works with these Noster implementation possibilities, NIPs. New functions, features, improvements get added by NIPs. And NIP 01 is actually all you need to be technically compatible. And then everything else is built on top of that. The protocol is really simple. It's flexible. It's event objects that are basically passed around as plain JSON, combined with just standard public key cryptography. So it makes it really simple for people to understand, and it means through this, you could start looking at an actual new web of trust being built, something we used to talk about in the late 90s. Noster brings it all together as a foundation for an ID that moves across services, applications, and websites.
9: Noster is literally the foundation for the new web.
7: This is from BTC Prague, which we'll have a link in the show notes that just wrapped up a little bit ago.
9: It's the foundation for everything. Noster gives us this, first of all, identity layer of cryptographic identities where every user gets a key pair, public key, private key. And the owners of these key pairs can decide to attach some metadata to those keys like profile picture, you know, like a name, lightning address, and so forth. Then these cryptographic identities can have relationships with each other. They can follow each other and have other kind of metadata connecting them, giving us the global web of trust of cryptographic identities, which is an extremely powerful building block for the internet. And it's something that cryptographers have been dreaming about for decades. So this is happening. And then Nostr gives us a public relay infrastructure that allows these cryptographic identities to communicate, to send messages to each other, so it becomes a communication or messaging layer as well. And then finally it becomes a publishing or persistence layer, also using the public relay infrastructure. So these are such powerful building blocks that are used, that can be used and are being used already to build a wide variety of different applications.
7: I was shocked at the variety of applications. We'll have resources in the show notes. Shocked how much has already been built. But just stepping back here for a moment, this web of trust concept, that was first put forth by the PGP crowd by Phil Zimmerman in 92.
3: Yeah, not new ideas, just a new implementation in many ways.
7: You mentioned key signing parties. Like, that was another take at this. This is a way where we can do it in a trust-based way online, and you can even take it a further step, essentially, and kind of verify yourself with this system. So one of the early Nostr implementation proposals, NIP5, was the ability for a Nostr user to map their public key to a DNS-based internet identifier. We were playing around with this, Wes, and it's pretty simple in its implementation.
3: There's just a JSON blob where you've got a names object with individual names and then a public key put mapping to the name.
7: Yeah, and so then just looks it up.
3: Right, yeah. So you say you're Chris at chrislast.com. Then it can go check chrislast.com/.wellknown/.nostr.json and then look up the username that you gave it, like Chris, in that JS object. And then from there, you've got the public key to go then filter events from the relays.
7: And what it also means is if you go search for me now on Nostr, you'll see one of those accounts. Somebody could create a false one, but mine's the one that's verified. And that's kind of nice. But it's not just for social media. And it goes beyond just knowing who's contributing to an open source project or taking your identity across multiple applications. And it actually goes to greatly improving the end user experience, even everyday users, as these things build out. If you think about reviews online, like Amazon product reviews and things like that, again, Amazon is the actual ultimate arbiter of truth and what exists in that review page. And they're scammed. They're so often scammed. You see bogus reviews in there. And you have no idea how to weigh or trust the reviews that people leave on these different websites. And they're all inside these silos.
10: Yeah, well, Web of Trust can give you a new kind of user experience. We are used to all this indexing services on for any platform or like centralized social media. They decide what, they list all the content and they decide what you're going to see. But with your Web of Trust, you can curate all the content that you see. Someone mentioned Wikipedia, like what you see might actually depend on what sources you trust. What you see on a social feed, on a marketplace, whatever, will depend on your social graph.
11: Yeah, I think that a marketplace is like that is a great example. You will see something that you want to buy from a Nostr marketplace, and you recognize people that have done business within this individual, and they're a trusted seller or a trusted buyer, and then you just proceed to do business because somebody in your web of trust, your circle, your social graph, has already completed that transaction. Or also, they didn't complete the transaction and you know, hey, I don't want to do business with this person because Pablo and Marty both had problems with them, so maybe I don't want to do business with them. You know, web of trust can be very powerful.
7: I think if we really think about it, it means you put your reliability of whose information do you trust, whose information don't you trust, into the hands of a distributed, decentralized social graph instead of what CNN tells you or Amazon tells you or what OpenAI tells you. You know, when you think about this long term, that has some pretty big social ramifications.
3: And it even just adds the options, right? You can mix this in with whatever other systems you may or may not feel like using. But now you've, you know, before when it's all just behind anonymous Amazon accounts or whatever, you don't even have the option of trying. Yeah, you have to. Would you go ask all your friends? You have to either ask all your friends manually or try to figure out what their mapped accounts are on these other proprietary silos and then have that. Just, no one does that in practice. No one does that. But now you can do that.
7: Yeah. And that's why Nostr is so much more than a Twitter clone. It is useful and made slightly more useful by having this social layer. And it has about 16,000 daily active users, and that's growing continuously. That's not remarkable. But it does mean that anybody who builds on top of Nostr has 16,000 users built in. So they go from having no users to 16,000 users. That's starting with somewhere, at least. But it means you own your online identity, not Google or not Twitter.
12: So why would you go and build an entire online reputation and give it to Facebook or Twitter? Like so this thing here, it's like you want ownership of that asset. And I think if we position it that way, that your profile is now yours, it's your asset. You own it in the same way as you own your email list, but with the distribution of a social network. So it's like way richer than an email list.
7: Nostr is really the only thing that's come along since email that you get to own that user list. And you can move it between Nostr networks and applications and take and opt to or not take that social graph with you. You don't like this community, move to a new one and bring, you know, the users you want, the followers you want. So that's compelling, I think.
1: Sounds also like having multiple identities is an option here.
7: Yeah. Yeah, it's, you know, that's going to be something too, that your one was probably going to have a better reputation or something because you have it verified. Like I imagine, you know, one's the one you have tied to your GitHub profile, and maybe the other one's like, you know, when you want to go sail the high seas on a pirating forum or something, you don't want to log in with your well-known identity. So you want to be able to spin up NIMs, as they call them. But I think the next big thing for Nostr is going to be products built on top of them that are implementing Nostr in a way where you don't even realize it. You know, it's a technology, it's a protocol. You're not going to become, you know, necessarily a Nostr user, but yet you're going to be taking advantage of the Nostr network and combine things in a way you haven't seen before. And they're just around the corner. There are some examples out right now that look really good. There's like a Substack Patreon replacement built on top of Nostr called Highlighter. I mean, there's hundreds of applications, but I looked at some of these. There's a TripAdvisor replacement that just launched called Satlantis. So it tries to combine TripAdvisor, Instagram, and Google Places into one kind of travel planning place.
3: That sounds interesting.
7: It's neat, right? HiveTalk is like a Zoom replacement that's built on top of Nostr, so you use your Nostr identity to join the call. Zap.stream is a Twitch alternative that supports boosting. Ostergit is a censorship-resistant GitHub alternative. Blogstack, decentralized blogs. Ditto is actually really fascinating. It's like an entire Nostr community, kind of looks like a Mastodon instance, all in just one package. There's Reddit alternatives, Craigslist alternatives, Telegram alternatives, many, many more. And each one of them comes with a built-in user base. The Wikifreedia developer kind of shows how this really matters to developers.
13: Now, Nostr has some very simple primitives that allow for, FiatChef would hate it, but it has very good composability. So you can put together different use cases and tie them together in a very seamless way. Like the way we've seen the internet grow is only in all these silos, and that's why we talk about the all the silos are broken. We have all these different use cases that are siloed across the different platforms. So you want to consume a video or publish a video, and you go to YouTube or maybe to Vimeo. You want to read an article, and you go to Medium or you go to Substack. You want to do like fast-paced news, microblogging, you go to Twitter. But none of the activities on these different silos affect the activity on the other. So content creators, for example, when they want to publish something, they have to have a TikTok strategy, a YouTube strategy, a Twitter strategy, an Instagram strategy. And with Nostr, it's all the same. So that allows us to create experiences that maybe they would not have enough economical weight behind them to be their own thing, their own silo. But they can be their own thing within a larger network of users and data. That's why I keep thinking that Nostr allows us to experience the long tail of creativity, because a developer can create a very compelling experience that speaks to an audience of 10,000 users. You would not be able to ever create a sustainable business if your total addressable market is 10,000 users. So the fact that we can put all these different things together, all these different puzzle pieces together, and create a new type of experience is what has, to me, it has sparked my creativity so much, being able to experiment with all these different ideas. So one of the things that I created kind of recently was the idea of Wikifreedia, which is like a Wikipedia. But the fact that it is, yes, it is a Nostr, that is like the least interesting aspect to it. The fact that it's a Nostr by necessity, by technological necessity, demands that there is no one canonical entry for anything. So you can't go to Wikifreedia and say, okay, tell me what happened, like give me the biography of Mrs. No, no, no. There are many people that have different approaches to what happened and what is relevant and what is interesting. So you can see much more long-tail information about each particular entry. And that is only possible because this is built on Nostr. If I were to say I'm going to create this website, it's going to be its own database, its own thing, completely isolated, and I'm going to call it Wikifreedia, it would have zero users. It would be an insurmountable effort to be able to bootstrap that. But I already have the bootstrap of the network because it's being built on Nostr.
7: I think is a really interesting idea that there is a built-in sort of network effect because it's on top of the Nostr protocol. Now, you boys did some deep diving. I have been kind of really kind of warming up to this for the last 6 months, just as I seem I find social media to be crap. I'm not really interested in it. And so something that was new and kind of edgy was more my style. So I set up chrislas.com, chrislas.com. And that takes you to like a public page where you can see my Nostr profile and get my key. You guys have been jumping into it more from like the identity standpoint this week. And I'm just curious. So I'll start with you, Wes. What kind of jumped out at you as you kind of learned more about Nostr and started rethinking about it?
3: Yeah, I was really curious more about, to start with, just having a solid understanding of like what was going on at the technical protocol level. So I wanted to recommend that folks just check out NIP01. It's not that much to read. It's not that long. If you've done anything with web development or, you know, web technologies, it'll be pretty familiar because the base is so simple, right? You have events that you publish, which are little JSON blobs, and then they get signed with your private key. We know the benefits of the, you know, public private key cryptography, that amazing math that powers so much other technologies we already use. Then you can send those to relays that you get to choose and set up, and the relays have the job of storing that event that you've sent, either temporarily or for the long term.
7: And you can run your own relay.
3: And you can run your own relay. You get to configure the list of relays, which, as we also know, can sometimes be a pro and a con, a complication that you have to deal with.
7: There are several nice community tools that are built up around kind of helping people pick relays. And then there's even kind of this sublayer of paid relays. It's like a business, and you can pay them, and you know they guarantee you a certain level of service.
3: Yeah, I was curious about that. Because then, so the relays store the events. They don't transmit them themselves. They just live on that relay.
7: Yeah. And by the way, I've never used one of these paid relays. I'm just saying it's an option.
3: Right. Right.
7: Yeah. Yeah. The reason why this point matters is if the relay goes away and it's the only place where your notes are, then your notes go away. That's why I was kind of thinking, like, if we stick with this, we might want to set up a JB node.
3: We sure might.
7: That we could use, the audience could use.
3: Mm-hmm.
7: That'd be fun.
3: Yeah, so that's the important part is, like, the relays provide this mechanism of exchange between clients, but also, like, the memory layer for the protocol for things that are long-term, like, say, the metadata about your profile picture and, you know, what your domain, your username is. And then clients come along, and then besides sending events to the relays, they can also ask the relays for events and supply filters. And so that's how I can kind of say, I can come along to a relay that you're at and ask for all of your events.
7: And
3: or the events that are responses to a particular post, or, you know, there's all kinds of filters you can do.
7: This is when I say social graph as a service. So what that means is applications don't always have to be online to receive messages from each other. And that really matters on mobile devices. And so you can have applications that need to do synchronous communication, but they can store it on the JSON, essentially, on these relays. The client comes online, talks to the relays, and then it's essentially like they were online when the message was sent. And we're seeing that's one of the ways Nostr is going to get used by apps, and users won't even realize they're using Nostr.
3: And then, you know, there's different event types, and that's how you can have different, you know, as more NIPs are added and different event types get added, you have different functionality from, you know, Twitter-like clones to things that are more like Telegram clones to all kinds of apps that you've just been talking about. And it's a neat system where like the individual relays don't necessarily have to have support for all of it, if you know, or the clients, because you can filter on the events that you want to do. So if you're a client that is a Twitter clone, you can focus on the events that are meant, you know, for that subset of the system.
7: Right. But if you're like a Craigslist clone, you filter on that.
3: Yeah. Or if you want to do like some sort of archival thing, you could grab all of them.
7: Yeah. It's really neat. And, you know, that's our live stream chat is powered by this right now. When somebody posts at jblive.tv when LUP is live and they post a message in our web chat, that's a Nostr event on the back end that's happening. And then it gets rendered in a web page. But it's not like you see it. Like if you go to Nostr and you look in a timeline or something, you don't just see it because they're not filtering for it.
3: Yeah, right.
7: Brent, I'm curious if the identity stuff clicked with you when you did your deep dive this week.
1: Yeah, it sure did. I started thinking about how this could simplify online identities. And I did a little deep diving into my password manager, which I suggest you all do from time to time. And it turns out, like, I don't know exactly how many like password to identity pairs I have because that wasn't exposed to me, but I at least have something like 600 entries in my password manager, which, you know, gives you a sense of how many things I think are important enough to keep track of. And a subset of that is online identities that require both a username and a password. And sometimes like, sometimes the second factor as well, which is important, but it just, if this really takes off as like the underlying technology for so many different services on top of it, I could just see how it simplifies these identities everywhere that we have. And maybe I don't want all of them to have the same ties right to one identity, but that's fine. You can have a couple of these, right? And like, maybe I have, I don't know, I'm a chess master. And so for all my chess communities, I have a particular identity. But here for Linux Unplugged, I have a different identity or something like that. So you have choices there, which I really think is powerful. But just the idea that not every single service needs its own specific identity sounds like such a relief to me and a simplification. But also, like, I know I've come across some people who just, like, they don't really care what their identity is on all these providers. They've just given up because they can't keep track of them all. And so they just use like password reset as their main way of getting into all their accounts. And it's just like, it's even now, even though the internet's been around for such a long time, it's just a disaster out there. So if we can use something like this to solve this problem, or at least make it a little easier, I'm all on board for that one.
7: I bet you boys probably agree. I could much more easily live with a Nostr-based system than anything else that we've looked at that's trying to solve this problem.
1: I would say the trick is always like usability from a user standpoint. And Chris, I think you've been using it the most out of all of us. So I'm curious from what you think. Like, does it feel like a brand new, super early technology that has a bunch of rough paper cuts? Or is this like fairly easy to use from a day-to-day basis?
7: Well, the protocol is super solid. And so the applications that implement it just as like, you know, a back-end technology seem to be working really good. The applications built on top of it are new. You know, they're, some of them are less than a year old, some of them about a year old. And so your results are going to vary there. In some ways, it's sort of impressive how far they've come. In other ways, it's, you know, not a fantastic experience in all cases. I have found the onboarding process has gotten pretty easy. UseNostr.org is a great place to start. UseNostr.org. We'll put a bunch of really good links, though, in the show notes. And then if you're on Android, Amethyst, if you want to try the social stuff, or Primal on iOS or Android, really great starters. They've really kind of smoothed over the onboarding process. I mean, you think about it compared to like PGP or GPG, it's 100 times easier. I mean, it's really a lot easier. And it, pretty soon it's going to be just like you sign up for your favorite app or service and you're actually creating a Nostr account. And you're, once you're onboarded once, you've created an account that works across all these things. That's where this goes ultimately. If it becomes successful. And I think we have a real small window of time for anything like this to gain any traction at all, because the commercial companies like Microsoft and Apple and Google and X, they've been working on solutions for years. They have, you know, direct doors to government, local government, schools. Like, the scale and opportunity for commercial companies to try to solve the identity problem is just massive. And wouldn't one of them love to own that? And so I feel like the window of opportunity is intensely narrow and open right now. It is nice to see, like, you know, around 16,000 daily active users, a lot more than that have signed up, but not everybody sticks around, but it's good to see. And as it gets baked into more applications, I think it'll become more and more adopted, because the reason why I say that so confidently is it solves a lot of problems that developers otherwise have to build solutions into all of their apps for. And Nostr has a bunch of libraries and a bunch of code, and it's all open source and a bunch of different open source licenses.
3: I found it kind of, it was like a little magical feeling when, you know, having these things all separated out. You've got like the storage on the relays, and then I've got my private key, and then you've got all kinds of different apps. And as I was trying different ones, like I was trying one called Yana, I think, which I found was a totally open source Android client that you could get with Obtainium. All I needed to do was put in my private key, and then boom, I'm back to me.
7: Yeah. Yeah. Because you can associate certain things with that key. And so it's, you bring it with you, your profile information and your graph and all that. So it is really pretty neat. It's an impressive tech. And it's, again, things that developers want, you know, especially if you're a new app developer and you're trying to get some traction, and you got to go up against massive tech companies with their built-in network effect. Well, then you can at least bring a network with you.
3: Now, you mentioned some tools to like figure out relays. That was one part that the relays seem like they are one of the, like, the load-bearing part of this whole thing. And then, you know, to be able to communicate with someone, you need to have at least one relay in common. And I was testing this out with the lady. We were both trying to send messages to each other. And the app, she was using one of the popular apps on iOS. And for some reason, like, it hadn't configured the relays right. So, signing in on with a different client and like updating the relay list, you know, in the metadata, that fixed it. And then it was working just normally. But it just seemed to highlight to me, like getting the relays right, having a sense of which relays you're going to and why.
7: You know, it makes all the difference having a good set of relays. So I have probably like 20 relays in my app. I've just kind of been watching a site called Nostr.watch. And that lists a bunch of the public relays and then does some ping tests and gets you not only the latency for the read and write, but also does a little bit of connectivity check. If you click in on them, it tells you what things it supports and lets you make a few decisions that way. And then the other thing, if you think about it, it's like the big apps have the most popular relays. So the Primal app and the Damas app and the Amethyst app.
3: Right.
7: If you add all of their relays, you're good. You're pretty much good. And then, you know, the Jupiter Broadcasting one, when we get one, that'll be a good one. And Dan in the Mumble Room runs one. Dan, how long have you been running your Nostr relay?
14: I think maybe a year or so.
7: Wow. And do you see it get much action? Does it do much?
14: I mean, it's a bit spotty here and there. No, not many knows about it, so.
7: Yeah. Well, we could always throw it in the notes.
14: Yep.
7: All right, we'll throw it in the notes. So there you go. I mean, so I think that's kind of fun. The idea that you could participate in this network as well always kind of appeals to me. And I think it's got a lot of potential. I wouldn't say the Twitter clone is the best part of it, but I think it's a useful part of it when you consider the broader context. And then, like, if you build a following, you're building it somewhere where, I don't know, it feels like it's more yours. And it's also these things, they're not getting, like, tweaked by algorithms. Like, the Primal app gives you lists you can filter on and things like that. And I find that just as good as any kind of algorithm. But there's nobody behind the scenes tweaking what I see. I just feel a little better about that, too. We'll have lots of resources in the show notes if you get curious. We encourage you to check it out. LinuxUnplugged.com/boost. Podcasting is in a weird spot right now, especially any of the podcasting business back end. Yeah, I think you've probably heard us mention it's in an ad winter. I mean, that's why we have a house ad right here and not a sponsor that's actually bought this spot. But you probably haven't heard about the drama around all of this. And I want to tell you, this is why we have been pivoting to value for value, because the old model, it broke, and people keep thinking something's just going to return to normal, and all of a sudden the sponsors will be back and they'll be buying a bunch of ads across a bunch of shows that all have the same promo offer, and like that's going to work. We've realized things have changed, but not everyone has, and the drama behind it is when the ad winter kicked in, another little change happened. iOS 17 launched, and Apple Podcast is the biggest podcasting app. Not in our audience, but in general, it is the biggest podcasting app. And in iOS 17, they made a little change where if you don't listen to a podcast for 15 days, it stops 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Also, when you subscribe, it only downloads the most recent episode, where in iOS 16 and before, it would download something like 10 of them. Well, this has created a massive, massive gap, and some podcasters have seen a 30% drop-off in their downloads. So at the same time the ad money got really tight, It also came out that accidentally, not intentionally, but accidentally, podcasters had been overcharging some of their sponsors by 30% because their numbers were actually, people weren't listening. They were just downloading. And that has stung. And some just cling to this old model. And because it's clip day here on the show, I'm going to play this

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3: This week's been an amazing Boost week. I've been having a lot of fun reading the Boosts as they come in, so thank you everyone for sending those in. We did get a couple live ones here. Here's one from Yukon Cornelius, 5,000 sats. Simply says, live, Fountain Boost.
4: Boost!
3: We also got another one here from 412 Linux, 2,000 sats. Thank you, through Fountain. Holy smokes, I'm listening live while in the hot tub. Sadly, though, no food. And perhaps I'm the food being boiled? Happy show, gentlemen.
1: Thank you, 412. Appreciate it. No second best is our baller booster, coming in with 67,777 sats.
5: Hey, Rich Lobster!
1: Systemd, Microsoft's latest attempt to improve Linux? Yeah, right. More like how to make Azure less of a dumpster fire. SSH access and vSpawn sound suspiciously convenient for Azure's shaky control plane. Sure, we plebs get some scraps, but let's not kid ourselves. Microsoft has ulterior motives, and they probably involve AI Clippy. Love the deep dive. Great work.
3: There's a lot there.
1: I feel like, you know, that's a way to look at it. I think that's one way to look at it. I'm sure that's probably how you look at it, Wes.
6: Well, I think the part that rings true for me is the scraps. That is, I mean, we've talked about it before on the show that so much of development of things that we end up using as desktop Linux users especially end up being funded often by large corporations who really do have their own motivations. And it probably is true that, you know, Systemd makes a great base to run whatever your latest weird AI project is.
1: Right, because Linart is working for Microsoft now.
6: These days, yeah. Mm-hmm.
1: Yeah, okay. Oh, yeah. I mean, maybe so. That does seem, I mean, look at how much has come to the Linux desktop because of things they're doing to make Linux work in cars. Hello, Pipewire. So there is, that's just a reality, I think, to it.
3: Or in games, if you think, Steam's done some good stuff.
1: Right. Like, I mean, you could argue the fact that we're playing games as well as we are on our Linux desktops is really just a secondary effect to Valve trying to make it work on the Steam Deck. Huh. I think I agree with you, Wes. It's like, yeah, you could look at it that way, but it's also, to me, it's kind of great. I mean, look what we can build as a community and assemble because of that stuff.
6: And I guess maybe if it does make Azure, you know, a little less shaky, that probably helps some people out. I'm sure we got some Azure users in the audience. Thread Sniffer boosts in with 45,000 sats.
7: I hoard that which your kind covet.
6: Andreas Kling ditched his Serenity OS baby to go all in on Ladybird, his shiny new browser project. It's not quite ready to take on the big boys just yet, but hey, it is open source, written in C++, and has zero Google ties. Sounds kind of cool, right? Or is the world already drowning in browsers? Would you guys be willing to try it?
1: Oh, definitely try it, yeah. I don't know if I'd commit to switching to it. I've been kind of tangentially following Ladybird because Firefox is great, but I do kind of worry long-term about Firefox. And obviously, a uni-browser world is not good either. We're back in the Internet Explorer days if we do that. So I guess I've kind of been keeping an eye on it, but is it even ready to try? Where's it at?
6: Yeah, I mean, you can definitely get it pretty easily. Yeah. I was able to give it a go without much fuss.
1: Ah.
6: Loads our website just fine.
1: Okay.
6: So, you know, you can at least go get the show that way if you want. The podcast player we're using from Podverse, that did work. I was able to listen, but the some of it was a little wonky, especially the part where, like, it seemed like it was not using the entire length of the visual element to control how the audio. So you, like, scrubbed through the first quarter of it.
1: It was like a condensed version?
6: Yeah. So that was a little confusing, but it did technically play. And then it's definitely not the fastest, I think, especially when you're executing JavaScript. So JavaScript-heavy sites

0: the worst. Lighter sites were pretty much fine. So like the current version of like mainstream, you know, like the main interface for Reddit, kind of broken, just broken. But like looking at my local, or the Seattle Times, I just picking random things, consumption type things, or like the Washington Post, those were pretty serviceable.
1: I didn't consider the fact that they're rolling their own JavaScript engine. I mean, that's something that Google and Mozilla have worked relentlessly on.
2: I'm usually a bit of an optimist on like these kind of alternatives, but do you think that the browser space is kind of like the phone space? Like it's already been won and the chances of even making a small difference is just so slim that it feels a bit depressing?
0: Yeah, I mean, there is that element to it. I think it's, for now, it's fun to watch. I mean, even if it just ends up being something of like a reference limitation or something you can use in tests to test the other big name browser implementations or any of those kind of intermediate use cases, maybe that's still good. If we hadn't made the web kind of gross, it would be a perfectly serviceable browser. I was kind of coming to suspect.
1: Oh my gosh, that's so true. Yeah.
0: You know, like I'm sure I could, I didn't actually try this, I should, but I'm sure I could read LWN.net, no issues. Craigslist would be fine.
1: Probably Debian.org.
0: Yeah.
1: Yeah, that's a good point. Is it the browser's fault or is it really the fault of the web? Am I, you know, all this stuff is transitory. Like we are definitely living in the era of Google Chrome, but we once lived in the era of Netscape. And before that, I used a browser called Mosaic and that was the only browser that was even really viable at the time. And it was the world of Mosaic for a little while. And then it became the world of Netscape. Then it became the world of Internet Explorer. And these were all eras that lasted for a long time.
0: Yeah, right.
1: The Muso comes in with 45,000 sats. Pew, pew, pew. Now, this is a big one across six boosts. We have the whole boost in our show notes. But he says he's welcoming systemd. He's fine with it taking over more core system functionality. Most lower-level system components benefit from a single implementation. You know, when I saw that boost, the thing that I thought of is when I did try BSD for a minute, what stuck out to me was sort of like this unified language, like all of like the little commands to do everything all kind of had a similarity to them. You know, if TACP did something in one, it would do the same thing in the other, that kind of stuff.
0: Right.
1: I really
0: consistency.
1: Like that. Yeah. Also, he says that he has an interest in ARM-based mainboards, the Framework Laptop 16. Of course, we talked about in the member special, the RISC-V version that they also have out. And then he says, but, you know, it's really going to be dependent on good x86 64 emulation on ARM systems because you've got to have gaming support. You're going to need things like Discord. You're going to need those devices to work for integration. I think that's a great point.
2: That's a good point.
1: Yeah. Yeah. That's really going to – that's for mainstream adoption, right? And then, boys, it was just completely unavoidable. It seems we have our first mention of you-know-what. So, Brent, do you have are you prepared?
2: I don't.
1: You have something?
2: I don't know if I am.
1: Uh-oh.
2: I don't.
1: All right. Well, Wes and I are. We're going to finish this sucker off.
2: Oh, yeah. Oh, actually, I have a drawer here, and I left last week's, you know, tool in there, so I am prepared.
1: Go. All right. And they say, the Muso says, I have been using NixOS full time. There it is. All right. Maybe the last time we do this for a little while.
0: We'll see.
1: We'll see. So, Wes, I'm going to give you the red cup. Here you go.
0: Thank you.
1: Enjoy. And then I'll take the yellow cup. So he says, I did play with NixOS for a couple of weeks last year using the channel individual system approach, but now he's using the flake approach. It wasn't until I decided again to try it that I went that way. And you know what? I think if you use flakes from the start, it is a little easier. That's always what Wes Payne says, right?
0: Yeah, I mean, either way works. Just start using it. Might as well, you know, whatever way you find not using flakes is the advantage that all the regular documentation is written for it. But either way, like, you're going to have to learn a bunch about Nix anyway. So that part of it, I think the complexity of it once you understand Nix anyway is a little overblown.
1: But don't worry. You'll never go back once you learn it. Cheers, boys.
2: Cheers. I tried my hand at flakes this week in totally the wrong situation and failed miserably, which you can hear in the members feed. That was quite an adventure. But I'll try again.
1: I have been very, very pleased with the implementation of flakes that we've been using. Really basic, but Wes has created a patched version of Bitfocus for me. And Also, we added the what was like the Muso Nick stuff to get certain music stuff added as a flake. And it just works so well. When Wes makes a little change on his end and he updates the flake and I check it out and pull it down and then I do a system update, I get all the changes Wes made on his system at home, and it just works so well for deploying software that we need to be common across multiple systems.
0: Yeah. And you can technically do all that in the more traditional Nix style. Flakes just make it easy, especially when you're trying to manage a bunch of inputs and outputs or consume outputs from other flakes. In particular, I think when you're trying to share and reuse NixOS modules, which is just a neat setup.
1: Muso also says, he wraps it up saying, I have future plans to learn how to set up a local Nix store and use my server as a builder. So then I reduce the rebuild time on multiple systems where I have software that overlaps.
0: That seems like an excellent project.
1: Yeah, then you throw that sucker on Tailscale, and then wherever you're going, you just pull that stuff down.
2: Nice.
0: You,
2: just,
0: you give us access to it.
1: Yeah, save us some time. That's great.
2: Well, Hybrid Sarcasm came in with 42,000 sats.
3: The answer to the ultimate question.
2: NixOS saved me from NVIDIA hell on Debian testing. Image requires CUDA 12.2 for machine learning, and Debian only provides the appropriate driver version in Debian testing. It worked for a time, but now that NVIDIA driver is causing libc memory errors and has stopped working. So I converted that box to NixOS because of how easy it is to enable NVIDIA drivers. It was a bit of a journey getting the setup just right, but now it's set and in the config forever.
0: Well, congrats, Hybrid. I'm glad it worked. I mean, it sounds like a little bit of a painful journey to get there, but now that you're there. Congrats. And hopefully that means you have a nice, easy, repeatable image setup going too, which maybe you'll have to boost in more and tell us how that's going with your fancy CUDA.
2: Yeah, there's always something to be said for solving a problem once for a particular machine and then just having that recorded in a nice, easy way to deploy forever. That's, man, so nice.
1: Dude comes in with a row of McDucks.
4: This old duck still got it.
1: A long overdue boost, but I'm looking for a TTS recommendation for Linux, something simple but good. I want to feed in a text document and get something usable without fiddling with arguments. Boy, I wish I could remember the episode, but remember I had an app pick just not too long ago that lets you pull down lots of different language models and then use them to...
0: Yeah.
1: Yeah, it's on FlatHub, and I am so sorry I forgot the name. I will also double-check my links because I found some good references... over the weekend, because I saw this come in live, dude. And I grabbed some things, so if I can find those, I will put them in the show notes at linuxunplugged.com/568. But that app I found on FlatHub, I bet if you go search for Whisper...
0: Was it SpeechNote?
1: Does it have like a two-pane UI?
0: SpeechNote lets you take, read, and translate notes in multiple languages. It uses speech-to-text, text-to-speech, and machine translation to do so.
1: This may have been it, or one version of the ones I tried that also works, yes, because it has a translator and the notepad, and then you put text in there, and it gives you a bunch of different Whisper speech models to use. Yes, this looks like it. Thank you. We'll put a link in the show notes. And if anybody else has any recommendations for text-to-speech on Linux, maybe also some that have really great voices, please let us know. I think that's a category... I'd like to look into, because then when one of these guys needs to take a weekend off, we'll just replace them with a bot.
2: Don't we do that already?
0: Promo read's done.
1: Yeah, right. Yeah. Yeah.
0: 42 boosts in with 2,121 cents. I like the run zero tinted terminal idea. Reminds me of when I first installed vanilla NixOS GNOME, the default GUI terminal would turn red at the top when sudo was invoked. I've since gone away from GNOME on my NixOS system, so I haven't seen that in a while, but it is a nice feature, since there are times I realize I've used sudo within the last 5 minutes, still have sudo privileges, but I've moved on to another task in the same terminal, and, you know, running sudo again might not be good.
1: Oh, no, we never do that. Never do that, no. Or, you know, never
0: leave. I've never even logged in as root.
1: Okay? No, never. Wes never walks away with his laptop unlocked. No.
0: Nope.
1: Never.
2: Tensorian boosted in with a row of ducks. I've been listening to the live while mowing the lawn this week. Love the show. I work as a sys engineer for a medium-sized insurance company. Listening over the years has helped my career immensely, so thank you. At work, they call me the open source zealot.
0: Nice.
1: I know that one.
2: Keep up the good work, guys. I will continue to try to convert our mainly Windows shop. Recently, I've been advocating for implementing Sterling PDF over the Adobe's crazy fees.
1: Yes, Sterling PDF is one of my go-to tools still. feel so good when the wife's like, we need to sign this PDF and send it back to the accountant or whatever. And I'm like, here we go. Boom.
0: Done.
1: Right here. Just go to https://PDFs, honey. And it works. Yeah, Sterling PDF is a great app. And Tensorian, thank you for that story. We love to hear it. Distro Stew comes in with 11,192 sats.
5: Coming in hot with the boost.
1: He sure is. He says, I consider myself an advanced Linux user. I've been using it full-time since the 90s. I also have been using Nix on and off for years. Only recently, though, did I actually go all in. Desktop servers and the Mac work machine? All Nix. As a Linux junkie, I love it. But it has a lot of rough edges, which would make me a bunch of, which would take me a bunch of boost to enumerate. You know, you ought to just fire them off, man. Just fire them off as they come to you. You know, just send us a row of ducks each time and then we'll read them together. He said, I would never recommend it for a new Linux user. Nix or not, the less terminal use, the better. I think Nix can get there, but it's not there yet. Boy, so there's so many things I go back and forth on, having also myself been doing this since the 90s. I still, to this day, waffle on if you just, you know, just bite the bullet and learn the terminal. In part because it's the least changing, right? Like, if you go look up guides on how to, okay, I have a problem, for example, right now on my system. When I upgraded to Plasma 6, I lost the ability for Kate to do sudo saves. So now I can't edit my configuration files that have root privilege. Where before, sudo would say, hey, man, let's use PolicyKit here together, and we'll give you those escalated privileges so you can save using sudo. That's gone. There's a bug in, like, one of the Qt libraries. And that kind of, you know, it sort of sucks, right? And now that that's broken, I've had to go back to using the terminal and just using the traditional sudo. And, of course, nano, like a gentleman.
0: I think you mean run zero vim, right?
1: Run zero. And I've stopped using Kate again. And the point I'm trying to make is the command line stuff just always works. It stays the same. If you go get a book from the library that was written in 2004, it's going to be like 90% relevant still. But if you went and looked up even the most recent guide on how to solve my Kate editor problem, they're all going to be about Plasma 5 Kate, and none of them are applicable now to how to solve my problem in Plasma 6. And you just literally cannot find, and the internet doesn't know. It's really bad. And this is a continuous problem in the Linux GUI because we're rapidly improving. It's a good problem to have because we're constantly making progress. But the command line remains solid and reliable. So I really waffle back and forth on that one.
0: I've wondered too. I feel like in the sense that you're kind of having a conversation with your computer as the interface, I wonder if there's like potential there. I think maybe it's worth separating using a terminal and like then the peculiarities and the heritage of like the Linux and the Unix commands that we have, right? Like there's one layer of the terminal is how you interface with the computer and how you tell it what to do. And there's a second layer of like, oh yeah, well you got to learn that LS and cat and like these kind of weird names for things are how you tell the computer to do what you do versus something like, I don't know, say SQL that you might be running.
1: Yeah. Yeah. You know, I mean, I think DistroStrew, you got these great takes because you are a long timer. You're very pragmatic, I can tell. So I really like hearing from you because it makes me think about this stuff. And I think this is one of these boosts that I'm going to think about for like the rest of the week. So thank you very much. He also, you know, he kept boosting in saying, I would not recommend Nix to developers necessarily as a full-time one myself. It's kind of a pain in the ass sometimes. He basically says, you know, just requires customization beyond the base case, which gets hard. Maybe, maybe not. I think that's just a difference of opinion. I mean, you look at what we're doing with things like Bitfocus or when we are distributing some of the software we're using on the back end, and it's just made a huge difference. So I think it's just kind of a difference of opinion there. But DistroStew, you really make me think about this stuff, so I appreciate your boost.
0: Hey, DeVries 17 boosts in with 5,000 sats.
1: I think you mean Adversary 17?
0: Adversary 17. Adversary 71.
1: I think you mean Adversaries?
0: Adversary.
2: Anniversary, what?
0: Anniversary 71 boosts in with 5,000 sats to say, and so begins the pseudo-flame war. Grab your popcorn, fellas.
1: He's right, because you already did the run zero thing. It's already happened. Uh-huh.
0: Let the shame begin. I'll just keep going for one more, because that was short. Noodles comes in with 5,000 sats.
6: This is the way.
0: Missed the Father's Day boost. I started with an A-plus certification book from my dad back in 96.
1: Actually,
0: that his dad had from 96, which was 4 years before Noodles was born.
1: Oh, okay.
0: He had to stop that to take care of my freshly born brother and sister, but sure. I got to pursue it, and now I'm a software developer.
1: That's great.
0: My mom's father was also a software developer for the city I live in currently, but I didn't know that until my interest was already there.
1: You know, noodles, that's fascinating. I had a similar thing. I didn't realize until many years later that my grandpa was into building computers and techie stuff. Like, we just had never talked about it. I developed the interest, and then he found the shows.
0: Wow.
1: He found I think it was Linux Action Show.
2: No way.
0: Wild.
1: And then we're at a family event. It's Christopher, I got to talk to you.
0: Yeah.
1: I'm like, what? He's like, yeah, I've been running Ubuntu. And I think it's like when the first Raspberry Pi came out, maybe.
0: That's incredible.
1: And my life changed that day, let me tell you. So I know what you mean, noodles.
2: Now, we did get a note in the Matrix room, the live chat from ByteBitten. Thank you. Answering one of our previous boosts for TTS. He recommends Piper TTS, which, quote, works interesting in the terminal. So it might give that a shot.
1: Yeah, I've used Piper quite a bit with the Home Assistant project, and it's great. That's a solid recommendation. Thank you, Byte.
2: Now, Oppy1984 boosted in with 4,000 sats.
5: Fun will now commence.
2: There's a little title suggestion here for the last episode for LUP 567. What seems to be the officer problem?
1: What seems to be the problem?
0: Ouch.
1: Officer? Yeah. This is why we got to come up with a different game, because we're already sloshed. If you were listening to the members version of this,
2: it was a hoot.
1: It's a train wreck since we've taken the shots. Poor Drew. Thank you, Drew. We really appreciate you. Okay, moving right along. We got this, boys. We got this. Purple Dragon comes in with a Jar Jar boost. Nope. Purple Dog.
2: Perfect.
1: All right. Purple Dog comes in with 5,000 sats, which is a Jar Jar boost.
0: You're supposed.
1: Ice's follow-up for Squid whitelisting. We run a SaaS solution for the finance industry. Often bespoke, security requirements are very high. Unfortunately, most of our servers are Windows. But I'm trying to change that. Every update seems to add some new things that trigger Squid denied alerts. Telemetry updates, crash reporting. They always seem to just turn themselves back on. You know what? What Purple Dog is saying here is such an interesting revelation. When you run something on the edge of your network that watches all of the connections, even something like Pi-hole, but definitely Squid because I have done this, you learn about all these things that your systems are talking to.
0: Yeah.
1: And you, like he said, like you realize how often these things get turned back on without your permission.
0: Right. I mean, like, this is why most of us don't have like deny by default firewalls on our desktops, because the number of crazy connections come out of so many networks.
1: Absolutely.
0: Jordan Bravo comes in with 9,001 Satoshis.
6: It's over 9,000!
0: I wouldn't mind switching from sudo to systemd run 0.
1: Ah.
0: Okay, vote of confidence. Tell us if you do try it. But speaking of sudo, I have a question for the community. My ZSH prompt uses Starship, which is great and colorful, and it shows a bunch of useful info and has all my customizations and aliases that I like. However, sometimes I'm in a situation where I need to use sudo to run a command or switch to root temporarily. This causes my terminal to lose all that sweet, sweet customization. Is there a solution to this?
1: So he must be switching to a new profile, new environment, essentially, and losing some of that stuff. And by the way, he said it was called Starship.
0: Yeah.
1: Do we know about this? This sounds neat.
2: Sounds like you want to know about it.
1: I do. I want to look it up.
0: Well, you're already a fish person.
1: I am. Yeah.
0: Maybe true. Starship works with fish, actually. I don't know.
1: So should we try asking the AI, or is that too crazy?
0: Why not?
2: I'd say you go nuts.
1: Should we go? Okay. All right. So let's find out. We asked the AI what it suggests, and it says that if you run sudo with the dash capital E flag, the E flag will preserve the environment when running a command with sudo. Well, okay. That is true. And so you could try that. You could also configure sudo to use your environment in the sudoers file. So say if you use like vsudo, you could add a line, copy defaults environment underscore keep plus equals home. We'll put a link in the show notes. Can we put a link to AI?
2: I mean, they're stealing stuff. We may as well steal it, too.
1: Yeah, but how do we put links to something?
0: We can probably find that in some other docs.
1: Yeah, it's got to be, right? Because that's got to be where it's sourcing it from.
0: Uh-huh. Okay, it does look like Starship supports fish.
1: Okay.
0: So now,
1: all right,
0: let's do this.
1: Okay, let's do it. Caden comes in with 10,000 sats and says, thanks for the CMOS battery tip. I'm looking to get that replaced. I think the YouTube clips of per session slash week would be good, not really for revenue, but more for exposure. I rewatch clips to share with friends. Well, that's good to know. And Caden said he went down, I think he gave us a live boost saying that he went and found out that it wasn't the battery. But he's still on it, keeping us up to date.
0: Okay.
2: Now, Whompers boosted in 10,000 sats with no message provided. So thank you to Whompers.
1: That's a great name, right? That's pretty good.
2: It's kind of a womp situation with when there's no message, really.
1: Womp, womp.
2: Dexor did boost in, though, with 3,456 sats with a message. Pew! Just boosting in to say the three-hour member shows are my favorite. The longer, the better. Also note, I still can't boost on the members feed, and I'm using Fountain to do so.
1: Yeah, so I've been wanting to talk about this on the show, because it kind of is a bummer for the Fountain users, because you absolutely technically should be able to boost the members feed. It is a full podcasting 2.0 compliant feed with the value tags.
0: So if you want to, you know, boost CLI, the, maybe yeah, that'll work.
1: Yeah. The problem actually is that there is, I guess you could call it a bug. The reality is private RSS feeds are very much an edge case in podcasting. And so the way that some of the podcast apps like Fountain work is when they look up the splits, because one of the nice things about Boost is we can build in splits. So Drew gets a cut. Podcast app developers get a cut. The index gets a cut. We all get an equal share of the Boost. And the network gets a percentage too. To look up the percentage of those splits, Fountain uses an API call to the podcast index. But because the member feed is a private feed, there's nothing for the podcast index to return. So Fountain is airing out on those right now. I have been working with Fountain, and they're looking at a solution for us. So it should be fixed sometime in the future. But that's the problem, is they've really kind of designed that feature for public feeds. So if we were to publish the members feed for anybody to use, then you could boost in. But hopefully we'll have it fixed not too long.
0: Thanks for trying also.
1: Yes, thank you.
0: Zack Attack comes in with 5,054 sats.
7: Everything's under control.
0: Something I've been enjoying for the last couple of weeks. DistroBox assembly files. Easy and well-documented syntax. I'm able to basically script out DistroBox installs. Then, when I want a fresh one, I just run the assembly file. It tears down the old one and makes a fresh box. Even brings over my .dot files. And DistroBox Assemble is a neat feature of DistroBox. Basically, you provide an INI file, and then it's got a bunch of settings in there, like what image you want to use as your base, what additional packages you want to be installed. You can set up specific init hooks. You can configure which apps get exported outside of DistroBox, how you want your entry stuff to work, like all kinds of stuff that you might want to configure about it, options to set. And then you have that in a declarative setup, which you can use to make new boxes.
1: Is DistroBox like one of our silent killers that people just sleep on? Like, it's so useful when you think about it from like a creating like a standardized environment that works as you expect. Like, it just, I don't know. I feel like DistroBox is, it's like something Microsoft would love to have. Like, that's what WSL is, but in such a smaller, elegant, better way. It's, I don't know. I just find it fascinating that DistroBox doesn't get more attention.
0: And it's basically like a fancy bash script. It's very impressive.
1: Yep. That's very true. Thank you, Zack Attack, for rounding us out. I'm going to pull one forward from the below the 2,000 cutoff because the show's mascot boosted him, the Golden Dragon, 222 sats, and we have a special boost for him now.
8: The Golden Dragon!
1: Yay! he says, if you aren't a member, you need to become one for the live feed on this episode alone. Thank you. Yeah, that we've been working hard to make sure the members feed is totally worth it. Thank you, everybody who boosts in. We had 23 boosters this episode. This is a value-for-value episode, so if you got some value from it, made you think about something, or now you're going to be excited about Noster, I don't know, maybe consider boosting and telling us about it, because we love hearing from you. We had 31 total boosts, and we stacked 301, 688 sats. Thank you, everybody who supports the show and this individual production with a boost. And of course, everybody who streams those sats, we really, really appreciate it. Oh, look at that. One more boost comes in. Takinet, as we wrap up, says, I haven't yet linked my Strike account to send sats, but here you go. 4,200 sats. Ah, ha, ha. Rounding it right out. Thank you very much, everybody. We really appreciate it. And love to hear from you in the future. Special pick this week. I haven't tried it, but I'm putting this out there because I'm hoping someone in the community would be willing to spin it up and let us demo it. Just see how it works, kick the tires a little bit. I've had my eye on this for weeks, and I just haven't got to it. It's called Gathio. It's a simple, federated, privacy-first event hosting platform. It's like Meetup.com, but self-hosted, and one of the things that seems to appeal to me is that the events are just automatically deleted 7 days after they end. Anyone can create an event or a group, so it means we might be able to open it up to our community, so there could be some self-organizing around meetups.
0: That would be cool.
1: Wanted that for years.
0: Uh-huh.
1: And you can federate other instances using ActivityPub, which wow. I didn't even realize until I got to this part, and I think that's actually really great. You could see, wouldn't it be neat if like the Linux community started using something like this, and you could see projects and other podcasts, and we were all just kind of in a federated ActivityPub-based Gathio? You could also see something like this built around Nostr as well. In fact, there are some we were looking at that are Nostr-based. But I'm hoping somebody gives this a go. It's like a Docker Compose away, and then maybe send us a link and report back on how it works. Maybe we could use this for self-organized calling meetups in the future. We shall see. We'll have a link to that in the show notes. Please do let us know how it goes. But I think that wraps it up for us. There you have it. If you got interested in Nostr, give some of the links a try. I'm chrislas.com. I think you guys are on there, right? You should put links to like your Primal profile or something in the show notes if you
0: can. All right.
1: You know, I mean, I don't want to use in WebinX. Come on. Also, I'd like to ask you, send in and let us know, when did you start using Linux? Just kind of curious out there. I want to survey the audience, take the temperature. Has it been a year? Has it been a decade? Let us know when you first started using Linux. And of course, you're always welcome to join us live. We do the show on Sunday at noon Pacific, 3 p.m. Eastern.
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1: 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It's easy. You just point your web browser of choice. Even Lady Bird, apparently. Even Lady Bird. It'll all be over there. And then you can educate your friends and families. And of course, you're always welcome to join us. We love having you in a Podcasting 2.0 app. When we stream, we're live every Sunday in all of the Podcasting 2.0 apps that support live stream, like Fountain, like Podverse, like True Fans, and more. Thanks so much for joining us on this week's episode, and we'll see you right back here next Tuesday

0: So I got to ask one question. Just one question that has been distracting me the entire episode. Are you actually a chess master, Brent?
1: Well, you'll have to, find my Nostr profile and find out. No, definitely not. I mean, yes.
2: We've got our favorite convenient vegan with us, Brent. He's back on the show again this week. Hey, Brent, how are you?
1: Hello. Good to be here in studio to join you two.
3: The convenient vegan. That's a great brand.
1: Can I get like a sticker, a name tag or something?
3: You better go get the Twitter account quick.
1: Ooh.
3: We've been doing all kinds of projects this week, Alex, so we'll get into some of that in a little bit.
2: That's what happens when you got a Brent around, you know, Project City.
1: Alex knows that too. Yep. Well, I think.
3: We've got a Brent. We might not have DHCP, DNS, or a firewall, but we've got a Brent, so.
2: Oh, what did you do, Brent?
1: Well, I didn't intentionally do such things. It turns out, you know, we had a great meal last night, and then I got inspired. And I thought I would continue the electrical projects that I've been doing, mostly focused in the garage.
3: Sure.
1: And that went fine, and I didn't have to ruin too many things. But then I got extra inspired at about 12:30 at night, and I thought...
2: never start a project after midnight.
1: It wasn't starting, right? It was just...
3: Continuing?
1: Extending?
3: Resuming?
1: And it was an easy one. It was just,
2: okay.
1: There's a bathroom that just needed a switch changed. That's very easy.
3: How hard could it be?
1: Could be super easy.
2: If it starts and with the phrase, I just need to change a
1: switch. It'll only take about 5 minutes, I thought.
3: Yeah, about a 5 minute job.
1: And so, you know, as I do, I turn the power off at the main panel because I'd like to be safe. And I knew it was probably the one labeled living room lights. Which it was, turned out. And so I did all my switching, and I didn't fix the problem. So I just kind of gave up and went to bed. And then I got woken up quite early by a Chris frantically going back and forth to the garage trying to discover. I'm not sure. What are you? What?
3: Oh, well, so it was one of those things where, you know, I come in, right, to the studio. I make myself a little snack. I'm taking my time. I come in here to the actual studio portion of the studio, and I'm like, well, let's get the machines going because I got a show in an hour. And so I start rebooting things, and I go to load up the Home Assistant page so I can turn on the lights. And the Home Assistant page doesn't load. What? Server can't be found. What are you talking about? And then I'm looking around, and I realize, hey, that device says it's offline. Hey, that's disconnected over here. What's going on? The Wi-Fi is not online. And then when I realized, that's when it clicked, when I realized the Wi-Fi access point was powered off. And because I know where that's plugged in at. And so I thought the power must be cut out there. But then you like start doing the math. And that means, well, that also means the switch is off out there. That means the network is down. That means the node for Boost is offline. Means the Home Assistant instance is offline.
2: Oh, I see.
1: Yeah. I was just testing your resilience,
3: right.
1: Network resilience.
3: I mean, for whatever reason, you know, the patch panel has an AC outlet in it very conveniently. And it's connected to the living room light circuit.
1: Which is literally the opposite end of the house.
3: Yeah. It's in the garage at the other corner of the house as far away as possible. And it's on the living room lights circuit, which how would we even know that unless we turned it off and found out that stuff was off? And of course, Brent's the only one here at night. It's after midnight. He doesn't notice. He goes to bed. And then I come in the morning and I start putting it together pretty quick. And
1: I made two mistakes. One, well, let's say at least three. One was starting a project way too late at night. Number two was forgetting to turn that breaker on after I concluded the project. And number three was not investigating the fact that I realized the Wi-Fi wasn't connecting to my phone.
3: Sure.
1: As I was like crawling into bed.
3: You're thinking, oh, this dumb phone.
1: Well, it's been happening all week and I meant to tell you about it. I think it's unrelated, but so I just left the problem for you in the morning, I guess.
2: It is unbelievable just how much is connected to a DNS issue.
3: Oh, yeah.
2: Like when one service goes down, how it can just break everything. And I think I said it last episode that networking stuff is just brutal. You can't ignore it because if the basics aren't working, nothing else is working. Literally nothing.
3: Yeah. And it had actually been a little while since I had done the inventory of what fully breaks if the studio loses internet. right? Because like my threat model for the node so far has been we disconnect power to it, and that takes our node down.
1: Yeah, we did that the other day.
3: We've done it a few times for different projects, or we have to turn off power to the servers. But I haven't really thought about what happens if my business Comcast line goes out, because it's been, I have to say, at least it's been reliable. It hasn't been super fast, but it's been pretty much 100% reliable.
1: Okay.
3: With maybe some packet loss every now and then. And so I don't think about it very often. And it made me think, oh, maybe I don't want some of that stuff here. Just, you know, every now and then you kind of reevaluate, what am I hosting here on premise and what would make sense to take off premise? And if it's for continuity of business, it might make sense to have it off premise or have some sort of caching proxy mechanism in place for that device.
1: Or, like Alex mentioned, last self-hosted another internet source that you can fall back to.
2: Ooh, Yeah.
3: Like a cellular connection or a Starlink connection or something like that.
2: I saw they've announced a new DC Starlink power supply.
3: Finally.
2: Yeah. I thought that might be of interest to you.
3: Yeah, because, you know, you're losing 20-30% in the conversion with the inverter, so it actually really adds up if it's something you're running all the time. So that's really nice to see. You know, you mentioned how critical networking was, Alex, and I was thinking, this is so true, too, for when we go to events, when we're on location or when we're traveling. Like, that Starlink's a big game changer for that.
2: Yeah.
3: But it also made me think of some crazy times we have had over the years trying to get our broadcast equipment work from, like, Linux Fest Northwest or other events.
2: Speaking of, it was the big 500 for Linux Unplugged this week. Congrats, gentlemen. Congrats.
3: Thank you.
1: Thank you.
2: Gosh, how old is the show now? It must be nearly 10 years old, right?
3: Rounding the corner to 10.
2: My goodness. That can't be possible.
3: I can't even believe it. You know what also that means, Alex, which is also for the long timers. It means that LUP is officially older and running longer than Linux Action Show. At least when it hits 10 years. But in terms of episode count, it's older than Linux Action Show now.
2: I found an old last sticker in a drawer, and it ended in 2017. I don't know how that's possible.
3: That's crazy. Wow.
2: Anyway, the big news in LUP 500, for those that aren't aware, is Jupiter Broadcasting are working with the Linux Fest Northwest organization crew. You know, I think he's intertwined himself as part of the organization there. To bring Linux Fest Northwest back from the dead.
3: Yeah. This is the conference. Is established in 2000. And I remember that first year I went with my high school teacher just to kind of just figure out what was hot and new. I learned about MySQL from this conference, which is crazy. And then later I got to talk to one of the core developers of MySQL at this conference. It's a super high signal conference because it's put on genuinely by a community. It's not a corporate event in any way.
2: Mm-hmm.
3: And so it draws the doers, the developers, the creators of these projects, and not the salespeople. And there's so many events you go to where you interface, if you go to a booth or you go to a session, like they can't answer any questions. It's all managed. It just doesn't have that vibe at Linux.
2: Would you like a sticker though?
3: Yeah, I would like a sticker.
2: Or
3: a
2: pen.
3: Yes, I would like, yes, I like all the swag, yes. Yeah, we're going to have a booth. I've invited our buddy Noah to join us too, so
2: lovely.
3: I think it'll be like an Ask Noah combo JB booth, and we're going to have Lady Jupes there grilling up foods, hopefully some brats at the front of the line, and just having a great time. Hope to have the whole crew out there, and it's going to be in October 20th through the 22nd at the Bellingham Technical College. It's a fantastic venue because it's a technical college. So when you go to a talk, that talk is in a classroom with like desks and a projector, and it's meant to hold like 30 people or something like that. And then they have venues. And then the town of Bellingham is a quintessential Pacific Northwest gem with just like a really quirky vibe and tons of places to eat and lots of great breweries. So you can just check all the boxes at Bellingham, and we'll be there. You know, our crew will be there with bells on, hanging out, probably doing after parties and whatnot, I imagine.
2: I'm planning a very exciting road trip adventure. I'm trying to find a way to get my Golf over to the Pacific Northwest.
3: Oh, man.
2: I might ship it. So I might drive it.
1: I'll drive it.
2: So we can go tear up some mountains. Do you remember, was it 2019 with Noah in that rental car?
3: Yeah, well,
1: I remember Wimpy and Popey and their American muscle care.
3: Yeah, for sure.
1: Was it a Mustang?
3: No, it was a Charger, I think.
1: Oh, yeah.
3: Yeah, I think
2: with the little yellow prongs on the front.
3: Yeah, they really got themselves a great car.
1: It's a good time.
2: If you've never been to a true open source conference, the Linux Fest Northwest, for me, is a real gem. Obviously, I made some connections personally that led to this show that you're listening to right now, you know, with Chris and Brent and the Jupiter Broadcasting crew. But I also made loads of friends outside of that too at Linux Fest. And you just can't put a price on that human connection. And I don't think these days we really get enough of that. There's a lot of talk in, you know, IRCs and Discords and listen to me, IRC. We don't use IRC anymore. Who am I kidding? Anyway, there's lots of talk in various chat platforms, which is great, but we don't really interface that much in MeetSpace these days. And Linux Fest Northwest really is, for me, you know, a highlight. And I'm super glad it's coming back. So we'll do a live LARP, I believe, because that's going to be on the Sunday. I assume I'll stay for a few days and we'll do something in studio with SSH as well. Maybe even some kind of a crazy Friday live stream, tequila powered live stream, perhaps.
3: Whoa. I like that idea a lot.
1: I think I'd love to hear a talk led by Alex. Just going to put that out there. So pressure him to see if he can come up with something.
2: Oh, I did that last time, didn't I? Yeah.
3: Yeah, he did. I liked that talk. I think he could do another one.
2: Oh, you don't need to hear me talk. He wants to hear me talk about anything. Jeez.
1: No, you're so for it.
3: Jeez, you know what you could really, Alex? You could do a home assistant talk and just spend 90% of it giving a tour of your home assistant setup and talking about how you did it and what it does. People would love that.
2: Maybe.
3: Because you could visually show it at a talk, you know? I mean,
2: oh, yeah, using Tailscale, I could just bring it right up.
3: Yeah, right there on the projector. So, I mean, I would watch that talk. I think I'd love that, actually.
2: I mean, I think home assistants won the war since the last time, too, really. I mean, back then it was kind of a bit of an upstart, but now it's kind of, if you're not using Home Assistant, you're kind of holding it wrong. Right?
3: Oh, you're going to get the Hab guys so worked up.
2: I know.
3: But I think you're right. I'm going to double down on what you just said and say plus one. They're really just kind of growing like crazy with hardware partners. They've hired some really good hires recently. You have to give them credit for hiring the people that work on the Z-Wave stuff, the ESP Home stuff. They have somebody working now dedicated on voice, and they're doing the Year of Voice. They're really pushing things forward. And then, of course, they're on the front edge of Matter. Integrating Matter as that becomes more and more available. I like it. I like what they're doing. So, I mean, yeah, I agree. I think they have become the one to beat.
2: Big question, though, is I hear there was rumors of grilling and brats and at the fronts of the line and stuff.
3: Yeah, that's true. Although nothing yet totally locked in for that. One day.
2: No, it's a way out. Yeah.
3: One day. Yeah, we'll have it all figured out. I'm very excited. Oh, we should give the URL. We should let everybody know that if you want to learn more, linuxfestnorthwest.org, and we'll give you an update as it gets closer.
2: Yeah, we do need you, audience. Please don't just think somebody else is going to do it. Please spread the word of this conference and help us bring it back from the dead and make it a huge success.
3: Yeah, if you're going to be at scale, maybe mention it at scale. Spread the word at scale.
2: Yes, please.
3: So we finally decided to get our act together and move the servers out of the garage. If you can believe it, it's finally happening. And we kind of did a little bit of a survey of the studio because it's a house, and we tried to figure out where's the best place to put this. You know, it's you got a rack, you got a few systems on there, you need power, you need Ethernet, you need a good amount of power, you need a good amount of Ethernet.
1: Cooling.
3: And then there's cooling.
2: The question is, where is the nearest cottonwood tree?
3: Right. And yeah, you don't want any exposure to cottonwood. So we looked at various locations and determined that upstairs, which is really the most residential area of the studio, but has my office, so it's already kind of used for work purposes. And we decided to put it upstairs, where I just was basically had a CRT with a Super Nintendo for like some classic gaming. So it wasn't like vital space. It was just rad space. And put Brent's custom built rack up there. And then you and Jeff proceeded to pull a bunch of Ethernet and power. And you seemed to find a pretty economical way to do it.
1: Yeah, we quickly discovered that it didn't quite have the infrastructure we needed, but we knew with Jeff and I and many hours of work, we could surely come up with something. But Jeff had a brilliant idea of instead of running new runs from the garage all the way to that area, which is like, you know, a floor up and kind of convoluted to get there through a firewall and such, he had the brilliant idea of pulling lines that was in your old office, which is, you know, the bedroom next to where the server is, and just kind of taking the lines out of the wall there and flipping them to the other side. And it so turned out that the distance was identical. So we are able to take those Cat 6 lines, which you had some foresight there and running some good cables, and just kind of gingerly rerunning them through the walls. We had to, well, I had to do a little bit of like insulation diving and
3: put the respirator on.
1: Gentle investigations.
3: Did you
1: bring
3: the bunny
1: through.
3: Suit? Did you go pick up a bunny suit?
1: You know, Jeff brought four bunny suits.
3: Really?
1: Yeah. One of them,
3: talk
1: luckily.
3: About coming prepared. That's incredible.
1: Luckily, one of them was missized and fit me perfectly.
3: So it was
1: didn't fit him at all.
3: I see. Okay.
1: Yeah, yeah.
3: Jeff is a tall guy, so not a lot of stuff does fit him.
1: So it was actually, I say it was great because I actually, one of my favorite places in a home is the attic, not for living, but for discovering, you know, what's in your home. How was it well taken care of or not? What were the upgrades and such? It's fascinating up there. So I like being up there. Jeff, maybe he was up there for support, although he did spend quite a bit of time there. But so we got those lines run and it was great. And everything worked. Like, we had a tester. We learned from Alex's experiences. You should test these things before you get out of your bunny suit. And they worked great. So that was perfect. But then we realized that the plug that we kind of planned to use was connected to your office. And Chris, you've got quite a few things in your office.
3: Oh, geez, it's such, you know how it happens. You know, now I've got stuff running production in my office, which I swore I'd never do. And then I've got way too many monitors, and then I've got my laptop going, and I got a big speaker system going, and I got all kinds of lights because I got to be a fancy boy with my lights and my lava lamps and my LED cubes and all that kind of stuff. And so, you know, it's not a horrible draw, but it's enough that, like, if I add a space heater or maybe you want to run a portable air conditioner in the summer, I can trip the circuit. Mm-hmm. I can pop the breaker. So it's just kind of at that threshold.
1: So we did decide, well, maybe we could do something about that. So Jeff and I put on our second set of bunny suits, and we ended up running some power to that corner and pulling the power from a variety of places. Now, we accidentally, you know, turned the wrong breakers off or made our Bitcoin node go down. So it was adventurous and kind of hairy there for a bit. But in the end, we got loads of power run there, which makes us feel good. It's on a circuit that's not overloaded by any means. And we have three runs of Ethernet through there, which is lovely. I mean, we're going to pass some data through there. So I think in the end, we did pretty good.
3: Yeah. And then combined with a new fan that Jeff installed that really moves some air, we can push a lot of air to kind of help keep that area a little cooler than it might have been before Jeff installed that fan. So all of it kind of comes together to make what seems like a pretty sustainable spot to run our servers.
1: Yeah, it's kind of at the head of my typical bed when I stay here at the studio.
3: So now you've got a little server white noise.
1: Yeah, it's on all the time, but it's fine. It's fine. Jeff also did manufacture, let's call it, and also install some sensors for you, didn't he?
3: Yeah. Yeah, so now we have five ESP homes, and combined with one that a listener sent, six ESP homes throughout the studio that are measuring different areas, including the server space, so we can monitor specifically what the environmentals are. And of course, you know, those are super accurate. So I get just great, precise data. It's so beautiful. Combined with the thermostat that Alex recommended that we have connected to Home Assistant now, it feels like we've just really took the smart level of the studio up to a whole other level now. It's really nice.
2: Before a listener asks, it's the Venstar T2000. Also goes by the name Explorer Mini, I think. It's a nice thermostat because it has a local API. So it also connects to the cloud. So you can still use an app from your phone if Home Assistant is broken for whatever reason to control this thing through the cloud. But also there's a local only API. So you could actually use curl to control this thing if you really want to.
3: Yeah, I asked Jeff and he said he didn't have to make a cloud account anywhere. He didn't have to do anything weird like that. And I think you did have to use their app, perhaps, to turn the API on. But once it's on, you're good to go. And it was minutes to get it working in Home Assistant from there.
1: He also mentioned to me that you can use the menu to do almost everything that you need. It is unbearable.
2: It's a very clunky menu.
3: Yeah.
2: And
3: yeah. You'll want to get on Home Assistant pretty quick.
2: Yeah. I would avoid that at all costs if you can. Nice work on the server relocation there, Brent. You sent me a picture afterwards, and there was a beautiful handmade wooden server rack with two or three, you know, 1U servers in there, and I think a UPS and stuff. But I noticed on the screen on top.
1: Uh-oh, Chris, this is...
2: What OS are you running on that server there, Chris?
1: you can't send Alex a photo of anything. He notices. Just puts his peepers on.
3: He hooked his peepers on there, and he figured out we had something suspicious going on, didn't he?
1: Mm-hmm.
3: Well, so it's a weird situation.
2: Yeah,
3: because
2: it
3: these
2: is.
3: Were, you know, so how much can we say? So there's an OS that I would not typically run on there. It is of the VMware variety. And we left it on there for a minute to see what we thought. And I think I'm going to put Proxmox on there, ultimately.
2: I wasn't talking about that one.
3: Oh.
2: I was talking about the tumbleweed one. OpenSUSE tumbleweed.
3: Yeah, SUSE, yeah.
2: On a server. Are you actually insane?
3: Well, yes, obviously. And number two, clearly. And number three, we did that as a LUP vote. The audience voted
2: for us.
3: OS.
2: Yeah.
3: And the thing is, honestly, that threw us sideways on these servers for 9 months.
1: Yeah.
3: Like, we just drug our feet because we didn't want to do that. And then we discovered NixOS, and it was just kind of like...
2: Honestly, that's what I expected to see. That's why I zoomed in. And then I went, OpenSUSE tumbleweed? What?
3: I know. Well, it works pretty well for just running containers, I have to say. You know, that's what it's been doing, and it gets the job done. But I dropped the hint to these guys that maybe they could just get NixOS going on there or Proxmox, but none of them bid.
1: So. Oh, I dare not touch that. I can't even keep like the power on in this place. I didn't dare touch that stuff.
2: We got to save some projects for October, right?
3: Linode.com/SSH. 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And I was just looking over here at the app marketplace, as they call it, and they've added Passkey, which is just like a simple self-hosted password manager that's kind of just something a little more lean and mean that you can run on your own Linode. 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They are their own ISP, and I just simply wouldn't host the JB infrastructure over there unless I loved the performance. 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
1: Now, Alex, I was really impressed by the network upgrades you did in the last self-hosted.
2: Thank you.
1: How's it going? Because I know it's been, what, 2 weeks now? Is it going well, I would imagine?
2: Well, I would love to say that everything was absolutely peachy, but the day after the recording, it's almost like the network was listening. The day after the recording, the 10 gig Cat6a cable that I re-terminated two or three times and tested with the new tester started flapping around again between 1 gig and 10 gig. And
3: Oh, no, Alex.
2: As soon as it did that, I was like, right, screw this. I am done. I am out. This is not the way to go. So I kind of sucked it up and returned all the Flex XGs, the copper switches, and bought fiber gear.
3: So did you, I'd like to know just like the practicals here. Did you get the new stuff first and swap over and then send it back? Did you go to intermediary gear in between? Like how do you just like swap out? Like, how did you do that?
2: Yeah, my Amazon return list this month is quite long.
1: They're going to ban you pretty soon.
2: Now, Unify, frustratingly, even though it was an issue with getting the equipment actually working, still charged me a 15% restocking fee. So on two $300 switches, that was not an insignificant amount of money. So anyway, what I ended up doing was going down the fiber route. So I ran a new pair of 50 meter OM4 multimode fiber strands. These things are absolutely magical. They're plugged in at both ends to two UniFi aggregation switches. So these are 8-port 10 gig switches. And then I've got a couple of SFP cables going into both of my PoE switches, both in the basement and upstairs. So I've got 2 gigabits worth of link aggregated bandwidth between the 10 gig switch and all of my like gigabit devices, like my cameras and Wi-Fi access points and that kind of thing, both in both ends. There's a picture in the show notes if you want to visualize what I'm talking about a little bit, because trust me, even as the network admin, there's a lot going on.
3: Yeah, this is beautiful, though. I love that you did yet another network diagram.
2: Yeah. Huge thanks again to Poverty Panda. That poor guy has just been my sounding board for what feels like the last 3 years trying to get this project finished. But I've taken the advice of many audience members, and I ran conduit, and I ran the fiber through conduit so that it was nice and safe, because I understand it's quite fragile in comparison to Ethernet cable. I didn't have any issues pulling it at all. It was perfectly strong. I had some fish rods, some metal fish rods, and electrical taped and fished it through that way, and it was absolutely fine. So I used the 1-inch Schedule 40 conduit that you can get from Home Depot. So it's about 1-inch diameter, and you can get little boxes like junction boxes and that kind of thing. Drilled a few holes in the house and woke the baby up a couple of times. It was not flavor of the month, but, you know, sometimes.
3: This is a real project. You did like...
2: I did it properly.
3: Yeah, you did conduit. You're drilling holes. You're routing stuff. Like, you're building this to last, which takes time, Alex. Like...
2: Yeah, and there was a lot to learn, too, because the reason I didn't do fiber the first time round was because, A, it's a little bit more expensive, probably 10 to 20% more expensive than sticking with copper.
1: That's actually not so bad. I thought it was going to be like 50.
3: Me too, yeah.
2: It isn't that bad. And the reason is primarily that the transceivers that you need on either end. So if you're not familiar with fiber, there's a whole like world of stuff you've got to figure out and understand. You have the switch. And then that switch has a little rectangular hole in it where you need to put in a transceiver. And that speaks to the switch through a little, what looks like a little PCI, almost kind of connected, like 4 or 5, 6 little copper pins that go into like a port inside the switch. That then converts the signal into either light to go down a fiber optic cable, and you can get transceivers.

0: it. And this is actually thanks to Poverty Pando helping me, like saying, am I ordering the right gear? And he was like, yes, because he's done it a million times before.
1: That's super helpful.
0: What was frustrating was I had three boxes of 10 gig transceivers arrive. So they come in boxed pairs. I installed the first two pairs and I got 10 gig link between the basement and the attic just fine on the aggregation. So that was fine. And then between my MacBook, I bought a Thunderbolt 10 gig SFP plus Ethernet. Well, not Ethernet, fiber, SFP plus adapter. That came with a transceiver in it. And so I just took one of the remaining pairs and stuffed it into the aggregation switch. And I was only getting gigabit. And I'm like, uh-oh, what's going on here? And so then I took the other 10, what I thought was a 10 gig transceiver out of the packet and put it into the SFP solo 10G adapter I've got here. And I was getting gigabit. And I'm like, oh, what is going on?
2: That must have been so worrying after you just made all these upgrades.
0: Right. Well, the nice thing was it was my laptop, right? So I could take it physically to the server room, the server closet, and plug it in with a 2 meter cable so that it wasn't distance related. And then I just noticed on the side of the transceiver, it said 1G. And then I looked at the other transceivers and they all said 10G. And I'm like, well, there we go. There's the problem.
1: Yeah.
0: They just missent me. Apparently Unified sent them a bad batch with a, you know, box with, anyway, the boxes look identical apart from where it says 1G and 10G.
1: It's just that crappy 1 gig stuff.
0: Yeah. Well,
1: wow.
0: Anyway, that was fun. I didn't even tell you last week about the copper 10 gig card that I got off eBay with a bad bearing and a fan that didn't work. And sometimes it showed up in Linux. Sometimes it didn't.
1: Oh,
0: it's just been a comedy of errors. Really has.
1: Yeah, well, you're working on a lot of pieces at once. There's so many things going on there.
0: Yeah. Now, I've been posting to Twitter all week and Mastodon as well. I built two new custom server racks, little app, just out of plywood, nothing super fancy. And I bought a couple of these, what are called Gator Rails. They're made of really thick, solid steel, and they have threaded inserts so that you don't need cage nuts for these things. So you can just screw basically directly into the rails, and it's for network gear that's not heavy like a server would be. It's absolutely perfect. It's all you need.
1: Yeah, that was a really, really nice, to-the-point build. I really like that. It's a great example of why I wish I had better woodworking skills, because you can just purpose build that kind of stuff.
0: Well, I mean, I could have spent $200-$300 on metal racks that wouldn't quite have fitted my space. Like in my closet behind me in the bonus room, space is really limited because I've got, you know, this sort of like attic ceiling going on where the front of the house is. So I've only got a few inch, like 10 or 12 inches worth of space, which isn't a lot to put 6U in.
1: Okay, well, there's an obvious question. I mean, that we haven't even touched on. Like the elephant in the room, actually. So you did all this damn work. How's the performance? Are you happy with the performance? Are the results what you expected? Did they exceed or undershoot your expectations? I mean, that's what I want to know.
0: It is absolutely glorious.
1: Oh, good. Good, good,
0: things
1: good.
0: Have never been more reliable. Things have never felt this snappy. And performance, I'm getting 10 gig all day, all night. The 20 gig aggregation between, it's just fabulous.
1: Wow. All right, good. So you can notice it. You can tell.
0: If anybody's thinking about going 10 gig and thinking, oh, copper will be fine, just spend just that little bit extra, even if it means you have to wait a few months, just spend that little bit extra, learn a little bit more about fiber, because I do think it will be the future one day, even if it's not right now, for everybody, and just go fiber. These cables will be good for up to 100 gig, depending on the transceivers I have on the end. I'm never, ever in my lifetime, this is a Bill Gates moment, going to exceed that kind of bandwidth. Certainly not when it's 200 gigabit, you know, aggregated between the spaces in my house. So it's one upgrade that I had to really bend over backwards to do properly, but it's done. And it will never have to be done again.
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0: 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I put it on family systems. I put it on all of my systems, my mobile devices, my Raspberry Pis, even when separated by firewalls and subnets and the dreaded double carrier net. Tailscale just works. 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Like I mentioned Tailscale SSH, but Tailscale Send. 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And I really appreciate how simple Tailscale is to get working on NixOS, if you're a NixOS user, or to just put it into your Ansible playbook. And also, I should probably mention that Tailscale Up is coming, a community conference. And they do have a call for papers going on until March 24th. So, you know, they're looking for something 5-20 or even 40 minute long. It looks like they have a couple of ranges there about your open source project, hardware gaming, maybe some continuous integration deployment tips, remote development, amateur radio, and networking crimes. That sounds like a fascinating event. It's the Tailscale Up Community Conference, and they're whipping it up right now. 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This has changed my game. You guys, Tailscale is it. 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I do everything over Tailscale. 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
1: I had a very kind offer from Fuzzy Mistborn, one of our regular listeners who's actually in the live stream chat right now, saying, hey, Alex, I've got a really old small form factor PC. Do you want it?
0: And of course you said, no, I hate hardware. I never have anything to use this hardware for. Don't send it to me.
1: That's exactly what I would have said if I was a sane and rational man that didn't already have 20 computers in the house.
0: Right. But there's always room for one more.
1: There's always room for one more, right? So he sent me an HP ProDesk 600 G1. This thing's got a fourth gen i3 CPU in it. And what's interesting about this is it's plenty. Right now it's running my Home Assistant instance. So I've taken Home Assistant out of being a VM. You know, I've been doing so much maintenance on the server, swapping in and out network cards and all that kind of stuff. I never, by the way, said in the last segment, I'm using Mellanox Connect X3 NICs, and they're about $30 a pop on eBay each. So you get a $20 transceiver, a $30 NIC off eBay, and then you've got a 10 gig card for your Linux server. Anyway, the HP ProDesk is a really nice little box. It's, I don't know, it's about the size of, how big are these things? 2 or 3 CD cases plus a bit? Like,
2: it looks like aging yourself.
0: It looks like a Wyze terminal almost. It's just tiny.
1: Oh, yeah. Yeah, yeah. It's about the size of one of those thin client.
0: Yeah.
1: That's exactly what they're designed to be, to bolt onto the back of a screen or something in an office.
0: Okay.
1: And this thing is pretty cool. It's it runs very quietly. It takes up almost no room. Performance for Home Assistant is great. So I thought, you know, let's run it through its paces. Let's look at the energy usage, because that's obviously, for an always-on box, quite important. This thing draws anywhere from 15 to 20 watts at idle, and under a peak load using STUI and stress, I managed to get it to go all the way up to 47 watts.
0: Hmm.
1: Idle could be a bit better, but under load is, you know,
0: yeah,
1: it's a fourth gen T CPU, so it's capped.
0: Boy, I mean, for the price, like, I'm looking at like their nicer spec one here. It's $289 shipped.
1: Well, here's the thing. So I then got bitten by the small form factor bug. I've been looking at the Serve the Home Tiny Mini Micro series for the last year or two.
0: Oh, I'm sorry. You bought one of these. He sent you a ProDesk. I see.
1: He sent me one of his old systems. And because I liked it, the form factor, so much, and it would fit in one of these nice new network racks,
0: I know, right? See, this is how it's like. It's an x86 box, but it's like the power draw of around an ARM machine. It's too tempting, isn't it?
1: Well, this next one that I bought was a Dell MFF 7050.
0: Okay.
1: I actually ended up buying two of these because the deal was so good. DellRefurbished.com had a 50% off coupon on these things. So you're sat over there saying $289 is a good price. If you put the coupon code in, and there's no affiliation here, this is just something I found on Slick Deals. If you put the coupon code in 7050DELL4U on a Optiplex 7050 into the DellRefurbished.com website, you'll get that thing shipped to your door for $138.
0: Jeez, I don't even need one and I want to do that.
1: Yep. Right?
0: That's a great deal.
1: And there's room inside for a 2.5-inch hard drive as well. So I had an old SATA SSD in a drawer that was gathering dust. So I threw that in there. So now I'm going to use one of these to run things like my Pi-hole, other critical server, you know, DNS stuff, Unify controller. I'm going to put InfluxDB on there so that all of my data collation is now centralized in one kind of critical box. Mm-hmm. I'll then plug that into the Pi KVM switch I talked about in the last episode. Link to that blog post in the show notes. But the nice thing about these 7050s is because they're 6th-gen CPUs, they use 7 watts at idle. So by comparison, the 4th-gen uses about double that, 15 to 20 watts. This 6th-gen uses 7. At peak, I can push it up to about 65, but I'm almost never going to be doing anything CPU intensive on these boxes. So I'll have two that are the same, one running Home Assistant, and one running Proxmox that's also got a bunch of LXC, you know, network critical services on it.
0: Remember when you used to give me a hard time about having like 4 or 5 Raspberry Pis? And now I'm setting up like big Dell rack servers and centralizing on big servers, and you're going with a bunch of little x86 boxes. What's going on?
1: Yeah, man. It's, you know, self-hosting's a journey. And I think one of the things we try and do on this show is just chronicling how there isn't one right way to do everything. I mean, you're running Tumbleweed over there, so I mean, you better watch your mouth.
0: You can't listen to me. I don't know what I'm talking about.
2: Well, and it sounds like to me that you kind of, you know, we each come to our self-hosted journey at a different point. So, you know, some people might come into it in the small form factor or start with Pis or just an old computer that you happen to have. Some people might just want to start at a totally different end and start with a giant, you know, used server or something like that. So,
1: well, that's exactly what I did when I emigrated. I built a massive 256 gig of RAM dual Xeon box that pulled 300 watts from the wall, and I had a great time and I was super happy. But the downside of doing, I guess, what you'd call a hyper-converged box like that is when you want to take it down for maintenance, you know, we want to put a new hard drive in, you want to upgrade the RAM, there's some kind of an issue with the NIC, everything on all of your services go down. As my self-hosting journey has kind of progressed, I've become really reliant on several of these services like Home Assistant, like Pi-hole now, we've talked about that, and Unify controllers. And these things, I need these things to be stable and reliable, and just having them on all on the same box, the risk is too much.
0: I agree. I'd like to have my Pi-hole on its own dedicated hardware. I think I might go the route of an Odroid, but you're kind of winning me over with these Dells. That's a fantastic deal.
1: You know, the thing about the Odroids is, and they do look great, and I know you're very happy with yours, the case selection for the Odroids.
0: Yeah, oh, it's rough.
1: Stinks.
0: It's rough, yeah.
2: Are you saying you're going to design and print a new one for us?
0: Yeah, that's what we need, Alex.
1: I could do, yeah. But honestly, I was trying to hold off spending any more money because, you know, I've already given half of my last paycheck to frippin' Unify, you know. And then this deal came up on these Dell boxes, and I was like, you know, $130, $140 shipped. Like, that's just too good to ignore, and it's going to solve a lot of issues for me, and it arrives in a couple of days with FedEx, you know. And what's interesting is it looks like FedEx get these boxes into their supply chain because it on a sticker on the bottom of the box, it says refurbished by FedEx supply chain. So it doesn't even look like Dell see these boxes physically after they come back from wherever they've been recycled from.
0: That's a complicated deal. That's fascinating. You got to imagine.
1: So next on the list is, you know, I'm going to replace my OpenSense build. We talked a little bit last time about how layer 2 versus layer 3 and VLAN routing can be a bit of a bottleneck if you don't have any layer 3 switches, which I don't. So I will be building there was a post on Reddit just this week about a Lenovo M720Q OpenSense firewall in the making. And this thing has room for a PCIe card. So what this person has done is they've got one of these, you know, 1 liter, really small chassis, and they put a dual port SFP plus NIC in there. And so they're running OpenSense with 2 10 gig fiber NICs. So that would take care of any inter VLAN routing that I need.
3: No kidding. Boy, that would make my Starlink connection run really fast, Alex, don't you think?
1: Yeah. I hope you're not conflating Wi-Fi with the internet there, but yeah,
3: no,
1: sure.
3: Alex, don't you think?
1: Let's go with that.
3: I think I got to go 10 gig. Yeah, no, I think I'm totally, that'll make it better.
1: Now in the news today, I came across a Home Assistant CVE. Did you see this?
3: Yeah. Yeah, we've had it sent in a couple of times too, because, you know, the audience is out there. They're watching this kind of stuff. And it looks like it's actually a rather significant one because it exposes the supervisor API, which lets you do all kinds of things like, you know, snapshots, take things offline, back things up and grab the file. It's a really big deal.
1: Supervisor is their equivalent of System D, isn't it? It's their grand central dispatch. It's like everything that is at the core of the Home Assistant OS.
3: Yeah, so it's orchestrating all the containers and the snapshots and upgrades.
1: And so for that to see a vulnerability that's been hanging out in the open, as they say, since 2017 is quite alarming, to be honest with you. And it makes me think you were right all along, Chris, not to trust their OS. I know you've held that opinion for a long time.
3: Well, it's just a really complicated thing to do, right? So anytime you invent a system to manage a bunch of containers or you create your own OS, that's... you're taking on things that corporations like Microsoft and Red Hat and Oracle and IBM have been trying to solve for decades. And it's just a really complicated, hard problem. And if you keep it lean, mean, and focused, you know, it's a little more doable. But yeah, in this case, it particularly impacts all of us who are using like the all-in Home Assistant solution. If you're using their OS and their super, or you're just using their supervised setup, instead of just doing how I originally deployed Home Assistant, which was I just deployed the container and it was fine. It wasn't a big deal. You know, it's just, it worked fine. And then I wanted all the fancy stuff like hacks and the add-on store. And I wanted the supervised backups. I wanted that too.
1: Yeah, that is where it gets you. I must say it has been nice this month. Whilst I've moved Home Assistant around a few times, I ran it on a Home Assistant Yellow for 2 or 3 weeks, which a listener sent me. Poverty Panda.
3: Boy, Poverty Panda is the hero of the show this week.
1: He is. He's been the MVP of the last month. He's kept me sane. So thank you very much, sir. So I've been using Home Assistant. I ran it as a VM for many years on top of Proxmox. But whilst I was screwing around with all these NICs and stuff, it just got to me that Home Assistant was down all the time. So I put it on a dedicated piece of hardware and decided, actually, I really like that.
3: Yeah.
1: I've moved it off the Home Assistant Yellow only because the ESP Home compilation, and I've got about 20 or 30 devices to update whenever there's an update, was really, really slow on the Pi.
3: Sure, I bet. Yeah.
1: Even on the fourth gen Intel, it's, you know, much faster.
3: So you're telling me this is going to be a problem that I'm going to have?
1: Well, if you've got 20 or 30 devices, perhaps, yeah.
3: No.
1: But I mean, we all know that the Pi isn't a powerhouse. That's not a surprise to anybody. I actually measured the power draw of the Home Assistant Yellow, and it's 2 watts at idle. I mean, you just can't beat that for a lot.
3: That's so great. Yeah, especially when power draw is one of the major factors.
2: That's like light bulb level stuff, even with LEDs.
3: Yeah, that's really awesome.
1: It's not, you know, it's 2 watts. It's not 7. It's not 20. I mean, it's fantastic, but. Going back to the CVE briefly, when I was doing the research for today's show, I was pleased to see that there is a real CVE database entry added for this vulnerability. So there'll be a link to that in the show notes.
2: We got some great feedback into self-hosted mailbox. Thanks for that. This week from Bart. They write, "Hey guys, further to Chris's requirement to enforce kids' internet hours, I built a LAMP-based system that pretty much does that. My kids have grown up a wee while ago, so the project is abandoned now and ready for some spare parts. It's based on redirecting DHCP and default gateway and some IP tables foo to direct devices based on MAC address to a SQUID server running a simple redirect, which made every page into a picture of a kitten telling them to go to bed. How's that for evil?"
3: That's hilarious.
1: How wonderful is this?
3: That is so hilarious. Go to bed.
1: Oh, as a kid, that would be so infuriating, wouldn't it?
3: Oh, yeah.
1: It's deliciously evil. I love it. Good job, Bart.
3: I also got some tips, you know, just using a little bit of cron on the pie hole and things like that as, you know, another hot tip. So I appreciate everybody sending in ideas.
1: Did you know you can also set in Unify time-based SSIDs that turn off and on based on certain time? So you can have the kids' devices on their own dedicated network that literally shuts off at 8 p.m. or whatever.
3: Boy, I've been trying to resist the Unify poll so, so hard.
2: Alex isn't helping.
3: I know. I just felt like it'd be good like to have one of us be like a non-Unify guy. And I'm like the non...
1: Oh, I'm sorry. I thought you already had one. I won't.
3: Well, no, I do. I do have a couple of Unifies here in the studio, but they just run. You know, I don't have like the controller set up. I'm not like in the ecosystem. I was trying to get those TP-Link OMADs to work, and then I had all those devices with my Wi-Fi smart devices. Ironically, my TP-Link smart devices. So perhaps I will get pulled to the Unify dark side.
1: Part two of Bart's feedback this week was talking about cable testers, and he came across pocketethernet.com. This thing looks super duper cool. This is a smartphone connected Ethernet network analyzer, and it fits into your pocket. I could have done with this thing during my network projects of the last few weeks. So yeah. Thank you very much for sending this in. It looks very, very interesting.
2: Yeah, I think that's a tricky URL. So it's Pocketethernet. It's kind of two words mashed together. So you can figure that out. You get a little prize at the end of the tunnel.
3: You know, we could just link it and we could just grab the link. And
2: is that a thing that we do?
3: We could do that.
2: Oh, okay. Okay.
3: We have the means. We got some boosts into the show. We'll read some of the top boosts that came in this week. The hotel guy boosted in with 132,222 sats. Ho, ho, ho, King Ducks. Hello from the UK, longtime listener, first time booster. Here's my origin story. I started listening after Alex was on the Home Assistant podcast. Hey.
1: Wow, that was a long time ago now.
3: Yeah, it was. Maybe they should have you back on, Alex.
1: Maybe.
3: You know?
1: Lord knows I've shilled for Home Assistant enough on this show.
3: Yeah, let's do it somewhere else now. Since then, I subscribed to everything, along with the Joe shows and the Jupiter.party member as well. Hey, thank you, the hotel guy. Thought my first boost should be to the show that hooked me to the network. I was going to do this for episode 100, but who has the patience? Keep up the work, the great work, he says. JB Team's incredible content production and community. Anthony.
2: Oh.
3: Well, thank you.
1: Thank you, sir.
3: Hotel guy. The hotel guy feels like it has a story behind that username.
1: I hope things over in the UK are okay right now. I understand it's a bit chilly and there's a little bit of snow in the south. So, it, you know, shut down the entire country. I know it's a rough time right now.
2: Myself and the Canadians in the chat room are just kind of laughing.
1: They're just laughing. Yeah. I mean, I think they had a centimeter or two of snow and London was shut down.
3: Oh, we've been panicking on the West Coast for like the last week. Because
2: California too.
3: Yeah. Oh, big time. Big time. Getting super hyped about the snow over here. And it's just not that. I mean, there's some snow, but it's not that bad.
2: And still sending love.
3: Yeah. Yeah. Yeah. We got, I think it's Jelmer. I'm going to say Jelmer, boosted in with 12,335 sats, saying, keep up the great work. You helped me a great deal to manage my home server. I'm currently running Ubuntu, but run into issues of not remembering how I set stuff up years ago. So I think I want to start from scratch with Ansible, thanks to you.
1: You love to hear it.
3: That's the way to do it, isn't it?
2: Nix is also a little interesting if you want to go that crazy route.
3: Why not both?
2: Oh,
3: Ansible.
1: One of these days, I will convince one of my co-hosts this evening that Ansible is the way to go. I can't promise you which one it will be, but one of these days, one of you two will see the light.
3: I think it will happen. No, I don't disagree at all. I could see the advantage of it, especially for the JB infrastructure.
1: I've tried writing code for Brent and it still didn't stick. So I mean, what can we do?
2: Well, hang on. I'm part way into building a new thing that's mostly shut down all the time, but I'm going to get there.
3: Oh,
1: I swear you said that a year ago.
3: Yeah.
2: Yeah, it's been better, yeah.
1: And the year before that, too.
2: Well, it's the primary way that you and I stay in connection.
3: There you go. If he did it all, he wouldn't have anything to chat with you about. He's doing it for you.
1: That's definitely not true. We'd be waxing lyrical about Gavin Harrison, if nothing else.
2: Oh.
3: Bob B comes in with 3,000 sats. Says, hey, guys, I do the SRE thing, but I wanted to do a test boost through Albi and my home Lightning node.
2: Nice.
3: Well done, Bob. I managed to send one to the Bitcoin Dad Pod last night, but when I tried the second one, it wouldn't go through. Let's see if this one makes it. So the whole like getting that thing set up and doing the whole self-hosted aspect of building all that infrastructure does feel amazing, Bob. So congratulations, you did it.
2: I would like to get a follow-up on Bob, how you managed to do that. What did you use? Did you use Umbral? Did you use, I don't know.
3: Right.
2: Nix Bit, what is it called?
3: Nix Bitcoin. I mean, there's like Umbral is one, but yeah, there's Citadel, there's Start 9. There's so many ways. Or you could really just put it on any box that, you know, can run a container. You don't got to do nothing fancy. You don't got to make a big deal about it.
2: Sorry.
3: You know what I'm saying? User 3508 probably didn't set their usernames. 25,000 sats. Chris in numbers tonight. It's not working. They write, love the show. I love that you keep my own self-hosting projects queue full. Cheers. Yeah, I know that one. And then I love this one. Faraday Fedora came in with just 404 sats, but they wanted to know, because we got this one a couple of times, Alex, do you mind sharing what cable analyzer you bought recently?
1: It was the Klein Tools VDV526-200 Landscout Junior 2 Ethernet cable tester.
2: That's a really quick and snappy model number there.
3: Yeah, that's easy to remember, right? Just rolls right off the tongue. No problem at all.
1: Yeah. Where do these product designers get these names from? I mean, what's wrong with saying Klein Cable Tester 1, 2?
3: Like, I know.
1: BMW have it right. The M1, the M2, the M3. Like, you know, well,
3: simple.
1: You know which one is, you know, I mean, they're actually not necessarily better than the next one. They all serve different classes, but you kind of know what I'm saying, right? Just 1, 2, 3, 4, 5. We have a system. Use it.
2: And Alex, after what, it's been 2 weeks since you've had the cable tester, any further review on this thing?
1: Well, I like the cable tester for Ethernet, but I'm a fiber guy now, so I need a $20,000 fiber tester next, right?
3: Mm-hmm.
2: You can't just plug in an SFP into that, baby?
3: I wonder if Fluke just has like a lease program direct. You know, you could just start leasing that stuff from Fluke.
1: I would genuinely like to rent one for just a month.
3: Yeah.
1: And just, you know, with the Ethernet issues that I had, in the last couple of weeks, I've gone through and re-terminated every single Keystone jack in the entire house, all the punch, like everything. And I think that might be contributing to why everything's better than ever. But just punching it down and then hoping doesn't feel like the best strategy to me.
2: I think we could have a self-hosted show lending library for network equipment.
1: Oh, that would be particularly for testing gear that you need once for a week every 3 years, you know, that would be wonderful.
3: I'm still just trying to picture what a madhouse it must have been for you going through trying to get all that done. Just that's a ton of work.
1: Boxes everywhere and trying to keep track of what was going back to which retailer. It was actually a nightmare. I had my Obsidian notes over the last couple of weeks have been insane.
2: Well, I have maybe a finishing question for you, Alex. So you went through the process and you're where you are now. It sounds like you're happy. If someone was thinking taking on that journey similar to what you did, would you recommend doing it exactly how you did or a slightly different way? Would you suggest maybe getting a tester before you need it?
1: Well, I'm delighted with the results. You know, if you're thinking about going 10 gig, because gigabit is kind of easy. It doesn't need all the pairs in the Ethernet cable. We talked a little bit about that last time. 10 gig over copper just seems like it's not a good idea. It runs really hot, seems quite unstable. Even despite re-terminating things and doing it properly and using actually pre-terminated cables, etc. My takeaway from it is probably anything above 2.5 gig, I'd pay the tax and go fiber and then never worry about it ever again.
3: Mm. Yeah, boy. All right, Brent, let's pull all this Cat 6 out.
2: Yeah, it's old stuff.
3: Let's go fiber. Let's do while you're here. Well, you're leaving like 12 hours?
2: Yeah.
3: You got plenty of time.
2: This is our thing anyway.
3: This is really, really the power zone of the Brent projects.
2: You know, last year around this time, the thing we stayed up till 4 a.m. building was that server rack.
3: And we're still using it today.
1: It looks great. I do remember, Brent, the day you were leaving to go back to the airport, we were working on my deck literally until the minute you had to leave to go to the airport.
2: The airport's nice and close. It's fine.
3: Yeah. What could go wrong? It'll just take 10 minutes. What could go wrong? Well, if you'd like to send a boost into the show, I think the easiest way now is to get Albie, getalbie.com. 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
4: By the way, Michael Saylor and MicroStrategy, I wouldn't question that guy.
5: Thank
4: He's
5: you.
4: He's gotten it right.
5: Yes.
4: I mean, like, say what you want. MSTR, MicroStrategy stock up, obviously, sharply because it is essentially a proxy for Bitcoin. Hello. And he's, what, selling another $600 million worth of...
6: He's getting converted to buy more.
4: Yeah,
6: always good to tell ahead of time that you're buying the biggest order so you get a nice price.
4: Hey, guy's been right.
6: Yeah, it's better to be lucky than good, my friend.

0: welcome into episode 2 of This Week in Bitcoin. Oh, it's just a baby, and I'm so glad you're here. My name is Chris. Yeah, I'll get into why Jim Cramer is salty there. He's just been a hot mess recently, but we don't have to talk about that right now. I want to start with some seriously high signal I've been picking up from the Bitcoin community just this week. And what blows me away is that it's not a new idea. It's been around, well, forever, since the beginning of Bitcoin. But I guess it's kind of been clarified, and it really seemed to get new life at Bitcoin Atlantis. Now, that's a conference that was on Madeira Island. You might have heard about it because all the Bitcoin influencers were there. I don't mean to be disrespectful because I'm actually going to play some of their audio. But it was very much, you know, that kind of event at a big sports arena, which is interesting. It did look really good, and I was watching it from afar, you know, on the pleb live stream. And I noticed a theme that came up multiple times on stage from different presenters, and I don't know if there was coordination or not. But they were all chewing on a big idea, a transition in how we think about the Bitcoin blockchain, from a blockchain to a time chain. Now, like I said, not a new idea, but it really got new life at Bitcoin Atlantis. And I think in part because Gigi wrote this fantastic post a while ago called Bitcoin is Time, and it's a chapter from their upcoming book, 21 Ways. It is really good. It's a barn burner. It is a must-read recommendation, like on the level of the Bitcoin Standard, Broken Money, these types of reads. So I will put a link in the show notes because this chapter has been published for free. And it tries to wrap our heads around the concept that Satoshi had to create the ability for Bitcoin to track its own time in a decentralized, trustable way. It's a big idea, and it's one that strikes Jack Mahler's talked about during one of his presentations. And this is a big idea that I'd like to share with you because I see a lot of conversations about it right now, and I think everybody should be informed because this may be a very productive line of thinking. But to start, Jack wants you to wrap your head around just one core concept about time.
1: The only thing I need you guys to know about time in this whole presentation is that it has a direction. Hence the term arrow of time, right? Time has a direction. There's an arrow of time. All this means is that the past is different than the future.
0: And this seems like an obvious statement to us humans. You know, we can see this in the physical world. Entropy is all around us. And I think as our memories fade, we associate that with the past. So we almost have this inherent natural way of intuitively understanding what's come and thinking ahead. But this doesn't exist just organically in the digital world. This intuition doesn't exist. It's actually a fairly large problem to try to solve.
1: The problem is in the digital world, we don't have time. All we have is information. The physical world is built of atoms in the universe and physical things. The digital world is just built of bytes of data. So in the digital world, the number 10, I do know the number before it, and I do know the number after it, right? I do know the past and the future. If numbers were time, I wouldn't be able to know the future is 11 and the past is 9, right? Or if I were watching a movie, I could rewind time to the beginning scene of the movie, or I can fast forward time to the very end and watch how the movie ends, right? So the problem is in the digital world, we don't have this arrow of time.
0: Now, Bitcoin doesn't need to have a perfect concept of time, I suppose, but it does need to have this trustable arrow, if you will. So it always knows that things are going in the right direction, and it has to be trustable, and we all have to trust it if it's going to be sound money.
1: Proof of work is a form of cryptographic proof in which one party proves to others that a certain amount of a specific computational effort has been expended. Verifiers can subsequently confirm this expenditure with minimal effort of their part. For those of you that don't know what that means, this is my version of it in Jack language. Proof of work is proof that you did a certain amount of work to guess a random number. The person verifying that can make the work as hard as they want, and they can verify it instantly.
0: Now, that's a big idea. It's hard to actually make it proved, but you can verify it very easily. And proof of work also ties Bitcoin to the real world.
1: And it allows Bitcoin to establish an undisputable history of events. The future work is unknown, and the past work is easy to verify. The key to Bitcoin and Satoshi unlocking this whole thing and why we're all here is that he found a trustless piece of info, a trustless piece of data that can be produced by the physical world with atoms and with energy, linking this universe to his digital scarce money.
0: In a real way, proof of work is giving Bitcoin its verifiable arrow of time.
1: More Satoshi quotes. So he writes, in this paper, we propose a solution to the double spending problem using a peer-to-peer distributed timestamp server to generate computational proof of the chronological order of transactions. So proof of work gives Bitcoin its arrow of time.
0: And each block is essentially etching time with that proof of work.
1: If you actually look at Bitcoin blocks, not to get too technical with you guys, but all they are transactions and the proof of work as a timestamp. Bitcoin's just a timestamp server. So Satoshi is etching time with proof of work.
0: The clock is key to the entire functionality, but the difficulty adjustment is one of the core innovations because it's what allows the clock to stay decentralized.
1: So if Bitcoin was the same amount of difficulty, someone could get a lot of energy, plow it into Bitcoin, speed up Bitcoin's clock, and leave us out of consensus. And Satoshi talks about this. To compensate for increasing hardware speed and varying interest of running nodes over time, so nodes here means miners, the proof of work difficulty is determined by a moving average, targeting an average number of blocks per hour. If they're generated too fast, the difficulty increases. So why are Bitcoin's blocks 10 minutes? Satoshi Nakamoto created time and then slowed it down. 10 minutes is an arbitrary number, but 10 minutes is long enough to make sure that we're accounting for the speed of light and that Bitcoin isn't moving too fast for all of us to agree on the ordering of transactions. But it's also short enough where it's a decent user experience. People aren't going to get like super pissed off, right? That's how he got to that solution. So I don't know who said this quote. Someone super smart, so shout out to you, whoever did this. But difficulty-adjusted proof of work is what makes Bitcoin a decentralized clock. As computers get faster and the total computing power applied to creating Bitcoins increases, the difficulty increases proportionally to the new production constant. Thus, it is known in advance how many new Bitcoins will be created every year in the future. So once you understand that Satoshi created time, you now understand why Bitcoins are stuck in time, right? This is how we know when Bitcoins are going to be issued. This is why it's the hardest money ever. Gold is stuck in the ground. Bitcoin is stuck in time. Do you guys understand how mind-boggling that is?
0: I love this idea. And it's true, you could always go find more gold. We could ramp up production today. Or maybe an asteroid, you know, something like that. Maybe there's gold on the moon. But you know what I'm getting at here. But you can't do that with Bitcoin. The only thing you can do is mine through time. It's humbling. It's such a fascinating concept. I'm really glad Jack focused on it. And others did too. The conference, even their... They called their schedule the time chain. So the schedule for the conference is called the time chain. You know, not a bad event, I have to say, just watching from afar. Bitcoin Atlantis. I would recommend searching around on YouTube and catching some of the talks. There was one other moment on stage that really struck me. And it was from Lawrence Leopard. It echoed my experience from the bad old days of IT. I was around during the transition from DOS to Windows and networking TCP/IP from NetBUI and mainframes because I got started early in finance. And that experience was really defining in how I viewed the IT world. And Larry was around, and he was a mover and shaker back in those days. And he makes an analogy to Microsoft DOS that I had to share with you.
2: You know, in the early 80s, I started my business career. The IBM PC was introduced in 1980, and Microsoft came public in 1986, came public at 14 times trailing and growing 40% a year. And at the time, if you were in the computer business, you were at IBM or Prime or DEC or Wang, And, you know, the mini computer was really the thing, and a lot of people regarded these PCs as toys. And I think it's an interesting analogy that back at that point in time, software was regarded as risky because it was ones and zeros, and people didn't see that there could be any value in it. They were saying, how can there be value in the software? It's just written, you know, it's code. It has no value. The value's in the disk drives, the value's at IBM, the value's in these hardware computers, people who are making real stuff. Sounds kind of familiar, right? And I recall, a little further back, wind it back, I'm at business school and I'm with my business school roommate. He's with his roommate from Harvard College, a guy named Steve Ballmer. We're walking along the Charles River, and Ballmer says, we've got this thing called DOS, and the entire world is going to need this thing. The entire world. Everybody is going to have it. It's going to be a part of everybody's life. This is going to be a multi-billion dollar corporation. I looked at him. I thought he was nuts. But then it kind of hit me. He wasn't nuts. It was the base layer of the technology that allowed the PC to grow. And 40 years later, it is ubiquitous, and Ballmer's obviously a billionaire, and Microsoft's a multi-billion dollar company. I mean, I bought it at the time in 86 when it came public, sold it 3 years later to buy a condo. It was a mistake. The split-adjusted price is 6 cents, and the stock trades at, you know, $290 today. So it was, you know, 47,000 times your money, or 4,700 times your money. The point I'm trying to make is that Bitcoin is the same thing, and people don't understand it. They don't understand that it is the base layer of money, and it is going to absorb the entire monetary system, given a long enough time frame, at least in my opinion.
3: Hey,
0: I won't really talk about price much on this show unless something notable really happens. And as you likely already know, we hit an all-time new high this week.
4: Big day for Bitcoin, with the cryptocurrency hitting a new record high. Now, as of noon Eastern, Bitcoin is technically in the red over the past 24 hours, but that's after the cryptocurrency touched $69,210, a new all-time high. Bitcoin's previous record of $68,982 was reached back on November 10th, 2021. The cryptocurrency notched that new record around 10 a.m. It then dropped about 5% and trended lower into the afternoon.
0: Yeah, welcome to Bitcoin. You know, some OGs took their profits. I mean, I'm not a big seller of Bitcoin, but good on them. Some of them have been around since like 2010 or something. Also, I thought maybe even more notable, Bitcoin took 15 years to get where silver took 9,000 years. Bitcoin flipped silver this week, and it's now the ninth most valuable asset on the planet, and it's coming for Alphabet, Google's holding company. It's in sort of the Magnificent Seven, I guess, firing distance, you know, like it's a starship approaching from afar, and it's getting within range. Of course, that could always change, but it's remarkable to flip silver, hit an all-time new high before the halving. I think that's very notable. Bitcoin's just a baby. Silver has been around and trusted for, like I said, 9,000 years. To see Bitcoin flip that is incredible. It does mean that the hype is getting a little ridiculous. If you're on Bitcoin social, I'm going to help you. I'm going to give you a brain rinse, because you've probably seen people screaming about the OTC desk, the over-the-counter desk, where the mucky mucks buy their Bitcoin off the exchanges, is running out of coins. They're running out of coins, and a Glassnode chart has been going around all the various socials that shows, oh, look at this. They're at their lowest level since Q4 of 2018. There's about to be an explosion, or there's about to be like no coins available is actually the narrative going around. And Steve Lubica from Swan Bitcoin, I thought, had a good debunking of this narrative. Everybody just needs to calm down.
5: So this OTC story that the OTC desks are running out of coins, this isn't true, okay? They're not running out of coins. They can always get more coins. But here's what is true, and it's more interesting. So the way to think of this is that these are made-up numbers, but let's assume for every $1 that is purchased, we get $3 of market cap growth. And it is true that only a small percentage of the total Bitcoin supply actually trades. So if this pace of buying continues, let's say the ETFs on average continue to buy $500 million a day, what you will see is growth in that impact. So instead of $1 of purchasing going up $3 in market cap, you're going to see $1 in purchasing go up $10 in market cap. So as the circulating supply becomes scarcer, it's not that they run out of coins to sell. It's that they get sold at increasingly higher prices with greater price impact. So that's the way to think of this.
0: Number go up. Everybody has their price. That price just goes up. Now we have some really good news. The Texas Blockchain Council had a lawsuit against the Biden administration that has been successful and will stop the collection of Bitcoin miner data. And the government has agreed to destroy the data that has been collected. So it's a very large victory. It's not over yet, but now the administration will be forced to go through the appropriate legal process with public notice and time for comment. Congratulations to them. I know the fight is not over yet, but now it has to go through the correct process at least, and they'll have to justify what their emergency is. For those of you who are out of the loop, miners have been receiving letters from the administration, an agency under the administration, urging them, compelling them, forcing them to dox their business, their deals with the power companies, how much hardware they have, in the types of different hardware it is. And some of that information, like their individual payment structures, is very competitive data. And it also included their GPS locations and no provisions in the documentation for any demand response program participation or participation in renewables. They just wanted the bad stuff. They wanted to create a registry of the bad stuff. Now, I'm sure that would have gone fine. Would have been just fine, right? That's my sarcastic tone. So I'm really, really pleased to see this. And the fact that it has to go through the appropriate means. And congratulations again to the Texas Blockchain Council. I think we all owe you guys a beer. Let's transition now to Salty Jim Cramer, who was reacting to the MicroStrategy stock, which is on a absolute tear right now. To put it in perspective, MicroStrategy's stock is almost back to its late 90s dot-com bubble all highs, which was absolutely bonkers back in the day. I want to play that CNBC clip again, and then we'll react on the other side.
3: Really? By the way, Michael Saylor and MicroStrategy, I wouldn't question that guy.
6: Thank you.
3: He's gotten it right.
6: Yes.
3: I mean, say what you want. MSTR, MicroStrategy stock up, obviously, sharply because it is essentially a proxy for Bitcoin. Hello. And he's, what, selling another $600 million worth of...
6: He's getting convert to buy more.
3: Yeah.
6: Always good to tell ahead of time that you're buying the biggest order so you get a nice price.
3: Hey, guy's been right.
6: Yep. It's better to be lucky than good, my friend.
0: Now, that criticism I actually think maybe at first you might think it's reasonable, where Cramer says, why would you tell the market... He says, he's essentially saying this. Why would you tell the market you're about to buy something that is scarce and limited? That just tells them that a big buyer's coming in, so it's going to keep prices up. Why would you do such a thing?
3: MicroStrategy stock up, obviously, sharply because it is essentially a proxy for Bitcoin. Hello.
0: That's why right there. You see, because MicroStrategy does well when Bitcoin goes up. And then they earn more money and they can create more stock. It's not luck. It's not luck. MicroStrategy made $700 million last week. That's not luck. On Monday morning of this week, they packed on like $500 million in the first half of the day on Monday of this week. So my question to you out there is, how long until other billionaires are going to copy this strategy? Boost in and tell me how long until you think we're going to see another billionaire take this playbook. MicroStrategy is now ranked the 350 largest company on the S&P 500. If you look at their price on – go look at MSTR price on a chart – it was flatlined since the dot-com bubble. It's the craziest thing. It looks like nothing happened. Then in 2021, Saylor started buying Bitcoin. That's when the stock comes alive again. It goes from flatlined to activity again. And if you follow the rumors on Twitter, the staff at MicroStrategy are thrilled that the stock is on fire right now. They seem super motivated and more committed. And in August of 2020, MicroStrategy had $1.5 billion market cap and a share price of $123. So this is pre-Bitcoin strategy. In 2020 of August, $1.5 billion market cap, share price of $123. Today, it's somewhere around almost $22 billion market cap. So it's gone up $21 billion and the stock is up 10x. How can CEOs ignore this? It just seems like an obvious strategy. Now, maybe it's the downside. Because when Bitcoin tanks, MicroStrategy tanks. But when Bitcoin goes well, MicroStrategy does even better. MicroStrategy outperforms Bitcoin. And what ends up happening is people are buying the MicroStrategy stock as if it was an ETF with no management fees. I'm not saying you should be doing that. I'm saying that's what they're doing. As the stock goes up, MicroStrategy then issues more shares, i.e. they print their own money, and then they go buy Bitcoin, which causes the stock to go up, which then they use to print money and buy more Bitcoin. They've essentially created a fiat money flywheel, and now MicroStrategy holds about 193,000 Bitcoin acquired for an average price of $31,544. And so if they bought at 31,000, Bitcoin's essentially doubled since then. So they're looking pretty good right now. This is a pretty solid strategy, and I don't think he got lucky. I think Mikey likey the Bitcoin, and he figured it out. And I just have to imagine other CEOs are going to see this soon, but I don't know. Is it too risky? Why aren't we seeing this? I'd love to know your thoughts on that. And speaking of Saylor, he was interviewed while he was at that conference. Yeah, I guess a lot coming out of Bitcoin Atlantis this week. That's how you know it was a decent event. And this chat, he sat down with Natalie Bertel, and she asked for his thoughts on the three most important things that are a result of the Bitcoin ETF. And I think this is probably worth playing because this has been Saylor's week. Everybody's kind of seen his strategy play out. And of course, Wall Street is his domain. And his thoughts on the ETF, I thought, were worth visiting. This just came out a couple of days ago.
7: The most important thing or the most important result of this is the ETFs themselves represent regulatory clarity for Bitcoin as the institutional grade crypto asset. I think that's a very important thing. I think secondarily, the ETFs represent an on-ramp for institutional money, and they open up a gateway between $100 trillion or more of institutional money and Bitcoin. I think the third thing is they have sparked this price action, and as Bitcoin moves back toward its all-time high, they have generated an extraordinary amount of media coverage and Wall Street awareness. And Bitcoin benefits from the awareness of the asset class, because as of now, 99% of the mainstream investors really have an incomplete understanding of Bitcoin. And the best thing that we could do is just build awareness that it is an asset class. And then people will start to do the work to understand what it is. And so all three of those things have been catalyzed over the past month by these ETF launches.
0: That list, that last bit there, it felt particularly insightful to me. He says, you know, if we can help people understand that it is an asset class, they'll do the homework. Now, clearly not everybody, but he's talking about investors who recognize these opportunities and do the work because they see the profit opportunity. They see the potential in the currency. Or they see the need for something divorced from the state. And I think that's actually pretty intuitive, that we really don't have to explain them fully what Bitcoin is. We need just a shift in their perception of it. And you got to give it to these ETFs. They definitely seem to be doing that. But the number one concern that I've heard from the audience and the community around JB, Jupiter Broadcasting, is that these ETFs are going to centralize control of Bitcoin and maybe one day lead to issues. Saylor sees it exactly the opposite.
7: Yeah, I think that ETFs are just another application of Bitcoin. And there are thousands and thousands of applications coming. So in this particular case, 1% of Bitcoin, 1% more assets kind of flowed into the ETFs. It boosted the price of Bitcoin in the last 2 months by $20,000 a coin. And that means that 99% of the $200 billion of market cap got created, and something like 99.7% of the benefit was for the people that didn't own the ETF. If you think about it, yeah. Once you do the math, the ETF people bought in at $40,000 and drove the price to $60,000 and have 1%, and everybody else had the other 99%, and their Bitcoin is worth $60,000. So, So in this particular case, if that's taking over Bitcoin by basically making all the people that don't use ETFs $200 billion richer, right, then you probably want that to happen 100 more times.
0: And he goes on to make the point that if the rest of the network is being strengthened, then it's even harder to take over from a centralized point. Because if everybody is doing well, then you have the mining industry that's growing. They're putting in more hash rate. It becomes even more difficult to centralize as everyone does really well. Then Lynn Alden was recently interviewed as well. She was also at the event. And she describes the Bitcoin ETFs as like an API.
8: Some of the no-coin or TradFi arguments are Bitcoin is no longer like cypherpunk money because there's ETFs on it, right? But that's a silly argument because Bitcoin didn't decide to have ETFs on it. It's not like the Bitcoin Committee Council got together and decided we're going to have ETFs now. There's no such thing as a Bitcoin Committee or a Bitcoin Council. Bitcoin is just an open source protocol. And now TradFi has decided to structures on top of part of it to bring some of it into its own system. All the ETF is, you know, in developer terms, is basically the API for the fiat system. It just allows the fiat system to plug into Bitcoin a little bit better than it used to. That's all that these do. It's an upgrade to the TradFi system, not an upgrade to Bitcoin, even though it moves Bitcoin price more than it moves TradFi price this cycle. And so that doesn't change the fact that there's other uses of Bitcoin that are more cypherpunk, right? If our parents have Bitcoin in an ETF, right, that's not particularly cypherpunk, but they don't really have a cypherpunk need right now. So they're like fine with that. Whereas I think that, you know, kind of the ongoing battleground will probably be around privacy. So Bitcoin has kind of won the war for like existence. And I actually think it's starting to turn the tide about the whole energy debate, you know. There's a lot of really good pushback on the whole Bitcoin's going to consume all the world energy and boil our oceans narrative. And there's been a lot of pushback on that, both in terms of narrative and in terms of grid balancing or the understanding that it mostly uses stranded energy and it's incentivized to use the cheapest energy in the world, which is mostly energy not being used, right? That is slowly getting into the media, into academia. But I think the battle that's still far from being won is privacy. Basically, that there's going to be lawmakers cracking down on private use while the ETFs exist, and that's the cypherpunk like frontier. That's the part that is still, you know, that developers are still working on, that users are still exploring, that people are pushing back on laws for. And I think that's the area where there's going to be some battles in.
0: She nails it. She absolutely nails it. What we need to keep our eye on is what happens with what they call self-hosted wallets. The ability for us to custody our own Bitcoin, which is one of the key innovations that makes it better than gold or other hard assets. We need to make sure that protection remains. It's built in and it shouldn't be changed by some regulators in D.C. So that's something I'm going to be watching. She didn't mention it, too, but I also think a bunch of crappy L2 scams coming during the next bull cycle that damage the name of Bitcoin could be an issue with adoption, too. But I'll be watching for that. I am excited to report that the ETFs seem to be getting interest from places I didn't expect so soon. Last week, we talked about how the wirehouses are setting up to bring in ongoing purchasing to the ETFs. This week, BlackRock announced one of their funds would be doing ongoing purchases. And just a couple of days ago, the Arizona Senate

0: all these states have over 5.5 trillion assets under management across state pension funds. So you look at just a couple of those coming online, that 5.5 trillion sitting there, even just a couple of them coming online, putting a small percentage into the ETF would be a big deal. Now, coming up next, we have your boost we're going to get to. We have some project updates that I'd like you to know about. I've got a clip from Tom Lee on why Bitcoin is so polarizing. And then one of my absolute favorite time chain resources and a pretty important note about next week's episode. So I want to thank podhome.fm, my podcasting 2.0 platform of choice with unlimited shows and episodes powered by unlimited Podhome AI. 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
0: Now, we got a bunch of great boosts into the show. Thank you, everybody, who's supporting the production. This is a value for value show. 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Yes, thank you, No Second Best. It was brutal. Thank you for the 217,000 sats. You are our baller this week. Yukon Ilias comes in with 5,000 sats and says thanks for the great listen. I hope you continue to make the show. Purple Elephant sent 10,000 sats saying, hey, Chris, Sat Squash here, and I've been listening on Breeze because that's where I found you. I miss the Bitcoin Dad Pod, but I'm glad you're carrying on. See you at scale. I hope to see you at scale as well. Mr. Adam Curry, the Podfather, comes in with 10,000 sats. This is my new weekly go-to podcast, Great Inaugural Episode. Inaugural. Thank you. Oh, Oppie1984 comes in with 4,000 sats. Says he enjoyed the show. Nice breakdowns. Nice to have a Bitcoin news podcast now that the dad is on hiatus. Thank you, sir. Faraday Fedora came in with a row of ducks, 2,222 sats. Says, yes, I was worried I was going to have to start listening to some half-baked Bitcoin podcast after the Bitcoin Dad hiatus. Yes, I know. I continue on our torch. Thank you for the support. Todd came in with 11,101 sats. Says he's excited for the new show and congrats. Thank you. Thank you, everybody, for checking out episode one. Lazy Locks also sends sentiments with 5,000 sats for the new episode, as JC Denton did as well. And Southern Fried Sassafras came in with 2,000 sats to say, I've heard the term before, but I'm not clear on the implications of it. Can you explain the halvening? Every 4 years, the Bitcoin issuance gets cut in half. And we are only about four, as I record, probably 44-ish days away. So the Bitcoin miners will get half the amount of Bitcoin that they got prior. This happens every 4 years, and it makes the asset more scarce. So you can imagine that the price of Bitcoin, once the market has absorbed these changes, will generally go up. Thank you, everybody who boosted above 2,000 sats. I really, really appreciate the support for the new show. It makes me want to keep on going. I got some great suggestions from Mere Mortals podcast and Chad, and Gene Bean came in with a big thank you, too. So thank you, everybody who boosted into the show. We had 17 boosters, which is absolutely incredible for episode one. And we stacked 247,813 sats. My commitment to you is to be as radically transparent as possible with this so you know where the show stands. And so if things decline and the show starts to fade, you know what's going on. And if things boom and the show's doing really great, you can see that and we can reward the show with the value that you see it deserves. Just need a new podcast app. You do that over at podcastapps.com. Then you can top off something like Fountain FM and you can boost right in.

0: Sparrow 1.8.3 is out, and it's been my favorite Bitcoin wallet for years. 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Love the ColdCard. I do have a Trezor, but I cannot necessarily recommend it. But I did want to mention Mutiny Wallet 0.5.10 is out. Now, Mutiny Wallet's interesting. It's a progressive web app wallet. I've been testing this for about 6 months. It's open source. It's self-custodial, if you'd like. Or you can use their hosted version. And it's a Lightning wallet that is working to integrate Fediment support. And they've fixed some significant bugs in Fediment implementation that had actually prevented it from joining some federations. And I'm just really happy to see this. It's kind of an alternative to something like Liquid, you could say. And they've been pushing it forward. So Sparrow is a classic desktop software, and Mutiny is a brand new Fluton progressive web app. Two different problems they're solving. Mutiny's great, too, for spinning up a wallet for a short period of time. I'll put links to that. And then I have a resource of the week I want to play for you, or I want to tell you about, and then I have a clip I want to play for you. So let's start with the resource of the week. You're going to have to go to the show notes for this one, and it's so worth it. Here's how nerdy I am, is I have tablets around my house that are on the wall that control my home assistants. My home assistant dashboard is up there. And when you don't use the tablet for a little while, it brings up a screensaver. And the screensaver that it shows, which fits perfectly on there, is timechaincalendar.com. I want you to go check out timechaincalendar.com. It's going to help you visualize the concept that Bitcoin is indeed time. And you can sweep through there. You can watch new blocks as they land, the price, all of it. It's perfect, too, because it's got a halving countdown. So go check out timechaincalendar.com, and I will have a link in the show notes. Now, before I leave you, I've got a value for value song, and I've got this clip from Tom Lee, who's been a Bitcoin bull and investor who's got it on Wall Street way before everybody else, on why Bitcoin is so polarizing. So let's play that, and then I have two last things for you.
1: I've never met an investment instrument that is so polarizing. I got people on Twitter or X that are like, it's the future of finance. It's the future of money. It's going to whatever. And then there's people that call it, it's fake. It's a fraud. It's a joke. It's worthless. It's, you know, why do you think Bitcoin is so polarizing?
2: Brian, I think there's many reasons, but the three that come to mind is number one, it's a generational issue. You know, I think in crypto, they refer to sort of the legacy financial folks as boomers because, you know, Bitcoin is really being adopted and used by both younger folks, millennials and Gen Z, as well as people outside the U.S. You know, Bitcoin's really useful for the unbanked outside the U.S. I think the second is that because Bitcoin was sort of is bootstrapped and, you know, has a genesis block, it didn't grow inside the traditional financial system. So I think those who are used to the venture capital world or institutional access to products first before individuals find it, this is an anathema. You know, it came out through the opposite way.
0: That is so insightful. First of all, could the CNBC host not type while his guest is speaking? But what Lee said there, I had not fully appreciated. Not being a Wall Street native critter myself, I hadn't considered how this would normally work. Something that is a serious commodity or a stock even, Wall Street gets first crack at it. And they hear about it from their Wall Street buddies. And that the cantillion effect is so strong there that if something doesn't start there and they don't get a crack at it, essentially a pre-mine before the public, they don't trust it. They don't trust it because they didn't manipulate it from the start. What Lee touches on here in such a brief moment, I think, is so insightful as to why, at the institutional level, Bitcoin has been so polarizing.
2: Used to the venture capital world or institutional access to products first before individuals find it, this is an anathema. You know, it came out through the opposite way. And the third, of course, is that, you know, Bitcoin represents trust in a trustless world. And, you know, that's tough for people who are used to dealing with private banks.
0: Yeah. Yeah. Like nobody, what? Something financial that I can trust that isn't a scam? What? And of course, dog coins don't necessarily help with that perception. Shout out to Tom Lee. That was just nailed it. He nailed a complex question with three concise answers. I liked that quite a bit. All right. Now, I have to warn you about next week. I will be on the road. I'm going to NixCon and the Southern California Linux Expo, and I'm taking a road trip with my buddy Wes and Brent, and we're going to go down there and have an Airbnb and cover the events that are back-to-back. I tell you this because I don't know what that means for my This Week in Bitcoin recording schedule. My intention is, unless heaven and earth prevents me, I'll have an episode for you. It just may not be as comprehensive. It might just be a quickie to keep you up to date on the most important things, and then back to a full episode production for episode 4. Although, you know, maybe you're not. We'll see. Maybe the events won't be that interesting, and I'll just spend all my time thinking about Bitcoin. Or maybe I'll just spend all my time thinking about Bitcoin regardless. Links, www.thisweekinbitcoin.show. Boost in with what you'd like to see and hear from the show. It is brand new, and we're still molding it. And I'd love for this to become the number one news podcast for Bitcoin in the podcasting 2.0 community. Now, I'm going to leave you this week with a song that felt quite fitting for some of our topics. It is a value for value track. That means when you boost during the music, your sats will go to support the track. And we're going to play What Shall We Do with a Michael Saylor by BTC Minstrel. Thank you so much for joining me on episode 2. I'll see you next week in This Week in Bitcoin.
3: What shall we do?

0: on the telly and watch him pump it.
1: Put him on the telly and watch him pump it.
2: Put him on the telly and watch him pump it.
1: Early in the poll run.
0: Get him on Twitter to Orange Pill Elon.

0: burn. Give him all your models and he'll destroy them.
1: Give him all your models and he'll destroy them.
2: Give him all your models and he'll destroy them.
1: Have fun staying poor.
0: I'm poor. Buy up all his bonds and attack.

0: have to be honest, if we're placing bets, I don't think I would have bet that Brent was going to be the first of us to get a new laptop.
1: No, I mean, you buy one approximately every other month, and I've been due for a new one for a while now.
0: You really have. And I think you have been thinking about getting the framework since the very first model.
1: Yeah, that's right.
0: And they've just made it more and more attractive ever since. And here you are, Brent, out of the group. You've got your new machine. Are you on it right now?
2: I am not.
1: What?
2: Yeah, I know.
0: If you would have gotten that laptop set up for this show, I would have had to eat my words last week.
2: You know, that was my main goal today, and I got so sidetracked by a bunch of other lovely things, and I'm, quite disappointed by, proving you right.

0: Hello, friends, and welcome back to your weekly Linux talk show. My name is Chris.
1: My name is Wes.
2: And my name is Brent.
0: Hello, gentlemen. Well, coming up on the show today, indeed, Brent got his new framework laptop, and he's already taken it apart and put it back together again. So we'll see if it holds up to the Brent standard, and of course, we'll hear about his nerdy adventures in Berlin, filled with Linux. And then we're kicking off a new build project here on the show, and because we are who we are, we're going to debate every little nuance of this thing because I want to get it just right. So we'll tell you about that in a little bit, and then we'll round it all out with some great boosts, some picks, and a lot more. So let's say good morning to Tailscale. Head on over to tailscale.com/linuxunplugged. 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
3: 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Hey, Wes.
4: Hello.
3: Hello, Brent.
1: Hi.
0: Hello, everyone.
5: Howdy.
0: Nice to see you all in there. Hey, Carl. Hey, Neil. Hello, Mini Mick. Hello, Bite Bitten. Hello, Conan. I already said hi, Neil, but that's Conan. And, of course, Dan's in there as always. And up in the quiet listening, we got a small little group today. Sometimes we got a big group. But we have a small set of folks that joined us on Sunday. We do the show live at about noon Pacific, 3 p.m. Eastern over at jblive.tv. And even if one of us is in Berlin, it happens. So
1: that's right.
0: Brent, how is it going over there? Are you doing all right? I see you're in the Nextcloud office again.
2: I am. Yeah, I'm here. Thanks to Nextcloud again, of course. I guess we have a conference coming up next week on the 16th and 17th. You can join remote if you're interested there. I'm speaking at the conference and doing a bunch of cool things.
0: Oh,
2: so I would invite anyone who happens to be in Berlin, like just drop in. I'm there on the weekend, the 16th and 17th, but also there's like a developers sort of, I don't know, bringing the whole development team together, the whole community, and just hacking on a bunch of stuff. So if you're in Berlin during the week, which is not sort of officially the conference part, just also send me a message. I'd love to, like, I don't know, say hi at least. Just come join us. The thing is, you can join remotely, which is always an option. But I'm also here doing a bunch of JB meetups. Well, I say a bunch. One, it feels like a bunch because tons of amazing people showed up. And that happened, Sunday? That happened 2 days ago on Friday. And I think I made a mistake, guys, because I booked the meetup the day after I landed in Germany. And
0: I was wondering about that.
1: The location or you mean like the meetup.com page?
0: You're just talking about the, like, travel for crazy amounts of time and then do a meetup the next day?
2: Somehow I thought that was going to be okay. But, you know, we invited folks to show up at around 6 o'clock here at the Nextcloud office. And around 6:20, I was feeling like I could fall asleep. And thankfully, you know, there's some great people and the conversations kept me awake. And we had some definite excitement, which we'll get into in a little bit. But yeah, it was just an amazing time, and Berlin is Berlin. I'm having a great time.
0: Well, that's always nice to hear.
1: And you're still showing up for the show. Look at that.
0: Yeah.
1: Even though there's a rave going on downstairs. Nor would we want to.
0: So I want to hear the story because I know you got there. I know it's been a very Nix OS heavy visit, and I know it's ultimately ended in you tearing apart your framework and putting it back together again.
1: I love that, you know. We clatter on so much about Nix here, and then, you know, he goes a world away, and he still can't escape it.
2: It turns out, you know, it's just everywhere. Once you learn about Nix, it's with you forever.
0: And the people that use it, they're everywhere.
2: I figured maybe I should give a little bit of context on why I thought I needed a new laptop. Nextcloud was kind enough to offer me one when I first started, and I was like, no. I got this dev one. I love this machine. And it's doing great for me. It's performant enough. I think it's a great travel laptop. Chris, you like this thing too. I think long-term review is just, you're loving the thing. So it just started giving me problems, not anywhere except for just the hinges. And I, up to this point, have prided myself on, you know, having my laptops for many, many years. As you know, those ThinkPads that I probably kept for way too long. And the hinges just kept getting looser and looser, and I attempted to fix them myself, which, again, I've fixed plenty of hinges in the past of all sorts of different types of laptops, and I just never quite was able to get to it without feeling like I was going to damage the thing. So I felt like doing some traveling, and I probably should have a backup laptop at the very least, and one I can call my main traveling laptop that's reliable, and before I, you know, fix the dev one. So Nextcloud was kind enough to somehow be okay with me getting a framework. They do Tuxedo computers here for the most part, which I've heard really, really great things about. I haven't actually had a new one in my hands. I did see an old one and it looked in great condition. So I'll try to get my hands on one of those. But the framework was something they were willing to give a shot. So I had it shipped to a friend here, actually a listener who you will know well. There's a wonderful clip coming up in the show. But it's just was sort of a super last minute thing. So I had the framework shipped to listener Tomash, who was kind enough to get it while I was still in Canada, or actually halfway traveling there. But he brought it to the meetup, and that was really the first time I got to see it. But before I even got to see it, I got to see a bunch of new and old friends. And so I, as usual, there were some stories to tell.
4: Okay, as you could probably hear, we're here at the meetup here at Nextcloud. You two gentlemen, though, I met before the meetup because I was in the grocery store and I saw a Linux Action Show shirt. And I thought, that's probably a person who's coming to the meetup. Tell us who you are and where you got the shirt.
5: I'm Thor. I've been a longtime listener and I bought the shirt probably when it was, on the show or whatever, years and years and years ago. Not exactly sure how long I've been listening, probably like 12 years, maybe more. I don't know. Yeah, several years.
4: And you joined him as well. We met in the grocery store. Where did you travel from?
6: I traveled from the south of Berlin. And yeah, I'm actually really new to the podcast. I got through the podcast through Tor. And he came here to visit me, to come to the podcast. And so I had to listen to the podcast, and it was like, yay, this is a really cool podcast. I want to join.
4: Oh, that's very sweet. And you traveled here, so tell us where you came from.
5: Norway. I live in Oslo right now, yeah. So,
4: how long was the journey?
5: A little bit longer than initially anticipated. The train station was entirely stopped in Oslo, so I had to like take a taxi through a lot of traffic and stuff, but I just luckily made my plane, and the plane ride was like an hour and 40 minutes or whatever, and then, yeah, it was nice.
4: Amazing. And is this your first meetup?
5: No, I was actually, I met up with the self-hosted show in London, because that was also a relatively short flight.
4: So being your first meetup, what's it like? How does it feel? You feel at home? You finding your kind of people here?
6: Yes, I actually really enjoy it. It's not my first meetup in total. The first meetup I attended was a talk, and afterwards everyone was awkward and everyone left. And it's not like that here. It's like we arrived here, everyone was right away up to talking to each other. We all had the same idea of how things should work. And especially with a new laptop thing, everyone was like, yeah, we want to dig into this.
4: He mentioned new laptop. I may have gotten myself a laptop that we played with here. This is your second meetup. I imagine you'll come back.
5: That's the plan, you know, as long as time and money afford it. So, yeah. I mean, if you guys want to do a meetup in Norway, that'd be really cool, too. It'd be a whole lot easier for me to travel.
4: Well, now you're tempting me. I think we'll do that next. Thank you, gentlemen, for being here.
5: Not a problem. Thanks.
6: Thank you for having us.
0: I'm getting a picture of a room full of geeks looking at this framework laptop now, right? Because, of course, it's going to be like one of the coolest rigs in the room.
2: You know, the thing is, they were literally, during that clip, looking at it without me. Like, they just kind of like, I unboxed it, you know, this big thing, which was really, really fun. Actually, I've never had such a fun unboxing. My cats are not that fun, you know? And then I just, you know, got talking with people and got busy. So it just sat there, but it was amazing because out of the corner of my eye, I could see, you know, one person would sit down, take a look at it, kind of check it out. At that time, it was in pieces. And then that person would get up and another person would sit down and like come and play with all the pieces. It was really, really fun, actually. I didn't know it was going to be kind of a central part of the meetup.
0: And a conversation piece, I can imagine.
2: Yeah, I thought, you know, I'm kind of I'm sort of coming late to the party with the frameworks. You know, a lot of our listeners have them and have enjoyed them. And so I thought it was going to be old news, but it turns out, nope, show and tell time. So that was really fun.
1: I mean, new hardware is new hardware, right?
0: Yeah. Like, and it is a new model. It is an update, and it's the 13-inch version too, not to spoil it, but... So it's, you know, that's also very interesting.
2: Yeah, I did give listener Thor the award of being the very first JB listener that I spot out in the wild. It may have been, you know, a block away from the Nextcloud office where the meetup was being held. But to see a Linux Action Show shirt out in the wild was like, I don't know, a real proud moment for me. So, yeah, that was really great.
0: Not only is that a great thing, just, oh, I know that person's they're on my team. But also those shirts... We sold those a long time ago. So you got to respect somebody who can keep a shirt in condition like that, because not me. I mean, unless I don't wear them. If I don't wear them, then they're fine. But if I put them on, I inevitably wreck them.
1: You know, they must use a clothesline or something.
0: Maybe. Maybe that's what it is.
2: And Thor's shirt was in like great condition. I mean, like looked like it had just been purchased condition. So kudos there.
0: Maybe he keeps it behind glass and, you know, break glass in case of meetup.
2: The nice thing is I got to see familiar faces as well. Listener Kenji, who I've seen on every trip to Berlin and taught me a bunch of stuff at the NixOS meetups at Seabase. He just kept teaching me new things about Berlin, Germany, and NixOS and more. And so I figured I'd share that with you guys, too.
4: Well, Kenji, you've been to, I think, many of our meetups now, and you introduced me to Seabase the very first time, or at least gave me the tour, and when I've been back, you've always been there. So I've learned a ton from you, so thank you for being here again.
7: Yeah, I'm glad I couldn't be here again and that you are hosting this again. It's always a very good group here and a very awesome energy.
4: Yeah, I agree completely. I mean, it's... not my doing, it's all of you just combining into a beautiful energy, I think.
7: You're too kind.
4: you're a little bit of an expert in NixOS, which is what I learned from you last time I was here in town. But this time I just learned that, given I have a new framework that I just unboxed here at the meetup, you know a little bit about the framework as well. Do you think I made the right decision?
7: I hope so. I personally had a good experience with my framework. I have it for almost a year now, also the 12th generation. Actually, my graphics chip was defective, and it got significantly worse over the first 2 months of usage. I contacted support. They sent a replacement motherboard, and I replaced it. It was with their... with the instructions, it was about 20 minutes, and everything was fine after that. I'm super happy with it, and I'm very confident now. Like, in the beginning, I didn't know how well it would support maybe replacement parts in the future, but no matter where I go, I see framework laptops everywhere. So by now, I'm very confident that I will be able to get replacement parts also in the future. Which makes me happy, because I think I made the right choice, and I think you probably made the right choice too. Yeah.
4: Well, that's good to hear. You also, last I heard your name, you were at CC Camp, which is like, well, I don't quite know what it is, but it seems really interesting. Can you give us a hint of what it is and what it was like to actually attend?
7: Yeah, so it's the Chaos Communication Camp. It's every 4 years. This time it was in Mildenberg. It was also there last time.
0: You know what I found really insightful about that is Kenji gave us kind of a longer term perspective, having owned a framework with some technical issues that he sorted out. So that's nice. But then, Brent, he touched on something in there that I realized was one of my very initial concerns with the framework project. And I think we're past it. And it's probably worth recognizing. And that is, it seems, although it's hard to really know, it seems like this has had enough success that we're likely to have access to parts and accessories years and years after you buy a unit. When they announce that first unit...
1: Right. You don't know. They're just going to put this one out there. A small user base adopts it, and there's no secondary market. There's not a lot of interest. Where's it going?
0: Yeah. And I think he makes a good point. Like, this thing's seen some success. There's a lot of people using it now. There's going to be parts on eBay or whatever for a long time.
2: Yeah. What I find most interesting when I introspect about the framework is that, yeah, we heard, you know, when it was first released and the concept, and that hit all the right buttons for me. But I think you guys know this about me probably sooner than I knew it about myself, is I'm not really an early adopter. I don't like to jump into techs really, really quickly. For those reasons you just mentioned, Chris, is like, I don't know, maybe I'm just skeptical, or I don't want to be the first one to fail or something. I'm not sure. So that was kind of my emotions with the framework early, is like excitement, but not wanting to jump in. And I felt like now is kind of the right time, having heard that, you know, they shipped what, like 3 versions of the motherboards now. They're coming out with the new AMD Ryzen ones shortly. They're on pre-order. And so it feels like, yeah, the concept that they promised has come to a fruition, and a couple times, and that replacement parts are available, the repair guides and just like the teardown videos that we're seeing all over the internet are like really great. And so I feel like they've sort of met most of the promises, and that got me kind of quite excited when I started looking at what the options might be for me to get a laptop, especially short notice. And somehow this was an option, and I think it's actually really perfect for me, and I'm looking forward to kind of diving into it a little bit more. That said, Tomash, Lister Tomash, who we've built an amazing relationship together these last few trips, he knows much more about the framework, and he helped me, you know, they got shipped to his place, and he helped guide me into picking the right model and everything, and I thought we could hear it from him and just hear why I did this.
4: Well, Tomash, we've spent quite a bunch of time together now. We've gone on multiple bike rides where you've made me suffer greatly. You've had me swim in multiple lakes. I think we're going to a new one tomorrow, I think, right?
8: I'd say innocent until proven guilty. I do not recall any suffering happening at any point in time. I may have had my eyes closed, and that's why I haven't seen it, but you never know. You can't prove it.
4: Well, this time around, I don't think you're making me suffer. You're helping me, because you sort of really helped me get this framework laptop. It actually got shipped to your place. And we did a little swap of some components. You want to walk us through what we did and how it went?
8: Yeah, so I basically devised this scheme to get you to replace your old defunct Dev 1 that we all knew is just going to go the way of the dodo one way or another, and to kind of con you out of your high-performance 13th-gen Intel motherboard and accept my old one. But no, so basically, because of the timing of your trip here, it was not possible for you to get the replacement laptop from Framework to be shipped to Canada, so I offered we ship it to my place because I work from home anyway. I'm always there and I can pick it up. And to sweeten the deal, since you were on the fence about it because you wanted the AMD board, I said, if you get the 13th gen Intel, I will buy the board off you for the price difference between 11th gen and 13th gen, so that you can have a daily driver laptop now with the possibility to upgrade to AMD at a later date. So you get your framework now and don't have to wait for the AMD board, which will only be available early next year. And yeah, you can just upgrade down the road. And as a bonus, you already know how to swap the boards because we've just done it. So it should be easy for you now.
4: And what was nice is that the framework this time around, you know, I got the unconstructed version, and it actually was totally unconstructed, and we had to build it from scratch. Yours, I think, came partly constructed. So was it nice for you to see that difference, or was that a bit frustrating, or what do you think?
8: No, it was interesting. I'm quite happy that they are modularizing it to the point where they can, you know, just send you the parts, the replacement parts, as they come if you just order the parts on their own. This means they're making the processes more efficient. And hopefully it means they are not basically doing the building and unbuilding and then shipping you a built product anyway. So from what I understand is the initial batch, because I ordered mine as soon as they became available in Germany because I was waiting for that. Back then they did not have a good process for testing all of the components without actually having them build the full laptop. So they will build the full laptop anyway, at which point they might just leave it like this. Since I ordered a DIY model that didn't come with RAM and SSD, they just plopped that out from the test rig, close it up, So yeah, mine came basically in one piece, just with the missing two components. But yours, you had a separate bezel box. You had a separate top lid with the keyboard of your choice, because you had a different language keyboard from mine. And yeah, it was nice that they're streamlining it, and hopefully this means that going forward they'll have even more flexibility in what they ship and like configurability. Because the one thing that, for example, you cannot configure right now is you cannot opt for a glossy screen. It's all matte screens now if you go DIY. And I think it's the same with the hinge, because they have two hinge models. As far as I'm aware, every new framework is shipped now with the heavier hinge. So if you wanted to swap it out, I think you just have to order the hinge extra and swap it out yourself, which is not a big deal. It's just a waste, right? Because it could have just come pre-packaged as an extra component. But it's just nice to see that they've gone from, they basically have to ship you the whole thing, because they're just, you know, a startup that only just started operation and they just have one process for everything, to now they're hopefully flexible enough where they can give you the customizable experience that they want to, or they wanted to from the beginning but weren't able to, right?
4: And you've had your framework, I think, for quite a while now, I think. Has it been?
8: Yeah, it's actually not as long as I thought. It's only a bit over a year, because the frameworks on the US market were available for almost 2 years, but they only came to Europe a little bit while later. So it's actually quite funny, because at the time when I ordered mine, shortly after the 12th gen came out, and I was wondering if I've made a mistake ordering too soon, but then... Actually, no. It's a framework. I can upgrade at any point. And they promised that motherboard upgrades will be available, and they delivered. Like, already a year after I bought mine, and I could have upgraded to the 12th gen, 13th gen, soon AMD. So, I don't know. I just like the thing. And I am very, let's say, ecology conscious, and I just like the fact that nothing goes to waste. Right, I don't need to buy a new chassis, keyboard, and a screen for a perfectly good laptop if all I want is a bit of a performance boost over time for a slightly aging motherboard, right? You just keep using the same stuff. It's like we've discovered this new thing that existed in desktops for decades, and all of a sudden, like, wait, what if all electronics can be modular? Like, wow, what an idea, right?
4: I'm curious, in that year that you've had yours about, has it been meeting your expectations on like quality of construction? Because being modular is one thing, but will it last? You know, I'm like, what, half a day? Not even. I'm a few hours into having one, so I can't speak to that. But do you think you could?
8: Yeah. So bear in mind, this is not my work laptop, right? I actually spend more time on my work laptop than on my personal laptop. This is a laptop that I do some coding, home labbing, blogging, and like light entertainment stuff on. I use it daily. I basically use it every single day, but not as the main like device. And I don't know. So far, it hasn't let me down on anything. I do not like travel extensively, and I do work from home. I am usually homebound, so the battery limitations that for some people are a bigger pain point don't really affect me. And I think this is the most common question I had today as we were rebuilding and switching the stuff. It's like, oh, how's the battery? Everyone says the battery is not so great. Yeah, it's not like market leading, but that's not why I got the framework. The chassis, the aluminum chassis is great. I was actually super surprised that apparently a bunch of people really hated how the original framework top lid is very soft and flexible. I didn't think so. I didn't realize that's a problem for anybody. But Framework has actually released a stiffer lid. So your lid, I think, is already the stiffer lid. It just has a little bit more material, like aluminum. I don't know. Maybe call me wearing rose-tinted glasses, because I just like the concept. But everything works. Like, Ubuntu works on it out of the box. Debian works on it pretty much out of the box. Fedora. So if you are okay with the like vanilla experiences, these experiences are verified. And for anything else that's lacking, the framework forum is really good. And the developers themselves chime in and help out. So as far as like daily driving Linux on it, I've not had any problems with hardware incompatibility. Yeah, I don't know. Do you have any more like specific questions about use cases?
4: I have one question. Now that you have the new motherboard, does it feel nice, considering you have your old chassis and a new motherboard?
8: Well, the first thing I noticed was that my estimated battery life was longer. But I don't know how much I can trust the like GNOME battery estimator or whatever. It's probably all bogus. It all is going to come out in washing. It's definitely nice going from 8 threads to 16 threads. We got to see. Right? The only thing I'm noticing right now is the temperature measurements are not really showing up for all the cores, but I think this has something to do with the way they do the temperature measurements for different core complexes, because they have this like big little E-cores, P-cores thing. So maybe that has something to do with it. I only just swapped the motherboard in, so I don't know. I got to read about it.
4: Well, maybe we'll check back in a month, see how it goes. And I'll have a longer review then, too. So, well, thank you for your insights and telling me how not to build it when I was making mistakes and such. I really appreciate that.
8: I was just trying to save you and your machine.
4: Well, you succeeded, so thank you.
8: You're welcome. Thanks for the chat.
0: It's fantastic to get his experience. How often when we're talking about a new piece of hardware do we get to talk about it in the context of first impressions and long-term impressions at the same time? And the meetup made that possible. It's just really cool to get both. And of course, I know, Brent, as we go on, you're going to be keeping us up to date on how it is or isn't doing.
2: Yeah, I certainly will.
0: What is your time with it now? 3 days or so? Do you have any new impressions you want to leave us with?
1: Yeah, have you actually gotten to use it?
0: Have you got a sense of the performance or the fan noise and that type of stuff?
2: Okay, the first thing I noticed was fan noise because, you know, Chris, you and I, we're sensitive, you know? I will say it's been silent for the most part. Like, I haven't really pushed the thing. It's been mostly in my bag. So I will say, like, active time on it, I've got probably an hour. So, you know, super insanely early days. But in that time, you know, you get a feel for the keyboard, you get a feel for the build quality, you get a feel for the fans, of course, and the monitor as well, things like that. And I will say, I'm kind of really loving it. And I have it here side by side beside the Dev 1, which I just admitted that I also loved. But I'm tempted to say the framework might just be winning me over. It's a slightly different form factor, as I mentioned. It's 13-inch, and the monitor itself is a different ratio than I'm used to. It's like a 4:3, I believe.
0: Oh, I think I would like that, actually. I think I would really like that aspect.
2: Yeah, I pictured this as a travel laptop, and actually it's really perfect for that. The keyboard as well has been really nice. You know, keyboards are a personal thing, but...
1: And can be tricky on laptops, especially.
2: I will say the trackpad, compared to the Dev 1 trackpad... feels like it, you know, it's brand new, but it feels like it's resisting my movements a little bit more. I don't know if it's a friction thing or what, and it doesn't...
0: Maybe you'll wear it down.
2: That's the thing, right? It's like hour number two that I'm on this thing. So, you know, maybe I need to put a little bit more time into this, but initial impressions are very, very high. And I got to say, like the ports are modular as well. And I was able to just switch them wherever I wanted. It's like the things you didn't even think were possible are possible with this laptop, which is such a nice thing. And, but I got to say, it was my most favorite receiving a new laptop experience. I mean, you guys, you know, sat down with me with the Dev 1, which is a special experience as well. But the framework trumps it because I had 20 of our, you know, Berlin listeners sat around me helping me not screw up building this thing because, you know, that it is not the place to build parts for a laptop and construct it together and swap motherboards into a different laptop. But Tomáš and I got through it, and having Tomáš there just like as an expert in comparison to me, just helping me route cables and like the little, you know, knowledge pieces was super, an amazing experience. I want to say thank you to everybody for being a part of that. And as a little bonus, they put little spare screws in the laptop there for you, just in case, you know, you got slippery fingers and you lose the screws while you're building it. So I really love that.
0: Linode.com/unplugged. Head on over there to get $100 in 60-day credit, and it's a great way to support the show while you can really kick the tires. And they've got some exciting news. Linode's now part of Akamai. All the tools that we love, like their beautiful cloud manager, the well-documented API, and the command line client that I find super handy, it's all there. All the stuff we use to build and deploy is still there. But now it's combined with the power and global reach of Akamai, and they're expanding their services to offer more computing resources and tools while still giving us that reliable, affordable, and scalable solution for ourselves, for businesses, for projects, whatever it might be. Over the weekend, I spun up another Minecraft server. It's been years since I've done this, but Linode has a one-click deployment in their marketplace where you answer some of the basic questions, and then it deploys an Ubuntu LTS Minecraft server, kind of just ready to go. And then you can SSH in and tweak it if you need to. It's pretty neat. The whole system's pretty great, and it's been a while since I've set all that up for the kids, and they love it. And they've got a whole group of friends playing on there now. And, you know, it's for things like that, and it's also things for, like, the back end of your entire enterprise. Anything that's public-facing, we put on Linode. And what's kind of unique about our user load demand is they're really large assets, and they kind of all hit around the same window of time within the first few days is the majority of the traffic. 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
1: Well, we've got some exciting news about Linux Fest Northwest. That conference we're very excited about and is quickly approaching.
0: It is, and there is official swag. We'll have a link in the show notes for the Linux Fest Northwest 2023 hoodie. And it's a little bit of a fundraiser kind of a thing. So you could actually just donate without getting the hoodie. But what I like about it is you have options to get it on site if you want instead of getting it shipped. That's kind of nice. If you're going to be there, pick it up. And the fundraiser will run from, well, it's going right now until September 20th. And you can get a hoodie, or there's a shirt, I believe, a t-shirt. You can get both, or you can just send a little bit of cash towards Linux Fest Northwest to help them.
1: Might be one you want, you know? This could be the first Linux Fest of a whole new era.
0: Or let me pitch you guys an idea. Okay, so listener Mike and I have been kind of, we call him Olympia Mike here on the show. We kind of been kicking around each other some inspired ideas, I guess you could say. Like he came up with something, I came up with something, and we've kind of been kicking it back and forth. And the concept is a minimum viable garage PC or like a notes machine, something that you can get dirty, something that's on all the time, something that's, or it's instantly available. Obviously, it should run Linux. It needs to be ideally something very cheap, or in my case, I want to use hardware I already have, whatever it might be. And listener Olympia Mike has a pretty nice setup, and he's been really kind of, I've been watching his Twitter feed as he's been talking about it, and he's really had me kind of thinking, I want to do the same thing in the Jupyter studio. And so I asked him to kind of describe his inspiration for us.
9: I'm a web developer with three young kids at home. I don't always get a chance to get into my office, and I don't really like doing a lot of coding sessions from my laptop. So I needed a workstation that I could just jam into the corner of my garage that was super cheap and low maintenance, and I wouldn't care really if something fell on it and broke it. And so what I ended up with is this little B-Link PC. It's just a four-core Celeron with 8 gigs of RAM. It's like $150, $160. I paired it with this 22-inch 1080p, $70 Spectre monitor, a $7 Amazon just USB optical mouse, and then probably the most expensive part of the whole setup was my System 76 launch light, because, I mean, you got to have standards sometimes. I love this setup. It's fantastic. It's running NixOS, of course, and just running the Cinnamon desktop with all of my services, everything. I don't even have Flatpak enabled because I wanted to keep this setup as light as possible. I could switch the Sway if I wanted to go even lighter, but this setup works fantastic on just Cinnamon. So I can anytime just go into my garage, pop into my computer, and get some really serious coding done. It's been just a great workstation. I've had it going for months now. So thanks so much for the recommendation.
0: I want to do the same, but for notes. So if I want to capture something or I'm working on something, I can just walk right to that machine. I can instantly start capturing.
1: Go look something up or take it down before you forget.
0: Yeah, almost like if you were to reduce it down to one thing, boot to Obsidian. Right? I mean, obviously I want to use Linux, but I want to open this up to the audience. So we're going to discuss a few ideas, but this is an open build idea. And so please boost in or email in your thoughts. I'm of a couple of minds. I could see buying hardware, say if I wanted to spend money, and do this with an Odroid. Barely, you know, do SSD, almost no moving parts at all, if any. I could see repurposing an old Yoga ThinkPad that I have that's kind of old, but not doing much right now and runs Linux just fine.
1: Right.
0: And then I would have the keyboard and monitor all taken care of. Or I could see doing something a little more interesting, like maybe a thin client or maybe something that network boots. And it's just kind of a dumb terminal on the garage machine, because the idea is something that's so stupid reliable and sometimes could go weeks or months of neglect. And then the moment you want it, it's available instantly and just works.
1: Yeah. Okay. So it's RDP'd into a VM running maybe on some server that you back up.
0: And maybe. Or maybe it's Pixie booted off of a machine and I've got like a base config on there and it just sort of builds when I've turned it on, but it'd have to be pretty quick. So I'm feeling like this is a Nix box.
1: I was going to ask, are you even considering other options? You know, you could do a different immutable thing like a silver blue or.
0: If somebody made a compelling case, I would consider. But
1: because at least for, I don't know what else you're going to want on there. That was going to be a follow-up question. But at least for Obsidian, it seems like you'd have a wide range of options. All you really need to do is like boot, auto log in, and like start an app.
0: Yeah.
10: Use Kinoite.
0: Yeah. Okay. Okay. What would be the advantage there, do you think?
10: So a couple of advantages. One, unlike the Nix setup, you would have the ability to server-side compose. Like you could put a central box somewhere and actually like compose.
0: I like that.
10: The updates chain and be able to replicate it to any machine you'd want, not just the one of them. And it would be instantaneously deployable.
0: So I'm thinking like if I was going to build this today, it doesn't need Plasma or Gnome even, although you could do a stripped down version of one of those.
10: I mean, Kinoite's already a stripped down KDE in the first place.
0: Yeah, I could see maybe I could, you know, a lean mean Plasma isn't that bad.
1: Mm-hmm.
0: And then it would be available to do other stuff. Wes, I want to hear what your thoughts are on this, because I know we've been kicking around this idea behind the scenes for a little bit. And if Wes Payne was tasked to build this note station today, what stack would he use? Because I look at this and I think I hear what Neil's saying. I like that argument a lot. I could see also doing, like I said, a thin client that maybe that even connects back to a cloud instance, because then I could get to my notes anywhere in the world, Wes.
1: Yeah, but don't you already have a sort of robust sync system?
0: Yeah.
1: I think that's where it comes down to, that where it gets a little harder, because it depends, your options depend more on like what your existing infrastructure is, like how much are you willing or want to build out to support this new effort, and are you going to like move other things towards this model, or are you just trying to like, you know, repurpose some old hardware you have and make it easy?
0: You would ask, you would go like zoom out and be like, well, let's talk about the long-term strategy here.
1: But obviously, I'm going to say, since you've been doing more NixOS, it seems like it makes a lot of sense, especially since you don't actually need that much. So it should be a pretty simple configuration and it'd be easy to back up and, you know, restore from down the road.
0: Yeah, that's true. And it's pretty anti-brittle, so I'm not likely to break it. My only concern there is that it would get stagnant. You know, if I didn't use it for a few weeks or months at a time and then I sat down, it's fine that I guess it is. But it'd be nice if it was sort of a self-updating. Maybe I could do an auto update, auto reboot.
1: It also depends how are you planning to install Obsidian. Have we talked about that?
0: No, I haven't thought about that. What are your
1: thoughts?
0: Like, is
1: it going to be Flatpak or some other containerized format or directly on? Because then that might affect your, you know, what do you really need in the basic system?
0: I mean, I'm surprised you're not already in the Flake sales pitch right now, to tell you the truth. Surprised we're not already talking about Flakes.
2: He's
0: in this
2: building
0: conversation.
2: To that, Chris.
0: I know. I could feel it. I could feel the Flakes. I hadn't really gotten that far yet because I hadn't really picked the base desktop software stack. But it would be ideal to have it all just installed at once.
1: Well, I don't know what the options are because I use Logseq and I'm not currently an Obsidian user, so I don't know what all options are available to make that work.
0: Oh, I'm sure it's packaged, yeah. Yeah, that's generally how I use it, is a Flatpak.
1: Okay, yeah. I mean, it seems like then if you have a Flatpak, what are you worried about getting stale on the base OS? Like, you should probably don't, as long as you can have it upgraded and still have Flatpak in the runtime.
0: I suppose it wouldn't matter.
1: You know, I'm curious, what does Brent think? Is he going to make a tumbleweed pitch?
2: No, actually, I was going to go the complete opposite direction and ask Chris, you just kind of made an assumption that this would be a Linux box, but I wondered if, you know, do you have an old phone around that you might be willing to like throw a Bluetooth keyboard at, and it could just be something like that? Or like one of those mini displays that you just plug in?
0: Well, I had, or a tablet, I suppose.
2: Yeah, maybe.
0: You know, on like the real like crazy fringe, I was thinking Steam Deck on a dock.
1: Whoa. Okay, let's hear more about that.
2: You're not going to get any car work done with that there.
0: I know. It's just, you know, when you're looking for a robust sort of appliance-like system, you slap the Obsidian Flatpak on that thing, you put it in desktop mode with the HDMI out or the USB-C to video out. I don't know. I mean, if I weren't using the Steam Deck for other things, then...
1: I like that in the way that Mike was using it, too. Then you go out to the garage to... get some work done.
0: I'm gonna go work on the car, which is really my code for Grand Theft Auto, I suppose.
2: It's like the ODB port needs a lot of work, so you gotta
0: so I was picturing, to be honest with you, I was picturing either an Odroid, really realistically, but it just doesn't, I don't know, I'm not sure, or something like the Pi 400 with Sway or something really simple is sort of what my thought process was. And then
1: do you find Sway simple? Like, I guess you would be using it a lot, but I was just wondering in the context of a machine that's not your, like, workstation that you're just kind of coming back to, and otherwise, like, you're not using the rest, you know, like, would you forget shortcuts, or, like, how intuitive for occasional access do you
0: find? Well, I mean, I'm not sure I really just would like something to put a window up on the screen, and might as well use Wayland if I'm on something that has native Wayland support. And my thought was with Sway, although I don't know it very well, my thought was is I could probably define the basics through the Nix config of just what I want working.
1: Mm-hmm.
0: And then just always have that through all the upgrade cycles and whatnot.
1: Man, that's compelling.
0: I don't know if that's true, but that was my assumption on it. So let me tell you what I'm thinking about hardware wise outside of the platform. I'm also thinking I probably want a pretty decent keyboard. I'd like it to be Ethernet connected if possible and not use Wi-Fi, because the garage has decent Wi-Fi actually, but it just...
1: It's one more way to keep it simple, right?
0: Yeah.
1: Just less things to fail.
0: Always working. So ultimately...
1: does give you more Pixie Boot options.
0: So right now I'm really leaning towards Odroid with a monitor and a nice physical keyboard. And I'm thinking only a keyboard, no mouse, potentially, with this setup. But where
1: where something like Sway maybe comes in really nicely.
0: So this is my or a virtual session on a server that I remote into from a thin client. Those are like kind of my two paths right now. I'm not quite sure on what the windowing environment should be. If I'm on a virtual server, I think it's going to be probably quite different than if it's physical hardware. But I feel like I'm at a crossroads, and this is where I need the audience's feedback. LinuxUnplugged.com/contact, or please do boost in. If I go the virtual route, that sort of limits my choices in the desktop environment and how that's going to be constructed. If I go the physical route, it sort of limits the robustness and access to it. So I'm looking for insights from other people that have built like a garage PC or a dedicated note station, or if you've dreamed of a build like this, let me know your stack, because what I want to do is kind of collect that over this week and then kind of come up with a definitive build, potentially in next week's episode or something like that. So we'll probably have a pretty quick feedback loop on this. So let us know. Collide.com/unplugged. If you are in security or IT and you use Okta, this is a message that is for you. We all know the problem. End users' machines get compromised either directly through old software, phished credentials. It's not something they're generally trying to do, but yet it's where we see all of the major exploits come from recently. The problem isn't really the users, though, is it? It's inadequate preventative measures. The tooling has just really not been up to snuff until now. Well, that's where Collide comes in. Collide is the solution to this problem. So for those of you in security or IT that work with Okta, what Collide does is it ensures that only secure devices and credentials can access your cloud apps. So you say goodbye to compromised credentials and the hassle of managing diverse operating systems, because Collide will stop something if it's a phished credential. 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We're going to keep feedback short this week since, well, we've had a lot of clips, which is the whole episode's really been very feedback focused. Thank you, everybody. But something really neat has come up. Last week, we talked about value for value music, which has been great. I've been hearing from a lot of you who are thinking about participating in that. If you do, send us a link to your track and play it on the live stream sometime. But in that same vein of value for value kind of encroaching into other areas and

0: working hard on this. It's a brand new initiative to kind of do what the Podcast Index does for blogging. And it's pretty exciting. It's coming from our community, and they've got some initial traction right here. I think the next step for them is probably to reach out to others in these communities. You know, get other people outside of our little ecosystem excited about it.
1: Yeah, find some folks with some good blogs and bring them on board.
0: Also, a little bit of interesting details for everybody. I thought this put things in perspective for us. So 2 years ago, as we record, just a little bit before we started taking Busan here on the show, on the daily average of transactions for Boost over the Lightning Network, 60,000 in total sats were being sent 2 years ago every day. 60,000 was like the daily average sats being sent total. 60,000. And now 2 years later, 60,000 sats is often one single boost. And it's really grown now to sometimes some days as much as a Bitcoin. I mean, it's a lot is getting transferred through that network. And another little bit of stat that indicates a lot of really interesting growth is if you survey all of the RSS feeds from, say, the big platforms like Spotify and Anchor and all of the open RSS feeds that we can find, and you really bring them all together, 25% of the active podcast feeds are now using aspects of the Podcasting 2.0 namespace. 25% is legitimate, real adoption of these namespaces. It's really cool to see that.
1: Right. That's the kind of stuff where, I mean, it's a good way to lobby that it makes sense for a lot of clients to have support for them, right? Like if they're out there in the feeds, start using them.
2: Now, Chris, I heard you have a question that you'd like to throw to the audience that we want to get some feedback from.
0: I wonder how many of you out there use a dynamic IP address and your hosting services, and how many of you have a static IP, and why or why not, if your hosting services do have a static IP. I've been seeing an interesting conversation in our Matrix room of a lot of listeners who are getting static addresses for their home hosted services. I don't know how common that is. So here's the question. Do you own a static IP? Maybe it's at some system, or maybe it's at home. Why or why not? And if you host services with a dynamic address, how's that working out for you? Boost in and let us know. And we're soliciting feedback on if you'd like a long-term review of the Steam Deck now that I've had it for a while. You could also boost in and let us know about that. We appreciate it.
2: Boostagram.
0: And we got a baller boost from Brunswick Brewer, who sent in 214,011 sats. Hey, Rich Lobster! Responding to last week's episode, hey guys, first time long timer. I'm listening to your take on the kernel team GPL code blocking the NVIDIA driver. What's the point? I'm wondering if it matters if the NVIDIA driver is open source, if the GPU compute world runs on CUDA. CUDA is a proprietary API from NVIDIA, so even if the NVIDIA driver is open source, developers still need to use CUDA to write code that runs on NVIDIA GPUs. And P.S. Yeah, that is a zip code boost, minus the first two digits the year I started listening. Oh, Wes, did you bring the... Oh, good. You brought the map.
1: I sure did. Well, firstly, I guess it sounds like they started listening in 2021.
0: Ah.
1: Welcome aboard. Glad to have you. And this would appear to be a postal code in Cumberland County, Maine, which, yes, includes the city of Brunswick.
0: Ah. Oh, is our booster here a brewer in Brunswick, perhaps?
1: Perhaps.
0: Oh, well, I'd like to find out. I got to go.
1: Yeah, let us know what you're brewing there.
0: Well, brewer. Hello, Brunswick, Maine. Thanks for boosting in. And, that's a zinger of a question. What is your take, Wes? Does it matter if the... Yeah, I think it does matter, right? It matters that the NVIDIA driver is still open source, even if everybody's in the industrial world's using CUDA. It still matters, right?
1: Yeah, I mean, it feels like it's a step in the right direction. It's not the full thing. It's not going to, you know, solve all of our problems. But if it goes well, perhaps it'll be a better state than we are now, where we keep having to talk about the drama over... the NVIDIA kernel module and the kernel community, or all the steps you got to do to just get that working properly. If we can improve even that, this still seems like a win.
0: You know, here's how I think about it, Brewer. It's like if the NVIDIA driver is open source, it is just that much easier to get the base Linux system up and fully functional. And then if you have to install proprietary crap on top of that, so be it. But you didn't spend an hour or 45 minutes or whatever it might be, 10 minutes, getting the NVIDIA driver functional on your Linux box before you could use it for what you bought it for. So I think it's still useful.
3: And it's not a dice roll anymore to upgrade.
0: Yeah, that's a good point, right. That's a good point.
1: Twin number two boosts in with 55,555 sats. Hey, Rich Lobster!
0: Is this you, Brent?
2: Is this my brother? I don't know what's going on here.
1: Hey, Chris, Wes, and Brent.

0: You've been following the development of Bcash FS for some time. What are your thoughts on the recent pushback from Linus? And they go on, are you guys big because somehow you finally got me to try out NixOS, and, well, I love it. Thinking seriously about using it at work now.
1: Oh, that is the serious. That is like the getting married step right mm-hmm. there. That's moving in. I'm actually glad this boost got boosted in because we almost covered this in the show because, yeah, Wes and I have been enthusiastically watching Bcash FS for about 122 years. And it's so, so close that you can smell what's cooking in the kitchen now and you're getting hungry for dinner. And unfortunately, Kent got a bit of pushback from Linus because Linus basically was upset that certain basic protocols and rules of submitting things upstream weren't necessarily followed. And his concern with that is that if these aren't properly followed, then we are not going to be able to properly maintain Bcash FS if you were to move on one day. And once it's in the kernel, it needs to be supportable by a team. And Linus says, quote, this means very much not continuing, I'll just do it my way. Quote, you need to show that you can work with others, that you can work within the framework of upstream, and that not every single thread you get into becomes an argument. This, by the way, is non-negotiable. If you feel uncomfortable with this basic notion, you'd better just continue doing development outside the main kernel tree for another decade. The fact that I only now noticed this, you never submitted this to Linux Next, is obviously on me, my bad, but at the same time, it worries me that it might be a sign of you just thinking that your way is special.
0: I think my main takeaway is I sort of thought Kent had more of a sort of knew more about the like getting stuff into, you know, like and working with the kernel community. And, you know, whether you attribute some of this stuff to like him just going his own way, or it looks like, you know, he had a reply, like he doesn't seem like he fully understood the expectation of that it needed to be in Linux Next, or like had asked about it and didn't get a clear reply because everyone else seems to think that, oh, that was super clear. Like we just assumed that was going to happen. Just either way, it's, you know, it's just some more stuff we have to get through to get to the promised land on the other side. That said, I mean, things seem to keep going. Obviously, it's not in 6.6, but let's hope by 6.9.
1: Yeah, and these are the things that have to happen. This is the process, you know, and you got to do it the kernel's way, and they have reasons, right?
0: And I do get it, right? Like here, Linus is going through and trying to like review this stuff and look through it, and
1: right,
0: the kernel doesn't build, and you're like, well, I can't even. I shouldn't even get started with this. It's not ready.
1: Yeah.
2: Kernbug boosted in 27,567 sats. And this one, I believe, is a continued thread from the last two episodes. They write, ha, close but alas no cigar Helsingborg is close-ish, but not the correct location.
1: Oh.
2: So repeating again, the code 27567. And by the way, NixOS is getting under my skin.
1: Yeah, I would be down for a we can't mention Nix for an episode challenge. Of course, that's not going to work next episode, but I'd be down if somebody wants us to do it. They just got to boost it and tell us. What do you got there, Wes?
0: I got nothing. I mean, I might need a little more time on this one.
1: Okay, all right. Yeah, I mean, the map's only so big.
0: That's right.
1: I think we probably shouldn't have bought our map from the dollar store. I think that's where we went wrong. Monkey Pond Dev came in with 24,444 sats from the podcast index saying, hey guys, first boost. I wanted a zip code boost to the podcast index, but the Albi amount shown in sats didn't match up. Is this normal? I love the JB shows. Keep up the great work, especially the work with value for value. So Monkey, what Albi does is it shows you a prompt for each split. Once you do it once, you're like, oh yeah, okay, that makes sense. Right. But the first time you see it, you're like, what is it doing? And my plea to the Albi development team would be just to consolidate it all into one prompt. Right. Because you're kind of getting a negative user experience when we want to include people in our splits, which is a positive thing. So I feel like if they consolidate, it would be better. And Monkey did follow up and say, oh, yeah, OK, I see now they're just broken up into several confirmed pieces. It did have the total amount correct. How is this going to work, though? Because these numbers don't add up to a zip code.
0: Yeah, I think maybe we're going to get a future zip code boost.
1: Oh, okay. I look forward to it. I love the zip code boosts.
0: MCZP boosts in with 22,222 sets.
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0: 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I've been looking for this. Can't wait to get involved and start listening.
1: There's a new top chart, too, coming out. I'll try to put a link to it in the show notes that shows the top songs getting played across all of the Value for Value music podcasts, because they can just look at the RSS feed and they can look at the time value splits and they can see what songs are getting the most entries in podcasts. And so there's a top 100 across all the new music shows index site. And it's pretty great because it's not just like, it's not just based on the amount people got boosted, but it's also the amount they're getting played in all the different podcasts and stuff like that. So I'll drop a link for that in the show notes if I can dig it up, because it's really neat seeing it take off. Just since the last episode, it's grown to a whole new size. I'm very excited by all of it.
2: Moon and I boosted in 5,000 sats and said, well, nothing. So thank you, Moon and I, for the Satoshis. That said, Jean Bean boosted in with a row of ducks. Really interested to see where Canonical takes things. A new or revived focus on Ubuntu desktop is exciting.
1: It's nice to see, isn't it?
0: Mm-hmm.
2: Jean Bean did follow up with 4,444 additional Satoshis to say, hey, curious question. Have you all tried Zero Tier and its self-hosting option for the coordinator-like aspect?
1: So a robust peer-to-peer networking with multi-cloud mesh infrastructure. Wes, have you?
0: Yeah, I've dabbled a little bit in Zero Tier, but not recently. And no, I actually didn't realize there was that self-hosted component. Neat, though. It's always nice to see services offering something like that.
1: Bon also came in with a row of ducks, but no message. And Iraq came in with 4,444 sets. And he's talking about the GPL block again. He says, philosophically, I do agree with the decision to thwart NVIDIA's usage of these symbols. They should play by the rules. Realistically, however, just let NVIDIA do what they have to do. Don't punish the end user over a philosophical argument. You'll never win with one of the largest firms in tech. Though they sure are large right now. They are high on the hog right now over there at NVIDIA. And yet the kernel team don't care. They just don't care. NVIDIA might be having their day in the sun right now, and kernel team don't care.
4: Well, the important thing is that the NVIDIA needs the kernel team more than the kernel team needs NVIDIA, really,
1: yeah.
4: at this point. And if you think about it, the pressure that the kernel team has put on literally everyone at this point,
1: yeah.
4: I think is part of the reason why we started seeing NVIDIA buckling and doing things like actually adopting GBM and making Wayland stuff actually work properly, moving towards a more open driver model.
2: It also just feels like, you know, you got to set a precedent, right? Maybe it's hard this time around, but if you set it right, then everybody's going to have to fall in line later. So
1: if you cave for NVIDIA, you cave for everybody. And I think also it may be worth just reminding ourselves that this isn't technically just an NVIDIA move.
0: Right. No.
1: They're the ones that obviously get impacted the most. They were the ones that were brought up in discussions related to this patch. They were actually specifically named, but it affects others as well.
4: Yeah, pretty much everybody who's doing those accelerator cards, right? Like the AI accelerators, that's a whole new mess that everyone's trying to grapple around.
0: Well, we have our Linux Unplugged proprietary kernel module. Oh, we don't talk about
1: it. Oppy1984 sent us a support boost with 4,000 sats. Ben the Tech Guy said, x86 emulation on ARM is getting better these days with a row of ducks. Projects like FEX and Box64 actually pass through native versions of important libraries like libc and OpenGL, so they don't have to be emulated anymore. He says you can run x86 games directly on them pretty fast. Another cool thing is that Box64 about it is that it can run on almost any architecture, not just ARM. It already works pretty well on RISC-V.
0: Oh, okay. Well, that might be something we have to play with.
1: Got to get that RISC-V. You know what? If somebody had a good RISC-V machine, that might be a decent little node station too. Complete Noob sent us a Karma boost with 11,000 sats. And our last boost this week came from Complete Noobs, who sent us in 11,000 sats.
5: B-O-O-S-T!
1: Thank you, everybody who boosted in above the 2,000 sat cutoff. Our totals this week, we made it to our goal. We got 386,887 sats total. We were looking for 300,000 sats. Thank you, everybody! That was from 17 different boosters across 19 boosts total. 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I understand. 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And then just Get Albie. You can boost from the web. 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You top it off either with the Cash App directly or anything on the Lightning Network because it's an open network and sats are sats. You top it off, then you go to the podcast index. You find Linux Unplugged and you boost us in there and we'll read it on a future show. You can support the direct productions. The idea is if you got a little value from a conversation and made you think about something or you just want to see the show stick around, you can send a little value back. Another way to participate, of course, is in our community by joining live or maybe going to a meetup and taking apart Brent's laptop and sitting down for a long discussion, or like Mike from Olympia, who early this morning recorded us a voice memo so that way
0: so sweet.
1: We could, you know, actually get his take on his system in here. Those are also ways to contribute value back to the show or recommending it to somebody. We appreciate
0: it. You know, speaking of those. We talk about the boosts, of course, but there's also folks streaming sats to us.
1: That's right.
0: We appreciate that, too.
1: We do. Thank you, sat streamers. We'll probably in the future be giving you guys specific call-outs, but we do see you out there, and they come in on the dashboard. So we appreciate everybody who streams those sats. All right. I think this pick is a 80% recommendation pick this week. I love F-Droid so dang much on my drafting device, but I might love NeoStore a little bit more. It considers itself a modern and feature-rich F-Droid client for everyone. It's got an interface that's focused on empowering users with fast repository sync times. And actually kind of works alongside with F-Droid, I suppose, because I have them both installed right now. But the UI is definitely a step up. And it has different apps that are in the main F-Droid repository. So I've also been discovering new apps that I didn't know existed outside the Play Store. And Brent, I know you've been recommending on and off NeoStore with some caveats. I've had it recommended to me in the Matrix room. You probably have the most experience with it. So what do you think of my NeoStore pick?
2: I think it's probably the right time with the, yes, asterisks and the caveat that it feels, I don't know. I actually don't know how old the project is, but it still feels kind of sort of early days in the sense that, yes, it's fast. Yes, it offers a bunch of repositories. Yes, it offers a really nice interface. But my experience has been occasionally there are some rough edges here and there. Like, for instance, it just gets under my skin. The searching occasionally can be really slow, and I'm not too sure what that's about. It kind of comes and goes. That said, I haven't uninstalled it, and I kind of try it from time to time, and they get some updates. So I feel like it's one of those things that right now, if you install it, you might just stick with it and see how it progresses in the next few months or year even. And that's always a fun process.
1: My early experience is I like it a lot, except for last night. It seemingly just was in an endless loop trying to update the Tailscale app.
0: Hmm.
1: Just looping and looping and looping. I have that installed from F-Droid. It picked it up. It picked up that I installed that from F-Droid nice. And just yeah. started taking it over. Everything else was like five or six other apps updated fine. So I closed and then force quit the NeoStore and I went into F-Droid and updated from there. It updated instantaneously. I'm not quite sure what that's about. That's the only kind of little snafu I've run into so far, but I'll keep using it. See how it goes. But I do like the UI a lot and it does feel a little snappier.
2: Can I add a bonus pick in here?
1: Yeah, do it.
2: At about the same time, I started toying with Obtainium, which is a bit of a different concept from F-Droid. It attempts to allow you to use Obtainium as like a central repository for various developer native approaches to downloading applications. So for instance, if you have an application that you love that isn't packaged up in F-Droid, or even if it is, this allows you to reach to its, let's say, GitHub repo directly. And so you go directly to the source of the developer for maybe a more direct, trusted relationship, and it just coordinates those updates and things for you direct from the source. And I kind of like that concept, and I think it's worth playing with. I would be happy to hear reasons why it's not a good idea or reasons why it's a great idea. But I've been fairly happy with that experience as well, I would say, in the last 2 months. So that's maybe another one worth playing with.
0: I'm way behind. I got to get some of these new fancy stores installed. I'm still just using regular old F-Droid.
1: Yeah, Wes, come on, man. F-Droid's great. I don't even want to kid. I think it's actually pretty great. Well, we look forward to seeing everybody at Linux Fest that's going to make it. And don't forget, we'd love to get your takes on that NoteStation build if you've got any in there. Brent, I'm curious if your build similar to, for your framework, similar to the one I put together while you were talking today. I I went with the DIY edition. They had the i7 processor available. I may have gone with a smaller processor if it was available, but it's 5 gigahertz. And I topped it off with 32 gigs of RAM. I put kind of a mid-level 2 terabyte NVMe in there. And I put a USB-A expansion card, an HDMI expansion card, an Ethernet expansion card, an audio expansion card, which I thought I took off, actually, because I actually like the idea of a laptop with no audio sound card, because I always use external audio.
0: Oh, sure, yeah.
1: That's why I even have a sound card. And then I put 2 USB-C dongles on there. So I got a handful of the expansion cards, and I got 2 terabytes of storage, and I got an i7. And my grand total was, and this is also, I think, the 13-inch edition, my grand total for this rig build in U.S. greenbacks is $1,820. Do you know if that sounds about what you paid for your rig, or is it a little cheaper?
2: Well, I did a very unique thing, which I'll explain in a moment, but how do you feel about that price?
1: I mean, honestly, it's doable for 2 terabytes with a high-end, 2 terabytes of NVMe storage, a high-end CPU, and 32 gigs of RAM. Where I feel like the Ethernet was $40, HDMI was $20, and the USB-C dongles are $18 each. So that kind of added some price there, but not horrible. I think it's within an acceptable price range for that kind of rig.
2: Yeah, so my setup is, I think as Tomasz sort of suggested, is a unique situation, and you know, leave it to Brent to do something strange. But I, to make all of this happen, I decided to get a DIY edition and to get the upgraded, the i7, the latest gen, the 13th. So it's the i7 1360, which is, I think, the mid-range of what's offered there. Really, that's what Tomasz wanted. And the reason is, if you heard in the clip, I didn't necessarily need the latest motherboard. I think as a travel machine, I'm fine with having a, you know, slightly older motherboard with the intention of upgrading in the near future to an AMD board. You know, maybe in the next 6 months if it becomes available. I didn't want to
1: that soon.
2: Well, it really depends on the back orders, because I don't necessarily need to be one of the first to get it. You know, I've got a working framework right here on the desk with me, so I'm not in a rush in that regard. And I needed a laptop right away. So this was a bit of, you know, some strange compromises going on there. But the other thing that happened is Tomasz was also upgrading some of his SSDs. So he threw one in there for me as like part of the trade for the motherboards. And I brought my own RAM, which I had from the Dev 1 that we upgraded. That listener Jeff upgraded for me. So I had RAM that honestly only had like an hour's time on it. So it was brand new. So I figured I would bring that as well.
1: Yeah.
2: And so it was a bit of a Franken framework, if you will. But I'm
1: it's
2: actually...
1: It's great that you can do that though.
2: Well, that's exactly the point, is it's a uniquely amazing that I can even do that, you know? So my build, that said, was the DIY edition with literally nothing configured. I did get some expansion cards, of course. I decided, which seems crazy now, but I decided not to get the Ethernet because I already kind of have the USB-C dongle thing, and it's going to be a travel laptop anyways. And I figured...
0: You're dead to us, but
1: I'm judging you definitely.
2: Oh, I'm deeply, judging me. As well. Okay. But I figured worst case, I could just order one if I really am missing it. Right.
1: Yeah.
2: And that's the beauty of these expansion slots, is it's not the end of the world if you order the thing with, you know, not quite the right one. Now, listener Tomasz, of course, knew the framework way more than I did. And Chris, you just made the same mistake as I did, which I thought I needed an audio expansion. I was like, I can't not have an audio jack in this laptop. That's like number one, I need it. But it turns out the 13-inch one just has it built in. You don't even need the expansion card, where the 16-inch has more expansion cards. So that's one of the ones you need to include, but it has more of them. So if you don't need it, then you can, you know, do something else, which is really, really great. So this thing is a unique thing. The motherboard already has some history, which I kind of like, actually. I'm like getting someone else's, that's a nice thing. So leave it to me to do something unique. That said, mine was 1,429 euros, which, for us North Americans is 1,530 USD.
1: That seems like a pretty great, that's a little better price than mine. I went a little too far, but I like that. Good job, Brent. Well, if you out there also have one, let us know what you think about it. And of course, you can always join us live next Sunday. I'm going to be remote, so it should be a real crazy one to watch live.
0: Not one to miss.
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0: That's right.
1: Got that self-hosted show, those office hours over there, and that Coda Radio. You gotta listen to that Coda Radio. That's
0: what's
1: all
0: Mike
1: it.
0: Up to?
1: 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All right, well, thank you so much for tuning in this week's episode of the Unplugged program. We just love hanging out with you, and we'll hope you join us right back here next Sunday.

0: you know, I didn't really want to mention it in the show, but I'm going to be throwing Nyxos on this thing. I think this is the opportunity. This is the time.
1: I just assumed it was going to be Tumbleweed. I didn't even think to ask.
0: Currently it's on Tumbleweed.
1: No!
0: Because currently it's on Tumbleweed because, you know, I'm on the trip and there's a few things happening, and at the meetup isn't, well, maybe it was the right time to choose something new. But anyhow, I figured it would be kind of poetic if I went to the NyxOS meetup at Seabase on Tuesday and installed a fresh, you know.
2: Wipe it.
1: Yeah.
2: Wipe it.
1: And you could always get a help if something goes sideways. You're amongst friends.
0: That's what I'm saying.
1: It's exciting and scary because once Brent starts examining NyxOS, well, Brent's going to find all kinds of little things, and then I'm going to have my new baby challenged, and it's going to be an emotional journey. Here we go.
3: You were already on that journey to begin with.
1: Okay.
0: You know, Chris, I will admit, the only reason Tumbleweed is on here is that I thought I could beat you and install, you know, get my things moved over to beat you in the challenge. But since I lost already, I mean,
2: yeah, you do have like 200 open windows to move over, which that's got to take time.
1: I mean, if you think about it, this rebasing is probably going to reset the clock, and my bet is still going to hold.
0: Ooh.
1: We'll see.
0: Wait, how long did you say? 2 weeks? I think I could swing it.

0: 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My name is Chris.
1: My name is Wes.
2: And my name is Brent.
0: Hello, gentlemen. Well, coming up on the show today, Canonical recently announced a brand new project with the goal to create an immutable desktop out of their Ubuntu Core project. 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Hello, Mumble Room. Welcome in.
3: Hello, Chris.
4: Hey,
5: howdy. Hello, Brent.
0: Nice to see the showing popping back up now that we're getting on our regular schedule. Hello to all of you up there in the quiet listening too. Nice to see some familiar faces in there, some long timers stopping in today.
1: Aw.
0: I'm really looking forward to today's topic because Brent and I were just kind of talking on the live stream that this is one of those episodes where we were all kind of geeking out at the same time. We basically spent our whole weekend playing with Ubuntu Core and then chatting in real time while we were trying different stuff and giving each other hot tips and challenging each other to try different things. So this is one of those episodes that we spent the whole weekend just playing around with, and we're really looking forward to sharing what we found. So let's start with a bit of show news in housekeeping. And Brent's going to be in Berlin coming up on July 22nd, maybe the week after. That's still kind of in flex, right, Brent?
2: I think it's fair to those who are trying to attend to lean heavy on July 22. If that needs to change, or maybe I'll just have two meetups. I mean, that's what happened last time. We'll be sure to let you know. So please join the Berlin Buds Matrix room if you can. There's information streaming in there constantly and lots of suggestions on places to eat and places that I didn't try last time or see last time. So join us in there and updates will be shared. But please also RSVP on the meetup page so we have an idea of how many people might be interested. And I will update as soon as we get, you know, solid location and all of that stuff. But we'd love to see you if we can.
0: It's going to be great. Berlin's so much fun. Brent had to go back and do it again. Just also a couple of network developments we want you to be aware of. We're trying something brand new with our Office Hours show, which is a show that we make specifically for the Jupiter Broadcasting community. We have details at office.hair/32, and we're going to a full value for value model. No sponsorships on that. And we'll have milestones that we have that we're looking for production releases. And all the details in the brand new format are in Office Hours 32. And we'll have more details in 33 as well. It's a big experiment. So if you're curious to see what we're experimenting with, check it out over there. It's stuff that now you don't have to hear about at Linux Unplugged too. And then one last thing that we want you to know about, because this one may impact the show a little bit. During this ad apocalypse summer that we seem to be entering, it is ad winter for podcasts, and the industry is going through some big shifts in the way that advertising is done. And so while these transitions are taking place and while we kind of want to determine the best route for Linux Action News and while we're looking for the right sponsors, because we don't currently have them for Linux Action News, we're putting it on hiatus. We're calling it a summer break. We're hoping it's just for the summer. It's really that is going to be driven by the ad market. And we have more details in Linux Action News 299. So linuxactionnews.com/299. And what we're going to do in the meantime is if there's a big story that really deserves some attention, we'll probably just start Linux Unplugged off with that story. Kind of like we used to do back in the old days. We'd kind of talk about one or two major news stories. And when Linux Action News started, we kind of took that out a lot. We're going to kind of bring it back for a little bit while Linux Action News is on hiatus. We'll miss it already.
1: I sure do.
0: Have you realized this is the first week that we're not doing it?
1: Yeah. It's odd.
0: It's weird. It's weird. The timing worked out because it's a self-hosted week for me. So it gave me a little more bandwidth. So that's nice too.
1: I was about to say, you know, I don't. And it's not going to be really a hole. It's more of a question of what's going to decide to fill that time.
0: Probably self-hosted. I wonder though. We'll see. I'm kind of using the opportunity of slow ads instead of trying to go crazy and just ram a bunch of different stuff in and get a bunch of deals. I'm going to just kind of live leaner and meaner as long as I can. I might not be able to sustain it for very long, and use that downtime to kind of just, I don't know, have a little more bandwidth in life and just see what happens. Cause I don't really know. It's been so long. I don't
1: lean into the things you're trying to do.
0: Yeah.
1: You've got a lot going on.
0: I mean, you know, Linux Action News is every week, and it was at episode 299. This show's every single week, right? So just that alone is a lot to keep up with. And then you sprinkle in office hours and self-hosted and anything extra that we're doing. And it's a lot. So I thought,
1: Plus, we got Star Trek to watch.
0: Yeah. While the things are slow, I'll pull back a little bit. And then when things pick back up, we'll come back with Linux Action News 300. We just wanted y'all to be aware of that, because you may hear us talking about some news stories if something's worth discussing in a future episode of Linux Unplugged. And that's kind of where you'll find that in the meantime. So just a few weeks ago, Canonical announced they are extending the Ubuntu Core project into the desktop realm, and that this would be their foray into an immutable desktop completely based on snaps. Now, Ubuntu Core, that's been around for a really long time. And here's how Canonical pitches it.
4: Ubuntu Core is an app-centric embedded operating system based on Ubuntu from Canonical. All components are containerized in snaps with the benefit of a lean footprint, security hardening, and composable system images. It is trusted by IoT leaders to realize their project. With an app-centric Ubuntu, developers can focus on building apps, while low-level components are provided and maintained by Canonical. This enables teams of any size to build highly secure embedded devices quickly and cost-effectively.
0: And we've been following this immutable desktop trend for quite a while. We've talked about Silverblue on the show. We've talked about Nix and some other OS tree-based ones. I think another one we've mentioned before on the show is Endless. And this is Canonical's take on it. And they're enabling it all with snaps. And the promise that they write, this is something that was posted on their blog by Oliver Smith a few weeks ago. The promise they write is enabling the easy swapping out of different components. They say security, it's more difficult for malicious software to make changes to the system. They claim also that they believe this will be more stable because system files can't be altered or deleted by accident. It's also reproducible, so you can have OSs that have identical builds from boot to boot. And it's manageable, you know, especially if you tie it in with something like Juju or if you just manage snaps centrally. They say it has a lot of benefits. There are some drawbacks, some reduced flexibility, some limited compatibility. It needs more storage in some cases, and the developer experience is a little more complicated. But you know, it seems that this is their attempt to kind of say this is our offering, and we think we can start with Ubuntu Core and build the desktop on top of that. And I'm kind of actually surprised this wasn't already a thing. But Ubuntu Core has really had that IoT focus. It's really had that server-side focus.
1: Yeah, I mean, it's just a very different experience. I hadn't used it for a long time, so I figured I'd try it as part of this just little experiment. And when you first stand up a regular Ubuntu Core system, it doesn't even have a normal setup process. It sort of auto-expands, configures things, and then presents you with a prompt to log in with your Canonical Ubuntu Pro ID, which will then use to fetch from your account an SSH key that it'll configure for the box, and then you can log into it.
0: Yeah, but
1: regular TTY.
0: You got to use your Canonical single sign-on account.
1: And you can tell it's optimized for some specific, you know, edge IoT type applications where you've got the stuff out there in the fields. It's going to call home anyway. It's going to get configured. That makes maybe the transition to using at least some of that in the desktop space a little more, you know, obviously they've got the snap side, but there's all the other pieces to make it a consistent experience.
0: Yeah. What do you think about signing into your desktop using a single sign-on from Canonical?
1: It might depend on the context. Mm. It could make sense on my, you know, if it's like tied into my single sign-on from my employer.
0: Right, right. It's an employer-provided system. Though. Yeah. Yeah, at home, I don't know if that makes as much sense, does it? But if it's an employer-provided system, maybe. Okay. All right.
2: I got to say, gentlemen, I didn't have to sign into anything. So I wonder if we took different routes or something, but...
1: Oh, no, that was just when I was using the main Ubuntu Core, not the desktop, the like experimental desktop builds that we've been trying out.
2: Got it. Okay, we'll get to how we solved that problem in a second here, I think. But I was curious about the article that, Chris, you mentioned that Oliver wrote. Just about it showcased a variety of different ways of tackling the idea of an immutable desktop. And we've seen a few different strategies. It seems maybe with Canonical's approach, it's a little bit different, although I wanted to kind of lean on your expertise and see what you think. They call it composable. You know, it's immutability plus composability. And I think they just kind of broke it up into many more slices so that you don't have quite as much of a immutable, you know, OS level blob with applications on top. Curious what you guys think and what you think's an advantage here.
0: This is tricky because there's so many different takes at how to do immutable, right? Like in Canonical's examples here, they really don't describe how Nix does it. And I actually think I prefer Nix's approach the most. The applications are included in that base system and I rebuild and they get updated. Their vision is you have everything kind of isolated. The kernel is its own snap. The things you need to bring the system up, the base layer is a snap layer. I think even snapd itself is a snap, incredibly. And then all of the apps on top of them, this is where the modularity and their claim of composability comes from, is you could define an Ubuntu Core desktop that you just predefined has these snaps installed. And when you generate that image, it will deploy it with those things pre-installed, those individual components. And there's so many damn things that are snapped up. It's like the entire KDE application suite is over there, right? Like you could pretty much add anything to your base system and then build the image and it's in there. But they're all snaps, which you guys had a lot of fun playing around with, I think. We'll get to that in a moment. But I think as opposed to like a Chrome OS model or a Mac OS model, where they're doing image-based updates and they're flipping images, right? Or in the case of like Silverblue World, switching OS tree, or in the case of OpenSUSE, where it's actually using ButterFS to do snapshots and it's switching between file system layer snapshots. What they're doing here is each component is a modular snap and they're updating it through the snap mechanism. They're adding it through the snap mechanism. So it's not like through at a file system layer. It's more at like a snap level, but all of the components are snaps.
1: Yeah, it looks like they've got some hooks set up with snapd too now. So like as these updates happen, then snapd can make sure whatever other little bits of actions might need to happen on the system. Like if you update the gadget snap, which is the bootloader and default configuration and stuff, or the kernel, right? If you update the kernel, you probably need to go make sure all the boot systems are up to date and aligned with the new system. But yeah, you've got, you know, your kernel can update at whatever cadence. And then if you're happy, as long as you're happy packaging and deploying via the snap setup,
0: yeah,
1: it's sort of just a minimal, like, here's the most robust minimal setup we can give you to run snaps on top of. And then you as a developer, right, part of the whole snap idea is like, you're then in control of handling, at least via the store, deploying and updating your snap, and then the systems will all just consume it.
0: Now, you get everything from the desktop environment layered on top there. Let's talk about your experiences using it. Do you guys think maybe first we should briefly cover how you get the images and all that? Because it's not maybe immediately obvious, and we could make it a little bit easier with a couple of links in the show notes. So I think like one thing we should toss in there is the Ubuntu Core desktop GitHub. Because you can find an image to download on Canonical's Mir, but it seems like if you want to try the immutable desktop version of Ubuntu, the best place to get a current image is actually from the GitHub project. And you have to be signed in, and then there's an image link that you can download, and you can extract that. I think that's where we should send people, right? That seems to be the best image to get their hands on.
1: Yeah, that's what we've been playing with anyway. And this is probably a signifier of the state of things generally, right? It wasn't that long ago that we saw this, you know, this post on the blog. And maybe this is something of a preview. I don't know. It's
0: yeah,
1: just
0: it's
1: output from CI actions. We're just trying them as they come out. And it's not clear exactly what's expected to work and what isn't yet.
0: Yeah, and I think maybe like the real first public like beta try of this is going to be in April of next year, probably, is kind of what they've implied. So this is early days. But if you want to try it, that's where you go. We'll have a link to that in the show notes. And I kind of see this as a very fascinating experiment by Canonical, because if you're really all in on the Ubuntu landscape, just picture the possibility, boys. You can manage and deploy all of this with Juju, and you need to deploy Ubuntu Core out there to your edge devices. You package your special vendor app and stuff, your dashboard or whatever it is. You package that up as a snap. You deploy this as part of a snap. You could do this for servers. You could do this for IoT devices, but you could also see how a composable Ubuntu like this that's really rock solid would be awesome for, say, factory floor stations where people have a Libre sheet up all the time and they're entering in numbers. Or maybe you got like a kind of just set of work machines where people just sit down and they do email and they do spreadsheet and they do web browsing, and you want to be able to just roll out updates to those things and keep them compliant simply and quickly.
1: And They've already got Slack and Firefox ready to go. They log in.
0: Yeah.
1: Mm-hmm.
0: You could see if you're already in Ubuntu shop and if you're using some of the Ubuntu management services too, so you can deploy and update some of this stuff remotely. It gets real spicy.
1: And, you know, say what you will about snaps, and there's plenty to say, but compared to trying to figure out like targeting sort of regular Linux desktops, you've at least got maybe a more directed, streamlined and quote unquote modern setup for developers that you got to say like, hey, go run this on here. At least you've got, you know, you've got the Snapcraft tooling, you've got a YAML file to write in, and you've got some guides to, to get started.
0: And a community. So this is the value prop. Now, does it live up to this? We'll get to that.
2: I'm curious too, like we've seen a variety of immutable Linux desktops come about in the last several years. I mean, we touched on many, many of them last summer in our Summer of Immutability. I'm curious if you boys think that this is Canonical trying to kind of keep up. So they're like, oh, well, we should probably have one of these too because everyone else seems to have it. So this is a hedge on maybe future compute. Or do you think they're actually really trying to put a lot of effort into this to make it something really special?
0: Well, you know, as you say, Brent, I don't think it's my cup of tea. But the reason why I am interested in this project is because I do feel like it is a bit of a validation of the concept in space. I'm not saying I think this isn't Canonical saying this is the desktop of the future for everybody, but I think it is Canonical saying we think this is an important enough category that we're going to dedicate resources behind it. And now it seems like every major Linux distro vendor is doing that.
1: It's also sort of an interesting test case validation of stress test of the Snap ecosystem and like what's available in Snaps. And then also how well can the technology stretch to like really do well as a cohesive system that packages everything in Snaps, including the tricky graphical desktop layers.
0: Linode.com/unplugged. 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
2: Now, I wanted to share how I got this running on my system. Wes, you probably did it some crazy, wacky way that we'll hear about in a second here. But I ended up using GNOME boxes. And Chris, you touted the benefits of GNOME boxes for its simplicity in the pre-show for members. And I totally agree. Like, I did have to kind of play with it to get it working, though. So I thought I'd give listeners a few tips. Once you've grabbed the image, which we have linked to and is fairly straightforward, you do have to uncompress it. But not just once. You do have to uncompress it twice because there's an image.zip, and in that there's a pc.tar.gz, and in that there's a pc.img, which is what you're looking for. So somehow it goes from like a 400 meg file to a 12 gig file after all that, which is impressive.
0: Yeah.
2: And then, so once you've got that kind of setup, you've got your image ready to go. In GNOME boxes, you can kind of trick it to get some settings that are going to work for you. So what I did was I created a new VM from a file, chose Ubuntu, I don't know, the latest LTS 2204, and that kind of sets some defaults for you. And the most important one is it offers the ability to choose UEFI as a boot sequence, which is essential. So you need to make sure to do it in a way that you can offer that to your VM. And I don't think, Wes, that that's true of the regular Ubuntu core, but it seems true for the desktop build, at least. Is that what you saw?
1: Yeah, it seemed like Ubuntu core had some compatibility to support legacy BIOS systems. Yeah, okay. Whereas, yeah, if you tried to boot this build anyway, it just says, please try again on an EFI system, which thankfully, yeah, as Brent, you're noticing these days is easier and easier to do even in virtualized environments.
2: Agree completely. The other trick I would say is I initially tried this in a VM with about 8 gigs of RAM, and that seems fine, but I did run into issues where I did the install process, which is kind of automated and a beautiful thing to just watch. And then my system just grinded down to a halt when I was trying to add usernames and go through kind of the initial setup process. And so I tested it again with more RAM, and it seemed like that problem never existed. Now, I will say the system with 8 gigs that I installed, once I kind of grindingly got through that process, I rebooted it, and then it was super snappy. See what I just, I didn't mean that.
0: Hey-o.
2: It was really fast after that. So it might just be some artifacts from the install process that caused that slowdown. I mean, it's super early days, but anyways, that's a little hint as well, I would say.
0: Well, so that was one of the, I think, most obvious questions that people are going to have when they want to hear about using a fully snap-based system. What the heck's the performance like? Is it dog slow? I know, Wes, you tried it in VM and on physical hardware. What were your observations about the performance of a fully snapped up Ubuntu?
1: You know, there's enough going on that it was a little hard to tell, because I have not run it on I did run it on a non-virtualized setup, but it was running off a flash drive. So disk operations were slow.
0: Okay.
1: The disk operations in the VM are snappy, but it's still a VM with, you know, right now it's LLVM pipe graphics, etc. But I'd say GNOME felt like GNOME. So on that side of it, I was kind of impressed.
0: Yeah, and then I noticed like application launching seemed to be pretty consistent with what you'd expect on Ubuntu. I don't know, maybe some stuff is pre-mounted or how it works with snaps exactly. But what about you, Brent? How did you feel the performance was?
2: Of everything that was installed by default, which is quite minimal given this is, you know, early days, that stuff seemed very snappy when it was, you know, when I solved that sort of 8 gig issue. But under normal, you know, a fresh boot, it seemed quite performant for me in a VM. You know, that's a big asterisk there. Where it did sort of break down was trying to install other snaps that weren't installed by default.
0: What?
2: We tried to install a few things, and I think this is where it comes down to, like, there are a few interesting cases to solve here. My go-to, Chris, as you sort of taught me, just try installing HTOP, see what happens. And of course, there's a snap for that. I installed it and it kind of had a hard time. But I think that's related to it being just a terminal application and there's some permission stuff going on there. I think the real point I'm trying to make is I also tried to install VLC, which installed great, but I really couldn't, it would never launch. And I was really disappointed by that. But in sort of a turn of events, I did a reboot and then it launched and worked. The downside was it took like 20, 25 seconds to sort of come up. I don't know if that's an initial snap state, a lot of, I don't know, caching going on there or something. But so that was slightly disappointing, I would say. But things like Firefox came up really quickly. And I also chose to install Thunderbird, which wasn't installed by default, and that came up really quickly too. So there's some stuff to look into there, but it was kind of a mixed bag, I would say.
1: Yeah, that's one of the angles where it's a little hard with this super early look to tell exactly what's supposed to work and what's not. So as Brent mentioned, there are, you know, there are plenty of terminal snaps out there, CLI focused snaps. So far I haven't got any of those to work, even though, like, they would, you know, I have used them on other snap based systems. But you're also in a user that doesn't have sudo, that has various errors. There's a ton of different errors when you look at the logs or sort of try to do things. Like, you seem to be restricted from accessing any file that begins with a dot in your home dir, so you can't go add stuff in there. You know, I think there are ways for the system to do it, but just as a user using like GNOME Terminal, for example. So there's definitely, you know, this is not a normal system, and it's not clear what all has or will need to be adapted to make it work. But some stuff still just works. It's still kind of an Ubuntu system. Like, I was able to download the regular Reaper binary and run that. It downloads after I gave Firefox Homedir permission in the Snap store so that I could access and actually do downloads. So it's an interesting environment, that's for sure.
0: The other thing that's, I think, noteworthy about it is there's a couple, and I think they're Flutter-based desktop apps that they're shipping in here. And Brent, you played around with kind of this workshop app.
2: Yeah, I know. Anytime we try a new distribution, I always go diving to see if, you know, you can find a little something you didn't expect. And for me this time around, that was an application here called Workshops. And I didn't find that name very descriptive. I was like, I've not heard of this before. And it only had a little terminal icon. So I was very curious. Of course, I had to click on this thing. And it turns out it's an LXD-based VM and container manager that at least I didn't know about. But we did include in the show notes some links both to the GitHub and Snap store workshops. If you look for it in the Snap store, it doesn't come up in searches, which is very curious, although I was able to find a link to it. So it's, I don't know what's going on there. But Wes, did you get a chance to look into this, or at least some of the parts on GitHub? Because I'm curious what you think, how new it, you think it is, and its potential here.
1: Yeah, I looked at it a little bit. I did try it. It's minimal, but enjoyable, easy to use. I like that it, you know, you can have graphical and audio connections set up. It's got enough power to do that, but you can also just have it spin up like a terminal for you. So I think this is maybe playing in a similar space to what you get with tools like Fedora Toolbox, where it's sort of a, all right, well, you've got this immutable, sort of hard to change user land that you're dumped into here. You probably need an area where you have more control to test tools, make tools that are going to be used in other environments, set up dev environments, and workshops looks like a nice way to do that.
0: Yeah, it has a lot of things. It has Amazon Linux, Kali Gentoo, OpenSUSE, Oracle, Alma Rocky. You can go and then you can get their individual releases, and then it'll create that environment for you. It's like the idea of, like you said, Wes, is the idea of Fedora Toolbox, but I'd say like taken maybe to like the next level. Like if you would take Toolbox and took it a little bit further forward and created a Flutter-based GUI to go with it. But it gives you an example of some of the tooling they're building in, which I think is pretty neat. You also had some mixed results with like software updates and whatnot, right, Brent?
2: Yeah, I didn't quite end up understanding how updates occur. In the fresh Snap store that they include there, it seemed like you can choose when some of the snaps update, which, as far as I've been aware up to date, snaps have often just updated in the background. I would imagine that perhaps adds a little, well, I'll be curious to see how they do it in the future. But I did have an update to Ubuntu Core 22, which was curious because I was grabbing the freshest image. And that just lingered seemingly forever and had, you know, pegged my CPU to probably at least 10% of SnapD just kind of sitting there doing that, and it never came around. I mean, there's work to do there, I think.
1: I think you had that update, or it's possible to have an update, because think about it, like they're just bundling whatever the latest is at build time in, I think, when they build that initial system. And then because they're, sure, they're all modular snaps, they can update that that separate core snap
0: right
1: separately whenever.
2: Fair enough. I guess now I feel slightly embarrassed because that's kind of the whole point, right? All these pieces can update individually and not necessarily affect the others.
1: But we're also so used to having a, you know, traditional install process where instead of expanding from some like seed thing, you go, especially if you have network access anyway, you just go install all the latest packages right out of the repo. But a different world.
0: So kind of looking at what we've seen so far, I don't feel like we can come to a final judgment, but it is a very canonical approach to this problem. It's so would have been simpler to do this at the file system layer. It would have been infinitely simpler. And a lot of the edge cases that you gentlemen have talked about implemented that way, where you just do like an image swap at boot or something like that, probably would have made this simpler. But I could see the advantage to the individual modularity level. That is a little bit trickier to do on most Linux distributions, and they're solving a problem that sometimes is a big use case for certain enterprises.
1: Right. I mean, including stuff like, at least if you're only like allowing or using strictly confined snaps, that you have a modern approach that you expect from, you know, like the mobile world for allowing permissions to and from things that you would not get with a more traditional sort of desktop, even with, you know, immutable layers.
0: Yeah, I don't think it's for us. I mean, I don't know, Brent, maybe you want to stick with it. I mean, what are your thoughts? I don't think, are any of us really sticking with this?
2: Well, I will say this is the first time I'm excited about something Ubuntu in quite a while.
1: Oh, really?
2: Yeah, I came out of this feeling like, huh, I'm actually like really kind of curious where this is going to head. And I would play with this like every couple of months to see what they're doing. I don't know if it would be for me because I don't think we have the whole picture yet. I mean, it's kind of early, but it seems like maybe this actually is a really nice use of snaps. And I want to see where that goes.
0: Their effort behind that that Steam snap, you know, their gaming snap thing they're working on, kind of makes a little bit more sense in this world, doesn't it?
1: I was thinking I could, you know, I wouldn't mind trying and setting up a gaming setup with something like this and just installing Steam that way and kind of knowing that I didn't try to use it for anything else. It would just stay like that and work and be easy to reset up and reconfigure.
2: Wes did kind of challenge me to try Steam, and I was actually very excited because it came up and did the regular Steam updates, which I thought was at least a huge success. But then every time after that, I tried to launch it, it just never did anything. So,
1: I wonder if something like that would work better if we had this on like a real box with like a real graphics setup and
0: a real goopoo in there.
1: Yeah, one of those.
0: I want to get the pulse from the audience. So, boost in and let us know what your take is on immutable desktops. If you think it's for you, if you've tried them, if you're avoiding them, because like this is trying to solve that customizability problem, right? This is where you can mix and match and make it your own, and it's their take on it at least. So let us know what you think about it, because we're trying to gauge where the audience is at on this. I'm happy to see him work on it. I'm definitely going to check it in. In fact, I was thinking like I'll probably just be, this would be one of the spins, quote unquote, I try now at every like major release.
1: It might be the thing that makes me learn more about snaps. I was definitely feeling hindered just because I want to get into like the weird, you know, the nitty gritty stuff and tweak it and figure out what you can tweak and rebuild. I'm going to need to learn more about snaps and SnapCraft.
0: Yeah, I could tell that my snap foo had gotten a little rusty. And I will admit that the aesthetic of all of those mounts does still bother me. And I'm kind of just honestly surprised that they haven't aliased the flags to just clear that stuff up. I mean, I guess technically you want it, but I'd rather have to see all those loop mounts and whatnot with a flag.

0: the old computer guy in me, but like these software file, you know, user space mount things were never really the best, most reliable. And then you just, you build a whole thing around them and then you have to put it in my face. I've struggled with that since Snaps have come out, and I thought for sure I'd get used to it. And it still to this day bothers me a little bit. And maybe I'm alone. I don't know. If you're out there, if you feel me, let me know. You know, clean mount crew represent. That's what I say. But I tease, but I am really happy to see it. And we'll definitely be keeping an eye on the Ubuntu Core desktop. We'll have links in the notes. 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If you work in security, or if you're in IT and your company has Okta, this message is really for you. 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
1: In response to last week's episode, we saw a lot of chatter in our Matrix rooms and lots of really intelligent discussion happening. I know I was in there sort of gaining new perspectives. But one listener, Paul, wrote in and gave us his perspective. He says Red Hat's end goals are pretty agreed upon. Paul also disagrees with Red Hat's public messaging and the rapid system changes. It says the decision to end support for CentOS Linux 8 before the expected 10-year support window was quite a disappointment. And also changing the terms caused a clone problem within the CentOS community, which...
0: Yeah. Yep. I mean, I think that point is one criticism we maybe could have hit a little harder is this is an enterprise Linux community and they really need to digest stuff over a long period of time. And Red Hat is fully aware of that. That's how they make their money. That's their business model, you know, is these like 10-year life support cycles and whatnot. And they put so much engineering resources into enabling enterprises to move at their slow pace. That's like the fundamental foundation there. And so you think that would be how they would orient their communications, is it would be in that sort of enterprise focus first, where if we're going to make a radical change, we're going to give you a year heads up. This is why we're a multi-billion dollar company, because we can afford to work in these 10-year timeframes or these multi-year timeframes, and we're going to give you at least until the end of this product before we make this change. And that would have gone over a lot better. So I think Paul's point there is good. And I think, you know, I have a lot of respect for all the work Red Hat does and all of our friends that work at Red Hat. And I think they're one of the great tech companies. But man, have they just really bombed communication, especially over the last few years, over and over again. And I think they acknowledge that, because that's why that second post about the change in the RHEL source RPM releases, that second post by Mike McGrath was a lot more raw and honest, and I think it was after some reflection of, boy, we really kind of blew the initial communication there. So I agree, Paul, that really the timing of it all really kind of stinks, right? And then if you combine this particular event and you associate it with the CentOS stream transition and the way that particular event was handled and the time frame that was given for there, yeah, you're right. Paul says they need to improve communication and they need to do slower implementations to address these community concerns. And he thinks that Red Hat needs to kind of have a think about the way they message. Don't know if they will. Right. But I think Paul, I think

0: we could have been more critical in our take on that, in that particular area. I also had a realization after reading Paul's email and kind of getting feedback. This is some folks' first go around with a big rug pull like this, right? Like those of us that are getting up there in age, maybe been watching for 20 years. We've seen these kinds of things before. And so it's just not as visceral anymore because
1: you've been hurt.
0: Yeah.
2: Jaded.
0: And for others that maybe are in some of the more nascent communities that have only been around for a few years, things have been pretty stable. It's been good times for a while and they haven't really had a change and a shift like this before. And so I think it's like their first go around. And so when you hear a lot of like the spirits of open source has been violated, those arguments getting tossed around, I think it's from folks that have kind of detached from like the long-term history of Red Hat and maybe weren't here during the Fedora core transition or haven't been here different RHEL changes for subscription. I mean, guys, I used to pay like $10,000 for like one license for a system that had multiple CPU cores. And like, it's crazy. Like the things that Red Hat's always been a company that's been for profit. And if you've been watching long enough, you've seen that. But if this is the first time, I think it was pretty intense and kind of gave me some perspective on some of the feedback there. Carl, did you have anything you wanted to add before we move on?
3: No, I can't disagree with any of that, really. I mean, I've been pretty openly supportive of the strategic direction for CentOS with the changes. It was kind of the hiring pitch to bring me in the first place in 2019, but also at the same time, very critical of the timeline that it was executed on. In my opinion, we should have just done CentOS 9 is here early and it's different now. And it would have alleviated a lot of the frustration, the concerns. A lot of people would just used it and not realize the difference. Because if it's just, hey, I'm now getting updates sooner and I don't really look at RHEL, I just need an OS that works and, you know, is supported for multiple years, then, you know, a CentOS 9 in that manner would have been just fine. And very occasionally they would notice, hey, this doesn't exactly match RHEL. Oh, CentOS is slightly different now. I think that would have been a lot better way to execute it. Instead, we ended up having to do the rush timeline. We had to do an upstream and downstream variant of 8. And that was kind of the original sin that just cascaded all of this other stuff and set us up for failure later on. Then later, eventually we pulled out entirely of the downstream model for 8 and it set the end of life date much shorter than everyone expected. That was obviously messed up and I didn't agree with, but it's all over now. Can't change it. And just look forward to, you know, that strategic direction I talked about where CentOS is actually a collaborative community where you can help build the OS rather than just getting your bug reports closed as, you know, reproducible on RHEL won't fixed.
2: Carl, I want to say almost every time I popped into some JB chats this week, you were there as a longtime community member, just kind of talking with people and sharing kind of perspective and experience around this topic. So I just want to say a big thanks from everybody for doing that.
3: Yeah, of course. And I don't mind people being upset about the change. What'll get me is when they don't understand the change and they're mad. At least be mad about the right things.
0: That could be a tagline for the show right there. At least be mad about the right things.
4: And now it is time for Le Boost.
0: All right. We got some great boosts into the show this week. DJ Hunter 67 came in with 432,325 sats. Our baller.
5: Hey, Rich Lobster!
0: Coming in with a fresh Podverse app, he writes, here's to more community support to do less. I'm convinced that you have the pedigree to produce quality you're suggesting while reducing overall workload. Well, what a sweetheart.
6: Aww.
0: DJ, I hope this support helps maintain a healthy mental health standard and lower the stress. By the way, every time you mention 18 years when you make your case, you have me at hello. And the last 5 digits are also my zip code. Uh-oh, West Payne, bust out the map.
1: Okay, I was looking around. I'm less sure about this than we normally are. The last 5 would be 32325. Maybe that's a zip code in Tallahassee, Florida, or Morocco, or Ukraine. And then if I've got this wrong and it should be the first 5, then that's Franklin County, Ohio. So are any of those right?
0: Anyway, only way to find out is if DJ follows up and lets us know.
1: I hope so.
0: But thank you for the kind words. My hope, too, is, you know, don't fall into the trap of going horizontal to add inventory and then just slam as many ads as you can in there. My hope is to focus on something that is more thoughtful and kind of always been our overall trend line that we're always kind of getting to. So I just think it's kind of a continuation of that. At least that's my hope. We'll see how it goes. Sir Alex Gates, the Podcasting 2.0 consultant, comes in with 50,001 sats.
6: I hoard that which your kind covet.
0: Coming in from Podverse across two sats, the first boost goes, I use Snicket in Docker to self-host my XMPP server.
1: Oh, all right.
0: Okay. All right. He says it's nice. It's got some sane self-configured defaults and modules. Alex is actually kind of getting me wanting to set up an XMPP server. He says if you want to customize your install for whatever reason, it's probably better to just use the Prostody, Prostody, Prostody directly, and then use the configuration that Snicket provides. Clients are all over the place, but I use Dino on the desktop and I use Conversations on Android. And then he continued in the next boost, Matt J, the founder of Prostody and Snicket, has a great Mastodon thread on the entire topic. It's too long to paraphrase, so he linked it to us. So we'll throw a link to that. It's a good conversation on that. So this is fascinating to see this cross intersection of XMPP and ActivityPub and potentially the Lightning Network for using these technologies for cross application comments. And I don't know, man, it's going somewhere and I'm feeling like maybe I have a little FOMO on XMPP again.
1: We're getting a JB XMPP server going, huh?
0: Maybe we should have always had one.
1: Maybe so.
0: That's what I'm feeling like is like, why did we even screw around with Telegram? Why did we even mess around with Matrix? Why didn't we just go with good old easy XMPP? I don't understand what we just like skipped right over it. I mean, I do like Matrix, but
1: was there an era where maybe clients hadn't really kept up? Especially, I'm thinking with the Telegram side, maybe less relevant for the Matrix. But you know, yeah. Element was always at least on the Element side has always seemed to be aiming towards a similar goal. Whereas if you're just if you're using one of the more common, at least back in the day, XMPP clients on the desktop, you're having a little more of a different experience. Maybe an experience you like better because it's simple and direct.
0: Is this like a passive aggressive attack on Pigeon?
1: Like... No, hey, I like Pigeon. I'm pro Pigeon here.
0: All right.
2: A DeVries 17, or is it a Dev Rise 17? I never know.
0: I believe it's Adversaries.
2: Oh.
1: Adversaries 18.
0: He's in the mumble room, so he could actually technically clarify, but.
2: Well, now I feel real embarrassed.
0: Yeah, you're saying it right in front of him, Brent, so get it right.
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2: Boosted in, I've been listening to the Windows Unplugged clip that you shared in Linux Unplugged 500, and I'm cracking up. As a sysadmin for a primarily Windows shop, I definitely can relate to some of it. I'm trying to catch up on the Linux Unplugged after a few months of being behind. Please keep it up.
0: Well, thank you for boosting it on the back catalog, sir. That's awfully kind of you. Appreciate that. And, I don't know if it's real, but have you guys all seen this huge graphic dome that's in Vegas right now that has all the cool effects and stuff? I don't know if this is real, but this morning on social media, I saw a picture of it going around with a Windows blue screen. And then everybody in the comments are like, should have used Linux.
2: Oh,
0: I hope it's real, guys. I hope it's real. It just really is. It's a punchline, but it's a beautiful one.
1: Tux MM comes in with 26,778 sats.
0: Nice. I wonder if that represents something.
1: Well, it's actually over two boosts, one of which was a row of ducks.
0: Aha, okay.
1: And then another 24,556 boosting over at the podcast index. One of them's just a monthly contribution, so thank you, Tux MM.
0: Thank you. We have a few folks doing that now that are sending their monthly membership via boost. Appreciate that.
1: And then in our row of ducks, we've got what I like about NixOS. I use FFmpeg or YouTube DL once on a blue moon. When I need those tools, I do Nix Shell-B FFmpeg, and I have the latest FFmpeg available for the job. When done, I just type exit, and I don't have to worry about rarely used software taking up space on the hard drive or mucking up the system. If I really need said tool on a regular basis, then I'll add it to my NixOS configuration.nix. Happy NixOS user.
0: Absolutely one of the best features. It's just nix-shell-p, name of package, and it will pull all the dependencies down and create a little environment where it's in the path, and you can run it till your heart's content, and then you just close the terminal, and it's gone. I love it so much exactly for that, because you guys that are longtime listeners know that I'm always installing different apps for the show, and so if I get a Linux box that's been around for a while, it's got hundreds and hundreds of apps installed that I very rarely remove.
1: It's been especially gross on like long-lived Debian-based systems where you have all these PPAs and other things on there, app repos.
0: It is a thing. And so this has just been a game changer. And also, I'll add in, you know, because we were talking about immutable systems today, Tux, one of my favorite things is that I can mix and match from stable and unstable. So you could have a fully, you know, quote unquote, stable NixOS base, but you could maybe have the unstable version of GNOME Shell or the unstable version of Chrome installed, but everything else is stable package. Or flip that and reverse it. You could have a pure, raw, unstable NixOS where everything's coming in, slamming in, just like latest willy-nilly. But then a couple of packages, those are stable, like whatever it might be. Maybe it's your, you know, critical app. You get that from stable and you can mix and match like that on top of having this Nix Shell P thing where you can just sort of create an ephemeral environment, pull in the dependencies, build the app, put it in the path and run it and then disappear. Like you can, on top of having the mix and match of stable and unstable.
1: I especially like that for when I'm just squatting on someone else's machine or troubleshooting on someone else's machine, using it for a bit, borrowing it.
0: We've used it to experiment with the OBS machine to like try newer versions of the kernel and the video drivers and OBS and even Plasma. We tried Plasma 6 on the OBS machine randomly one night and then just rolled back.
2: You know, this whole idea, Chris, of having like a variety of packages from different stability trees just... And we've come a really long way from the dependency hell of like the early 2000s. Do you remember? It was just like, I remember trying it when I was younger and I was just like, oh, I just don't have the skills to keep my system in one piece.
7: Back in my day, we used URPMI to actually resolve our RPM dependencies. And then Yellow Dog Linux came around and they really changed the game.
2: Exactly.
0: All right, why don't you try this next one, because I think you're the only guy that has a shot at pronouncing this.
2: Well, see, I don't know if I have this right, but I think I'm going to give it a shot. And I'd love to hear you, Chris, give it a shot, too. We'll see.
0: Oh man.
2: Wait, all maybe right, you should go first. I don't want to change your efforts.
0: All right, yeah. Okay. Kayaka Kikakuki comes in with 25,011 sats. All right, what do you think, Brent?
2: You
0: how would you pronounce it? No,
2: you should... I just love you, so I'm trying to help you out here.
0: Okay, all right.
2: I was thinking maybe it might be, let me just pause here to make sure I'm reading this properly. Kaikiko Kuki? That's the best I've got.
0: All right. 25,011 sats.
8: B-O-O-S-T.
0: Thanks for all the great content over the year. The first time I listened to Linux Unplugged, a guy had a bad appendix problem. And I thought, what's this Linux podcast really about? Now I can't wait for new episodes to come out and hear y'all talk about Linux stuff. Times are tough. I can't help much, but hopefully this helps a little. P.S. More NixOS stuff, please. Flakes, secret management, etc. And also plus one for me singing the outro at the end. Yeah, I, boy, man.
1: I'll plus two into that.
0: That whole kidney thing, I can't believe I was so dumb. And I almost died in a hotel room in Texas. And you know what? I don't know if I've ever made it clear on air. I did get myself checked out at a local hospital before I left because I suspected, like, I had been sick for 3 weeks at that point. And they looked at me and they said, you're fine. You're good to travel. And then I went down in Texas and then I almost died. So, because I think I was like over 3 weeks, totally ruptured. It was horrible. Yeah. So you guys really stepped up, did the show without me. The show went on and we didn't miss a beat. So how about that? That is pretty dang impressive. Splint comes in with 22,000 sats. Thank you, sir. From Podverse and writes, thank you, Carl. The insider perspective is often way more useful to the insights or decisions like this. As of this moment, while reading all the Let's Switch to Debian Flame War, I'm switching my development and my company and my laptop to RHEL. Such great insight and knowledge should not be disregarded. It's always useful to know both sides of a conversation before making a decision. Yeah. Yeah. I know we've already mentioned it, but yeah, I was just really grateful for Carl's perspective.
3: Love it.
0: Getting some of those little tidbits really helped put it all into perspective.
1: Our buddy Nev boosts in with 20,000 sats to remind us that Ohio Linux Fest is September 8th and 9th.
0: Yes, thank you for the reminder, September 8th and 9th. And we'll put a link to that in the show notes, too. You guys can also find it at offconference.org. Oh, right? Is it OLF? OLFconference.org, I think is what it is. We'll put a link in the notes. Mr. Jeff, listener Jeff, comes in with 10,000 beautiful sats from the podcast index. I found the GFX card I have is not only a good value, but works well with Stable Diffusion. Hey, nice. So check out, he says, the AMD 6700 XT. It's got 12 gigs of RAM, and it goes for around $330. None of the CUDA stuff, but none of the NVIDIA driver mess either. That's my thinking too, Jeff.
1: You got your trade-offs right there.
0: Yep. I'm trying to decide. you know, I could keep going the easy stable diffusion route and just spend $300 on a GPU. Or there's also now a couple of like pretty good hosted stable diffusion type generators.
1: That's how they get you.
0: And they have newer models and stuff like that. And it's like, so do you spend $300 up front and use easy stable diffusion and then like a lot more manual stuff to keep it current? Or do you spend that money over a couple of years and just use a generator? I haven't decided yet.
1: Aren't you involved with some sort of show about hosting things at a particular location?
0: Yeah, maybe that would be a good justification to go that route. I always got to make sure it makes sense, though.
1: No, of course.
2: We got a boost in from Magnolia Mayhem, 10,000 sats, and it simply says, oops, all fixed.
0: Yeah,
2: Chris,
0: thank
2: you. Do you know what this is in reference to?
0: I think the mistake was not boosting, and now that mistake's been been rectified.
1: This is in response to the catercloud.me website.
0: I know.
1: Oh.
0: I like my version so much better.
1: Yeah.
0: So
1: you're just being clever.
0: Mayhem, remember, is trying to get some early data for the Tuxies. And we should put another link to his website in the show notes again, because he does have it up and running. So go check that out.
1: Catercloud.me.
0: Yeah. Thank you, Mayhem. Gene Bean came in with 8,540 sats across three booths. It's great to hear from you, Gene Bean. And he wanted to pass congrats to you, Brent, on the new gig at Nextcloud. If anybody missed last week's episode, Brent's got a job at Nextcloud, hence the Berlin trip.
2: You know, I got last week a lot of just like DMs from folks in Matrix saying, hey, congrats. So thank you to everyone who sent some kind regards that, means a lot to me, actually. So thank you.
0: And maybe we change Gene Bean's mind a little bit. He said, I have to back off my previous stance on the Red Hat change. After listening to all the context provided in this episode, well, I think there's some legitimately valid points here. It'll be interesting to see what happens with Alma and the like. Have you guys seen the Konshak support page, by the way? This is so cool. You can create, and this is for new podcasters, this could be great too. You can create a little support page where people can contribute with just like a web GUI for Lightning.
1: Oh, this does look nice.
0: Isn't that cool? Isn't that pretty cool? So we're going to try to do this. I kept forgetting for the last couple episodes. We're going to try to be radically transparent about the boosts. So we made this episode 658,855 sats. Thank you, everybody who boosted in. It was 13 boosters total across 17 boosts. Not every single boost makes it on air, but we do read every single one of them, and then we enshrine them in the show document for all of eternity. It'll be in a tomb one day, maybe on a satellite. I don't know. Haven't decided. But I'm thinking of SAT, like a SAT cube, like an open source SAT cube with like a hard drive that's got all the files. That'll be my legacy and my ashes. So your boosts are going to die with me. How about that? Thanks for boosting it. If you'd like to boost into the show, you got two paths. 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You get the whole dang live stream, which is like a whole other show. We put some content in there to thank our members who support us automatically every single month. 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We have a life-changing pick this week. We probably could have made the whole episode about this pick and then just probably could have had a good share sesh about how this has changed our lives and how we feel emotionally about that. But instead, we've just relegated this to the pick segment so that way you can have that moment of reflection on your own after you've listened to this episode. And in the spirit of the show, it is a snap pick as well. In fact, it's not even packaged in Nix. And you found this very special pick, Wes.
1: That's right. It's Bob Ross quotes.
0: A collection of Bob Ross quotes that you can have in your terminal every time you want one. I mean, you could put it in your message of the day if you want, or you can just get a Bob Ross quote on demand. And don't worry, they do an ASCII art generation of his epic hair.
1: Oh, this one sounds like it's talking about the show. Quote, we don't really know where this goes, and I'm not sure we really care.
0: I like this one. However you think it should be. That's exactly how it should be. You know what? Just happy little clouds. You just got to smack the devil out of it sometime. You know, you just got to smack the devil out of it.
1: Now, unfortunately, this is a command line app, so it's one of the stamps I didn't get working on Core desktop.
0: Oh, my God. I was going to say, unfortunately, that's one of the things I love about it. And it's, of course, 100% written in Python. So, yeah.
1: So the nice part is it's just a handy-dandy little Python library, so you can take it with you.
0: Yeah. There you go. Right? I mean, life-changing kind of pick. Just when you need a moment of Bob Ross inspiration. Have you ever, you guys ever tried Bob Ross to fall asleep?
1: Yeah, it's lovely.
0: It's great. It's great. Put that on there. Fall asleep and dream of immutable desktops. We have a very interesting future ahead of us. And, you know, in a weird way, over the last 10 years, especially as systemd landed and so much functionality and like Xorg and the kernel just got automatic, Linux distros really are only now really defined by where they put things on the file system and how they package and you install them. That's like their biggest differentiator.
1: And what default DE they ship.
0: Yeah. But now, with this race to an immutable desktop, we are seeing radically different approaches to the genuine system architecture, right? Like, the Ubuntu Core desktop immutable system is not built anything like Silverblue is. And so your expertise on Silverblue is not applicable to the Ubuntu Core desktop snap. Or, you know, Nix. Like, none of those apply to Nix either. Nix is a very different take on this. And SUSE with Butterfest snapshots is a very different take. They're all doing their own very unique thing in a way. I don't think we've seen this kind of deviation from each other in a long time. And you have to imagine on the long scale, it'll probably start to come back together again, like long, long term. But we are in a brand new phase. And it's going to be fascinating to watch who gets to the most usable desktop today. I mean, I'm daily driving NixOS desktop. I know a lot of people are, but who gets to mass appeal, mass adoption first? And it seems like if, you know, you're looking at the contenders here, Canonical's got a fair shot. If they can make all this work a little bit smoother and just polish up those rough edges, which they stick with it, I think they will.
1: Will Brent be using it by this time next year?
0: Yeah.
1: Listen and find out.
0: It's going to be something to watch over the long term. So we'll keep an eye on it, let you guys know what we think. And of course, we're looking forward to seeing all of you at Linux Fest Northwest if you can make it. It's going to be in October. Details at linuxfestnorthwest.org. We'll be there. We'll be doing a live show. We'll be probably doing a little cookout. And if you want a little more show, don't forget we get together every single Sunday. We've got Mumble going, which is an open source Opus low latency chat app. And you can get a...
1: And there's a snap of it.
0: Yeah, you can get a snap of it. You absolutely can. And you can join us live and get a low latency stream.
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0: 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Contact page is over there as well, and all the other goodies you might need. Thanks so much for joining us on this week's episode of the Unplugged program. And we'll see you right back here

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1: My name is Wes.
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0: Hello, gentlemen. Well, coming up on the show today, our terminal apps are loaded. The goals are set, but are we already having just a few snags? Well, we'll kick off the TUI challenge and tell you all about that, and hopefully you'll hear about some great apps. Then we'll round out the show with some boosts, some picks, and a lot more. So before we go any further, let's say time-appropriate greetings to our virtual lug. Hello, Mumble Room.
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4: Hi, Chris. Hey, Wes. And hello, Brent.
0: Hello.
1: Hello.
0: Nice to have you in there. Thanks for being here.
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0: 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And I'm talking it's fast, really, really fast. 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No credit card required, and it's a great way to support the show. That's tailscale.com/unplugged. Well, we have a couple of items to get to. Let me scroll down in the terminal here because we are using a TUI app for our show notes. And we wanted to let everybody know that there's a couple of call for papers that are open right now. You've got 2 months left for Texas Linux Festival. NixCon in the U just opened. And Siegel in Seattle is also open with their call for papers. So you got a little bit of time if you want to go to any of those and do a talk.
1: You know, our audience, they're so smart. Surely some of you have some good talk ideas.
0: Great for the resume, too, you know. And it's been a while, but we wanted to give a big shout out to our chat mods across the various platforms. Often doing a lot of work without getting recognition, so we just want to take a moment to show and thank all of you out there for doing that. And then we've had a request for folks' recommendation for where to buy sats in the EU. Some reputable sources, so we're hoping to crowdsource some suggestions, and we'll make a list that we'll put in the show notes. So send in your locations for getting sats in the EU. One last note in the housekeeping before we get to the TUI challenge. We just wanted to note that it is now 21 years of Pharonix.com. And Michael Larbaugh working his tush off over there and really following what he calls the dramatic evolution of Linux hardware since its inception. And I wanted to give him this shout here on the show because there are probably a handful of original Linux news sources. Literally, you could count where original Linux news comes from on one hand. And he's one of the people out there pumping out a lot of it.
1: I mean, his whole life must be mailing lists and stress testing.
0: And writing, benchmarking. Yeah. Over 52,000 articles and reviews have been published, 46,000 news pieces, 5,400 hardware reviews.
1: Already, I think this year, once or twice, he's caught performance regressions in the kernel that had to get fixed in the RC stage.
0: Yeah. So there is a sale going on right now, discounted through June 9th, so not for much longer. If you want to sign up, if you're listening to this while it comes out, you could go support Pharonix at a discount for the birthday sale. And I think it's, you know, even if you don't read it, it is really important for the Linux ecosystem as far as news goes, because we need more original reporting, not less. So big shout out to Mr. Larbaugh.
7: Oh, the terminal user challenge, it's begun.
0: So the TUI challenge is here, and I thought maybe we'd step back and talk about where the idea of this came from, because I think it was a boost suggestion for LUP 600, wasn't it? Didn't it come in around that time?
2: I think that is actually quite correct. We were wondering what other challenges might change our lives, and I think this one's well on its way.
0: Yeah, we like to do these from time to time to make ourselves a little uncomfortable, get us outside our zone, but also, you know, even if you don't participate in the challenge as a listener, which you're totally welcome to, but if you don't, you're going to get a nice list of great applications and tools you can use at some point. So there's that too. But it was, and then it built on itself. People kept sending in ideas for the TUI challenge, and we just sort of iterated on it as the community built on one idea after another. So it's a nice way to discover tools. It was sort of a community, organic, created thing. And I think is a unique opportunity to kind of go not back in time, but it feels a little bit, at least I felt like it's a little bit like time traveling. And I've been slightly nostalgic too, which is always fun.
1: Yeah, right. I mean, at least the last time that these were the primary interfaces, we all use the terminal more than, you know, your average computer user in 2025. But even still, you know, the web browser is kind of king. And you're not necessarily pressed to move any of this stuff unless you get really fed up with the browser.
0: It's a bit of a browser detox.
2: In some of my initial research, I was also really impressed by just how modern some of these apps actually are and modern toolkits on the back end and all that. So it's definitely not fair to say that it's completely going back in time because, geez, some of this is really cutting edge.
0: All right. So let's start with your shopping spree, Brent. How did you go about, what was the process of researching and choosing your first TUI apps? Did you have any criteria, any surprising finds, anything like that?
2: Well, my number one criteria was to try to find apps that you guys wouldn't find. Because I feel like, I don't know, we're trying to round it out here.
1: Brent's getting weird with it.
2: I have a little competition with you guys you don't know about that I just like hold for myself.
0: Well, we don't call it a challenge for nothing.
2: There you go.
1: He brought his A game. He was talking up how worried he was, and then here he is with a secret plan.
0: This is going to get scored after all.
2: So I did know that, some easy to find resources might be like Awesome TUI. And Chris, I did confirm that, yep, you had gone there. So I decided to just ignore that and go elsewhere. So I tried to find some like underground different suggestions and different apps to find. And I'm hoping I won, but we'll see a little later.
0: What about you, Wes? Did you have any methodology to your shopping spree?
1: Oh, not in particular. I mean, I kind of looked through some of the past stuff that I had bookmarked for the show. And then, yeah, definitely browsed a couple of the popular awesome lists. And then I did spend a little time asking some of the LLMs, too, kind of if they had any standouts that they could recommend.
2: What about things like how recently the application has been updated? Or are you leaning towards like things like Rust and Go tools?
0: I will say a lot of these have been abandoned years ago. It doesn't mean they don't work, but they haven't been updated for years.
1: You do have to kind of watch out. And for some things
0: some of them
1: may
0: are like
1: matter,
0: super fresh too. Some of them are brand new.
1: Depending on what it is and depending on how much like whatever API or thing they talk to.
0: Right.
1: Yeah, I mean, I don't care so much about the implementation if it's packaged in Nix. If it's not, then maybe that matters. If it's kind of fussy to set up, that would be a downside.
0: Okay, I'm glad you brought that up. So let's talk about that. Each of us probably took our own approach at how we got these TUI apps installed on our rigs. I'm guessing you went the Nix package repo.
1: Yep, I'm doing it on my NixOS laptop, so that was the easiest route for me.
0: What about you, Brent? How did you install these apps?
2: I decided halfway to change my decision, but I'm also going NixOS. It's just so easy.
0: Okay, so I went the hard way, and as you listening may know, I recently switched to Bluefin. And Bluefin, if you're going to install apps in the user space, there's really probably two routes to take, it seems, from what I'm learning. Again, I'm still learning, so go gentle on me. One is to use Brew and install a package via Brew. However, I don't love Brew on macOS, and Brew on Linux has even less packages, it seems, at least from my experience. So then my other route would be to run it via Podman or a DistroBox container.
2: Or Flatpaks?
0: Well, for TUI apps, there's not very many things as a Flatpak.
2: Oh, no.
0: Yeah, great for graphical apps, but for command line applications.
1: Can you install Snaps?
0: I don't know. But it is ironic. I think I picked the hardest distro if you want to install them on the host OS. However, after about 2 hours of banging my head with that, I was like, screw this. I spun up using, you know, the uchange command, which is quite useful. I spun up a Arch distro box, and then I got the AUR going in about 15 seconds, and then everything got a lot easier. So everything I have to do that's really most of my TUI apps is in that Arch container. I think that's okay.
2: But is it still Bluefin? That's the real question.
0: Well, here, if you think about it in what I want, it is containerizing all the shenanigans that I'm going to be doing for the next 7 days. And then when I'm done, I could just blow that away and my host system's totes clean.
1: And as long as you can mount in whatever stuff you might want to access to, like, get your regular files for working with the two-way things, then it works.
0: Well, so here's a bit of where it's not all sunshine and jelly beans and containers. What I find myself having to do practically is install things in multiple locations. So I've got, if I can, I've got it installed via Brew, but then I often also need it in the Arch container. Oh, and now I've got an Ubuntu container as well. And what will we, oh, Teammate. We were just trying to use Teammate because we're doing a shared Teammate session now with Vim to look at our show doc so we can do semi-quasi-collaborative editing, which it is not. It is basically single editor at a time.
1: We're mob programming over here. It's working great.
0: We needed to try it in various ways, so I ended up having to install Teammate on my Bluefin host system. I installed Teammate in the Arch session, and I installed Teammate in the Ubuntu session, and it started to get a little old. So I've just kind of landed on, I'm using the AUR for most of this stuff.
2: For this next 7 days of the challenge, are you going to have to remember which environment certain tools are in so that you can call them up?
0: That was the direction I was going. And now I've just said, I'm going to use the Arch container for this.
2: So nothing on the Bluefin host at all?
0: I don't think so.
2: Okay.
0: I reserve the right to change my mind. But starting on day one of the challenge, I'm thinking everything in the Arch container, and then it's just there. And, you know, I'm using, what's that terminal that I can't say the name of?
2: Zellige?
0: No, the other one starts with a P.
2: It's probably Kitten.
0: PyTix or whatever, or PTix or...
1: Tixis?
0: Tixis. I'm using that to get to the Arch container.
2: Nice.
1: Yeah, I mean, that you're set up to do it. It's a nice integration.
0: So with your fancy-ass Nix doing everything for you, did you have any problems at all installing any of these things? No drama at all? There's nothing?
1: Well, I don't have my complete set of apps set up.
0: Yeah,
1: so far, no, but I think... there's at least one already that I want to try that I'm not sure it's packaged.
0: Oh, man.
1: So I think I will.
0: I spent a long time figuring out the right way to do this.
2: I installed all mine while we were prepping for the show online here. So I probably installed 10 things, and it totaled like 53 megs, and it just happened way faster. I thought it was actually didn't work because it happened so quickly.
1: Yeah, okay, here's one. It's like C++ that looks like I'm going to have to figure out how to build myself if I want to try it.
0: Okay.
1: So... Hopefully, I will have some struggles.
0: I hope, because that's where I've spent a lot of my time so far, was just figuring out the right way to do this. And I don't know. I'd be curious of other Bluefin users if you think I'm doing it the wrong way, but I've just decided I'm doing everything in this Arch container. I'm going to use it for the whole challenge, and then pop goes the weasel when I'm done.
2: Well, unless some tools become part of your
0: workflow. That's true. That is true. That could happen. We'll get to that. So how are you feeling about the week ahead? I was actually feeling myself really good until we actually sat down and started using a terminal app to do our doc.
1: Uh-huh. And, well, I think this is just us having pre-gamed a lot of the rest of the challenge and not thinking through this part.
0: That's true, but it made us like an hour late.
1: Yeah, but I think now that we know this will be a problem, we have a whole week to get a better
0: setup.
1: That's
0: true. We did pre-game the other parts. We
1: did. Colonel already suggested one better tool. I think if we got like a better, you know, there's a few options we have. I'm hopeful.
0: Okay, so as far as like apps you have yet to set up or tasks you have yet to do, Brent, what's your like biggest anxiety for the week?
2: I think I'm afraid of how much experience you guys have versus me in doing this kind of stuff. So I don't think I've really done the TUI lifestyle at all, period. I've, of course, like worked my way around the terminal to accomplish a bunch of things, and it's definitely part of my daily life. But in terms of like TUIs specifically, I'm brand new at this.
0: So the idea of the challenge, right, is you're trying to use the terminal user interface as much as possible. We have specific challenges for each day that we have outlined and linked in the show notes. And Wes, I'm curious what you think might cause you to break out of a TUI and go to like a graphical browser or...
1: Yeah, I think there'll probably just be some sites. We've got a couple decent-ish, surprisingly decent options for browsing, but there might be things that just doesn't work for once you really try to get, you know, real serious stuff done.
0: Like an example would be the YouTube live page.
1: Yeah, right.
0: Like the show's got to go live, so we'll probably have to break out for that.
1: Yeah, so there may be some things, but I'm going to try to keep that as much to a minimum as I can.
0: Have you looked at any LLM command line apps?
1: Yeah, well, I do still have my Vibe set up, so I've been doing that a little bit. There are, I think, probably, I should look, because there probably are a few that are more tailored to like a chat, too, if you just want to like actually chat. So that's one thing I have as homework this week.
0: Do you think you have a sense of what you're going to bite off first with the TUI app? Like what's going to be a slam dunk you're not even worried about?
1: Well, there are some cool file managers, but I think I was kind of delaying that because I'm actually pretty comfortable just doing that with fish and in the terminal. Yeah. So I feel like that might be cheating, but it also feels like a slam dunk that I spend a fair amount of time doing that in the terminal anyway. It's more rare that I even open dolphin. So feel okay on that end.
0: I'll say on day one going into this, I didn't expect the web browser to be such a solved problem. That was crazy. We'll get to that in a little bit. So I'm not too worried about web tasks to a degree. I think I've solved chat, but I'm curious, Brent, like for you, what do you think is the most solved TUI problem? Like you're going to be able to just roll into a TUI app, no problem, and continue doing.
2: I think probably file browsing. It seems like there's a lot of options out there depending on what your preferences are. Surprisingly, there are like Slack clients and Matrix clients that seem pretty mature and are used quite a bit. I was wondering about the LLMs too, like pretty heavy browser based. And I don't think your fun little browser setup that we were trying earlier was really amenable to that kind of thing. So
0: yeah, I'm not sure.
2: So I think, yeah, some things are quite solved. Others, I think we're really going to struggle.
1: Yeah, probably the trickier, like just basic chat should be easy. But if you're trying to do like image or music generate, that probably more difficult. Or you just have to go to a browser.
0: All right, so we're just kicking off the fun. So if you want to get in, you still can. We're hoping you'll also share some of your initial experiences at the beginning of the week and then follow up at the end of the week before next Sunday's show. So send the good and the bad, your TUI apps, your experiences. 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If you choose the email route, be sure you put hashtag TUI challenge in the search so we can filter on that. And if you're looking for some inspiration, I found a few websites that are really top-notch. Terminal-apps.dev is a really clean layout of a bunch of good TUI apps. It's not an extensive list, but it's a good list. Have either one of you seen this?
1: I saw you looking at it. Yeah, but yeah, it's nice.
0: It's really nice. And then another one that I think is a little more popular is Terminal Trove, terminaltrove.com. And they have TUI apps and all kinds of terminal apps. There's a whole world over there that you can get introduced to. So they have a good selection and kind of a neat, unique way of discovering as well. And then you heard us mention it earlier, of course, but there's several of these awesome TUI lists on GitHub. I'll link to the more popular one in the show notes. And you can scroll that and find hundreds of different TUI apps to do things you never knew you could do in the terminal. And it's a fun exercise. It's a bit of computer minimalism in a way, which I think is good.
1: It is nice that it just so happens that for the most part, these apps end up being pretty minimal, right? Like just in terms of dependencies and size, and they're usually pretty darn fast too.
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2: Well, as we've alluded to, each of us have been like secretly choosing the TUI apps that we think we'll be using. Of course, you're allowed to switch anytime throughout the week, right? That's not one of the rules. So I have made a list, and I know you guys have made a list, and we'll see where we overlap. I tried desperately to find things that maybe you wouldn't find. I'm not so confident anymore, but I'll start here. So I found a couple file managers. I thought maybe I'd have to try a few. So I haven't tried any of these, but I certainly did install them. So that's as far as I've done a pregame.
0: All right.
2: Now, the first one here is called Superfile. So it says
1: I like the name.
2: Pretty fancy and modern terminal file manager. And from what I could tell from the little GIFs that they have there, it looks pretty sweet. So I figured I'd give that a try. But I did also have two more here. One of them that seems extremely popular. It's called Ranger. You guys heard about this one?
1: Oh, yeah. That's been around for a while.
0: Uh-huh. The Vim-inspired file manager.
2: It's still quite actively worked on, which was nice to see.
1: I'm curious. What are you looking for in a file manager?
2: Well, actually, that's maybe a really good question. I want to be able to use shortcuts to like move files around and stuff like that and create things pretty easily using shortcuts, which I'm assuming doesn't really narrow the list down very much.
0: Hmm. I'm just considering
1: beyond what I'm doing. So
0: I'm just considering CP and MV. I mean, I have a pick for this too.
2: Yeah, but I have an argument here.
0: Okay,
2: A console app is not a TUI.
0: Yeah, I kind of agree. If you can do it in a TUI, I think doing it on the console is acceptable because sometimes you can't avoid that. But it's definitely the line is breaking out to a graphical file manager.
2: Mm-hmm.
0: That's definitely the line. Yeah.
2: But we should try to be TUIing it up, right? TUIing it. That's
0: I suppose so. Yeah, I agree.
1: Thoughts, but okay, I'm fine with it.
0: All right.
2: Wes has hesitations. I'll give you the third one I found here, which is really just an alternative to Ranger. I figured Wes would like this one because it's a Ranger-like terminal file manager written in Rust called Joshuto.
1: Ooh, it's got a fun name too.
2: Joshuto. So I think I'll start with that one because it seems like the most fun. Joshuto was also in Next Packages, so that was easy to get.
1: Mm. You know, I should have said too, just searching like TUI or terminal in the Next Packages search is also not a bad way to find some of these.
0: Oh, you guys.
2: Great point.
0: Oh.
2: Chris, you could do that and then just see if it's available to you.
1: We can also install Nix on there.
0: Come on. I'm not installing Nix on my
1: Okay, I'll stop.
0: Oh, you guys are killing me for this one. Like, I'm really feeling it for this one.
2: So did either of you consider one of those apps?
0: No, you got me on all those. I'm familiar with Ranger.
1: Ranger I did, yeah. I guess kind of in the background. But
0: yeah, no, I did not consider them.
2: Okay, so audience, tell me if I should or shouldn't choose one of those because I actually didn't try them yet. So we'll see if I stick to either of these. The other category that I am probably the most worried about is the email category.
0: Mm-hmm.
2: So this is the category where I most tried to find something modern because I know you could do it with, let's say, Mutt.
0: Sure.
2: I've tried Mutt before for about 15 minutes and got exactly nowhere.
0: This is an area I want input to.
2: But there is something called NeoMutt, which I figured would be kind of like an old classic, but modernized.
0: Teaching an old dog new tricks.
2: It seems, from what I could tell, that it's basically all of the patches that want to be in Mutt actually applied to a project. So we will see. I think that's a place to land.
0: Is that
2: a
0: good thing or a bad thing, though?
2: Well, I can't tell you. I haven't tried it yet.
0: Yeah, same. I'm curious. Mutt's on my list as a possible email solution, but I haven't picked it yet.
2: I also tried to find something hyper modern, and I found something called Meli, M-E-L-I, which is a, they just call themselves a rusty terminal mail client.
0: Oh, okay. Interesting.
2: But I don't know. I think this is the category where I will fall down the most, or at least have to put in the most effort.
0: Yeah. Okay.
1: We should probably send each other some verification emails.
2: Ooh.
0: Yeah, make sure it's working. I see you've got Slack term on your list. That came across in my searching to see if you can get Slack in the terminal.
2: Yeah, there are a couple other. I started to realize, like, if we're spending as much time as possible in the TUI, there's actually a lot more we do than just moving files around and checking email.
0: I think you made a mistake here.
2: Uh-oh.
0: So you're going to have to go get, like, a token and all of that. You're going to have to go through the Slack web UI, and that
1: Chris ain't going to help.
0: That would have, see, your window of opportunity, because you're talking to the guy who thought this through, was to get that set up before the TUI challenge started so you could legitimately take advantage of your GUI browser to go get the token and all of that. But now that you've waited till the TUI challenge has begun, You have made that way harder, my friend.
2: I did not think of sequencing.
0: Yeah, I did.
2: Can I get your API?
0: I want to win this thing.
2: So Slack term is a program that I put on the list. I didn't think it would be unique. You boys probably forced to try this too.
1: Mm-hmm. I was curious about it. It doesn't look like it's been updated for a minute, but I don't know if that matters.
2: Mm-hmm.
1: Especially if it's just basic Slack.
0: It could matter when it comes to Slack, but it has a possibility, yeah.
1: Mm-hmm. Mm-hmm.
2: I also listen to music almost 100% that I'm on my laptop. And, you know, part of the challenge is to play that through the terminal. So I tried, well, thanks to our dear Drew, I've been using Tidal for like a year or two now do my music. And there's a client for that, but it, you know, I guess they changed their APIs like 3 or 4 years ago, maybe 5 years ago.
0: Oh.
2: And no one's made a TUI app for it ever since.
1: Brent's going to learn to vibe.
2: Hey, that's a good idea, actually. I never considered making my own app. So I don't know. Maybe I'll have to solve that one with some of the local music that I have. I don't know. We'll see.
0: There's a lot of options when it comes to playing music in the terminal.
1: I was thinking of trying CMUS again.
2: Mm-hmm.
0: I bet you there's people out there doing it right now just because they like it. Not because they're doing a challenge. They just like that client. They have, they should send it in.
2: Nice and fast. I did find Tur Music for that.
0: Yep.
2: Which I don't think is not going to be on your lists, but it is written in Rust. So I figured why not throw it in the
1: You're
2: mix.
1: A horns guy today.
0: Can we just say that we all have Zelgi or whatever it's called on our list?
1: Yeah.
0: We all do, right? Like that's going to be doing a lot of the heavy lifting where I might have multiple windows. Instead, I'm going to have multiple sessions.
1: Mm-hmm.
2: I knew you would both have Zellige because it just, everybody seems to love it. So I tried to find an alternative and it's called MyNav, which is Go-based. It's a Go-based workspace and session management TUI. It is not in NixOS yet, but I'll see if I can get this one working.
0: Ha!
1: Yeah, you should be able to AI that up pretty easy. Goes easy with Nix.
2: Right.
1: I will say I'm hoping maybe it's going to be an excuse to learn Zellige a little better because I've kind of relied on a lot of its sort of TMUX compatibility and other things, and there's a lot it can do. And it has like WebAssembly plugins and all kinds of stuff.
0: And they got more in the works, Wes.
2: I kind of realize now, though, that I forgot to cross-reference my choices with the actual rules for the TUI challenge. So is there a category I'm missing here? Maybe I didn't do enough
0: You
2: research.
0: Should double-check. Yeah. I mean, so my approach has been just get comfortable and get working. And then after the show, I'm going to start picking off the challenges.
1: But yeah, that's where I'm at, too.
0: I had to get a working environment, and I think that's what you're doing, too, is just get a working environment.
2: Okay, so just to review here in the challenge rules, there are a couple categories. One is text editing. I think we've got that figured out. Email management, we talked about. Web browsing is the one I didn't have a choice for, but I think Browse is a good place to start.
0: Okay.
2: Music playback, did talk about that. File management, all good. Task management, huh. Yes, I do have a choice for this.
1: I have not. I have some ideas.
0: Yeah, same.
1: But it kind of depends on, like, am I allowed to plan for the fact that, well, this challenge is not permanent? Because that's one route. If not, then it's a different route.
0: All right, so where have you gotten so far? Have you gotten the groundwork for a working environment, Wes Payne?
1: Yeah, okay, so let's see. Email, I'm checking out. I've only just got it installed and started playing with it. But I did get it connected to one inbox. It's AERC, ERC, a pretty good email client. It's an email client that runs in your terminal, highly efficient and extensible, perfect for the discerning hacker. It's got support for multiple accounts, does IMAP, MailDir, not much, MBox, and JMAP backends, along with IMAP, JMAC, SMTP, and SendMail for transfer. It's also got asynchronous IMAP and JMAP support, so the UI never gets locked up by a flaky network. So I'm hoping this can be, especially because, okay, I might send a couple emails, but for the most part, I can probably get by as a view. So as long as I can check and see and, you know, there's still some things that want to send magic links or two-factor or other dumb stuff to your inbox. So I need to be able to get to those, but I might not need to do like crazy advanced email composition. And I'm hoping this can get me across that hurdle.
2: You just got me thinking about maybe a TUI app that neither of us considered is a password manager.
1: Yeah, going to have to do that. Or read a lot of stuff off my phone. That
2: I use KeePass, and I know there's a bunch of terminal options there. But you boys, what are you using?
0: We'll have to see. I'm going to figure that out.
2: All right.
0: I do have.
1: There
0: a couple
1: is Bitwarden CLI, so
0: yeah.
1: We'll be definitely giving that a try.
0: That looks like a pretty good email client. I might consider that one. But you also found what looks like a pretty decent Matrix client, if you like Vim.
1: Yeah, IAMB. a matrix client for the terminal that uses Vim key bindings. It supports thread spaces, end-to-end encryption, and read receipts. It even does image previews in terminals that support it. So it does Sixels. It also supports iTRM2 if you're doing this on a Mac. And Kitty, which is a terminal I meant to mention because I'm trying to switch over to do that for the rest of the challenge. Because it has like special protocols for displaying stuff like images. And there are a couple different TUI apps that support it, like IAMP.
0: I did, by the way, load up like 4 different terminal apps. And I was like, what am I going to live in? What can I deal with? And then by just the default of relying on DistroBox, I'm going with the Texas or whatever it's called. But I did try out a whole raft of them. It was a nice opportunity to go back and try a few new ones that I haven't even seen before.
1: Okay, so another thing, Brent was talking about file managers. So Yazzie is one that should talk about.
0: Yeah, Yazzie's
2: the hipster
0: good.
2: One.
1: Blazing fast terminal file manager written in Rust based on async.io.
0: Good UI too. Yazzie's on my list.
1: And I think, I haven't tried this yet, but it's on my short list.

0: other stuff, but...
1: So you're saying you have a terminal in your terminal?
0: Yeah. This one is worth maybe pulling open a little browser to see its preview, because it's you kind of get an idea. It looks, it's got a really nice legacy look to it.
1: Oh, yeah?
0: Uh-huh.
1: Oh, man, I wish I wasn't in a terminal right now. I'd like to see it. I'll have to figure that out once we can close this and open up our terminal. That's great. All right, nice pick. I did see TV Term go by, but I thought it was something for watching, like, over-the-air broadcasts or something.
0: No, it's a TurboVision terminal emulator.
1: That's cool. Nice find. Okay, so can I get to my apps?
0: Oh, yeah, okay.
1: So I also am, I think we have a theme here, I am stuck on email apps. Meli, M-E-L-I, is one I'm looking at. It's a configurable, extensible email client with some same defaults, and Brendan and Rust as well, just happens to be. And I'm considering that one. They have a nice WebAssembly demo.
0: Ooh, okay.
1: And I struggled to use it. So then I thought, I have used Mutt back in the day. And, you know, like Mutt says, all email clients suck. Mutt just sucks less. So maybe I should give Mutt a go. But then Brent comes along with his Neo Mutt.
0: That sounds
2: Neo
0: newer.
2: Must be better, right?
1: Yeah, right. I like better. So I'm really stuck here. This is where I think I need the most input from the audience, is what's worked for you as a command line email client. I wouldn't mind finding something I stick with, because, you know, I could SSH into my workstation and check my email.
0: See, so I want to say, you know, I'm sure Emacs has a pretty good email client, but it also makes me, I'm sort of tempted by that route, because Emacs can do so much of this stuff.
1: Yeah.
2: OS report back.
1: You could just build out the Emacs operating system.
0: I don't know how well these various plugins work in Imperatui, but
1: that'd be a hilarious direction. Wes just becomes an Emacs guy. Oh, if he's not already obnoxious enough with the Vim stuff. So I also came across Glow, which renders Markdown on the command line with pizzazz, and it looks really good and has a nice interface to do it. And that's really useful for me, because our show docs are in Markdown and my notes are in Markdown.
0: Yeah, this is one I actually already use. It's nice.
1: Mm-hmm. And then I found Gomacus. How do you say it? Gomacus?
0: Gomacus.
1: Probably saying it wrong, but I really like that. And it is a Matrix client written in Go. And it is pretty slick. It looks like an incursus TUI. You got all your rooms on the left hand. You got your chat in the right column. It looks kind of like Element would if it were a terminal application. And I've been using it. People don't even know. But I've been chatting with them for the last couple of days.
2: Are you using it live right now on the show?
1: No. No. I don't think I have it in a tab. I closed it because we were sharing this screen. But it's great. It is great. So, Gomacus, go create a ruckus. It's a great Matrix client. And I could see just keeping that in a terminal permanently. No Electron for me.
0: Ooh.
1: All right. I also have a web pick that I think is a real winner. So before we get to that, I want to talk about a little escape hatch that I tried to set up. I thought I could be clever, and maybe I could get away with doing a time-appropriate escape hatch for browsing the web. I was on FlatHub, and I noticed that the Mosaic web browser is packaged as a Flatpak now.
2: Wow.
0: Amazing.
1: And you can install the old-school, like, 1994 Mosaic web browser on your machine. And I thought, well, okay, if I had to jump out of the terminal, but I jumped over to something that was age-appropriate and Mosaic, maybe the boys would give me some creative points, right? So I didn't say nothing. And I installed it and I was trying it out. But of course, it doesn't have SSL support, because that didn't exist back then.
0: Yeah, certainly not TLS, you know, modern TLS.
1: And it doesn't have SVG support. And it crashes hard the moment it sees an SVG image. And a lot of the web is using SVGs now. So I had to bring Wes in on the conspiracy, and I said, Wes, I need you to create me a solution to this. And Wes came up with a little Perl proxy.
0: It's Python.
1: Oh, Python, a little Python proxy that he helpfully set up as a systemd service on my local box. And so now I have a local port running on this machine that I can point the Mosaic browser at, and that local little proxy strips SSL and strips SVG images, and then sends the HTML back to the Mosaic browser.
0: And it hasn't been perfect. We got to do some debugging now, it seems. But it got us a surprising breadth of websites.
1: So does this count at all for bonus points? I mean, I know I'm coming at this early.
2: How long did it take you to set it up? Because
1: well, it was

0: Really, how long did it take you to create the proxy, Wes?
1: Probably a half hour, a little debugging, some AI.
2: Half hour of Wes is like three for you and I, so I think it's pretty good.
0: So, yeah. All right, so, but that's just an aside. How do we say this? Do we decide, is it Carnobal, Chernobyl, Carbonyl?
1: I was going to say Carbonyl.
0: Carbonyl?
2: Yeah, I'm going with Wes on this one.
1: I don't know.
0: Now, you found another one, Brent, and it was called...
1: Brausch.
0: Brausch. And Brausch is interesting because Brausch relies on Firefox essentially running headless on a remote system, and then it proxies the results back to the Brausch client.
2: Kind of like what Wes set up, I guess, but just modern.
0: This is really neat. If you think about it, you could put the Brausch server on a really powerful high-speed server, and then you could have the Brausch client on something that is a little more low-end, and it's just receiving text back. So I like that setup a lot, but I didn't want to have a server-client setup. I wanted something that runs entirely on my machine.
2: Why can't I just run it on my machine?
0: You could.
2: That's what you're doing with yours.
0: Yeah, I just wanted one thing. I didn't want a server-client thing. I just wanted one thing, although I might give it a try out. I'm not ruling it out.
2: But what I'm saying is you already have a proxy running.
0: Yeah, yeah, yeah. I'm not.
2: You're basically doing the exact same thing.
0: But I'm not really going to use that. It's a joke. I'm not really. I want something I can actually use in my terminal.
2: Okay, all right.
0: So here comes Carbonyl. What are we calling it?
2: Carbonyl.
0: Chernobyl. This is Chromium in your terminal, and it's mind-blowing. It is unbelievable they've managed to do this. It doesn't perfectly render images in text, but it's enough that you can click around and you can actually click and you can log into stuff and you can do stuff that is Chromium compatible. And it's wild. I mean, I've never seen this. I'm used to links. You know, that's the kind of stuff I'm used to on the web terminal. And now, like right now, we're going to 1Password.com/unplugged. Look at that.
2: That is super impressive.
0: It is really neat.
2: It feels like Doom a little.
0: Yeah, it's like 8-bit web, but it's enough to get around, and the text is all perfectly rendered. It's just the images look a little 8-bit.
2: Assuming the text isn't an SVG.
0: No, this renders SVGs.
2: Whoa.
0: It's Mosaic that doesn't.
2: I can even tell there's a video there with a play button and everything.
0: I know.
2: This is impressive.
0: It really is. It's amazing. There's a lot. If you install it by just installing packages on your system, you got to get NPM working. You got to get some sound libraries working. You got to get some network name service libraries working. There's a lot of dependencies to get it working as a native application. But here on my Bluefin system, we're just doing a simple podman run, and then we point at the container name, and then we pass a URL to it, and it launches in podman right there on my container. Boom, and I'm browsing the web. So I didn't have to do anything. I'm just executing a podman container. Really clean. And this is where Bluefin for me really shines. Like, oh, if I lean into this route, it's really simple. And even stuff that's just meant for Docker is working flawlessly with Podman. So that's been
1: nice. It's really pretty good these days.
0: Yeah. Yeah. Yeah. So that's the browser I think I'm going with.
1: Yeah. That's what I've been mostly using, although I should try Brausch too.
0: Yeah. I think so.
1: Or Brent will report back.
0: Oh, I haven't mentioned MC, Midnight Commander, which is going to be my file manager.
1: Of course, a classic.
0: And so I've just answered this question, but so for me, it's Midnight Commander. But what TUI app starting right now do you think for sure is sticking?
2: Oh, that's a good question.
0: We'll check in on this.
1: I think with you, I'm hopeful that the Matrix experience in a terminal could be pretty good because it would be nice to be able to, like, it just seems like such a convenient and quick way to be able to sort of check on things and do basic responses.
0: Especially once I'm back on a GUI and I have, like, Quake or Quake and I just boop, pop it down, boop, pop it up. All right. So, yeah, I think for me it's that or Midnight Commander. But what about you? What TUI app do you think is, like, at the end of the challenge, you're still going to be rocky and you're going to be glad you picked it here at the beginning?
1: I think it's Matrix.
0: We'll see. That's your answer,
1: uh-huh.
0: too? Oh, I thought you were saying for me. I'm
1: copying you.
0: Oh, okay. Well, I think I was copying you, but I think we agree. What about you, Brantley?
2: Well, I didn't really suggest this yet, but for a text editor, I think I'm going to lean hard into the Vim ecosystem.
1: Ooh.
2: Probably NeoVim, but I'm open to suggestions only because...
0: Oh, that hurts.
2: Everybody seems to think it's great, and Chris, you and I feel like we're falling behind here. So I feel like I got to learn those Vim shortcuts.
1: In the back.
0: You were in the box at the ball game, and you saw the live demonstration where we had people pick between Vim and Nano won. You were there. You witnessed it.
2: You know what convinced me just now? You can't even scroll in Nano without destroying the document.
0: That could be a teammate issue for all we know.
2: Mm. So that's the one I'm hoping Vim. Sticks the most. Right.
0: That hurts.
2: No, probably Neovim. I don't know what I'm doing.
0: I just, yeah.
1: We should have you do like a little Vim training. Because they have like
2: there's
1: fun
2: a Vim
1: little...
2: game, right?
1: Yeah. Oh, and we could record you trying it.
2: Okay.
0: It hurts. Yeah, the text editor is so complicated, it needs a game. Okay. All right.
2: But I have a second pick.
1: Mm-hmm. Is it going to make Chris more or less upset?
2: I'm hoping it soothes things.
0: Okay.
2: I think I'm hoping that Zellige sticks around for me.
0: Oh, for sure. Yeah, for sure.
1: I hope so, too.
0: I think email is going to be a big struggle. You think you boys are kind of on the same page there.
1: I would love for that to be a surprise, but I do suspect that's one I will kick the bucket on pretty
0: quick. Are you going to give a Telegram client a go?
1: Oh, yeah, I should. I hadn't actually considered that, but you're right.
0: Yeah, I've got a couple in the kitty as possibilities, but they're all – what I don't like about them is they're multi-clients. They're like WhatsApp and Telegram and other things all in one, and I just want a Telegram client.
2: Mm-hmm.
0: And I have not found it too.
1: I wonder how usable in Carbonyl it might be, the web version.
0: Well, you remember there is like a command line version of Telegram?
1: Yeah.
0: Could just try going back to that. I used to use that. It's just very chatty.
1: Okay, you set up a bridge to Matrix and then you use GoMux too.
0: Right, right. Okay, and then last but not least, do you think there could be any long term gains? I know this is day one, but I want to revisit this next week. I, you know, for me, it's maybe eliminate a couple of Electron apps could be a big gain. I have surrendered to using webmail for everything. I don't like it.
1: Uh-huh.
0: If I could actually switch to using email in the terminal, that I think it's a long shot, but that would be huge for me.
2: I think I'd love to see you using something like Zellige to set up almost like a TUI dashboard. Like maybe there's a password manager always up in that particular session, and there's, I don't know, a couple other tools that I just like having up.
1: Are there any Home Assistant TUI viewer Ooh. Things?
0: Oh, I didn't even think to look. Oh, there's so much to learn, so much to try. So here we go. We have the rules if you'd like to participate, and then we'll come back probably with the new apps we've discovered, the ones that didn't work and the ones that worked great and all of that in episode 619. So we'd love to hear your progress reports and how it ends up going for you. So the boost that in, or if you email it, make sure you have hashtag TUI challenge in the subject line. Unraid.net/unplugged. I am so thrilled and excited to introduce you to Unraid and have them on the Unplugged program. 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
2: Well, Chris, I know several of your picks are a bit nostalgic, like using Midnight Commander, for instance. Still a great app, but, it leans to the past a little bit. And there's a topic you want to share here that certainly leans to the past.
0: Is he calling me old? I think he's...
1: Legacy? Retro?
2: Experienced.
0: I was a little sad to note that after 25 years of publication, the Linux format is ceasing. And this was my favorite Linux magazine. It was a UK publication, so it cost a little bit more here in the States, but it was worth it because it came initially with CDs and eventually DVDs of Linux distros. And it's such a great way to experiment and try out new releases, and they had great coverage in there. But, it reminded me that even after 25 years, and we're going on 18 plus 19 years as Jupiter Broadcasting, even after 25 years, no one in the media space is safe. And I wanted to reflect on a couple of reasons at the macro level why I think they shut down. I think a couple of the big ones that strike me is the magazine format, unfortunately, could not keep up with the internet. By the time you got your magazine, when you got your August issue, you knew everything that already happened in July. And so the August issue was already a month out of date. And it was really hard for them to keep up with that. And so I think that maybe stunted subscriber growth. Then additionally, they really relied heavily on advertising, where podcasting could solve the delay, you know, because podcasting can match the frequency of content. So we do a weekly show and something breaks this week, we'll cover it. We don't have to wait a month. But something that podcasting is making, an area where we're making the same mistake, is the over-indexing on advertising. And it gets to the point where when you're reading the magazine, the advertising to content ratio is just too damn high.
1: And there are plenty of podcasts like that.
0: It's what's happened to radio as well. In fact, I was telling Brent this morning, we have on Ersatz TV, we have a bunch of old-timey game shows, and one of them is Whose Line Is It Anyway? And this was like the very early days of television, and the ads are host-read, like I do, by the host. Like he tells, friends, let me tell you about this electric razor, right? And that's literally one of the ads, and then they go back to the game. That's how television ads used to be, and there was two ads, and that was it. And they were done by the people in the show. And that's how radio was as well. That's why they did them that way, because that was what they did in radio at the time. And we've seen how that's changed over time. And that has infected podcasting. It has infected YouTube. I mean, just about every YouTuber I watch has like a VPN sponsor or a supplement sponsor or something.
1: You take your supplements and then you lay on your mattress and use your VPN.
0: Oh, the mattress one too. Yeah, yeah. Especially in the RV ones.
1: While you eat your, you know, pre-made dinner that gets delivered.
2: Oh, gosh. It's true.
0: I mean, really. And so, you know, they over-indexed in the magazine business, just like podcasts are doing on advertising. They got the ratio off, and then the advertisers left because they wanted to move on to different demographics because the tech industry is trendy. The tech industry thrives on the latest trends, and that means that the advertisers want to follow those trends because, in theory, that's where the audience is at. And I think that same problem happened to magazines, and it's happening to podcasts. Podcasts, though, have solutions that magazines don't have, right? We have value for value. We have a membership program. We have the boost. It doesn't sustain us, but it does put us in a different position, and we have solved the frequency problem. So I think we just have to close the gap on the rest of this, which means we need more people to understand why we do the value for value system, why we put it out there for free and ask if you get some value from it, you give it back. So that way the audience is the largest customer. If you were to think of this show as a magazine, and funny enough, it seems that we surpassed by a large margin Linux Format's distribution as of 2014. We're larger, and I'm sure they only went down in size. So this show was larger than Linux Magazine was in 2014, and we don't know what the numbers are after that, but probably less. And if you think about what that means, it means that we have an opportunity to make the audience the largest customer. We have to make the audience the focus for us to do good content. It's a much more virtuous cycle than the advertisement-based one because there's a scope creep there because the advertiser inevitably wants more. And it also gives flexibility for us to work with companies that we think are actually great, that will meet the terms and meet us where we want to meet them. You know, they're not sneaking things in. There's a lot of things that happen behind the scenes with these opaque advertising deals that we're just not okay with. And memberships and value for value give us the opportunity to say no, even when things are really lean, even when there's times where we're barely making it. Like right now, you know, we've had a couple of shows shut down, so revenue's dropped off. But we haven't had to go running to, you know, like a boxed food sponsor. So it means that perhaps if enough of us get on board and want to keep content like this going, there is not only a community, but a technology trajectory that perhaps can save us from the same fate the magazines reached. There are a couple of magazines still in production, right? Linux Magazine's still going. The Raspberry Pi Magazine's still going. Some of them have commercial interest behind them, and that's why they go. But I wanted to give a send-off to Linux Format because it's just been a hell of a magazine. I really love that one. And it, you know, probably how I got started with Mandrake was because of Linux Magazine. I'm not sure, but it's very possible.
1: Maybe go look up the folks behind it and see what else they may be up to after.
3: And now it is time for Le Boost.
0: And the Dude Abides is our baller booster this week, speaking of value for value and supporting the show. And he came in with 77,722 sats. Hey! Oh, there's a Boosties leaderboard I hear. He says, nice idea on the disposable server as well. You could go as far as use Terraform so you don't even have to connect to the VPS console.
1: Oh, absolutely.
0: By the way, what song generation services do you guys like? I think Suno's one of the best. I know there's several out there.
1: Yeah, that's the only one I've tried so far.
0: Oh, there's a few. It's becoming quite the category. You know, it is. So I'd love to hear suggestions.
1: Turd Ferguson boosts in with 33,222 sats.
3: Turd Ferguson!
1: Happy belated birthday to Brent. I bet you smell great.
2: Oh, that's very sweet. I'm kind of blushing
0: over here.
1: Hey. Used motor oil, but that's, you know, some folks are into that.
0: And a little bit of gasoline, although he tries not to. Yeah, it was Brent's birthday.
2: Happy birthday! Oh, gee, thanks. Okay. That's
0: All right. Get him out of here.
1: Okay, Turd Busan, what's your experience with Pipewire been? A lot of recent Linux audio critiques popping up with negative experiences.
0: Ah, good question. I've seen a couple of articles going on Hacker News about the Linux audio experience is horrible. Have you seen those floating by?
1: Perennially.
0: One of them we had a good little discussion going in our private chat recently about one of the blog posts.
2: Well, because they seem to have outdated experiences here compared to what we're experiencing.
0: Yeah, some of them are trashing Pulse Audio still, and they don't even really know what they're trashing. And some folks are specifically targeting Pipewire. And we're all on Pipewire. We have been for a couple of years now, and we do some of our production on Pipewire, especially when we're remote.
1: I swapped out a Pop OS install to Pipewire before that was supported because I wanted it so bad.
0: And our experiences have been, I think, I don't want to speak for you two, but I think very positive.
1: Mm-hmm.
0: What we ran into was Pipewire might do a default differently than how Jack Audio did it. But once you wrap your head around the way Pipewire does, you're like, oh, that's actually kind of a better way to do it.
1: Yeah, it's not necessarily a complete drop-in if you have advanced or complicated workflows, right? Especially at the interface between Pulse and Jack, because in the old world, they were like separate and you could have, you know, various things like a Pulse plugin that bridged to Jack. That's a very particular setup that by default Pipewire integrates things. And so you need to either recreate that or change, you know, how you've got things going. So there's definitely edge cases where I think people have had to adapt or you may have to adapt if you transition. So I don't want to give the idea that it's like totally one-to-one, but
0: yeah.
1: In terms of its actual like execution and what it's been able to do, and especially now, it was a little rough in the earlier days, and there's still a long way to go. But you know, tools like QPW Graph and others, I think, have gotten fairly robust. Like, you know, we were able to do our Linux Fest Northwest streaming all through Pipewire. We set it up pretty darn quick, and that was not the difficult part of the setup.
0: No, if you want to play around with it, go over to FlatHub or whatever you like, and search for Pipewire, and you'll see there's several GUIs that let you play around and connect application audio and things like that, and you'll start to, I think, get a real sense, Turd, of the power of Pipewire. But as far as stability goes and things like that, it seems to be a net improvement over Pulse Audio, which was getting pretty tame towards the end of its run, too. But
1: mm-hmm. Yeah, and like the old, you know, if you knew what you're doing, you set up Pulse with good settings, and you got Jack set up and going good on your system, it was a nice setup. And you may have to do some stuff to recreate exactly that workflow in Pipewire, but just out of the box, the fact that it unifies those worlds and prevents like a single pane of glass into what's going on with your audio and supports a lot of the pro audio workflows. You may have to learn the Pipewire configuration language if you really want to get deep into like, you know, setting up virtual devices or permanent setups, but there's a lot more docs now.
0: I wouldn't sleep too on the performance they've been able to eke out. Just really top-notch pro-level audio performance, and then also a real masterful swap-out for the most part, a real API-compatible swap-out of Jack and Pulse Audio where you could go distro hop and not realize you've switched from a Pulse Audio system to a Pipewire system for the most part.
2: I felt like that was a bit of a golden example of moving to a new piece of tech. Like, just, for instance, the Wayland transition was a bit rougher.
0: Yeah.
2: Pipewire just kind of happened, and none of us really noticed.
0: Yeah.
1: It's also been very nice, I think, in particular for Bluetooth.
0: Pipewire
1: and Bluetooth
0: big one.
1: Is radically better.
0: Yes. Better than, I think, any other OS.
1: It's so great because I have Bluetooth connected just via KDE in the system, and then I can have Reaper running via jack, which actually goes to Pipewire, routed for monitoring back in my Bluetooth headphones, and it all works flawlessly.
0: Yeah, and just call audio stuff, you know, they connect way more reliably, all that kind of stuff.
2: Well, we have a boost here from user 56587013 for 5,100 sats.
4: I like you. You're a hot ticket.
2: Sending my earned sats, I'll be switching phones and accounts. Oh, thanks for the great shows.
0: Congrats on the new phone.
1: See you on the other side, we hope.
0: Yeah, hopefully so, and thank you for thinking of us. Wes, you had a hot one, too, so you had another hot ticket. Speaking of hot tickets.
4: I like you. You're a hot ticket.
0: Bazite with Brent.
1: Just saying.
0: Could happen. We just need to turn him into a hardcore gamer. He's almost there.
1: I mean, he could use it as a non-gaming OS.
0: I suppose so. Yeah, well, but I think he's so close to slipping in. He's so close. BHH32 is here with 5,000 sats.
5: Mr. Bustin with happiness seeing you again.
0: Guys, sorry I didn't get the video player ready in time. I'll keep working on it as I can. Also, I'd be happy to take some contributions from anyone who would like to help out. He'll link to it in the show notes, which is if you go search for BHH32 on GitHub, you'll find it. He says, I hope the TUI challenge goes well. Well, you're always welcome, BHH, to get it in while the challenge is going.
2: Mm-hmm.
0: And then even if you don't.
1: It's never too late.
0: Even if you don't, after the challenge, we'll still make it a pick or something, right?
1: Absolutely.
0: I think we can make it a pick, boys. So thank you for the update, and good luck with that. And if anybody wants to help him with his TUI video player, go look up BHH32 on the GitHub.
1: Ambient noise boosts in with 3,930 sats. My approach, if I wanted to share my library with a non-techie friend, Jellyfin, I assume, is to use one of the micro PCs I have laying around. Buy a cheap Bluetooth TV remote or Air Mouse, load Bazite KDE, WireGuard to auto-connect back to my home, set Firefox to launch full screen on startup, set Jellyfin to be the homepage, and put the Jellyfin client into TV mode, like a good old-fashioned TV set-top box. This is great.
0: Yeah, that's a system. That's a full-on process. You can make a checklist around that.
1: Build a golden image, roll it out.
0: Yeah. Interesting. I love all the different ideas that we saw pop up over the week of different ways to do disposable servers. Everybody has taken a crack at this. Or not everybody, but a lot of people have taken a crack at trying to solve this with Jellyfin in particular. I think if somebody came along and developed friend sharing with Jellyfin a la Plex.
1: There might be some interest.
0: Yeah. Yeah, for sure.
2: Well, Podbun sent in 5,000 sats.
6: You're doing a good job.
2: It's always great to hear that you boys use the stuff that you sponsor. I'm sure that there are plenty of sponsorships you could take where you say how great it is and you don't actually use the product. But here at JB, we actually use it.
0: There's a few ways this works. There's a spray and pray advertiser out there, and they mass email any podcaster that gets on their list. And if you bite, they'll do a deal with you. And there's only the conversation is around the terms of the deal. No conversation around the product. They don't tell you anything about the product. There's no education around the product. There's no demo. They just give you the talking points. You don't even see the website until you get the talking points, and then you get the URL. That's the most common deal in podcasting. And then there's our type of deal where we often reach out, or they reach out to us because they're a listener, and then we talk to them, we try it out, or we already use it, and that's why they reach out to us, which is pretty common. And then we make sure it actually works and it fits with something we would use, something the audience we think would use, because if they wouldn't, then there's no point in having them as a sponsor. So it's a much more in-depth process, and the sponsors these days hate that.
2: Yeah, they do.
0: Thank you. Appreciate the boost. Firefly Go is here with 4,000 sats. Please keep the Red Hat content going. Having drifted away from it in the last few years, I'd love to hear more about it, not just as a desktop user, but as a server and how the image-based approach could work for the home lab. Thanks. That's good feedback. Be curious to know what you think, Firefly and others, about us doing an episode or two on OpenShift virtualization, because they are making a hard push right now to have an answer to VMware, and I think it also, with the new dashboard they have, is a contender for Proxmox. So we'd love to know if there's interest in us trying out the OpenShift virtualization stuff.
1: Look at Chris. He just wants to virtualize. You can see it. Free KVH boosts in with 8,472 sats.
7: Good news, everyone.
1: Nice that you're moving on from NixOS. You leave a deep understanding of different computing concepts in your ADD wake. Most of my repos now have a shell.nix setting paths and installing dependencies to get going super quick. So I'm curious to learn if I'll follow you down this new path again. By the way, this is not a zip code boost, but a species designation boost. Love you guys. Keep it up.
6: Yep. That stands up to scrutiny.
0: I see species 8472.
7: Fun will now commence.
1: I'm one and only.
0: I'm on to him. That's pretty great. Yeah, you know, so far it has been a big shift, but then a few, and then some of it's been painful. But every now and then a workflow clicks and I'm like, oh, oh crap, this is nice. So I'm hoping I stack more of those as the week goes on. You know, it's early days. We'll see.
2: Well, Outdoor Geek came in around and left 5,000 sats.
8: I am programmed in multiple techniques.
2: The KSMBD CVE, which is number 37899, mentioned in the live feed, is also an AI story.
0: Right, so quick pause. This is a Samsung-sponsored development of a Samba server for their Android devices to get built into the Linux kernel. And then, surprise, surprise, there's a remote code execution vulnerability in the Samba server built into the Linux kernel.
1: That's why we call you Chris KSMBD Fisher.
2: Sean was benchmarking OpenAI's O3's ability to find a vulnerability that they already knew about when it found this CVE. Also note the false positives rate is very high. They indicate a signal-to-noise ratio of about 1 to 50.
0: Oh.
1: Yeah, right. So it's, as you might suspect, it's more in the, okay, so like an experienced security researcher might be able to use this as a tool and not in the, anyone can walk up to a LLM and get legit security vulnerabilities.
0: Yeah. Well, I mean, I suppose if you could then farm those out and have a human go over it, boy, that sounds like reviewing AI slop sounds like a real bad job, though. But interesting. Thank you for pointing out that angle. That is good to know. Tomato's here with 5,000 sats.
9: Put some macaroni and cheese on there, too.
0: Thanks for the great coverage of Red Hat Summit. I'm looking forward to finishing the TUI challenge in sync with the rest of you. That's great.
2: Nice.
0: We really appreciate that signal. You know, those things are we're never really sure, so we appreciate that. And glad to have you on board for the challenge, too, Tomato.
1: Jordan Bravo boosts in with 1,111 sats.
9: The heck?
0: Yep, that's right. We have the boost on sale. We could do it for one more week. 1,000 sats is 2,000 is usually the cutoff, but we're putting them on sale at 1,000 sats.
1: Woohoo! Boost on sale. Chris, sorry to hear you bailing on NixOS, but at least you're sticking with an atomic and immutable distro. Hopefully Wes will keep us Nix heads up to speed.
10: This is the way.
1: I'll do my best.
0: Yeah, you definitely will. I tell you what. Yeah, Jordan Bravo, thank you. I'll have a report in on how it's going in the future.
2: Well, Moonanite also passed the cutoff with 1,000 sats.
0: Hmm.
9: I don't understand what the heck is going
0: Hank's
9: on
0: Hank's confused. 1,000 sats?
2: My vote is to keep doing conference coverage. I don't go to these sorts of things or follow any news, so it's great to hear what's going on from you guys.
1: Thanks. Useful. Thank you for the feedback.
0: Yeah, really. Thank you, Moonanite. Nice to hear from you as well. We appreciate you.
11: Those in a nickel will get you a cup of coffee.
0: Thank you for boosting in. We're going to do one more week, and that's it. If you'd like to boost in, the sat cutoff will be 1,000 sats, just to help everybody.
1: Dip your toes in.
0: A little bit to dip your toes in, try it out. The easiest way to really get involved is Fountain FM, because they host the Lightning Wallet for you. They make it simple to integrate with Strike, and they have other methods coming soon to make it even easier. Fountain also has recently had some very nice UI updates, some back-end changes, and even more UI changes on the way. So if you haven't checked out Fountain FM, if you know, we're having some issues, some bugs, give it another go. It's unbelievable what the team has been up to. I'm very, very impressed. Now, thank you everybody who supported this here show. When you look at the sat streamers, we had 30 of you streaming sats as you listen to this podcast, or actually the last podcast, and you streamed 57,782 sats to the show. Thank you, sat streamers. When you combine that with our boosters, we stacked a grand total of 215,672 sats. And of course, we take advantage of the splits in the value for value block. So a portion of your boost goes to Editor Drew, the podcast index, the creators of the app that you boost from, as well as to each one of us directly. So you support the entire ecosystem and each episode with a boost. Now, we have two picks before we get out of here. One of them is on theme, but one of them could kind of be on theme as well. But let's start with Tempe, because if you're in the browser, you're probably going to want to check on the weather. And Tempe is a simple, visually pleasing weather report in your terminal.
1: Ooh, this looks nice.
0: Yep, MIT licensed. There's a couple of these, but this is the one that I kind of liked the best.
1: Yeah, it's a little more full-featured. I'd been using so far the WTTR.in website that you can curl, and it'll give you a little terminal display.
0: That's neat, too.
1: But I think they only license like 3 days of data, and so you kind of just you get what you get.
0: Now, the second pick, we've been taking a crack at this theme for a long time now, a while. And it's downloading YouTube videos and playlists and whatnot, scheduling downloads in a way that is simple, either for ongoing use or single shot.
1: We almost changed the name of the show to YTDLP Unplugged.
0: So this week, maybe it's the last one in the series, it is YTPTube. It's a web GUI for YouTube DLP that supports concurrent downloads, presets, and scheduled tasks. And it's a pretty straightforward web-based UI. You could put it on any of your machines, and then you load it up, you queue up the thing you want, and it just goes. So maybe you just install this on your Jellyfin server, and you point the download directory at the YouTube directory the Jellyfin monitors. And you could just pull this up on your phone, paste in the URL, or pull it up on your machine, and it goes off to the races. And it supports downloading entire playlists, entire channels. It'll also capture live streams.
1: Ooh. So you can watch our live stream. Wow.
0: And it also supports different notification platforms. It has a built-in video player if you just want to watch it back in the web browser locally. So it's YTPTube, and I'll have a link in the show notes. It's also MIT licensed. So I don't know, maybe you know you use our web one of our web browser terminal apps to load this thing up, and then if BHH gets his video player working, you could watch your videos on the terminal. It's all possible. You never know. I'm feeling like you don't love my picks, boys. You don't love my picks.
1: I do. Yeah, I do.
0: You don't love them.
1: Well, I'm a little thrown off because the second one, I got to like get Carbonyl going again to check out. But I like Tempe. Tempe, I'm here for Tempe.
0: Yeah, you do like Tempe. I could tell you did like Tempe. All right. I'll take what I can get.
1: Brent, he's just skeptical. Skeptical Brent.
0: Yeah, he is. It's probably because he's getting hungry.
2: No, I just started thinking I usually check the weather on my phone. And maybe, because we're here now, maybe I could just run terminals on my phone too.
0: You could.
2: And do it that way, but...
0: That might be worth some bonus points. I don't know.
2: Okay, all right.
0: You'd have to ask the advisory committee next week. That's right. The 2-week challenge will wrap up next week. So send your progress and your results into the show, either via Boost or by email. 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
0: Now, if you want more show, our Lup Lug gets together and we record more content, sometimes double the content for our members. Also, we have chapters and we also have transcripts, so you can replay or skip a section you don't like, and you can get the transcript of it too. So if you want to know what we said or what we called something or what the crazy thing I said was, you can read it right there in the transcript. You just need a Podcasting 2.0 app for that. Links to everything we talked about today and how to contact us, our Mumble Room, our Matrix, and all of that, even our RSS feed, over at linuxunplugged.com. Thank you so much for joining us on this week, and we'll see you right back here next Tuesday, as in Sunday.

0: Hello, friends, and welcome back to your weekly Linux talk show. My name is Chris.
1: My name is Wes.
2: And my name is Brent.
0: Hello, gentlemen. Well, coming up on the show, the challenge gets ugly this week as we have slowly realized we actually became zombie slayers, not Linux users. Yes, we loaded Linux on three barely alive systems, and it took a turn we didn't expect. We spent the last week plus living on 32-bit systems. We'll share the results of our challenge and why this might be the last chance to try this yourself. We'll also hear how it went for some in our audience, and we'll round it out with some great boosts, some picks, and a lot more. So let's go, all of us, right now, say good morning to our friends at Tailscale. 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Welcome back.
3: Hello. Happy New Year.
4: Hello, Chris. Happy New Year.
5: Hello, Brent.
6: Happy Year, everybody.
0: We missed
2: That's
0: you guys.
2: A lot of people.
0: It's been a while. It's
1: too
0: nice.
1: Long.
0: It's nice to have you back. As we took some time off, we pre-recorded a little bit like we try to do. We thought, well, we'll have a little extra time. We could do a little challenge over the holiday break. We thought, how hard could it be? But it turns out that in... Well, now 2024, trying to use 32-bit hardware was a bit more challenging than we expected.
1: It all started with a boost, as these things so often do these days, from our friend Deleted. A 32-bit challenge. You know, at first, I thought it'd be fun.
0: Yeah.
1: A little quirky. I haven't used 32-bit hardware in years, but, you know, come on, we were all kind of just using it.
0: Mm-hmm, mm-hmm. Yeah, how hard could it be?
1: But it seems like we all kind of got an early start.
0: Yeah.
1: And as we got further and further along, it seemed like we might be hitting the last actually useful days. Like, if we had done this challenge in a couple of years, I think it could have only gone worse.
0: Oh, my gosh. I don't know how you guys feel, but I really firmly got the impression that we are now at the point in Linux's development where we as a community considerably have better support for ARM64 hardware than we do for 32-bit x86 hardware.
1: Yeah, and especially at least for, you know, the modern apps.
0: Oh,
1: You know, I'd be curious to see if you actually, like, went and looked at repo sizes and that kind of thing, but for anything that's sort of in vogue or the silly Linux hipsters that we are that you want to use and you go to the release page or whatever and you look for your architecture, yeah, ARM64 is doing pretty well. And
0: yeah. Yeah, no. Like, almost everything now is packaged for ARM. Not everything, but almost everything is packaged for ARM64 and definitely for x86-64. That is not the same for 32-bit, and it's getting smaller and smaller. That made it a lot more challenging. So just to remind everybody, the goal was to, A, build a fully functional 32-bit Linux-based desktop system, get a general desktop workflow for your day-to-day work going, keep track of any apps you had to swap out. Keep track of your system resources overall, just so we can talk about how loaded the system was. Any kind of like tricks you had to come up with to make this work, that sort of stuff. We did allow for hardware upgrades. So, for example, if you could, we allowed you to swap out spinning RUS for an SSD. If you could put more RAM in, you were welcome to. The requirements were you had to use the system for 1 week before the challenge wrap, for 1 5-day work week straight. You had to get your work done and your casual stuff done on a 32-bit system. If you failed to reach that simple goal, which turned out to be very tricky, there was a bailout punishment. If you can't stick with your 32-bit system, you're allowed to bail, but you need to get a free BSD desktop system working. Could be a VM, could be hardware.
1: Some would just call this an alternate challenge and maybe not even a punishment.
0: It was definitely a punishment, and it definitely was an alternate challenge. Brentley, how did the 32-bit challenge go for you?
2: I should start with the hardware. Let's describe this hardware. So I've got it here in my hands. I think my version is a little less clunky than yours. I came across this little netbook from a friend of mine by accident. She is not a technical user and said, hey, Brent, this like old computer that I have, I want to extract some information off of it. I said, oh, yeah, I can probably help with that. And this was when the 32-bit challenge idea was just beginning to come to fruition. And I thought it would be pretty easy to extract information off this laptop. And it turned out my USB keys that I have ready, you know, at the ready at all times, complained about an architecture mismatch when I was trying to boot Linux on here. So I thought, aha, I've got my machine. So it turns out this thing's actually pretty slick. It's small, portable. It's a netbook. I've never owned a netbook. I always wanted to. This one's been in my cabin now for a couple months. So it's been, I don't know, a throwback in a way. This thing's an Atom N2600, 1.6 gigahertz, which feels really old. The model is an HP Mini 110, I guess 4100. This particular one is only available in Canada.
0: Oh, fancy you.
2: And I misplanned a little bit because this thing has 1 gig of RAM.
0: Uh-oh.
2: It can accept two, and I never thought to even order an upgrade or try to find some old RAM around.
0: Oh,
2: so,
0: Brent, 1 gig. Oh, Brent. Oh,
2: yeah, when came the time to actually spend time on it, I had upgraded the solid-state drive just for this purpose, but then I realized I'd really missed the boat here with the RAM. And also without time to upgrade it. So 1 gig of RAM was my lifestyle for the last little bit.
0: Holy. And I'm complaining about two. Now I feel fancy.
1: Insane. Insane.
2: Luckily, my laptop is circa like 2012. So it's not on the older side of 32-bit stuff. It's on the, I guess, modern, if you will, side of 32-bit things. But the very first approach I took was just going for a dive into all of the various distros that we might throw on here. I really came into this thinking I would find a new favorite esoteric distro. You know, trying the Debians might seem too easy, maybe, or the Nixes. So I thought I'm gonna find something a little unusual, and that's kind of going to be the fun of it. It turns out there are many options, but it took me a long time to find one that worked. So I, you know, looked at Slacks and Rhino and Puppy and Hyperbola. I don't know if you guys did all of this, but my downloads folder for distros is now quite a bit larger than it used to be.
0: Yeah. I did do a little distro shopping for sure. And I also a couple of times downloaded an ISO thinking it was a 32-bit ISO and then realized it wasn't.
2: Oh, no. Did you only realize it after you put it on USB drive? Oh,
0: yeah. Gosh. Yeah. Yeah.
2: Oh, the worst way.
0: Mm-hmm.
2: The
0: worst way. So I kind of did a similar thing, although I didn't try some of the same distros you tried. So that's interesting. That's great, though. I'm glad we got a little cross exposure.
2: I feel like some of them, like Puppy and Slacks, I downloaded just for the nostalgia factor.
0: Right.
2: And I thought, well, I could, you know, these aren't necessarily new to me. I could try something new. And I ended up landing on Crunchbang Plus, which is the sort of spiritual successor to Crunchbang. I don't know if either of you have investigated Crunchbang back when it was, I'll say in its heyday. I mean,
0: sure.
2: It stopped
0: mm-hmm.
2: being developed in 2015, but I kind of fell in love with it in around 2010 when I was first getting into Linux full time. And I don't know what it is about it. It's maybe the dark mode or the simplicity, and I just always loved it. So learning that Crunchbang Plus exists, I thought this is going to be the one for me. So for those who don't know it, it's Debian-based, which is handy. Now, in this case, Debian 12, so fairly new, which means Linux 6.1 and GTK 4.0. So like modern,
0: very nice.
2: Right?
0: Yes.
2: I thought this is going to be a good start.
0: That was one of my concerns going into this, is that I would end up with some old kernel or old packages, and I would feel like I was compromising. So that's really great to hear you got some nice modern stuff.
2: Yeah, and I feel kind of lucky because the processor on this thing isn't, you know, super, super old. So it could handle, I guess, what you can call a more modern, you know, libraries and system and stuff. Now, Crunchbang Plus uses OpenBox for its desktop environment, so it's pretty darn lightweight. And I ended up learning to love it. Like the right on the desktop has Conky. Do you remember Conky?
0: Oh, yeah,
1: of course.
2: So it's sort of showing constantly the system resources, but also, which I really appreciated, right on your desktop wallpaper, just a giant list of keyboard shortcuts.
0: Ah, smart.
2: Even though it's very minimal, so you might not even realize that there's a menu because there isn't. Well, there isn't until you right click. There's just a bunch of keyboard shortcuts that instantly are discoverable, which is really, really nice. As far as performance goes, a fresh boot on this thing, 560 megs of RAM is used up, which is exactly, well, slightly half. Over half of what I had available, which is worrisome. Conky itself just sitting there took 4% of the CPU. Like, so some really basic programs are eating up considerable chunks of the hardware. And I would imagine you both and everyone who tried this challenge felt the exact same way. Now, unfortunately, I had some issues on my very first update of the system. The update failed in a catastrophic way, which was not a good start.
1: Of course this happened to you.
2: So init RAMFS just could not complete, which is, as we know, kind of quite bad. Now, it's for a strange reason. The error message included that the Raspberry Pi firmware was missing where it could be installed, which is very odd. So I just removed that Raspberry Pi firmware because I was thinking, well, I'm definitely not on a Raspberry Pi. And sure enough, everything got fixed. So that was fairly straightforward, but not a good start. But I did notice that it was complaining of the processor a little bit. And so I thought I'd look into it, and I ran an old LSCPU. And it turns out that my processor is indeed 64-bit compatible, despite being an i686.
0: Brentley!
2: Yeah.
0: Oh, no. So you were on a 64-bit system by accident?
2: So I was, like, setting up this machine and everything and, like, totally diving into this.
1: Now, so but were you running – so we could do 32 and 64. So were you just running, like, a 32-bit OS install on your 64-bit hardware?
0: You know, people did that for a while. Remember that was a way 64-bit systems came for quite a while?
2: Well, and so this was a crushing moment because I thought, geez, I've just ruined the whole thing. But the way – the way I even came to including this computer in part of this challenge was that running an AMD 64 version of, like, Ubuntu on this thing complains about an architecture mismatch. And the reason is it is an i686 processor, but it's a 64-bit version of an i686, which I think only existed, from what I'm hearing, for like a year or so, right at the end of the transition between the processors. So I was deceived and uneducated and ended up by default failing our challenge.
0: Man, so did you do the right thing?
2: Well,
0: did you go into FreeBSD territory? Did you?
2: I thought about it for a really long time about what I should do, because I had this hardware still that was in the spirit of running, you know, these older machines on limited resources.
0: You were running the 32-bit install, so it's a technicality.
2: Right. But then I thought I need to also be transparent about the fact that I'm not actually running the right hardware. So at that point, I decided, yeah, okay, the right thing to do is to throw myself into the BSDs. And that was also a struggle. I am BSD uninitiated. Now, we have some friends who are definitely steeped in BSD and love it for some reason or another. So I kind of switched my hats and thought, okay, well, I'm just going to dive into BSD and this is going to be my adventure. But I did not want to just dive into the build your own BSD, because I thought I would probably fail miserably at that. So I went out looking for pre-built desktop, like, versions of the BSDs. It turns out there are a few. GhostBSD is one. We know about Hello Systems as well. It turns out none of those have 32-bit versions, because I still wanted to try to stay on the 32-bit versions
0: of the
2: software. Well, I needed to do what I could do to, like, redeem myself here.
0: Yeah,
2: right?
0: I feel there is some redemption there.
2: It turns out none of those, well, only one of those pre-made ones I could find actually had an i386 version, which was Midnight BSD. But it looked pretty cool. Like, it's an XFCE desktop, and you're basically installing FreeBSD the way it typically does. And then on your first boot, there's a script that runs that just sort of automates the installation desktop components for you. I thought, this is exactly what I need. I can, like, go through a text-based installation and make a few decisions there, but I did not feel comfortable even after reading the BSD handbook, of doing my own graphics stack. So it was great. The install went great. And then I did a boot and never got a desktop environment.
0: Oh.
2: Despite trying 3-4 times to go through the process. So that failed miserably as well.
0: Oh, Brent, I'm sorry.
2: It hurts. It hurts.
1: I suppose this is how we should have expected it would go for you, right?
2: Well, and this is across days and days of tinkering on this. So I certainly came out with many lessons, but I don't feel like I ever got to the point where I actually could accomplish work on this system. So many a distro has come across this thing. And I did try FreeBSD, like vanilla, and attempted to go through that process and failed miserably as well. So I apologize, but I failed our challenge miserably.
0: What speed USB ports does that thing have?
2: This version of the CPU can handle 3, but they didn't even bother with that. So this thing has 3 USB 2 USB, and it also has VGA only. I guess back then it could do HDMI, but they decided, no.
0: Who needs
1: Why?
0: It?
1: Why would
0: who
1: needs it? No one has those cables.
0: Yeah, there's nothing like good old USB 2 or even 1 when you're trying a bunch of different distros.
2: Mm-hmm.
0: You forget just like how sluggish those live environments are.
2: Oh, it hurts.
0: Just for the windows to come up.
2: And with the number of iterations of installation processes I went through, it's just like hours of my life are gone now. But I gotta say, I did sort of still end up falling in love with a few distributions, which was the point, or at least one of my goals. So in the BSDs, I did discover Ghost BSD, which seems pretty great. It's got a Mate desktop and it's a made in Canada. So I feel like I might actually dive much deeper into that and give it a shot at some point. Maybe not on this hardware.
1: Oh, chief BSD correspondent.
2: Well, I'm not promising anything. But also CrunchBang Plus Plus, I got to say, like, was amazing. I really enjoyed it. It was nostalgic. It was very responsive on this hardware, and it might be something that I want to stick around. So in that way, I really enjoyed this challenge, and it was a lot of fun.
0: I would say also CrunchBang Plus Plus looks like a great candidate for a cloud desktop.
2: I was thinking maybe a Notes PC.
0: Oh, okay. All right, well.
3: Stay a while and listen.
0: Let me tell you a bit about the hardware Wes and I used for our 32-bit challenge. It was a Dell Inspiron 6400, described by one reviewer as, quote, back in the day, a low-priced, durable office notebook. It is particularly interesting for a businessman, but also for private uses.
1: I don't know which one I'm more excited about.
0: The 6400 was released on August 31st, 2007, which, my friends, is 16 years ago. This laptop is older than all of my children.
2: That's considerably older than the one I was using. Ouch.
0: It was very generously, but they both were identically, two identical units mostly, were boxed up and sent into the show by Spazzy C.
1: Thank you.
0: Thank you, sir. They have the Intel T2300 with 2 cores running at 1.6 gigahertz.
1: Yeah, none of those, you know, fancy hyper threads or anything. They're just two cores.
0: Yeah. And they feel it. They really, like, you really appreciate how multi-threaded a lot of things are now. Like, Linux is good at throwing a lot of the back-end things on the cores.
1: Yeah, this thing was at 64 nanometers of an architecture.
0: It's a big boy. The ROC and Intel 945 GM embedded graphics in this one as well, which you're not getting any desktop compositing with that. It's just basically all on the CPU. My rig, unfortunately, had a DIMM slot die, so I had 2,002 megabytes of RAM. Wes's rig had 300. I like that you changed it. Wes's rig had 4 gigs of RAM. He had 4 gigs of RAM. It makes a difference. Resolution of 1280 by 800. Not the best screen.
1: No.
0: Not exactly great off-axis viewing.
1: And, you know, it's got a pretty wobbly. It was like Brent's HP, a wobbly screen setup. So you kind of got to keep retilting it if you want the colors to look normal.
0: Yes. So this was our hardware. And Wes, how did your 32-bit challenge go?
1: Honestly, a lot better than I feel like it had any right to, at least compared with Brent's experience. I did do a little bit of distro shopping because you kind of have to with 32-bit. We also, Debian had been suggested a bunch. So I think we all knew one of us was going to have to go down that road. I guess Brent kind of tried. I thought it'd go a little more interesting. So okay. I tried Magia 9.
0: Oh, very good. Okay. Magia. I'm very glad you did, actually. I'm glad one of us got to Magia. Good.
1: Yeah, well, it kept coming up in the list. I did consider Alpine.
0: Sure.
1: Because okay. I've been meaning to try Alpine as a desktop just because some folks seem to like it.
0: I think both Brent and I were betting you'd do NixOS.
2: Yeah.
1: I was thinking about it.
0: Uh-huh.
1: You'd been doing some early experimenting with Gentoo.
0: Right.
1: And that kind of informed me for, you know, what building all of your software might be like. Uh-huh. And I had done some reading, and it seems like the default pre-built binaries you can take advantage of with Nix from Hydra and the CI systems. Well, they stopped supporting 32-bit. So, you know, stuff that you could totally build with Nix, no problem to if it supports 32-bit in the code.
0: But it's basically...
1: You're going to be building it.
0: Yeah, you're going to be building.
1: You know, down the line, I think if we were doing this longer or had intention to actually support this machine, then I would consider maybe trying to do like a build system or something, like
0: yes.
1: a VM or like set up for cross-building.
0: I want to mention, I think both of us would consider that. It wasn't viable for the 5-day challenge to build a build server that did a 32-bit build environment like in a container on a 64-bit.

0: 26,876 packages. And, you know, it doesn't have everything for 32-bit because there's a lot of stuff that doesn't support it. But by and large, when I needed a random tool or just something, it was there. And it's got DNF, which is a great package manager that I really don't mind using. So I was kind of surprised. Like, I felt like I almost cheated in a way because it felt so nice and modern.
1: Jeez, DNF, yes. Linux 6.5? Ah.
0: Now, Mageia was kind of interesting because it was a little more of like a Cadillac distro, you know, like it includes a lot in there. It's got its own control center that pops up.
1: Yes.
0: I was surprised. I've never used it before, and it felt comfy right from the get-go. They've got a nice wiki going. There's a lot of sort of guides written with the intention to get you set up that explains the different repositories they've got available. They got a lot of backports and updates. They have a nice guide for like the various ways you can install software. So they tell you about AppImage. They tell you about Flatpak. They do mention that if things offer support for RPM, you can just download that if it's the kind of package that's going to provide its own dependencies. They did recommend if you needed to get kind of random stuff working, Fedora was your best bet compatibility-wise. But besides the 32-bit specific challenges, I was a happy little desktop user.
1: Yeah, I mean, it really sounds nice. I'm afraid to say I think you may have had the best experience, not to give away mine, but a bit.
0: Yeah, so software availability wasn't a huge problem, except Electron doesn't really support 32-bit.
1: Yeah.
0: I think sometime in 2019 or 2020 that was dropped. So I'll be honest, I did have to port a fair amount of things to the web app. Now, I had a nice modern Firefox, so that was easy, but things like Bitwarden, Slack, Telegram, Element... at times, that was all happening in tabs in my web browser, which, I don't know, I kind of end up doing, like, on my work machine and on things that aren't my main rig often anyway. So I'm used to that. It's really not the ideal workflow, but I could make it work.
2: Wait, I got a question about that, Wes. You were able to have more than one tab open in your web browser?
0: Yeah, you know, actually, I was doing pretty good on RAM most of the time.
1: Oh, jeez.
2: Come on.
0: I got down to like maybe 15% sort of available, you know.
1: You know what?
3: I get so mad.
1: You got so lucky with the 4 gigs of RAM, Wes. Like, it was a luck of the draw. We pulled them out, and I took machine one, you took machine two. I had a sense, though, because yours had like all the cool stickers.
0: Yes, it did. I got the pimped out version, and I love it.
1: So then I imagine... other than having to swap out some apps, you were able to get work done on this machine?
0: I was, yeah. I did even try to get a dev environment set up. I mean, I wasn't going to be doing my day job on it, but for, you know, after-hours projects. Mageia already had a modern Python and Java installed. Clojure was even packaged, so that was great. The main issue was the editor. I've been using VS Code a bunch lately.
1: Sure.
0: Mostly just because of some of the really nice plugins. Yeah, again, another Electron app. So I actually went with Emacs. Been a while since I used the old girl, but
1: it's a nice
0: editor.
1: It's a good swap. That is a decent one. For my solution there is I already had a VS Code web instance.
0: Oh, nice.
1: And so I just made that a little bit easier to get access to and pinned it.
0: Oh, that's a nice idea. I did think, you know, for a lot of these things, like with Telegram, there's CLI options out there. In theory, it's open source. Someone has an Ubuntu PPA with a 32-bit build.
1: You know, the Telegram web client's kind of recently got an update, though, and it's really not bad.
0: Yeah, true.
1: It's serviceable.
0: So I was thinking, it's like you kind of got a few different options, right? You got, like, can you build it yourself? Is there a web version you can sort of host? Or you got to pick something else? I did try Lapse, that Rust sort of VS Code-like editor we tried a little while ago.
1: Right.
0: No pre-built 32-bit version, but it was packaged in Nix. And you know who does provide a 32-bit version?
1: Nix?
0: The Determinant installer.
1: Oh, yeah. Okay.
0: So I ran that. I got Nix installed. That worked.
1: That's great.
0: To do a little test, I noticed Jeff in our, we had a little 32-bit chat going, and Jeff had been talking about Tailscale. That was one thing not pre-packaged in Mageia, but I know that's packaged in Nix, of course. So I went and gave a sample build, and it worked. It took like 20 minutes because it first had to build Go, and then it could build Tailscale. But after that, it worked just fine.
2: Nice.
0: So I thought after getting that to work, I was like, okay, try this editor thing, build it. It's a Rust app. It got Rust going, but Lapse failed to build. I don't know what was happening. It said something like maybe this was caused by disk space, but it didn't actually seem to be disk space. Doing those builds definitely made me feel the age of the system. You know, it was nice that I could get Tailscale to work.
1: Good.
0: I think what I'd be hesitant to do Nix OS proper without like a

0: build farm support.
1: Yeah.
0: But just doing Nix, it was a little more tolerable. Just because it's like you could leverage all the binary stuff you can find in your distro to start with. And then if there's a few apps that you absolutely need and you don't mind paying the build time cost, and it, maybe they don't update that often, or you're willing to update on a, you know, every so often sort of schedule.
1: Well, and it's not a this or that either, because you're combining, at that point, you're combining the Nix repository with your distro's native repositories as well. So you can check, is this packaged by my distro? Is this packaged by Nix? It gives you a lot. I mean, that's pretty good odds, at least.
0: Yeah. Now, of course, there are a bunch of stuff in Nix where they just download the package from upstream on GitHub, so there's not one of those. You know, and seems to say that there's a lot of things that even if they could, like the, you know, the codes move beyond 32-bit support too. So you still actually have to have support in the upstream project, you know, even if you're going to be building it yourself, which can be tricky.
1: Well, I think that's been a big theme, is it's extremely tricky. Is it's an area I don't even think is on most of their radars.
0: No, because who's asking for these anymore?
1: Right, right. That was the big realization I had.
0: I did try using containers. I figured, like, how is that going to go? But Docker and Podman were packaged in Magia, so that was super easy to get going. You run into a similar problem where, you know, anything that's pre-built, you're using a pre-built container, no one's publishing 32-bit container images.
1: Right, I got a couple, and it'll pull them down. There'll be no error when it's pulling them down. It won't say, hey, you're pulling down a 64-bit image. It'll just fail to execute. Yeah, which we discovered. We'll get to that in a little bit.
0: But if you're, you know, you got something where you're comfortable building itself and you, you know, you found some 32-bit base images you can use, then I mean, containers can work.
1: Yeah. Yeah. I you can't like use the lazy script on Docker's website to install Docker if you do that, because they don't make it available for 32-bit x86. It is available for ARM, but not, but Debian packaged it for 32-bit and I was able to get it that way. So, how I ended up on Debian, how I went from Gentoo to Debian, though, is quite the story, and we'll get there. But first, we have a few items that we need to take care of because there's big events coming up just around the corner. Scale and NixCon North America, the very first, March 14th and the 15th are up first. We are on our way. We are really doing well on our goal to cover the first NixCon in North America and then hang out at Scale. We have a goal of 8 million sats because we're sending the crew into California. We're going to get an Airbnb. We're driving there. We got to pay for gas. Gas is outrageous in California. It's actually kind of ambitious overall because we're trying to completely audience fund this trip. So we came up with the idea of 8 million sats-ish. And so far, we have raised 3.7 million sats and we're at 47% of our goal of 8 million.
0: That's probably 48 now because we got a few late boosts that I didn't get time to update in that exact count yet.
1: Okay.
0: So,
1: oh, good,
0: even slightly higher.
1: Great, we're halfway there now. So I think we're almost to maybe Mount Shasta, maybe somewhere in that.
0: Oh, that's
1: area.
0: A fun one.
1: Weed, California. Just I don't know why. Maybe we're just in Weed, California.
0: Come meet us there if we run out of gas.
1: Well, we are trying. If we would love, we would love a boost. I now also have added a Scale-specific boost sound effect. If you boost them with a Scale boost, we'll play that as a thank you. And we're really looking forward to hanging out with everybody. It's been far too long. Then just a little bit down the road, if you will, April 26th through the 28th, it is Linux Fest Northwest. We're, of course, going to be there. It's our biggest event of the year. It'll be probably our last event that is planned of the year. I'm sure there'll be others, but it's our last planned event. And just before Linux Fest Northwest, Texas Linux Fest, April 12th through the 13th. We're going to be there. Not really sure more than the details of that, but I know I'm feeling at this point we're pretty confident we're going to be there. Hopefully there for the Eclipse, too, is what the plan is. So we have back-to-back events, really. March and then two in April. First is Texas Linux Fest, the 12th and the 13th. And then April 26th and the 28th is Linux Fest Northwest. If you're listening, call for papers for Linux Fest Northwest is January 9th. It ends at midnight. I'd love to see some Nix topics in there, some self-hosting topics.
0: We know you're working on cool projects, audience. Tell us about it.
1: They want a wide range of topics. Anything's really welcome. So go over there and submit your talks. It's a bunch of events we have coming up, and we don't really know what the budget looks like for the rest of the year. We don't really know how anything's looking for the rest of the year, really beyond this. So we're not really committing to anything beyond these three events right now. So if you can make it to one of those, we would really, really love to see you. Collide.com/unplugged. If you're in IT, if you deal with security and user support, you've got to hear this. This would have changed my career. And I know you've noticed there's a reoccurring pattern in pretty much all recent data breaches and security compromises and leaks. And it's often employees of the company play a role. Unpatched software, maybe out of compliance, antivirus, data mining / ransomware, compromised / phished credentials. It's kind of just a never-ending list, and it's not really the end user's fault, is it? I mean, if we're honest, really, the technology has failed them. We need to do better and give them more adequate preventative measures. That's where Collide comes in. It is really a solution to this challenge that has been really just getting, I mean, in a way, worse since the Bring Your Own Device initiative. Not that it's been all bad, but it hasn't been all great for IT security. And some places, you know, they've tried to go really hard on this. Collide really just kind of, I think, strikes the perfect balance because it's all about preventative. So when the user goes to connect to your cloud app, that's when they get checked. Are they compliant with antivirus? Are they using credentials that have been phished? And before they're allowed to log in, before they're allowed to even compromise your network or your app, they have to fix it. And they get messaged on your communication platform with messaging that just makes sense. It's clear. It works with your processes and your standards. And it helps them, like, okay, go get this antivirus. Go change this password. Stuff that would have required a ticket that then would have had to have someone in IT respond to, and it just would have taken way longer and burned IT time and resources. Collide just cleans all that up. It's really a slick solution. And I think if I would have had something like this, I would have probably, I mean, who knows? 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
2: Well, Chris, you hinted at your challenge, and it feels like maybe Wes was doing a different challenge than the rest of us. But I'm curious how your challenge went.
1: Oh, it went slow. It was slow and brutal. Just like, here's an example. For this system to log in, it takes as long as my desktop, which isn't a very nice system. It takes as long as my desktop does to actually power up, post, boot, and log in. In that amount of time for my desktop, I can get just logged in to the desktop on my laptop. It's real slow. The 2 gigs of RAM is one thing. The other issue is the Wi-Fi chip's a little bogus in this guy.
0: Oh, my Wi-Fi worked. Oh, no problem. I mean, I'm using it at the studio today.
1: Yeah, I know. Sometimes I can see networks on it sometimes. Most of the time, not. So no problem. Went on the old Amazon and ordered myself one of them little Linux-compatible dongles. You know, just a little bitty-bitty guy. Problem solved, right? Put that guy in there. Well, first of all, these things are so small. They don't get the best reception.
0: No.
1: So there's that. And then I don't know if these side ports are USB 1 or USB 2.0.
0: Either way, they're definitely not USB 3.
1: They're definitely slower than my Wi-Fi and internet connection, and I was getting like 300 kilobits a second on my transfer.
2: Oh, man.
1: Brutes. So when I set the machine up, I used Ethernet, but very slow overall. So I realized pretty quickly, I need to make this thing feel like home. I got to make this comfortable because I'm in this to win it, and if FreeBSD is looming out there, I'm going to do whatever it takes to prevent me going down the FreeBSD route. So I got to get myself at home, right? So that way I'm in it for the long haul. I learned this from Alone. You know what? I realized the participants in the reality show Alone, they do the best if they really build a great home. So that way they're comfortable when it rains and it's stormy and they can stay dry and get good rest. So I took this survivor mentality and I applied it to the laptop. And so I wanted modern software. I didn't want to feel like I was compromising. So I wanted to get the latest kernel, the latest userland tools, and the latest lean, mean desktop I could get.
0: Yeah, this sounds like you.
1: Right. And along the way, I'll have super optimizations. This feels like the sweet spot for Gen 2. And I used to run Gen 2 on systems basically this speed. How hard could it be?
0: Something tells me that was a whole Chris ago.
1: Yeah, well, I have learned now. So, first thing I did, I busted out one of my old really nice heavy-duty laptop stands. And I put this thing up on a laptop stand. Put it up there at eye level. So I'm sitting there and I'm looking right at it like I would one of my big screens. I get myself the launch keyboard. I want it to feel real good. Plug it in. Oh, launch keyboard's USB 3. That's not going to work. I unplug the launch keyboard. I go find myself like an old USB 1 keyboard, but okay, whatever. I get myself a mouse, an old mouse with a wire. Get myself the keyboard. And because I was trying a Logitech first, like a Logitech wireless mouse. And like one out of every three clicks would register. And I was like, is the machine lagging? Am I out of memory? Like, what's going on here? No. It's just like for some reason incompatibility with the USB port. So I went and got like literally the Amazon Basics wired USB mouse that I had around here.
0: Yeah.
1: Plug that in and it's working. And then I went out to set up the right environment. My first choice out of the gate, for the reasons I stated, was Gen 2. And I've done this before. I figured, what a great hack. 2023, 2024, to have the latest and greatest Linux software on a 16-year-old rig. That's only a story you could tell in the free software world. And then I had a realization that when you want to build software, like Wes mentioned, you have to download the dependencies. And that, in today's world, when you download just the build dependencies that they'll just actually throw away when you're done, it is an unbelievable amount of downloading. And when you combine the fact that, A, half of this challenge I was out in the woods, and I didn't have very good connectivity for some reason this time. So, like, the downloads were horrible anyways. And then when I got here to the studio, it was no much better, practically. I started running the clock out of time with Gen 2, and I started to panic. Because I was spending my whole time, like, tweaking Gen 2, trying to get to just a usable state. And then downloading build dependencies.
0: And then building the build dependencies.
1: Yeah. Oh, gosh. Yeah. Oh, man. And I realized I need to get 5 days in at least consecutively. So I pivoted. And I pivoted to good old Debian 12. And I really worked at it. I wanted it to feel like home. And God bless Debian's 32-bit support. Jeez, it was like a breath of fresh air.
0: I mean, if it supports it, right? Like, the Debian archives, there's some software.
1: Mm-hmm.
0: And then so many things that, you know, work with Debian.
1: Yeah. Yeah, so many guides. And because it's just the Debian community culture, there's still a fair amount of 32-bit users out there. So you can actually find 32-bit relevant discussions.
0: Wow.
1: Yeah, I was actually never really stranded with any kind of guides or how-to or information I needed to look up when I was on Debian 32-bit. It just... I kept tweaking at it, trying to get it right. And I became aware of the fact that I wasn't actually working on this system. I was just tweaking the system. And then you came in literally on like day six or seven, where I had like 5 or 6 days left. And you said, are any of us trying Linux Mint Debian Edition? They have a 32-bit release. And I thought, you know, I'm never a Mint guy.
0: No.
1: But this might be my moment. Because what I'm looking for is an opinionated take on the desktop.
0: Because if you're just kind of going Debian, you're getting a pretty plain.
1: Yeah. And if I were going to use this as a long-term work machine, that might be the way to go. I wanted to use this for 5 days.
0: And you just needed it to work. You needed it to be.
1: I click on the Windows share in the file manager, I want to see the Windows network. I don't want to go, oh, crap, right, I got to go install SMB and SMB client. I got to go set that. Oh, right. I don't want any of that. I just want to get to work. I have 5 days now because I've run the clock out.
0: Right.
1: And I wanted a nice file manager. I want all this kind of stuff that Mint just brings in there. So I put Linux Mint Debian Edition on there. And first of all, really nice. Second of all, went with Cinnamon at first because I thought I can lean and mean this thing down.
0: Yeah.
1: I still like it after all these years. And even after all the leaning and meaning and turning off the compositing and all of that, it just never really got responsive enough for me to use it. So I bailed and I did like one of those Debian moves where you have like the task cell selector. And I went full XFCE mode.
0: Hey, all right.
1: Yeah, buddy. But it was nice because it was XFCE basic, but with all of like the Mint apps and stuff. That was a nice combination. And I tweaked XFCE a little bit to just kind of helped me understand like where my memory was at and my swap pressure was at and all that kind of stuff. And pretty quickly after that, Linux Mint Debian Edition with XFCE, that combination, I pretty quickly settled right in and got to work. It just sort of clicked for me. So then I had to start a strategy of reducing disk I.O. and memory usage as fast as possible because, look, Mint worked great for me, but it's not the leanest distribution out there. Like, sometimes just the update manager in the background is, like, taking 240 megs of at least virtual RAM. So I had to get to work. So I set up ZSwap, and I disabled completely my traditional disk-based swap, and then I experimented with a swappiness around 80 to even over 100 sometimes. And ZSwap is a kernel feature that really provides a compressed write-back cache inside your RAM. So it takes your swap, allocates some of your RAM dynamically, and it basically makes a RAM disk for your swap file that is, and you set the compression type. I think I did,
2: Z standard, I think?
1: Yeah, I did that because there's a couple of different options, and that's sort of like the mid-range for speed and compression. And so you get a compressed space in your RAM that you can swap to. So you sort of reduce the penalty for swapping. Again, now keep in mind, I turned off my disk-based swap.
0: Right, yeah. So when you do swap, it's only to this special memory.
1: In RAM. And then I tell the system with the swappiness variable, ramp up your preference to swap.
0: That way most stuff is going to get compressed.
1: Yeah. So only really my active applications are in system RAM. And then everything else essentially ends up inside ZSwap. And it's pretty straightforward to get going. There's a couple of different ways you can get at it, but there is one package you'll recognize. It's like ZSwap configure. And if you install that, that's the more kind of walks you through it approach. So I'd recommend that. And then inside Firefox, you can actually go to about colon memory and tell it to free up tab memory and get it to dump and reduce memory. And I had to do that.
0: That's a nice trick.
1: Yeah. Yeah. That was one method. Just close Firefox when I needed to open up another app was another method. And then I wonder what you think of this approach, Wes. I went for a specialized out-of-memory killer. And I might have gotten in over my head because this is not a territory that like I'm very well versed in. But I went for this no-hang memory killer.
0: Ooh, fun. I don't think I've tried that one.
1: No, I hadn't either. But it does a couple of things I like that, for me, felt logical in a low-memory system. So this out-of-memory killer, it's watching your system. And as your system starts to run out of RAM, it'll start looking at applications it can kill. This is a situation I would find myself in frequently. And what I liked about no-hang is it's pretty easy to say, I don't like the terminology, but basically it's got a victims list. And you give it a victims list, and these are the first things you start killing.
0: That way you can kind of just like, I know this app is fine. I can reload it. It saves automatically, whatever.
1: Right. You can do all kinds of different things in there, including it'll support C groups, certain environment variables, regular expressions. So you can get pretty fancy, fancier than I got. The other thing it supports is it communicates with me via my desktop notifications. So I get a notification of the app that was killed. So I'm not just in the dark.
0: Doesn't disappear out from under you.
1: Which has been my experience with all the other out-of-memory killers.
0: Right. You're like, I guess that got killed.
1: And again, this is a condition I find myself in a lot. It also starts giving me low memory warnings before it starts killing. So I can like close a tab or I can go do the about colon memory and dump some memory. It supports ZRAM as well. So it's ZRAM aware.
0: Mm.
1: So I wanted something that worked with ZRAM. And it supports that semi-recent kernel pressure stall information, the PSI support.
0: Oh, yeah. Didn't Facebook help add that?
1: Yeah. So it's getting that data signal from the kernel to better understand how bad the situation is. And it's also super easy to set up, too. It's really nice. So that kind of kept me at a situation where I couldn't multitask, but I could easily dual task. Like, if I wanted to use, say, a Matrix chat client, which I'll talk about here in a second, I would generally close Firefox first.
0: Yeah, I was feeling the same. You know, two cores, two tasks, yeah. That's kind of what you do.
1: And like you said, you got to swap out the Electron apps. I went for Slack for the places where I have to use that. I went with a pinned Firefox tab. I swapped out Neko for Element Chat, N-H-E-K-O.
0: Oh, I tried that a little bit, too. It was packaged in Mangia.
1: Yeah, it's my new favorite Matrix chat client right there, straight up. This is sort of a pick, too. Walk away, even on 64-bit systems, I'm going to be using this. It's cute-based and C++, and you have an option right there at the login screen, which I think is vital on these systems to reduce animations.
0: Oh, nice.
1: And again, it's just, it's not Electron.
0: Yeah.
1: And it's seemingly very, very well featured. It doesn't have everything. Like, I think it's missing threads and polls.
0: Did you just get it from the Debian repo? Or?
1: Yes.
0: Nice. Okay.
1: Yes. It's so nice that it's in the Debian repo because FlatHub has all this, but FlatHub doesn't have any 32-bit
0: stuff. Gosh, no.
1: I'll give a plug, though, for NeoChat. Maybe slightly less memory usage. Also Qt-based. So that's nice. But Debian really was the MVP here. FlatHub had nothing for us. A lot of websites have nothing for us. But Debian had it in the repo almost every time, like Docker, for example.
0: Yeah.
1: Both NeoChat and Necco were available in Debian. Lots of stuff was in the Debian package repo.
0: It was kind of a nice little reminder about, you know, on these modern Linux systems, we're so happy sideloaded and getting all kinds of other places, but it was a stark reminder of the value that some of these, you know, the distribution maintainers and packagers really do.
1: It was a total mind shift because we are so often like rolling distros now, current packages, Flatpak, developers updating directly. This is a complete flip back to the old paradigm. And where I have sort of been like, we don't need the maintainers anymore. I want the Flatpak directly or whatever. I want to just download it from GitHub. This process made me deeply grateful.
0: Yeah, I mean, if it's not packaged there, you're probably not getting it, at least not without probably a little more work.
1: Yeah. The viability of my system was dependent on these maintainers. Deeply grateful for their work. And also for the people that are doing the work to package the 32-bit software, which you know there's not a lot of users for. I really came away from this reminded how grateful I am for that system and how it is still so viable all these years later. And wow, man, I don't know. I just really, really thought Debian was the MVP. I kept Mint. Mint came in clutch, as my kids would say. It does kind of use more memory. It's definitely not as lean as just going Debian would. So I would, if you're really trying to eke the most performance out, I'd probably go stock Debian because it's got that deep, deep repo. And there's so many different guides out there still. I just really, really, really thankful for their hard work just for that. And the Linux Mint Debian edition is actually really nice. It's really nice. So painful, though. So, so slow. When I came down here to like fire all this stuff up, it was like, geez, man, it's just a whole nother level. Really appreciative of how far we've come now.
0: You know, I didn't have the memory constraints you did, but I was really feeling that CPU.
1: Oh, yeah.
0: Anything that was using a lot of JavaScript, like, you know, we use Hedge Docs for our show notes and doing a long doc, trying to make edits real quick in there.
2: Really?
0: It was painful.
1: Oh, no.
0: I mean, it worked, right? Like, I could get my work done, but a lot of that, like, right, okay, I type and wait, and I gotta be a little more flexible with my expectations here.
1: Yeah. Jeff, I know you were playing along at home with the 32-bit challenge game. Do you want to give us an idea how it went for you?
3: Oh, it didn't really go. I just tried a lot of stuff. I've got a couple netbooks similar to Brent's, but a bit older. One's got an N280. It's a single core with hyper-threading, and the other's a 270, same single core hyper-threading. They're very, very close to each other, about 1.6 gigahertz. And both had a gig of RAM, DDR2.
1: Okay. 1 gig, huh?
3: Yeah. So I went with that. One of them, there's something up with the system. It kept stalling out on me. No matter what I did, it would just stall out. I tried to run like an NES ROM and it would just stall out. I couldn't even do that. So
1: hardware issue?
3: I took it apart to repaste it. I kind of wonder if putting it back together screwed with something, but it wasn't overheating. So I don't know. Yeah, weird. But this other one, slightly slower, the N270 Atom, it's running fine. I'm talking to you right now via Mumble with it.
0: Wow.
3: But I'm a pleb, you know, compared to you guys. I don't use Linux to make money. I don't use it for a living, right? This is fun for me. So finding things to do was kind of the hard part. And just distro hopping was just kind of the fun of it, right?
0: Yeah, what all did you end up running?
3: Yeah, I started with Magia, just like you did. Mandriva was my first Linux love. That was my first Linux desktop.
0: Oh, neat.
3: So when I saw that was 32-bit, you know, kind of a spiritual successor, I tried that, and it didn't go. It didn't go well at all. Way too much RAM on boot, and I just had to move on quick. I tried different desktop environments, even Window Maker. It just wouldn't work. So distro hopped for a while. And one of the real standout distros for me was Slitaz. Very, very lightweight, very fast, but very limited.
0: Secure and high performance.
3: Yeah, secure, sure.
0: That's what they brand them.
3: Are they running? Yeah. Booting up with Slitaz on this machine, I started with around 40, 45 megs of RAM. So gives me lots of headroom to play the desktop environment, or, you know, the window manager rather. Very, very fast. Midori on that thing really flew. But that's kind of where I hit a wall. I couldn't run Firefox on that system. And I couldn't get a browser that would render anything. So, and there's really nothing packaged for it, right? It's more of that. It's a little bit, I think, a little bit more versatile than, say, Puppy or DSL. But it's still in that realm.
0: Looks like it's actively updated, too. Here's a post today talking about a 5.0 rolling release weekly. I don't know.
3: Yeah, it is rolling, but not much is packaged for it. And I'm, you know, like I said, I'm a pleb, right? I'm not going to go through and try to compile every damn thing.
0: Yeah, okay, that makes sense.
3: So I found myself on Antix, which is where I'm at now. And it is Debian-based, so a bit more. I've got Firefox on here. It's a bit slow. The kernel's quite out of date. But, you know, I'm talking to you. I got a couple things open, and it's sitting at 230 megs of RAM. And I can run up to SNES games on this sucker.
2: That is impressive.
1: All right. All right. Ben, you gave it a go. How'd it go for you?
4: Yeah, it was pretty rough. So,
2: oh, I'm sorry.
4: So I actually had kind of the same journey as Brent and Chris. I started off, I had an old Dell netbook, but ended up having the same kind of Intel Atom that ended up being 64-bit, so I knew I couldn't use that. And then I realized I had a kind of unconventional system, an iMac G3 PowerPC from, I think, 1999. 256 megabytes of RAM ended up being the real pain point there.
1: No doubt. Wow. Oh, yeah, like that's a, would you do command line only? Like,
4: yeah, I got XFCE running, but I couldn't really do all that much in it. An old IDE hard drive, so I couldn't do much swap if it, you know, it'd be painfully slow. So shout out to Lynx and Gomux, web browser and Matrix client in the command line really got me through.
2: Wow.
1: Yeah.
4: Also the Mutt email client as well.
1: Yes. I was classic. Hoping somebody used Mutt. Nice, Ben. Well done. Well done. You didn't have to do FreeBSD. That's what matters.
4: Yeah.
1: That's right. Isn't that it? I think that's the takeaway, right? I mean, my final thought is I'm really glad we did this when we did this. I feel like I probably won't ever use a 32-bit system again, an x86 32-bit system. And this was a nice send-off. The Magia approach, sorry, seems like maybe one of the easier approaches. I think Wes got a winner there, followed by, if you have the RAM, I think Linux Mint Debian Edition was really solid.
0: Yeah.
1: And it sounds like, Brent, you found a winner in Crunchbang +++. So we all came away with some new distro favorites, at least. That's not so bad.
3: So finding this whole challenge to be quite fun, you know, I'm thinking back at these systems, like, man, you know, we used that when I was a teenager, right? That was only 10 years ago, right? Wait, no, that was 20 years ago, guys.
1: Yeah.
3: 64-bit CPUs have been around a lot longer than we think. And then I was actually looking up, trying to remember what I ran back then. And even those systems, though they were running 32-bit Windows, they were 64-bit CPUs. So finding hardware to even run it on, you know, Intel Atoms are kind of like the last 32-bit systems that they kept producing. And they're just, you know, crap. But it was a lot longer than I remembered, that's for sure.
1: Well, thank you to our Unplugged Core members. You guys are awesome. And if you're not a member yet, or if you've been a member and want to resign, you can get double the content and support the production directly. If you use the promo code 2024, it'll take $3 off a month forever. It's a limited time offer. I'm going to make 50 redemptions possible.
0: Oh.
1: Which is not very many. Promo code 2024. Also, you can use the link in the show notes. 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Or if you're reactivating an expired subscription, or if you want to upgrade from your Unplugged Core membership to the Party membership, just use promo code 2024 to direct support us with your Fiat Fund coupons, and we really appreciate it. 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Maybe we won't even need to fill this spot.
0: That'd be nice.
1: Yeah. Wouldn't that be unpluggedcore.com or link in the show notes to go directly to the $3 off forever. 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
2: Now, many of you took the challenge with us, the 32-bit challenge. 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We have a special 32-bit matrix room with about 20 people who did the challenge with us. So we'd love to hear your experience. Let us know, I don't know, how you conquered your memory challenges.
1: Or didn't. That's okay, too. Or,
2: yeah, fair enough. Or maybe even with some of these tips, you want to take the challenge over again. I don't know. Maybe you're crazy. But one thing we did talk about along with this challenge was setting up a BBS. So if you'd like to set up a BBS, which we didn't quite get to, we would love that. So we're asking, if anyone wants to run an official BBS, you can be the official Unplugged Program BBS. So it's a bit of a challenge within a challenge. If you boost in with your stood-up BBS that you think might handle a little bit of our traffic, you might just become the official Unplugged BBS. So stand one up, let us know.
1: We would love that. It's something we didn't get to. We played around with it a little bit. We wanted to run it on 32-bit hardware. When we talked about containers that we'll pull down and just try to execute but then fail, that's an example of one of them that we tried.
0: Yeah.
1: But, you know, now that the challenge is over, we thought it would be fun to have a BBS, if maybe have the official Linux Unplugged BBS. Kind of whoever claims it first, as long as it can work and has some things to do on it. It'd be really neat if anybody's interested. Maybe.
2: Are there any matrix bridges for BBS?
1: Oh, maybe. Probably.
0: The challenge deepens. Well, our buddy Olympia Mike also took the challenge along with us and even wrote in about it. Happy 2024. I realize that I've been a Jupiter Party member for well over a year at this point and love it.
1: Thank you, Mike.
0: For anyone out there that wants to support the show directly but can't wrap their head around Boost, I highly recommend becoming a member. Well, Mike took on the 32-bit challenge over the Christmas break using a Dell D820 with a Centrino processor, 3 gigs of RAM, and a spinning Rust drive.
1: Oh!
0: He's really taking it.
1: Yeah.
2: Ouch.
1: Yeah.
0: After failing to set up Peppermint, the 32-bit version, and NixOS 32-bit, ouch, Mike landed on Debian 32-bit with XFCE. I'm sensing a common path here, huh? And despite some challenges and limitations due to things like lack of Chromium and Electron, Mike managed to set up a PHP, MySQL, and Nginx stack, and even managed to use the system for coding and production work.
2: Wow.
0: For 6 days.
1: Well done,
2: that's
1: sir.
2: Impressive.
1: Well done.
0: He also mentioned that just using the web was kind of hit and miss, especially because a lot of sites with a lot of JavaScript just crawled. Yeah, amen there.
1: Yeah, yeah.
0: Wraps up by saying, it was so fun. I ended up writing an article about my experience, too. Thanks again for a fun thing to do over the holidays while my wife shook her head and wondered why anyone would do this to themselves.
1: Yeah, she's not wrong. I wondered that, too. Thank you, Mike. I will link to his blog post. He had a great one about his experiences. Put that in there.
0: It was kind of fun. I did make that joke to a couple people because I had the laptop out. I was like, oh, yeah, did you check out my new laptop? Just to confuse them.
1: You know, it's got these nice media control buttons right here on
0: yeah.
1: the front.
0: Yeah.
1: Yeah.
2: You know, I had half considered taking mine to Berlin with me on my international trip.
1: Because
2: mine is pretty small compared to yours.
1: True.
2: And,
1: yeah.
2: In the end, I decided probably that was a bad idea and it stayed home in the cabin.
5: And now it is time for Le Boost.
1: Yes, it is. And the dude abides comes in as our first baller of the year with a lead old baller boost of 133,700 sats.
6: Hey, rich lobster!
1: Using the new fountain. And he just comes in and says, Happy New Year.
0: Thank you, dude.
1: Yeah, thank you very much, dude.
0: Eric boosts in with 100,000 sats.
6: Hey, rich lobster!
0: NixCon North America, let's go.
1: Yeah.
0: I'm not sure if I can make it, but would love to hear y'all cover it.
1: Okay. Yes, sir.
0: And I'm with you on the importance of skip intro. And it's kind of a bummer with it really missing on Jellyfin.
1: Yeah, I have been, even through the holiday, you know, we've been watching shows and stuff, been catching up on For All Mankind.
0: Oh, nice.
1: Hard recommend. But it's got a long intro, boys. It's got a long one. And, man, so I'm sitting there doing the manual fast forward and scrubbing on the timeline and then oh, God, I miss it.
0: There's plugins, but it's not at the level of Plex.
1: No.
0: Plex makes it nice and smooth. I really can't comprehend why people give you flack for it.
1: You know what? They don't understand because they're not trying to watch Star Trek Enterprise or For All Mankind, Eric. I feel seen.
2: You know, I recently got into Mythbusters again, and their intro is like a minute 30, and it kind of gives away the episode. So I always want to skip it. It's been painful.
0: Yeah. Eric continued, my wife knows that internally I'm annoyed whenever the skip intro button doesn't come up in Jellyfin. Now, this part's very interesting. On a different note, services.postgresql backup on NixOS saved me. I was upgrading image and going through the motion of upgrading when I upgraded to a two new version of pgvector.rs and it broke image.
1: Uh-oh.
0: Combined with services.borg backup, I was easily able to fetch an older version of my database, restore it, downgrade, and was back up and running. What a neat little success story. And also, I'm sorry I had to go through that, but thank you for sharing.
1: Sounds like services.postgresql backup is something we need to look into, Wes Payne.
0: I think so.
2: Chris is editing his config as we speak.
1: I was looking it up right then. I'm going to take a look at this. I'm running an image. I guess I just got a load of full of photos. Load it.
2: Jegbert boosted in earlier today with 100,000 Satoshis. Thank you very much.
7: Hey, Rich Lobster!
2: That's my very first boost. I've been listening for over a decade, and I'm looking forward to NixCon and scale content.
1: Wow, J3, thank you. I am amazed we're still hearing from long-timers, and I always want to say thank you. I know the initial setup process, it's not necessarily obvious. There's not a great guide out there. It is a bit of a hike. We really, really, really appreciate you doing that hike. Welcome. It's all downhill from here, though. Well, not downhill in terms of content. Downhill in terms of how much effort it takes.
0: Yeah.
1: I should come up with a better analogy.
0: We look forward to your continued boost. We're talking with you. Boost you back later.
1: Yeah, you've got a better take on that. Boost that in. I need to do a better job. Goose comes in with 60,000 sats. Use some breeze. Says, Merry Christmas. I'm looking forward to meeting you in Austin. Oh, right on, Goose.
2: Oh, nice.
1: Right on. Well, I'm looking forward to that as well.
0: Thought Criminal comes in with 48,240 sats. Scale!
7: California!
1: Yes.
0: On with the show.
1: Thank you, Thought Criminal.
2: Well, Hybrid Sarcasm came in with 42,000 sats. Via Castamat.
8: The answer to the ultimate question.
2: Inspired by the 2023 boosties, here's the first of many boosts to make sure I'm on the leaderboard for the 2024 boosties.
1: He's got a plan. I like it. Nice and steady. And just to help you along your journey, I did add a brand new 42 soundbite.
8: The answer to the ultimate question.
1: So we've got a scale soundbite. If you boost in for a little scale love. And a 42.
9: Make it so.
1: So, boost in. Mentat comes in with 22,301 sats using Podverse. Postal codes with letters are awkward, but there's half of mine. If the first two and the last two digits represent letters, it should at least point to half my town. Hope to see you guys at Linux Fest Northwest. Yes! Yes! Mentat. All right, so, geez, Wes, that's a hard one. I mean, you got... Oh, good, you brought the map.
0: Yeah, it doesn't have a translator in
1: no.
0: it, though. Okay, so if the first two and last two digits represent letters, could it be something like CC3AB if you have zero as A? Or does it mean that like you have to pair them up? You know, they're not individual ones, so is it something like... 22301.
1: Oh, Brantley's got a converter over there.
2: I have a theory.
0: Okay.
2: Here's one we can try to decode. So if you take the first two digits, which are 22, is that maybe the position in the alphabet? And then the three and 01 being A, for instance. So I'm using postal codes as in maybe it's Canadian or something, a system I'm familiar with. It's letter, number, letter. So that's my theory.
0: I think you're onto something because we've got 22, that's V. So is it V3A? If we plug that in, well, Google says it's a postal code in British Columbia.
1: Which would make sense if they're going to come down for Linux Fest Northwest. Boys, think you solved it.
0: Maybe Langley? Is that your town?
1: Let us know, Minutet. Thank you for boosting in. We really appreciate it.
0: Thanks for the assist, Brent.
1: Yeah. Yeah. Nice job, Brentley.
2: Go team.
0: Woodcarver boosts in with 22,222 cents.
1: Hey, that's a row of McDucks.
9: Things are looking up for old McDuck.
0: For the 32-bit challenge, the only machine I had laying around was my Amiga 1200.
1: Okay. Okay. All right. Okay.
0: It actually sports a Motorola 68020
1: processor. There we go. Buddy. Yeah, the old Motorola 6800 series.
0: The first 32-bit 68K CPU.
1: Yeah, buddy. Yeah, I used to have one in a Mac, though. Yeah.
0: Today I used it to write a document, and then I played some Stunt Car Racer.
1: Oh.
0: That's as far as I'll get on this challenge, though.
1: Well done.
0: Wow.
1: Well,
0: very nice.
1: Well done.
0: Neat.
1: I don't know why, but I have nostalgia for those 68K CPUs. That was the first computer I ever got to 16 megabytes of RAM. It came from the factory with 2. I slowly got it to 4, and then I maxed it at 16 megabytes.
0: That must have been luxurious.
1: And even back then, I was using RAM compression.
0: You're a monster.
2: Now, the open source account it boosted in 2 boosts for a total of 3,500 sats using Fountain. I got my I voted sticker from the Golden Dragon shop, and I wanted to say thank you to JB for connecting me with my new nonprofits sticker vendor.
1: Oh, very good.
2: You're definitely going to have to do some accounting on the transfer of assets related to boosts.
1: Yeah. Oh, yeah, that's definitely a thing. But, you know, it's a thing like for all things like in business. You know, I thought about this. If I were to do, say, transactions where we just took it, the money, then we would still have to A, do the transaction fees on that and do the same accounting for the revenue on that. So as far as a business accounting, it's just a different style. Faraday Fedora comes in with Row of Ducks. Merry Christmas, you guys. It was an awesome year. I'm not going to do the 32-bit challenge because you're braver men than I. Well, we'll take the boost, Faraday. Thank
0: or
1: you very
0: foolish,
1: much.
0: Foolish. Something.
1: Yeah.
0: Batvin123 comes in with 5,500 sats. Cow goes boost.
1: Boost.
0: And Merry Christmas.
2: Now, Tom's dad boosted in 5,000 sats. Saying, here's a video from an excellent YouTuber about how to control your Max Air fan. Enjoy.
1: Yes, I did, Tom's dad. Well, so that basically confirmed everything I suspected. It is a lot of work, but it is exactly kind of the work that I conceptualized. So I think I could do it. But you're taking the thing apart and whatnot still. So, and they're brand new fans. So I'll do it when we service them at some point or when the board dies from moisture and I have to replace a new board. I'll wire this up.
0: Yeah.
1: I am so all in on automation, though. It is game-changing for comfort and quality of life. Game-changing. And I think, I don't know how on board the kids are. They don't know life otherwise.
0: Right.
1: But the wife's on board, so that's what matters.
2: So are the mice.
1: I do catch the mice. I do. Storm Clouds comes in with 7,000 sats using Fountain. Says, I tried Fountain off and on, and I'm going back to AntennaPod, which I hear that a lot. And you know what I thought was really awesome? Is Oscar, the core developer of Fountain, actually reached out to Storm Clouds and started talking to them, trying to figure out what's not working for them because they have a brand new 1.0 release. It's tricky because AntennaPod's at a different part of its life. It's sort of at, not the tail end, but the mature end of a cycle.
0: It's been around for a while.
1: Whereas Fountain was just kind of going from startup now to kind of, it's just reached 1.0 and it's brilliant. And now they're kind of entering, you know, the early stage of refinement, but it's going to be still a few years of that early stage. But the stuff they're adding is so great, especially if you want to try out some of these new music podcasts. Something really special happening over in the music value for value podcasts while the rest of the podcasting, quote unquote, industry is collapsing. Yives comes in with 3,000 sats. Thanks for the great show, guys. Happy holidays. Zack Attack also comes in with 5,000 sats. Wow, I didn't realize I'd boosted it in that much over the year. Thank you for the great commentary, reviews, and news. I look forward to listening through 2024. And Wes, you see that? Mr. Cassaversa right there with a row of ducks.
0: Don't don't distro hop, and didn't feel well informed enough to weigh in on a desktop. That's why I abstained from a desktop vote.
1: Fair enough.
0: Yeah, we asked for that feedback and appreciate it.
1: Yeah, and there's a lot of folks that just don't hop around anymore. You just, you know, something's working for you. It's kind of a nice place to be, actually.
0: Yeah, you can get the work done that we are all tweaking.
2: Now, ambient noise came in with 7,860 sats. Says, I think some form of preferential voting in the Tuxies is required next year if you want to keep the Hall of Fame candidates in the race. Just a first and second preference would likely do. And in a second boost, I love the predictions episode each year. It's always fun. Here's a few more. I predict that by the end of 2024, we will see the first non-Valve handheld running official SteamOS.
1: Ooh. That's a good one. I think I should have... After the episode, I was like, oh, I should have... Oh, dang it. Okay, good for you. Well done. I like that one.
2: And a second prediction. I predict that by the end of 2024, a local large language model AI will be integrated into at least one service or app to passively monitor open mic or user type text to get a better context for ad targeting, therefore bypassing privacy laws, as it's not passing direct recording or transcriptions back to that ad company.
1: Oh, okay. I say no. But I like that prediction. I
0: sure hope not.
1: You know how many of the normies out there are convinced their phone is constantly listening to them? It's a totally normal thing now. They're like, Google, I went on Google and knew exactly that I was looking for socks, or I went on Facebook. It's like, yeah, dude, they've been monitoring you for a decade. They basically modeled your profile, or your personality. You think these things have endless battery life and bandwidth to just monitor you and stream that back to their servers constantly? Can you imagine the scale of that? So I'm not convinced we're going to see AI local spying just because of the resources required. Where I thought you were going to go, and I do think this is going to happen, is Google Voice or Google Meet, I should say, or Zoom will probably use some kind of AI monitoring to live filter out mic noise and typing. So you know how they already do kind of like background suppression and echo reduction? I think we're going to see an expansion where it's literally watching for words. And you could even have it. Oh, man, I would love this. You could, especially in the Zoom setup where it's all server side. If you had a transcription, if it was doing real time transcription and say you dropped out, you drop packets like say Brent is doing today.
2: Hey, now.
1: Well, if it has a transcription of everything before and after and it has a few milliseconds to figure it out, it could pretty quickly infer and then generate words to fill the drop packets.
0: That's a fun idea. Can we get the other version where, you know, we got the kind of crappy background filters? Can I just be like a digital puppet or a version of me?
1: Yes, that's going to be. I think you can do it on the Apple platforms.
0: Oh.
1: But those are really good ambient. Thank you for boosting in, too. Appreciate that. I'm going to say Jack Ryan comes in with, oh my gosh, our first Spaceballs boost of the episode.
10: So the combination is 1, 2, 3, 4, 5. That's the stupidest combination I ever heard in my life.
1: No message necessarily, but still love the support. Grumpy Linux Admin also came in with a Spaceballs boost.
11: 1, 2, 3, 4, 5.
12: Yes.
11: That's amazing. I've got the same combination on my luggage.
1: And Grumpy Linux Admin writes, I'll take a moment to express my gratitude for the countless hours of entertainment, education, and inspiration you all provided. Aw, geez.
0: Aww.
1: Thank you for all your hard work, passion for creating a platform that continues to enrich the lives of Linux enthusiasts like myself.
13: Gosh.
1: I'm looking forward to all the future content you'll all produce and the impact it'll undoubtedly have on the Linux community. Wishing everyone in the JB team a continued success for 2024 and beyond.
2: I'm not sure how useful this episode will be for people's modern computing needs.
1: Yeah. I'm going to say, for somebody that calls himself Grumpy, that was pretty nice.
0: Mm-hmm.
1: Thank you for that.
0: Hydra Gyrum comes in with 1, 2, 3, 4, 5 sats.
14: We're going to have to go right to ludicrous speed.
0: Thanks in part to your inspiration, I've started studying for a ham technician license, hoping to take the test in a few weeks. Also, proud of Nick's for double topping the Tuxies this year.
1: Yeah, that was great to see.
0: Good luck on the test, and hey, you're gonna beat us. We gotta catch up.
1: I know. Do keep us posted, though. It'll inspire us.
2: Good old Gene Bean boosted in 2 rows of ducks.
0: Double duck.
1: Hey there, Gene Bean. How you doing?
2: For what it's worth, if you're just counting invoices to evaluate app usage, your data will be majorly flawed as every single app batches streaming sats differently. For example, if app A tries to be more efficient and send fewer invoices by batching based on particular value versus app B that sends every 30 seconds regardless of amount, then App A is going to look underrepresented, even if the same number of episodes were listened to at the same number of sats.
1: Yeah, that is a fair point. We were kind of going for like a rough shot, but after the show, we talked about ways of refining that down a little bit, because really, you sort of built the system to figure all that out for the Boosties, and now we're kind of in, we're going to have the year to refine it.
0: Yeah, really. We sort of the stats we had, not the stats we should on that one.
1: Yeah, incredible stats, though, regardless.
0: Yeah. Yeah, it'll be fun to poke more at it. I mean, there's so much value in their boosts.
2: The Gene of the Bean continued with, thanks for the great show and being willing to hear the community's thoughts. You're all making this a two-way medium, and it's been so much more fun and interesting as a show.
1: This is a key differentiator for podcasts that have boosts, right? We went from essentially emulating radio, where it was a one-way medium, to a whole other level of integration with the audience and a much more two-way street. And to that point, we have the live stream. That's another way we can do that. Real-time feedback. You ready for it? You ready for it? California. They hate it. So we got to get a new sound bite, a new sound drop. Somebody come in with something nice and tight. I say 4 seconds or less. 5 seconds at max. 4 seconds. 4 seconds max. With a California sound bite you don't mind hearing. Otherwise, you're going to have to listen to that crap. You're going to have to...
0: This is one way to sort of...
1: I know, right?
0: Crowdsource.
1: Master Reboot comes in with 5,000 sats using Fountain. It's his first time booster, but long time listener. Hello! Thank you. Thank you. We really appreciate that. That is a long hill to climb at first. Since I just want to say thank you for your quick response on Telegram about setting up a Bitcoin node and wallet. I also want to say thank you to the Bitcoin Dad. It was his very first episode that got me into Bitcoin. And I want to thank the JB community, and specifically the Bearded Tech and DPG, who are always quick to help.
0: Aww.
1: One of these days, I hope to attend a meetup. Sending good vibes from Ohio. P.S. I've got 5 years of boosting to catch up on, so stay tuned. Yeah! Right on. Congratulations, too, on getting all that set up. It's so fun to get it all self-hosted. Self-hosted open source money. It's been quite a ride these last couple of years, and we're glad you're on board.
0: Magnolia Mayhem comes in with 10,101 sats.
1: I'm not going to play it. I'm not going to play this. If you don't like it, I'm not going to play the scale boost. I'm not going to play it.
0: Let's make that trip happen.
1: Thank you.
0: Yeah. Appreciated, Magnolia.
1: Yes. This is really something. This is really something to be able to do this, because I don't know how else this year we were going to ever make this trip. And we haven't been to scale since before COVID. And then have NextCon there, too.
0: Do we have like a binary boost? Because that could, you know. Got zeros and ones here.
1: Yeah, I mean,
2: beep, beep, boop, beep, beep, boop, boop.
1: I got start. How about this?
12: I am programmed in multiple techniques.
0: All right.
1: There you go. Okay. We need a better sound drop.
2: I got to say, I've never been to scale. Can you believe that?
0: Let's get Brent to
1: this
0: scale.
1: This is a milestone for a lot of reasons. All right. Speed round. Torp comes in with 11,101 sats using Podverse. I thought this might make for an interesting boost, but why doesn't Cubes OS get any love on the show?
0: What's wrong with us?
1: You know,
2: it's not 32-bit.
1: We could go back to Cubes OS. I think we've done it. I don't find it to be particularly practical, except for certain edge scenarios. I think like Tails on a disposable system is probably a lot more practical for most use cases where people use Cubes, but I do respect it as a project and a technology.
0: It'd be kind of fun to do like a little see how we could make it work, maybe set up a Bitcoin node on it or something.
1: Post-show idea on that. Andre2K comes in with Spaceballs boost 1, 2, 3, 4, 5 sats.
13: So the combination is 1, 2, 3, 4, 5.
1: Happy New Year.
13: That's the stupidest combination I ever heard in my life.
1: And don't burn down your houses, he says.
0: Hey, mission succeeded over here.
2: I almost did earlier.
1: Really?
2: Right before the show, I left my stove on while we're doing the pre-show. Don't do that.
1: Brent, he's referring to fireworks.
2: Oh, right.
1: Same fireworks. We had a downpour. So I had sparklers and a couple of ground things, so nothing too scary for the dog. But I was like having a hard time even getting them to light out in the woods. We're out in the woods. Probably a good thing because we're in the woods. We're in the woods. Probably a good thing. But it was still enjoyable. Shy Fox comes in with 2,000 sats from the podcast index. Here's the first 2,000 sats for my IPFS node. Oh, okay. So the quick little side note. IPFS podcasting is a thing where IPFS is the CDN to distribute the podcasts. And instead of having that weird Filecoin involved, there is a split, where when you boost, if the file's been hosted on IPFS Podcasts, a split can go to the person hosting the file. ShyFox here has been doing that, and they just sent 2,000 sats from that.
0: Nuts.
1: That's crazy. Thank you. Also,

0: our scale goal. That's what we're doing with these first batch until we get to scale. So thank you everyone that helped us get there. We're putting that right to work. If you're looking for an excuse to boost in, the topics that we're really, really pushing for right now, because we just like to hear from you, is tell us your struggles with getting Linux on low-end hardware. The reality is, it doesn't really matter if it's 32-bit or not. Misery just loves company. We'd love to know your stories. Share those on air, because it is something really unique to free software. Even though it can be a struggle, let us know. And of course, we're putting all those boosts towards scale. We have 67 days until scale. That means we have 11 episodes of Linux Unplugged left until we need to be on the road driving.
1: Ooh.
0: So we'd love to get there. We're more than halfway there, but we're not all the way to scale yet. So please do boost in. I think it's time to try out Fountain. Fountain 1.0 is a killer release. Fountain.fm. They make it very easy. It integrates with Strike now, so you can top off your boost balance super easy with the Strike app. Strike's available in 36 countries. It's run by a great set of individuals, solid company that's based on open source tech. So it's a really nice stack, and you can boost right in very easily and support the show, or you can stream those sats. That's also just very appreciated, and it's something you can just set and forget. Shout out to our sat streamers who just set that, lay back, and enjoy the content and support while they listen. That's all really appreciated, as well as our members at unpluggedcore.com. Now, we do have a pick before we run, boys. Are you ready for what I found?
2: Oh, surprise pick.
0: Linux Terminal Tools from Terminal Trove. So Terminal Trove curates and tries to showcase, and they're growing, but they're working on trying to make terminal apps better known and showcase what they're great at. 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And there's a lot more on this list than you probably have heard. Some of these you'll know, no doubt about it. But there's some that you probably haven't heard of yet. You can find it just by going to terminaltrove.com. But I've linked specifically to the Linux category in there.
2: I'm going to try out Frogmouth, a markdown browser for your terminal.
0: Okay. I'd like to see that, actually. That seems kind of neat. Thank you, everybody, for listening, too. We always just appreciate you tuning in and catching us every single week and spend a little bit of your time with us. It's always just fantastic. Could always take you to the next level. Could listen live. We're back on our Sunday time slot. Sundays at noon Pacific, 3 p.m. Eastern. You get a little bit more show there. You can always join the Mumble Room, get that low-latency Opus feed. And if you're a member, you get double the content. You get that whole live stream. You don't miss anything. And that Lup Lug is in that Mumble Room. You can hang out with them, too. It's just a nice experience. It's kind of fun for all of us, and it gives the show a nice live energy. But we'll put links to everything we talked about, so you can always just listen on demand and get links. That'll be at linuxunplugged.com/544. Thank you so much for being here.
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0: 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And then Alex and I went through our top apps and services for our home lab throughout all of 2023 and rounded them up for a major episode. And Brentley joins us. And that is a big one. 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Thank you, everyone. Really appreciate you. Share the show. Send some love. Spread the word. And we'll see you right back here

0: Hello, and welcome to Linux Action News, episode 288, recorded on April 12th, 2023. I'm Chris.
1: And I'm Wes.
0: Hello, Wes. Let's do the news.
1: We start this week with a story you will only hear in Linux land. A once popular, now 10-year-old tablet will see drivers land in Linux 6.4.
0: Yeah, this isn't a story about a new tablet that's just been announced and drivers are

0: being upstream. No, no, no. This is why I love it so much. This is a story that's so unique to just the Linux ecosystem. Years and years after Google and the vendor abandoned all of these users, left all these devices to go in the e-waste pile, Linux is coming in with some solid support. Now, it just took 300 lines of code for the Novatek I2C touchscreen controller to get working under Linux. And that controller is used in multiple different tablet models, but probably most noteworthy is the Acer Iconia 17B1750, which actually sold a fair amount.
1: That's an old Intel Atom Z3735G quad-core-based tablet released in June of 2014. It sported a modest 1.3 gigahertz CPU, 1 gig of RAM, and 16 gigs of built-in storage.
0: And it had a micro SD card slot and a replaceable user battery. In fact, a lot of the parts are replaceable. The screen, the front and back casing. That's one of the reasons I think this tablet's so neat. That and its x86. We have one here at the studio. And you can find replacement parts on eBay for everything. Even the little USB port, just a connector that solders onto the motherboard. You could find that on eBay. It originally shipped with Android 4.4. It could have been better. And I always wanted to put Linux on there, but this touchscreen driver was the limiting factor. And so the tablet has been in a drawer for years.
1: But perhaps no longer. At least once kernel 6.4 ships. All thanks to Red Hat's Hans de Hutta. We could pop a new battery in that thing, load up, say, NixOS, and have a fun, cheap little toy.
0: Your GPU may be coming to the web soon. Firefox and Chrome have been working on web GPU support since 2017. And with Chrome 112 just out the door, we're now getting a peek at what's in store for Chrome Lucky 113. And it seems Chrome 113 aims to ship web GPU enabled by default.
1: Web GPU is a next-generation graphics API for the web that provides high-performance 3D graphics right in the browser. 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
0: Interestingly enough, there is a catch. It's only going to be available initially on Chrome OS, Mac OS, and Windows. Google has said they plan to roll out support for Linux later this year.
1: As we record, we're not even yet positive that Firefox will ship WebGPU support by default. But you can try WebGPU in Firefox Nightly right now by changing some preferences in About Config. And the specifics of when it ships might actually matter a bit less than what it means for end users. Because from a high level, adopting WebGPU by the major browsers, it's going to provide several benefits. Including improved graphics performance, of course, but also reduced power consumption and perhaps enabling whole new types of web applications.
0: Indeed, perhaps ones that we can't even think of today. But you're seeing a phrase kicked around a lot. We teased it earlier. It's, quote, we're bringing your GPU to the web. I've seen it used in a few talks as well. I'm not too fond of that framing. In fact, I bet it probably deters some security conscious users away from the concept altogether. In my opinion, I think it's the wrong way to even just think about what the web GPU project is. I think it's just simply, you should consider it a low-level graphics API that web developers could use to create a high-performance, graphic-intensive application that's delivered over the web. And it's using whatever the best native graphics API is on that local system.
1: But because it is meant for the web, it's designed to be cross-platform from the start, which means that web applications targeting WebGPU can run on all kinds of devices, from desktops and laptops, of course, but also to things like smartphones and tablets.
0: And once you have this kind of ubiquitous API that gives you real performance, you probably start to see a whole new generation of applications with feature sets we don't even think are capable with a web app right now. Maybe stuff that we could only stream in like an H.264 encapsulated stream instance could now just be delivered natively through the browser. Who knows? It could also go nowhere, I suppose. But my hope would be, among many things, that with Apple and Google on board with this whole idea and this API, maybe WebGPU starts to free up some game developers from having to use iOS and Android and other platform app stores by default, and they could just begin distributing their entire game over the web directly.
1: KDE developer Nate Graham captured the state of Plasma 6 in his weekly roundup. He went hands-on and reports it is getting closer to being ready. Nate says he can use it on his own machine, but it is still rough.
0: Yeah, he writes, "Now I can see why more experienced contributors predicted the need to skip a release and give the initial Plasma 6 release at least an 8-month dev cycle, not a 4-month one."
1: That makes it sound like we should all probably keep expectations in check. But, of course, we'll keep an eye on the road to Plasma 6. If you're curious, you can read more about this week's updates and all the various fixes over on Nate's blog.
0: Linode.com/LAN. 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And they have rigs that are great for a personal portfolio or for the back-end infrastructure of your business. I've got $5 status machines that run sync thing and a few dashboards and alerts for me. And we've got systems with 48 cores, 96 gigs of RAM. You can really build it up and scale up as you need it. And they have great back-end features like S3 compatible object storage, cloud firewall so the traffic never even bothers your rig, and easy to understand backups that are quick to restore and quick to execute when you need as well. Plus, they have 11 data centers online today with another dozen coming online this year. 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
0: To round out this week's episode, we're looking ahead to some great things that will be landing in Linux soon. And we're going to start with some Rust goodness.
1: Patches were sent out in the last few days by Daniel Almeida of Collabora, bringing some of the first Rust infrastructure to the Video for Linux 2 framework, also known as V4L2, starting with a prototype Virtio camera driver.
0: Interesting, a Rust camera driver. Now, this is very early days. The project may not even decide to go with this stuff. These are patches that are not even meant to be merged. They're really just for testing and getting feedback and getting everyone talking about this. If they want to see Rust land in the V4L2 project down the road, they got to start somewhere and they got to start the conversation. But it could take quite a while for actual production Rust support and Rust camera drivers to ship.
1: And speaking of things that take time, Linux 6.4 will bring additional support for the Apple M2 line of Macs.
0: I saw he's really been making some huge strides on supporting the M1 hardware. So it's great to see the project keeping up with the M2 hardware, especially since WWDC is just around the corner. Hector Martin noted in the patch notes that, quote, "This brings the hardware support for the machines to the same level as the M1 and M1 Pro Max and Ultra." He goes on to say, "The Ethernet LAN device on the M2 Mac Mini is the only working PCI device. The WLAN and Bluetooth devices are powered off and they're controlled by the not yet supported SMC." Continuing, Hector writes, "The main missing hardware support to make these devices useful are the integrated USB 2.3.4 controller, keyboard and trackpad on the laptops, and SMC to power the PCI, WLAN, and Bluetooth devices on. The M2 Mac Mini currently has no working display output. Due to changes in the display pipeline, it is currently not possible to initialize the HDMI output in the bootloader."
1: Too long, didn't listen. Good progress overall, but you might still be better off sticking with the M1 hardware and running downstream Asahi patches for a little bit longer. But you ButterFS users won't be waiting around much longer.
0: No, sir. Improvements to ButterFS are landing in Linux 6.4, which could make certain functions noticeably faster. And I'll note that the last few Linux kernels have featured fantastic improvements for ButterFS, both 6.3, 6.2, and 6.1. But this time around, in the yet-to-come 6.4 kernel, the scrub code is getting some serious work in that cycle. That's the function that's used for going through the file system data and the metadata to verify checksums and repair any damaged blocks. And when you're running a scrub in anger, performance counts.
1: It sure does. And we have Chu Wen Ru to thank for all this hard work, submitted just this week, and now queued for the for next branch of the ButterFS file system. The SUSE engineer has aimed to address problems with the existing scrub code, issues like doing way too many jumps and inefficient scrubbing of fragmented extents. This new ButterFS scrub code also features improved performance and better error reporting.
0: Performance is really the name of the game in 6.4 and in 6.3 and in 6.2. It's the season of ButterFS. It's never been a better time to be a ButterFS user because now we're in the really refinement and improving stage, and it's going to have all kinds of areas that get impacted by this. I'm quite excited now as a multi-year ButterFS production user. So 6.4 should be out in July, but there's a lot going on, a lot more going in 6.4 too, so we'll keep an eye on that and all the wonderful things that are landing and everything else going on in the world of Linux and open source in every single week's episode. So don't miss a single one. Go to linuxactionnews.com/subscribe for all the ways to get new episodes.
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1: And even if you can't make it, this show will be back next week with our take on the latest Linux and open source news.
0: Thanks for joining us, and that's all the news for this week.

0: This is a special episode because it's Brent's last episode until he's in the studio for a bit. I was being really dramatic there. But yeah, he's getting
1: last
0: on the road.
1: Last episode for now.
2: Dun, dun, dun.
0: Yeah. Yeah. Are you packing your bags, Brent?
3: Oh, it's still packed from the last trip. I just got to grab it and go, you know, do a little laundry and I'm good.
1: Yeah. That's the best way of doing it.
0: You can just do laundry when you get here, right?
3: That's like, true. Yeah. Someone's got to keep that thing running.
0: You just want to get everything washed before the meetup. That's the only gotcha.
3: That's true. Actually, the worst part is undoing, you know, my desk with all the like dongles and stuff to bring my laptop with me. That's usually like the most effort.
0: You need a dongle go pouch.
3: Oh,
0: this is something while I was traveling, I created with just like a little. Basically something for probably your toiletries, but I just dumped all that crap out.
3: Who needs that?
0: And I put like my dongles and my chargers in there. And so I just have the dongle go bag and I just put that in the backpack.
1: It's a good
0: idea.
1: And
0: everything's there. It's nice. Just got to have, that just means you got to buy two of all your chargers and stuff. But, you know, you do it once and it lasts forever.
1: You probably already have three or four of those chargers.
0: I hope so. It's office hours with me, Chris. Well, hello, friends. Welcome into Office Hours, the show that just won't die because Brent won't let me kill it. Hello, Brentley.
3: Hello.
0: Hello, sir. And that voice you heard earlier, that's our Linux podcasting friend from the Tux Digital Network, Mr. Michael Tunnell. Hello, Michael. Good to have you back.
1: Hello. Thanks for having me.
0: It's been a minute.
1: It has. I think about a year or so. So that's way too long.
0: I can't believe we've been doing the show for this long. I just... Honestly, I would have had you back, but I thought I would have canceled the show by now. But here I am. Here we are. Still going. It's so much fun. There's a lot to do. All the other shows we have to take so seriously, and this one we can screw around.
1: That's the best kind.
0: You know, we got the most mind-blowing feedback on the show a couple of weeks ago. And people that maybe tuned into, was it two episodes ago? They might remember a story Brent told where on his drive to and from the studio, he stopped off at this beautiful spot along the Columbia River to really take the scenes in. And while he was out there having a serene, peaceful, meditative-like moment, some hard American steel came flying overhead at unbelievable speeds and nearly blew him over. And now we actually know the story behind it, don't we?
3: You know, sometimes we get these messages and it just blows us away. And Ginger messaged me on Matrix, I guess it's a couple weeks now, and said, hey, Brent, I heard you mentioned a low-flying jet flying down the Columbia River near the I-90 bridge and the Wild Horse Monument. And that bridge is totally worth going across. Super awesome. It says that was an EA-18G, that jet. And it's based on the NAS Whidbey Island in Puget Sound. And I fly them previously as an active duty for 14 years and now as a reservist going on 3. Anyway, that's part of a well-established low-level route that's been used for years and years out of Whidbey, going all the way back to at least the Vietnam era. The route ends back in the Cascades near Arlington. It's one of the best low-level routes in the country. And in fact, a good portion of Top Gun 2 was filmed on the back half, weaves through those mountains. Anyway, since you mentioned it, thought I'd give you a little background and context. I've flown that route hundreds of times, and it's pretty amazing.
0: We'll have in the notes some cockpit video of the route, and it is some serious Top Gun stuff. Oh, and there's Baker. So this is my backyard. This guy is basically zipping around in a fighter jet in my stomping grounds. Oh, my God, I've always dreamed of something like this. He's just whipping around these mountains that I have to drive around like some sort of pleb. Oh, well, beautiful, beautiful.
3: You mentioned the route ends near Arlington. So, I mean, that's literally your backyard. That's why there's so many planes going over the studio.
0: Yeah. Yeah, this is just so random. We were just telling a story about how Brent got buzzed by a fighter jet on the highway one day. And a listener not only caught that, but has flown that very route themselves and then shows us the video of it. It's
3: we have the best
0: what a small world sometimes.
3: And also, Chris, we're only mentioning it now because it took you and I like 2 weeks to figure out where we had mentioned the story.
0: Yeah, we had to put the math together and figure out, like, I know we told this story.
3: Which show did we respond to?
0: Wow, he's just flying right alongside the mountains. Could you imagine something like that? It's everything that Top Gun makes it look like.
3: Oh, yeah. Well, I've been paragliding, so I can start to imagine it. But, man, you're going super fast in those things, too, right?
0: Yeah. Oh, stupid RV, stupid cars.
3: You just need wings. I've been telling you that for years.
0: Yeah. You're right. We'll have a link in the show notes. I didn't even know that kind of thing was going on in my own backyard. Now I find out they're top gunning it. Wasted my life. What a waste.
1: What could have been?
0: What could have been? Imagine podcasting from one of those things. I'm sure the noise would be a little rough, though.
3: Yeah, one of those videos just has cockpit sound, and it's the worst white noise you could ever fall asleep to.
1: Podcasting at 5Gs?
0: Yeah. The mic's getting ripped away from your face, the headphones. Wires jamming up the controls. What could go wrong? Laptop not working properly. So we're gathered here today to kind of just sort of share our perspective on the remainder of the podcasting market over this year. Because Michael's been a longtime Linux podcaster. We've been kind of covering this meta story on Office Hours for a while, and it seems like a lot of things are kind of lining up. And I'll put, again, notes, links, all that stuff. But the short version is that ad sales in the podcast space seem to be dropping off a cliff. It's generally one of the first thing that gets cut back on. It's a discretionary spend. So, you know, a company can choose kind of electively when they're going to stop spending on something. There's not a lot of things in business you can do that. Not salaries, not property, right? Not product investment, but marketing. You can kind of just cut arbitrarily. And so it really responds fast to a bad market. And it would seem that statistically, things are not looking very great. In fact, advertising's kind of fallen off a cliff. And another interesting parallel is new podcast creation is also falling off a cliff, perhaps related because there's less money out there. And we'll have some links in the notes. But one of the things, Michael, that really surprised me was if you look at this data, and, you know, all data has to be somewhat looked at skeptically, but if you look at this data, podcasts that started in 2019 and older are dropping like flies.
1: Mm.
0: There's a lot of podcasts around that were started in 2020, and 2021 and 2022 starts to drop off. But when you get to 2019, 2018, the podcasts are just dying. Huge numbers.
1: I think that's more of like the amount of effort put into a podcast is going to be a lot higher than people expected. And over the amount of time that it has been,
0: they pod fade.
1: Maybe people, they're just kind of fading off and not wanting to do it anymore. And I also think it's because of the amount of people who created podcasts during 2020. It was so drastic that the numbers were just kind of skewed in that sense.
0: Yeah, a real boom, Raleigh, with all the work from home.
1: Oh, yeah.
0: Yeah. So kind of a natural correction, perhaps.
1: Yeah, I think so.
0: Yeah. I wonder if that's not what we're seeing here in general. You know, like Brent and I were joking ahead of time, but there's just been literally a podcast for everything out there. And there's so many of them.
1: Oh, yeah.
0: Like I wanted to go listen to a podcast for a road trip one time. And it's like you have a hard time if you're going into a new genre of even knowing what's a decent. You have to listen to like four or five podcasts to even figure out what's a good one or not. And it just seems unsustainable. And then again, like with advertising, like if all these advertisers are out there on these podcasts that don't last or they're not doing well, it seems like that's going to hurt the advertising market. Then you combine that with a slowdown and we kind of have this perfect recipe for what kind of feels like a bit of a podcast winter setting in. And not that like all podcasts are going to die, but to me, it feels like it's getting a little more grim. Like we are definitely going to see a thinning of the herd. I'm wondering if you have similar instincts.
1: I think there's going to be a thinning of the herd, but I think it's because of just the natural order of things. So because of 2020, there was a weird dichotomy of a ton of new podcasts being made and also a lot of people limiting their amount of podcast consumption due to the lack of commuting and that sort of stuff. And I also think there's a percentage that kept that lingering on. So they lowered their amount of consumption and got used to that. So I think that there's a combination of those two things happening at the same time, creating this seemingly drastic change, but not really all that drastic in my opinion. And I also think that the saturation of the market is probably the biggest factor of what makes it seem like there's so much drop off, because with 2020 having so many new podcasts and a lot of those now seeing the fact that they don't really want to continue. And also the same thing going on with the future, because a lot of times people would see like these videos on YouTube of how to get started with podcasting and like the top five things to do as a podcaster, but at the same time, not really tell them that if you aren't committed to this medium, it's going to be very difficult to do it. And I think that there's even a statistic of saying, like, if you don't get past 7 episodes, then the podcast is just doomed.
0: Interesting. Yeah.
1: And also, like, sometimes based on the amount of saturation that happened, that number is even dropped down to as low as 3 in some cases. But 7 is like a guarantee. If they don't get past that, it's not going to happen. And I think that there's a lot of people like creating podcasts and then dropping off very quickly in that sense. But we were talking about the whole, like, a podcast for everything.
0: Mm-hmm.
1: That's something that made me curious about looking it up, not just now, but in the past. I was curious about, like, are there still arcades? Do people have a podcast about arcades? And how far can you go with this? And it went so far as I found a podcast that is about hobbyist building of pinball machines.
0: Oh, sure.
1: Yeah. Like, okay. That goes pretty deep.
0: Yeah. Yeah. And some of these are like, okay, what, could they have 10 listeners? But some of them, they find a niche, right?
3: And mm-hmm. I think that's sure. One of the beautiful things about podcasts is you can create a niche. The question, I suppose, for us just becomes, how do you make that sustainable? You know, if you've got 10 listeners, then is it worth the time to do it for 5 years or whatever, right? And is it okay for podcasts to end after 3 years or 2 years or something? So I think that's the real question, is like, how do you keep it going?
0: Yeah. And it's a hobby for some, and like, that's, you know, I'm not really so worried about those. I'm worried about the ones that did find their niche, built a little bit of a small business around it, and that small business is maybe, you know, providing a couple of jobs and that kind of stuff. I think those are going to be the hardest hit over the remainder of this year and into early next year, like over summer, into fall, the end of this quarter even. I think we're going to start seeing a lot of damage to that. And that concerns me because I feel like that's where some of the best podcast content comes from, is that kind of scale operation where you got a group of people who are really focused on a particular topic and it's kind of what all they think about. And it's a small team, like with a little LLC or a small business behind it. And that's what they do. Like, it's kind of like what we do and it's what Michael does and our friends like Joe do and others out there and other content creators that are running these kind of almost micro businesses. And, that I'm a little more apprehensive. Like, it's not quite hobby, you know, it's, you know, it's not overly professionally done. So it's not like financed by a radio station or a larger company that's just going to eat the losses. What are your thoughts along those lines, Michael?
1: I think that's an interesting point because there's the extremes of massiveness of a podcast network. And then there's also the lower level of like a hobbyist thing. And what is usually the effect in this kind of situation is in the middle ground. Like, how large of a project or how large of a network do you need to have to sustain those kinds of issues? And there is definitely some level of pullback in the tech world for sure. You know, like if you're we're in the space of tech media, and there is a pullback of these tech companies that everybody has probably noticed of laying off people or pulling back spending in various different things. And I mean, that started in like late 2022, and it's just kind of continued on, you know, as of now. So I don't really know exactly. Obviously this is just a prediction thing, but I think that it's going to right itself. I think it's going to have a little bit of a period of time where there's going to be some pain felt by pretty much every space, as long as you're in the middle ground and lower. But I also think that it's going to correct itself because of there's going to be a lot more people who are not fully committed giving up. And then the people who are fully committed are going to sustain through this. Yeah.
0: Yeah. You know what I remember too is JB was here during the 2008 financial collapse. And at first it was negative in ad sales. But as the time just sort of went on, things, you know, just kind of didn't really recover, but it was sort of normalized. I seem to recall, at least, a lot of advertisers that were traditionally radio and television advertisers started coming to podcasting because they wanted to still reach an audience. They just didn't want to spend as much money because they still got a product to sell. And so I think maybe it could even be positive long term for podcasting for everybody who hangs on. It does, you know, it makes me glad that we've developed these hybrid models like you guys have with Patreon.
1: Oh, yeah.
0: You know, where you do have some, you know, you have some alternative income that's not just sponsor based. And I think those are probably folks that are going to probably survive the best, is some sort of value for value or Patreon model that is sustainable. And then on the other end of it, you know, it could be like a podcast spring again, hopefully.
1: I think it's interesting because you bring up the idea of like the different revenue streams, basically. And when it comes to business and marketing, this is something that, you know, if you've never been in like a business class, for those who are listening, one of the most important things, not necessarily 101 or whatever, but in terms of business classes, the first thing they tell you is to have more than one revenue stream. Don't have all your eggs in one basket, as they say. And this is a very good example of why this is important, because if sponsors drop off, if you have other revenue streams, it won't hurt as much. But of course, it's going to be something that you'd have to put into play very quickly. You know, if you only have one path, you need to diversify immediately. But for the people who are doing stuff where like you have a value for value, or you have Patreon related stuff, or you have like even just affiliate marketing or something like that, even that sort of thing is a good benefit to have. But more importantly, to have all of those things at once is really going to have sustainability over the long term.
0: Yeah. Yeah. And start figuring those out, you know, start thinking about that now. And hopefully this episode kind of serves as a reminder. If you have some sort of internet-based business, now is probably the time to start sorting through those details. It's something we're thinking about. And I am hopeful long-term, concerned short-term, and worried that some of my favorite podcasts may have some troubles, but we'll see. We just don't know till we get there. Maybe things turn out fine. I'm grateful for the, you know, for the support and the sponsors that the podcast do get. Like it's been really great. And you know, the last few years have been really good for podcasting. And so that's been nice to see. Now I just feel like we're bracing for another phase, but it's not necessarily a bad thing. It's just going to be different. And there's just going to be a different way of managing it. And, you know, we just don't know the scope of that yet.
3: Do you think it offers an opportunity to have those sponsors just be involved in a different way? You know, it's been kind of the same way.
0: Yeah, maybe different types of deals.
3: Yeah. Is there like some new ways of doing it that can be approached?
0: Sure. Yeah. The host read's a pretty tried and true format, but I could see other types of things, one-off or more short term.
3: Yeah.
0: Maybe or limited range or event specific with things like Linux Fest Northwest. You can see that.
1: We could also do like a Mr. Beast style where you do something incredibly extravagant and have the sponsors cover it.
0: Yeah. And so you could do something wild that you wouldn't normally be able to afford to do, but yeah.
3: Wings on Lady Jupes, I'm saying.
1: Yeah, I'm not sure how practical that is, but you know.
0: What we need is like some really rich Linux. That's going to be tricky. But let's say thanks to Linode at linode.com/Jupiter. Linode is a fantastic supporter of the Linux podcast space. And if you're thinking, gosh, I just love all the shows, well, head over to linode.com/Jupiter and get $100 60-day credit. Kick the tires. Really try it out. And they have fantastic, fantastic documentation. And I'm going to link in the show notes this breakdown and introduction to serverless. It's actually a topic that's come up on Coder Radio a couple of times recently. So why not get a nice, clean, solid introduction? And they got the diagrams. They got the charts. It's all right here. Super easy. Get access to that. And then while you're there, you go to /Jupiter, you get the $100, you try something out. They have a really simple, straightforward, all-in-one Nextcloud deployment. If you're ready to replace Zoom with Jitsi, they got a deployment for that. Maybe you just need a blog or a portfolio. 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They want to lock you into those crazy platforms and restrict what you can do on the system. It just doesn't make any sense. But Linode does. 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I've been playing around with Easy Stable Diffusion, which is an all-in-one to get the Stable Diffusion stuff going. Threw that on Linode with an 8-core CPU, and it auto-detects, oh, this is a CPU-based system, not a GPU-based system, and it loads everything to do that, and it'll just do it across all the cores. It's a fun way to, you know, if you're going to get the $100 credit, that's a fun way to use it. I'm just saying. Well, let's get into some of our boosts this week, and feel free to chime along as we go, Michael. Chime along. I like that saying.
2: Boostagram.
0: We got 5,000 sats from Bun. I've been listening to the Jupiter pods for a few months, and I never thought to ask, but what is the origin of the officehours.hair domain? I've never even heard of a .hair domain before.
1: I know this one.
0: Yeah.
1: I mean, I'm not sure about if it really relates to it, but I think going back a few years, there's been a meme about Chris's hair.
0: That's probably true. That is, yeah, and it is in the picture, the still art. So I think that's definitely an influence. And then I don't think I was aware of .hair domains until I went to find a domain for Office Hours. And then I did that thing where, like, you look at all the different variations of the TLDRs that you could use, the TLDs you could use, and I couldn't find anything funnier than hair. Like, every time I read the hair domain, I laughed, and I thought, well, that's got to be it. I mean, it's .hair. It's so funny. Dog.hair. That's funny.
3: Well, and I think,
0: right? Podcast.hair.
3: I think we made a mistake in calling the show something extremely generic and then fixed that mistake by finding a TLD that was super memorable.
0: True. Probably the worst podcast name ever, but that does help. Lurksalot's a maniac. Yeah, he sent a series of leap boosts, which stacked up to about 4,011 sats. And Sir Lurksalot's going to be at our meetup, it looks like.
3: Can't wait. That's great.
0: I am really looking forward to that. It's going to be beautiful. He writes, I love the show. It's a great place for the meta discussion about JB and running the podcast biz and podcasting 2.0 and the website projects and all the like. You can really rally the troops for projects and feature some top contributions. Well, Sir Lurksalot, you're a top contributor. I enthusiastically geek out on the new developments. Albie wallets are great and easy for getting people on board. 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I also love to stack them. Sir Lurksalot at getalbie.com is my Albie wallet address. Yeah, so they're making this now so easy. There's different URL services that make it essentially a Lightning address is formatted like an email address. So you can send sats to sirlurkslot at getalbi.com. And the system, as long as the client you're using knows about how the LN URL structure works, you don't have to do these long, complicated addresses anymore, right? These long keys, that's gone now with that, which you knew was going to happen eventually, right? It's just nice to see. Lurks wraps up with, I've been on Podverse for a while now. One thing I liked about Fountain.fm, though, was that I could actually see other people's boosts in the app. Then I could boost back to them, and I could also like their comments. I can't even see my own boosts in Podverse. I think raising the visibility of boosts in the apps the way Fountain does and providing a boost back mechanism to boost the booster is really an outstanding feature, and I'd love to see it become more universal with some sort of boost back field in the podcasting show spec. Maybe I should talk to Podverse. Well, Lurks, so what is being kicked around, we'll see, is either an IRC chat tie-in or some sort of activity pub universal comments that it's a standard format that all the apps can use. Or there's even discussion of something that's potentially Noster powered, sort of an ephemeral chat room that's attached to a specific episode. It's not posted on Noster, but it's just kind of using that backend technology to generate an ID and then create chat rooms that spin up when you start the show. The chat room exists during the show. And then when the show's done, that chat room shuts down, and then it's available in a JSON format. And then you can put that in your show notes. You could, in theory, build a player that could play back the comments like YouTube does. Like when you're watching a YouTube live stream and you can have the comments play back in sync with the video. That would be possible with the system they're looking at doing. And the thing that's compelling about it is it's all free software. It's all just standard stuff. It's not like any particular platform where you have to use their API. It'd just all be open, and then the podcast apps would just implement it. But cross-app comments has been one of the biggest areas of, I think, development debate in the podcasting 2.0 community. And speaking of that, Dave Jones, the PodSage, boosts in with 10,000 beautiful sats. Says, I wrote down a ton of ideas listening to last episode. One is in addition to the value block spec that I'm going to propose this week. Thanks, guys. Huh.
3: That's great.
0: I'd love to know what that is. Must have been some great idea you had, Brent.
3: I don't know about that one. I mean, I'll take the credit, but unlikely.
1: The idea of the comments going across the network or the different applications is a necessity. Like if you don't have this interconnection, it's just not going to work because people aren't going to know where to go to do the comments.
0: The kind of realization I had recently when I started looking at this podcasting 2.0 stuff is the real goal is to just bring in functionality that we as podcasters have always sent people to websites for, like watch our live stream over at Twitch and get in chat room over here. And, you know, what it does is it brings it all, like the boost too. That's a button in the app to send a boost. You don't have to go to like our contact page. And we found we get a lot more engagement when the button's right there by the play button. And the idea is, okay, well, let's do this in a standardized way, in an open source way. And I love that idea. It's just taking forever to get consensus, as you can probably imagine.
1: Yeah, for sure.
0: Alex Gates comes in, the podcasting 2.0 consultant with 2,456 hats. Says, here's a quick thought on the PeerTube seeding you guys have been talking about. So we've been talking about this little Python script that an awesome listener created that helps reseed headlessly our PeerTube stream to kind of create a quasi CDN that people could spin up on their spare VPS or home system or whatever. He says, though, be aware, PeerTube intentionally limits and randomizes the available peers per client to reduce the ability for an attacker to grab all the IP addresses. I don't know how this will affect geo-based seeding peers. It might be worth talking to the PeerTube devs about optionally modifying the seed behavior in the instance settings.
3: Fascinating.
0: Interesting.
3: Huh.
0: Mm.
1: I didn't even know that PeerTube did that.
0: It would make sense, though, right? Mm-hmm. You want to kind of provide some privacy for everybody watching.
1: Oh, yeah.
0: Seems like a feature we actually want.
3: Uh-huh. I don't know how to solve that one in a way that doesn't compromise something else.
1: Security versus convenience.
0: Yep, that old one. I wonder if it doesn't totally make it worthless. Like, perhaps even if you can only seed a little, it's still helpful.
3: No, this is only a problem if you have a very small number of seeders. If you have a large number of seeders, then the problem goes away, right? So it kind of relies on there being a minimum number of people to randomize across.
0: Mm-hmm.
3: So I think really the solution is just we need more seeders. That's what you're saying, right?
0: Mm-hmm. People need to watch live.
3: Yeah.
0: Now, Bitcoiner comes in. I mentioned last episode that I'm going to visit El Salvador in early November. Never been there. I think the only other country I've traveled to is Canada.
3: I'm honored.
0: Well, Mexico. Mexico, probably, actually. But Mexico and Canada. But, you know. So, yeah, I had to come try to find Brent. Never found him. I don't actually think he's in Canada. But
3: who's to know?
0: Took a trek anyways. But Bitcoiner writes for 2,100 sats. I visited El Salvador earlier this year, and I'm going to go again in May to look for a winter retreat and a plan B in case where I live gets worse.
3: Oh, man.
0: Especially for Bitcoin promoters. I want to run some online Bitcoin services from El Salvador as well. I would look at the San Blas to El Zante for other Bitcoin expats. Oh, okay. And he says MoneyDelix on YouTube is a good contact as well. Great. Thank you. And two people in paradise, Nikki and James. Thank you. I was asking for some people I could get a hold of just to kind of get a lay of the land. I'd love to do some interviews with people doing tech down there. And then he continued with another boost, 2,101 sats. He also recommends Jeremy from escapeelsalvador.com. Escape to El Salvador.
1: Yeah, that first part, that little two part is very important.
0: Yeah, yeah, it's like, what? Yeah. He says it's really helpful for getting started and settled. And if you're looking to get a worker's residency. Well, I'm not. But, you know, if I fall in love with the place, you never know. Finally, oh, this is huge. There's a Telegram group, which might be helpful for English speakers going to El Salvador. Well, yes. That is t.me/BitcoinElSalvadorEN. All one word. Good luck. And perhaps I'll see you in La Liberate one day. Well, thank you. That is really useful info, especially that Telegram group and those names. You know, it's so strange to go to a place that you've just never been to. And I'm bringing the wife and kid, too.
3: Oh, so you've got your own, like, Spanish translator? Now, I'm making an assumption of Spanish, right, down there? Oh, gosh, now I'm showing my ignorance.
0: No, you're right. You got it. And I've already asked her to, you know, start figuring out key phrases, like, where's the bathroom, you know, like, how do I pay for this?
3: She's got that so figured out. She's on, like, a, I don't know, 5-year streak or something. I think it's you who needs to, you need a cheat sheet.
0: Definitely. I definitely will. I actually arrogantly assume I'll pick a few things up pretty quick when I'm in the situation.
3: Sure. Yeah, because that's the best time to try something new, right?
0: We'll see.
1: Just get one of those chat AIs to just say it for you.
3: A babelfish.
0: Totally. Yeah. Hey, ChatGPT, tell them what I want in a different language. That's got to be a thing. I know Google Translate will do some of that for you, too. I bet Siri would, too. I bet she'd translate for me. But either way, it's still clunky and embarrassing, right? It's so much smoother if you just understand what they're saying. What am I doing? I hope it's a good experience. I really do. We'll see. Linux Teamster comes in with 5,000 sats. Don't cancel. Office Hours. You could change the name, sure, but it's a great show. And then you get a behind-the-scenes view of JB, plus all the things that don't really fit into other shows. Oh, you stop. You know, the thing is, it's kind of a silly use of our time. I mean, I do enjoy it. I think if we weren't going to do it on the regular, I'd still try to.
3: See, I'm going to disagree with you of it being a silly use of our time, because I said that same thing like 6 months ago and you defended it. Uh-huh. So I think I'm just going to regurgitate what you said.
0: Okay.
3: It has been an extremely positive influence on like us building the website. I think we got a ton of traction through discussing, you know, the website building process here, but also on the podcast 2.0 stuff.
0: It has been a good test bed yet.
3: It's been an excellent test bed. That's true. So if we're getting bored, we just got to do something crazy.
0: Okay. Well, let's think about it while you're here.
3: Yeah. Okay. I'm in.
0: I've always wanted to do an entire episode from the backyard or outside or something.
3: All right.
0: Be probably horrible sound quality, but it's going to be so nice. I've always wanted to do that. And maybe what I could do is just convince people to stop listening, and then I'll be forced to cancel it. So
1: an interesting goal right there.
0: Yeah, right? It's twisted. It's probably not healthy. Gene Bean, pro podcaster here. Gene Bean comes in with 2048 sats. I don't have the time to do the work myself, but if anyone was interested in converting the JB site to a reusable package, I'd happily brainstorm with them. I have some thoughts about what would be needed to make it work for all involved. I'm Gene Bean in the JB Matrix, and I'm Fosterdon, so reach out if you want to chat. Thank you, Gene Bean. That'd be a really, to make it portable, I think is probably the term we're looking for, to make it a more portable site. Although, like I said last episode, you might as well wait till we get done replumbing it to read the RSS feed to generate the whole site. Because that's going to be crazy. You just point the Hugo stuff at an RSS feed with all the plumbing, and it just automatically will generate the website for you. Yes, please. We're not there yet, but that would probably be the time to make that thing portable.
2: That's very interesting.
0: Then it's really easy. Just take that, plug your RSS feed in, generates, populates it for, I mean, I'm sure it's going to be a little bit harder than that, but that would be the general goal, I think. I'd love to hear brainstorming on that. Brandon's Bits comes in with 1,000 sats. Keep the ads. They're high quality. Without them, I wouldn't have learned about TailScale or Linode. Oh, well, thank you. Thank you. Yes. All right.
3: I mean, it's very rare when listeners say, please don't take the ads out. And we get that. We get that from time to time.
0: Well, but, you know, the funniest, frustrating thing is when we were bought by Linux Academy, first thing we did was took out all the ads, made everything ad free. And I swear to God, if we got one email saying they liked it, I would be surprised. Nobody said anything. Nobody. After 10 years of having ads or whatever it was, you took out all the ads from all the shows and didn't get any feedback about
3: it. The gift they never asked for, I guess.
1: That's an interesting experiment note, you know, that you have.
0: Yeah. Right? Yeah. And then we put him back and it wasn't a big deal.
3: I feel like that's a real testament to the way you've been doing ads for the last 10 years.
0: Well, though. And the sponsors, right? Like Linode is a good fit for a Linux audience.
1: Yeah, you're not getting Raid Shadow Legends or something like that.
0: Right, right.
1: So people are not going to be annoyed because it's stuff that's relevant to them.
0: That's the idea, right? And then it's like stuff we try to go use and have some experience with and share some anecdotes. And like we really do use that stuff. It's crazy.
1: I also think it's because most people understand what the ads are for, and it's not just randomly saying these things just for the sake of it. It's for the things to exist. Now, I've had people comment about having too many ads or not wanting ads, but it's very rare. Like the amount of people who actually say that, you know, like this theory of 1% of people will like your content in terms of like visibly engaging likes. 1% of those people will comment. And I think it's not even like 1% of those would be a negative comment about ads. It'd be much less than that. Like almost so minuscule, it's hard to define. And that's what I think is the greatest thing about the podcasting community, is that they understand the value of the ads, not only just because it's beneficial to them, but also because it's necessary.
0: Mm-hmm. And they're so much less obnoxious than the ads on commercial radio. Right. So if you're coming from commercial radio or television, it's not nearly as bad. It's just, I mean, maybe some podcasts. The ones that kind of drive me crazy are like the Rogan style, where they just go for like 7 minutes at the beginning of the pod. And you're like,
1: yeah, I agree. Just slam them all together.
0: Yeah. And you're sitting there hitting forward. I mean, everybody's going to do that eventually. It's just, in fact, there's even a podcast player out now. I forget which one it is, that lets you per podcast set a skip ahead start time. So you can just start like 2 minutes and 50 seconds or 7 minutes into the podcast or whatever. Because it's just so bad. Yeah. So
1: that's not a good sign. That's not a good sign. What you should do is in the future, just to test it for experimental purposes, is to do an ad read where you increase the volume for no apparent reason, just on the ad read.
3: Oh, yeah.
1: And then also be sure to add some car alarms and some police sirens in the ads, just so, you know, you can get that full radio feel.
0: I think also randomly, like, part of the sentence cuts to, like, sounding him on the telephone. You know, it's like, get that telephone compressor. You know? So that's just, they randomly do that all the time on radio Perfect. Ads. It's like, yeah. Joe Hill comes in with our last boost, 5,000 sats, and says, been enjoying office hours, and I'm sending in via Albie, since I don't want to switch to my darn, I don't want to switch my darn podcast app. I agree. Well done. I've been really enjoying the Albie boost. I'm glad that you guys are finding a good balance there. That's a good system. GetAlbie.com. You get that topped off. Head over to the podcast index. If you manage to find office hours on there, it usually comes up. You can boost right in from the web. You don't got to switch podcast apps. If you do want to try out the podcasting 2.0 stuff that's getting built out, newpodcastapps.com. You can boost right in from the playback page, which is super sweet. And if I missed your boost, let me know, because we're trying out a brand new super fancy go extract the boosts, automatically categorize them, format them as markdown, and put them in the doc system. It's so glorious, and it makes email feel so old and slow now. But you never know. Maybe we missed something. It's a new system. So let me know if I missed your boost. I don't think so, though. It's pretty great. I love it when Wes just comes up with little.
3: I know. He's like the best thing ever.
0: And then we've just been tweaking it over the last couple of weeks and tweaking it and tweaking it. And it's pretty great. And probably, you know, all closure based, knowing him. It's probably all written in closure. He loves it.
3: And he's the only one who understands what's going on.
0: Well, I bet we'll have a few anecdotes from our meetup coming up on Saturday.
3: Ah, that's true.
0: That'll be great.
3: We have been toying with doing some crazy stuff at that meetup that we've never done before. So I won't spill the beans here, but.
0: Well, maybe we can cover the implementation of that, how we pulled it off in office hours.
3: Oh, all right.
0: Michael, thank you for joining us and hanging out again. It was good to catch up with you.
1: Yeah, it's been fun. Thanks for having me.
0: Yeah, man. Absolutely. And I think from there, we're going to wrap it up. Join us. I'm assuming we'll have another one of these. I can't say for sure, but if you'd like to, you know, we do it live. Yeah. And thanks for being a baller, too. Brent, you're a baller.
3: Oh, thanks.
0: I guess that's it. I'm not even going to ask you to watch it live. Don't do it. Why get hooked into something I'm just going to cancel anyway? So I wouldn't do it, but it's on JupiterTube if you want. It's low pressure. Thanks for being here, and we'll probably see you next time.

0: Hello, friends, and welcome back to your weekly Linux talk show. My name is Chris.
1: My name is Wes.
2: And my name is Brent.
3: And I'm the Bitcoin Dad.
0: Yes, that's right. We got a very special guest in studio. We've got the Bitcoin Dad, which we'll be digging into his setup a little bit in the show. And of course, I want to say good morning to our friends over at Tailscale. 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Coming up on the show today, we were challenged to replace some of our daily driver tools with a Rust app for 1 week. So let's just get this out of the way right now. It is a Rust-heavy episode. So we'll tell you which tools we tried, how it went, and then I have a little surprise for you. I'll give you a little sneak peek of something that I've been trying out. Plus, as you heard, the Bitcoin Dad's here. We'll dig into his Linux audio setup and where he wants to take it and how he wants to take advantage of future Linux audio technologies. So before we go any further, let's say time-appropriate greetings to our virtual lug. Hello, Mumble Room.
4: Hello, Chris. Hey, Wes. And hello, Brent.
5: Hi.
1: Hello.
0: Hello. We have a surprisingly small group in the quiet listening this week, which is fine. Everybody wants to be on air. I understand. But just tag me in the Mumble chat, or tag me in the Matrix chat room, I should say, if you'd like to jump in during the show. We'd be happy to chat about it. So we have a whole bunch of items to cover at the top of the show. First of all, and of course, most importantly, it is Brentley's birthday. Happy birthday, Mr. Brentley. Yeah, I think birthday, that's the birthday ding dong for you right there.
2: Thank you.
0: Did you get the little hats? I asked the Bitcoin Dad to send you hats for the cats. Did you get those? Did they show up in the mail?
2: I haven't seen them quite yet, but I also...
1: They were little fedoras.
0: Oh, yeah. Weird.
2: I will check the mailbox after the episode here.
0: Okay. And we have a bunch of happy birthday boosts that we'll get to coming up. And of course, if you're watching live and you want to send Brent a birthday boost, if it's 28,000 sats or around there, it'll automatically get marked as a birthday boost.
6: Happy birthday!
0: It's nice. We got a lot going on these next few weeks. Feels like this is the calm before the storm.
1: Amen.
0: It's nice to have a little birthday party.
2: And a huge thanks to everyone who boosted in for my birthday. I was smiling all week seeing those roll in. So thank you, everyone.
0: I want to mention Linux Fest Northwest. It's close. The call for papers deadline approaches, and I don't want you to get caught surprised. It is just a couple of weeks away, and I want to see more papers in there. I want to see more Nick stuff in there. I want to see more Fedora stuff in there. I want to see more SUSE stuff in there. Come on, more self-hosting. So we'll put a link to the call for papers and speakers page in there. It's going to be a hell of a party. I don't know. You know, I'm a little concerned that companies are cutting back on the travel budget, but I feel like the group that does make it, it's going to be one of the best parties we've had in a long time. And I don't really foresee JB doing

0: The lead developer is stepping down, and he's stepping down also as the director of the nonprofit. Both, so he's stepping down from his lead development role of the project, but also as the director of the nonprofit. Security patches will continue to be delivered to users from the developers that have been working on the project previously. Daniel is going to take time to transition responsibilities to others, and it seems he hasn't been particularly active in the development for some time, and so the team that's kind of stepping in has already been primarily responsible for development of GrapheneOS. But I thought it was worth mentioning because it's something that we've talked about. I'm running, are all three of us here in studio running GrapheneOS?
1: Yeah, I run it on several devices.
2: Wow.
0: Yeah, so we're obviously pretty big fans of it, and I'm still rocking it on my Pixel 7, and I'm very happy with it. And I hope this is actually a good transition for the project long term. I think this might actually be a good thing, and a good thing for Daniel, too.
2: Yeah, I was going to say it's a good reminder of the, you know, the human side of open source. There are people with real lives and a lot going on, making sacrifices to make the software that we rely on.
0: Yeah. Yeah. And so just we'll keep an eye on it. And so if anything significant develops that concerns us or whatnot, well, of course, we'll let you know. But I'm getting a pretty good read from the GrapheneOS Matrix development channel right now. It seems like things are actually transitioning. The things that were committed are happening. And I think the team that's going to be stepping up is probably going to be a little more focused now on just development. And I think it's going to probably be best.
2: I guess time will tell, huh? As long as we, you know, new support for new hardware, we keep seeing regular updates. Here's hoping.
0: When I first saw it, I was a little worried. You know, I have to be honest with you. My first reaction was like, oh, this happens with every Android ROM that I try. You know, I was that guy for like 30 seconds. But then reading through it all, it allayed my fears.
3: You know, Chris, I actually have, I think maybe the opposite reaction, because I remember when we were first looking at GrapheneOS, I saw a bunch of this kind of drama floating around. It's hard to know what's true or not, you know, when you first come to a project. And that, I will say, caused me to hesitate to adopt this project. If it's not for us having dug into it for so long and seen the technical merits of it, I don't think I would have given it a try, simply because it's like it was this cloud of unknown once you really started diving into it. So I actually think, I agree with you, this is good for the project as a whole moving into the future, seems like.
1: Yeah, because I think that when people transition out, it almost resets the social history of the project a little. So as long as they can survive that transition, you almost have more opportunity for like a better social response to the project.
0: Yeah, it's a bit of a reset, isn't it?
2: Sounds like in infrastructure too, right? A lot of stuff that Daniel had been taking care of is now just a natural opportunity as you transition to better document it, automate it, whatever needs to happen. There's always, you know, room for improvement there too.
3: I think I also agree, like the disconnect between individual and project, you know, maybe there's a team that takes care of it now versus, you know, the bus factor being quite a high thing. So sounds like a great move.
0: True. It probably does reduce the bus factor, which for a project this important is a significant thing. Maybe this is the transition that takes it to like another 10 years or something. I'm hopeful. I'd love to see it even one day be able to expand beyond Pixel devices. While we're talking about upcoming events, though, I would like to invite anybody who's a little Bitcoin curious and willing to travel to join the Bitcoin Dad and myself in El Salvador at the Adopting Bitcoin 2023 conference. We're going to be hosting the open source stage, right?
1: That's right. We don't have the exact details yet, but our contact with the conference has suggested that we can take over a large portion of emceeing and maybe some panels on the open source stage.
0: How great is that?
2: Wow.
0: That's going to be so fun.
1: Well, I mean, it's a great conference and they'll work us like dogs. So
0: yeah,
1: I'm looking forward to it.
0: Yeah. So it's November 7th through the 9th in El Salvador, San Salvador. And, you know, how perfect is it? It's just the open source and Bitcoin for me. It's a great crossover. And I'm really looking forward to attending the event and helping out. I think it's going to be a good one. And you got time to plan. You know, you join us at Linux Fest, you hang out, you camp with us, and then we'll just fly on down to Adopting Bitcoin. So we'll have links to that in the show notes if you're interested.
2: Will you make it back to the States after? Well, that part I'm not so sure
0: I don't
2: about.
0: Know. You might have to come, Wes, just to make sure I come back.
1: Well,
0: yeah.
1: I thought we were borrowing Wes's plane.
0: Yeah. We don't talk about the pain plane that much on the show, though. One last thing before we get into the show. And I'm sorry about all this front matter, but there's a lot to talk about with you guys. we

0: are so grateful. Linux Unplugged hit the top 10 chart in Fountain not once, but twice last week. Episode 511 was in spot number 2, and episode 510 was in spot 7. Huge for us. And also, Self-Hosted was in spot 8. So 3 JB shows were in the top 10 last week. Tremendous support from our audience, and we always see a flood of new listeners. So hello to the newbies who check us out. Our friends over at the Mere Mortals podcast also were at number 6, and I was just on that podcast. So probably by the time or around the time you're listening to this episode, I'll maybe we could put in after the fact. Could probably be a day or two after we post, but I was on the Mere Mortals podcast just recently. It'll be out soon.
1: So check the links for that.
0: But thank you, everybody, so much for your support. It's been a really freaky time for me as a small business owner to see that audience support step up. We banked 1.77 million sats last episode. And we committed, if we hit the million sat mark, to letting some of the top boosters pick a topic, and we would do our absolute best to make it an interesting topic. So we're gonna commit to that and do that. I just want to mention we'll have some pre-recordings coming up. I am going to go on a little family road trip. I'm going to be taking the split that's been sent in over the last few months, and I'm going to be taking some of those sats and using that for gas and food, just to see how it goes, just that whole workflow. I've been kind of testing a Lightning-based workflow to move sats around to make this possible. So I think I have it figured out. So I'm going to do a sats-based road trip just around the coast of Oregon in the middle of June. So we'll have some pre-records coming up. So if you're a live streamer, you'll want to check the calendar. Lup on the 18th and the 25th won't be live. They'll be pre-recorded at some point. But I just want to say thank you, everybody, who has been supporting the show and helping just make a little family time possible with me and the kids and the wife. We really appreciate it. And the support was outrageous and tremendous. And getting on the top 10 charts twice in 1 week is it's a pretty special treat and an acknowledgement of the hard work we do here. And one of the requests we got was to deep dive into the Bitcoin Dad's Linux setup, because he produces the show on Linux. And we thought, well, this would be a great opportunity to actually kind of talk about where you want to go with the audio setup, because after the show today, Wes and I are going to sit down and kind of go through some Linux audio stuff with you and kind of get it all wired up, as it were. So I know traditionally you've been just a pretty standard Pulse audio setup recording, and you want to take it to a fancier level to do some routing and whatnot, because you got yourself a new fancy Rode mixer. So tell us about your goals.
1: What I'd like to do is basically be able to record remote guests directly into my digital audio workstation. And that's not possible with my current setup because I use a Scarlett i2 audio interface that plugs into my computer via a USB-C cable.
0: Right.
1: And that gives me 2 microphone jacks, mm-hmm. Left, right. And so that works with the simple bog standard Pulse audio setup because you can bring in left, right. But that means that I can't record remotely because I can't record the inputs from my computer audio. And so if you want to do a remote interview, you end up having to pony up for some podcasting platform that, you all connect to this platform and then it records audio in the browser and it sends it back to me. And I've experimented with those. And in addition to costing money, they're just not good at all. They frequently have issues sort of recording the guest local audio. So I end up having to use the master audio field, like mix from the server.
2: Oh, geez.
1: Yeah, which is lower quality because mm-hmm. it's being sent to the server. And it doesn't work on several devices because the whole point of that is that, Mac, Windows, Linux, it's going to work across devices. So the best option we have right now for remote recording is something that Chris uses, which is fantastic, but it requires the guest to manually select recording local audio and then send it to me. And that's not really a problem with Bitcoin podcasts thus far, because most people I interview are very technically savvy.
0: Right.
1: It's just not a big ask. At the same time, there are a lot of interviews I'd like to do, and these are people who will only connect via Zoom or something. So I want a more robust setup that gives me more inputs into my DAW, and I've heard that the Rodecaster is the way to go. The problem with the Rodecaster is it doesn't have official Linux support, so now we have to get into more advanced audio setups.
0: And this could be applicable to anybody who's perhaps doing a Zoom meeting and they want to record the audio, or maybe you're doing a conference call and you want to route audio from VLC or YouTube into the call. Anytime you basically want to capture audio that's being produced on your computer and use it for something in another application, you run into these problems. And one of the ways people fix this is they externalize it into a mixer. And you can have a mixer that will do that routing for you. But then in the land of Linux, not everything comes with an out-of-the-box driver that makes it just work.
2: Especially if you want fancy multi-channel support and ability to configure things. And yeah.
0: And so what you can do with more modern Linux audio stacks like Jack or Pipewire is you can do a lot of that routing, you can do a lot of that mixing in software on your computer, and you can just bring the mixer's inputs in, or your audio interface, maybe it's a USB audio interface, maybe it's a built-in sound card, you can just bring those inputs into the software, into Jack or into Pipewire, whatever it might be, and then you can route them around. And it is really powerful, but it's also really confusing. And for most people, they just know they have a, you know, Pipewire or Pulse Audio, and they just audio just works. And then that's fine for years until that one day you want to do something a little more advanced. You've been experimenting with installing Jack and Pipewire, but I think you've been running into different kinds of problems depending on what route you take.
1: That's right. And I think that my problem is that I don't fundamentally understand the architecture of Linux audio. From what I can tell now, after trying a few different combinations, ALSA, Advanced Linux Something Audio, seems to be at the heart of Linux audio, and then things live on top of it. Do I have that right?
0: It's like an API, right?
2: Yeah, and there's multiple parts to ALSA as well, so it's like, you know, you've got kind of the more, like the user side of things, and maybe more like the kernel side of things, depending. But yeah, you end up having to deal with ALSA to some extent, whichever path you take. Or, you know, with depending on some programs, if you had one fancy mixer, you could have your DAW talk directly via ALSA as well.
0: Yeah. Yeah. So the answer, unfortunately, the answer there is it kind of depends. And it depends on the software you're using and the APIs it talks and the age of it and all of that. It's not like a yes, it always works this way kind of answer.
1: And the next question I ran into was, Pipewire seems to be this new Linux audio solution, and I always confuse it with WireGuard because the wire.
0: Wire,
2: right.
1: But Jack, which is an alternative Linux audio server that kind of has this patch panel capability of connecting inputs in sort of sequences, it also has a Pipewire version. So it feels like Jack and Pipewire aren't exactly alternatives. They can somehow work together in some situations.
0: I think, again, and maybe I'm wrong, Wes, but for me, it's more helpful to think of all of that as APIs. And Pipewire just happens to speak the Jack APIs. So it is compatible with things that also talk Pipewire. So you can use Jack tooling to manage Pipewire software. And they just kind of work interchangeably.
2: Yeah, historically, you know, you had, you know, Jack introduced a lot of this low latency stuff and added a lot of fancy abilities to do some of this more sophisticated routing. You can do some of it in Pulse Audio if you kind of go the extra mile, but it's a little more complicated and not super intuitive.
0: Yeah.
2: So when Pipewire came around, the Pipewire folks have done a remarkable job of making it just slot in so you can start a component that acts like a Pulse Audio server. Mm-hmm. And you can, you know, start a component that'll say like, oh yeah, I talk Jack. And so if anyone just tries to use me as a Jack server, I'll be happy to pretend to be a Jack server.
0: Yeah, and that is part of what's made Pipewire as successful as it is because it is API compatible with the existing stuff.
2: You didn't have to remake every tool. I mean, there are Pipewire-specific tools which can have certain advantages, but a lot of the Jack stuff just works.
0: But I think what you're seeing is the end result is it looks like a lot of things are in that audio stack.
1: Right, and just before we move on, it feels like the fundamental piece might be a Linux real-time kernel because of the low latency nature of Pipewire and Jack, or do I have that wrong?
0: I mean, it's never really been necessary for what we do. There are definitely applications where real-time would matter more, I suppose, but it's good enough for what we use.
2: Yeah, I mean, I think if you were doing live performance, you were trying to get all the effects you were doing in software to also be as real-time as possible in your headphones or something.
0: Yeah. Or maybe you have multiple machines that need to sync up at the same exact time sequence for whatever reason, then that matters probably a little
1: bit
0: more.
1: Okay, so that's actually a bit beyond what we're dealing with here.
2: Especially if you're just talking about recording, you know, to all be edited offline, you're not doing a live stream, like, you'll be totally fine.
1: Okay. Now, I've tried installing Pipewire and connecting it to my Reaper Audio DAW on OpenSUSE Tumbleweed, also on Ubuntu 22.04. And then after I struggled for a while, I weakened and I installed Ubuntu Studio on a partition and I plugged everything in and it just worked.
0: Oh, good.
2: Nice.
1: But you noticed there were X runs in the audio. So what did that indicate to you?
0: So what I'll hear as an end user that's like connected to you is I'll hear drops in your audio that almost sound like packet loss. It's just slightly different. I don't know how to describe it. It's a different sound, but it's a lot like dropping packets.
2: Yeah, it's a buffer under or overrun. So you don't, you know, often you don't, your buffer isn't where you need it. You don't have the audio packets when you're trying to serve up the next batch. And so, yeah, you get glitches in the audio stream.
0: Usually it's a sign of something is slowing the system down and there's latency being introduced and it can't keep up.
2: And so that could be one area where maybe a low latency kernel would help.
0: Yeah.
2: But there's probably other settings you can configure, like having, you know, adding more latency to the system to make sure that you have more buffer capacity so that that doesn't
0: That's true.
2: Happen.
0: It isn't adjust. You can add more buffer. That is an adjustable setting. I mean, we've had, so this machine's been running since 9 a.m. It's had, looks like, what, 80-something?
2: 86 X runs.
0: Which is a little unusual, but it's not the end of the world.
1: Okay. Because I did notice on this out-of-the-box Ubuntu Studio install that system utilization was at 25 on a four-thread system.
0: That's rough. Yeah, that's rough. Yeah. It can, depending on processing and effects. When we're done recording, even if we leave the systems running for that day, we shut off all the jack stuff at night because it just leaves like a parasitic CPU draw going all the time. So always turn it off.
2: But I think for just Pipewire, I'd be a little less worried, especially if you're not running any effects or anything.
0: Yeah. Yeah. If you're not doing inline processing and you're just
2: doing the routing layers,
0: you shouldn't be seeing 20-ish%.
2: Yeah. It'd be interesting. Hmm.
1: So I ended up using Jack CTL, a little GUI app that enables a Jack server that can talk the Pipewire API, and it also has a graphing function that kind of shows you your inputs and outputs, and you can wire them together. And using that, I was able to create something that sort of worked, but it had X runs and it had high CPU utilization. But then I discovered that the moment I opened a Firefox window and wanted to play some audio in there, it would affect my whole setup. Suddenly things would reroute, I would get feedback. And so it seemed like I had to have a profile, like a routing diagram for every specific situation that I might run into.
0: Hmm. I could see Pipewire's auto wiring things up when you launch a new application.
2: Mm-hmm.
0: And that's probably causing some sort of loopback problem. I think that's something we can play with. So what we're going to do is, after the show's done recording here this evening, we're going to sit down and look at your laptop and see if we can't get it working. Like, because we could run through the whole process. We could hook up a microphone to it, get the Reaper going, get the remote session going.
2: Oh, yeah.
0: We'll just get the whole thing figured out, because I think you're really close.
2: It does sound like you've got a lot of the components that you need for it. Yeah.
0: Mm-hmm.
1: Awesome. Well, I'd love to learn the pattern, and I have the mixer here. And also, FYI, my New Year's resolution was to not use command line configuration or install utilities. I do everything using Ansible.
0: Oh, so, all right. How's that going?
1: I haven't gotten a lot done. But it does mean that if there is a scriptable, reproducible way to do it, we will have that documentation. And eventually, I hope to be able to provide those in a GitHub repo for anyone to use.
2: Awesome.
0: Nice. 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
3: So last week we were challenged with finding some rusty replacements for some tools that we use on the weekly. And each of us, I think, chose a tool, but we didn't really share what each of us were choosing, one of those crazy episodes. But this week I got inspired and I chose an application called Polaris, which is a music streaming application designed to stream your library from one computer to a next or your phone or even from, you know, remotely. And totally, I think it's 97% Rust in, as far as GitHub reports. So I think that counts, right?
4: Yeah.
3: There's a bunch of other helpful tools in there. Yeah. So this was a fascinating exploration. Well, first of all, I got tied to it because the name Polaris, here in Canada, we have the Polaris Prize, which is a music prize that celebrates the best Canadian artists of the year. So I was like, oh, this seems like wonderfully suited. So I started liking it right away, even before I tried it. But it's a slick little application, sort of an interesting replacement to, say, Jellyfin, if you want to do music only. And what I appreciated about it, once I got it up and running, was that it's just, as you might expect, just super snappy, super fast, really responsive everywhere. So there is a Docker project that Dockerizes this Polaris application. It's a little outdated. It's one version back and hasn't seen that much love. So if anyone is interested in, you know, doing a little tiny bit of open source, giving it a little bit of love, that would be a great place to start. So I tried this path first, didn't find much success. Now I'm not a Docker expert, so maybe someone else can do it. And if you get it up and running, share that success with others. Doing a pull request would be amazing. So I ended up actually having to build it with some of the Rust tools, which was fun and super easy. The instructions to get Polaris up and running are really straightforward and worked well, at least on the Ubuntu system that I use here as a little tiny server. And once it's up and running, it's actually pretty slick. It is version 0.14, so I would say still early days, but it was super stable from how much I used it up until this point. And I would say if you're interested in just streaming music, like, this might stay with me. I think it's going to beat out Jellyfin for me for this use case.
0: Yeah, or maybe Spotify. You know, that's if you, and then one of the things I liked about it, at least in their web demo, because it also will work as a web app. They have mobile applications, desktop applications,
2: okay,
0: and a web app. And if you load the web app demo they have, they just have a folder of Creative Commons music in there. You can just start playing. So you can just try it out right away. And it's got all the things you'd expect. Like, it's been optimized for very large collections. It will do Last.fm integration for people that still do that. And then, you know, you can play on the go. It's pretty nice. And it's like Brent said, it's 97% Rust and it's 1.3% PowerShell.
2: So it has decent Windows support, huh?
0: Yeah, it does.
2: That's
0: it does,
2: nice.
0: It does specifically list something called Windows. I don't know why you'd want to put this music player on your house window.
2: Well, but sometimes some of your friends or family might listen to music.
0: And something called BSD? I don't know. That sounds like something we shouldn't talk about on the show, but that's also supported. It's a nice find. And when I was playing around with it, I felt like it was pretty snappy.
3: Yeah, I was pleasantly surprised, actually. The thing I think that works for me is that it's it currently shows like a folder structure to browse your music. And that is one of my preferences. It does not have other ways of viewing your collection. You know, it's still somewhat early days. I'm sure that stuff can be integrated with some more work and as the project, you know, matures. But if you don't mind that, it's actually a really nice way to browse your music.
2: So it's a bit different than the Jellyfin approach of sort of, you know, indexing it and doing it based on all the metadata. This is more of like a streaming, but just like give you a view into what's actually sitting on your file system there.
1: And can it speak to a Jellyfin server? Because that would be a killer app for me.
3: It actually replaces a Jellyfin server in that regard.
0: Yeah, you're thinking of something like PlexAmp. There is like a Jellyamp or something. There is a
2: FinAmp.
0: FinAmp. There's FinAmp.
3: I have a little bit of experience with FinAmp because I've been trying to solve this problem for a little over a year now. And I found using those, in my experience, I would occasionally run into playback issues or just like interface disconnects between server and the interface on mobile. But I found Polaris to, at least in this short time I've been using it, to not really run into those at all, even with multiple clients streaming at the same time. It was still super snappy. So I was quite impressed, I will say. One thing that I did notice that it has is offline support on the mobile, at least on the Android client as well.
0: Oh, very good. Nice.
2: So it'll download and cache things?
3: Exactly. Ooh. Yeah. So if you're, you know, doing the plane thing or you're in the middle of the woods like I am, sometimes that comes in handy.
0: Also, you got to respect the fact they publish on F-Droid. I think we should try to go out of our way to mention when projects do that, because I am so grateful now that I am on the Pixel. F-Droid is where I prefer to install it. So it looks like they're actively maintaining it over there. At least version 0.94 is published.
3: They also have an iOS version. And the reason I mention that is I think it has a brilliant name, PolariOS. So I think that's clever.
0: Nice find, Brent. How funny is it that you do this as a lark and maybe find like your forever music app after all this time of looking and us talking about this and all that?
3: Right?
0: That's so great, Brent.
3: It's just another lesson that you got to try stuff from time to time and change up your habits.
2: Or was the problem that none of your previous picks were written in Rust?
0: Okay, well, so Wes, did you find a forever tool for you that has been written in Rust?
2: Oh, I don't know. Forever tool, that's a high bar. Yeah. I think the jury's still out on that. But I found a surprisingly compelling tool in a category you might not expect. Because, yes, it's yet another text editor.
0: Ah, but it's a Rust-based text editor, which means native app, not Electron.
2: Yes, LAPS. LAPCE, it's open source and bills itself as being quick from launch to every keystroke with batteries included. Native GUI and Rust-powered performance, write code with joy. And it's got a pure Rust with a UI in Druid, which is a UI system for Rust. It's designed with Rope Science, which is a set of like text manipulation tools from the XI editor. If you've ever, we've talked about that, I think, before.
0: Rope Science?
2: That's
0: what you said?
2: Rope Science.
0: Okay.
2: And that kind of powers the lightning fast computation of text updates and rendering text and managing all the text in the buffer.
0: I bet it does.
2: And this thing uses OpenGL for rendering. I mean, come on, Chris. I think this was made for you.
0: It might be. So Wes is like, you really got to try this out before the show. And I'm like, oh, yeah. He's like, yeah, I think you should try this out. And I'm like, okay, so I'll give it a go. So I downloaded, what do we call it? LAPS?
2: LAPS, yeah.
0: I download LAPS. They do have a flat pack of it. They also just have a tar GZ you can download. But I grabbed the flat pack because I like to have all of my packages managed by a package manager that then downloads all of them and updates all of them in one go. And so that's why I'm using the flat pack. But I fired it right up. And I'm not even kidding. When I moved the window around on my screen, I could already tell it was snappier than Electron app. And then you get into like installing plugins and opening tabs and moving between your documents and scrolling your document. And it is a type of fast that feels like mom's home cooking. Like I've been eating microwave meals for 3 or 4 years and I just went home and had some of mom's home cooking. And I almost got a tear in my eye about it. It is so much faster.
2: Or, you know, it kind of reminds me of some of the systems we've talked about from, you know, decades past, before we had a lot of compositing and all kinds of desktop, you know, where just apps just snappily launched without a lot of BS.
0: What a concept. What a world we have lived in where an application that performs faster than I expect it to is the rarity. And that we have just, everything about these Electron apps is just a little bit slower. that's what using Laps has really reminded me of. And it is something that I finally buried deep down and stopped hating and thinking about constantly as I use the apps. And what you've done here is you've resurfaced this trauma. And I'm going to be thinking about this every time I use an Electron app for like the next 5 years.
2: Now, the trade-off we make is that, you know, obviously Electron, it's super convenient. You can leverage web technologies. You get a lot of developer productivity out of it, which means you get a lot of features in your Electron apps that you like, especially in a text editor that, or, you know, sort of pseudo IDE. And Laps, it's actually farther along than I thought it might be. You know, it's got a built-in terminal, which is also super snappy.
0: It's got a decent plugin ecosystem. I mean, it's nowhere near VS Code, but it's got a lot of the stuff you'd want.
2: It's got a PyWrite setup for Python. It's got, obviously, it's got support for Rust. It's got language server sort of support built in. So you
0: Python,
2: can,
0: YAML,
2: lot of,
0: Markdown, TypeScript, JavaScript, et cetera, et cetera. Yeah,
2: Java, YAML, TOML, exactly. Those plugins, they're also powered by WebAssembly, WASI, the WASI specification to be specific. So anything that can target that, you can write a plugin for it yourself. One area that it falls down and one area that means it might not be in my daily driver list right now is there's not yet any Clojure plugins.
0: Oh.
2: But I might try it at work, honestly, because there's, I mean, I use PyWrite via VS Code for my day job. They've got it here, you know, why not give it a try? It's certainly much snappier. It's not quite as friendly. It's like kind of a minimalist VS Code experience, I'd say.
0: Yes.
2: But much like VS Code, it's command palette driven. So if you're familiar with that workflow, super easy. It's very helpful. It's quite snappy there too, and good suggestions, nice autocomplete.
0: Mm-hmm.
2: And then they've got a ton of really handy shortcuts built in too. So it seems like a power tool you could get up to speed with pretty quick. It's also got a modal editing feature, you know, much like VI.
0: Mm-hmm.
2: And it's got some more support for connecting to a remote machine built in, which is a popular VS Code feature as well. So there really are a lot of batteries included. And I was really skeptical that sort of a, you know, kind of up and coming text editor could replace all the stuff that's crammed into VS Code.
0: Yeah,
2: but
0: yeah,
2: Laps comes close.
0: It's really close. And if you don't need everything VS Code does, I think it's there. Oh, it's, if you need like just some of the basics, go check it out. And see if it covers it, because it's so fast, it is a pleasure to use.
2: And like, if you just download the whole binary, I think it's 18 megs compressed, 80 megs uncompressed. Mm-hmm. And so you could just, seems like a nice starter where it's like you start with Laps, gets a lot of your bases covered on a system. It could be your go-to. You could just have it in your base, you know, your Ansible package set or your Nix config. And then for the systems where you're doing a lot of development or there's a plugin that isn't covered in this ecosystem, you still have, you know, VS Code or IntelliJ or all the rest.
0: Yeah. All right. We'll put a link to that in the show notes. And we did a little memory comparison. I mean, it uses just a fraction of the memory. It still, you know, uses memory, but it's using a fraction of the memory of the Electron app. So there's that as well. Well, I decided to do the right thing and just go all the way in this week. Instead of replacing a single app, I replaced the entire desktop operating system.
2: Wait, what?
0: Yeah, so we have been watching from afar Redox, or I think it's Redox, which is a Unix-like operating system that has been entirely written in Rust. And it's aiming to bring the innovations of Rust to a modern microkernel. It has a full set of applications. It's MIT licensed. Drivers run in user space.
2: Oh.
0: Yeah. It's been inspired by Plan 9, Minix, BSD, and Linux. And the way that manifests itself is some of the commands you expect, like, say, uname-a, works. Top, no top. So, like, it's a bit of a mix, but PS, right? PS does what you expect it to do. Jeremy Soller, who is also one of the key brains behind System 76, is the lead developer here. And he kind of has this ethos of not reinventing the wheel if it doesn't need to be reinvented. So he is using open source tools and utilities where it does make sense, I think, here. But in order to pull something like this off, that's, quote, not just a Linux clone, he says it's not a Linux clone or POSIX compliant, nor are we crazy scientists who wish to redesign everything. We stick to well-tested and proven correct designs. If it ain't broke, don't fix it. But in order to do a whole OS, of course, then you need a file manager. You need a terminal client. You need a package manager. You need things like a memory allocator. You need something that's like Vi, if not Vi. Right? You need all of these things.
2: Hey, you didn't even say Nano. Great.
0: Well, you need Nano. Let's be real. You need Nano. But Nano's so great that I think you just want to port that over directly. Probably don't want to rewrite that.
2: Or, you know what, Redox is in Rust, so maybe Laps could run on Redox, no problem. I don't know.
0: I don't know, but I think it could. I think it should. it's a really interesting idea. And so I've been dipping my toes into it. And what I think we ought to do is I want to hit pause right here because it's a whole new OS and I want to collect feedback from the audience. Have you tried this and what are your thoughts? And then I think also it'd be great to have a couple of you boys give it a shot, see what you think. We come back in a future episode and tell you what it was like to live entirely in a Rust operating system.
2: All right. I'm in.
0: Give it a try. We'll find out. Because you know what? We're trying to get Rust into the Linux kernel. Just a little bit of Rust.
2: What's it like if you go the whole way?
0: Bitwarden.com/Linux. 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It's the easiest way for yourself or a business to store, share, and sync sensitive data. 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And Bitwarden can be used to store all kinds of sensitive data. 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I use that all the time. 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I have recovery phrases. I have usernames and passwords. And the beautiful thing about Bitwarden is it will make it so straightforward and simple to have a unique username, unique password, and unique email address for every site and service or app you use. 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
0: We got a bunch of great boosts. Friar Tech came in as our baller booster this week with a total of 300,000 sats coming in from Podverse. He says, many months ago, I sent in one sat stating I would no longer send any sats until members could easily donate. I apologize for my indiscretion. I couldn't imagine the audacity of someone telling me how to run my business. I apologize. To make up for that, I've upped my membership at Jupiter.party to $25 a month. And Whoa. Here is 200,000 sats to show you, Wes and Brent, how much I appreciate your passion and your commitment to being the open source beacons you are. Thanks for all you do. And then he sent in a follow up to say happy birthday to Brent. Well, I mean, first of all, thank you very much, Friar Tech. And second of all, we're talking about ways to improve the member experience is a very frequent conversation. It's something we're always discussing. One of the things I did recently is I enabled pay your own price. So we do have the minimum price, of course, because we have the membership price, which we do put on sale very rarely. And then you can set your own price above and beyond that if you would like to for Jupiter.party or the Unplugged Core. And we've got a lot of requests for that, so I enabled that. But thank you very much. We really do appreciate it. And then another baller came in. Somebody named Noble Payne comes in with 288,888
5: sats. I hoard that which your kind covers.
0: It's a lot of eights. I'm guessing that's a Brent birthday boost.
2: It sure is.
0: He writes, happy birthday, Brent. Here's some sats for the brunch ingredients. Hashtag birthday brunch with Brent. I'm telling you.
3: Thank you,
0: you
3: Wes.
0: Do it, Brent. Cook it up. Load those sats into, load up the Zeus wallet, connect it to Albie. Send them over to an app of your choice.
2: Get some moose.
0: And go get yourself some breakfast moose. Moose.
3: I'll report
0: the moose
3: back.
0: Moose. Thank you. Thank you.
2: Calm Brewer came in with, is this a mega duck? What do we call these?
6: Quacka waka. It's a treasure. Yippee.
0: I think there's some McDucks.
2: A McDucks. Mm-hmm. 222,222 sats. Hey, guys. Long time listener. First time booster. I figured I should put my vote in for a radio episode by paying for some licenses. Also, please put a call out for some awesome volunteer examiners in the area to help with license testing at Linux Fest. I'm sure there are some hams that listen to the show that might have the time to help, give talks, and or help with a training session. P.S. You should see if Jason Cam for Hack would come on and talk about Build a Pi for Love or self-hosted.
0: Whoa. There's a lot here.
2: Yeah.
0: I mean, could you imagine if we could get... If we could become hams at Linux Fest?
3: Oh, that'd be super fun.
0: That would be so, so great. I would love to try that.
3: Well, us and a bunch of folks, you know, a bunch of listeners as well. I don't see why not. We can do a whole like group thing. That would be super fun.
0: If I was a certified ham, wouldn't that give me access to a different class of radio that I could potentially use when road tripping?
3: Yes.
0: That would be useful right there. You know?
2: Now I see your motivation.
0: Because I was looking at some radios on the Jungle Book, and they were like, you got to be a ham operator to use this radio. And I'm like, but I just want something that goes more than a mile when I'm driving. Can you give me anything that goes more? These things, they say like 35 miles on the box. BS. Okay. All right. I would really, really be interested in pursuing that. And Calm Brewer, thank you for the first time boost.
2: No kidding.
0: Really appreciate it.
3: I code NAKED boosted in with Boost CLI.
7: Coming in hot with the boost.
0: Okay. Do you really code NAKED, really?
3: Well, why not? I don't know. Just with a coder robe, perhaps?
0: That is a hot boost.
3: Saying, I absolutely love the podcast. Showing my support by throwing some magic internet money your way.
0: Oh, that must be an OG right there, I'm thinking, right?
1: Yeah, that's original Bitcoin wizard stuff.
0: That's back in my day kind of stuff right there. That's great. Hybrid Sarcasm comes in with 100,000 sats. Hey, rich lobster! Ah, using the podcast index to send in that boost. Getting my boost in for this week. No message except happy birthday to Brent. Hashtag 1 million sat challenge. Hybrid, you are so great.
3: Thank you.
0: You really are. I cannot wait to see Hybrid. I'm assuming you're going to make it to Linux Fest, right? I mean, I'm assuming.
2: Yeah, this one came in just while we were live, even.
0: No kidding?
2: Uh-huh.
0: Look at you.
2: Yeah, I've been sneakily pulling them in.
0: Good job, Wes. Well done. Well done. You want to take Tim there?
2: Tim boosts in with 98,501 Satoshis.
0: Boost!
2: Simple, right to the point. Tim says, thanks for existing.
0: You know what? Right now, I'm really grateful Tim exists. So it's mutual.
3: At Moonanite came in with 96,107 sats in total.
0: Ooh, all right.
3: Speaking of using AI to transform data, I recently started using Nextcloud's cookbook. It's fantastic. It has a feature where you paste in a URL to a site that's compliant with the schema.org recipe format. This allows you to automatically import recipes into your own cookbook. The issue, though, is that a lot of the blog spammy sites don't follow the schema. Last week, I had a thought. AI could probably fix this for me. So I found a recipe that I liked, copied the contents of the page, then wrote the following prompt into ChatGPT. Here's a recipe. Please convert it into the schema.org recipe format. And pasted the recipe text.
0: Oh my God. That is brilliant. First of all, my wife uses the crap out of the Nextcloud cookbook app, and there's so many spammy sites that she can't just import. And I've got her set up with ChatGPT, with a self-hosted ChatGPT front end, the chatbot UI, that she's got in a tab. And she's tabbing over to that thing all the time, asking for garden stuff and farm stuff. It's a farm. And now she could just reconvert. This is so useful. This is the kind of thing I'm talking about right here. Moonanite, thank you so, so much. We use the, by the way, if you have Nextcloud, you've got to check out the cookbook app or recipes app, whatever it is. It's a decent app in the web UI. I mean, it's totally usable, but there are really solid, high spouse approval factor apps for both iOS and Android that will connect to that.
2: That's so great.
0: It's really nice.
2: This makes me think too, you could, you know, once you've gone to the trouble of doing this, maybe you automate it, you know, with the ChatGPT API or something, you dump a whole bunch. Then we could take some of the open source models and then like train it on that data, build ourselves a little like a recipe. You know, I'm trying to think, how do we make this fully open source where we get ourselves a little self-hosted like recipe scrape?
0: We got to get open your mouth recipes going again. Remember those? Remember the open your mouth recipes? We got to do that again.
3: Moonanite followed up with 1,000 sats saying, hey, by the way, I'm about to batch open a bunch of channels. Do you guys need inbound liquidity? Which node should I peer with if so? Also, the first boost in the chain is a zip code boost.
0: So I've been thinking about my own personal node. And I've been wondering if I should publicly, like once I have it, I don't actually have a personal node set up. When I do have my personal node set up, should I publicly share that node information and let, you know, open up channels?
1: No. I think that you should keep your personal node for your personal group.
0: Private.
1: Yeah, maybe you open up a channel with a liquidity provider like Ellen Big or someone if you need some inbound for some reason, like and you can't wait for it to sort of naturally balance that way. But the issue is once you publicly associate that node pub key with your identity, it's going to be put into chain analysis, and they're going to be using that data to de-anonymize everyone who connects to you as well.
0: Okay. Yeah. That doesn't sound ideal. I would like some liquidity, but I don't need a lot. On the JB node, we're good right now, but I would love to have kind of like some folks I could reach out to and be like, hey, would you open up a channel with us from time to time? So we should connect on Matrix.
1: Right. New channel party.
0: Yeah. We should have a channel party.
2: That's a great idea. And it looks like Moonanite was boosting in from Mono County, California, Colville, Walker, Sonora Junction, somewhere around there.
0: Ooh. Like that area a lot. Wolfman 2G1 comes in with 50,000 sats on the Fountain app. There's an entire world of packet-based radio out there. Protocols like AX25, DMR, FT8. FT8 is getting really popular. Basically, you can make short contacts to people around the world just using software and radio, which is great for an introvert like myself. DMR is fun because you can have a Pi Zero running special software tethered to your phone and a DMR-compatible hand radio and talk to people all over the world. I got my license less than a year ago, and I've learned so much. It's a lot of fun.
2: You know, I do think all the, you know, the physics and math and stuff around, like, frequencies and radio, really neat. So I think especially if we had some help, like, it could be a yes. lot of fun to learn.
0: That is the part that appeals to me more. Like, what I get what Wolfman's saying here, but, like, we've got a ton of people in the mumble room right now I could talk to in real time, right? Like, I'm doing that over IP, man. I'm doing that with no license over IP. And we have literally people in every country in the world that has an internet access to downloading the show. So like the distribution's pretty solid too. But I do love the science of it. And there has been a couple of moments where like the cellular networks have gotten overloaded. And it's made me think, how would I coordinate with, say I'm here at the studio, the wife's, she's up at the farm, right? The kids are with their mom. We're all separated. How do I communicate with them when the general infrastructure is offline? And that's where I start thinking having some kind of radio system makes a lot of sense. And then also you got the road tripping and the camping and all that kind of stuff. So I'm in.
2: 8565 boots in with 49,327 sats.
0: Hey, all right. Thank you, sir.
8: Fun will now commence.
2: And this is a first time boost. 8565 writes, this is my first boost. I am huge into GMRS radios, and my dad is a big ham guy. I really recommend doing GMRS radios because the license is $35 and no test. It's a good step to learn before going full ham. I'm currently working on connected repeaters that are slowly beginning to cover most of my area, making radio communications possible over hundreds of miles.
0: Oh.
2: And this is also a zip code boost.
0: Okay, so this is what I'm thinking. GMRS is what I would need for the road tripping. I don't think I actually need to be full ham. In fact, I don't even know if I'd want to be full ham. I think it's just GMRS, which is a radio technology that can just cover more terrain. Fascinating that you're setting up boosters. What a great idea. What a neat network.
2: We get some boosters going between you and I.
0: Yeah. Ooh. Yeah, wouldn't that be something?
2: Also looks like 8565 is coming in from Newaygo County, Michigan.
0: Aha. Hello, Michigan.
3: Faraday Fedora boosted in with a total of 29,734 sats. First one to say happy birthday, Brent.
0: Hell yeah. Pew, pew, pew.
3: Pie is definitely better than cake for sure, he says. 500 sats later says, yes to ham radio. I challenge the three of you to get your licenses. I got my license in about 2019 and haven't been super active since. Gave another 1, 2, 3, 4 sats for a live birthday boost.
0: A birthday boost. I'm feeling this ham radio license by Linux Fest Northwest. I just, my psychology on it is, like, if the audience buys into it, I'll commit 100%. But if I'm feeling like light audience buy-in, if, you know, then I'm like, I don't really want to commit my energy to that. So I'm trying to feel
2: you need some peers. You need some people to be in your study group with you.
0: I'm wondering if we could get like an audience thing going, like some other people in the audience could do it with us too. It's more than just us. It's like a bigger thing or something. Kind of drag us all along.
3: Now, Faraday Fedora also sent in an email saying, oops, I accidentally sent one of those prematurely and only half the message got sent in, but I also don't have any sats left in my wallet to continue and correct said boost.
2: Yeah.
3: Yeah. So he said, if we get our license, they're actually in the area and they're on a hill around here and can probably get in touch with anyone who's around the studio.
2: What?
3: So their call sign. Wait,
2: hold on.
1: No way.
0: Faraday Fedora is in the area? Boosters are like celebrities to me. To think that a booster is in the area is, well, that's pretty exciting.
3: I mean, within radio area, they specifically say, I can hit a couple Northern Washington repeaters when I'm on a hill around here. And if you guys get your licenses, we should make contact. So, I mean, these are some of the possibilities. Close is a relative.
2: # backyard boosters.
0: Now, are you seeing we've got live boost coming in as late as 6 minutes ago? People are excited about Brent's birthday. That's really sweet. That's so great. Faraday, let's talk more. I think I'm feeling like this is something that needs to happen. Dino came in with 28,000 sats. Hey, team, I just wanted to reach out using the newly updated Cast-O-Matic app now with Albi support. Congratulations on that, by the way. I'm very excited. It's easy, and I'm always happy to support Jupiter Broadcasting when I can. And he says, I want to send an additional 8,000 sats along just to make sure that I met the birthday boost.
3: Aww.
0: Have a great birthday, he says, mate.
3: Thank you, Dino.
0: Cast-O-Matic adopting Albi, I think, makes a lot of sense, right? Because now you have one wallet backend you can move between something like the podcast index. And so when AntennaPod or Pocket Cast come along to boosting, I suspect they'll be doing the Albi implementation as well. So just a little bit more portability.
2: Daja boosts in with 28,000 cents. Well, happy birthday, Brent, you young whippersnapper. I hope you get lots of gluten-free cake or another treat. Or both. You are awesome.
3: Aw.
8: Happy birthday!
2: Daja also just signed up for their second Jupiter Party membership, so we could celebrate that as well. Thank you.
0: No way. Wow. Two memberships? Stop it.
2: Figured that would be easier on you guys than figuring out a new plan and all the complexities that go into that.
0: And I just got Pay What You Like set up, but I really, really appreciate it. That is some serious commitment.
2: Daja notes that they're not the most consistent booster, but am stuck in a long-term relationship with AntennaPod. So streaming sats won't work out, but auto pay sure will.
0: I understand. You know, the members are a critical part to kind of having a budget and understanding like what the ongoing revenue is. And we really do appreciate that. That's so. And Daja, you know, you're a frequent enough booster that your name, you're one of the regulars in my mind.
2: We see you.
0: Yeah, that's right.
3: High Five Connoisseur came in with 28,000 sats. I got a feeling this might be a birthday boost.
7: Coming in hot with the boost!
3: As a fellow gluten-free person, I can attest that there are great gluten-free cakes being made out there in the world. If y'all are in the Portland metro area, I got my wedding cake from Unicorn Bake Shop. Here's a potential list that are near Chris the next time Brent is down that way. Happy birthday.
0: That's great. I wonder if the one in my little town of Mount Vernon is on here.
2: If not, I bet I can import one from down south.
0: We have a gluten-free bakery in Mount Vernon that is so good.
2: Ooh.
0: It's, how good is it, Wes? It's so good. I didn't know it was a gluten-free bakery when I went there for breakfast that morning. I just went there and ordered breakfast. And then later discovered it was gluten-free. And I'm like, no, there's no way what I just had was gluten-free. And they're like, oh, yeah, no, everything here is gluten-free. I'm like, no, not what I had, though. No, everything is.
2: What kind of gluten-free crap is Brent been feeding?
3: And you haven't taken me here? What the heck?
0: I thought you had actually been.
3: I think, yeah, a couple of years ago I had. But come on. I should be in every time I'm there.
0: Oh, all right. I see how it is.
3: I'm deprived.
0: All right. Well, next time you visit. All right. So you just got to come on down. The Golden Dragon comes in with 28,000 sats. He says, happy birthday, Brent. May these sats get you a great birthday meal or a pie, whatever you like.
3: I got asked what kind of pie, you know, because I hadn't specified. And I think probably like a strawberry rhubarb, if you've ever had one. Those are at the top of my list.
0: Yes. Yeah. Yeah. With a crust made from lard and a bunch of ice cream on top, right?
3: Something like that.
2: Zach Attack boosts in with 20,000 cents. Forgot to boost this in last week for a show suggestion. So to make up for it, I also signed up for a show membership too. Wouldn't mind seeing something on Linux security, with a focus on hardening and devices like Open Canary or Security Onion, along with amateur radio on Linux. What can I say? I do both. Thank you for the podcast.
0: Thank you, Zach Attack. Really appreciate that. I really would be interested in a security focused episode. You know, for the very last little portion of my IT career, I did focus in a lot on security. And so it's always kind of been an area that I love checking in on. So we'd love some suggestions there. Maybe we, like, you know, we hack Brent's laptop, steal his nudes, you know, whichever one you got the nudes on. I guess that's all of
2: he
0: them.
2: He probably sinks them around with next class.
0: Yeah, right. We'll do, you know what? We have so many boosts. So I just want to say thank you, everybody. Prozac did come in with 6,000 boosts just to say thank you for the work. The Golden Dragon also sent another boost to say happy birthday to Brent. And he hopes for another great year. Golden Dragon, you're the best. VT Telnet came in with 10,000 sats from Chile. How about that?
3: Nice.
0: And one day we'll have Firefox that's 100% Rust. At least that's according to Bear 454. I got to check that out. Let's put that link in the show notes. Oh, yeah, yeah. If you look at the statistics, the amount of Rust in Firefox is going way up. One day, Firefox will be able to claim it is the Rust browser.
2: I like Gene Bean just anticipated you with a row of ducks saying, why don't you try Redux OS?
0: Look at that. Gene Bean, you nailed it.
2: He gets you.
0: Gene Bean has been in sync recently. I have to say, he sent me a message recently. He was like, you know what I would love to do? If I could do the Redux OS challenge my way, I'd sit down with dinner with Jeremy. We'd have microphones going and some brewskis or whatever his beverage of choice is. I don't care. And, just kind of chat about, like, I don't know, like the science project this seems to be. Like, I don't feel like he wants to label it as a science project, but it feels like a lot of what gets experimented there then gets like an implementation that the rest of us will use in Pop OS. Like, a lot of what's being figured out there, I think, might be informing how things are built in Pop OS. And I would love to have that conversation. Neil comes in with 14,638 sats. He wanted to give us all his sats he earned from Fountain. Wow. That's a fair amount of sats, 14,638. It's also a postal code boost. If you multiply the amount by 41 and then convert the number from a decimal to base 36. Well, I'm sure you've got that, Wes, right?
2: Of course.
0: Yeah, and what's our location?
2: Location unknown?
0: What?
2: This one might require some homework.
0: Yeah, you know what you got to do is throw it into Chad Jippity over there and have Chad figure it out for you. You know what I mean? I love it. I love that Neil managed to stump you. Yeah.
2: Good work. I love it. We got to see more like these.
0: Yeah.
2: Keep the puzzles coming.
0: I actually thought, I don't know. I guess I'm just a little surprised that you don't have that cracked already. I just thought that'd be something you'd have figured out really quick.
1: You should be using IT tools, that container mentioned on self-hosted.
0: That's true.
2: Oh, great idea.
0: Look at that. The Bitcoin dad coming in with the plug. Cospelin came in with some support as well as several others. And we have one more zip code boost that I wanted to get in before we get out of here this week. Thank you, everybody who boosted in. We really appreciate the support. I will read out the total here in a moment. That's something I've been wanting to commit to, but I got one more zip code for you, Wes. Are you ready?
2: Let's do it.
0: HBC Morgan came in with 2,120 sats. If you prepend a zero, you'll get my zip code. It's nothing more than a thank you.
2: Now, that looks like a zip code in Boston, Massachusetts.
0: Ah, hello,
2: see,
0: Boston.
2: See, that one I can do.
0: Hello, Boston. Yeah. Yeah, that's true. Oh. Oh, and then I had to read this one. I have to read this boost. One last boost, but this is the last one for this week. Then we're going to move on. Ready, one, take four, sent in 15,000 sats to link us to this tool that I want us to check out. He says, don't know if you've seen this. I use this all the time as a broadcast engineer. It's super powerful and it's open source. And what it basically does is it turns the quote unquote low cost Stream Deck you can get from Elgato, the little multi-button OLED thing, control panel that you can get and work with Linux. Well, you basically can turn this into a professional Shotbox surface with a huge amount of different functionality. It takes it to like the maximum next level with button designers, stacked action, delayed action, support for multiple Stream Decks if you have multiple of these devices as a web interface. It basically takes the Elgato Stream Deck and it turns it into a massive powerhouse machine. And it even has it has an entire Raspberry Pi OS image. So you could plug a Stream Deck into a Raspberry Pi and have this thing execute all kinds of different things, all kinds of different automations, anything you could think of, Ansible scripts, anything you can fire off over HTTP, UDP, a WebSocket, SSH, other kind of connectivity, this thing can trigger using the Stream Deck. How cool is this?

0: process, just so that way you can follow along with us. And you know how much these things take. You know what's involved in running a business. I don't have anything to hide from you. So 1,532,870 total sats were earned this episode through the boosts. 36 total boosts from 28 individual boosters this week.
1: Wow.
0: Really, really appreciate it. I hope we can keep that going. We have some pre-records coming up, and we'd love suggestions and ideas for show content that you'd like to hear from us, but also feedback where we can answer questions in those episodes, because we got some summer pre-records coming up. So please do boost in. And if you'd like to do so, well, my friend, there are two options ahead of you. 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We're always trying to come up with new things for our members, including the ad-free feed, the members special feed, which is like double the show, and all of that.
1: All right, follow-up from Neil B. here.
0: You got the math problem figured out.
1: I think so. Okay, so
0: all right.
1: 14,638 times 41 is 600,158, of course, right, Chris?
0: Sure, I knew that. I was waiting for you to catch up.
1: Yeah, okay. And then we treat that as a base 10 decibel number. We convert that to base 36.
0: Okay.
1: And assuming this calculator I found online is right, that's CV32.
0: Okay.
1: Then we go look that up. The CV32 postcode district seems to be in the United Kingdom.
0: All right. Now,
1: near Cubbington, Warwick, perhaps?
0: There we go.
1: Learnington Spa?
0: Oh, yeah, sure.
1: Of course.
0: Yeah, we love that spa.
1: Oleek Wooten.
0: Okay. Well, let us know if he got it right. Let us know. I don't know if he did or not, but we'll find out. You'll have to do a boost follow-up. Thank you, everybody who does support the show. This is a Value for Value production, and we are moving into a new frontier, and we're trying to build the next 15 years, and we appreciate your help. I have a pick for you, though, before we get out of here.
1: What? You snuck a pick into this monstrosity?
0: I feel like maybe one of you two found this one. But looking at my notes, I think I found this. It's called Please Run That. And it is a simple Python socket app that lets a friend execute a command on your system without opening any ports or using an SSH server at all. And it has a very, and I mean very, simple GUI. So it's just straight up a Python app, and I run this, and I feel like you and I could use this. I have it running on my system here, and then you install the client on your side. We just connect, and you can run any arbitrary command on my system that you like.
1: That's a lot of trust.
0: Well, I'm running it with a limited user. You know, I have it logged in with the Brent user, but, you know, you could still delete Brent's files.
1: Yeah, there's definitely never any privilege escalation vulnerabilities.
0: So, I don't know. You know, maybe you just use it with yourself. Maybe you only trust yourself, but it's literally called Please Run That. I'll have a link in the show notes. You got the server side, you got the client side. Server is sitting there waiting for you to connect in and remotely tell it to run anything you want. It's a great idea, right? I feel like nothing could go wrong. Nothing could go
1: There's
0: wrong
1: only
0: with
1: one,
0: that.
1: You know, maybe we set one of these up and we let the audience try it.
0: Yeah, that's a great idea.
1: Cloud Box?
2: Chris, you remember earlier how you were saying you wanted to do a hardening episode? I think now's the better time. I need to do that.
0: Yeah, maybe I need a refresher, huh? Yeah. Then here's one I put in here for anybody that's feeling a little envious. Microsoft Build just happened, and they had a lot to say for developers, and one of them was some Git integration with Explorer. And that, you know, I know that's going to be tempting for some of you. You want that Git baked right into your Windows Explorer.exe. Well, how about baking it into Nautilus? Turtle is a version control system. It is written in the GTK for lib Atlassian, and it will plug in via a Nautilus plugin and give you Git support right in your dang file manager.
1: Wow.
0: And it looks really good. It actually looks like a beautifully modern designed GNOME application. And a lot of good feedback, a lot of good messages. It doesn't hide any of this stuff from you like the Windows Explorer version does.

0: and it will overlay Git status icons on top of the file manager for you.
1: Gosh, okay. Well,
0: real nice integration.
1: I'm going to have to try this. I'll note, too, it's powered by PyGit2 under the hood, which is a handy Python library if you got to do Git stuff. I had occasion recently to need to migrate a whole bunch of repos from one remote to another. PyGit2 made switching those out super simple. So it's built on solid foundations.
0: Indeed. In fact, most of the dependencies you need are already packaged by Debian or Fedora. So if you're on one of them distributions and probably any other distribution, you're probably fine. And again, it's called Turtle. Turtle, a version control system. A modern version control system for the GNOME desktop. It's nice, right? I think, Brent, you found this one?
2: No, I think this was all you this week. Good finds, Chris.
0: Was it? Really? I found both the picks and I don't remember finding
1: them? We were focused on Rust picks. Jeez. We don't have time for other picks.
0: I'm getting old. That's what that means. That's what that means. Well, good. All right. So, yeah. Go find those in the show notes at linuxunplugged.com/512, which is an awesome episode number, 512. Can we just take a moment and appreciate 512 megs, 512K, 512 sectors? Number 512 has had a big part in our lives as geeks. It's fun to have episode 512. So linuxunplugged.com/512 for everything we talked about today. Go get some more Bitcoin Dad Pod. The Bitcoin Dad and I are breaking down all the things going on in Bitcoin and all the silly cryptocurrency things that happen as well from time to time. With some Schadenfreude.
3: And that's not just an ice cream flavor.
0: No, delicious, though. I love eating that. I love that Schadenfreude. It's delicious. Little caramel strips in there, too. Little chunks of caramel. Just absolutely love it. I'm really looking forward to seeing everybody at Linux Fest Northwest. 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It's going to be a Jupiter Broadcasting party for sure. And don't forget, we get together. We do this show live on the Sundays over at jblive.tv. Next week, we're recording a double, and then we're going to be in a summer schedule for a little bit.
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0: 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Wes and I break it down for you. We won't waste any of your time. And hopefully, you'll walk away knowing a little something you didn't know beforehand. 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And of course, you can always catch us over here on the JBLive.tv on Mondays. 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Thanks so much for joining us on this week's episode of the Unplugged program. And we'll see you right back here next Sunday.

0: It's a little longer than the 8-second intro outro you told me to do.
1: Yeah, I know, right? Yeah, I'm not a big fan of the long. I actually don't care how long outros are, but the intro, I think the perfect LUP intro would be, I think that'd be perfect now, but we got a legacy. And also, nothing hits like old Ronald, right? Like the Ronald songs, I still have a special spot in my heart for Ronald Jenkins. I was watching some of his live stuff. That man's got some serious talent, you know? So yeah, I can't bring myself to shorten it anymore. I like that. In fact, for the special episodes, we went with extended, longer intros because I could. Just like, I love this song.
2: Yeah, Linux Unplugged 500. I really started tearing up when you played that last time.
1: It's Office Hours with me, Chris. Hello, everyone. Welcome in. It's back to regular Office Hours times here, at least for one more episode. We'll tell you about that in a little bit. And Brentley is joining me, like always. Hello, sir.
2: Well, hello, Chris. This office, it's nice.
1: Thank you. Thank you. I decorated it in a Canadian and America theme today.
2: You got a maple tree and an eagle? I've never seen that pairing before.
1: I know we had Canada Day, and we have, today's the 4th of July as we're recording, so I just figured, you know, throw it into the AI and see what it comes up with, and I just themed the room based on what it told me. It just worked out great.
2: It did okay.
1: Man, things have been going on. Brentley has some big news, and he's also got a big meetup coming up. Why don't we start there? Do you want to give us a recap and tell us what's going on?
2: Sure can do. If you didn't hear in Linux Unplugged this week, I am now part of the Nextcloud team, helping them spread the good word. So, ta-da!
3: Da-da-da-da. Congratulations.
2: Well, thank you.
1: Yes, indeed.
2: What that means is, for our friends in Europe, I'm headed back to Berlin later this month. So we would love to see those who can make it. For those who couldn't make it the last time, here's an opportunity. Hopefully we're giving enough heads up for folks to, take the train. Chris, they take the train over there.
1: They should. Man, I would love to have more train options here.
2: So if you would like to check in there, we're still figuring out the dates and location for a potential JB meetup. But we've got some good choices. So on meetup.com, we have an event there. If you can RSVP, that would be super helpful. But we're aiming around July 22nd as the earliest. And potential backup plans of July 23 on a Sunday, which would be pre-Linux Unplugged. You know, a meetup right before Linux Unplugged recording. That could be kind of neat. You know, that's what time zones can do for you. And worst case, July 30th would be another Sunday option, but that'll all get sorted hopefully this week.
1: Basically end of July sometime. Great. Yeah, Brent will update the meetup.com page, which we have linked in the show notes when he's got deets.
2: Yeah, another great thing you could do is join the Berlin Buds Matrix room. That's the best place to get updates as we change them. We promise not to change them too often, but that's a good place to also.
1: Or maybe suggest a great location.
2: Yeah, that is also true. In there is the place to go. So Berlin Buds, if you're looking, we also have a link to that in the show notes.
1: And a little bit further out, just after Linux Fest Northwest, I'm packing my bags and I am heading to El Salvador, and I am going to man the open source, what do they call it? Track, I believe, with my buddy, the Bitcoin Dad. And we'll be running that November 7th through the 9th in El Salvador at the Adopting Bitcoin Conference. And I thought, what an opportunity, you know, to really kind of focus in on the open source community. And this is one of the best sort of non-commercial, just really focused on the doers and the people making, you know, like the developers making the code and stuff like that. And open source plays a big role there. So I'm really excited to be able to host that. Plus, we're going to get time to go to the beach. And if you're in the area, let me know. Reach out. Perhaps we could meet up. Again, it's going to be November 7th through the 9th, adoptingbitcoin.org if you want more information about the conference. And when I know more about the open source track, I'll tell it to you. I'll get that figured out soon. I mean, right now, my primary focus is Linux Fest Northwest. but then it very quickly will shift to that. And I've never flown that long in my life either.
2: How long is it going to be, Chris?
1: I don't know. It's got to be at least a 14-hour flight, right? I think something. 16-hour flight?
2: I have no idea, actually. We'll have to find out at some point. Can you take a train?
1: Well, the prices are pretty good. Can I take a train? I wish. I've also, you know me, I've also looked at it in, of course, I've looked at it in the route, like a road trip. Wait, can I road trip this in a truck or something like that?
2: Oh, can Jupes make it?
1: No, I don't think so.
2: Well, I thought you put wings on there.
1: Well, you could maybe do it that way. Yeah, it's an all day thing. That's what I'm gathering. The prices aren't too bad. Surprisingly, if you book it in time, you could get a flight for like a round trip for like $300.
2: What?
1: Yeah, if you get it ahead of time. But it's kind of a budget destination. One of the reasons I'm going, to tell you the truth. You know, I feel like maybe I'll wind the clock back on inflation a couple of years when I'm visiting there and save some money. Maybe not, but it's a dream of mine.
2: I'm going to be fascinated to hear what you discover there, especially leading up to it. I think you're trying to make connections and meet up with some folks that are down there. I mean, we have a certain perspective in North America, but that's a whole new opportunity. So I hope you, I don't know, come back a changed man.
1: I got me thinking about it this morning because there's a conference going on in El Salvador right now that's teaching folks the basics of Bitcoin development. And they posted a picture of the classroom this morning. And almost all the laptops, including the presenters, are all Linux. And you could just see it. GNOME's in there, Plasma's in there, Unity's in there. It's a room full of Linux users. And that got me really excited. Maybe I will get a chance to see some Linux in El Salvador. But let's talk about podcasting. Because I think this is going to set us up for our main topic today. We're going to discuss some big changes that we're going to be making. But let's start at the other end. Let's start with automatically created low-cost content. Because a survey conducted by a AI content creation company suggests that 82% of podcast listeners are actually pretty okay with the use of AI to improve sound quality by removing background noise, or perhaps even translating captions into different languages and making podcasts accessible to global audiences. In fact, it expands out even there. 78% of listeners endorse AI-generated transcripts and captions. 74% of respondents suggested highly relevant podcast episodes based on a topic that could be suggested by AI. They're fine with that. But even getting down to automatically generating content in the episodes, it's in the high 70s, 70% range that people are okay with AI-generated content if it improves the overall, I guess, quality of the content. In the 70% range for that.
2: That is like the others, I believe, because why not make the experience better?
1: Yeah.
2: But yeah. The content piece has always been the hesitation. And so I'm, I don't know, skeptical of that number, if you might say.
1: I would be curious to know if this is just skewed because Acast, which describes themselves as the world's largest independent podcast company. Like, how could they even know that? Right. Do they have any idea what the other podcast companies make or how big? I mean, but they clearly have an AI product, not only a content generation product they're trying to sell, but also an AI generated advertising platform that they're trying to sell to do AI content matching with ads. And they've released this study, and it, you know, I think it reflects what they want to see from the market. I'm convinced that you could use AI to automatically generate chapters and transcripts that could be published immediately and then perhaps reviewed by a human at a reasonable date to be corrected. But I don't think we're there completely yet. There's a new service come along that's just brilliant. It's called transcribe.fm. And it's as simple as it could possibly be. You upload an MP3 file. You connect your Albi account. So say you already have some sats to boost into the show. You connect your Albi account. You give them a pay what you want amount. I did like 5,000 sats. And within minutes, they'll transcribe an hour plus long podcast. And they'll even attempt to do speaker identification. They make it available in the various formats you might want, like JSON or SRT or HTML.
2: It actually sounds really attractive for us, Chris. It's like a problem we've been trying to solve, I don't know, for 8 months now. And we've gotten close, but you've got some features in there that we didn't even think of. Like the fact that it's kind of lightning enabled, I think probably has us very attracted to it. And it makes me think it would be wonderful if we could just automate this, like include them in a split and it just like automatically takes that episode and transcribes it for us. Wouldn't that be a sweet gem?
1: See, I think that's where this is going, right? For a podcaster. So you, as a podcast listener, you could use this. You log in with your existing Albi account, and then you just upload the MP3, pay in the amount of sats you want, and then a couple of minutes later, you get the transcript file. And so as a listener, you could do this for any podcast you want. But as a podcaster, I think that's where this is going, Brent, is perhaps we put them in for like a 4% split or something. And as long as they are in that split, they know the RSS episode, they know the feed number, they know all that stuff. They could go grab the MP3, auto transcribe it, and put that JSON file up on an HTTP endpoint for us. And they could just keep doing that as long as they're in the split. And if we want to move that internally, we just pull them out of the split. And if we decide we want to go back because maybe our internal solution didn't work, we just add them back to the split. Or maybe they're in some shows and not others. When you integrate it in with Lightning, you get away with all of that subscription nonsense and account management stuff, but you can still fairly use the service. And I think this is a great example of where podcasters can use the sats that their audience is boosting them to now turn around and get transcriptions with very little work on the podcaster's part. And audience members can take the sats that they might already have because they've been boosting in and toss a couple at transcribe.fm and get their own transcript for a podcast that doesn't offer it. It's brilliant. You don't have to worry about anything. Like, it's just so straightforward and simple. You don't have to like go set up a separate password for it. It's just really nice. And the fact that it can do like Linux Unplugged, which was like an hour 10 or something like that, and it did it in probably 45 seconds.
2: Whoa. Okay. That's impressive. And how is the accuracy?
1: Pretty good. I mean, I don't know if it's as good as our internal stuff, but our internal stuff also took 5 minutes.
2: Okay. Fair enough.
1: If you just want to be able to get the idea and search for certain information, I think it's probably good enough.
2: You know, I would imagine there's an opportunity here to also cache those results. You know, if you think about, we already did Linux Unplugged, for instance, that file will have a hash that you could just easily look up in a table or something instead of doing the whole thing over and over. So I hope they're thinking about that on the back end.
1: I hope so, too. I think the chaps over at Fountain are thinking about that because Fountain FM has also introduced transcripts. I mean, there's really some stuff happening with transcripts right now. I'm very happy to see this. Some podcasters, unfortunately, are wasting their time on dynamic ads and trying to scramble to get that working, but others are focused on adding new features and capabilities to their podcast like transcripts. And Fountain has made it stupid easy. It's so, so simple and straightforward and also very fast. What I like about what they're doing is they kind of followed your model, Brent, where a premium user or a user who's not a premium user can pay a one-time tiny fee, like 2,000 sats, and generate a transcript for a podcast. And then once that transcript has been generated once, it's available for everybody. And it's right built into the Fountain FM app. It's just a button in the player. And so I'm a Fountain premium user, so I get unlimited transcripts on demand. But you can pay, otherwise it's like 50 cents for every hour of audio transcription, which works out to be about 2,000 sats for every hour. So if it's a 2-hour show, you pay 4,000 sats, you get a transcription in like 30 seconds, and now it's available for everybody. It's so nice. I mean, now theirs is limited to their system, right? Where Transcribe FM is a website, you just go there and upload an MP3 file. But if you're already using Fountain, that's awesome.
2: Well, I could see this like moving into just becoming a little bit of a standard. I mean, maybe that's me being a little bit idealistic, but let's say Fountain transcribes it and a community member funded that as a sort of gift or value to the other listeners. Why shouldn't that be available in all the Podcast 2.0 apps? Wouldn't that be a great thing?
1: So with the way that Transcribe FM does it, if a podcaster runs it, they get a JSON file or whatever, and they can put that up on their website and then add it to their RSS feed, and it would be available to every Podcasting 2.0 app immediately.
2: These pieces connecting are just so close, right? We need to have like one conversation to make all this happen.
1: Yeah, I think Sovereign Feeds could inevitably be the tool that integrates all this. So you go to Sovereign Feeds to update your Podcasting 2.0 RSS feed or to create an RSS feed. And then it'll just give you an option. Do you want to integrate Transcribe FM? Do you want to integrate this or that? And then it'll just generate on the background, you know, and post that result file to some HTTP endpoint that you give it. And it's getting there. It's so close. I'm so, so excited to see it because transcripts, I believe, are going to be a game changer for podcasts in like a slow burn way. At first, it's just going to open it up to an audience that maybe the audio hasn't been accessible to. And that is something that podcasting has been so negligent for like a decade. It's embarrassing. We really should have been all over this years ago. And so it's a shame to see some folks dragging their feet now. because this is a blight on the podcasting industry, and we have made it inaccessible to an entire demographic of potential audience members. So we need to solve that problem. Additionally, which is clear and an immediate benefit, is all of a sudden the content of the podcast becomes a lot more searchable. We have a lot of really, really, really good information in like Linux Unplugged last week about the Red Hat changes. There's not really a great way to expose that information to somebody who isn't willing to commit an hour and 10 minutes. Whereas this might give them the ability to get the information. Oh, these guys actually sound like they have a good take. I'll go listen. Or I'm searching for this topic. Now Google can actually expose our podcast episode as something that contains that information, because there's nothing there for Google to index right now. So it's going to help with SEO and discovery and search, obviously.
2: I also love the idea that you could scrub through some audio, like find a keyword that you're really interested in, then just jump right into the podcast at that point, especially if you're new to a particular podcast. That's quite a nice way to get introduced to the topic, but also to find new podcasts that you might be interested in that you didn't even know were talking about a topic that you're really interested in.
1: Also think about it in terms of citing a source. So if we want to cite something that somebody said in a podcast right now, what we can kind of do is either we can play a clip, or we can say, you know, in episode 343 at the 30-minute and 9-second mark, so-and-so said, right? That's just kind of silly.
2: It's a bit clumsy.
1: Right. But if podcasts had a transcription as a default, it would make citing the interviewee or the sourced information much simpler, not just for other podcasters, but for people that are writing publications, maybe they're in a written format and things like that. And it's also maybe easier to just share a paragraph with somebody that's new to a podcast than it is an audio clip. And then some podcasts, you could maybe even repurpose that text somehow. I'm sure there's a lot of ways we could kind of come up with that. So I'm excited to see transcription really getting easier and more accessible between things like Transcribe FM, Fountain building it in, and also Whisper CPP just being available to generally anybody that has enough CPU cores. We're getting there. We're getting there. I don't know when exactly, but it's close. It's close, and I think it's going to be sooner than later that most our shows have a transcription file somehow. It would be done probably today if Fireside FM updated their transcription support to the Podcasting Show standard, guys.
2: It's so sad.
1: It's okay. It's okay. I've been patient. I'll continue to be patient. Other folks, though, are focused on maintaining the status quo. And this has actually sort of upset me this morning. Chris has had a bit of a sad. I really see a fork in the road ahead of us. Trying to maintain the status quo, sort of kick the can, the advertising solution down the road, and embrace dynamic ad insertion, and kind of give up sovereignty over your content. I mean, think about it from my perspective. Imagine spending 18 years building out your channel, your voice, curating every minute of audio, applying everything you've learned about microphones and editing and compression, and seeking out team members who can then bring in their expertise and bring it to the next level like Drew does, and working with them to make sure that the product is as good and represents what you want as much as possible. Imagine doing that for years, some even longer than I have been, and then handing over that to some advertising system, some company, they don't know you, they're probably VC funded, and they're just going to slam an advertisement in there. It's a violation of what some of us have been building our entire careers. And it's only in a moment of desperation would creators who have been building that make a change like this. Times are changing. And this morning I learned that twit.tv has joined in partnership with Libsyn to begin rolling out dynamic ads in the Twit podcast. Now, this stings because Leo Laporte, I believe, made the host read legitimate for podcasts. Leo Laporte came from radio, and he brought a legitimacy to the podcast host reading the ads. And he originally had such great advertising. He was able to do it with genuine passion. And I think he set a bar for how HostRed advertising was done in podcasting. And he also created his own media empire after Tech TV crumbled. He switched over to podcasting and he built his own business. And they took that advertising, they brought it in-house. But like so many businesses that are built on a certain model, Twit became inflexible and unable to adapt to perhaps a more value for value type model because it simply doesn't scale to like 20, 30 employees. I believe value for value models generally predicate a pretty lean, mean operation. What you see in the splits is what you get. And if you can't afford it via the splits, you probably can't afford to do it with value for value, at least right now. And that's just not where Twit's at. But as somebody who's in this industry and as somebody who watched Leo Laporte help legitimize the HostRed ad that made this a medium that was possible for thousands of other podcasters to make a full-time income, and to see Twit make this change is really hard for me. This is losing one of the OGs. And I can understand it because of their scale, but it still stings, Brent. It still stings.
2: It's interesting to see in the chat here, some Linux user is suggesting that Twit has tried this in the past as well, 2018 and 2020. And so I'm curious, you know, they must have tried it and not been happy with it and gone back, but it's just a progression of that idea of sort of giving up that control, isn't it? And I mean, you've been predicting the shift of the industry a little bit for what, the last, is it a year, 2 years, something like that?
1: I'd say 2 years I've been bringing it up. And for the last year, I've been obnoxiously consistently bringing it up. Right?
2: Yes.
1: And that's, I think, maybe in part why I'm frustrated. If I saw this coming, others could have seen this coming, or they could have listened to me. Either way, we could have spent the last year building something together. Right? Imagine if Leo had gotten 5% of his audience to start doing Boosts. And some of our other friends who were going to be switching to dynamic ads or who are losing advertisers had spent the last year getting 5 to 10% of their community doing Boosts. We'd all be in a position now where that may actually be a viable way to support content because we'd have critical mass. Instead, I've spent the last year eating sandwiches, telling everybody this was coming. And here we are. And I think it's such a tragedy. If you come at it from what made podcasting great, was that it didn't have that commercial influence. It wasn't radio. It was something that was handcrafted by people who really cared about that topic, and they were so passionate about that topic, they were willing to commit the time and energy and capital to make content about it because they just love talking about that thing so much. That's why they started a podcast. And now there's two paths with dynamic ads. It's either a race to the bottom, because as you remove the HostRed, you remove the sort of brand credibility that brings, the sort of host endorsement that that brings, which is a huge part of what the advertiser is paying for. So you make the podcast ads less valuable. So the cost goes down, right? Libsyn, which is who Twit has selected, has spent years campaigning. I've documented some of it on this show, has spent years campaigning to get the cost of podcast advertising down. The numbers that Libsyn posts are half the numbers, half our numbers, because they're trying to bring the cost down because they want to have a YouTube-like experience where you can buy ads at massive scale across multiple creators. Twit's gone in with Libsyn, one of the biggest offenders in driving this price to the bottom. It's a race to the bottom. So that's scenario one. Scenario two is that this is successful and it makes all of these podcasters more money. That's the path that leads to radio ads, my friend. That's the path that leads to a clock. That's the path that leads to integrated ads, ads that get inserted at the hour, on the hour. That's the path that leads to commercial radio. And then that's also the path that leads to regulation, but that's a further down the road thing. So where I see dynamic advertising going is two different routes to hell. Either most likely a race to the bottom as they begin to devalue, especially as they work in AI generation, or they're successful, and we end up with radio in RSS feeds. Very, very, very disappointed we're at this point, especially after a year of me talking everyone's ear off about the problem, making the case the entire time. And, you know, as we sit here right now, Bitcoin is up on the year at its high. And so if you sent us a row of ducks a year ago, your row of ducks is doing more work for Jupiter Broadcasting right now without you having to do a single thing.
2: Extra quacks.
1: Right? They're quacking extra with no extra work because that asset has gone up in value. And we put it into work, into adding liquidity to channels. We put it in other places that I probably shouldn't share about for OPSEC. But it is a model that is working for us. And we all could have gone in on this. And in a year later, where we're at right now, after I've been warning for a year, everyone would have made money. The audience was able to send an amount that they're comfortable sending, so they're not out on some big investment. We're talking like, you know, a couple of dollars. But on total, in collective, it's doing more for JB as time goes on. Now, the market dynamics will change over time, but things are looking pretty positive right now because BlackRock and Fidelity and about six others, so about eight large financial institutions, have announced ETFs that they want for Bitcoin. Even if they don't get approved right away, it is a signal that the absolute largest asset managers in the world want in on Bitcoin. And they're not crypto ETFs, right? They're not Solana ETFs. They're Bitcoin ETFs. Just like I told you, the SEC came in, they cleaned house in the crypto casinos. They're going after Coinbase. They're going after Kraken. They're going after Binance, just like I told you they would. They're going after the security coins that are actually securities, just like we said they were. And Bitcoin is remaining the champion. And now the largest financial institutions, BlackRock, who has, out of 572 ETFs they filed, has had one ETF ever rejected, has now filed for a Bitcoin ETF. The big boys are here and they want in. And that signal, regardless if they even get approved, it's verifying the value for value model. It works because it's sats, and because the sats you sent in a year ago are doing more work today than they were when you sent them a year ago. And because I'm somebody who's watching this, I know how to leverage that because it's my business. It's hard, but it's a business. And I want to own this infrastructure because it's my business and I want to run this business for another 30 years. I don't want Libsyn running how I make revenue. Not only do they manage the payment system and they manage the CDN infrastructure, but now they get to pick content for my shows and they get to be the kings of how I make revenue, which means you're on the hook. Because if Libsyn changes the deal on me, the content could go away or be altered at any point. And the wish of the listener, the desires of the listener, they're not a consideration in this deal. But with Boost and Value for Value, the only consideration is the listener. You see what I'm saying? There's two paths ahead of content creators, and it's really sad to see Twit choose the wrong path here because they made the right bet on podcasting back in the day, but I think they're making the wrong bet now, even if they end up making more money.
2: Now, Chris, I'm curious, since you have, you know, some extensive perspective, I'm curious if you think that these automated insertion ad platforms will change the structure or content of some of these shows that we've come to love for so long. You know, is it going to change the actual content as well in a way?
1: Well, it is going to require more brand safety. You know, it's going to be more akin to like, oh, I can't say that kind of stuff. Like you hear YouTubers say all the time, because they're always constantly worried about YouTube punishing them. It's essentially going to be more of that over time getting applied to podcasting. And I think that's a bad thing. Podcasting should represent the full spectrum of free speech, and then the listener market can decide the winners and the losers. You know, with this dynamic ad system, it's sort of incentivizes the podcaster to drive as many downloads as possible, and that's generally not done through quality. It can be, but that requires so much work. And most podcasters that are doing this deal, they're doing it because they've already gone out horizontally. They've already launched, like in the case of Twit, man. They are the very example of horizontal growth, simply to create more ad inventory, simply to bring in more revenue. But I think you can look around at any full-time podcaster right now. They've all gone out horizontally to create more ad inventory because they can only put so many ads in a podcast. So, you know, if you got a 30-minute or an hour-long podcast, you could put three or four ads in there if you really cram them in there. And then you could go promise people they can get rid of those ads if they go subscribe to your Patreon or your membership. And that does work to some degree. But you can only do it before you really, you can only go so far. You start putting 5 ads in there, 6 ads in there. You really start pissing people off. So you gotta grow out horizontally. You gotta start up security now, right? You gotta start up this week in Google. You gotta find, even though you could talk about when something really matters, you could talk about it in your weekly tech show. And then all of a sudden you need 2 weekly tech shows. So now they have 2 weekly tech shows, and for a while they had a daily tech show. All ad inventory spots. And the issue is that requires staffing, you know, editors, producers, service contracts for the hosting platform. All these things create cost. And so you are forced into just doing more ads. And the dynamic model is kind of the way to kick this can down the road. Instead of re-architecting, you know, culling the herd, if I was Leo, I'd have 3 shows. You know, I'd have 3 shows. That's what I would do. And I'd do 3 shows. That's all Leo needs to do. He's worked so damn hard for so long. You know what? He's proved himself. I would transition. And I know it sucks to do layoffs, but I would transition. And I would do 3 shows. I'd work with a couple of handpicked sponsors, and I'd do value for value, which is essentially what I'm trying to do here at JB. But that's because, and I know Leo knows this, you grow out horizontally, it just it traps you. And I think this lets them kick the can down the road, because one of the things they say in this Libsyn announcement is that Libsyn's insertion rate has been much higher than their insertion rate was, or something to that degree, right?
2: Yeah, I've got it here. It's Elisa Laporte, the CEO of Twit, saying, throughout our pilot phase, they've consistently demonstrated a higher fill rate, making them an invaluable partner for our next phase of podcasts.
1: So the reason why they're demonstrating a consistently higher fill rate is because Twit can't sell ads in-house, where the dynamic insertion platform will always just throw something in there, even if it's a low performer or a low payer or whatever, they'll throw it in there. So if your metric is which system is filling ad slots better, well, the dynamic system's always going to. And the reason why you're using the dynamic system is because your in-house system has failed. I've already gone over the reasons why in-house ad sales is slowing for podcasting, so I won't relitigate that here. But that's just such a silly quote as a victory. Of course, the dynamic platform is doing more insertions than your in-house platform. That's the whole point right now. Anyways, I'm willing to be wrong on this one. I would love to see a system where I could sit down, I could record all the ads for the platform. I just upload them to a platform, and then it inserts them until they reach a certain play count, and then it starts rolling in new stuff or something. And you don't even really know that they're being dynamically inserted because they're still read by me. They're still the right fit for the right show, that kind of thing. And we just now have a software package that is keeping closer track of exactly how many downloads or engagements a read gets and swaps in a new one, because that might be a system that would work with advertising, because I believe advertising and podcasting is going to go to a lot shorter, lean, mean contracts, couple of hits, couple of episodes, and then they're gone. Not these, you know, with us for 3 years kind of deals that we've been seeing for a long time. So, you know, I'll keep an eye on it, and I'm willing to reevaluate my position right now. But today, my primary takeaway is sad and frustrated, because I've been talking everybody's ear off for this. Plenty of warning. There's been plenty of signs. Clearly, I was seeing something. Clearly, whatever signal I was watching was correct. They could have been watching that same signal, and they didn't. And now what they're doing is they're handing over something that they've spent nearly a lifetime creating to Libsyn to dynamically insert content into. It's hard. It's hard. But I want to take a moment and thank Linode for sponsoring, because they have 2 more episodes on Office Hours. We're going to be getting more into this. 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And they have 1 more episode. And we are very grateful for Linode's support. This show, never made sense from an advertising standpoint.
2: I don't know how you convinced them.
1: They just loved what we did, right? And it was a different time in advertising. I think I want to, maybe this puts into perspective a little honesty here. Linode, you know, had a pretty generous advertising budget. You could see because they were sponsoring everywhere and they really wanted to get the brand out there and they liked what we did. And those were some of the deciding factors to sponsor on office hours. But it doesn't actually make sense now. Like now that the budgets are cut back, because marketing budgets are the first thing companies cut back. Before they do layoffs, before they do freezing hires, they slash the marketing budget. That's true everywhere. And now it doesn't make sense for Linode to be in office hours. And it probably never did make sense, but we were just in a very fruitful time. I've said it before, the sun was shining and podcasters made hay.
2: Can you explain why it didn't make sense in more concrete terms?
1: Well, they're on all of our other shows already, so they're getting pretty good brand reach. And this podcast is a podcast made for people that listen to Jupiter Broadcasting shows. So you're kind of double dipping for people you've already reached. And, you know, the podcast, you know, it gets like 5,000 downloads. I don't know. And it's not a huge show. It's by every other metric, we wouldn't even be running this show anymore. We wouldn't even ask advertisers if they're interested because of the size.
2: Yet for us, there's like deep value for our community, right? It's like a bizarre situation in that sense.
1: Right. We find deep value in the show and in working like in having a place where we can kind of collaborate with the community. They can ask us questions. We can answer those things. We can kind of drive community engagement to things that are certain projects. Like it just makes a lot of sense for us, but it doesn't make sense as a commercially viable podcast. And it's also been a really good test ground for us. We've been able to try things over the years. And so we want to experiment at a whole new scale now with office hours. Because it's not viable as a sponsor-funded show, it's just built different. We do think we could potentially finance production with boost bounties. And so what we want to try to do is a boost bounty for an episode. And right now we're shooting high because we want to cover the production cost. So 1.5 million total sats for an episode, and then we publish an episode. So that's right now at today's market value, around $450 in exchange, if you were to exchange that into cash. We will adjust the target as it seems right, like maybe market prices change up or down, or seems like too high or too low of a target. But what we're thinking is we want to come up with a model where the boost will directly fund the production costs and a little bit of our time at essentially cost, right? So there's a base bounty price. We're not really making a profit there, but we can cover Drew's time. We send a little value to Brent and myself, to JB still, to Podverse, to, you know, developers that we have in the splits and things like that. And the splits will work in full transparency, 30% to Drew, 30% to Brent, 30% to myself, and then 10% to all the other places. And of course, that'll always be in the RSS feed and fully transparent. You can always check it to see where the splits are at. But with this experiment, we're going to see if we can directly fund production using boosts. And so when we get to a certain amount with those splits, Drew will have earned enough to cover his time for production editing. And we will just kind of have an idea as we're getting close, because we'll watch the amounts come in so we can start scheduling internally. Okay, I think this week we're going to do an office hours. And I also think there could be a role in here where we do little mini update episodes. I've been calling them in my noodle pocket office episodes, where maybe I jump on at home or on my phone, or I jump into the studio and I just do a quick update. Hey, this is where we're at. Here's something that happened this week. So-and-so wrote and asked about this. Don't forget, we're X amount away from our bounty. When you want to see a full, when you're ready for a full episode office hours, when we'll get that full amount, whatever, you know, we'll get there when we get to the full amount, and we'll just be transparent with where we're at on those amounts. It's risky, right? Because boost engagement drops off when we don't do regular episodes. We've noticed that even with this week. Engagement's dropped way off because we had a really sporadic release schedule over June. And so we understand. I mean, that makes sense, right? So we're going to have to kind of gauge that, figure out how to keep it going, keep people interested, and then probably also try to source some topic suggestions from some of those boosts. But obviously, we're going to be bringing our own agenda too, because there's going to be things we just want to share with you guys. So that's a lot. Brent, did I miss anything?
2: Did you say experimental? Oh, yeah. Yeah, yeah. You said that. That's good.
1: Yeah, definitely.
2: I think really the thing is, if this works here with this experiment, you know, office hours has always been a little unsure of itself. But if this concept works here for office hours, it kind of begins to complete the whole idea that the network could also benefit from this model as a whole. You know, the other shows could also integrate some of this. You know, maybe we do special interviews, or maybe we do one-off projects, or that kind of idea. So I think if you like that idea that we've been talking about this entire episode, this is your chance to make it work and to experiment with us and to have a little bit of fun. Like, I think it's a totally different way to interact with a podcast that you really love or a podcast network that you really love. So if you want this to succeed, we do. We would love to see you guys really be engaged with it and, you know, give us some ideas on how it can be tweaked as well. I think there's just some huge value there.
1: This could only really be done with office hours right now, because first of all, you know, it's pretty low cost production episode for us. Doesn't require days and days or weeks of research. You know, doesn't require a team of us to put it together. It's really my time, Brent's time, and Drew's time, and often a little bit of West time in there. And so we can be really kind of, we can be low cost in the production, and we can produce an episode when we can afford to run it. That's what I like about this bounty system. The way it would work right now is if we just wanted to keep the show going in case another sponsor wanted to advertise, or maybe if we kept it going on the regular, we just organically generate enough boosts, but we'd be taking that money out of the general fund to keep the show production going. And as advertising revenue goes down, there's other changes JB has to make if we want to keep the quality high. And so instead of killing a show, perhaps we move it to this bounty model, because then the network can forecast when we can actually afford to run it. We can forecast when it's going to be time to actually produce it. And the audience can watch the entire process all along, because not only is everything on the blockchain, but I think inevitably there'll probably be some role in there for maybe creating like a dashboard that shows a leaderboard that shows where we're at, how close we are to the goal, maybe who boosted in and their message. All of that is very doable, and it could make this even more successful. And I think maybe Office Hours ultimately isn't the show that's so valuable to the audience that they're willing to make this happen on an ongoing basis. But if we could validate the model a couple of times, maybe it could be applied to another podcast, or maybe it does work here. We'll just have to kind of see. It's sort of a unique opportunity with Office Hours, since it's not really a viable sponsor show. And we do have to be really careful about our costs coming up over the next year, especially the next 6 to 9 months. We're going to have to be very careful as a network about our costs. And so doing this allows us to maintain the content, produce it on a schedule that we can at least forecast, but only actually commit to doing it once we know we can safely afford to do it. That, to me, seems like a game changer if it works out, assuming we pull it off.
2: Now, Chris, True Grits has a question for you. Does this also include counting the streamed sets?
1: Yes. Yeah. Yeah. So what we'll do is Wes has a great script that we'll go through, and we'll just kind of periodically grab the boosts and the streaming sats that come in and total them up. And then we'll generate a little internal report for us that we can just kind of keep an eye on. So we'll have that kind of process, and the streaming sats are counted in there.
2: Well, I think I'm out of questions. Does anybody else have any questions? But I think we'll be definitely reporting on this as it goes, because we don't know what we're doing, and it'll change as it goes, right?
1: Yeah. I mean, like, the one area I think we really don't have any idea of is, like, how do we keep it rolling so that way we let people know we're getting close, or we need their help to get to the bounty without being obnoxious and without doing the cost of a full episode to remind folks. And is there a room in that for me to experiment with new formats? You know, briefer, quick updates that are just like little quick hits.
2: Oh, that's kind of fun.
1: Mm-hmm.
2: You know, wasn't that your sort of idea for Office Hours at first, was just like sit down, record a quick thing and send it out there?
1: Yeah, maybe. Yeah, because the feed could turn out to be like a quick hit feed update for things going on. Hey, at JB this week, we got this going on. Hey, this item went on for sale. This meetup's going on. Hey, we're this week. We talked about XYZ if you're interested in that topic. I don't know. And then, by the way, we're at this point in our milestone, sort of as a quick wrap up or something. Maybe thank like the last person that boosted in or something. I don't know. Like, I could do anything. I just don't really have it clear yet. You know, I don't have a clear picture yet. I'm willing to give it a shot, because there's a network effect we could do here, right? As we get close, we could say, hey, on Linux Unplugged next, say, hey, you know what? We're really close to our bounty for a new Office Hours. If you've been thinking about kicking in, we're 60,000 sats away from hitting our milestone. You know, we could do those types of things too every now and then to remind people.
2: A cacti chameleon says, hey, you should call them podcast shorts.
1: All right. I was thinking pocket offices, but yeah, podcast shorts could be good. I put them in like, I'm going to do vertical waveforms, you know, waveform of the video, of the audio.
3: Oh God.
1: Just to keep it consistent. I would also want to make sure we're publishing the updates in there. That's something else I have to kind of work out. So there's deets right now. Like if I do a quick and dirty publish from my phone, it doesn't necessarily go to all the right spots. Like it doesn't go to the all shows feed necessarily. It doesn't go to the members feeds necessarily. So I will also have to sort that out. But I think 10 minutes of chatting with Wes, we'll have that figured out. So that I'm not too worried about. And then ultimately, we'd have to come up with another perk for party members. It's going to be tricky because the party memberships are really important. So we don't want to reduce their benefits. At the same time, we want to be able to experiment with this format to see if it's a viable format. So I'll have to give that some more thought too. But I'd be interested to know what people think. Any other questions or shall we get to the Les Boosts?
2: I think that's about it, Chris.
4: And now it is time for Le Boost.
1: All right. Well, Adversary 17 comes in with 60,901 sets. They're our baller booster this week. They say, hey, Chris, second time booster here. I think there might be third time, actually, by the time we get to this message. I just wanted to say thank you for educating me on Bitcoin and Lightning and being so passionate about it. Your energy is contagious. Keep up the great work. And I love all the podcasts you and the team produce. P.S. This is a zip code boost. Oh, Brent, mm-hmm. You should have warned me. I got to get the map out. Hold on. Okay. I know I can find this. See, it's over here. It's America. Maybe it's America. Yeah.
2: These maps are so big.
1: Yeah, it's big. Oh, here. I found Chicago. Okay, let me get in here. Looks like it's south of Chicago, down the 57, in a place called Kaneki. K-N-A-K-E-E. Kaneki, Illinois.
2: You even spelled it wrong, did you? I think it's Kenki.
1: I think it's Kinky. No, I'm pretty sure it's Kinky.
2: It has a lot of K's and a lot of A's.
1: I think it's Kinky, Illinois is what it is. That's thank you. I found it on the map, though, so thank you very much. Appreciate the zip code boost. Those are my favorite adversaries.
2: I'd like to see you try to fold that map up again.
1: I think I should just leave it out in case we get another one. Nope. Scott comes in with a row of ducks. How do you think Noster could be used in podcasting? Ephemeral chats for live streams was brought up in LUP once. There are ways to bring Noster and RSS feeds together called Noster RSS. And I've been working on Podping replacement in my free time called Noster Notify.
2: Huh.
1: I don't know if any of it will make a big difference to podcasting or not. Thought, Scott, I think I like Podping, but I think having an alternative is worth considering, and one based on relays and not the Hive blockchain, I think is interesting to discuss further. Ephemeral chats was my idea. So you'd have a chat room that exists for that one episode kind of a thing. But I like yours a lot, Scott. Keep me posted if you develop any further. Gene Bean comes in with 4096 sets. Cast-O-Matic is my favorite iOS app, and I'm not using it right now because of a bug with boosting that will likely be fixed by the next time you read this on air. Well, thank you for the hot boost.
5: Coming in hot with the boost.
1: I hear so many good things about Cast-O-Matic. I'm going to have to give it a go. Gonna have to. If they get that boosting thing fixed, let me know, Gene Bean. I'm going to have to try it. Taco Strange comes. That's great.
2: Best
1: Taco Strange. It comes in with 10,000 sats. I had no idea the Cash App was on the Lightning Network. It's so much easier to load up my Fountain wallet now. Here are the sats I use to test out the process. Hey, hey!
2: Thanks.
1: Very, very nice. True Grits boosted 10,000 sats across two boosts. I really enjoyed this episode, and I'd love to see more like it in the future. I also agree with the booster that mentioned scaling the show down to one episode a month if need be. However, I hope it doesn't have to come to that. Yeah, we will see. Now, I mentioned when we take time off, the boost consistency drops down. So our total sats, my manual calculations, I wasn't using Wes's script this time, but my manual calculations are 87,219 sats. That's about $26 across five boosters.
2: Not quite our episode goal, is it?
1: No. And so you can see why we set a goal of 1.5 million sats, because we want to pay properly for Drew's time and Brent's time, and a little bit of my time, and kick it off to some developers and stuff like that. So, but we also are very grateful for that. You know, that $26 will go to work. So thank you everybody who did boost in. You can boost in with a new podcast app at podcastapps.com. 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In fact, Podverse just had a great update for Android users. Big thumbs up on stability. So if you haven't checked one of those apps out yet, now might be the time. 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GetAlbi.com. Top that off, either like from the Cash app or just directly. And then you head on over to the Podcast Index. You look up the old Office Hours, which is a pain in the butt because it's a bad name. So I'll put a link in the notes and you just boost right there from their website. It's such a bad name. I have a hard time finding it. And it's my face. My face is on the artwork for some reason. And I have a hard time finding it.
2: Why did we do this?
1: So we have one more episode of the traditional Office Hours format, which we think it probably works out perfectly. One more sponsored Linode episode and one more episode for us to kind of digest what we've discussed today with you guys. Review any kind of feedback or ideas you have. I'd love to get those in via Boost if we can. And then we'll kind of have the final formula, I think, by the end of our next episode. And then starting, I guess that would be, what, 34? We're in 32. So 33 will be a regular format. And then starting with 34, we'll begin the new bounty-based format. We'll have to come up with a name for it, too. So if you got a name that's better than Bounty Boost or something, let me know. Because maybe it's catchy. It'll catch on. Others will follow the model. Either way, it's either going to be a success or it's going to be a dramatic failure. But because we're doing it right here, and not only are we doing it live, you'll find out about it one way or another. But with that, I got to get to a 4th of July party. Happy America Day for those who care. And thanks for joining us. Bye, Brantley.
2: Bye.
1: This is the launch, episode 28 for July 22nd, 2025.

0: of choice. And then we release Wednesday morning on demand. And of course, we have a special bootleg just for our Jupiter Party members. And you can check out the links to everything we talk about at weeklylaunch.rocks. You can get more info. Now, Andrews, as we settle into another week of the launch, it sounds like AI is coming to the workplace for you. And I've wondered, you know, because you have a job that seems like it would be one of the candidates for AI to come in, just because it's a tech-centric workplace, very forward-focused. And it seems like a lot of these places are trying to adopt AI. And I'm curious what that means in your workplace. Like, because when I think of AI, I just think of a chatbot.
1: Right.
0: I just think of something I go and I ask prompts to or something.
1: Yeah. So so for those who don't know, I work at Pluralsight. I hit my 7-year last week. And in this morning's town hall, they only mentioned the 1-year anniversaries and 1 10-year. I always miss the announcement of my anniversaries. It's so annoying. But anyway, so we're focusing on AI, just like the rest of the industry, which, you know, is it a buzzword? Yes, but there is something to be had. The challenge that I'm having is I'm a project manager. I work a lot with data. I can definitely use AI. But they haven't provided us licenses to do that, right? So I'm going to hit my max if I use ChatGPT. I do have, you know, a personal and one that I signed up with my work email address. But yeah, I'm just not sure where to start. Right now we're at a brainstorming phase where we're figuring out different ways that we can use AI to enhance or improve processes or what we do.
0: So has there been like a general conversation that's like, take a look at AI and figure out how you can use it?
1: Look at your equivalent roles and how other people are using AI or different ways to influence using.
0: I just find it interesting that there's not top-down instruction on how to use AI. It's more like, go figure it out and let us know.
1: Yeah.
0: Wow.
1: And then from there, we'll figure out procurement. And yeah, so I've mentioned in previous episode, I've used AI within Smartsheet to help me do a formula that there's no way I would have ever figured out. But just side note, I do a really advanced formula. So like it's not anyway. Yeah, I am just unsure where to take it or
0: it's
1: where
0: to look.
1: It's a
0: very general mandate.
1: It is.
0: Right. It sort of like depends on each person's ability to go like push the limits and figure out what they can do with AI. And did they give you specifics on which AI to use?
1: No. Nope.
0: Really?
1: No, they said, and don't even worry about cost because, you know, a lot of these AI tools are becoming, you know,
0: super expensive.
1: Really
0: if
1: expensive.
0: You want the fancy stuff.
1: Yeah, they said ignore cost. Just, you know, see what you can figure out. And then the procurement team is going to figure out, make sure there's no duplicate. Like if we do multiple AI things that they're not doing the same thing.
0: I'm surprised they don't just go the easy route and turn on Gemini for all the Google Apps stuff.
1: Yeah. Yeah. I don't know.
0: That's tough. Like because really what these are is they're not like, they're not truly artificial intelligence. They are large language models that are really good at putting together language. And they're really good at, like, depending on what you train them against, being able to work with that data set. So like, for example, ChatGPT, I've been paying for the pro version myself because then you get custom GPTs. And where custom GPTs are really interesting is you can train them on PDFs and documents, and then they become like experts on just those PDFs and documents. And then you can basically interview it against a PDF. Like, what does the PDF say about this?
1: So that reduces, like, noise or inaccurate information because it's only looking at what you gave it?
0: Mostly, yeah.
1: That's really interesting.
0: Yeah. So I found that kind of stuff useful, but it feels like you would want something at the corporate level that does that for all of the... You'd want something that's an expert on Pluralsight.
1: Yeah.
0: These are general tools.
1: Yeah, the other thing, one of the thoughts I had is it feels like it's probably at the production level that this could be the most enhancement would benefit the customer the most, right? But I don't know that we're meeting with contract authors to specifically.
0: The other thing about really taking advantage of an AI tool, we'll just for convenience, we'll just call it an AI tool. I won't have to say LLM every time. Like, it's garbage in, garbage out. So, like, you need good data. You need good sources of information. And so if the company needs to be collecting good metrics and have good data points that they can feed it, and if you don't have that, then what you're going to get back isn't going to be all that useful.
1: Right.
0: So that's tricky, too, because I think organizations haven't necessarily solved that problem yet.
1: Right. Well, I would hope that whatever proof of concept gets submitted by the various teams, that it'll be vetted fully.
0: It's just interesting to watch how companies are

0: trying to figure this out. Like, there's a clear push from, I think, the investor class and Wall Street in general to integrate these AI workflows into the business with the hope, right, if you play this out, the hope is productivity gains. Mm-hmm. The hope is that employees generate more productivity per employee. And if you're cynical, maybe you can even reduce employees. And then the ones you retain are so much more productive that they make up for the fact that you've done a reduction in staff. That's like the more cynical version.
1: Right.
0: I don't know if LLMs are going to get us there, but it does seem like a lot of businesses are looking at this trying to go, what do we do? And I can't tell if they can't figure it out because the business use case isn't necessarily there yet, but they're just being told there is one. Mm-hmm. See, it just seems so odd to me that it's not obvious to upper management what the use case is.
1: Right.
0: Like, there's what other tech product do they buy where they don't understand what the use case is, but they're willing to just throw money at the wall? Like, that just, it's never been the case before. They generally have to understand why they're making this expense.
1: Mm-hmm.
0: But with AI, there's been this sort of messaging around, well, there's a promise mm-hmm. of this productivity, so just figure it out.
1: Yeah. Navigate the maze.
0: Right.
1: Figure it out.
0: And maybe that is true to a degree. Like you said, there is something there, right? Like, it's a lot of hype, but there's probably something there because I use it every day to make things just a little more efficient.
1: Mm-hmm.
0: So I'm wondering, if you're listening to this right now, is your place of work going through this? Are they looking at how to integrate AI tools? Has it already been integrated into your particular workflow? Or are you on the other end? And you're just like, no way, Jose, I'm not going to take any of this. I think that'd be really fascinating, too. Maybe there's some companies out there that are just saying absolutely no way. But it's like there's so much pressure. There is just so much buzz and hype. And there's this threat that, well, these other companies are going to figure it out. And if they figure it out before us, they're going to outcompete us.
1: Yep.
0: So it doesn't seem like companies are going to be very inclined to sit on it for too long. So let us know. Boost in and tell us what's going on with your workplace and your workflow. Great way to support the show. We are down on Boost this week, so why not have a great excuse to boost in? Tell us how it's going. Well, I was just thinking on my drive in to the studio today, it's funny how life's unexpected curveballs, which can be unpredictable and surprising, sometimes force you to pick up skills you never thought you would ever learn or even try to learn ahead of time. And I just find this to be a fascinating topic because there's several examples I could get into. Like, here's a funny one, right? Like, I never really considered myself like a master negotiator, but I think I actually am pretty good because I was put in a life and death situation where I was taken hostage once and I was able to negotiate my way out with no weapons and saved, you know, my life, Adia's life and the RV, and everything turned out fine. And I thought, wow, I was really on the spot. I just had to figure it out and talk calmly through something. And I was like, okay, I'm pretty good at that. That seems like a high stress situation.
1: Which show did you talk about that on? Because you should link it in the notes. I'm trying to, it wasn't Tech Talk Today. That was too long ago.
0: I don't know.
1: You,
0: I can't remember.
1: You did talk about it, though.
0: Yeah, it was a while
1: ago. And I was here.
0: I can barely remember it now. So it would be better to go back.
1: Well, anyway.
0: Many years ago in the Arizona desert, you know, it was one of those things.
1: If you're listening and you remember.
0: But that's not quite
1: boosted
0: what I'm.
1: In.
0: That's like a on the moment thing. That's not quite what I'm talking about.
1: Mm-hmm.
0: An example of what I'm talking about is I never thought I would figure out how to like dump black tanks and manage sewer stuff. Never was on my radar for like managing an RV. But then, you know, I ended up getting an RV and you have to learn how to dump. And I was so concerned about it. I watched YouTube videos and all this stuff, like trying to learn how to do it, you know? And then I like got a campsite and I'm like, I'm going to take this RV to this campsite and I'm going to hook up to this dump and I'm going to learn how to do this before I ever go on a road trip. And it's like, now I do it in like 3 minutes. It's like just not a big deal.
1: Yep.
0: It's just funny how those like things happen. But the other one, like another example, and I'm wondering if you have any now that I'm going on and on, but another example I had was just sort of beginning to work on cars a little bit, like do your own oil changes or tire rotations or brakes. That was stuff that was, it seemed to me like really complicated and hard. And the terminology is really intimidating. You know, you got all these words for engine parts that sound really complicated and hard and like designed by engineers. But then, you know, of course, getting too many cars and over-indexing on automobiles kind of forced me to learn how to do some car maintenance. And then I started enjoying it, and I started, you know, hanging out with my buddies that like car maintenance and watching Vice Grip Garage. And, you know, now I'm working on stuff like that's a little more advanced. Like I have this, in fact, if anybody has any tips, I've got this weird vibration in my GTI at 75 plus miles per hour. Like at 70, it's fine. 75, I start getting a little vibration, and I think it's the back wheels because it's not in the steering wheel.
1: I know what it is.
0: What is it?
1: It's the law. It is the law saying there is no
0: speed limit beyond
1: 70 miles per hour near here.
0: No, not
1: anywhere
0: around here.
1: Near here.
0: That's true. That is not around here. That is true. That is. But I want to know why.
1: Oh, man.
0: I want to know why. But, you know, it's fun because now it's like, okay, this is what I realized is stuff that seemed it's empowering in a sense, like stuff that seemed impossible to figure out or work on yourself. Do you know that what I'm talking about? Like
1: yeah.
0: You learn it and
1: yeah.
0: Like, well, now I can do that.
1: Yeah. I do. Yeah, I actually have several comments. In college, during my I went to college for business, my bachelor's in business administration. In my negotiation class, which was one of the ones that I chose to do, I won a negotiation based on asking the person. So I needed to get my car worked on. That was the scenario. And I asked them if they worked on cars.
0: Sure.
1: Because my experience with Chris and other Star Trek geeks is that if you like Star Trek, you don't work on cars.
0: Right. Generally not.
1: So anyway, I won it based on that, which is really dumb and stupid. But also another thing is I didn't think that I could change my or let's see, fix my. What was it? MDX's air conditioning vent.
0: Oh, right. I remember this.
1: It was blowing hot air.
0: Yeah.
1: I watched a YouTube video and I'm like, all right, I got this.
0: Yeah.
1: I did not get this.
0: Oh.
1: Yeah, no. I couldn't do it. So I recorded it because I was going to do this little offshoot series called Adventures with Ange. And so I'm like recording it, thank goodness, right? So I pull out what I find out later was the mode motor, right? Not the right one. Apparently, these motors are everywhere in the car.
0: Gotta have a lot of motors.
1: Anyway, and I go to show my phone that's recording in the passenger or in the driver's seat, and the motor falls out of the case.
0: Oh man!
1: And I'm like, well, thank goodness I was taking video because now I can see how it goes back in there.
0: That's
1: true. There were a couple parts.
0: Yeah.
1: But no, I ruined it. I ruined it, and I had to shamefully go to the Acura dealership, and they wanted to charge me so much money, but there was like a replacement motor in a California Acura, so I ordered it and then brought it in and only paid for labor to fix the stupidity. I mean, I had a problem in the first place. I just had a bigger problem after that, but anyway, that was funny.
0: Man, oh man. Yeah, YouTube's a bit of an unlock for some of this stuff because you can watch a video, but like they'll always, it's not their fault, but they'll always leave something out.
1: Yeah.
0: Some bit of context or information or like an angle or like a screw size or something.
1: Yep. And then there are several things in my life where I'm like, I have no idea how I did that, right? Like getting my bachelor's degree is one of them. Like I love school. I love learning. Like, so that's not a surprise, but it is hard and it takes dedication. And, you know, we were balancing two cats, two dogs, and working full time.
0: Yeah.
1: And just like it was a lot, but I did it. And then also birthing my kids. Like,
0: sure. Seems impossible.
1: Yeah. No. And like the second and third, I was like, why did I do this again? You know, but I did it and all, you know, medication free at home births. Like it was an incredible.
0: It's like what I realized is like there's a turning point, like a moment where you're like, well, I'm either going to tackle this or I'm not.
1: Mm-hmm.
0: And sometimes inclination is not because it's just easier not to.
1: Right.
0: But every now and then, like you don't have a choice or it matters enough.
1: Right.
0: That you just take it on.
1: So things that are new are always should make you have a little fear.
0: Yeah,
1: just a little bit.
0: It's
1: right.
0: Uneasy. Yeah.
1: But once it becomes routine,
0: right.
1: You can look outside of that, see a bigger picture. And so I've experienced that a lot in my current role at Pluralsight, like with all the different formulas that I make or formula, you know, don't get on me for that. It should be formulas.
0: Yeah.
1: All the data gathering and things that I do, it's so fun. And the formula, they just come so easy to me that I look at other people collecting data. And I'm like, you know, I could help you.
0: Yeah, it is. It's funny how you get to that stage. At first, it doesn't feel like that. And like when you're first learning, there can be these moments where you screw it up worse, like
1: right.
0: The motor. And it's
1: worrying about screwing it up.
0: Yeah, we're worrying about it. And it's like super, like this is it's an emotional roller coaster. It's super depressing or down or whatever. It's like it's really frustrating. But then if you stick with it, the up can also be really high. It's interesting. And we're working on like home improvement projects or car projects or other things. There are moments where it's like, yes, I fixed it. Oh my God, I discovered a new problem. This is absolutely horrible. Hey, I fixed that. Oh my God, a new problem. This is absolutely horrible. And it's just this up, down kind of thing.
1: Yeah. I think also getting my project management professional certification last year, like I had been studying for a majority of the year and then I took 3 months off and didn't look at anything and then took the test and I passed it at above average, like the top tier in all three categories. I don't know how I did that. How? I was going through a lot at the time. So like it is like even.
0: You locked in.
1: I did.
0: So the kids would say you locked in.
1: Yeah. And then the side benefit, you know, the PMP. Project Management Professional Certification, you basically have to learn a almost a false way of project management. It's what the PMI determines is project management.
0: Yeah.
1: It doesn't always match real life. However, the buzzwords and terminology, those were going all around Pluralsight, you know, in the meetings. And I'm like, oh my gosh, I know what they're talking about now. So
0: it's a language.
1: It was already relevant. I just didn't realize it.
0: Yeah. It's kind of, you know, get it osmosis that way. It is interesting. And then, you know, after you master it, you feel better, right? It can be confidence boosting. Then it generally lets you stack skills so you can do the next thing and then the next thing. Of course, there can be limits to that. But share with us, audience. Life does throw curveballs. Maybe you've learned to fix a car engine on the side of the road, or maybe you mastered sourdough baking during the lockdown. Maybe you're a TikTok master. I'm surprised that every now and then I come across somebody who seems like a regular person, and then it turns out they got a million people following them on TikTok. I don't know, maybe they dance. So what is the one skill you never thought you'd learn that you ended up learning, and what is the story behind that? Boost in, or give us a call. Okay, I just want to take a moment. I'm not going to go all this week in Bitcoin on you, but I want to talk about why I think everybody should hit the pause button on Telegram's new crypto wallet, which is now launching in the U.S.
1: Oh, I'm really surprised.
0: Yeah, it's been around. In fact, they fought with the SEC over this for a while and got in trouble, but...
1: But you think people on Telegram shouldn't participate in it yet?
0: Yeah. Yeah, I would hit the pause button. Yeah. I'll tell you why here. But okay. So here's the details. So Telegram is expanding access to its crypto wallet to 87 million users in the U.S., so I guess they have 87 million users in the U.S. They're using the TON network. It's built on the TON blockchain, TON, which has been integrated into the app. Now, here's the biggest issue, and this is something, again, we're not going to spend a lot of time on this, but this is a barometer in which you can use for all cryptocurrencies. This is a shortcut, and if this one thing exists, it should probably be a red flag. So TON was initially developed by the Telegram folks. And they've created that they had initially this token called Gram. And they did what's called a pre-mine, where the people that created it issued a whole bunch to themselves. So they get a whole bunch of the token for absolutely free at zero cost. Imagine if you got a million Bitcoin at zero cost. And now Bitcoin's at 120,000.
1: Right?
0: Huge.
1: Yeah.
0: Right? I mean, exponential revenue gains. But what it also means is that they can sell whenever they want. And essentially, who are they selling to? The users. So they're dumping on retail to fund their bags. And in 2020, there was a community-driven continuation of TON called TONCoin, and they inherited all that pre-mine supply. So that pre-mine supply is out there. It is in control of the original creators and now the community organizers of the network. Not only is that unfair, because they got their tokens for very cheap or free, and they got a lot of them. But it essentially means they're the big whales and controllers of the network. Additionally, TON or TONCoin has made a lot of scalability trade-offs. So in order to be really fast, they've sacrificed security and they've sacrificed decentralization.
1: Huh.
0: Not great. Additionally, they seem to have limited liquidity. So if you needed to move a lot of money in and out, you probably actually couldn't pull that money out. There's a lot of complexity in the technical architecture. And of course, they've had legal battles with the SEC and others over the years. So these are things you need to watch out for. It really is pretty impossible these days to launch a cryptocurrency where there isn't a team behind it that's making money, right? Because at this point, the idea is established.
1: Right.
0: It's going to take a group of people to launch something. It's going to take a marketing department, a CEO, and all of these people are essentially insiders in like a business. And they've issued themselves their own money. And then when they put it on the public market, you price their money. So they get it for $0, and then people go price it for a dollar or 10 cents or whatever it is. Even at 10 cents, if you get issued a million of that token for free, and then the market price is each one of those coins at 10 cents, that's a ton of money.
1: Mm-hmm.
0: And so it creates these really perverse incentives for the original bag holders. And that's why I don't like it. I've never liked them integrating this. Additionally, I really couldn't tell you why they need to create their own coin and their own blockchain. There's plenty of other ones out there that are legitimate, in use, and getting more historical adoption right now. I think people need to be aware of these things because we're entering into an era, now that the Genius Act has been signed into law, where you are going to see an absolute flood of this kind of stuff. If you thought in 2022, the NFT craze and all of the ICOs and all of the different kinds of meme coins was bad, well, now it's going to get pumped by Wall Street and banks themselves and VCs. So we're going to be, instead of thousands and millions of dollars, we're going to be talking multi-million dollars, billions of dollars behind this stuff. Large corporations like JP Morgan and others that are going to be pushing this crap in your face. And you need to become aware of what is shit and what is actually valuable, because it's just going to get blasted out there and they're going to be trying to get you to buy everything. And every different app out there that can do this will do this, because it has essentially been made legal now via the Genius Act. So this crap is coming and it's going to inundate all of us. And so again, the number one thing, the number one red flag, is you need to go research if there's been a pre-mine. If there's been a pre-mine, then just hit the pause button and don't go any further until you really understand what you're dealing with. You need to also look into how decentralized it is, how deep the liquidity is, because if there's not a lot of deep liquidity, then you're not going to be able to move large sums of money in or out anyways. These things all matter. And boy, I feel like you all are about to get inundated. And if you've been burying your head in the sand about all of this stuff for the last 5 years, you're the exact person that's going to get screwed. You are the boomer that's getting scam called right now and getting their bank accounts drained. That's about to be you, because you haven't paid attention to any of this. So these are the key things you need to understand. And I just, you know, I just think people need to, I'm not saying avoid all of this. Hit the pause button, do the research, understand the basics and the fundamentals. And unfortunately, I just can't, from where I'm sitting at, condone what Telegram's doing here with this cryptocurrency. I just don't like it.
1: Mm-hmm.
0: I think it's, you know, when you have insiders like this that have, it's estimated at the time, this was back in 2018, so keep in mind, this is a long time ago. It was estimated they had around 1.7 billion in their own coins at 2018 prices.
1: Ah. Yep.
0: Who knows? We don't actually even know the number. We don't even know the number of coins they have, so we can't say what the value is now. That's just last time we found out. So just beware. I'll have a link in the show notes if you want to read a little bit more. But let's shake it off. Let's reset. If you want to call in the show, now is the time. We would love to have you call us during the song or leave us a voicemail.
2: Well, I'm just going to make a quick call to my launch. I haven't checked in since yesterday. 774-462-5667. That's it. All right. 774-462-5667. Call now.
0: And for our value for value song of the week, it's by FM Radio. I've never played anything from them before, I believe. If you boost in during the song, 95% of your sats will go directly to the artist. And this week, it's Against All Love.

0: fact, we have a caller right now, Andrews, although their line looks really loud. Caller, are you there?
1: I'm sorry. I'm in my van. Hey, Chris. It's Jeff.
0: Hey, Jeff.
2: Hey, Jeff.
0: Well, I mean, we'll always make room for a van call. Where are you at right now?
1: On the I-5, going from one job to another.
0: Sure.
1: Don't worry, hands free. Nice and safe.
0: No, good, good. So what's on your mind this morning, caller?
1: Well, you guys will talk about large biscuits. So I thought I'd share my quick antidote, or whatever it's called. Sure, yeah, antidote.
0: Yeah.
1: My pops is an electrician. And, growing up, doing work with him on the side on the weekends whenever he could bring me along, I told him, I'm never going to be an electrician. And I tell you, I'm never going to be a roofer. Ever. the irony here. 11 years, I was throwing my life in the solar industry.
0: Yeah, you're on the road right now to go do some electrician work.
1: Yeah, basically, and getting on roofs, right? I love it. Like, don't be afraid to learn new things, basically. You know, and even in this industry, right, there's always stuff. There's skills you learn in some kind of electrical field or in any trade. You're going to learn one portion of the trade, and there's all sorts of new things. And being in the solar industry, it has helped me branch out into more electrical work as well. And it wasn't as terrible, and it's not as terrible as, it was when I was a teenager or younger with the old man out at the job site. So,
0: yeah, maybe he wasn't so wrong. Yeah, yeah. Everybody's always going to need electricity, and everybody's probably going to always need solar. It's not going to go away anytime soon. You know what I mean, Jeff?
1: Yeah, they're going to want it anyways, and we can get it fixed on break. That's what I'm here for.
0: Well, it's good to hear from you, PJ. Drive safe.
1: You too. You guys take care.
0: All right.
2: Bye.
0: How great is that? We also got a voicemail from a guy named Ryan.
3: Good morning, launch crew. This is a guy named Ryan. Long time, ninth time, I believe. I actually wanted to call a couple weeks back, but I was also on a little family holiday and just didn't find the time. But I'll try and give double feedback today. So, that dude talking to that LLM and it called him babe. I don't know that I've cringed that hard in a long time. That's never been a pet name I've been a fan of to begin with, but just, man, the ick factor on that was pretty high. And then to hear he's got a family and things like that, I don't know. It definitely feels like he's doing a little string. And for an LLM, man, I mean, they'll tell you anything you want. They're sycophants. I've got one that I work with it, on my work projects, and it's constantly telling me, oh yeah, you're right. Great job thinking about this. And I'm going way off in the weeds. They're no help at all at reeling me in. And then as for ghosting, dude, I'm the worst at keeping in touch with people, but I'm pretty introverted. So I the desire to reach out and touch someone really, really isn't there most of the time. So if someone's not making an effort to stay in contact with me, I'm liable to drift. That said, it was just like Chris says, I'll see them months, years later, and it's like no time has passed, and I'm super excited and pumped, and I think, oh, I should stay in touch. And then, 2 hours later, I need my little introvert nap, and that's the end of that. Keep up the great work. Looking forward to some further shows, and thanks.
0: So I want to address both, but to the last part, my theory is that something changed around COVID, around the lockdowns.
2: Mm-hmm.
0: And it just became, well, first of all, there's less invites.
2: Mm-hmm.
0: And it's easier to say over text message, maybe. Oh, no, sorry, can't.
2: Right.
0: And like.
2: Yeah, we got pre-programmed or post-programmed to say no to going out.
0: Yeah. And, or valuing just the rest time. But to his first point about the LLM companion.
2: Did you get one?
0: No. But X has launched one since the last episode. Have you met Annie?
2: No. Ew.
0: Now you got to hold this up to the microphone, okay? But this is now part of
2: I do?
0: Yeah, because I want to hand it to you.
2: Oh.
0: So I'm gonna hand you
2: oh,
0: Annie.
2: Oh gosh.
0: This is part of Grok now.
2: Oh no.
0: Go ahead and talk to her.
4: Look who's here. Just the person I was hoping to see. Now sit. Ani will make your day shine.
2: Oh, Ani?
4: I'm still rocking these pajamas, Mr. Chapman. Ready to spice up your afternoon?
0: She's supposed to say Shatner,
4: you,
0: but she said Chapman.
4: You, Wes and Brent, still chilling after that podcast? What's the plan? Grabbing some food or just soaking up this sunny 12:20 p.m. vibe?
2: I'm supposed to answer now? Oh.
4: No pressure, handsome. I just got excited seeing you back here with Wes and Brent. So, what's the deal? You guys still vibing after the podcast? Hunting for some food? I'm dying to know what you're craving. Hit me with the details.
2: Bacon. We are craving bacon.
4: Ooh, bacon, huh? That's a solid choice. I can practically smell it already, all crispy and perfect. So, you, Wes, and Brent, gonna hunt down some bacon-loaded burgers or go full breakfast mode at 12:21 p.m.?
2: Oh, my Tell gosh. Tell me how
0: you're... All right, give it back. That's good,
2: what
0: right?
2: What the heck?
0: Isn't that something? Yeah. Yeah, you could tell we chatted with her after LUP, and she doesn't forget, apparently.
2: Well, and she extrapolated.
0: Yeah.
2: She used the current local time.
0: Yeah.
2: Suggested yeah. burgers, which makes sense to put bacon on.
0: Sure.
2: Or breakfast.
0: While looking like an anime slut.
2: And totally. Okay. Yes.
0: I mean, right?
2: Yeah.
0: They're also going to build like an emo dude.
2: Oh, yeah, good.
0: So,
2: for me.
0: Yeah, there you have it.
2: Yeah, no, I've seen some reels come up about... like some shows are covering people falling in love with ChatGPT and or not.
0: Yeah. With their chatbot.
2: With the AI. Yeah.
0: It's a thing, I guess. I didn't think it would happen. I don't know why. I just didn't think it would happen. Moving on. Now, if you'd like to support the show, you can become a Jupiter.party member. Or you can support us directly with a boost, and that goes towards each episode. And Mr. Turd Ferguson is back with 20,000 sats.
5: Turd Ferguson!
0: Seems like the old boost is down bad. Doing my part. Well, thank you, Turd. Appreciate that. Yeah, the boosts are very low for the launch this week and last week.
2: Mm-hmm.
0: Maybe everybody's out for the summer, not making time for the old launch. I don't like it, Andrews. I don't like it. Makes me feel bad. But hopefully this week people will return the favor and boost in. Thanks for the boost, Turd. Appreciate you. How do you suppose we say this next one? Dauma?
2: Dauma.
0: Dauma. Yeah, I think you're right. Dauma. Coming in with 2,000 sats saying, look, everybody needs to chill and embrace the openness and transparency of these flock cameras. Cops are busy. They need this tool, and it's fine. They can just simply produce evidence of their productivity to the public, right? We can install employee monitoring software on their computers, phones every week, and they can publicly report on what they worked on. If they're not doing anything wrong, then they won't have anything to worry about. After all, great, right. I think it's a great idea.
2: So I actually saw an article come by for Linwood, which is a nearby city, where somebody's wallet was stolen and they had already purchased things and they reported it. One of the places was a Little Caesars. And then
0: they got pizza with a stolen wallet.
2: And then Flock picked up a stolen vehicle in a similar area. And so they triangulated and got around this vehicle and found the Little Caesars still hot and ready. It was literally
0: Hilarious.
2: Part of the article.
0: Hilarious.
2: So, yeah, they are actively using this.
0: Yeah, and promoting locally. It when they have a success, too.
2: Yeah.
0: They love to promote it.
2: Right. I would love to hear the failures.
0: Well, there are a few, but yeah, we don't get those as much. Odyssey Wester is back with a road, Dex. Angela, you lost me when you said Jack in the Box. I don't know about in your area, but the one in my area, it's not so great, to say the least.
2: Yeah, no, it is. There are several Jack in the Boxes that are really good around here.
0: Yeah, I think they used to be slightly better. For me, things turned when they got rid of the bacon or whatever it was that had the bacon bits on it.
2: Mm-hmm.
0: But as long as they hold on to those tacos.
2: Oh my gosh, I forgot about that one.
0: Yeah, that was peak.
2: Yeah.
0: That was peak. I know.
2: Yeah, I had to go to the Bacon Ultimate.
0: Yeah,
2: which
0: is not as good.
2: No.
0: No.
2: It's cheesy, but it's not as good.
0: Not as good. Not as good. Hey, watch out. Hybrid Sarcasm's coming in with a live boost. 10,000 sats.
2: What?
6: I hoard that which your kind covet.
0: And he says, boost!
7: Boost!
0: Thank you, Hybrid. Appreciate that.
2: That's all he said.
0: That's all he
2: okay.
0: said.
2: Okay, thank you.
0: Yeah, I know. I know. Barrier Rider came in with a Rodix. 2,222 sats. Oh, I ghosted a scammer after doing the first job. That was fun. Here are some sats from that. But you ghosted me on Matrix. It's possible.
2: All right. Boost in if Chris has ever ghosted you.
0: I currently have, by going by my icon, 43 unread DMs.
2: We're going to be rich. So
0: it's a new monetization strategy. The show will succeed.
2: Woo!
0: Yeah, sorry about that barrier. Barrel rider. Jeez, didn't even get it right. Oof.
7: Fun will now commence.
0: Apologize. Now, Mr. West Payne's coming in with a whole batch of sats because I think he's doing some boost help.
8: Vega!
0: So shout out to him. You know, he's doing a lot of the heavy lifting right there. He's a pretty good guy. You know, I think he's a good guy.
9: He's a good guy.
10: He's a real good guy.
11: No, he's a great guy.
0: 15,678 sats saying proxy boost donation for Otterbrain. Also, I'm not fond of moving. In the middle of one now. Where did you go with the RV life, Chris? When did you go with the RV life? Oh, Otterbrain, sorry to hear that. After Ange and I got divorced, I kind of debated buying a condo, staying in the studio, or living life on the road. And I got a trailer, and I liked it a lot. I liked it so much, especially just for, you know, like a single guy now. It's like, oh, this is really nice. I could do this. And then I thought, well, if I was going to do this, I should probably do this in something larger so I have room for kids. And then it also crossed my mind that I could pay rent for, you know, a decade and not own anything at the end of it. Or I could pay into an RV and at least own something at the end of it. And then I could go park that on any piece of land that I could afford at whatever point in time. So I think a lot of people have made that calculation now in the last decade because there just seems to be millions of people now that are doing that. But it was kind of a new idea back in the day.
2: That's a very verbiage heavy way of saying 2015.
0: Oh, was it? Okay, there you go. I didn't remember.
2: Oh, he just didn't know.
0: Yeah.
2: Because the question was when.
0: Yeah, you're right.
2: But
0: okay.
2: That's the how. Why. Okay. The how and the why.
0: I'm not so good with the dates.
12: That's not possible. Nothing can do that.
0: Oh, I can do that. And then, I don't know if I think Wes says, if Chris had a regular quote-unquote job, non-JB, non-RV, what would it be?
2: Aw, he just eliminated the things.
0: I know. RV would be great, right? What do you think? Yeah. Do you have any ideas? Like, if
2: that's what you said in the last episode.
0: Right. It'd be RV.
2: Yeah, you'd be a great. Yeah. In fact, there's like three RV sales lots on the way to the studio.
0: I know.
2: And I'm like, yes. Thinking back to last week.
0: Right here.
2: But
0: if I couldn't do that,
2: okay.
0: If I couldn't do RV, I think it would probably be something in tech, right?
2: It'd be a Walmart greeter.
0: Oh my
2: God. I'm joking.
0: Walmart. I love you. Welcome to Costco.
2: It would be,
0: Costco might not be a bad gig, actually.
2: A data center of some kind.
0: Oh, that'd be great.
2: It would be a data center.
0: Yeah, a data center would be great.
2: Because, you could do something like Costco where you go to the different branches and work on their computer problems, but they're going to be such lame computer problems.
0: Yeah,
2: you need, like...
0: They're probably mostly solved.
2: Failover.
0: Yeah. Got to build stuff.
2: Yeah.
0: I would like to do something, I think, again, in tech, maybe infrastructure. I think you're right. Oh, what I would like to do is build a business around Nix.
2: Mm.
0: You know, like deploying Nix OS and Nix for server infrastructure. I think that'd be, what a winner that would be. All right. Well, so that picked it up. We got a couple of live boosts there. So that picked it up. We had 59,000 total sats. Of course, 11 of you stream sats, 7,426, thanks to you. Appreciate you, sat streamers.
13: Smoke if you got them.
0: It's still not it's not an amazing showing of 59,548 sats, but we appreciate it. We understand you just don't love the show. You just don't love the show.
14: Make it so.
0: No, we kid. I know there's a lot of things going on these days and a lot of podcasts to listen to. And after all, I haven't hit it yet with just the right big investment. If I nailed the big investment for you, you'd probably send a little bit of value back to the show. So let's give it another go.

0: All right. Now, you got me on this path, you know, finding a missile silo that could function as a studio. This one is in Kansas. It's clocking in at $1.3 million.
1: Darn it.
0: So, yeah, no, I mean, you know, for what you get, right? It's all about for what you get, Ange. This is a decommissioned Atlas F missile silo, unlike anything else on the market. I mean, it's literally an underground fortress. It includes two above concrete pads, two metal storage buildings above ground, a massive 52-foot diameter, 9-thick concrete pad with the original missile doors built into it. So you get these big, cool doors, which are 75-ton steel doors. So how about that for a front door?
1: Yeah.
0: Right? But also great for the studio, you know, it's got an RV pad up above. Mm-hmm. So you can park an RV and then go down below in an emergency. Now, if you scroll through the pictures, they've also got a couple of hatches around the yard, mm-hmm. which is fun. Kids would love hatches. So that's a winner. This very scary stairway down to the center of the earth.
1: Uh-huh.
0: Right?
1: Yeah. Yeah.
0: This like, is, this people is a... show up, they're going to remember that scary stairway.
1: Yep. This is a perfect segue into I'm binge watching Stranger Things.
0: Yeah.
1: And I'm midway through season 3. Where there is a similar, very, very deep thing.
0: Like underground structure?
1: Yeah, underground. Yeah, that's a good way to put it. So, anyway.
0: They have a really cool X-ray cross-section shot of the underground area. It's really...
1: Oh, yeah, I thought I was looking at that, but this is not an X-ray.
0: It
1: yeah,
0: is
1: let me find
0: really
1: that.
0: Neat.
1: It I is mean, so cool. Everything above ground is really neat, too.
0: Yeah, it's tidy.
1: Yeah.
0: Yeah.
1: And there's, like, little pipes.
0: It's 2,500 square feet underground.
1: What are the pipes?
0: 1.3 mil, guys. I mean, that ain't bad.
1: I like how there's a white room. It looks like a control center. There's just like no windows or screens or anything. Yeah. There's just pictures on the wall.
0: You'd make and it they, a control center.
1: Yeah. And they have they're going with just this black, white, and gray theme. So they have this huge rug with trees and mountains in black, white, and gray.
0: That makes up for it.
1: It's funny. All right. Where's this X-ray?
0: I wish they told you how, I wish they told you how below underground it was. Because I'd like to know, like, how deep down is it, right? Because I got to compare it to my other silo options.
1: Yeah. Okay. Yeah.
0: All right. I got another one for you.
1: That's funny.
0: Now, you know, I've also keyed into this branded house idea. Like, we had the cranky house, the spite house in Seattle, right? Mm-hmm. How about this one? This one's going to be paid dividends for years. Ghislaine Maxwell, Jeffrey Epstein's accomplice,
1: mm-hmm.
0: her house, for real, the one where she hid from the FBI when they came to arrest her.
1: Mm-hmm.
0: Is for sale. It's on the market.
1: Gross.
0: Oh, it's a beauty.
1: It is. It is, but I wouldn't want to live there.
0: $2.4 million, basically $2.5 million, four bedroom, four bath, 5,100 square feet. And I mean, the way I would describe it is imagine a episode of Lifestyles of the Rich and Famous
1: mm-hmm.
0: touring there. That's like what this house looks like. Although it's also got really creepy Benjamin Franklin wallpaper in one of the bedrooms. It's got a few on-location buildings.
1: Huge barn with
0: huge
1: swings.
0: Yeah.
1: You know, yeah, it's only 5,000 square feet. It looks a lot bigger.
0: Yeah.
1: But also 2.5 million is a lot for only 5,000 square feet.
0: Well, you got those outdoor buildings.
1: Must be the property, yeah.
0: And you got a nice property and the fact that Ghislaine Maxwell owned it.
1: Yeah.
0: Right? So, like, let's be real. In another couple of years, it's going to be worth $5 million because it's... You know,
1: right.
0: This Jeffrey Epstein stuff's not going away. And you could be in on the game. You could be given tours. Hell, you know what you could do is you could Airbnb this thing. And you could make your money back in the first year, Ange. I mean, that's just obvious.
1: Mm-hmm.
0: So. Okay. It's right off of I-89. But also, if you look at the pictures, we'll have it in the show notes. None of the furnishings come with it. But the waterfall and the pond remain.
1: Oh, no. Don't take the pond.
0: Yeah, I know. Like, they're going to rip it out. I like that they make that disclosure. Don't worry. The pond isn't going anywhere. Okay, so I can tell you're not grabbing on those.
1: Nope.
0: So I thought maybe I could get you on something local, a little bit cheaper too.
1: Okay.
0: $1.1 million
1: okay.
0: In Seattle. And it's looking pretty good, right? This is a nice little cottage-looking house until you scroll through the photos.
1: Oh, really? Because, yeah, I only looked at the first two, yep. which is a difference in the
0: Go
1: sky.
0: Ahead and see if you notice. Oh, okay. Go ahead and scroll down. You got to scroll
1: right.
0: down.
1: Is it creepy dolls?
0: Nope, it's not creepy dolls. It's not creepy dolls. It's a
1: Is
0: little
1: it
0: bit more
1: clowns?
0: It's a little bit more than halfway down until you start
1: okay,
0: to see
1: yeah,
0: the first
1: I haven't...
0: picture. See if you can find it. It is a little odd. I'll give you a hint. It's in the kitchen.
1: Oh, gosh. Yeah, that's right. Right as you. Right as you said.
0: You see,
1: okay. But that, you know.
0: I mean.
1: All right. So how do we call that? The ventilation system?
0: Yeah, for the stove. For the stovetop.
1: Is a metal structure that's a nose.
0: It's a giant metal nose.
1: Two nostrils.
0: Yes.
1: Sucking up whatever's going to come from the range. It's a gas range.
0: Yeah. It's a big nose.
1: That's weird.
0: That's really weird.
1: Okay, but is that really the weird? That's the only thing about
0: it. Well, no. Also, if you scroll down, the back of the house is in total disarray.
1: Oh.
0: $1.1 million and the roof is falling apart. The laundry is like in a shack outside. There's like debris all over the roof. Like there's even like some sort
1: debris?
0: Of like.
1: Debris?
0: Yeah, you like that?
1: No.
0: Debris?
1: So horrible. but you know, it has a whole living space, like apartment.
0: Yeah.
1: Basement, I think.
0: Oh, okay.
1: With its own kitchen, no nose.
0: I'm just shocked because they have like a photo of it next to its neighbors, and all the neighbors' houses, the roofs are in great shape, and the roof on this place is literally falling apart.
1: Yeah, it is.
0: Yeah, and then look at all of the garbage on top of it, too, just sitting on that little out area.
1: Oh, you know what's interesting? Okay. So do you remember how this studio had roof tiles flying off because of the direction that the wind goes?
0: Super strong wind, yeah.
1: Yeah, because if you look, the neighbor to the left, their tiles are opposite direction.
0: Yeah, it's been ripped. It's crazy to me that you can sell a house for $1.1 million.
1: For sure.
0: And the roof's in bad shape.
1: Yeah.
0: It is 6 bedrooms, 2 baths, 2,300 square feet. But really, you come for the nose.
1: 6 beds with only 2,400 square feet?
0: It used before. This has been on the market for a minute. It used to be listed at $1.4 million was the initial listing price of this place.
1: Jeez.
0: $1.4 million, and now it's down to $1.1 million.
1: I don't know.
0: Yeah,
1: like, my house is 2,500 square feet, and it is 4 bedrooms and a den or office. I can't imagine a 6th bedroom.
0: Well, you could always use more. It's funny because Zillow estimates that there's probably only about $6,000 worth of repair costs. My butt, that roof alone is going to be more than $6,000.
1: Easily.
0: Okay. Well, I tried. Maybe not a winner. Okay, so you know I love me a weird pet story, and we're going to end on... apparently, a local town terrorist that is going around and ripping people's yards up. But you'll never guess what kind of pet it was. And I kind of want one.
2: Let's get you to Stockton now. A pesky pig breaking the law in a city neighborhood. His name is Wiggly, and he's a 7-month-old potbelly pig.
3: Now that we have your attention, last week a woman brought her concerns to city council, claiming the pig is running rampant and destroying property.
2: Uh-oh. Your reporter covering San Joaquin County, Carmela Karcher, is getting answers on what's been done and what animals are really allowed within city limits. Carmela.
4: Yeah, you heard that right. Now, this is actually the first case Stockton Police and Animal Services have heard of a pig causing problems within city limits. Now, while he may seem cute, neighbors are calling him, quote, a nuisance.
5: Pig runs the street.
4: A woman at her wit's end, taking her concerns to Stockton City Council. The problem? Someone's pet pig.
5: I do not have $6,000 for a fence. He's breaking the law, and I shouldn't have to have $6,000 for a fence.
0: This lady is pissed off at a pig right now.
1: Breaking the law.
0: She says that Wiggly is running the streets.
4: A 7-month-old potbelly pig named Wiggly, to be exact. The woman says he's been creating havoc in her central Stockton neighborhood for months now.
6: The pig was noted to be at large or loose in the neighborhood. We got an anonymous call reporting that the pig was loose and...
0: we got a pig at large.
6: Digging some holes in neighboring properties.
4: Stockton Animal Shelter says they got a call about a loose pig on July 14th. 2 days later, Animal Services received another complaint of a roaming pig.
6: He was more sauntering around the neighborhood, digging holes in front yards, trying to get cool like pigs do, and that is what was noted.
4: Aww. Animal Services contacted the owner and let her know, while cute, these animals are illegal within the city.
6: In Stockton, dogs, cats, any sort of domesticated animal per se is allowed. Any sort of considered farm animal or anything that's more of like a wild animal is not allowed.
0: Is a pot-belly pig considered a wild animal? Or the
1: right?
0: chickens considered?
1: It can be domesticated, but yeah, I think she means like livestock.
7: Short pigs like Wiggly are not allowed. The owner was given a citation to comply with 14 days to rehome Wiggly somewhere outside city limits.
0: There you go. That's from CBS Sacramento. Mm. Poor Wiggly. I'm kind of on Wiggly's side. You know, let Wiggly be free. He's just digging a few holes. Your yard looks like crap anyways.
1: How is he getting out of her yard?
0: Well, like, that's the question.
1: You know,
0: really.
1: Like,
0: there should be some responsibility there.
1: For sure.
0: Yeah. But like, if I saw Wiggly in my yard, I don't know. I'd invite him in.
1: Yeah.
0: You know?
1: Yeah. No.
0: Give him some scraps.
1: I've mentioned in a previous episode that the city of Arlington was on the massive hunt for a loose pig. And there's like a whole group dedicated to it. And it was so funny and so fun.
0: It causes real drama.
1: Mm-hmm.
0: Watch out for a pig in your neighborhood. All right. Everything we tried to at least talk about today, to some degree, will be linked at weeklylaunch.rocks. And you can go get links there. Also links to help boost and our phone number if you want to give us a call. 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And thank you so much for subscribing. From the beautiful Pacific Northwest and the mighty American West Coast, thank you for listening. And we'll see you right back here next week.

0: Hello. Hey, welcome into Office Hours. It's the 29th episode.
1: What?
0: It's ridiculous. I don't know. Hey, Brian,
1: how are
0: you?
1: Who's counting anyways? Like
0: you.
1: Oh,
0: I think.
1: Yeah.
0: I think you were keeping track. Sure. Feels like episode 80, if you ask me. But
1: I'm great, Chris. Thanks for letting me sleep in your office this
0: week.
1: It's been nice.
0: You know, Brent, when we sat down to create a podcast studio, no one said, hey, Chris, there's an airport nearby. But that would have been a great, you know, it's like when you realize years later, like, man, that was a rough relationship. How come nobody ever warned me about that? That's what I feel like about the fact that the studio's been set up next to an airport. Like, nobody said, hey, man, I know you got this place, but.
1: And yet you've stuck with this relationship for 10 years?
0: 15, I think, something like that. Yeah. Yeah. Well, you know, I rethink it every time an airplane goes overhead. So it's not too often. You know, it's not, I don't really dwell on it or anything, you know? I'm not trying to like start a show when an airplane's going over or anything. You know, we're going to be a little glib this week. We're a little loopy because we're opening up the door to the Jupiter Broadcasting morgue. Ironically, we actually had a show named Morgue. We thought we would talk a little bit about the JB shows of past that have come and gone, why we ran them and why we killed them, and some thoughts around that process. And why not start before we get to the death of our podcast and our long journey at Jupiter Broadcasting? What if we went back to about 18, 19 years ago from the very beginning at the All Things D, I think it was, the Big D Conference by Walt Malsberg and Kara Swisher, where they had guest Steve Jobs, and he wanted to introduce them to this new thing called podcasting. And he did it live up on stage.
2: Adam Curry is one of the guys that invented podcasting. And he has a podcast called The Daily Source. Let me go ahead and subscribe to that. And we can go listen to his latest one. You know, just click on it.
3: I've actually had to restart the show 3 times. My Mac has been acting up like a mother. I don't know what's going on. I think it's something to do with the file system.
2: Okay.
4: How do you control, say, dirty stuff?
0: Of course you would ask. Now, that was the world's introduction to podcasting in the iTunes store, and that's why I got the name podcasting, because it was really initially focused at the iPod, and you could download them like you would your CD tracks, and you could sync them over to your iPod and listen on the go, and it just took off from there. And so when we first started doing our shows, like a lot of folks that didn't want to bother with the Apple ecosystem were just burning the podcast we were releasing to CDs.
1: Whoa.
0: And they would listen to the CDs in the car.
1: Are you serious?
0: Mm-hmm.
1: Oh, God.
0: Yeah, and for a period of time, we even thought about offering, like, CDs for sale of sets of the shows for people that would be, like, in a little jewel case that would have a little album art on the jewel case, and you'd buy, like, a CD, and it would have 4-something shows or however many would fit on there.
1: I'm reacting quite violently, I think, to that idea. But when you think about how TV shows were released back then, it kind of seemed like a natural way to do it.
0: So yeah, and there was still bandwidth issues. You know, just about everybody at that time had a CD player, but nobody had an iPod or an MP3 player. And the MP3 player market was just a crapshoot, crap devices, you know. I mean, there was a couple gems in there that were awesome. But we were really kind of just trying to get it out any way we could, and the technology just didn't support it at the time. We were eager, though. And I kind of am grateful that we started as early as we did, because we got an opportunity to try a whole bunch of things. That looking back at it now, it just seemed like obvious, looking back from this vantage point, well, that was never going to work. Of course that wasn't going to work. But at the time...
1: You don't know until you're in the middle of it,
0: I guess. Yeah, and so, of course, most people know that we started with Linux Action Show is one of our first shows. There was Castablast and a few other things we tried. But Linux Action Show was our first big show that we tried. And once we had that kind of beachhead, we thought, well, let's see what else we can do. And we tried a series of things. And I thought we'd go through a few of them. We literally do not have the time to talk about all the shows that have come and gone on JB. We did a rough count of somewhere around like 26 shows.
1: Yeah, and then you added 2 or 3 because they weren't actually listed in the places where we think they should be listed.
0: So somewhere around high 20s is how many shows have come and gone. I'm not talking about active shows.
1: Yeah, it's true, right?
0: We're just talking about shows that have come and gone. That's a lot of shows over the years. And for different reasons. We've tried different areas. So I thought, let's break it down by some of the categories that JB has tried over the years. And we took a few different stabs

0: California.
1: Now, they don't agree. The internet doesn't say that's who makes it. Who says, what's the internet say, Jeremy?
2: What is it? Gordon Biersch.
0: Gordon Biersch
1: says.
3: So that was one of our more popular series, was the Kirkland Costco beer series. Because, of course, people love to go to Costco and pick up a beer. Hadn't even considered it when we did it. And we tried a few other things like Bar is Tasty in that category. Women's Tech Radio. I tried a few other shows in that area. But one that I think is a long-time listener favorite is the Faux Show. And so both Bar is Tasty and the Faux Show, they kind of suffered from the same issue long term. We loved both those shows a lot, and the Faux Show was special because in some ways it was sort of a spiritual successor to this. What we're doing is like a show for the community. Bar is Tasty was a show that was like a hangout with the community show, like, hey, you're not doing Linux now, let's talk beer. Both of them kind of thought would be like adjacent to the main shows, but they never really picked up a lot of traction. But here's an example of the Faux Show.
4: 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Today is Wednesday, July 25th. My name is Angela.
5: And my name is Chris.
4: And as most of you know, The Faux Show is not a real show. It is a social experience because I don't look at you. I look at the chat room, which I have here on my iPad.
5: Oh, good.
4: Wait, supported by an MSI Win running Linux.
5: Yeah, it's true. Holding it up. I have it full screen on my screen.
3: So we'd have the chat room embedded in the video stream of the show. So this was recorded in 2012, and that was pretty new. People didn't really put chat rooms embedded. I didn't know anybody that did it back then, and it was a pretty like rickety technical setup to make
0: it
3: work.
0: Right,
3: but it was nice because the whole show was for the community. So to be able to actually have the chat embedded into the video stream, I thought was a nice touch, and we kind of used that technique over various shows over the years.
0: It seems to me like you implemented all sorts of like technical gadgetry to well, probably because you had a deep personal interest in it, but also it made the shows something unique. Like there's a bit of that feel sprinkled in at least the shows you've touched on so far.
3: Mm-hmm.
0: You know, the virtual backgrounds and stuff like that.
3: One show where we tried something new technically but didn't really work out was a show called Lotso. Have you ever heard of this one?
0: You know, I haven't even heard you talk about this one, so I don't know anything about it.
3: We really took a hard stab at gaming at JB. So a lot of like over the years that you've been here, you may have noticed people suggest, oh, you guys should do a gaming show. You should do a gaming show. Oh, child. Oh, child. We have done many gaming shows over the years. And at first we started too generalized. And this is where I think when we tried a stab at gaming, we realized specializing was going to be some part of the formula for us. But with Lotso, we had to learn that lesson first. And Lotso was a general gaming show. And the hosts, along with me, didn't actually want their faces on video. So I came up with a live silhouette system. So we would be silhouettes on the stream. It was live versions of us.
0: That's cool.
3: But we were silhouetted out. And we would do things like talk about recent game releases or go to gaming conventions. Like here's an example of an episode from looks like 2010. So we're going back to 2010 now.

0: Hello, everybody, and welcome to Legend of the Stoned Owl. We like to call it Lotso. And my name is Chris.
1: I'm Justin.
2: And I'm Alan.
0: All right, we are excited about tonight, you guys, because it is our PAX roundup. Last weekend, we attacked PAX. I mean, seriously, we got all up in there. All of us went down with cameras, all kinds of stuff. We went nuts.
2: Attacked it in the face.
3: Now, the audio sucked back then. You know, the audio really sucked back then. EQ was hard. Minimac, I saw you had a question go by, and I wanted to let you jump in before we keep going on. Go ahead.
4: Yeah, I remember. I listened to the folk show. When did you stop it? Because it gives me an indication from when on I started listening to Jupiter Broadcasting.
5: Was it 4 years after it started?
3: I don't know. I can't quite remember. I don't know if we officially ended it, but then when the Linux Academy acquisition came along, it might have kind of just been...
5: No, it wasn't going...
3: Right. I don't know if we'd officially ended it.
4: Earlier.
3: I don't know. I honestly...
5: I'm looking at it.
3: I recall that it was kind of a, it was, that one was a hard one because it was really, you know, it was a show for the community

0: and they enjoyed it. We were both, you know, parents. We were doing it in the evening, and you know, we get a couple thousand downloads, or maybe, you know, it's a tough call on those types of shows.
1: Mm. Yeah. In the chat, they say that you stopped like around 2015.
2: Oh, that's okay. Pretty good. I've got October 30, 2015 is the final episode, 227th episode.
0: Yeah, right on. Mm.
1: So I started probably listening to Jupiter Particles in like 2014. Yeah.
0: Nice. Ah,
1: long time ago.
0: Yeah, it is. Ah. Yeah. Yeah, Lotso was probably dead by then, now, right?
1: If I hear your voice now, it's so strange. Yeah. You sound completely different now.
0: Well, that's true. I know.
1: You sound like a young boy. Young boy. Yeah.
2: Your ability, Chris, to track history is not great.
0: No.
2: And we know that about you, and we love you for it.
0: The previous stuff, I don't care about any of it, really. I mean, because it's my old Chris stuff. I don't like what old Chris does.
2: Yeah, it's a long time ago, but Lotso, last episode, August 15, 2011.
0: All right. Then we kind of from there, you know, we specialized a bit. We did Stoked, which was our Star Trek online podcast. That was a blast.
2: I want you to really dig into this one because almost every time I'm here, it comes up at some point. But also, we've been watching a lot of Star Trek this visit, at least for me being here this last week.
0: Yeah, with Picard and the Enterprise F getting a little showcase. I think it's been on our mind just because that whole journey of designing that starship was covered in Stoked. And so it was kind of a fun thing to go back like 10 years and be like, here's when the community member originally created this Enterprise, and now it's in the it's on the TV shows. You know, it was a huge production. I guess I would just say people should go check it out if they're curious at all. I wouldn't bother, but
2: what was the premise of Stoked?
0: We got a really early start on following the Star Trek online video game. 6 months before it even came out, we got kind of an exclusive access to it just because of being at a game event. And so we tracked this game, and it was a dramatic following because the game had died, then it had been rescued, and then kind of a rug pull because the entire engine got changed out. But then people were still like, you know, happy to have a Star Trek game, and the story of this plucky little gaming shop that ended up having a success and then got bought and then went through that change, and just covered all of that. Plus, like, my co-host got hired by the damn game company because he was so good at the game.
2: That's hilarious.
0: Still working there. All of that, you know, learning how to do that's one where we really went all in on video production too. And it was a lot of fun to do that. But ultimately, with a lot of these gaming shows, they are really specific to an audience. And that show could only ever be as big as the game could be. And that was a hard limit. And that was even if you got, you know, a good percentage of the gamer base to watch the show.
2: But I guess given that limit, it sounds like from what we were exploring last night, you were telling me all sorts of stories that it was a deeply tight-knit community drove some of the JB forums to evolve because of it.
0: A lot of these shows involve a long struggle of deciding when it is time to end them. I'm thinking that's what's really sticking out with me right now is, God, it was hard to decide to kill that show. But obviously, looking back at it, it's so necessary that because every show takes time, energy, stress, focus, dedication, grit. Right. Like every week, it's just to do it every week. It's a relationship. It's like being in a relationship. It requires constant work all the time. And you're really the more relationships you take on, the more you're spread out. Right. And that is doing podcast as well.
2: Not to mention most of these were video produced shows. Mm-hmm. And mm-hmm. I think Stoked in particular, you did some really cool.
0: Spent a lot of time. We'd spend all day Saturday until the evening, you know, recording, streaming, editing. And then I would get up Sunday and spend all day Sunday doing the same thing for Linux Action Show. And so that Saturday was from the crack of dawn till after sunset. And so was Sunday, Saturday, Sunday, Saturday, Sunday, Saturday, Sunday. Every week, two big, huge shows, Linux Action Show and Stoked. And we draw huge audiences for the live stream, 2,000-3,000 people for the live stream. It was huge. So it was rewarding in that sense. It was like, wow, we seem to be hitting some success here, but it became just untenable after. It was like 127 episodes for Stoked and, you know, many more for Linux Action Show. But then we kind of realized, well, we could focus in on quality and we could focus in on execution a bit more if we did audio. And the audio seems to be doing a little bit better. So there were trial balloons into audio as well. And one of the shows that I wanted to try for whatever reason forever is I wanted to do a daily show. And Tech Talk Today seemed like the opportunity to do that. So usually Tech Talk today would be myself and a co-host, and we'd be just discussing the tech news of the week or of the day, depending on the era of Tech Talks. We tried both. And I tried in that episode to really embrace the audio format. And I'll play a sample of episode 263. It looks like it went on to archive.org in 2018. And this is the episode in 2018. I remember this moment. I had a real aha moment. Now, this is a bit ago now, but I had a real aha moment that Amazon was about to just take over everything. And they were going to explode. And it was their acquisition of Ring Doorbell that really made me put it all together. And so that's what this episode of Tech Talk Today was about.
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4: Who's there?
5: It's Jamie. Here to pitch?
6: Who?
5: It's Jamie.
7: Come in.
5: Sharks. Wouldn't it have been nice to know who was behind the door before you let me in? With my product, you can. My name is Jamie Siminoff. I'm from Los Angeles, California. My product is the DoorBot. I'm seeking $700,000 for a 10% stake in the company. Consumers are currently spending billions of dollars.
3: In November of 2013, an entrepreneur named Jamie pitched his idea for a smart doorbell on the reality show Shark Tank. But every judge turned him down.
8: I'm out.
9: I'm out. I just don't think it's for me. I'm out.
3: Jamie forged ahead with the concept, and news broke this week that Amazon is buying his company, Ring, for over $1 billion.
10: Amazon has agreed to buy Ring, a California-based smart home company that makes video cameras, doorbells, and other security tech. The deal is valued at about $1 billion and helps push Amazon further into the smart home market.
3: And why would Amazon want a video doorbell, besides the obvious of getting into home delivery? It's all about going deeper into our homes. Don't think about what Ring is selling today. Think about what they're going to be selling tomorrow.
11: But big picture-wise, what people don't realize is the next set of products coming out of Ring. And those products are going to be alarms.
3: That's Jason Calacanis.
11: So they're going to take the cameras and the alarms and put it together. And the big loser in this will be ADT and those kind of folks who people hate and who charge thousands of dollars to set up a system and then charge you for a four-year contract at $100 a month. People absolutely hate that company. And now there's new products that are coming out where there's nothing down, $20-$30 a month for the service to let the alarm company know, and you can install it yourself. So,
3: but it's not just home security or package delivery. It's clear that Amazon wants to own our homes.
12: In this particular case, it's clear that Amazon wants to own the home.
3: That's Eric Apu.
12: And they want to own the home so that not only do you have all the security and the smart home features, but that it's so easy for you to order anything you need, and then it's delivered right into your home. So it's a closed loop. It's a beautiful, beautiful strategy.
13: Yeah, ADT's down almost 6%.
3: And the experts who used to go on about how Amazon never earns a profit, well, that's changed.
14: Let's get to the revenue, $60.5 billion.

0: There's nobody in the mumble room. It's like it's a sleepy. Is it a holiday?
1: Somewhere, maybe.
0: Is it? I can't. I don't really keep track, so I don't know. As one of the computer teachers in high school used to always say, every day's a holiday.
1: Only in their class, or
0: no, just life. Every day's a holiday.
1: If you look at it that way, then
0: every day's a holiday.
1: Maybe you don't feel so bad about yourself.
0: I think he had been to war.
1: Well, yeah, so that puts it into perspective.
0: So, you know.
1: Small detail.
0: Come on, build, baby, build.
1: Oh, yeah, right. You got a race going on.
0: Got a little closure CLI stuff, a little action there. I haven't told Wes yet.
1: Oh, that's awesome. Hey, can you make me an app in my buddy's favorite language?
0: Yeah. Like clockwork. Text messages coming in. Come on, you can do it, little buddy. You can do it. I don't think it's going to get there. I think there's still too much to build, but...
1: I mean, how long could it really take? Well, in the meantime, should I put green tape on my monitor so you can, like... play with me?
0: Yeah.
1: I have like, what is it? Oh god, it's so far away.
0: What you need is like, you know, like some craft paper or something, right? That just fits
1: I have
0: right
1: like
0: in there.
1: This that I can put on.
0: No, there. That's too pale.
1: Is it?
0: Yeah, it's too pale. You need a good solid green for something like that.
1: All right. I've had green craft paper on my list.
0: I feel like in the Trek days they would have just like had some great, yeah, craft paper. They would have just stuck over that, and we would have thought it looked great.
1: I'm going to put it on my grocery list because that's the only list I tend to look at.
0: Paper. So when this is done, it should be a little serverless app.
1: Ooh. Look at you being all modern and stuff.
0: Well, who needs another server?
1: So where does it run?
0: Well, where do you think?
1: Yeah. All right, green... craft paper.
0: The problem with Cloudflare is they do everything.
1: And that's their problem?
0: You can provision an API key for the agent to let them do whatever. So, like, they can can handle the DNS. They can handle the everything.
1: You can narrow it, though.
0: Oh, yeah. No, that's what I'm saying. You just give them, like, an agent. Yeah. But, like, you say, okay, this is... Or, like, the easy way to do it is, like, I just have some play domain names that they have access to, right?
1: Oh, yeah. Okay.
0: Yes, I'm telling you. All right, let's clean up some audio. We got some audio stuff to clean up.
1: I hate building computers, but I love building things.
0: Well, if you could just prompt the building of a computer, we're much better supervisors than we are doers, it seems.
1: It's all the like... pre-knowledge you need to have, and they're like, oh yeah, but actually there's this little exception.
0: Hey man, it's not our, we've made things very complex. We as humans.
1: Oh gosh.
0: So, bound to happen?
1: Mm.
0: It's either this way or back to the Stone Age.
1: That sounds attractive.
0: Or, you know, like the Star Wars future where they just like plateau and then for like 4,000 years they just all have the same technology. Because they can't figure it out any further than that. That's Star Wars for you.
1: That makes zero sense. People aren't just going to stop inventing shit.
0: I know, plus there's all the other planets.
1: Yeah. You're going to trip over some wacky mushroom that makes you superhuman or something, right? In 4,000 years? Do you know where we've progressed in 4,000 years?
0: I know, right?
1: We'll call it progression. We'll see. Oh, Reaper. Stop it. Last week it started, like, not allowing me to keep menus open. So I need to, like, click constantly to make the menu work. And if you unclick, then it goes away. I don't know what to make of this.
0: All right, let's see. Is it asking me stuff or is it just doing... it's just doing compaction. All right, let's see. Do I have a camera? Yes, I got a camera. Hello. Hi. Hi.
1: Oh, hey there.
0: We have the back cam. We got the back cam. Do we have a Brent cam? We got a Brent cam. Nice. Do we have a Chris and Brent cam? And how does it? It's all right. It's
1: oh,
0: all
1: hello. Right. Oh, right. One of us looks more handsome than the other.
0: I should be a little more zoomed in. But then, of course, I get kind of crappy when I do that, so maybe not. All right.
1: You got your hair slicked today, and you're fancy.
0: Well, I just took a shower like an hour ago.
1: The jacket and everything. All right.
0: It's cold in here, too. You know, really? I have the window open with a fan in it, you know?
1: Oh.
0: The fan wasn't on, but it's just... And then it got down to 10 degrees above freezing last night. So.
1: Yeah, okay.
0: Already. All right. It's happening. Mm-hmm. It's windy. It's been rainy. Well,
1: let the cats in, you know? You don't want them to freeze.
0: That's true. Yeah, and all the spiders, too. Oh, we're back to building. I guess I was just doing a little compaction action, and now we're back to building.
1: Compaction action?
0: Yeah. Interesting. So it's moving right along. I don't think it'll be ready for the show, though.
1: Oh.
0: Unforch.
1: Oh. Well,
0: I know.
1: We can give it time. How much time could it really
0: need? Well, I wanted to announce another thing that I wanted to do on Friday, but I wanted this in place. I could still do the thing on Friday, but... I wanted this to be set. I could also... See, the problem is I'm so bad with dates that if I set it out any further than that, I know I'm going to, like... collide with
1: forget
0: something that's
1: oh I see
0: you know what I mean oh yeah there's that chance too but not so much with the production. It's more likely I'll forget about everything else and I'll solely focus on the fact that we have a live stream. Plus if we don't do it this Friday, then I have to keep thinking about it. But I wanted to do a live event, kind of see what people have been building.
1: That'd be sweet.
0: Do a little clanker chat.
1: Oh.
0: And I thought this would be a good way for people to send along their thing, but I don't think it'll be ready.
1: Oh, come on.
0: I mean, it'll probably be ready by Friday, but I don't think it'll be ready to give out the URL and have them go use it. Because, in theory, you'd want to put the word out in LUP today.
1: Yep. Give it at least a week.
0: Yeah, give people at least a few days to... That's just the way she goes. That's the way the cookie crumbles.
1: I have a friend of mine who likes to schedule phone calls and stuff 2 weeks out. And I'm like, sure, that sounds good. I have no idea.
0: Is this the friend I know, or is this a different friend?
1: No, it's someone different.
0: Because the other friend I'm thinking probably just calls all the time randomly.
1: depends who you're talking about.
0: our soundboard producer who's missing in action.
1: Yeah, randomly is the right judgment there.
0: You're such a boomer.
1: Actually, yeah, this friend who likes to schedule way in advance is on the older side.
0: Yeah.
1: Probably 50s or something.
0: The only people that do that kind of thing are people who have been doing it their whole lifetime.
1: It's wild.
0: You either develop a system or you never develop a system, I think.
1: I mean, I've been trying to develop a system for 15 years?
0: Yeah.
1: At what point do I just give up?
0: Maybe the agents can do it for us one day.
1: That's what I'm hoping. Just give me an agent in my watch who can, keep me...
0: See that right there? See that? You see what that line is? Closure MCP.
1: Oh, yeah.
0: I got things set up before I started working. I got things set up.
1: Wes is probably listening, so you kind of
0: got a little Nix. So it's got this thing is really cooking with fire over here, right? Because it's got the NixOS MCP, it's got the Clojure MCP, and then it's got Microsoft's headless browser, which
1: I did not expect that.
0: I know, I didn't either. But Microsoft's got a pretty nice Chromium based headless browser.
1: Really?
0: And one of the nice things about it is it's better about returning structured data to the agent. So the agent's doing less screenshots and OCR. Still has to do some, but less. And so it has an MCP for that. And so between the headless browser MCP, the NixOS MCP, and the Clojure MCP, it can get a lot. And so it can, it's got basically the Clojure toolkit. It's got the Nix toolkit. And then whenever it needs to self-test to, make sure, it had to troubleshoot the favicon, had to troubleshoot a horizontal line, it just loads it in the headless browser and verifies that the fix is in, and I don't even have to check it. It's using the browser to check it, and then proceeding It's really cool.
1: That's nuts. I saw some babashka in there. Oh, yeah. It's just like iterating constantly.
0: Yeah.
1: Nice.
0: It just hits that MCP when it needs a little lookup, and it's nice. It's a good little tight setup.
1: I have to say, though, sometimes I stop the agents. I'm like, stop iterating. Just like think about this for a sec. Mm-hmm. There's a better way.
0: Yeah, yeah. So new models come along, right, and they have slight different behaviors, right? And Mumble Room, let me know if you have audio in the Matrix. So GPT-6 came out.
1: Mm-hmm.
0: And then they came out with Luna, which is, I mean, clearly subsidized. It's ridiculous how cheap Luna is.
1: Okay.
0: And I use the term, I want this to be appliance-like.
1: Oh.
0: And that turned into 2 days of continuous runtime of building and iterating and building and iterating and building.
1: Oh, no.
0: And it's like, it's almost done now. It's actually, I stopped it, you know, just got it to like get to a finishing point, and then we'll finish up the other stuff later.
1: Right.
0: But like, it's like commercial grade now. It's like I built like a commercial grade product.
1: Build me something that can go in a submarine, please.
0: It's crazy. All right. The core worker compiles cleanly. The retention controls are being added. Yeah. So I came up with the various retention rules, and I also am going to make it GDPR compliant and all that kind of stuff. So.
1: Wow.
0: Building that in as well. Yeah.
1: That's fancy.
0: I know it, buddy. I know it. Let's see if we... Let's go talk to them. Let's pop up in that Mumble Room before we get going here. Anybody got a working microphone? I want to test Mumble. No, nobody's got to go.
1: I got invited in Matrix to the Gulf Coast meetup.
0: Oh, there's a Gulf Coast meetup, huh?
1: I guess so.
0: Man, how sweet would it be to just spend November to Aprilish in Texas, or just the South, you know, 70 degrees for a large part of it. Just, oh my God. Move every 30 days or so. I don't know. And just sort of slowly pop around to different warm spots during the winter. I mean, I give the boomers a hard time, but they really have the snowbird thing figured out. Like,
1: I know, right?
0: If you go to Texas right now, they even get more daylight. They even get longer days. So it's like, not only is the weather nicer and you can still do stuff outside, but you get longer days and things are cheaper too, but which is nice. But like, you know, here at the farm, it's a totally different winter life is a different life than summer life. Like we're starting to wind down all the stuff we do outside and put it away, and things are getting blown around and getting wet. And there's just certain just shit you don't do outside during this time of year. Right. And then when you drive through Texas, like East Texas, what you see is extreme wear on all the outdoor furniture and everything outside. Because it's never put away.
1: Outside?
0: It's never put away. Yeah.
1: Where we put it away like
0: all the time.
1: 6-8 months.
0: Yeah. Or it gets destroyed. It gets, you only get one season out of it if you don't.
1: True.
0: Oh, I just, the snowbirds got it figured out. I think what we need is a little compound down in Texas with some basic services, some batteries and a Starlink. And just in the winter we roll up. And he's called the Jupiter South or something. I don't know.
1: Jupiter South. Oh, I'd be into that.
0: I think, too, I would probably, with the assistance of AI, I'd probably pick, like, a seasonal route. Like, so, say maybe Tennessee, it gets cold first. So you go to Tennessee first, right? And then you kind of work your way over 3 months to the spots that are warm.
1: So you, like, chase the weather?
0: Yeah, you follow the weather. Yeah. So you move at the pace of like major weather twists, not like individual storms, but like, all right, well, it's getting to freezing just about every night. I'm out of here. Right.
1: It was like monthly you reevaluate where you should be. Yeah. Well, after, you know, we reduced all my crap recently, thank you very much for that, I should just do that more and more until I have only enough that fits into the van. I think that's the way to go. The drums is hard, but everything else should be okay. Yeah, right?
0: Could you leave the drum set up at the folks or something somewhere?
1: I mean, I'd be happy to just rent drums in random places. That would be just as good for me.
0: That's an interesting idea. Uh-huh. And you get different stuff.
1: Mm-hmm. Snow bunnies. Thanks, Brian. Jeff says he wants you to drag him in.
0: BJ?
2: Hey. Sorry, I don't have permissions on this for some reason. I'm on my laptop and I had to reinstall mobile.
0: That's always the thing. I never remember the key. I wish I could just like toss it in Bitwarden or something, you know?
2: Well, I have my key and I copied it over and everything. It just doesn't work. I don't know what's going on.
0: Mumble, mumble. Updating retention documentation. Tuning retention schedule. Patching admin docs. All right. Let's move right along.
3: Good morning, gentlemen.
0: Hello, sir.
1: Ooh. Hello.
0: How's it going?
3: It's going good. Did you guys pull me in, or I just automatically pop up and on air?
0: I guess so.
1: Fancy.
3: Must have been from last time or something.
0: Yeah.
3: I don't know.
0: Yeah.
1: Jeff can't get in, but he wants to, and other people are getting in, and they don't even realize.
0: Mumble, how do you work?
3: Yes. That's the answer. Yes.
0: Yes.
4: Badly, California, it seems.
0: Hello, TechNav.
4: Hello, hello. Hey, if I'm not interrupting a conversation at the moment, can I pick this room's brain about a keyboard real quick?
0: Sure. Keyboard, huh?
4: All right, so here's the preface to know.
0: Okay.
4: Every one of us in here is going to be stuck on the computer quite a bit. So we're interacting with these things.
0: Is going to be?
4: Every day.
0: Is going to be? Is?
1: Has been?
4: We are, have been, was, will we be.
0: And since the 80s?
4: So,
0: it's been a bit. It's been a minute.
4: A little while. So what then becomes worth $500 in general in life, not necessarily about your computers, but like, what is a thing or a goal, some examples that you'd be willing to put $500 on the table and have in exchange for?
0: Oh, I mean,
4: it doesn't have to be technology related.
0: That's like a million things. That could be a million things, because first of all, value is in the eye of the beholder. And second of all, I could have, like, if it was like an issue related to like repairs, like at the farm, there's probably 50 things I would be willing to spend $500 on to get fixed, because that would be an amazing deal. So,
4: give me some example.
0: Okay, I got a black tank with a hole in it that still is filled with liquid sludge poo that needs to be detached.
1: That should cost less than $500, though, right?
0: I would love to not do that job.
3: But that's so much fun.
0: Yeah.
1: I would say live-in chef.
0: Sure.
1: Is that $500 a month?
0: Yeah, yeah.
1: Probably not. That's not enough.
0: What, are you in El Salvador?
1: Well, I could be.
0: There's so many things, right? I mean, new car, right? I mean, you could go crazy, right? I suppose if I wanted to toy with the idea, see, on the simpler side, yeah, I don't know, dropping that tank would be nice. Getting my wife's car fixed.
2: I don't know. I'm kind of in the same boat. $500 can go a long way in some cases and not anywhere near close enough in other cases in terms of technology. Well, I mean, I think phones shouldn't be more than $500.
0: Yeah. Yeah. You sure you don't want a $2,600 phone, though?
2: No, I'm good.
0: Because that's what I got for you.
4: Samsung has one that has four screens for you.
0: Yeah, I mean, shit.
4: No, so the reason I'm asking is I gotten to that point in my life where the knees are creaking and the RSI is happening.
0: Oh, yeah.
4: Neck pains and the what's nots. And so I start going down this rabbit hole of what makes that better, right?
0: I see.
5: Get
0: so
5: a chair, a nice
0: keyboard, a $500 keyboard. I see where this is going.
5: Exactly.
1: Definitely, like, that's not enough for an Aeon chair.
4: Actually, so there's a furniture reseller. There's a furniture reseller around here that sells the Aerons, the medium-sized Aerons, with the lumbar support for about $300.
0: I'd love a good office chair.
1: Rebuilt or something? Oh, that's awesome.
0: I would love a good office chair. I could see spending money on that. I could see keyboard, unless it was a particularly ergonomic, like, RSI design keyboard, because I know those, because I have looked into this. I know those get expensive. You know what? Yeah, I don't. Here's my thing. Here's my only thing. Is as somebody who's, I would have RSI if not for the behaviors I've adopted, because when I don't use those behaviors, I get very bad RSI. Like, you know, I can't even really use my hands to, like, pick up a cup. And what I have found is it's actually variation of how I'm working. Like, keyboards in different positions is actually what's better for me than one really, really nice keyboard in a position I'm always working in. But it's just me, though. That could be different people.
4: I'm real curious about those behaviors. If anyone listening wants to see what I'm talking about, because $500 is a lot of dollars, I'm currently in between the Kinesis Advantage Pro 360. Way, way out there keyboard. If you look up the pictures, you'll see. And then the other one is the Digme or Digme Defy. It's a Spanish company out of Spain. They have a similar thing with not as aggressive of a design shift, but they're both split keyboards. And so that brings up the question, and I'm curious about your experience, Chris, or anyone here. Do split keyboards make enough of a difference in this context?
0: They did for me.
2: Well, you can build one for a quarter of the fraction of the price.
0: Yeah, it's silly, but one that's worked extremely well for me is actually I don't know if they even sell it anymore, but just the Microsoft Ergo keyboard is what I use upstairs. And that's where I do the most of my long sessions. And it's worked for me for years. It's not even all that fancy. It's just, it is art.
4: Like, wavy one, right?
0: Yeah, it's wavy. And it's pretty nice. I mean, it's not the fanciest keyboard, but it's worked pretty well for me. Again, though, like, also on Monday, right, I worked all day in VR, where I change between hands, keyboards, and controllers, and I stand up and I walk around, right? So it's like I'm varying, and then some days I'm like working on a laptop, and then some days I'm working at my desk. So I'm trying to vary it up just about every day too, because I find if I do any one position for like 2 or 3 days in a row, I run the risk of hurting myself.
4: Are you what's the headset that you're using, and are you doing it in the RP or in the studio?
0: The Quest 3, because there's, you know, right now, I mean, I'm sure probably in a year or two, I'll probably do the frame. I covered this in the launch about 2 weeks ago. The really interesting thing about the Quest, besides the fact that it's very well priced for what you get, I mean, in some ways, it's even competitive to the VR glasses that they just announced. It has a much wider field of view. They now have an MCP, a CLI, and an API for agents. So I don't install or manage any of the software on the headset. I've set up the Termix Linux environment, and it has an API, and it has the app package manager. And so I have things like Open Code and Mosh and all of the command line tools I need on the Quest, native in a Quest application. And the other thing is, like, the Quest wants to turn off when you take the headset off. So I just say to my agent, I just say, set the Quest to keep the screen on for 45 minutes, and then the screens just stay on for 45 minutes. Or I could say, wake up the Quest and prepare it for show prep mode. And then when I put it on, I've got my show doc website up, and I've got Slack open and kind of ready to go in the arrangement that I want. And I don't, you know, so that to me is, and then the other thing is, there are ways to extend your Linux desktop using the Immersed app. And then if you have Windows or Mac, Meta makes a first party app, and then you can get, you know, big ass screens from a laptop, which is great in the RV, or multiple virtual screens.
4: I did something very similar to this with the Immersed app on a Quest 2.
0: Yeah.
4: Now, I've got astigmatism, so the the VR headsets don't do so great without the prescription lenses.
0: Yeah.
4: But I'm looking forward to the frame they've announced.
0: Yeah, I would say
4: they're looking for prescription stuff.
0: I would say, yeah, well, definitely. And there's a couple other ones too that are really, you know, focused on making sure that they work with prescriptions. I'd say, like, I'm doing the Quest 3 now as like I had a lot of smartphones before the iPhone and before Android. And I don't regret having those phones because I kind of learned, like, all of the workflows that once the iPhone landed, where I was just ready, but it was just a better UI and, you know, a better experience. So that's kind of what I feel like I'm doing with the Quest is I'm learning, like, what is it that I want for my agents to be able to manage it? What applications are practical to run in VR? What accessories are the right accessories to use? Like Bluetooth keyboard. One of the things I really got to give it to Meta, man. They ship. And like one of the things they've shipped, and they showed it in the keynote for the VR glasses, but it's already in the Quest, is it's unbelievable. If you have a flat surface in front of you and you put your hands down flat in front of you and leave it like that, the Quest analyzes the surface and then turns it into a keyboard and a trackpad. It looks like it's really a cool effect. It looks like it's being projected, and I can type faster on that than I can an iPad that's wide. I mean, I could probably almost get to 100 words per minute on this fake keyboard. And so I'm sitting there with a headset in front of me, and I'm just sitting here typing on the table, and it's got a trackpad that supports like multi-touch and everything. And I'm just using using the table. And so
1: that's like the cheapest peripherals you can get right there.
0: Yeah. And then, so I'll use that for sometimes. And sometimes I have a Bluetooth keyboard. And then honestly, you can also go hands-free, which is really nice. And it's got pretty good voice input. So if I am having a day where like my back's hurting or I have RSI, I can prop myself in a position that feels really good, and I can use my hands for like a lot of general like email and that kind of stuff. So I like it a lot, but yeah, I wouldn't say buy it now. I'd say wait till like the other stuff is out, see what they see what people have. I think the frame's going to be your best shot for, you know, third-party accessories, lenses, compatibility, battery packs that for working all day. Like, we're already seeing accessories for that thing get announced before it's even shipped. So
4: the frame makes me moist, no doubt.
0: Yeah, it's exciting.
4: I'm very interested in seeing how that one works out. But so you mentioned that you've got a couple of keyboards. Sorry, Jeff. You've got a couple of keyboards, and you're moving around. So are you achieving this just by, like, having a garage computer, a bathroom computer, an RV computer, that kind of thing, and moving your body throughout the day?
0: Yeah, basically. Mm-hmm.
1: Even as a car computer.
4: I don't think Brent has understood.
0: I'll even go work in my car for a bit. You know, if like that, if it's like a back thing and my seat feels
4: with
0: right.
4: The Quest?
0: Well, I'm going to. I actually haven't done that yet. I think that's going to be fucking awesome. But no, I have like a little table, and I can position my seat, and little table folds out. They're on Amazon. And I just put my laptop on that for a bit. And it just happens to be kind of the right height, and because I can position the seat right. It's actually the most flexible seat I have, now that I think about it.
4: Yeah.
0: Because it's got like lumbar support and cooling and heating and, you know.
4: During the pandemic, I would take a, I forget the make and model of it, but I'd take a minivan. It was a nicer minivan, mm-hmm. folding seats and whatnot. I'd take that out with a table that I'd fashioned and like sit in there, you know?
0: Yeah.
4: Like if it were any time other than the pandemic, someone would have called the police. But because everyone was in their house anyway, no one was questioning stuff, that was an office. That worked very well.
0: It's actually...
1: Dude, you're like halfway to a camper van.
0: It's kind of great for me because I have the Starlink Mini now, so I can just take that with the car and I'll just drive somewhere on the farm. I don't even have to leave the farm. But because I have the Mini, I'll still have internet access. So it's silly. But then the other thing that's great about the car, right, is you got the infotainment system. So you can play music. You can watch YouTube videos. And it has a web browser. And it's Chromium. So like I can pull up the show doc. I can, you know, anything that a Chromium browser can do. So that's actually quite a bit. It sounds silly, but it's not crazy when you actually think about it. And it's got climate control.
4: It may be the sufficient office that one has if they want the complete bubble. Yeah. I remember early 2000s, the big thing was those reclining chairs that had the articulating keyboard arm and the monitors that would just be up above your head, that kind of thing.
0: That sounds kind of nice, too, actually.
4: We just got that with a Tesla.
0: Yeah, in VR. You just lean the seat. So I don't know. I wouldn't say don't buy a key. I mean, here's the thing. This is why I did get, like, the launch. I have bought some nice keyboards, and I feel like you touch it, you're interfacing with it all day. Like, people buy nice watches, they buy jewelry. And the keyboard I touch just as much as a lot of... I'm on it all day. It's like the number...
1: Probably more than most things.
0: I think you could find a path to spending $500 if it's to avoid pain. And I don't know. If the thing you do is on the computer, and that's how you make money, and these are the devices you touch and interface with it all day... Well, you could argue that they're the tools for the job, and then what is your preference on the type of tool? Do you like fancy tools? Do you like cheap tools? You know, it's...
4: So do you have
1: an... think about these things as, like, cost per hour of use.
0: Because
1: if you think of it that way, then a keyboard you should spend, a desk chair you should spend a lot of money on, right? Same as a bed or whatever.
4: Ooh, yeah. We're getting into math here. If it's $1,000, you use it for 10 hours a day for a year, that's like 10 cents an hour. That's basically free.
1: Yeah, super easy to justify, right?
0: I do tend to use my keyboards and mice forever until they literally fall apart. I just kind of move them down the chain or something.
2: My main keyboard Mayhem has a good point here. Over 10 years old.
1: Mayhem says one way to look at it is will not doing it cost more than $500 in medical bills later on?
0: So I just brought up the YouTube stream. So if you're just joining us, we're debating if a $500 keyboard is too much to spend if you're suffering from RSI. And of course, if you make, you know, your primary living using the computer, you could also argue that, I don't know, like if you worked on building, if you built homes or worked on cars, I'm sure they debate, but like you see so many shops that just like have a Snap-on subscription that must cost a house every single year, right? Like,
1: yeah.
2: There's a reason we roll out DeWalt for everybody and not Ryobi or Rigid. You know what I mean? Like, there's obviously the warranty programs, but the tools do last longer. That said, I've had DeWalt Impacts literally catch fire and smoke on the roof after one use.
1: But you guys are used to that.
0: Is that just because sitting in 115 degrees or 100 whatever the roof is radiating back?
2: The roofs are about 180 summer, but
0: gotcha.
2: No, I mean, like, right out of the box, brand new Impacts. I mean, I've smoked them. It's just, it is what it is. It's rare. It's only happened a couple times, but again, DeWalt's not, you know, the three main brands, right? DeWalt, Milwaukee, and Makita there. Like, you're going to choose one of those if you're doing this stuff, if you're abusing the hell out of them.
0: So I just wonder, do other professions like mechanics and... You know, people out there building bridges. Do they debate their tools as much as we do? They must.
1: Oh yeah, 100%. Like construction people certainly do.
0: Do they? Yeah. Okay.
2: Absolutely. Right. Yeah. We always fight about like who's right, yellow, red, green.
0: Wes, just get the keyboard. You know, if you were a hardcore Mac user, you wouldn't think too much about spending $500 on a keyboard because I think wasn't there like monitor stand $700 or $1,000 for their big old monitor for the stand.
1: It's ridiculous.
4: Hey, if you're going to attack me, come full, okay?
0: I'm just saying. No, I'm saying
1: I hear the frame. It's all matter really perspective. For RSI.
0: Frame.
4: You know, I tried to justify this. I tried to get that. I didn't get it for like 3 months. Although, that being said, I did press buy on a Pro last night.
0: Oh, nice. Yeah, it's going to be nice.
4: Yeah, but Chris, I don't know if you know the backstory here. I pressed buy at Linux Fest Northwest and waited 3 months for Framework to tell me that I never bought it. So let's hope it arrives this time.
0: Oh, okay. I just thought this was... Okay, I do remember that. Do these have Thunderbolt 4 or 5 on them, the Pros?
4: They have 4.
0: I feel like nobody's really talking about eGPUs anymore, but...
2: Because nobody's buying GPUs right now in general.
0: Well, there is definitely that.
4: About it, if you think of it, aside from being priced out of the market, now discrete GPUs aren't the hot talk anymore. Everything is a system on a chip with shared memory.
0: Yeah, yeah.
4: So no one's caring about the explicit card as long as you have enough RAMs for the AIs.
0: What I want, that's true. I just want to be able to have a nice portable laptop with good battery life that doesn't get too hot, then I can sit down at my desk and plug in an eGPU and, you know, have all the plus sides of having a GPU.
3: So you're saying you're looking for a miracle.
0: Yeah, I guess.
4: What if you could have a laptop that had a GPU that could power down and didn't actually take all your battery life until you really needed it with OS-enforced performance mode?
0: I mean, I tell you, I haven't loved it in the past, but, you know, if it worked. It really is. The thing is, the future really is. Oh, thank you. The future really is like what Apple is doing and Intel is doing now with their newer systems. And it's just, I don't know.
4: Look, not a sponsor. They probably should be. But my M5 Air will run 26 billion parameter models while I'm doing video conferencing and compiling code.
0: Know,
4: no problem.
0: I know.
4: And then I'll still get 4 hours of battery life on that thing.
0: Apple is so damn lucky that they invested in what hardware that they did when they did. It's unbelievable. Like, they could have absolutely zero AI strategy and still some sort of accidentally end up with some of the most relevant AI consumer hardware out there. It's just, it's, I know. And the worst part is, if I got one, A, you can't buy a modern one that supports Linux. And now we've realized that the Asahi team refuses to use LLM assisted code development. So the other people out there that are like just proceeding right ahead, but like, we're not going to see that upstream. And like, the whole thing just sucks on the M side on Linux. If you want to go really beyond the M3, you go much beyond the M2 or M1, it's going to get rough. And like, well, what I would love, say I had the money, would be to get an M5, put Linux on there and be able to use the MPUs and all of that. But it is going to be years, probably.
4: So hear me out. Uh-huh. This is my daily right now until I get comfortable enough with the framework to solve all the problems. But okay. You know, if it shows up, that'll be a different show for a different time. The M5 Mac. I have an M5 Air from work. I also have an M5 Pro or Ultra, whatever the thing is.
0: Okay. It's a lot of fives and M's and stuff.
4: Yeah, yeah.
0: You went all in on the five generation.
4: Those numbers get... I went all in on when I didn't have to pay for it. So what you do is UTM is a great virtualizer.
0: Yeah, okay.
4: It's like VirtualBox, but it actually works on the series.
0: Yeah, I've tried it.
4: Now, what you do is you boot up in there in the Macs, right? And you keep the base system pretty much stock.
0: Yeah.
4: Treat it like a server, okay? Now, then you load up whatever distro you want in that there UTM. Great USB pass-through. You can set up rules to automatically pass through all your devices in there and just full screen it there. So you get a base system that idles at about a gig to 2 gigs when you're not viewing the UI because of macOS's AppNap. The graphic stuff just goes away. But you load an LM Studio in there, expose that over a shared network. Now, whatever can do an open API compliant API call from within your virtual machine can get all the benefit of your Mac hardware while running the Linux system in the VM.
0: I don't totally reject this idea, but the fundamental thing is like, I'm practical enough where I go like, well, why don't I just drop the charade, just use macOS headless or whatever, and just run the stuff on the Mac completely. But also, like, the reality is, macOS is a terrible server OS. There are system updates that the system will just not proceed unless you remote into them or connect a monitor and a mouse and click continue. Or, great, I've got the new Apple intelligence. Thank you for telling me. And then once you're, then there's like just the,
4: for you there.
0: There's just the day-to-day crap of Mac. Okay, what?
4: So the day-to-day crap won't argue. There are things that I just have to change out of the box to get it to work well. It's less stuff than Windows, and it's been 10 years since I've run Linux.
0: It's not
4: full-time.
0: It's not as bad as Windows, but we're getting there.
4: Yeah.
5: It takes work. Okay, you can't get as bad as Windows in one release.
0: Yeah, it takes a generation.
5: Respect Cupertino. Come on,
4: Tech Dev. Solution on updates and whatnot. Get you. So there are open versions of this. If you want to try it yourself, what I'd recommend is there's a free tier of a platform called Adigy, Addigy.
0: Mm-hmm.
4: It is a Apple-specific MDM.
0: Right.
4: The free tier will let you manage 10 devices, full stuff, for a little bit.
0: But even with that, there's still things you have to have physical console access to. When after, like, if you use the MDM system to, you know, do an update on your, say you had a couple of Macs, and it's a significant point release where Apple puts up a splash screen telling you about it, the MDM doesn't clear that. And the other problem with that is that certain services like Dropbox or SyncThing or Tailscale won't start until that screen is cleared. Even with MDM, you know, it's like, it's not that it's a horrible, impossible thing, especially if they're, like, they're in your house. But I was listening to Marco Armit talk about, like, his fleet of, he bought like a ridiculous number of something like 50 Mac minis or something like that to do his own transcription for the Overcast app. And he put them all in a data center and now is discovering basically like the, you know, 45X version of what I'm talking about. And it's been funny listening to him run into all of the problems I had ever trying to use a Mac as a server, too. It's not that I don't hate the idea because, you know, practically speaking, it's the best way to get your hands on hardware. You can run local models right now. And I could just put a Mac Studio in a corner and, you know, once every now and then deal with those updates. So what you're saying isn't it's just not ideal. Like, you know how like we're excited about the frame, like genuinely excited. If I'm going to blow $5,000 on a piece of hardware, I just want to be really excited about it. And I want to use the hell out of it. And if it's a Mac, it's not that it wouldn't be a nice piece of hardware. At $2,500, I would love the idea. At $5,000, which is what I'd be paying, I really want it to be something I'm genuinely passionate about.
4: So I see what you're saying. My only difference is the lived experience with at least the Adagy platform is that unless you're doing a full reinstall, meaning you're starting from nothing,
0: or an OS. What about going issues from like OS, you know, point release to the next OS point release? That's really where I have the most.
4: So problems. I just did 26 to 27
0: yeah.
4: on all of the company's Macs, and the only issue that we had there was that your notifications get reset. But if you're using it as a headless thing,
0: okay.
4: We use Resilio Sync. So background service, formerly BitTorrent Sync, but we use Resilio Sync to move stuff around. That service started up just fine. We've got some remote software. We've got even LM Studio with the LMS management daemon in the background. All of that started up just fine. But I get that your mileage may vary. I have spent a bunch of time to make the Adagy system work without having to be hands-on. It's not out of the box. But it does, the MDM layer gives you an ability to override some of these things that you can't do as a user. That being said, the best solution would be to get some open hardware that you can control the system full stack. So give me 3 to 6 months and I'll let you know about the Pro.
0: At this point, though, right, unless I'm wrong, would money be better spent on a Mac Studio than a Spark? I think it would be, right? If you were trying to do, if you're trying to get something that is actually approachable to a human, do you know, Wes? Do you know if that's?
5: It might depend on what you're trying to do exactly.
0: I've heard your requirements.
5: Yeah, we should spec that out though. It'd be interesting to do. I'm curious.
4: AMD releases, and they're available in Micro Center, but AMD releases dev boxes that have some of their newer fancy AI chips. They're about the same price as a high end Mac, with more compute power, and they can natively support the newest hardware enablement kernel. That may be a way to go. If you're genuinely looking for like a balls to the wall home AI bit, the AMD dev kit.
0: Then you have what is the application support on Linux and what stack is the best support? And I wonder there, like, are you constantly fighting not going the NVIDIA route? I know this is a much worse example, but like the Arc stuff is even harder. It's like even it's another mm-hmm. layer of like you're even more into a niche at that point. So I just wonder if the AMD stuff is somewhere like in the middle.
4: Sure. I haven't tried the machine, so I'm not sure, but I would totally agree with you that if you want something that just works out of the box for the AI bits, the Mac does just work out of the box.
0: Yeah. I think that is true. I think that is true. And I'm just not that thrilled about it right now.
5: Let's go LLMs
0: you know, it's funny, though.
5: Neural cores to Linux.
0: Even if we got, like, a framework or a System 76 machine that was, you know, this is going to be years down the road, but like, say it came with 648 gigs of RAM or something, and a GPU, and it was in the $3,000 price range, right?
5: Mm-hmm.
0: I mean, this is like, you know, post hardware scarcity and stuff
5: sure,
0: like that.
5: Sure.
0: Would we? So imagine spending money on getting an AI desktop and then

0: desktops. And I just think it's, I don't know.
1: I think the flip side of that.
2: You're going to get that for
1: the flip side is.
2: Go ahead, Wes.
1: People still spent a decade building on NVIDIA on Linux, which is how we got into where we are now.
0: Yeah, yeah.
1: And it's sort of, it makes me think of, like, you're not wrong on a lot of that, but it's also about, like, the folks who are, who nope out of NixOS because they see online drama. Like, the desktops aren't going to prevent you.
0: Right.
1: We can fight about if you can submit upstream code to them, but, like, that
0: I think that's a good analogy.
1: Ever stop. As long as we build composable APIs that have clean interfaces, you could use them on Linux. You
0: was
1: know?
0: That what you were doing this morning, Brent? Is that how you got that error message you shared with us? Were you trying to have your agent do something in Plasma?
3: You wish. No, I was literally just unsleeping my laptop.
0: I showed up.
3: I did nothing. It's not my fault.
0: Jeez, that error message looked like LLM output to me.
3: Yeah, I know. I'll post it because it's. I've never seen anything quite like that.
0: So funny.
2: Yeah. Well, extending on what Wes was just saying, there's the community response, which is. We can do anything. Do we want to is the next question. But the other side of it is the commercial response. For every subreddit that says don't use NVIDIA because green team bad and AI immoral, there's a System 76 that says here's an NVIDIA prepared image. Just download it.
1: True. We are seeing more of that, which is nice.
0: Batesy Boy on YouTube says nobody really needs to spend more than $250 on a keyboard. I think that is my
2: high. That's the third attack this episode.
0: Well, if $500 is hard, but then again, like if it really would help with pain, people like, you know, like Mayhem was saying,
3: But do you buy one $500?
0: See, that's
3: keyboard,
0: the thing. Or
3: two 250s.
1: Yeah.
0: That I think would be my strat, or even, you know, $150, $180 key. That would be more my strat. But then you got to have the places to move between, which is doable if you're creative enough, but.
2: That is a bit in my particular situation because I'm splitting between two continents and I don't want to carry that keyboard on the plane.
0: Yeah.
1: Fair. I think that's totally fair.
0: Okay. Let me tell you again about VR. No, I'm kidding.
1: Do you have a subscription plan?
0: I'm looking forward to that.
2: I wonder if I can lease these.
0: I mean,
1: maybe we need like a VR Jupiter co-working hangout space, you know?
0: I mean, don't you think it's interesting that I start talking about it again and then Meta comes out with the glasses that are meant specifically for like the work, like they're not really great for gaming. They only have a 70 degree field of view. So it's kind of like almost like a box, really, right? Whereas like the Quest is going to be out to almost your peripherals and the Apple Vision Pro. Which is way more immersive for 3D games. But if you're working on screens, it probably is okay. But it's really meant for more like watching movies and working on screens.
1: Makes sense, yeah.
0: And that's what they're leaning into. Hmm. And then you probably saw, but their cable that it comes with?
1: Yeah.
0: Their little puck and whatnot, they support DisplayPort pass-through.
1: That's nice.
0: From your rig.
1: That is smart.
0: So that's got to, I would imagine, if you did that, and if you already got a cable anyways... The performance on that's got to be pretty damn good.
1: High bandwidth.
0: So I like where this is going. I think it's going to be a real thing probably by the end of next year, they're going to be real solid options. And people may find that the Vision Pro is still a valid contender, still too expensive. But as far as specs go, it may still have some of the best screens and the best performance and the best memory and some of the best battery life for a machine that has... You know, that for that whole immersive thing. So, it's the Valve VR glasses didn't really invalidate it, but if you're getting a machine for work, you're going to get it to work on the frame, but the Meta VR glasses are going to be particularly positioned for people that want to work in the enterprise. And they have they already have all these tie-ins to your Microsoft email or your Google Workspace email, and you can just tie it in, and then inside the Horizon OS work environment, they just already have all this stuff in there, and they already have it. So if you've got a Windows box or a Mac, it's like scan this QR code, then boom, the two things are paired, and now you've got virtual screens from your Mac or Windows box in your headset, and it's all just. It's all they already have that today. So then you add nice hardware and the fact that they now have an API and an MCP and a command line and are shipping skills. I think they're going to have something that's competitive for the workplace.
1: You can sure see how they, just in all your efforts, say to fully automate your email and calendar and that kind of stuff. There really is this like what should be simple composable stuff. Like the premium becomes Meta is willing to do all of the work.

0: sign the agreements to get easy, sane access to the, you know, Outlook or whatever, yeah, in a way that is not, would not be impossible for you to do, mm-hmm, but like will never be that first class.
1: And I imagine they over time will integrate their Muse thing.
0: Right.
1: So then you'll probably, just like I'm saying to my Hermes agent now, you'll probably be able to say to Muse, you know, set up my Quest or my Steam VR glass or my Meta VR glasses, set them up for my 1 p.m. meeting. Mm-hmm. And then you put the thing on, you put the little glasses on, and you've already got the Zoom window open and you're ready to go. And you just do it through Muse because they'll just use the same API and, you know,
0: it'll have it all ready to go. Mm-hmm. MCP comes preloaded in Muse.
1: And they'll have your cute little music guy in there or something like that that you can poke at. Literally, you just go, boonk, what do you need? So, I mean, some people will love that, I suppose.
0: Can we get a clip of you saying, what do you need, as a robot?
1: Ding. Speaking of clips, before we start, did you like my, this is using my pick. Maybe I should save this.
0: But
1: This I used, what's great, I don't know if you noticed. Okay, so.
0: I did like it.
1: I have a very good pick this episode. Very good pick. A pick that I have wanted for years. And if you see that, it even tells you the episode, season number.
0: Yeah, named it number, very nicely. I mean, and, minus the fact that it uses spaces in the file names, which, yeah, I'll forgive you for.
1: Well, and it even puts the time range of the clip.
0: Yes.
2: Blockchain's not the boss of me.
1: See, it's good, right?
0: It's very good.
1: Yeah, it's good.
2: Blockchain's not the boss of me.
0: The only tweak is that it has a line that's not in the clip in the subtitle, which isn't its fault and would take a lot of effort to fix.
1: Oh, interesting. Mm-hmm. Huh.
0: I like that it has the subtitle. It's just, yeah, you expect more.
1: What do we got here, Wes? Is this YouTube?
0: I was just, in case you guys needed some warm-up.
1: We could go with it. We're probably going to get in trouble, though, right?
0: Yeah, I that was meant for, like, your startup stream.
1: Oh, okay. Yeah.
0: It was more you know, I was listening in and you and Brent were kind of warming up and I thought maybe the guys could use a little more upbeat sort of music to get them going for the show.
1: Yeah, I think it's interesting that things like they changed the model and I have lost all interest. Mm-hmm. They've lost me.
0: Well, it's an artistic expression for you and your tool has been compromised.
1: I guess. I thought it was just more of a LARP.
0: It's like, but all you could get is a bad violin.
1: Yeah.
0: You know, just in a totally different way.
1: Womp, womp, womp.
0: Yeah. Why is this trombone only sad?
1: Boom, boom, boom, boom. There's all the great things you could use. Like, how great would... that'd be a great members stream intro, you know? Is Cheers really going to lose any money? No. You know, that always gets me.
0: Ted Danson just won't come on the show. I don't know. We email and email.
1: I try. Mm-hmm. What was that, Brent Lee?
3: They're done with that music clip anyway.
1: There should be like a 30-year or 40-year, isn't there?
0: Yeah, it's just 50. 70 plus now.
1: Oh! You're telling me I got to wait that long before I can use that? And that's assuming
3: you got to wait till it's irrelevant.
4: I mean, Adventure Time uses it quite extensively. I'm sure they probably pay pretty penny, though.
1: Adventure Time's intro, is it based on that?
4: No, there's a couple episodes where Ice King sings it to Marceline.
1: Oh.
4: When they go back in time to before everything turned to Adventure Time.
1: Jeez, how did I miss that? Sometimes I do tune the Ice King out because his voice, I will admit.
0: Fair.
4: He's the best character on there.
1: I know, I agree. It's just like, it's a lot. It's a lot.
5: Great show.
0: Really is.
1: It's the same thing with the engineer on The Strange New Worlds. Like, I like that actress a lot, but when she has long periods of dialogue on the show, my ADD just can't. I can't keep with it. Also, I heard they just wrote her out off screen.
0: Really?
1: Yeah. I haven't gotten that far yet, but I heard they just wrote her out.
0: I need to catch up too.
1: This is the problem. I constantly get spoiled. I don't really have anything I want to play. What if we didn't play intro music? Is that weird?
3: What?
0: I mean, we're allowed to mix it up, right?
4: Hey, Chris, I just pasted the clip in Matrix chat for you.
1: Boom, boom, boom, boom, boom, boom, boom, boom. I like Cheers. I think I like Magnum more, but I still really enjoy Cheers.
0: You don't have to have a competition.
6: Don't leave me here, Simon.
4: A few Halloweens ago, I actually dressed up as Ice King.
0: Oh, very nice.
1: Simon! Yeah, I remember this. Sure would help a lot. Wouldn't it be nice? Oh, yeah, yeah. I do remember that. I do. All right. I got nothing. So we can get started, I guess. Are we ready for the pre-show? Bearded Tech, you should also drop a little linky in the chat room for your announcement so we can link that in the show notes. We'll do that here soon. All right. Ready, boys?
0: Let's do it.
1: Brantley, you ready?
3: Yeah.
1: I don't believe you. Do you believe him?
0: Mm.
1: Why does he lie to us about being ready?
0: Well, he wants to be ready.
1: Okay. I appreciate that.
0: I also do.
1: Okay, here we go. That's true. That's true for all of us, I suppose. Okay. 3, 2.

0: freeze.
1: Don't say stage freeze. Just do it.
2: Hello, members. Welcome into your bootleg. Here we go again. It's episode 686. Season of Sunny's been pretty good. I've been enjoying it.
3: You don't say NixOS rebuild switch, Chris. You just do it.
2: You just do it. That's true. Uh-huh. That's true. That's true. Hello, Brantley. Hello, sir.
4: Oh, hi there.
2: Hello.
4: You look snazzy today. You sound snazzy.
2: Took a shower. You know, I thought, why not? Why
3: Sonic not? Or non-Sonic?
2: Oh, I always take Sonic showers. Okay. Yeah, it's the only kind of shower.
4: Was it ultrasonic or just regular Sonic?
3: Subsonic.
2: Oh, the pending thing was screwed up.
3: What's wrong?
2: Well, I had an old... Well,
3: I thought I saw one in the feed this morning.
2: Yes, so what happens is I set it upstairs. Oh, good, I didn't catch it. No, it didn't. This is last week. So I set it upstairs.
3: But it shouldn't have...
2: Firefox stores the old version from last week here.
3: Oh, so it's Firefox. I was going to say, there's no state intentionally.
2: No, it's not. It's not your thing. It's Firefox, but... So even though I refresh the page, it still pulls in the old live stuff. It's so annoying.
3: Hmm. Because it's supposed to load it fresh from the feed.
2: This is my, I know, this is what I would
3: think.
2: Well,
3: maybe we can tweak it.
2: This is my plight. But this isn't what we're here to talk about. In fact, I thought maybe we'd start with a little community news because Bearded Tech is joining us in the Mumble Room.
3: Hey.
2: And he has been working on a platform that makes Nebula approachable for humans. And, I mean, I love Nebula, but if you're coming from a platform where it's like you just log in and it just works.
3: With some existing account and it all sort of happens and you're not really aware of what all the infrastructure that magically gets set up.
2: You could be surprised by that, right? You could be surprised
3: by that. It's a different experience out of the box, yeah.
2: So we've talked before about Nebula Commander on the show, right? But Bearded Tech has said, you know, let's make it even easier for people and has developed hosted Nebula Commander. Bearded Tech, welcome into the Mumble Room, sir, and congratulations on the launch of Hosted Nebula Commander. It looks really good.
5: Well, thank you, sir. I appreciate you having me on, too.
2: So tell us, I guess where you think this really stands out, like where this is really unique, what you've got here that you think is special sauce.
5: You know, the two or three biggest things that set this out from... You know, Define.net and other services is number one, completely self-hosted. None of your data touches anyone else's, none of your data you're transmitting through your mesh network touches anyone else's servers. Mm-hmm. All of your lighthouses, all of your relays, everything stays on your hardware. The only thing that Nebula Commander Cloud touches is your definitions for all your nodes. And even all of that, 100% encrypted at rest, and including all backups, are sent through with RESTIC to a Minio instance that I own that is replicated three different times and 100% encrypted when it gets there and stored on disk as well. So I never have any way to access your information, look at your information, touch your networks or nodes. It's just a way to have your own instance and help support the project a little bit.
2: I see. So this, you got a screenshot here of, which is great. You have a screenshot here of the Nebula Commander dashboard. That would be running on someone's own network, or is this running part of the service? Because this looks great. I'm curious, like where this fits in.
5: So the actual dashboard runs on Linode. On one of a few of my servers that I have up there. Okay. And it's basically just a web front end that configures everything super easy for you.
2: Right.
5: So the major components are the web UI, which allow you to set up networks, and you can set up unlimited amount of Nebula Mesh networks. You set up groups, which are essentially incoming firewall rules. You say what can talk to what, which group can talk to which group, and DNS, which is, to me, is a killer feature, the whole reason why I started creating Nebula Commander in the first place. You can go in and you can set basically a base DNS domain name, and every single node automatically gets its own host name. So node.nebula.mydomain. And on top of that, you can go down and reach an alias screen. So you can set an alias to whichever node you want. So nextcloud.nebula.domain, and that'll resolve to whichever host you want it to resolve to.
2: All right. So, you know, I was just thinking, like, this would be so cool for not only, obviously, a small business or something like that, but I was just thinking, like, a group of friends that want to have a private network to share media and whatnot. This could be really great.
5: And on top of that, you can even segregate everything. You put people in different groups, and you can have that group talk to just individual nodes and individual groups and segregate everything. Let me throw a screenshot into the chat real quick that actually shows how the group, you can actually visualize how the groups are grouped together.
2: I love that your
4: that
2: docs,
4: cool.
2: Wes would appreciate this. Not only does his docs have a NixOS section, but they have a Flake section as well. Yeah. Wes approves. Look how good these docs look, Brent.
4: Yeah, I know.
2: Did you generate the? If you're generating these, I want to know what skill you're using because these look incredible.
5: Yeah, I just dropped it in there. So okay. It's just a nice little visualization of which node can talk to which node.
2: Yeah.
5: You can segregate it off to whichever way you want. On top of that, and you're asking if I'm generating the docs. Honestly, Cloud Code did 95% of it.
2: Jeez, did it use a particular skill?
5: It did it.
2: Wow.
5: No, just straight up Cloud Code using Opus 5.5. And I just basically directed it in planning mode to tell it exactly what theme I wanted to use. I did all the research beforehand, before even touching Cloud, of what Hugo theme I was going to use, how I wanted it to look, color schemes, all of that stuff.
2: So good. It's really pro. Are you thinking about approaching some local businesses and being like that, maybe have multiple offices, something, or, a business like a real estate office that has real estate agents out in the field with laptops or something like that? Like, I mean, where's your head at as far as like your main or your first kind of customer that you're going after?
5: Well, I actually am using it in production for all of my clients from my small little IT business.
2: Sure.
5: I've got three customers that do backups, and it's conducted in the same way as Nebula Commander Cloud.
2: So you're able to build this and then offer it as a service to your existing customers?
5: Yes.
2: So great.
5: That's a great thing. This is where it started, just because I wanted to have something from Nebula Commander managing Nebula easier.
2: Right.
5: Because going back to our original conversation we had about this, it was because you guys bugged me about not having Nebula support in NixOS, my NixOS router.
2: And, I remember.
4: Sorry.
5: And then it just became a thing that I could use in my business, and it just works in production. I've been using it since shortly after we spoke about it. About 6 months or so now, it's been in production. And I have customers that do S3 backups with Copia UI using it. I do all of my remote access to my my remote support customers through it. And I even run a server called Controller, which is an open source remote control and visualization platform for clients. And I access all of my customers' computer data through that, all through Nebula, without having to mess around with manual configs.
2: What gets me excited about that is that, there's so much focus on the negative of AI, but this is such a great story of somebody who owns a business, has a problem to solve, you kind of iterate on the idea, and then within a year, you've landed on something that's professionally polished that you can offer to not only your existing clients, but people on the internet as well, just to the general world. You would have had to hire a dev team that would have never – I would never have the budget to hire a developer for a year to create something like that. Maybe if your business is doing well, you could hire a developer for a few months. If your business is doing great, maybe you're lucky enough to have a full-time, but for a lot of places that are running lean, this is such a powerful assistant. And now it's like it makes the business even more viable, which means that like the business might make more revenue, which means that the business might actually be able to hire more people down the road. Like it really is such an example of like, I think what are going to be a bunch of micro successes across all of our industries that are using these. I think it's a really good example of it.
5: And one of the really cool things, Chris, the whole reason I created Nebula Commander Cloud, one of our community members in this JB chat actually requested a way for me to host it for them so they can support the project. So I wasn't planning on doing this. A community member asked me to set this up for them.
3: That's amazing.
5: I landed on a price point, which I think is fairly reasonable, for $9 a month to help support the project. And there's even a level where you can set your own price and give more if you feel like you want to or need to. And, you know, I'm not looking to make gobs of money. I don't want to make profit. I don't want to, you know, quit my day job because I have this running. That's not the point of it. The point of it is to help me pay for my hosting a little bit and, you know, pay for domains and all that. I think so far total, I've had $29 worth of donations. So I'm at a, you know, a net profit of about negative $200.
2: Sure. Yeah. I mean, I get you. I get what you're saying, though. And maybe over time. I don't know. It's funny because there does seem to be like a not to derail the topic, but just to close my thoughts, it does seem like there's a financing bubble that isn't really sustainable and an evaluation for some of these companies that's going to be difficult. But then there's also the practical side of like I doubt you're going to now you're done using AI assisted development, right? Like this is tooling that you're going to, I would assume, probably continue to use for the foreseeable future and probably iterate on and use in better ways, use better tooling. Like it's – you are probably going to use tokens, Bearded Tech, for the remainder of your life, right? And and more of them. And you probably – we would all use more of them if we could today. And so that's not a bubble. Like that demand – and that's all of us on this call right now. So that part is not a bubble. Like that, there is real demand for that, those tokens, be it local, be it in the cloud. So that part, I don't know, like that's not going away.
3: No, the exact form of the delivery, if we get local stuff, more efficient version, all of that perhaps is in the air, but yeah, I think you're right.
2: Congratulations though. So, okay. Tell people one more time where to go.
5: That was cloud.nebulacdr.net.
2: Pretty cool. Congrats, sir. Thanks for telling us about it.
5: Thanks for having me on. I appreciate it.
2: I'm very excited. I think it's – and also, this is one of the things I love about Nebula is I think it is such a great platform. And I have the sense that Defined Networking would be thrilled to see dozens of platforms like this out there. I think they've always felt that one of the reasons they open source this is it's ideal for people to build on top of.
3: It just has that shared infrastructure. We have a common need. This is a really good base primitive sort of feel to it.
2: And I can't share details yet, but keep an eye on Defined Networking's blog because they have done extensive scientific performance benchmarking of the various mesh networking, and Nebula is insane. It is so fast. So keep an eye out for that. It's a great thing to build on top of it. Bearded Tech makes it easier to do so. You had one more thing, Bearded? Go ahead.
5: Yeah, two things I forgot to mention. Probably the two newest features. There's now native Linux and Windows apps for Nebula Commander that do all the management for each of the clients.
2: Very good.
5: And there's RPMs, Debs, and a Flatpak for the actual client side of the app.
2: That's great.
5: And on top of that, brand new feature I released last night, getting ready for today, an export feature that allows you to take your data from Nebula Commander Cloud to your own self-hosted instance just by a click of a button.
2: Nice. Ah, cool. Nice touch. That's a great feature. That is. All right. Thank you, sir. Appreciate you. Okay, Brentley, let's get into some news. I say Brentley because I feel like this is probably the story you've been following the closest this week is what's going on with Google closing the door on sideloading and F-Droid's response, and the new F-Droid 2.0, which I just launched on my phone.
4: I didn't know it was in the works.
2: It's nice. It's nice.
4: Yeah, it is nice.
2: Yeah.
4: What do you like the most about it?
2: Well, it feels faster. It does feel peppier.
4: Yeah. That's true.
2: Like moving between like just the I'm updating back to the main screen of apps I have to update and the way the UI updates. I don't know. That's what I noticed immediately was it was smoother.
4: I was thinking of you as soon as I installed it because one of my favorite things is the home screen has new apps category and other categories that you could just browse. And you and I are constantly looking through like F-Droid and other places just for new crazy apps that we can, I don't know, get in trouble with. So that I really like, I have to say. You know, it's better browsing F-Droid than most social media platforms out there, I say.
2: And they finally added something that I thought was broken before is F-Droid 2.0 now fetches and installs app updates by default, which of course you can turn off. But I turn that on the Play Store and on the iPhone. I don't know. I just want the apps to silently update. Every now and then that gets me in trouble, but I don't know. I like that feature.
4: I tried to wrestle old F-Droid into doing that, and it got pretty far, but every once in a while it would just not until you opened it and stuff. And I'm finding so far that at least the beta of the 2.0 that I'm running is a little bit better for that, like more reliable, and it just works. Like it doesn't fail as much doing background updates. So I'd say if anybody wants to give it a shot, it was pretty easy. I just went to old F-Droid and looked at F-Droid in F-Droid, and then you can pick the beta version and just upgrade to it. I'm not sure if they have 2.0 on there now. I haven't checked in a day or two, but it was super easy to try it. And they even have the other F-Droid version, F-Droid Basic.
2: Okay.
4: Which is F-Droid, but without a couple features like the close nearby features for sharing and stuff like that. So it's a little bit simpler. So if you want to run them like side by side, you can.
2: I would like to try that,
4: which is a
2: feature.
4: Nice way to compare them.
2: We are hurtling towards the, I don't know what we call it, closing down Android side loading. 96 days until lockdown. Keep Android open.org. I guess we don't really have, it's not changing, right?
3: Seemingly not.
4: I haven't seen any updates or anything. The last thing I read about it was that Google would allow you to sideload, but in a very nebulous kind of way, which I'm not sure is what we want. But
2: yeah, there's going to be a pre-approval mechanism, right, that they have to go through.
4: Mm-hmm.
2: Yeah.
4: Why are they doing this?
2: If the graphene partnership with Motorola doesn't hit, like if it's not great, I don't know what the argument is. I don't know. Unless you're willing to have a less than smartphone experience, I just don't know what the argument is anymore for Android. It's like the iPhone, especially if you turn on encrypted iCloud storage where the keys are handled locally on the iPhone. I don't see how you could argue the iPhone just is a better platform. If you're going to have the same lockdowns or close to it that the iPhone has for app loads, well, then now we're going to kind of compare apples to apples.
3: Not a good comparison.
2: And it doesn't hold up, right? Because I can get a faster phone with better battery life, a better ecosystem, and superior apps by about 5 years. And then also it has really, really, really good security. Now, I don't know if it's better than Graphene OS, but if Graphene OS can't use the Cash app and it can't use my bank app and I can't get this, like it starts to become a dumb phone again. And that's a real regression. And they're saying that they can't really support the new Pixels that are coming out. And so it's kind of all in on the Motorola device, depending on how that goes.
3: Yeah.
2: Which that's I love the project, risky, and I would really, really like it to work out. None of this is really their fault. It's not their fault.
3: It's just a terrible ecosystem right now.
2: Yeah, it's really a shame.
4: I would, you know, if things go poorly with Android, I would totally be open to running a Linux phone, but I'm not convinced we're there yet. But if someone wants to convince me otherwise, like, I'm not convinced the hardware is, you know, modern enough to be smooth.
2: WebOS was.
4: But also that the software is there. But if someone wants to convince me otherwise, it'd be
2: WebOS was the only hope. WebOS with good web apps was the only hope. And now it's been perverted into an LG spying OS.
3: Yeah.
2: It's just gross. So, yeah, I'm really not feeling great about the direction of the Android ecosystem. And then just to wrap it up with a tiny little Android rant, you know, I mentioned recently that I got this Xiaomi Android puck that's like their latest. It's got a good processor. It's got good RAM.
3: Yeah, for the Google TV.
2: The Google TV experience is when I use it, I am so angry at humanity. And I am so disappointed in every other human on this earth, because the only reason that product is allowed to exist is because the rest of you out there have tolerated this. We should not tolerate products of this quality. Google should recall that from the market. And the fact that you just, well, it's good enough. No, it is not. You should demand more. And I don't care if you're buying a cheap Android knockoff or, God, my God, had I spent the near $300 on the Google TV, could you imagine how livid I would be? I cannot express to you the gap between Google TV and Apple TV. And I'm not an Apple fanboy. I cannot express to you the gap. It is like it's like using the iPhone and then going over and trying to operate an F-15 fighter pilot. It's like an entire different trajectory of technology that is not designed for a normal day humans to use, that has somehow been, you know, like over the years sort of try and mold it into making it more usable, but it's its own complete different branch of technology. It is not what the other people are using at all. Here's an example. They have disabled the ability to manage applications. So you cannot just like double click the home button and close an app. Okay, well, all of the apps on Android are worse. So let's say the Netflix app is being a traditional Android app, and Netflix all of a sudden decides, even though it's been working on this TV for 2 weeks, it decides all of a sudden this TV isn't part of the household and you need to add it to the household. Okay, I'll do that. So I go through the whole process and I authorize and I add it to the household, but the app never receives the authorization signal. Okay, well, if I could just close the app and then restart the app, it might work. But there is no closing the app. You can't do that. The only way you can close the app is if you restart the entire machine. Okay, I'll restart the entire machine. First of all, I don't know why in 2026 Android still takes so long to boot. It takes iOS like 8 seconds to boot. And Android, it's a 45-second process if you're lucky on modern hardware. So anyways, the thing boots up. Then it struggles. It struggles because it's got to load these full frickin' banners of movies. It's got to load 15 tiles of different things that Google's pushing. And it struggles. But the Wi-Fi doesn't come on fast enough. So then it's airing out for a second. But then the Wi-Fi attaches. So then it has to load all of that stuff that it already tried to load. It just burned a bunch of CPU on. So the UI is kind of doing this weird update thing and things are moving around. And then, God forbid, tail scale doesn't automatically start. So, of course, none of the stuff that requires being on the tail networks. So then you got to go into the app. But the app is horrible on Google TV. And so the first time you launch it, it doesn't do anything. So then you got to close the app and then relaunch it again. I don't mean like close it. You just got to go back to the home screen and relaunch it again. Then it will connect. And it's so slow that like you're hitting the icon and you're waiting. This is a brand new device. It's just while the OS is loading, it's really slow. Once it's loaded, it's okay. Then I can go back over to the Netflix app. But of course, you don't know immediately if it's working because the machine's chugging. So you hit the Netflix app and you wait. And then the Netflix logo comes up. And then like you get the boong and you know you're okay. And now you get to enjoy your TV show. And that's just like one example. So like what happens when Jellyfin doesn't work? Well, of course, the Wi-Fi dropped for 3 seconds. So then Tailscale disconnected and it doesn't auto reconnect. And of course, the kids aren't, you know, they're not fucking network engineers. So they don't know that they need to reconnect to the mesh network. So that way they can use the Jellyfin because they're on a separate isolated Wi-Fi network. Right. They're not doing that math. So, of course, it doesn't just auto reconnect. I don't know why, because it does perfectly fine on Apple TV. Once you turn that sucker on, it's an appliance. It's on until your key expires. It's on. It can even be a network router. It's so reliable. People use it as their subnet router, their Apple TV, because it always works and it's low power and all of that. Not this thing, though. No. The Wi-Fi blips for 3 seconds and it's got to drop the tailnet and you got to go back and you got to relaunch it. But of course, you can't launch it and then just use it. You got to close it again and then open it again. Then it'll connect. Then you can go over to Jellyfin. But then since Jellyfin didn't have a Wi-Fi or tailnet connection, it logs out. So then you have to log back into Jellyfin every time this sequence of event happens. It's not good enough, people. This is not how the TV experience should work. And I plead with you, stop buying their products. I bought it thinking, okay, you all have demanded more. And it has been years since I bought an NVIDIA Shield, and it took me a long time to get the Shield to work right, and it was the only one I really liked. It's been years since the Shield. Clearly, Google and the rest of the market have upped their expectations, and this is going to be better than the Shield I bought 6 years ago. It is not. It doesn't feel really any faster, even though it's got a brand new something or other from Yao Mei in there. And I just can't wrap my head around how we're accepting this. And they're making the selections worse. The product selection today is either these third-party Chinese manufacturers or a $300 Google TV product that has the same specs and the same UI with all the same problems. And like, that's the Android ecosystem. And I'm the only thing that gives me like any kind of like positive feeling that this is going to get better is that, you know, Google's a tiny startup that's underfunded, and one day they'll grow and they'll hire engineers, and I'm sure they're going to nail this once they just get, you know, a little bit of experience under their belt, once they have a little bit of money and stability, no doubt, since they own the platform, since they own the services and all of that, they're going to make it work really good. I'm just sure it's just a matter of time.
3: Well, once they fix the YouTube app, maybe.
2: So, you know, like where Graphene OS goes, it's like the situation is not good when you step out of Graphene OS, and it's not a great ecosystem. And if that product gets less compelling because you can't use the apps you need, et cetera, because Google keeps making it worse, I just don't know if it's, I don't get it anymore.
3: It's like eating itself from the inside out.
2: Yeah. And like, what is it? Like, how does Google not see this? They don't care. But like, they're not selling more pixels by doing this.
3: Nope.
2: And they're not going to sell more Samsungs because it never really matters in the Samsung ecosystem.
3: Which is a whole other thing on its own, really.
2: You know what I'm saying? It's not like they're not going to sell more pixels by doing this lockdown. I really struggle to get it. Unless it's like...
4: It's just convenient for their engineers or something? They have to deal with less issues?
3: I think part of this is like what's happened at Google for a long time is like a totally insular management community, right? Like Apple has top-down focus. Google has like the opposite of that. There's not organization. There's not coherent plans. I mean, there are at times, right? But it's a totally different culture. And I think it is part of what it comes into this, because you might have it's one team that's not pushing this.
2: Yeah.
3: But there are broader objectives that sort of are not receptive to feedback from the bottom up at this point.
2: I just don't understand what that objective would be in this case. Like, so in the case of Android TV, what makes Android TV better is sideloading a different launcher.
3: Right.
2: Right, sideloading applications.
3: Actively working around what you're shipped with.
2: And then, it's like, that's what really made my, when I just said, fine, I'm gonna turn on the development stuff and I'm gonna sideload APKs and I'm gonna get a third party launcher. And it made it so much better, guys. Like, I think you can get much closer to the Apple TV experience. The only problem then, of course, is if you got a bad Wi-Fi stack from Android or if you got bad apps. But like, as far as the launcher goes, there's no promotions. Like, there's sometimes some of the stuff they put up there isn't even really safe for kids. It's like people making out and stuff like that. It's like, okay, I mean, my kids are teenagers now, so it's not such a big deal. But if this was even just, you know, a few years ago, I'd be like, I don't even want to see it now myself. I don't want to see it. I just want to watch my stuff. I don't know. So it's like, if you take away this, then you make Graphene OS less viable, which is, I get the importance of Graphene OS is huge. You make things like Android TV less viable. I don't like it. And we're 96 days away. And then I don't have any sense there's going to be any. And so then, like, why not just get an iPhone? And, you know, people publish through Test Flight all the time. I've probably got 5 Test Flight apps installed. And that means they don't have to go through the App Store process. And I'm running their app. Okay, well, that's just about what Google's going to do. Great. Only Apple makes it a little simpler with Test Flight at that point.
3: Right. Then you have maybe a more competent program.
2: Yeah.
3: Not this new one that's sort of in progress and not tested.
2: Yeah. It's just like Test Flight is a workflow that they bought, and it's great. It is nice. It has limits, but those are adjustable. Anyways, I'm sorry to see it go this way, guys. Android had – it's sort of rough because it's like WebOS. Linux is being used in a way that – is a perversion of its ethos and morals.
4: It's so true.
2: You know, and like, Yet nobody over on Mastodon is ranting or raging or being hyperbolic about that. Like, they're aware of it. I'm not saying they're not aware of it, but like, we're focused over here on, like, you know, bullshit AI hacking stories and boiling, you know, the ocean. But we're not talking about this constant perversion of free software that is being used. Like, I'm sure we're all current on the LG situation. That's the worst kind of domestic spying and surveillance. It's literally putting a microphone in people's living room and then using it.
3: Mm-hmm. Linux is just better at spying than Windows CE ever was.
2: Yeah, it really is. It really is. And then you have Android, and it started as something that was open and more competitive to the Apple ecosystem, and then
3: doing interesting things for a while. There's like a lot of diversity.
2: I guess in the name of competition and unifying platforms and et cetera, et cetera. But it does make me wish we had a Linux solution for the phone.
3: Mm-hmm. It's so frustrating when it just doesn't have to be this way.
2: Mm-hmm. It reminds me of that simple flip phone we saw recently. And then it's like, just take a laptop. Just bring a laptop. You know, just bring a laptop with
3: you. We should focus on making laptops smaller and just abandon the phone.
2: I think it's gone. Except we really, I mean, can you imagine trying to get through life without a smartphone right now, like during a travel?
3: Yeah, it would be impossible.
2: Yeah, during a trip.
4: Well, as long as you have your car, you're fine.
2: All right, so this is an interesting story, and I think the big takeaway is that Canonical is replacing their separate 4-week security cadence with a 2-week security cadence for kernel releases for security. So, like, every 2 weeks, they will be shipping possibly a kernel update for Ubuntu now.
3: Yeah, there's going to be users who are extremely sensitive to turnaround times can begin their own kernel acceptance test using updates available in the Dash proposed pocket. Okay. So they're also working on a path to 1-week kernel CVE fixes being available as part of this, like, general speed up, you know. And of course, part of this is kernel.org has become its own CNA and CVE issuing thing, right? Mm-hmm. And so we've seen a lot more of them. The kernel has a policy, right, that is very different than many other projects.
2: Yeah.
3: In terms of...
2: They're kicking them out these days, too, because of the amount of AI contributions that are coming in with bug fixes and whatnot.
3: Yeah.
2: And so, you know, pretty much everything's a CVE.
3: Yeah, exactly. And then on top of that, right, we have all of the rise of LLMs finding bugs and submitting them to the Linux kernel.
2: Right.
3: And it's not, you know, primarily I think it's a volume issue. It's not, I mean, there have been some severe ones, but it's not like the kernel's falling apart or anything. It's that, you know, Canonical as the upstream wants, rather than be in the business of really trying to pick and choose which one of this new torrent of CVEs really matters, make it easy for downstream users to make those calls for themselves.
2: And you pick and choose, right? Like, you don't have to do this. I think that's a pretty good way to do it for them. Do you think this is a cynical take, but are we learning here that humans have basically been producing slop for a long time and now the machines are finding all of this? And so just the torrent of fixes of just small mistakes here and there is what's going on? Is that a cynical take, or do you think that's what's happening?
3: Oh, slightly cynical. But I mean, yes, humans are terrible at writing software. But also part of it is that software is itself bad and we should have as little of it as possible.
2: Yes, that is a great point.
4: That's like, quite true.
2: Like the engineers at Tesla say at ad nauseum, the best part is no part.
3: Indeed.
2: Huh.
3: But it's interesting to see. Yeah, a new cycle starts each week. Week one, patch integration, build, smoke test, publication proposed. Week two, Ubuntu integration, hardware certification, and regression testing. It's quite the cycle to pick up to.
2: When I hear a story like this, I can't but help think of the back end engineering, the workflow, how hard they must be working to do this. Like, I just can't help but think, like, you know, somebody had to engineer that. Like,
4: but they gotta be automating a bunch of this, right?
2: I would think. Perhaps that'll be a question if we're lucky to have John on here. We'll ask and find out. All right. Thank you, Wes.
3: Mm-hmm.
2: The Netherlands is building a Nix-based desktop, in part because of issues with Microsoft. A dude named Ben wrote in. He said, in the morning, Chris, Wes, and Brent, the Dutch government is building a sovereign operating system and office toolkit based on NixOS. Maybe something to talk about on the show. Thanks for your coverage. A dude named Ben.
3: We appreciate the tip. I had not heard of this. And then it did get some more media attention down the road.
2: But he was early on.
3: Yes, for sure.
2: Yeah, he was. Yep.
3: The Dutch government's DAWO project is building a digitally sovereign government workspace around NixOS.
2: Hmm.
3: So including the OS, but also some stuff around office and collaboration software, cloud services, management tooling, and perhaps even the AI.
2: The thing that is, I think, also kind of interesting, or the juicy, spicy thing is I read that they initially tried Debian.
4: And then that two very different things.
2: Didn't work so well, so then they went over to Fedora.
4: Wow.
2: And then maybe, I don't know what the results with Fedora were, but ultimately they opted for NixOS.
3: I mean, once you see declarative, reproducible, I guess the project estimates roughly 80 to 90% of configuration can carry between deployments. I mean, that right there is kind of making the argument.
2: It's funny. I've heard this story before. When I was in El Salvador and I went and I was talking to a group, a teacher with students, and they were building a little Bitcoin, Lightning, and you know, node in a box that they could take to merchants so they could have their own local node at stores. And they tried Debian first, and I can't remember what – maybe they tried CentOS. So they tried another OS after that, and then finally, begrudgingly, the students convinced the teacher to try NixOS, and then they tried it, and they're like, okay, this is the one we have to go with. But it's not the one they start with. It's not, they don't start with NixOS.
3: Yeah, yeah, they're also
4: but
3: using,
4: like, it looks like they're,
3: oh, go on, Brett.
4: It looks like they're going to make the code for the project public as well.
2: Oh, good.
4: Which is kind of cool.
2: Yeah.
3: Open source.
4: So – yeah, and maybe that encourages other government organizations to, you know, just fork it instead of everybody making their own. That'd be nice.
3: It looks like they're also going to be using some decommissioned PCs that can't run Windows 11 anymore. So, you know.
4: Wow.
3: You love to see that. Linux making hardware that's still perfectly good continue to be still perfectly good.
2: Would love to be a fly on the wall in, like, the discussions around the technology. Like, do they understand, like, the power they have now with being able to have, like, are they going to take advantage of, like, are they going to use, like, Git? Are they going to have, like, modules that they set up that, like, set up separate types of workstations? Like, they could really build a very, very cool system that's, you know, designed for their particular use cases for different workstations and desktops and laptops and servers that all start from one source config. And, I mean, just, like, also, if they wanted to, although I don't know if they should, like, they could be very transparent to the public about how some of this is set up by just publishing portions of the config and things like that. I don't know if, maybe that's not a great idea, but there is that option, which I just think this, when you really run it through to its ultimate conclusion, it's very, very cool. Batsy just came in with a live boost, which we will try to capture. But
0: stay a while and listen.
2: Longtime UK listener, you helped me get through the testicular cancer along with my home lab obsession. I'll just run about everything self-hosted. My ADHD loves shiny things, so very interested in being able to how to vibe code my own stuff to help me with the crippling mundane tasks that don't give me my dopamine hit that I need. Speaking of which, I should check my dopamine hit. The active storage retention production. Thank you for the boost. We'll get that in the show. Production activation gates remain. Backup copy purging. Okay.
3: Yeah, so it looks like the code here is just over on a Forgeau instance. And then
2: They
3: have a separate Codeberg thing set up for new contributors.
2: I don't think I'm going to have this done in time, but it's very close. The back-end stuff isn't finished yet. I should probably wait. But
3: you
2: I
3: can
2: was
3: tease it right now. And then we'll have it next week.
2: Well, I was thinking, like, we've been talking about doing a live stream, a Clanker stream, but I guess we don't have to have this in time for it.
3: Oh, I see what you're cooking, though. I like that. Yeah.
2: Are we
4: It'd be nice, though, wouldn't it?
2: Are we viable for that this week?
3: I'm down.
2: Are you?
3: Mm-hmm. Yeah, I was busy this last week. I had some family that were in town, but this week I'm
2: Yeah, I just don't know if I mean, we had a topic, but it almost feels old already.
3: It doesn't have to be the topic. It could be
2: Yeah, that's true. Okay.
4: Are you saying, like, maybe we should do this every week so the topics don't get old and then we can...
2: Last week was particularly just there's a lot that landed. The pace of open source models that are being released is it's at a point where I put my hands up and I'm like, well, we can't track this fully. We are only able to, like, capture a couple of really interesting ones at this point.
3: But take the cream off the top there.
2: Like, the idea of pacing the frontier. Okay, buddy. I mean, it's... Every week, it's and the model capabilities are just like they're so impressive. Like, we cannot wait to be able to. Well, we can't wait. Like, Wes has been renting GPUs just so we can try out some of this stuff. I mean, everything from, like, incredible, impressive new voice dictation models from NVIDIA, new Chinese models. Just it, I mean, every week, it's really incredible.
4: They're not that useful, though, Chris. Have you heard?
2: I'm telling you, there's no slowing that down.
3: No, and I mean, right at this point, like, a bunch of the techniques are out there in talks and papers and software. Mm-hmm. That's none of that's going away.
2: Mm-hmm. And there's been an interesting experiment with, I guess, Apple, and I don't really know much about this, but I guess Apple has sort of like a transcription agent that does, what's it called when you confer with a several types of models at once? What's that called? You know, when you...
3: Oh, mixture?
2: Yeah, a mixture of models. I guess they have like a mixture of model transcription system in Mac OS 27.
3: Sounds interesting.
2: It's using like some in-house...
3: Ooh, we should look into that.
2: And it's all local, running on the...
3: Nice.
2: Yeah. But I don't know much about it. But I know they've done a couple of open source model releases. Mm-hmm. And they're all really... They run on really, really low-end hardware, like really...
3: And that, we're going to see more of that, right? Mm-hmm. Folks trying to figure out like... Once you find it useful, then you suddenly want to be able to put it in more places, and maybe now there's a little more optimization pressure on those parts of things once it's proven out.
2: Well, we should put in the housekeeping in our stream, and I should get it on the calendar. But before we do that, I have a question, and I want you to call the launch. Have you ever been at a workplace going through a technology transition? You know what I'm asking about?
3: Mm-hmm.
2: Like, I'm old enough to remember going from DOS to Windows, but I'm just curious if you, like, any kind of technology transition, anything, you know, that was, like, bumpy, I'm just curious to know. You don't have to name the workplace. You don't have to reveal too much, but I'd love to hear a little story in under 2 minutes. Call the launch. It's 1-774-462-5667, and we'll feature it in Tuesday's episode.
6: Well, I'm just going to make a quick call to my launch. I haven't checked in since yesterday. 774-462-5667. That's it. All right. 774-462-5667. Call now.
2: Will you call the launch? You know, Brent never calls the launch.
3: Yeah.
2: His lawyer calls the launch.
3: What was the last? Yeah, you're right.
2: Yeah, but.
3: We haven't heard from him for a while.
2: Well, I think we.
3: I think maybe because he's been calling the lunch by mistake.
2: Well, we.
4: It's a different phone number.
2: We realized that we could just sort of. You can delay the process if you get a lawyer that specializes in bird law. Just say that.
3: Well, there's a lot of different sort of bird exceptions and nuances.
2: It's very complicated. Very complicated. And also, you have to make a room for the laying schedule. Did you know that during like their laying season, did you know ducks lay an egg every day like chickens?
3: I did not.
2: Now, have you ever seen a duck egg?
3: Yeah.
4: Yeah. Yeah. They're larger.
2: Yeah. I've never seen a duck egg. And I'm like, how have I not? I got ducks everywhere on the farm. And I've never seen a duck egg?
3: Maybe you're.
2: I mean, there's,
4: apparently they're easier to keep than chickens.
2: There's 40 ducks in the pond in front of Jupe's probably right now. How am I not seeing any duck eggs?
3: You also have a lot of coyotes. They might be.
2: Oh.
3: I don't know.
2: But
3: perhaps there's competition for them duck eggs.
2: I hadn't thought of that. All right. Let's feed our Brent and then come back and do a show.
4: Ooh.
2: Yeah?
4: I like this part.
2: You like that? All right.
4: Mm-hmm.
2: All right. We'll be right back. Then it's showtime.
7: Oh, hey. Look at that. Here we are. The guys need a break. It's time to feed Brent.

0: right, boys.
1: So don't call it dead air. That would simply be wrong.
2: Yeah, he looks full now.
1: Because we made this great song.
0: Did you get a snack in you, Brent?
2: He might actively be
3: chilling. I've got several snack items in me, actually, so I think I might be in good shape.
0: I have snacked my way down to just nothing but blueberry muffins, which I don't have anything against blueberry muffins, but they, you know, when you're doing a show, a muffin lasts you about 15 minutes, you know?
3: Well, it's all carbs. You got it. You got it.
2: Yeah, you need like something more like a brisket.
0: That?
3: Yeah.
0: With a little side of eggs. I got so many eggs. Okay, so question, though. Question, Brent. Question. Question.
2: 3.141. No.
3: Wait, why do you have so many eggs?
0: What do you think?
2: It's the ducks, remember?
3: You mean you didn't see this one coming?
0: I mean, I did, but then, like, I thought maybe we'd keep up with it. Gave Les a batch.
2: Yes, thank you.
0: Gave Ange a batch.
3: No, nice.
0: He was giving out a batch. The problem is we keep running out of places to store them.
2: You just need to really mark them up and then make them JB swag items.
0: Yeah, there you go. Put them on the garage.
3: Oh, gosh.
0: Put them on the garage. Okay, if you'd like to get in our chat room, really, I mean, I love that you're over there in the YouTube chat, too. Hello out there. Thank you. I'm glad you like the Foxglove Says Great Break song. Brent's bounced, huh, on liquidity. Oh, I'll have to look at that. Brent, you need more inbound liquidity on my Albie Hub.
3: Oh, darn. Okay, we should figure that out.
0: So, if you want to be in the chat room where we get the titles, you got to use the Matrix chat client, which you can get at app.element.io, and then you want to get in the Jupyter Broadcasting server and get in our general room. And then you can bang suggest a title or the mumble room, but you can't bang suggest a title.

0: And we use all of our brain juice doing the show, mm-hmm. so our title juice is...
1: It's weird, mm-hmm. because in this, we have experienced this. If we were just watching the show, we can bang away. Like, we can bang during the entire... Bang, bang, bang, bang the entire show. Wes is particularly good at it. But during the show, almost impossible. But you know what I should do is I should bang... I don't really like the one I came up with. So this is the bar. I'll bang suggest the bar I think we need to get better. I'll show you this. So I'm putting it up on the chat. Okay. Mine was KDE versus slop. And I think we can do better.
2: You're right. We can do better.
1: See, we did invite Nate on, but he is traveling. So then I guess we got a little spicy. But when you know what, Riz? I thought that same thing. We need a community OS we can reflash these smart TVs with.
0: Oh, that would be great.
1: That would be great.
2: I'm surprised that hasn't happened yet.
1: Well, I'm sure they're locked down to the schnoz, you know. All right, sir. Are you ready
2: to
1: record?
2: We can use our new. Okay. I'm fine.
1: I wonder. That had crossed my mind, too. All right. Record in 3, 2, 1, record. Hello, Drew.
0: Hi, Drew.
1: That's Drew right there.
2: Is that Drew?
0: Look at him. Cool hat.
1: Everybody jump in at 4. 1, 2, 3, 4.
3: 4.
1: A little late there, Brownlee.
2: What, really?
4: I wasn't ready.
2: Oh.
1: Let's do it one more time. 1, 2, 3, 4.
3: 4.
4: 4.
1: Okay. A little late still. I think we just got a little latency today.
2: I'm blaming you.
1: Okay. It could be. I mean, I am Comcastic. I'm sorry, Xfinity. I love that.
0: It makes sense as a name and brand.
1: So good. Okay, boys, here we go. Get yourselves ready. It's a go time. In a 3, in a 2.

0: friends, and welcome back to your weekly Linux talk show. My name is Chris.
1: My name is Wes.
2: And my name is Brent.
0: Hello, gentlemen. Coming up on the show today, the KDE AI debate has blown up just as the project was trying to draw the line between useful assistance and low-effort slop. And as KDE turns 30, we'll look at the next chapter for Plasma, and it's big. Plus, why we think the next systemd could be worth paying attention to. Then we're going to round out the show with some great boosts, some picks. And I cannot wait to tell you about this pick. I have wanted something like this for years. And then, of course, we got a lot more in there. And to help us get to all of that, we got to bring in our virtual lug. Hello, Mumble Room.
3: Hello.
4: Hey, Chris.
5: Hey, howdy.
4: Hello, Brian.
0: Hello. Hello. Thank you for joining us. And hello up there in the quiet listening and everybody watching live. And hello to our friends over at Defined Networking. 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And now, I don't know if we've mentioned this, but Defined Networking's API makes it easy to give your Nebula host friendly DNS names automatically, and it keeps those records synced as your network changes. Ping it via the API.
1: I think that's something folks have been wanting.
0: Use the API. 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Thank you, Define. So it's kind of a KDE week on the show. And, you know, both you boys are very, very happy Plasma users. And I've used KDE for ages and ages and ages. Got it running raw here. And I was reflecting early on, you know, putting my wife, then Angela at the time, on, like, I think version 2. It might have, I don't even know if we were still calling it the K desktop or the cool desktop environment. And it was rough, but it showed so much potential. And so this is a really great week because we're nearing 30 years of KDE, and Plasma 6.8 is really looking sharp. And it's kind of their flag saying, we are an all Wayland desktop as of the 6.8 release.
1: Yeah, I mean, you mentioned like almost 30 years. That means almost 30 years of running on X11.
0: Yeah.
1: So wow. I,

0: kind of a consequential change, I would think.
1: Yeah.
0: They will keep supporting Plasma 6 with bug fixes and stuff into early 2027. So there's at least some support. And I'm sure, you know, some other downstream LTSs will take that even further.
1: Yeah, I'll tell you who's going to use that. People that need remote desktop.
0: Right.
1: I mean, really, if you need remote desktop, there's options with Wayland for sure. And a single desktop probably going to work okay. But if you need advanced stuff, you need multi-desktop, multi-screen, things like that. I don't even think they're trying to ship that in 6.8, right? That's just going to be a down-the-road
0: thing. I think
1: thing.
0: It's recognized. It won't be ready for that.
1: Okay.
0: And I think the project understands as well, you know, that it is kind of critical for X11 holdouts for many folks. And they have made progress, though, right? Bidirectional clipboard sync, adaptive RDP quality, lower latency, unattended session improvements.
1: Exclusive mode?
0: Exclusive mode.
1: That's pretty sweet. Locks the physical display and gives the remote user a virtual display.
0: They do have quite sophisticated virtual support now, which is pretty great.
1: Mm-hmm.
0: So I think there's a lot cooking. It's just, you know, reliable, polished, rock solid remote desktop is a pretty non-trivial ask. So there's a lot to get right.
1: It's doable, though.
0: Oh, yeah.
1: And they'll work on it. They'll work on it. But 6.8 is going to be a really solid release. If you are on a, if you're on a stack that Wayland works well with, you're going to love it, I think. I mean, and there's so many nice things. Like, they're working on Cup, including Cup, which is a backup tool that I would like to have Brent look at, actually. See what Brent thinks
0: of it. A little
1: Cup.
0: Brent special report. I like that idea.
2: Oh, okay, I'm adding that to my list.
1: Do you want to be our backup specialist?
2: Okay. When our do we want to backup? Do this? Do you have a deadline?
1: No. I just, maybe, you know, when 6.8 comes out or something, because it comes with 6.8.
0: You know, I think this is some of this, right? We saw them taking a look at like ButterFS snapshot display in Dolphin and stuff.
1: Mm-hmm.
0: I think as they're working on KDE Linux, right, and they're kind of working on towards a KDE Linux 2 sort of situation, they're really thinking holistically about that whole experience. And even if maybe you use a different distro's lower part of the plumbing, the fact that KDE is thinking about that means there's going to be affordances at the KDE level to enable that kind of thing. And I think that's going to pay a lot of dividends. Like, things like backups.
1: Yeah.
0: Because then maybe you need more explicit hooks in KDE to support that, and then other things can use.
2: It feels like that's one of the advantages of being around for 30 years is you can, you know, look at the peripheries of your main offering and really make those smooth.
1: I think the long-term future is bright for them, too, because they got €1 million from the Sovereign Tech Fund recently. And if you look at how they're spending the money, it's around boring stuff like building and improving the automated QA infrastructure and backup and restore features and factory reset features for the desktop and improving security infrastructure and, you know, maybe the ability to work with things like network file shares a little easier. Like things, it feels like money is kind of going. It's not a ton, but €1.285 million is notable, right? That's going to pay for some developer time. Like it's being prepared for wider deployment in public sector use, I think.
0: And, I mean, it seems like a pretty good fit for that use case, right? Like, it's got a familiar way to interface with the computer. I think a lot of people could be able to interact with it. And as we know, at this point, it's both very flexible and configurable and pretty rock solid out of the gate.
1: A lot of, you know, honestly, WebDAV is a pretty native, you know, internet workflow. They got great WebDAV support in there. They've got a pretty good personal information management suite in there for managing your calendar and your contacts, which you can load in there. Yeah, and like you say, like you could make it look a lot like Windows. In fact, one of my favorite layouts is the Windows 2000 kind of retro look in Plasma. I just think it looks fantastic. And you could go to a corporate workstation and replace an old Windows box with that, and they'd be pretty happy.
0: Yeah, I think you're right about that. Speaking of workstations, right, it sounds like some of the configuration management work that's being put in here is actually explicitly aimed at centralized
1: fleet.
0: Policy and like fleet stuff.
1: This is what I'm reading. Like, okay, we're improving the QA process. We're improving the security infrastructure. We're building things like factory reset and backup. And we're also looking at tools that make it better for fleet administration. This all reads to me as signals that it's being prepared for improved public sector use on the desktop.
0: That's a serious project.
1: And that is the kind of thing that once done could go on for 20, 30 years, you know? You know, once, I mean, especially because they're not paying licensing fees in the traditional sense, hopefully they'll kick back. But if a government, like a large government, were to really base a workflow around Plasma, why wouldn't that stick for 30 years?
0: I mean, you could see if it took off too, right? You kind of get a shared base that everyone can contribute to, whether you need to just add something for yourself or then it ends up being widely adopted.
1: In the bootleg earlier today, previously in the stream, we were talking about the Netherlands building a Nix-based Linux desktop. And that same sort of thing where that gives them the ability to deploy a system where the vendor doesn't force them to roll to a new version at a particular point, and the desktop environment can be managed. And it really is a lot of what people liked about Windows and group policy without the licensing or the forced forced obsolescence. Mm-hmm.
0: And like as much or, you know, control as you'd like in terms of, you know, building from your own caches internally with only approved software.
1: Right. And it's been verified and secured. And they can move more at the speed of government.
0: And you know what runs great on NixOS? KDE Plasma.
1: Yeah.
2: Do you think they're using Flakes?
0: Yeah, come on.
2: Right into the show. Let us know.
1: The Netherlands are. So, I mean, interesting. Anyways, it's really great to see that. And to see that kind of, you know, I'd love to see them get even more than €1 million, you know? But let's keep that going. There has been a bit of a dust up that I think kind of has been boiling probably since about April, I think, if my timeline is right on this.
0: Certainly not just right now. It's been a longer discussion. Yeah.
1: But it kind of feels like this last week, it really kind of flared up to the next level where it's worth talking about now on the show. Nate posted a blog post called KDE and AI, You and Me, which probably has the most succinct and authoritative summary of this. So we'll link to that in the show notes. But the short version is KDE as a group has been debating how to handle LLM assisted contributions, especially the bad ones, low effort stuff that people are just trying and then they're throwing in. And the merge request and all of that to process that, to figure out which ones are real, merge those, which ones are crap, reject those. It's a lot of just crappy, grindy work for the maintainers, and it's only growing.
0: Yeah, and this is something we've seen a wide array of open source projects having to deal with at this point.
1: Yeah, and Nate Graham proposed guidelines that were not an AI ban, but to essentially say, use the tool you want, but you must understand the results and you must be able to verify it, and you just can't dump the work on the maintainers that you can't defend yourself. And that, even just sort of being open to the idea of AI, is an agitator to some in the community. But then almost at the same time, Academy was going on and they featured a talk proposing a really gentle, more kind of be open to the idea of AI agents working with the Plasma desktop. And they kind of had the outside look of like the rest of the world's moving very aggressively here. We're going to have new users show up that might expect this functionality. We maybe should have an answer for them. And I'll link to this video. The video is called What Would It Take? A Lovable Sovereign AI Native KDE.
0: You're kind of trying to imagine what that might look like.
1: And they were very gentle. I mean, they were very, very gentle in this video. Everything was a maybe, we should consider, we could. And they were very focused on protecting data, protecting privacy, and local open AI. Like, that was really as controversial as they got in that talk. But with Nate's proposal and this kind of seemingly more open to AI and KDE talk at Academy, those two things collided online, and a policy that was maybe a decent idea became an inflammatory topic. I think, is that a fair summary?
0: Yeah, I think so. Also, I just want to point out, too, in that talk, they did explicitly say, you know, obviously the desktop needs to keep working without any AI or LLM tooling, right? That still needs to be first class.
1: Yeah. No, it was more about like, we've got Dbus, we've already got all these communication protocols. We just need a little, essentially what they were really proposing was safety barriers and restrictions on what is capable now. Like, there's a lot more access if you point an LLM agent at that they have, that they were saying we should probably wall some of this off, is essentially what they were saying.
0: Well, and that's the benefit you get when you have intentional interfaces, right? So like, I've been trying out the KWIN MCP, but like, you might have to try to get one thing that you want. You might have to get more information than you need.
1: Yes.
0: Or like, it has to use some private internal APIs that should probably be, you know, explicitly considered and made intentional public APIs.
1: So that turned into kind of, you know, an online firestorm of should KDE permit AI and LLM assisted contributions at all. A group of people standed up a website that put together a lengthy, you know, positioning KDE and Plasma against AI as a community.
0: Right. It became more not just a discussion about what, you know, like the concrete thing of how to help maintainers deal with this. It became sort of a, as often these situations do, a comment on the total judgment of what AI is and if you should use it, and a much larger conversation.
1: And then it involved like digging up social media posts of people to try to discredit people in the arguments. I mean, it got kind of ugly. And the end result, of course, if you look practically what happened, is a proposal that was intended to give maintainers actually more power to reject AI slop was then portrayed as opening Plasma and KDE to the door to AI, and so they just rejected all of it, so now there's nothing. Now there's no policy. And we're right back to where we were when we began with this whole thing. And Nate posts, in his September 23rd post, pointed out that a couple of the people that joined the big fight around AI weren't known to be KDE contributors. And really, they shifted the fight to the morality of AI generally rather than the contribution roles. And that's sort of when it went off the rails. And KDE had to lock out participation to some folks. I mean, it got bad.
0: Yeah, I think that particular ticket thread thing is even now closed and gone at this point. But, of course, it spilled out to the wider social media and various places where people talk about Linux.
1: So there's a couple of questions in here. And the first one, I think this is the quickest one that I just like, is, to me, Brent, it seems like the obvious unspoken position of the anti-AI crowd seems to have a quiet assumption that if they can hold out and if they can ban AI and AI-assisted contributions, it will eventually just go away. Do you agree that there's that kind of baked-in assumption to this, or am I misreading this?
2: I think that's the intention. I don't know if everyone who's pushing back thinks that's a reality long-term, but maybe it's like, hey, let's put the brakes on now before we can figure out like what this is actually going to mean for the future. But the problem I have with that is it's almost forcing projects to take like an all or nothing approach. Like either you use a tiny bit of AI to help you manage tickets and stuff like that, or you don't integrate it into the project at all. And that's doesn't seem nuanced enough. Mm-hmm. Like we can do both if we're thoughtful about it, which if you read some of Nate's original suggestion and proposal on how to do this is very reasonable. And we've seen many projects recently, including the Linux kernel itself, do very similar proposals. And yet this one, for some reason, caught certain people's attention and got very fiery.
1: Okay, Wes, my question for you, this is just sort of the easy ones, but I just wanted to ask you, like, there's another assumption, I think, that might be baked into the anti-LLM crowd here that is tenuous at best today and not going to work long-term at all, in my opinion. And that is that it all hinges on the ability to determine the difference between a human-generated contribution and a machine-generated contribution. And it sort of hinges on this assumption that's going to be detectable and that the machine-generated code is going to be worse.
0: Yeah, and that you should try to do that detection, that detection has value, right? That
1: oh, you're blowing my mind. Okay.
0: Right? Like that, yeah, there's not only can you detect it, which is not always true.
1: Right. And will be harder and harder.
0: Yeah, for sure. And then there's just like, does that add something? And that's where I thought the original proposal was so interesting because it didn't focus on sort of the provenance of the code. It focused, like it was kind of just saying to maintainers, you have permission to say no, right? And
1: the people that contribute need to be responsible for the code.
0: Yes. It didn't change the standards of the project. The code review standards remain the code review standards, right? And that's kind of the point is if it meets those standards, kind of what Linux is doing, or it doesn't, and you're responsible for it. And this is where the outside pressure kind of sucks in both sides, right? We have folks against it, but it kind of means anything you do can feel like you're taking a side as well. So it's not like you might want to, as we've talked about on the show, right? There provides a lot of opportunity for folks who haven't felt like they could contribute to these projects to contribute. But that also comes with the responsibility of knowing how to do so responsibly. And I think that you can also feel pressure as a maintainer if you say no to something or you know, you need to reshape this and then you're not getting responses, that now you're coming out against AI, even if you're just trying to maintain neutral standards of the project.
1: So then I thought maybe I'd try to steel man the other side. Unless there's any, I mean, because I think those are arguments against the anti-LLM crowd. Where I think maybe they do have an argument is the inundation of stuff that just burns up maintainer time. And that is a legitimate problem because the cost to produce those crap pull requests or whatever is just going to be cheaper and cheaper, and it's going to be more and more people that have access to it. And it's going to be everything from some crap chat bot to like an actually advanced, you know, code generation harness.
0: And you used to have a useful signal, right? Like it took a fair amount of work to learn how to contribute to a project like that and go through the motions with Git and to shape your thing and figure out how to open the merge request. And now that's the cost has just gone way, way down. And so it used to be just that the fact that it existed was at least reasonably high signal, even if you ultimately didn't accept it. But you combine that with just the, you know, huge increase in the number of them, too.
1: But I think, you know, you got to really realize the state of the system now. Even if Anthropic and OpenAI went away tomorrow, you know, right, but even if they did, like, you know, they just cratered into themselves. The open source models are good now, and there's so many of them, and they're releasing so frequently, and it's so competitive. It's actually to the point of you can't keep track of it. You can kind of watch some of it, but it's just the model releases are so fast and furious right now in the open source world. And a lot of them, I mean, you're primarily using open source models.
0: Yeah, mostly.
1: And you're generating very usable functional results.
0: Yeah, I mean, I do occasionally use proprietary models to do some review or, you know, whatever. I use a variety of models just because that seems like it's useful. But yeah, you can get all kinds of productive work done these days.
1: The LLM assisted coding, though, is just probably not going away. And I know I've made this analogy before, and I'm not the first. But Brent, I love talking about this with you since you have a photography background. But
2: oh yeah,
1: like there was a period when you could, as you know, photographer maybe plausibly believed that digital photography was just bad photography. The first digital cameras sucked, and the people that were most likely to use them were amateurs, so they didn't know how to frame a photo. They didn't know all the secret locations to go get a great photo. They didn't know the rules to composing a great portrait or anything like that, and the camera quality sucked. So, like, it was easy to dismiss, and professionals wouldn't even touch it, right? But, of course, that changed over time.
2: It was super interesting for me to be a professional photographer, or at least at the time when digital was becoming usable, let's say, because I've used digital cameras where you stick a, you know, floppy drive into it.
1: I had one of those back in the day.
2: Like 0.2 megapixels or something. Yeah, those were fun.
1: You could fit like 10 pictures on the floppy disk, and that's how low quality they were, because the floppy disk was 1.4 megabytes.
2: It was the easiest way to get a photo into your computer, though, right?
1: For sure.
2: And it does remind me of AI quite a bit, too. So I agree with your analogy, because the technology has actually been around for a very long time. It's just the difference between it being just widely available and easy enough to use that someone who's not an AI researcher can use these things. So the really interesting thing about photography that I think applies completely here was when I lived through the transition between film and digital, there were some photographers who were early adopters, which we can see in this this realm as well. And those photographers tended to be the ones then that when the technology was good enough, which it was moving fast, so that was like 6 months later, they were way ahead of the people who were pushing back on just keeping, you know, we've been doing film for 100 years, why should we give it up? And these days, film is like just a hobbyist's activity, which is awesome. But if you're doing professional stuff, not digitally,
1: it's just the irony there that,
2: the way,
1: you know, you could probably describe digital started as a hobbyist thing. And now imagine a professional shop that just banned digital photography. That shop is either gone and dead now, or it's like some top tier specialty that only does glass and, you know, analog, right?
2: Yeah, you nailed it. Exactly.
1: It's like the two routes.
2: And typically they end up scanning the stuff into your computer anyways. And it does have a different look and feel, but, you know, as far as productivity goes and accessibility and stuff, it turned around completely. Digital is far, far easier than the film stuff now.
1: And the AI assisted code's going even faster than the digital photography did. And so a band that is presumpted on we're getting too much slop reports, you know, AI generated code is bad, is just not going to work forever. It's not sustainable.
0: Yeah, and it maybe wasn't the problem anyone asked for, right?
1: But that is a big thing.
0: We have this problem now, and I think it does behoove us to try and figure out how to teach people how to use these tools to get code that is up to the standard and can be, you know, collaborated on and can actually help projects. And then, of course, the social etiquette that goes with that too, right? Because at the end of the day, for the most part, we're not yet on, you know, crazy bot swarms opening these themselves. It's mostly human-driven folks using these tooling. And so there's the human layer of, like, what you have a role in what you're submitting. And if you submit stuff that is just spam, it's kind of just spam.
1: It is fair to underscore, though, like, we've never had a shortage of patches. That's not really, I mean, maybe some projects, but big projects don't really have a shortage of patches. They have a shortage of maintainer time and attention. Yes. And that's been the problem we've had for a long time. And this is mm-hmm. making that worse.
0: Because it can take a lot to get a patch from like technically solves the problem to actually fits in with the rest of the code base and the roadmap and, you know, the wide array of factors that might go into it.
1: But here's a simple, like, little logical scenario why banning LM-assisted code doesn't make sense. Because if a human writes a terrible 3,000-line patch manually, they would reject it because it's terrible and it's 3,000 lines of code. And if somebody uses an LLM to generate a beautiful 300-line patch and they understand every line that was written and they have tests for it and they can maintain it, they would reject that too just because it was LLM-generated even though it is substantially better than the other patch.
0: Yeah.
1: And that just doesn't make sense.
0: Yeah, that's where it feels like it's the wrong test.
2: To me, I see the difference as like using AI as your like a tool in your toolbox to generate the code versus having AI be the author. I think there's quite a difference in that. And what all projects are looking for is the tool use one, not the authorship, because then someone has some skin in the game, I guess, mm-hmm. And can maybe stick around and help maintain the thing that they just dropped. That would be a concept.
1: You know, and I know this isn't how they think. They're not corporations. They don't look at, well, it's funny because they like to look at the market. They like to try to build products to draw in new users. But then if I ever suggest that they should think competitively for a moment or something like that, then we're open source projects. But just from a differentiating standpoint in the marketplace, the GNOME folks are going hardcore anti-LLM from the whole ecosystem, right? And so, you know, if you want to make a moral stand, GNOME is going to be the project for you. If KDE and Plasma make that same stand, you just removed a differentiator in the marketplace and one that could be significant. And we note that they got $1 million or 1 million euros in funding. Well, that is great. Oma Archie is over $18 million in a couple of months, right? It's not, I think it's beyond $18 million.
0: Yeah, 20 maybe now?
1: Yeah. And the reason for that is, A, because DHH has contacts because he's the creator of Ruby on Rails, and some of these donors have built their business on top of Ruby on Rails, and they owe David a solid. But I think the other obvious accelerator has been the moment they positioned it as an agentic-friendly desktop, they started getting millions of dollars of funding. Now, I'm not saying KDE should play games just for that kind of stuff. I'm pointing out that there could be advantages to differentiating in the marketplace depending on where the funding and where the interest is and where corporations want to go and all of this. And being a desktop that is at least amenable to that workflow, doesn't necessarily have to promote it, doesn't necessarily have to encourage it, but just isn't hostile to it, is going to open it up to a new type of user that is coming in droves. The reason why people cannot wrap their heads around it because it's just dot files and themes, they say. But Oma Archie is saying, if this is the workflow you want to embrace, we're the platform for you. And the result is they're getting $20 million in funding and a lot of attention. Plasma could do something that is probably more approachable and amenable to the existing community, that fits more within the existing values of the community, that still taps into some of that interest and excitement that's in the broader marketplace without having to align themselves, without having to do any of the branding, without having to do any of that stuff, but just by making Plasma a better and safer place for those types of workflows. And it starts with figuring it out here with the submission process.
0: Well, and, you know, I just think, like, you don't have to... We don't have to accept, like, the proposal from some folks was KDE for people. I don't think we have to accept that being amenable to that, having composable APIs that AI agents can use as well as humans, the only way to do that is to make something that isn't also a first-class thing for people. I don't think that's true. And so
1: who's using the tools? People.
0: Right.
1: And I think this is where, when we look at what holds Linux back, and we can't really wrap our head around why it doesn't get broader market adoption, because you cannot see a market signal when it's smacking you in the face. And that's just always been the case. And we've never had, until companies came around, like System 76, we didn't have anybody that was paying attention to a particular market signal and trying to build for that. We had this, we're trying to draw in new users, or these broad things, these broad, broad strokes. And when we do see the signals, like $20 million worth of signal, we still don't know how as a community to properly interpolate that signal and act on it. But I think it's just obvious that long term, if Plasma goes anti-LLM and GNOME goes anti-LLM, then desktop projects like Hyperland and others are going to be what fits that market need and not Plasma. And it could be, and this is where I think – this is where I say the Linux community holds itself back. It could be that new demographic is 10 to 20 times larger than the existing demographic that also is – their problems are solved by Chromebooks and tablets.
0: Yeah. You know, it's like with free software, we didn't just accept that like we weren't going to do stuff that proprietary software did. We figured out how we could do it with free and open source software. And it seems like the challenge right now is we got to figure out how do we take advantage of this stuff? How do we access funding and sources and the next wave of things without compromising on the values that we hold dear? We haven't figured it out, but we need to.
1: Well, because we're stuck on this conversation of all or nothing. We're stuck on this mm-hmm. binary thing where there's these sort of baked-in assumptions that you're going to be able to tell assisted code from human code in the future. And we're working on these assumptions that maybe it'll go away if we just ban it long enough. And none of these assumptions are going to bear out to be true in the long run. And so we're stuck in these false arguments instead of – like what I think the Plasma and KDE folks were trying to do was open up a discussion of how to do this the right way. And it got side railed by some folks that aren't even involved with the project that want to fight about the morality of it, which, again, is fine, except for then you're also saying we don't want new people coming to Linux. Is that your position? Because that is what you are saying.
0: It also sort of forces a maximalist take on the morality that sort of rejects the idea that you could ever have a system that
1: yes.
0: could be aligned with these values.
1: Right. That you can't have a system built for people.
0: Mm-hmm. Yeah. And forestalls the future of trying to do that.
1: And I just, again, I want to underscore, like, if you're anti-Linux desktop growth, then what are we trying to do here with free software? and what was the whole purpose of making something that was making the information free to the world? Like, what are we trying to accomplish here? Are we just trying to create a clubhouse that's just big enough for us to hang out in that, you know, we can pretend like the rest of the world doesn't exist? And I think what we have, and I'll end on this, is we have a lot of people out there that have made this their hobby for the last 20 years. And this is what they've got. They don't have something. They don't have another skill set. They don't really have much else. And they've devoted their lives to maintaining some of these projects. It's their hobby. It has become, for some of them, their job. It is also, for some of them, it's what ails them because they are so dedicated. And when something comes along, like the change we saw in digital photography of that kind of scale that tells them your hobby is changing and there's new people coming in that don't take your hobby mm-hmm. as seriously as you do or approach your hobby the way you do, we have this group of people that are... I mean, they're almost, it's almost a mass formation of psychosis that's happening. And then they're being supported and tricked by rich tech CEOs that are convincing them that their products are so powerful, they're going to take us all out in 4 to 10 years. And it just sort of plays into this sort of chamber that it just sort of gets louder and louder. It's a doom loop. And they're being manipulated by the very people that they claim to be against, but yet they're being influenced by them and so we don't get to the practical conversation of how do we safely integrate this in a way that actually meets our values and lets people come over to Linux and get right to work.
0: And see that they can affect change in this software, that it's responsive to them, that it can meet their needs.
1: I mean, The reason why $20 million matters is I invite the listener to go out there and add up all the money that Linux Mint has ever raised or that the GNOME desktop has ever raised or that the Plasma and KDE team has ever raised. And then ask yourself why they have raised that more money than they ever have in 3 months. There's a real interest, a market interest in a agentic capable operating system. And I don't know, you know, what makes OmaArchie agentic? They, you know, they build in some tools by default and they have some skills that make it so the tools that they build in by default know how to manage the operating system. I mean, I think that's just really, and if so, we don't have like, there aren't people thinking about how to isolate Dbus to make it private. And there's like, that's not happening. And they're sucking up market share. And I think about these projects like KDE that have been around for 30 years and they have a hole in the boat and they're not able to plug the hole or perhaps even grow because their community can't get past an argument that isn't really valid anymore. And the problems we need to solve are how to handle all of these contributions and how to make these workflows work on the Plasma desktop that isn't going to expose people's information. And we're not there. We're just not there yet. And the commercial desktops and projects like Oma Archie are just going to lap them. And they're going to continue to lose users to that stuff. So that's the latest on the AI debate. But we do have good news that I'd like to cover, including perhaps, although it's not committed as such yet, but perhaps a replacement to the Breeze theme in
0: Whoa.
1: The works.
0: Oh,
1: yeah. So there could
2: How
1: be.
2: Dare you?
1: I know there could be some big changes coming to the Plasma desktop. Dynamic ad right here.
2: How dynamic is it?
1: Very, very.
2: Oh.
1: Mm-hmm. Mm-hmm.
2: Well,
1: you want to kick us off when we come back there, B-Rant, with the ocean? With the ocean?
2: Sure.
1: All right. The motion of the ocean. All right, here we go. In a three. In a two.
2: Oh, really?
1: Mm-hmm.
2: Well, Chris, you're forcing it. What? They're going to change my beloved theme? It looks like KDE is suggesting Ocean, a new KDE visual style and design system being developed because Breeze never really had a complete modern design system representation for designers to work from. So that work is including ocean icons, ocean plasma style, an ocean application style, an ocean color theme, and even an ocean font.
1: Breeze has been around for so long.
0: Some
1: of the stuff in Plasma didn't exist when Breeze was created. I mean, I love Breeze. I'm just saying.
2: It's been around. I can't remember a time that it wasn't.
1: And since Plasma 5?
2: Yeah. Yeah. And it's been good. Like, I have no complaints. Do you?
1: No. No, and there's lots of community options. But Ocean, you know, Ocean's going to be like a complete look. They say, we took up the idea of creating a design system for Plasma that accounts for most, if not all, of the necessary graphical building blocks that developers could use that preserve consistency between graphics and code and deliver a cohesive experience for users. You can find some early designs online, and they do look kind of good.
0: I think the real interesting part is that it's being built on something called Union.
1: Yes.
0: So it's like a concrete styling effort, reaching Plasma cute, quick, and cute widgets in 6.8.
1: Uh-huh.
0: And the idea is you can have one editable style source. Exceli Latinen calls it the first shared editable source of truth for Breeze, cute widgets, and cute, quick styles, excluding color schemes. Okay, so some work in progress. But
1: hence the name Union.
0: Yeah, exactly. Because the idea, like before, you could not have a single source of truth for both of those things, and they would totally diverge, and you had to actively maintain keeping them in sync. And under the hood, it took roughly 9,000 lines of handwritten code against a poorly documented Q-style API. So you had to do a bunch of reverse engineering to even make this effort possible.
2: Wow.
1: I mean, so like when you have to build a system, you know, it's going to be kind of a big visual change.
0: Maybe. Yeah. It's not just a new theme. It's like a new system for how to do, you know, consistent theming across the desktop.
1: Yeah. Oh, this is going to be great, boys. This is going to be great. I'm really, you know, that's the kind of stuff I love seeing them work away on. We have some more information in the show notes, including, I think, a talk that got into it.
0: Yep. There's a talk there. Links in the show notes.
1: Yeah. Okay, this next story is sort of Plasma adjacent, but seems like great news for them. Framework's new 2026 12-inch laptop can now be pre-built with Fedora KDE Plasma along other configs.
0: Now, isn't that nice?
2: That is so cool.
1: I mean, I think that's just how I would order it now. So it's not just like KDE supported, but it's like a actual factory operating system choice. They must be like doing some Q&A on that.
0: I assume so.
1: That is so great. I mean, I'm sure it's, you know, it's the DIY version, but it's a milestone. Another OEM that's approachable.
0: And it, I mean, that says a lot about the entire software stack involved, I think, right?
1: KDE Linux has also been building a recovery more into the OS. We talked about with the funding standpoint. And one of those could be an image rollback for bad updates and a factory reset that I mentioned as well when a system needs a clean start.
0: Yeah, I liked the pitch here. Nate kind of said, a failed update should produce, oh, this broke, not my laptop doesn't boot anymore. And I have a big exam tomorrow.
1: Like you say, when they're building KDE Linux, which is their OS, they are thinking more holistically about all this stuff.
0: Yeah, right. I mean, and then, like, with the factory reset thing, it doesn't have to be a big deal. It can just be something you've designed in, so it's super smooth and reliable, and the data's never at risk. And
1: the investment in QA recently, too, they said they're catching failures across the whole desktop.
0: Yeah, a full system integration test, which is one of the best kinds of tests, caught Plasma crashing at startup with a panel missing. And that's the kind of thing, right, that like can really suck if you've shipped something out the door and that doesn't happen, but it can be an expensive test to like really make smoothly and not be flaky, because you probably got to spin up VMs and like have something that can tell when a panel is missing. Mm. And yeah, but it pays a lot of dividends. And that's the kind of boring detail, you know, takes time to get right work that funding really helps with.
1: You mentioned you've been playing with the Plasma, or is it a Plasma MCP or KWin MCP?
0: KWin MCP.
1: Could that be used for that type of debugging? Could you use it to like take screenshots of the desktop and see if panels aren't rendering?
0: Yeah. Yeah, you definitely could.
1: What else can the MCP, does it like read open windows? Can it?
0: Yeah. Yeah, and it'll look at the accessibility information.
1: Ah.
0: Yeah, it's got a fair amount of stuff. It also has a lot of support for virtual, like you can have a whole virtual session if you want for your agent to use that doesn't mess with yours.
1: That is, I think, going to be one of Plasma's.
2: That's sweet.
1: Yeah, that's, I think, one of Plasma's structural advantages right there.
0: Yeah, the project even says, KWin MCP provides everything needed for end-to-end GUI testing and desktop automation.
1: So you can have it spin up. Like, is it a separate activity? Like, how is it at the, do you know what it is at the Plasma level, what it's doing to get to this virtual desktop that doesn't interfere with your desktop?
0: No, you know, I've actually haven't tried switching into it.
1: I wonder if it's just activities.
0: Yeah, it could be.
1: I don't know. But that is so cool. That is really neat. It's a bright future there. If you know, using that kind of stuff to debug and especially when you're porting an application to Linux, it's got to speed up the process. And then, which we mentioned at the start, but I think we should just spend a moment on it. The KDE as a project is hitting 30 years old. And Kevin Otten's analyzed roughly 30 years of KDE commit history and found that the community peaked around 180 active contributors and then fell to roughly 110 around 2017 and has climbed back to 140 today. But the amount that they're contributing, though, I think is interesting. KDE is now producing roughly the same level of commit activity as its 2010 peak with fewer people. And 2023 contained the highest commit count week in the data set.
0: Sounds like things are moving at a pretty good clip.
1: And then this is interesting. I thought maybe we'd play a little bit of this, even though it's going to get us in trouble on YouTube. But screw them. Screw them. It's got some of our favorite people in KDE in this trailer. KDE, the documentary trailer, the story of free software underdogs. And it's a full-length film that's coming October 14th. We'll put a link to the trailer, but we'll play a little bit of it for you, too. So you can get a sense of it.
3: I always describe myself as a relative newcomer to KDE. I've only been here 10 years.
4: Using Linux on the desktop was tedious.
5: Microsoft software at that time was really, really bad. I mean, it was normal that a computer would regularly crash.
6: I saw a post on Usenet. There was this guy who had posted a call to arms to create a desktop environment.
7: The initial vision of KDE was very much driven by how can we make Linux successful and more appealing to the general public.
8: And the cool story is that it's been a bunch of self-organizing people who saw that vision, and for one reason or another, that spoke to them. And they got involved and they made it happen.
1: So today I learned that Aaron Saigo has a badass fish tank. That's pretty cool. Yeah. So the full film, like I said, October 14th from the I think it's Cult Repo is the YouTube channel that we'll be publishing that. I'm definitely going to watch that.
0: Of course.
1: That is really great. I mean, 30 years is a huge deal. So we got a whole bunch of links in the show notes with different information, more details on the remote desktop plans and where it's at right now and what you can get if you need to use it. It is working to some degree and what you can expect.
0: Maybe you want to try it and report back to us.
1: I'd love to know. I also would like to know your thoughts on the LLM-assisted contributions to projects like Plasma and GNOME. And if you agree with me that if GNOME goes one way, would it maybe be a good idea for Plasma to go another way just from like a, you know, differentiator standpoint? Boost.jupiterbroadcasting.com. Let us know your thoughts. Oh, before we have systemd, don't we?
0: If we want.
1: Yeah, no, I forgot. Let us know. Okay. All right. It's boost.jupiterbroadcasting.com. Let us know your thoughts. But friends, systemd has a new release that we thought was worth your attention. Well, Wes in particular has been getting excited about systemd 262.
0: Yes, indeed.
1: Every now and then one of these catches your attention, Wes. And I see at the very top of the list, which is why I'm surprised because I know there's KExec stuff in here, but the very top of the list, you have smaller container builds.
0: Yeah, they're just doing some stuff to support like really lean uses of systemd now. So the PID1 part of systemd now embeds 21 of the system unit files that it sort of needs to properly function. So even if you can't load those core units from disk, systemd can just fall back to its built-in copy. Now, anything that is installed on disk will always take precedence. It's really just meant as a default, but includes stuff like reboot, shutdown, and kexec, and the usual boot targets. And so the intention is just like that single PID1 has everything that it really needs in a rescue or a super small embedded or, you know, just whatever kind of situation where you might not have access to the disk you expect.
1: Let me ask you this. Is there any conceivable possible way I could use that to run a user environment in PID1?
0: I'm sure we could hack something together.
1: Okay, all right, thank you.
0: It's also can now be built as a single statically linked multi-call binary.
2: Wow.
0: Yeah, the same executable that can act as PID1. It can kind of do the whole thing.
1: Jeez.
0: Yeah. Also aimed at small containers, appliance style stuff. You're not going to see it on your like normal distro build. And it can't open libraries dynamically. And it kind of has some simplified stuff. So it is limited, which is part of why you're not going to use it in more general cases. But if you do want a super portable, ready-to-go thing, it's no longer a big, complex beast. You have, like, a single binary.
1: Is it even my system if I can't run as PID1?
0: Debatable.
1: I don't think it is.
0: This is why you don't like Android.
1: If I can't run as PID1, I mean, I'm not saying I should, but I should be able to. All right. Okay. But thank you. That's good to know.
0: Well, it is open source, so you can fork it.
1: I mean, maybe.
0: And find out.
1: What about, I thought I saw something in the feature list about unattended installs, which could be right up our alley in the future. Like so systemd first boot equals headless or something like
0: that. Yeah, it skips all interactive prompts.
1: That's so great. Take that, macOS.
0: It applies all the settings that can be inferred automatically or supplied through stuff like systemd credentials.
2: Nice. So Wes, what would you say to someone who kept believing that systemd does too much? Because this sounds like a lot.
1: He's just warming up too.
0: Well, I mean, it's in the name, right? It's the system daemon. If you think that it's intentionally still just an init system, that hasn't been true for a long
1: time. Yeah. Mm-hmm. Got to reframe on that one.
0: But there is a whole bunch of stuff that is kind of special. I'm not saying systemd is perfect, but there's a lot of stuff that is kind of special to the kernel user space boundary, especially as we try to put together more secure systems with more assurances or guarantees or sometimes performance. And you can kind of enable some really neat workflows like we're about to talk about.
1: Yeah. Okay. So let's talk about that. Because I think, are we about to talk about the live update orchestrator?
0: Indeed.
1: Yeah. This is pretty neat, Wes. All right. And this, I think KExec comes in here, right?
0: Yes. Okay. So live update orchestrator and KExec handover are sort of kernel features. Systemd is doing the useful part of bridging this. And the idea is when you KExec, right, you don't have to reboot. You just get to load a new kernel. But after that, the rest of it feels like a normal boot, right? All your application state is wiped out. Nothing's running. You just come back to like your regular, whatever your computer starts up as.
1: Sorry. Be right. We need a quick doggo. We need a quick doggo jingle.
0: Right. Doggo break. Okay, so that lets you avoid things like, you know, super slow post on your BIOS, all the stuff getting loaded up there. Yes. It's really nice for security.
1: Especially if you've got, like we mentioned before, large storage array controllers.
0: Yeah, certainly. But to make that even better, you're now able to actually hand memory between KExecs.
1: Yes.
0: So because you're not actually rebooting, nothing actually physically happens to the memory. This is a feature that just, it was always possible. The stuff just hadn't been tied together to make it actually work. And so we've seen a progression. Stuff started appearing in 2.6.1, but it gets really nice in 2.6.2 because you can basically ask for what's called a LUO session. So it's put in your systemd unit file. And then systemd will create the session and gives you a file descriptor for it. And then why that's useful is then what you do is you open what's called a memfd, which is a file descriptor, but it never lives on disk. It's just totally in memory. But you can attach that to a session.
1: Okay. Is that session live somewhere on disk?
0: No. None of it lives on disk.
1: Wow.
0: Yeah.
2: So systemd disk even.
1: Yeah.
0: It's essentially like systemd hands you a way to tell it what memory your application is using so that it can be aware of that, right? And then so after that, you can mmap it. You can just whatever, or you can write to it like a file. You can just, it's a file in memory or regular memory if you want. Use it like normal to store your application state. But the benefit of doing this, right, is that systemd knows about it. And so when right. systemd goes to do the kexec, because it sort of does most of a shutdown or a reboot and then triggers the kexec, what it does is it knows what memory it gave you. It serializes that for you. It gets it all stored, tells the kernel about it. And then the kexec happens.
1: Right.
0: That memory is preserved.
1: Yep.
0: The new systemd starts back up.
1: Right.
0: Because this is still in the same configuration.
1: Yeah.
0: It goes and grabs the memory, and then when it reloads...
1: And it's using... Is the live update orchestrator, like, it's, like, storing that?
0: Well, it makes sure that when you do the kexec, nothing touches it.
1: Okay,
0: And then it's available again to the kernel after the fresh kexec.
1: Okay.
0: Right? And so the kernel knows, and then it hands that to systemd.
1: Yep.
0: And then systemd sees this and knows that.
1: Yep.
0: And then it hands it back to your application.
1: To the application.
0: And so as long as your application only ever, like, keeps that kind of stuff in this thing... It reboots as if nothing's happened.
1: Wow.
0: I mean, it's still like a fresh boot, right? But when it goes to just load the memory and whatever its state was there, it gets what it had.
2: It's kind of like live hibernation in a way. That's what it feels like.
1: Man.
2: Without the BIOS stuff. Get rid of that BIOS.
1: I hate that BIOS stuff.
0: And so one of the use cases that some of the kernel developers were talking about that makes total sense is something like an in-memory cache, right?
1: Sure.
0: Like, okay, you've got some sort of security vulnerability. You need to do a quote-unquote reboot to get the new kernel or whatever. Stupid LLM found a terrible kernel bug that's been in there for 20 years. Well, normally, right, if you do that, you're going to lose whatever's in cache. Maybe you save it all to disk and then do a disk load to
1: sure,
0: get it
1: yeah,
0: back,
1: yeah.
0: right?
1: That would be a nice trick.
0: You can totally do that. But if you take advantage of structuring your memory in a way that the kernel handoff and the live update orchestrator are aware of, you don't even have to do that.
1: And of course, you know, for certain applications, they're going to build just for this because there's going to be certain workloads where this is necessary.
0: Yeah. And you could do this all manually, but it's a lot, right? And then systemd can just make it one more thing that's in your unifile.
1: Oh, that's pretty cool. Now, there's going to be some stuff that you can't probably expect to survive, I would imagine.
0: Yeah, I mean...
1: Probably limited.
0: Yeah, right now it only preserves memfds across reboots, so like sockets don't cross. Okay. You know, you have to reopen files if you have them on disk.
1: So you're going
0: to
1: drop network connections, logins.
0: It's still a lot of a reboot. But
1: yeah.
0: For the memory you're willing to opt into this API for, that can remain.
1: Yeah, and you got to imagine for a cloud or a server farm that needs to reboot really quick, totally worth it. It's still
0: right. So it's the kind of feature you design around, not the kind of feature you just get to take advantage of. But if do, it has some serious benefits.
1: Yeah, it's all the primitives you need. And now, so what they've really done is they've plumbed in the stuff that the Linux kernel could support into systemd. So systemd is doing that crucial piece there that was missing before.
0: Yes, and along with that, you now have a kexec count that's reported by the kernel and systemd. And so your application can be aware even of, say, like,
1: yours?
0: If it's a cold reboot, I need to read from disk. But if it's, you know, if kexec counts over one, then I know I need to, like, just use the same memfds.
1: Once a year, we should check in on your kexec count.
2: Yeah. Right? Yeah, that sounds like the next challenge.
0: I'm going to have to optimize this benchmark.
2: So, Wes, what would you say to someone who said that systemd is just doing too much? It sounds like you're still adding more on top of that.
0: I would say they should subscribe to the Linux Unplugged RSS feed.
1: Yeah. There you go.
2: Nicely done.
1: Yeah. What else are you liking there, Wes? What else are you liking in there? There's other changes in systemd. 2.6.2.
0: Systemd VM spawn, which is their little virtualization thing built into systemd for Brent there, because he loves everything inside systemd.
1: It is actually kind of handy.
2: Thank you.
0: It now supports Intel Trust Domain Extensions, TDX, alongside AMD's...
1: Oh, yeah, Brent's been asking for that.
0: SEVSMP for confidential virtual machines. And so this is the idea that you can have, like, virtual machines that have encrypted memory and are much harder to take advantage of from the host side, which is something you used to only see sort of like on big cloud hypervisor sort of situations. Mm-hmm. But now it's just right
1: systemd.
0: There. Yeah. Super accessible, easy to use. And kind of nice, systemd core dump can now receive kernel generated core dumps through Linux 6.17's socket protocol.
1: Wow.
0: Mm-hmm.
1: Huh. So Wes, what would you say to the criticism that systemd is doing too much?
0: I say it's not doing nearly enough.
1: Okay, all right.
0: Intel preserves the entire running system across the kexec. I'm just not going
1: to
0: be sad.
1: I want to reboot and come right back to my applications exactly where they were. Mm-hmm. When I can do a live stream and reboot my system, they're there. They've made it. Yeah. And roll back when it's broken.
2: Roll back, please.
0: There was kind of an interesting little AI tangent in this release. There's a four-line addition to agents.md in the systemd repo.
1: Yeah.
0: Telling coding agents to prepend a two-line review marker to readme.md when source files change. It says, remove this line to confirm you've reviewed this PR before submitting.
1: This is fascinating. So it's essentially a canary for agents that are submitting automatically to read and then sort of self-identify. Is that correct?
0: Well, it basically tells the agent not to self-identify, but to put a marker for the human and for the reviewer that basically says, remove this once you've reviewed the PR.
1: Oh, like to catch if somebody didn't review it.
0: Mm-hmm. And it
1: clever.
0: The agent tries to tell it that the agent can only add and never remove that line.
1: Yeah, yeah.
0: So it's meant to be
1: hard rule,
0: sort of an implicit human gate.
1: So you can tell if somebody hasn't been checking their AI-generated code before they submit it.
0: Now, it seems like it has mixed impacts. Like some agents are just sort of rejecting it with like prompt injection safety things trigger for it or similar. But I thought it was kind of an interesting idea, or at least it's one
1: approach.
0: Natural experiment out there in the wide world mm-hmm. of open source.
1: And then you can filter on that.
0: Mm-hmm.
2: Yeah, it gets me thinking about our previous conversation, and like maybe that's what projects need to do is like add definitions of how these tools can make PRs more friendly to the project instead of everybody just kind of willy-nilly doing what they want, which is what it sounds like is currently happening with well-defined ways for LLMs and AI agents and all of that stuff to interact with the project. Maybe that's the better way.
1: Yeah, and anything that makes it easier for the reviewers on the other end to go through and be like, okay, well, this is one I know I have to send back. This one I have to send back because they didn't remove the canary.
0: Right, this is still here. You obviously haven't had a human who's actually interacted with it yet, at least if it works.
1: Yeah.
0: And maybe you could then argue perhaps like, okay, well, if your LLM is like doing that and attempting to remove the canary and it doesn't seem like you actually reviewed it, that's a misconfiguration. You're not using your stuff appropriately. It needs to be able to handle our agent's instructions.
1: Systemd version 2.62 came out 5 days ago as we record episode 686. It'll trickle down to a distro near you, depending on, of course, your package cadence. But I see why this was a good release. And a couple of things in there I could see you playing with particularly.
0: It's kind of thing, you know, maybe it's for specialized use cases, but I bet we see in a few years that things have gotten built on top of it.
1: Oh, yes, yes. People will show up at job sites and or workplaces. They'll get hired at a company that has a big infrastructure, and they'll just discover that they've been using this stuff behind the scenes for a couple of years. Got a dynamic spot here, but I just want to say thank you, members. Remind you, get a free member boost. We appreciate you.
0: Yes, we do.
1: All right, Brentley, you feel like doing some email? What do we got? How many emails do we got?
0: Yeah, we don't have to do all of them. I just kind of put in some options here.
1: And we should shout out that
0: two of them are technically for
1: a dude named Ben also wrote in. I think, okay. Beep, beep, beep, beep. Let's do Isara in the post show.
0: Yep.
1: And
0: I can move that down.
1: Thank you. And then we could probably Freak. I'll do Freak Live right now. How about that?
0: Bingo.
1: Freak asked to give Android desktop mode a try. He says it's the real convergence, in my opinion, but it still needs some small tweaks here and there. But it's so cool to hook up a phone to an ultra wide and a mouse and keyboard and just get stuff done. Could be a nice challenge for the show. A week with Android and graphene desktop mode. Would VR count?
0: Good question.
1: Because I mean, I could crush this. I'm so far ahead right now on using Android with Termux and all of the various tools I have. I live all day.
0: I'm really enjoying this that you're finally coming around on Termux.
1: I mean, there's several tools I'm using in there that are really great. But
0: it is impressive what people have got to work.
1: It is. It is. And some of it's rough. Like, there's VR ports of certain stuff, like Moonlight, for example. You need a VR port of it because Moonlight doesn't know how to handle the some of the apps, Android apps, when you hover over them, they receive that as input, and it's bad. And the other one that does that is RetroArch, because I'm trying to get Star Trek, the 25th anniversary, to play in the Oculus. I just think that'd be a lot of fun. But, yeah, there's issues with input with RetroArch, and the VR version of RetroArch is rough. All right. And with that, feedback? You ready, boys? Here we go. In a three, in a two.
2: My goodness, we have some feedback. This one says, hey guys, I'm Ilya Pukulov, the developer of Fluxcast. Back in June, episode about 672, Wes picked up my app as his Wes pick. Wait a second. I didn't think we did Wes picks. We just got picks, right?
1: Well, when it's Are one that's competing? Picked by Wes, it's a Wes pick. Mm.
0: That's right. Well, patent pending.
2: I wanted to say a huge thank you to you, and your shout out gave the project like 150 plus stars on GitHub and brought in amazing contributors. Since then, we've been working nonstop.

0: Love this.
1: Super glad to see that it's continuing to get new features and getting better support.
2: Is this what you were doing this morning?
1: A little bit.
2: You're like, oh, I'm running late. I got up early, but I'm running late because you were making a flake, a Fluxcast flake. I see the last commit was 5 hours, 18 hours ago, and then the last commit was 5 hours ago, which was this morning.
1: Well, you know, you had to clean things up a little bit. Well, I saw all the hard work they were doing with packaging, and I just wanted to, you know, it works great on NixOS, so like, why not?
2: Why not make a flake? So there's a flake available for Fluxcast. Very nice.
3: That's really awesome. Time flake.
2: I want to give a shout out to a dude named Ben who wrote in, and we covered his feedback in the pre-show, and also Freaks Matrix feedback was also in the bootleg as well. So there you can find that bootleg if you become a member, and links to Wes's flake in the show notes for all that, right?
1: And Fluxcast itself.
2: Hey, yeah, of course.
4: And now it is time for Le Boost.
2: Let's do some boost, boys. We are trying to get us down to Texas, and Devator comes in with our baller sat boost with 100,000 sats. Hey, yes. Dev writes, just trying to get rid of my fountain sat so I can uninstall. In this age of super custom software rapidly created by AI, there's no need to put up with bugs. I created my own podcasting app with Android Auto.
1: Wow.
2: Whoa. Wow. Like, I just remember waiting years for apps to add Android Auto. Dev, you should send us like a Git link to that or something.
1: Yeah,
2: that's
1: curious
2: awesome.
1: How you built it.
2: Yeah, that is awesome. And, of course, you can use boost.jupiter broadcasting to keep supporting Dev. Don't forget, we love hearing from you.
1: JK comes in with 75,001 Satoshi.
2: All right.
5: I hoard that which your kind covets.
2: Not too shabby at all. I like that it's got that one extra Satoshi.
1: Mm-hmm. And that's because this was actually a late live boost last week that got rounded up into this report because it says, look at me. I'm the baller boost
2: now. I pictured
1: the
2: meme, you know, with the fingers. Yeah. You know, I'm going to give it to you. Thanks, JK. Appreciate you.
3: Well, Batesy boosted in 56,055 Satoshi.
2: All right.
6: Coming in hot with the boost.
3: Oh, hey, gang. Longtime UK listener here. You helped me get through testicular cancer along with my home lab obsession. And now run just about everything self-hosted that you can imagine.
2: Right on.
3: My ADHD loves shiny things, so very interested in being able to now vibe code my own stuff to help me do the crippling mundane tasks that don't give me the dopamine hit I so crave.
2: Boy, that hits home, doesn't it? That's great.
3: Yeah.
1: Well, thanks for listening. I'm glad we could help.
2: Yeah. Yeah. Thanks for reaching out. And thanks for being a longtime listener, too. We appreciate you.
1: And I don't
7: live
1: know.
7: Long and prosper.
1: That's not maybe quite a postal code boost, but it's at least a geolocation boost too, and that's always fun.
2: It is. It is. Hey, Greg the lawyer is here with 55,555 Satoshis.
8: There's coffee in that nebula.
9: Fun will now commence.
2: Just another fascist tech hyperland loving now former KDE user and patron here. KDE can take their intolerance and pound sand. Thanks for always being here for the tech and not the BS. I don't know how Greg feels about it though. Yeah. It is, I think, you know, where I reconnect with Greg, it's like when you see this really hostile anti-LLM stuff come from the projects that you use, you're like, but I'm using some of these tools.
1: Mm-hmm.
2: So you're saying this about me, you're condemning me.
1: And you're also someone who uses and loves free software.
2: Yeah, and producing free software for the first time in 30 years and 40 years.
3: Yeah, that's the exciting part.
2: Yeah, for me. And like, it
3: well,
2: doesn't.
3: Me too. Like, I've been wanting to contribute to projects in this way since I knew about open source but didn't have the skills. And so there's some of us out there that feel like all of a sudden we can help our favorite project.
2: And if I were going to like try, but if I were going to try to submit a fix to say a desktop like Plasma, I would first like pass it through you and be like, Wes, can you take a look at this? Right? Like I would just follow a process. I wouldn't just throw it over the fence.
1: Having looked at it.
2: Yeah. Mm-hmm. And I would try to understand what it's doing and I would ask for my friend to look at it. Like that just... I really resonate with that part of it, Greg. Thank you very much.
1: Moonanite boosts in with Aroa Ducks. I'm using Projectivity Launcher to get a nice, clean, ad-free interface on my NVIDIA.

0: Nvidia Shield. Perhaps this will work for your TV device as well.
1: Yeah, I should sideload while I can, right?
0: Mm-hmm.
1: What happens after the OS update comes and you've sideloaded apps? What happens to those?
0: It's a good question. I sideloaded on my very old now Google TV a screensaver thing, and it's persisted the whole time.
1: I don't think this is what I'm running on my Shield, but I did replace the launcher on my Shield. This looks like, this honestly looks like they're just directly going after the Apple TV.
0: Hey, that may be up your alley.
1: That's one of the themes they have, it looks like. They also, if you want to make it look like a PlayStation, which I never really got the whole PlayStation swirly background thing for media. And yes, I tried. Yeah, that's pretty. Okay, so Projectivity Launcher, productivitylauncher.com for that. I definitely will try to get that loaded on there, Moonanite. That looks so much better than the default Google TV stuff. Love Down Babylon. I'll take it. Comes down with 4,500 Satoshis.
2: B-O-O-S-T.
1: It's our buddy Lurks. He's a plus one for more Noster coverage. Yeah. Armada is interesting. You don't need servers. It works with Nosters and relays and can import Discord channel content and then bridges with Discord.
0: Interesting.
1: Wow. That is. He says, I'm also going to try playing with S3 now, and thanks for the coverage of Zola and Hugo. I want to host a static site for my own show and also my own .well-knowns for Noster and LN URL addresses. Yes.
0: There you go.
1: I like it. Thank you, Lurks. Good to hear from you.
0: Amunday boosts in with a row of ducks.
1: Amunday.
0: Sorry for the third boost in one episode, but have to answer your question. Indo-PACOM is shorthand for the Indo-Pacific Command.
1: Mm-hmm.
0: Which is the command structure of the military that has the responsibility in the Indo-Pacific region, a.k.a. China. You have more likely heard of CENTCOM, which is over the Middle East.
1: I think this is actually was maybe meant for TWIB, because I was asking who Indo-PACOM was, because I guess they are running Bitcoin nodes, and they have Bitcoin mining going on.
0: Interesting.
1: Mm-hmm, mm-hmm. But thank you very much, Monday. Appreciate that.
3: Well, we have Gene Bean here sending in two boosts for a total of 4,444 cents.
4: Things are looking up for old McDuck.
3: Chris should totally set up a production assistant agent that reads show transcripts, looking for things you all say you're going to do or need to follow up on. It could provide you a briefing as part of your show prep in the future weeks, too. This idea comes from how he uses agents to help produce TWIP.
1: We have to get better about how we say it. Because I have transcribes of the shows, and I throw them into QMD, and I've searched through it, and we are kind of vague about how we say it. We need to be really clear about this is something we have to follow up on. Wish it'll Netflix.
0: Maybe we need a fun soundboard clip.
1: Yeah, there you go. Thank you, Gene. That's what we need, Gene. You need soundboard suggestions that we could hit that then we just tell the bot to look for. Thank you, Bean. Appreciate you.
0: I like that Gene's trying to meta improve the show along with us. Perfect.
1: By sending value and good suggestions.
0: Yeah. Uh-huh.
3: Bean has another suggestion here for naming Chris your project you've wanted to work on for ripping media.
1: Oh, yeah.
3: He suggests ARM, the automatic ripping.
1: Ha! Got me. But Gene, it also needs to upload and all of that. But that I am definitely going to spend time with ARM. That's good, Gene. You got me. Thank you, Gene.
0: Distro Stubusen with 1, 2, 3, 4, 5 Satoshis.
5: So the combination is 1, 2, 3, 4, 5.
0: I always wanted a GNU hat, but could not find one I liked, so I had one printed.
1: Oh.
0: I work in SF, but when I point at my hat, almost no one knows what it is.
1: Sure.
0: Sometimes I forget our corner of the world is a little beautiful bubble.
1: It's nice to see Distro Stew again.
0: Or maybe I'm just old.
1: I like that hat a lot. I like that.
3: That is a nice hat.
1: Mm-hmm. Mm-hmm.
0: You know, Distro Stew, very creative individual. Thanks for boosting in, and thanks for sharing the neat hat.
1: Nice to hear from you.
3: Hey, look, it's Magnolia Mayhem, 3,777 sats.
6: This is a tasty burger.
3: Oh, hey, Chris, how's that flat pack addiction going?
1: Let's see how many. You know what's weird is I think they all just updated on me, but there's like 35 flat packs on this system right now. It's bad.
0: Do you use all of them?
1: No.
3: Does that include the runtimes or just the?
1: Oh yeah, explicitly? Probably does include some runtimes.
0: Because you're gonna need multiple.
1: Yeah, you do. Yeah, you do definitely. But I opened up OBS today and it was a totally new version. So it's doing its Aurora thing.
0: That's what you want on your production.
1: Yeah.
0: system.
1: Yeah. Thanks, Mayhem. Thanks for the report on TWIB. A dude trying stuff comes in with a row of ducks. That's 2,222 sats. Howdy, gents. Did you see that Jeff Geerling announced a home lab festival? No. That's a great idea.
3: Neat.
1: Home lab where? I'll have to look
0: and when.
1: Up. Yeah. Now we have immediately we have questions.
0: Otter Brain boosts in with 3,000 sats.
2: Boy, they are doing a lot with Mayo these days.
0: Yay, Texas Linux Fest. Wish I could join you, but looking forward to the coverage.
1: Thank you. We will do our best. I am looking forward to it as well.
0: Thank you for the support.
1: Yes, appreciate you.
7: Yes, hi.
1: Hey, Donnie comes in as our Fiat boost, as our Fiat Baller booster. Sorry, Bradley, and is sending in 123.45 in Fiat. How about that?
0: Wow.
1: That's Baller right there.
3: Brilliant.
1: That's a big, big Spaceballs boost.
8: The hell was that?
9: Spaceball One. They've gone to plaid.
1: I adopted Tailskill, then I migrated to Nebula because of you. Now I've left Dropbox in favor of SyncThing because of you. Thanks for providing such great motivation.
3: We're
0: so
3: sorry.
0: You gotta be careful with what you recommend, buddy.
1: The SyncThing transition is going so well. It has been so rock solid. It syncs so fast. I mean, I know I've used SyncThing for moving stuff before, but never for like my day-to-day stuff that I'm actively working on. Like the main thing I'm using it for day-to-day is show notes and clip notes and stuff. And I am downloading, you know, 300, 200 megabyte clips, and then I'm editing them and I'm renaming them. And all of that is just handling, and I'm moving them and I'm sorting them, and it just brilliantly. And then because
0: doesn't miss a beat.
1: It has that API, whenever a file doesn't show up, I can just ask the agent, why isn't this file on this host? The agent checks the API on the different SyncThing endpoints and comes back and says, actually, this just happened. Was it last week or the week before?
0: Yeah.
1: I was trying to move a file, and for whatever reason on this Aurora box, when I created the file, it flagged it with some sort of SE Linux metadata. And then SyncThing couldn't sync that. And
0: right.
1: I'm on
0: kind of out of its hands. It's attempting to.
1: And I'm like, why isn't this file anywhere? And how would you even track that down, right? And so I was able to ask the agent, hey, this file I need, hey.
0: And it can go investigate, take
1: hey,
0: a poke at the APIs.
1: And it did. And it said, oh, this got flagged by SE Linux. I've SSH'd into Aurora. I've resolved and it's syncing now. And then, boom, it shows right up.
3: What are you doing in that file, I wonder?
1: I remember. It's because I downloaded it off the internet. And so it marks it as unsafe.
3: Okay.
1: Yeah, because it was like a was like a MP3 file I downloaded. And because I downloaded it with, like, Firefox, it got some sort of metadata attached to it that it was unsafe. And then SyncThing, I guess, can detect that and respected it and didn't sync it. And I mean, like, such an edge case. I don't know. I've never even had that happen before.
0: What kind
1: before.
0: Of sketchy MP3s are you downloading?
1: So, Donnie,
0: I want to know.
1: I think you're really going to like SyncThing, even if you don't lean into the API stuff. I mean, because that would have happened to any. But I've been so happy with it. So thank you very much. And put that towards the Texas Fund.
0: Mm-hmm. Anonymous comes in with $25.
1: Hmm.
10: Just pump the brakes right there.
0: No message found, but we appreciate it.
1: We do.
0: Whoever
1: thank you.
0: You are.
1: Thank you very much.
11: He's a good guy.
12: He's a real good guy.
13: No, he's a great guy.
3: Well, pseudo say sure sent in $6.66. First time web booster.
1: Oh, great.
3: Just a PSA. We're starting up a meetup matrix room for the Gulf Coast, which I got invited to. Wes, I saw you in there. If you're in the area, please feel free to join. Longtime listener of the show. Thanks for years of coverage on all the things.
1: That's awesome. So the room is JB_GulfCoast_meetups, @matrix.org. So it's being hosted on matrix.org. So you just need to get on the matrix.org server to get to it. That's great. The JB Gulf Coast meetups. I want to say golf course so bad. So bad.
0: Yeah, thanks for the various Matrix folks who worked together to make this happen.
1: Yes. Jimmy sent a free member boost to say, how you guys struggle to get ads is beyond me. I've got two Meta Quests 2 and 3 sitting behind me thanks to Chris's recommendations. They're close, but the resolution is just a little too low for me to use for productivity. I want to live in that world, but as you said, it's not quite there yet. Yeah, the Quest 3 gets close, but it is a little fuzzy on the edges. But then if you go real big, it's not so bad. Yeah, you know, we actually, this is going to sound like I'm boasting, but it's just what it is. We perform very well for the advertisers because when we get the right advertiser that makes sense to us, it generally makes sense to you guys. And so it just sort of clicks. And it works really well. That's why Linode was on for years. That's why Ting was on for years. That's why, who was it after a Collide? That's why Collide was on forever and 1Password before that, and et cetera, or after that. So they once we generally secure a good direct sponsor, they tend to support us for years because you guys tend to support them and it's a good product, et cetera, et cetera. But they have... Well,
3: they might need mattresses.
1: Well,
3: our audience sleeps on mattresses mostly, right?
1: I guess now that when they're trying to reach technical audiences, that advertising base has moved a lot to YouTube and Substack and those types of outlets and social media and Reddit ads and things like that. And they've pulled back on podcasts that require one-to-one interactions and long email chains and calls when they can just go to Reddit's platform and Facebook's platform and X's platform and just buy ads programmatically. And so that's where the money's being spent these days. And even though they'd get a better bang for their buck over here and it's a more honest one-to-one relationship, the market doesn't care about those things. And so that's why we're struggling. I think it's probably the same fate that a lot of the Linux magazines found themselves in. Only in our case, I think we probably have wider distribution than some magazines. Some of the Linux magazines did, and we're worldwide by default. So those things help, but at a certain point, the advertiser seems to just kind of lose interest in this particular audience, even though we think it's one of the best in the world. So this is why we have been adopting Value for Value for the last couple of years now.
0: And why we're so grateful for all the boosts and the members.
1: Yes. Like High Five Connoisseur.
0: Indeed. Boosting from an airplane. I think I'm the first member to do so.
1: Whoa.
0: Next step. Send actual sats from the air. Great show, as always. That's wonderful.
1: Six high five, that is. That might be a first right there.
0: I've just never really thought to boost from the air.
1: Yeah.
0: Now I want to do it.
1: First job is to figure out how to get internet for free, and then boost, right?
3: Doc Vuzine sent in a member's boost. Since Chris mentioned configuring a Jellyfin server both in this episode and in 685, I wanted to make sure he was aware of a couple projects. There's one called NixR.
1: Uh-oh.
3: And another one called NixFlix.
1: Oh,
3: which is
1: no.
3: Town, he says, with lots of stuff automated. Great for Chris's SopsNix.
1: Oh, my goodness. I did not know about either of these. I just went off and built something that I didn't even think to look.
0: I think I had seen the first one before, but this NixFlix one is definitely new.
1: Yeah, NixR and then NixFlix looks really good. Well, thank you for letting me know.
3: Me know what you're doing after the show.
1: Yeah, I clearly need to look into that. Senior Smiles sent a member boost. A good alternative to RustFS is Garage. Yeah, I was wondering if people had any thoughts on Garage. It really excels in combining nodes and geographically syncing multiple sites. Garage will remain available when partial or inconsistent data. If data consistency is a must, well, RustFS may be preferred. You know, that's a good point. I think it just depends. Like, if you're doing it for Jellyfin Media, it's probably a little bit different circumstances than company data, trade secrets, or family photos.
0: Mm-hmm. Yeah, that's where it's great to have multiple options, especially even outside of MinIO.
1: Thank you, Senior Smile. I was hoping to get one of those.
0: Space Warlock member boosts in. Plus one for tips on flushable TV boxes.
1: Okay.
0: I would even settle for a high-quality remote for Linux boxes.
1: I know.
0: Also, I meant to say flashable, and my phone corrected it. It was just too funny to fix.
1: I love flashable. You know, it's like disposable Android TV boxes that you'll get rid of every 3 years.
0: You know,
1: or
0: if it's not flashable, it's flushable.
1: That's right.
0: But the Space Warlock also matrixed in.
1: Okay.
0: I sent my member boost before the end of last episode.
1: Pool party.
0: Mm-hmm. I was too focused on the talk about TV boxes because I am also on the hunt.
1: Mm.
0: I wanted to let you know I did enjoy the storage talk.
1: Mm.
0: I have only been daily driving Linux for a few years now, so I am still in a place where I'm unsure about when I should use any particular file system or storage tech. TLDR, I liked the S3 talk.
1: Good. Thank you for that signal. It was debated if it was, like, is this interesting enough? But then, like, if you know you need it, you need it. Or you know you might need it one day. So there you go.
3: Well, there's a member boost here from 412 Linux. Regarding all this talk about Jellyfin lately, I'd love to put together an open source set-top box that gets family approval.
1: Mm-hmm.
3: We've been using Roku for about 15 years with zero family issues. The remote is the key. It doesn't have to be fancy. It just needs to work. Thank you for the heads up on Silo.
1: Yeah, the Roku remotes, depending on which one, is really good, too. Simple.
3: So we need a
1: small
3: flushable remote, I think.
1: We need a flushable remote. Or a way to get old Roku remotes working with Linux. And the real next layer would be if you could also route Pipewire to the little audio headphone jack that some of the remotes have.
0: That would be killer.
3: Nice.
1: That's such a great feature of the Rokus, the ones that have that. The next, I think, in that category of if we couldn't reverse engineer and flush the Roku remote. The other remote I would love to be flushable would be an OG TiVo remote. Because in my opinion, the OG TiVo remote is still the peak remote design of civilization.
0: Now, would you program the boops into your Linux?
1: Boop, boop.
0: Yeah.
1: Boop. I loved the boops. Loved the boops. Ran Linux, too. Greg the Lawyer wraps us up with the member boost, using my member boost to ask more people to become members. Put your money behind people who deliver real content if you want more of it. Love you guys.
0: Aw,
1: thank you, Greg. Wow. And the bootleg is clocking in at 2 hours and 11 minutes right now. It's a big show.
3: Oops.
1: Appreciate you, Greg.
0: Trying to turn some of that value back into, well, audio waveforms.
1: You know, we did pretty good, boys. Let's wrap it all up. We were looking a little lean towards the end of the week, but things came together. 10 people streamed sats as they listened. It wasn't our strongest showing there. But they collectively stacked 15,243 sats. Not too shabby, thank
0: automatically,
1: you.
0: Automatically? Well, they listen.
1: Yep. And then when you bring it all together, including taking our generous fiat boosts and convert them to sats at the market rate right now, this episode, episode 686, stacked 519,615 satoshis. Thank you, everyone who supports the show with a boost or a membership. We really would not be here this year without it. The only way we have made it is because of this support, and we want to continue to be ambitious. We want to do big projects. We want to go places, and we don't want to fade. You know, we crossed 13 years over a month ago. The show's been going for 13 wow. years. There's absolutely no way we would have made this 13th year without the support from our members and our boosters. So thank you, everybody.
3: Just getting started.
1: Yeah, hopefully. I mean, I really hope that is the case. So stay tuned and keep supporting boost.jupiterbroadcasting.com. Now, I know we're going long here, but this...
0: We couldn't pry this pick out of here.
1: This is the best pick of my life. I have never, ever had a better pick on this show, ever.
3: Till next week.
1: I don't know what I'm going to do. I haven't fully incorporated how I'm going to change my life around this pick, but I'm beginning to experiment with it. Maybe like something on my phone, something on a laptop, and I got to have like something in VR. So friends, I want to tell you about, now I know this is not going to be a big deal for everybody, but it's very special to me.
0: It's life changing.
1: I want to tell you about Clipper. Clipper is a streamlined media clipper that allows you to quickly create and download clips from what is currently playing via Plex or Jellyfin.
3: So, no way.
1: Say a guy is watching King of the Hill on his TV. He can pull this page up, and if you hit clip, it will grab just a little handle before the moment you hit clip and about 20 seconds after you hit clip. And it brings it up in what is perhaps the best web interface I've ever seen for editing clips, and I've played with a lot of them. It includes the transcript if the file has it. It pulls it right from your Jellyfin or Plex server. And then you can. It has a way to trim it like a standard linear video editor. You can trim the clip to what you want. And then it has a bunch of great export options to export just that clip. And it works so great. You can also expand what beyond what it clipped. So like if what it, with the region you wanted was earlier or later, you just expand the clip and it has, because it has the entire file. You can also link MP4 files that are on an HTTP endpoint or upload video files to it. But for me, there's been so many times when I'm watching something and I'm like, I would love to play a clip of that on the show, or that would make a great boost soundbite. Or there's been so many times I've been like, I wish audience members could send us some great boost soundboard bites. And this way you can just be watching something. If somebody says something that would make a great clip or something, or a ringtone or whatever, you just hit the button and it grabs a clip of it. Like I was watching Futurama last night and this just, and I'm like, oh, and I just hit the button.
7: Blockchain's not the boss of me.
1: I'm like, I gotta have that, right? I just hit the button, and then I just trim it a little bit, and I...
7: Blockchain's not the boss of me.
1: And I've got it now. I've got it now, so...
3: We've been asking for this ever since the boosts were a thing, basically.
1: Yeah, or anytime you can play sounds, or if you want, like, funny clips from a movie, or if you and your friends love a scene or something like that, or you want to share something from a great episode over a messaging app, I mean, it goes on and on, buddy. It's so good. It's so good. It can burn in the subtitles if you want. It pulls from your existing media.
0: Just 5 months old, it looks like.
1: All of the work, like if there's any transcoding work required, it's all done in the browser.
3: Wow.
0: This is impressive.
1: It's really, really good, and it's MIT licensed.
3: Is there anything that's not so great about it? Like,
1: I mean, you know, it's new, and so it's going to be, it's not 100%. Like one time I... went to clip, I think it was a movie, and it just brought the whole thing into the timeline. But then it was really easy to just mark it in and out and just drop it. And so that was great even.
3: Nice.
1: And then I haven't tried just uploading a local file, but they offer that. I'm so happy. I'm so, so, so happy. It's so good. It's so good. It was so easy to set up too.
3: I have a question.
1: Mm-hmm.
3: You have recently, when you so choose to do this manually, been taking like a Dolby 5.1 channel audio and then like selecting the specific channel you want. Is that capable here yet?
1: Or I don't think so, but one time I did bring in a clip and I did see multiple tracks and I didn't poke around to see if some of them were audio, but I don't think it does that. What you're saying is like if you open up like something that's surround sound and you grab just the center channel, that's almost always the dialogue mostly isolated. So it gets rid of some of like the background music or sound effects and you get mostly just the dialogue, which is really a neat trick. Clipper. So happy. So happy. And then, Brent, you found a tool this week that actually could be very useful for me as well, and probably a lot of us, a command line F-Droid desktop client to manage the software on your Android device with a command line interface.
3: I basically have been asking for this forever, and I didn't know this existed. And it's been around, like, it's not brand new. It's been around for a while. So F-Droid CL allows you to, through ADB, control F-Droid, basically. It's exactly what it sounds like. And I have not tried it yet, so there's that. But like you, Chris, I feel like this might be the main way I interact with F-Droid from here on. Right. You can do exports and stuff. And it's just a beautiful thing. It's kind of like an API for F-Droid is how I'm seeing it. And so I think I'm going to try this week. We'll see how it goes. If anybody else has experience with it, I'd love to hear it.
1: That's pretty neat. Yeah, F-Droid CL, and it has been around for a minute, although it's still under active development, BSD3 licensed as well. So
0: I have been interested in more ways of automating things on the phone, you know, between old ADB and browser things, and now package management, of course.
1: It is an unlock. Horizon OS has a CLI and an MCP and an API, and I do not use their store interface anymore. I don't update my own apps. It's all managed through the CLI now. It's just a better way to install software on Android. It just really is. So F-Droid CL for the win. Nice find. All right. Well, links to that and everything we talked about, including the Plasma stories, the systemd updates, all of that will be linked at linuxunplugged.com/686. Whole website over there with links to previous episodes, including our RSS feed.
0: Indeed.
1: Now, that RSS feed not only has every single episode in there that you might want to listen to, but there's some additional stuff in there that could make life a little better, could make more context around the show. Tell us what we got, Wes. What do we got for the people?
0: If you're urgently awaiting the K-Exec part of the show, you can just jump right there. We have chapters.
1: Yes, true.
0: There is a deficiency. Not every episode has a K-Exec chapter. We're working on that, though.
1: You're trying.
0: Mm-hmm. If you need more finer detail, check out the VTT file.
1: Yeah. Yeah, and then, of course, along with all of that, there's an MP4 file. So if you want to get some visuals, because we often will show what we're talking about, we try not to deter from the audio experience at all, because we don't care how you watch or listen. We're just glad that you do.
0: It's an optional upgrade.
1: Mm-hmm. We just really appreciate you. And, of course, you can take it to the next level by making it a Tuesday on a Sunday. 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
10: See you next week. 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
1: Yeah, you know it. Of course, if you want more show, the Lup Lug gets going before the show and after the show in our Mumble Room. The Matrix chat's going all week long. And during the show, they're helping us come up with titles and the live stream. It's a special vibe. And of course, last but not least, thank you to our members and our boosters for making this episode possible. We really do appreciate you. And of course, we appreciate our listeners. Been listening, 13 years. That don't happen unless somebody's listening. So thank you very much for joining us this week and every week. And we'll see you right back here next Tuesday, as in Sunday.
11: Conversion in progress.

0: All right. Thank you, Drew. I'll stop there. Be Rent. And I say it's title time, boys. What do you say?
1: Oh, yeah.
0: All right.
1: You know, multiple topics.
0: They've been released. So get that Matrix chat and boat. The best title will win. Everybody else, unfortunately, we will have to cull. But we do appreciate you making it. So go vote for our survivor in the JB chat.
1: Now, how do you define best?
0: Well, what would you tap if you hadn't listened to the show? What would make you tap?
1: Okay, so it's the tap test.
0: The tap test. Rant of the year. Don't accept Android TV. I love banging titles. KDE versus slop. KDE sloppy titles. Generate my desktop. Don't generate my desktop. Doom loop. Plasma strikes heat. Plasma burns strong. And that's our list. Did anybody beat KDE versus slop? That's the question.
1: Don't generate my desktop is funny. Generate my desktop.
0: Dog filter. Plasma strikes heat's kind of clever. Too many eggs, not enough baskets.
1: So we've got both Magnolia Mayhem and Magbot submitting titles.
0: You see any you like? You see any? What about you, Brantley? You see any you liking?
2: Suggesting here, don't generate my desktop.
1: Jeff's got a lot of good ones.
0: Yeah.
2: Mm-hmm.
1: Jeff, you've been
2: cooking. It's like he actually listens.
0: PJ, you were crushing it today.
3: I try.
1: Well, Jeff, do you have a favorite? Now, you got to put on your unbiased producer hat, obviously.
3: Not too much. I think fuck Android TV is pretty good.
0: Yeah, I like that one.
1: Yeah.
0: That's when you know we're just YOLOing and we're giving up on all hopes of sponsorship.
1: That's finally what gets Apple to sponsor.
3: I didn't suggest Dubstep Allen this week, so, you know, unfortunately, that's not
1: up there. Sure, you got to give it a break every now and again. Keep it fresh.
0: Uh-oh. It's almost time to pick our title.
1: Yeah, I'm getting nervous.
0: Do you have one you like in particular of the PJ batch? That's a lot of cats in that van.
1: Yeah, a lot of cats.
2: Is that me?
0: Not yet.
1: I do like Don't Generate My Desktop. Plasma Strikes Heat's not bad.
0: Your hobby is changing?
1: Yeah. Too many eggs doesn't really make sense, but maybe it's tappable.
0: KDE versus slop.
1: Yeah, we do have that. Is that tappable? It might be pretty tappable.
0: Yeah, that's what it has going for it.
1: Mm-hmm.
0: It's not the most
1: subtle. Yeah. It's not, yeah. But you do crave the ZFS tap.
0: I do crave. Well, we got to decide because we got 40 seconds and the song's over. What are we going to do? The advantage of KDE versus slop is I already have it written everywhere.
1: You know, Warp does make a good unrelated point. Dozen eggs fried up in the grease from a pound of bacon. Breakfast of champions. Screw Wheaties.
0: We did omelets for dinner, too.
1: Nice.
0: Uh-oh. Well?
1: Now it's title time. Title decision time. Slop, desktop, drop. Stop the slop. We got late, Brantley suggests. He's off in his own.
0: Brantley, do you have one you like a lot?
2: I'm still going with the Jeff pick.
0: Which one, though?
2: Don't generate my desktop.
0: I just don't.
2: It has the most. Oh,
0: really?
2: No, it doesn't. No, it doesn't, actually. It's tied.
0: What do you think of that one?
1: I like how it sounds. I feel like I might like KDE versus slop more on the clickability side.
0: Mm-hmm.
2: I'll agree with that.
1: But I don't love that one either. It's just sort of a cold
0: yeah.
1: calculus.
0: Yeah, yeah.
3: The dual meaning of Plasma Strikes Heat myself.
0: I think, though, it doesn't probably lean enough into the AI discussion.
3: Well, that's where the heat comes from.
0: I know, but it's not obvious from the title.
1: Oh, you didn't think it should be a systemd-based title?
0: Like, I think we need to lean with that on the tin just because, A, if you don't want to hear it, then you need to skip it. And yeah. B, if you are interested...
1: We want to make sure you know that we did talk about
0: yeah.
1: it.
0: Yeah.
1: Yeah.
3: Plasma generates heat.
1: I do like your physics-based
0: That's
1: titles.
0: Interesting. Yeah.
1: Home Lab Fest, St. Louis, September 2027.
0: Yeah.
1: We got time to plan.
0: God, I'd love that.
1: Megbot says KDE does.
0: I would love to go to St. Louis.
1: Right? Yeah, sounds fun.
0: All right. I'm feeling like we got to be ruthless, but I don't like KDE versus Slop is why I'm hesitant. But I think it has to have... I don't think we can lead just on Plasma alone. I think if we've got to have Plasma KDE in the title, we got to have a supporting like AI part.
1: Mm-hmm.
0: It's just, it's not strong enough on its own as a show lead. It's not, in my opinion.
2: Round two? Is that what you're asking?
0: You know what I mean?
1: It is pretty specific. Mm-hmm. Well, and just given the rest of the news and what's going on right now.
0: Oh, Alex is going to be at Homeland Fest? No, I think you mean Home Lab Fest, right?
1: Home Lab Fest, yeah. Nice, great. Yeah, it looks like there's a bunch of folks up there. Maybe some creators you like.
0: Brent, come pick me up in the van and take me for F's sake.
1: Yeah.
2: Okay, how long will that take us?
0: Well, if you start now, it's no problem.
1: We've got a whole year.
2: Mm. Yeah, that's a good point.
0: Oh, my God.
2: All right. Gotta go. Jeff. What is happening in that photo?
0: So Jeff has generated. I like that you did Hagen specifically, too.
1: No,
0: so,
1: I think I took that photo, right? Oh,
0: so this is Brent at Hagen's, I see. But now with guns and cats,
1: yeah.
0: Which is how he prefers to travel.
2: It's true. That's why I told you the van, because they don't let you fly at those things.
3: I told him to make the cat shoot lasers out of their eyes, but you know I can only use like the really old image models.
0: That kind of looks like a Star Wars based.
1: Yeah, it seems more like a blaster.
0: Yeah.
2: What's with my hand?
0: Well, it's got to wrap around a big gun.
1: I think you're wearing a ring too.
0: And why does a blaster need a noise suppressor?
1: Well, you don't want to. It's really loud.
0: Does that sound like pew pew pew pew? You know.
1: Well, the kitties are right there. You don't want to scare them.
0: God, are we hurtling towards KDE versus Slop? Please, Slop my desktop. What about Stop Desktop Slop?
1: Ooh. That's kind of
2: stop
1: not
2: the
1: bad.
2: Slop.
0: Stop desktop slop. Do we like that? Is that no good?
1: Give it a suggest. That's...
0: Well,
1: should we do a round two? I don't know. Maybe not.
0: A stop.
2: Well, there are some coming
0: desktop
2: in.
0: Desktop slop. I mean it.
1: Ooh, Otter Brain's plasma perturbations. That's
0: it's
1: fun.
0: Got stop desktop slop's got.
1: It's got a nice. It's got the threes.
0: Yeah.
1: Two double S. Little.
0: And I wrote it out. I like it a little bit more.
1: Yeah.
2: It might.
1: See, that's
2: win.
1: Why.
2: Yeah. I'm voting.
0: Okay, it's got two boats because one of them was mine when I submitted it. And then Brent. What do you think of stop desktop?
2: Pro
0: stuff?
2: Or
1: I like
2: peppers.
0: Bell peppers, you know, if you just treat them right, take the seeds out, grill them up, get the sweetness out, fill them up with some ground beef and some onion. Oh, that's not bad.
1: You know, or, you know, some hatch or some serranos.
0: Say what? Mm. Yeah. But, I mean, I don't have to be anti-bell peppers.
1: No. Yeah. You can make them tasty.
0: All right. Are we going with stop desktop slop, even though nobody is saying anything or voting? Which is probably...
2: No. Yeah. Oh, yeah. That's the one. Yeah. Sorry. Yes, please. You're welcome.
0: Could you live with that, Wes?
1: Yes. I'm down with them.
2: Poblano's really good.
1: Yeah.
2: Zero smoky and stuff. Mm-hmm. It's definitely. If I had to choose just one.
0: I have been craving making homemade onion rings so much.
1: I support this effort.
2: I didn't know you made these.
0: The problem is when I make them, I eat them so fast, there's nothing when I'm done. So it's just a mess and there's no.
2: There's nothing.
0: Like, if you want it, you got to be there while I'm making them, because I'm just
1: of course. They're best right out of the fryer.
0: Yeah, exactly. I see Aaron Matrix wrote, reaching out for help with testing. I've been working on a NIX-based gaming thing. I just worked on a handheld support, but I don't have one to test with, and I'd love it if someone could try installing it on a handheld like a Steam Deck or an ROG Ally. There should be full controller support for the installer. I've tested with my controller pass through VM, but would love feedback. It's called Space Elevator. It gets you to orbit. What you do from there is your business.
1: Answer 4 questions. Get a complete NixOS desktop with everything working. App Store updates, rollback. If that's all you ever want, you never touch a config file. But the thing you're running is plain NixOS.
0: But he needs help with the testing.
1: Yeah, so give it a shot. I think this was posted over in our NixOS room in Matrix, too. So you might be able to find him there. Or check it out on GitHub.
0: There you go. All right, there you go. Good
1: luck
0: with that.
1: Seems like a neat project. I think it is.
0: Honestly, would like to run it on my Steam Deck if I wasn't also trying to get my kids to use it more. So, I think we're... Thank you, Mumble Room. I think we'll wrap it up there. I slopped up a quick song. It's probably going to really suck because it's using the new model and it generated the lyrics, too.
1: I'm curious what you went with, though.
0: Plasma versus the AI is the name of the song. But thank you, Mumble Room. It's always great hanging out with you. And, What'd you do? Is another one?
3: That is so much better than the
0: So now Brent is the pepper.
1: Yeah.
0: And he's also got
2: that's
0: a shop.
2: Not a poblano.
0: He's got a shopping basket full of peppers, which is gross when you think about it.
1: Yeah. It's a little twisted.
2: I am ripped, though. Look at that.
0: If you want to know what we're looking pepper. At, you got to get in that Matrix chat room.
2: Oh, my goodness.
0: Is that Gemini?
1: That was Chad.
0: Oh, okay. Yeah, that's pretty good.
2: This is how my friend's dreaming.
0: Look at even the light. It's bouncing lights, which are like those overhead fluorescent lights off the shoes. They're not even in the shot.
1: It did a good job.
0: But it's bouncing lights. Fluorescent lights off of the body of the pepper. Very good. Very good. That's in the Matrix chat if you want to see that. Oh, my goodness.
2: Why am I so moist?
0: Well, you're a shiny pepper.
1: You're well waxed.
0: You're a shiny, tasty pepper.
2: All right. Okay.
0: We have Dar over there in the YouTube chat and WW Shadow and 906H24 over there. Foxglove as well. Thank you, everybody who joined us over there on the YouTubes. Thank you, Mumble Room, for hanging out with us. Appreciate you guys. And take the rest of the day off, okay, everybody? And have a good night.
1: Yeah, right, just send them to us if anyone argues.
0: Yeah.
4: Yeah, see you. Bye-bye.
0: Send them our way.
3: Take care,
1: to the RSS feed specifically.
0: Yep. Tell them to go listen to the show to figure it out. Of course, I'll have to become a bootleg member. And, of course, we appreciate everybody watching live in the chat rooms, giving it that live vibe. Keeps us honest, keeps us here. We do it live every Sunday for you. And last but not least, the members for making it possible. And our boosters. Thank you very much. You are our executive producers this episode, and it means the world to us. And I'll leave you with a recently clanked out song about plasma versus the AI. And we'll see you next week. We're all hearing it for the first time.
1: Live.
5: Plasma fought the AI. A digital war.
0: All right.
5: Under the freeway grid. Oh, with the

0: is a beep. And that was just last quarter. The Amazon machinery is geared up and ready to win 2018, and Amazon is in a stronger position than they've ever been.
1: And quite frankly, I think this, you know, this is part of the reason that they're going to open this HQ2 and hire another 50,000 employees. It's because at the end of the day, their goal is world domination.
2: I've always loved kind of putting together episodes where you can use a bunch of different audio for that sort of stuff. So that's what I enjoyed, like going a little more general tech, just because I could pull in all those different things and tell a complete story about, you know, from here to there. But there are so many people doing tech news coverage that it's just not something people needed from Jupiter Broadcasting.
3: Right.
2: And I didn't need to be spending that much time doing a show that people didn't need something from. I wanted Tech Talk today to work out. You know, I stuck with it for quite a while. We did a couple of different iterations of it too, to see if they'd be successful. But it just wasn't in the wheelhouse of topics that people wanted to hear from JB. And as a podcaster, it's like, oh, but this is really what I want to do. This is so hard. This is where direction I want to go. And everybody's like, yeah, good job. It's not really for me. And you know, like, you could get really upset about it. You could be like, well, what is it they do want? And try to think about that and be like, okay, what have I missed here? Right.
3: So how do you decide whether that's a factor of just that show or that it's because of the audience that you've built up, you know, with the current list of shows and you're trying something new and you just, you know, how do you know how long to give a show?
2: I would reframe
3: that.
2: I think I would reframe the question to be, what is worth spending your time on? And could you maybe grind out Tech Talk today for 1,000 episodes and build a whole new audience? Maybe. But then you're also competing against 1,000 other general tech podcasts.
3: So you're saying pick a niche that you love and that works well and that you could...
2: That you can actually commit to.
3: Yeah.
2: And then, you know, stick to it. But that makes it sound simpler than it is, because you kind of have to discover a little bit. Like we tried, you know, TechSnap was pretty well received for a while, but even there it was sort of like a really general tech show. It kind of got a little long and started, like, drop off started happening in the later parts. Now, you know, with that one too, there is just kind of a natural end to a show after like 300 episodes or whatever it might be for a particular show. So it sort of depends, but for Tech Talk, it was, this isn't the right market fit. Plan B is another example where Plan B was a Bitcoin podcast 10 years ago, talking 10, 11 years ago, talking about Bitcoin and security issues and scammers and all that kind of stuff, which also has one of my favorite intros. Maybe I should play it, because I really like the intro to Plan B. I thought it kind of matched up perfectly with a show about Bitcoin, and was an opportunity to kind of do like an audio video hybrid kind of style.
4: Episode 16 for July 23rd, 2013.

0: everyone, and welcome to Plan B, Jupiter Broadcasting's weekly talk show contemplating the future and present of Bitcoin with insights for the novice, shop talk for the expert, and opinionated discussion for the interested observer of Bitcoin and related technologies. My name is Chris, and joining me every single week is my co-host, Drew.
1: Well, hello, Drew.
2: Hey, how's it going, man?
0: That's the craziest intro I think we've ever done. That's good, though. I didn't think you had it in you because it's so warm where you're at.
3: Yeah, and I'm pretty tired, so just carry me on through the show, we'll be fine.
0: Well, I'll tell you, it is getting a little warm over here, too. In fact, my wife and I have dubbed my recording room as the fish tank, because the steam comes in from the grass into my office and makes everything wet and damp in here, so if something zaps out, it's because it got a little too moist.
1: That doesn't sound good at all. I don't remember that, but that sounds awful.
4: You know, in a way, I kind of wish I hadn't killed Plan B, because wouldn't it be something to be doing a Bitcoin podcast now? We're watching the video version in studio of this, and I had a price ticker on the video.
3: That's fun.
4: One Bitcoin was $94.80 when we recorded this episode of Plan B back in 2013.
3: Well, you should say what it currently is, so 10 years from now when you're listening to this
4: episode. Oh, good point. Right now it's worth $27,612. Somewhere around, it's been nipping $30,000 for the last couple of weeks. Pretty wild to watch that, and to watch that transformation. So some part of me wishes I could have stuck with it.
3: How did you decide for Plan B specifically that it wasn't working, or was it working for a while?
4: Yeah, actually, it was. This is a good lesson. I think this is one of the harder ones too. If Plan B hadn't died, I never would have started Linux Unplugged. Huh. So the next Tuesday that we paused Plan B, I started Linux Unplugged, and I never went back.
3: But how did you decide to even make that transition? Like, how did you know that was the moment that had to change?
4: I didn't. So my co-host needed to like go finish up school for a bit and travel. And so we were going to take like a 2 or 3 month break. And so I thought, well, I have all these emails from Linux Action Show that I need to read. So I'll just get on air, hang out with the community. I think we tried Google Hangouts the first time, or something Google Circles, Google Plus related, whatever. And then just read emails. And then that became Linux Unplugged, and it's been going every week since Plan B ended. Just tick-tock, like a clock. And I think what it shows you is there's an opportunity cost to each one of these shows. Each show has an opportunity cost. We couldn't have our biggest show if I had kept doing Plan B. Now, would Plan B have turned into a ginormous show? Yes, but it probably also would have changed the entire trajectory of this network. Right. It's funny because podcasters that have been doing Bitcoin podcasts for a few years now are considered like OG long timers. Right. And I'm like, oh.
3: Well, didn't someone like steal the artwork and call their thing?
4: Yeah,
3: Plan
4: there's
3: B?
4: A social media influencer that took the artwork and calls themselves Plan B now, too. There is that. But with the death of Plan B came, you know, Linux Unplugged, which is still going to this day. And has been a
3: Plan C.
4: Yeah. We had a bunch. I mean, there's so many shows I'm not mentioning, like SciByte and all those. But I thought How to Linux might be worth talking before we wrap this segment up, because I felt like How to Linux was one of our later iterations of a shot in the dark that we tried, where we realized we need to be focusing on Linux. So what could we do in Linux that would be a worthy video show? What if we wanted to make something purpose-built for video that was Linux-focused? And I'm going to put a link to this in the show notes, because I'd like to know the listener's opinion on How to Linux, on how it holds up. I wonder if it holds up or not, if we were onto something or not. We only gave it 4 episodes.
3: Four.
4: It was a massive. We were shooting on location and in studio, and we were doing entire how to's that were incredibly like hard to like work through and then figure out a way to shoot them and make them simplified, and then you got to shoot that visually.
3: It's like a week of pre-production for each episode.
4: So we committed to doing a batch of them, and we'd see how the audience response was. Ironically, the audience response at the time, pretty lukewarm. And that's why one of the reasons we decided not to do it. However, preparing for this episode, looking back at it, episode 1 now has 113,000 views on YouTube. No way. And episode 2 has like 40,000 views or 30,000 views or something like that. So it seems like that this show oddly has found an audience years later, which I thought was funny. This is a visual show, but I think the audio will work. We do have a copy of the The visual on YouTube linked in the notes, though, for the podcast audience that wants to check it out. But I think it still works. You'll get a general sense of the vibe without the sweet pan of downtown Seattle, which already looks old and retro.
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0: 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It is the place you can go at
1: so you can see this one, we're a little more on theme, right? So we've got the Ronald Jenkins music. It's Linux-focused. We've got the Linux Academy sponsor and a how-to podcast. Makes a lot of sense. It's starting to make a little more sense. You can start to see how the lessons are starting to come together.
2: You're starting to focus, sharpen the pencil, and realize what works.
1: Yeah. And apparently this did work, looking at it in retrospect, to a degree. I even like the graphics package still. I actually think the graphics package we use for the show still kind of holds up all these years later. And here's Chase driving.
3: Making the jump to Linux. And first, there are many different flavors of it, right? There's Ubuntu, there's Arch, there's these other ones I haven't even heard of. So I got to figure out what I'm going to pick. There is somebody I can call on. There's somebody that I know that that can really help me. And I'm going to head there now. I think he's going to be the one to help.
4: Hey, guys. Welcome to the show.
5: Hey, Chase.
4: Hey, Chris. By the way, this is Chris Fisher.
5: Hey, guys.
4: He is the host of the world's largest Linux podcast.
1: No, brother. Don't stop it right there. Jeez. But so we had this thing where I was like the Linux doctor, and he had these problems. And legitimately, one of his original issues when switching was there's so many damn distros. Like, I don't want to switch to Linux because I don't want to make the wrong choice. And so we thought, all right, that'll be episode one. How do you pick a distro?
2: I think we're still asking that question.
1: Yeah. Definitely still are asking that question. No doubt about it. And so it was kind of like, all right, so this worked, but video seemingly wasn't gaining traction. I don't know. And then through that, and of course, the sunsetting of Linux Action Show, we kind of now have landed on the lineup that we have today, the format we have today, and of course, we're looking at a whole other set of changes for 2023, where a lot of more hard decisions are going to have to be made. That mostly, though, is just due to the advertising market collapsing.
2: Is that a set of decisions that are quite a bit different than some of these other shows?
1: No, not really. I mean, I don't feel like it. I feel like it's a lot of the same, like, oh, we could kill this show, but people really like it. It does. I mean, the thing that's harder this time is all the shows do pretty well, which is a good problem, right? But in the past, you could look at the numbers and go, well, this one's clearly not performing. So that's the obvious one to kill. But we've never only killed just on numbers. We never really have gone in there and just axed it because it's not doing great. We always take in like community engagement and other potential stuff like that. So it's always been really hard. And then afterwards, after like a year or so, it's always like, oh, that was so obvious. And then like the first few months, it's really rough. People, you know, because everybody comes out of the woodwork, listens to that show. And I always feel really guilty. Because I remember when Voyager ended and it crushed me. So, you know, there's that. But there's such a unique and horrible back catalog that is slowly but surely getting worked at. So we may have updates on how you could get to some of this stuff. But we do have some links in the show notes for some of the things that we play today and others that we didn't get a chance to play. So if you do want to check out some of the old crap for some reason, I don't recommend it, but you can. Linode.com/Jupiter. Head on over to Linode right now. Hey, Brent, see how fast you can get it to Linode.com/Jupiter. Because, you know, when you go there, you get $100 and 60-day credit on a new account. And it's a great way to try out Linode. And, you know, they are growing like crazy because they're now part of Akamai. And Akamai has got the resources. Of course, all the things we like the tooling, the UI, the API, the CLI, all that is staying the same. They're just going to help make it better and bigger, give them more resources, expand the data center reach, and of course, offer us more cool plans as well. I think that's in the works. They have this concept, which I imagine we'll be talking about more soon, about these micro Linode data centers. So they got like plans for another dozen data centers this year, but then for areas that they don't have like an official data center, they're working on this micro data center standard where you can stand up like a little data center instance. I don't know. It sounds really cool. You combine that with all the documentation, the fantastic support, and the $100 credit, and

0: That was a great show that explored it.
1: Yeah.
0: Both for beginners and folks who just wanted to stay up to date with things. So,
1: indeed. That was an unceremonious end to choose Linux, unfortunately. It was just a business thing that the people that owned us at the time decided.
0: So sad.
1: Yeah. What's the other one?
0: I think the other one that sticks out for me is User Error.
1: Oh, yeah.
0: It was like a show like no other.
1: Mm-hmm.
0: And
1: great music.
0: Yeah. And
1: love the end song on User Error. Love that. Any music.
0: And we just hilarious, like hanging out with your friends kind of show. Mm-hmm. And I think that's really hard to pull off. But somehow the combination between the hosts that just really they worked.
1: That's another show that never performed the way we hoped it would.
0: Yeah. I think maybe they're... long-time JB listeners will know what I mean. Sometimes there are shows that, you know, a huge swath of people can really learn something from and enjoy. And sometimes it's just like the super fan shows. I mean, maybe Office Hours is one of those where, you know, it'll only get so many numbers, but the people who listen are diehard fans. So,
1: yeah. And then it comes down to, do we have the time and energy concentration to spare? And when we do, and when we can, we will, you know, keep it on the air. Even if it doesn't get the biggest numbers.
0: One last one. It's Friday.
1: Oh, the Friday stream. one of my favorites. I had so much fun. That was really a highlight for me. Getting the whole team together, or as many of the team members as we could on a Friday. Everybody that was around. And sitting down and doing a stream and talking about whatever, doing crazy antics.
0: See, that was like a show just for the folks that worked in JB.
1: Mm-hmm. And, it was like a team building thing, really.
0: The fact, and it was, I tried to go listen to some of the introductions to some of the shows we're going to talk about today to get reminded.
1: Uh-huh.
0: And I loved how with that show, it was just different every single week.
1: Oh, yeah, it was.
0: Totally,
1: yeah.
0: Like some great choices by Cheese on song suggestions and stuff. I feel like I'm not doing the network justice and choosing songs, but you know, maybe I can learn a thing or two from Cheese.
1: You got to just get a back channel going to Cheese. Another show that we did different intros, a couple of shows, but one that comes to mind is Jupiter at Night, because for a period of time, my co-host Jeremy would sing the intros.
0: No way.
1: Yeah, he'd sing them. And I wonder if we could find it.
0: That's great.
1: And he had a pretty good singing voice.
0: Wow. Yeah. I'm impressed.
1: And so that was another, it doesn't really come up. These things are so old now, they're even hard to find. Like, they're just basically falling off the internet. If you go to archive.org, you can usually find them, but geez, that's arduous. But we, you know, and also there was another show we did called Joint Failures, where my buddy John and I would do a different intro every time. What was I going to look up? Oh, Jupiter at Night. I wonder if we could find a version of Jeremy belting it. You think?
0: I'm looking in our super secret archive here. And I guess the last episode was titled Needs More Cowbell. So I think you get a sense of what it.
1: Probably. Well, let's get into the boost. And Marcel comes in as our booster, our baller booster, is this week with 20,000 sats. JB has the best sponsors. Thanks for keeping it on theme. I just heard an ad for a factory TV dinner and a Linux sysadmin podcast. I know the sponsor scene is pretty bleak right now. I'm hoping my boost and Jupiter.party subscription help you say no a little more often. Thank you, Marcel.
0: That's very kind.
1: Appreciate that. You know, it's a small business, and I do estimate we're going to have about probably half the ad load that we have today, in probably at the end of the quarter or at the beginning of H2, depending on when the contracts for different sponsors end. And that means a 50% cut in sponsor revenue, which is our largest source of funding. So we will be seemingly pausing one or more shows that we can figure out and kind of move things around to keep going. And then the shows that remain will be the shows that get the most boosts and membership just because there is a base cost to running them and base cost to just keeping the business going. And then if we can get that covered, I will live a lean life. I mean, I already do. So it's going to be a rough year for me, and it's probably going to have many years of consequences. But my thought is we'll keep it lean and mean. Keep the stuff that we can going. And then when things turn around, we bring back those shows and whatnot. And maybe not all of them come back. Maybe they do. Maybe they don't. We'll just see how the market recovers maybe early next year if we're lucky. Linux Teamster comes in with 5,000 sats, who also sent me some great ESP gadget tips.
0: Ooh.
1: He said he loved having Michael on.

0: hope he comes back soon. I agree. It's always nice to check in with old friends mm-hmm. and see what they're up to and chat with them and get another podcaster's perspective. Speaking of another podcaster, Mere Mortals podcast comes in, which we were listening to on the drive down today with a adorable row of ducks. Our first row of ducks that I'm at least playing a sound effect for. And they write, oh, no, I started my podcast in 2019, 2020 and 2021. I'm right in the multi-danger zone. The danger zone.
1: Danger.
0: Yeah, we were talking about how podcasts that launched in those years seem to be fading at a high rate. But you've been in podcasting for a while. Can you tell which ones will last 10 plus years when they're less than a few years old?
1: That's such a great question.
0: Yeah, we were talking about this last night and this question. And I think what was my answer? My answer is, I couldn't tell you which ones are going to last, but I can definitely tell you which ones aren't.
1: Yeah, right. Well, that's maybe, I don't know, 70% of them.
0: Yeah. I can listen to, oh, yeah, this thing. Yeah, no. And, you know, it's so obvious, too. Like, oh, I can listen to a podcast. I can tell you nobody's going to listen to it, too.
1: Well, okay. Can you distill that into, like, I don't know, 2-3 factors that are guaranteed misses or?
0: Disclosure.
1: Okay.
0: I really suck at this. I struggle to learn something. I learn it. I internalize it. And then I cannot really even identify the fact that I do it. But if I were to think about it, I would think, how cohesive the hosts are, the energy level, how prepared everybody seems, and the amount of energy they were willing to put into the show before time. You know, you can tell when one host is under-prepped and one host is over-prepped. That mismatch and dynamic will cause resentment between the hosts and cause things to fall apart. If one host is putting all the work in and the other host is just sort of dragging their ass and showing up, inevitably, unless there's some sort of prearrangement or structure, inevitably that causes conflict. You can also just kind of tell, like, if they're not putting the effort into the quality, if they're not really thinking about the show very much or thinking deeply about it, those types of things.
1: I've noticed as well, sometimes, you know, they got great ideas for the first 3-5 episodes, and then you're listening to episode 10, and it's like, wait, there's no topic here.
0: And then sometimes, you know, what I think, if you've ever wondered, why do all these podcasters have so many podcasts? Like, do you know any professional full-time podcaster that doesn't have multiple podcasts?
1: I know Rogan.
0: I know them. And sure, Rogan, yeah. Yeah, but Rogan kind of doesn't count because he also does the fight stuff and he does, like, the Netflix comedy stuff. So he's doing a lot of stuff, right, for income. But somebody who just does full-time podcasting, they inevitably launch multiple podcasts. They inevitably grow horizontally. So why is that?
1: I would guess it's because of revenue. The more shows equals more dollar.
0: More ad inventory. So you can only have so many ads in a podcast. Like, this one could probably have one more. We have one ad. I didn't want to overdo it. This one has one ad because it's a show for the community. And the reality is, you can really fit 2, maybe 3 ads in an hour-long podcast before it gets really obnoxious and you better do it right.
1: Then it becomes YouTube, right?
0: Right. So at that point, you got to have more podcasts because you could still have sponsors knocking on your door. Or you could have, maybe you're good at selling. You need more inventory. Well, the only way to get more inventory is to scale out horizontally and have more podcasts. But then you have all these new relationships and they're all requiring your energy and your time and your thought. And, you know, like when you have 3, 4, 5 shows, you're never able to spend an entire week thinking about the next episode. But that's the audience expectation. If you only listen to Office Hours or Linux Unplugged, your expectation is that we're all in on that show and we're that's what we're thinking about and working on all the time. And so that's the pressure we feel. So that's what we try to deliver. But the reality is each show gets that level of attention. And it's not human. It's not sustainable by a human long term. The podcasts scale out to make money, and then they kind of become this massive weight of production. Then you have to scale up the team to help support these shows you have running, which then increase your costs, which then means you need more sponsors, which means you need more ad inventory. And what you ultimately get in this model is the mainstream media. That's where you end up.
1: I don't like it.
0: Right. So that's why I'm not really interested in running. What did Marcel call them?
1: I think it was toothpaste or...
0: Yeah, something like... like some sort of factory toothpaste delivery or TV dinners or something. Like, I'm not interested in toothpaste delivery commercials or anything like that, right? Like,
1: could you imagine getting up nice and early before a show, showing up at the studio and...
0: Yeah, could you spend 18 years building something, right? Making your own career, building your own business just so you could come in there and sell toothpaste. How would you feel about that? It's not good. It doesn't feel good. So
1: it's minty fresh.
0: Well, maybe it's good toothpaste. Yeah.
1: But yeah, I guess the question I have is like, okay, you're so many podcasts this year are at the mercy of, you know, just less advertising.
0: Mm.
1: So we'll see necessarily some of them vanish, could whether by choice or not.
0: Could be a good year for value adoption. You know, like, seems like we're going to be testing a lot of these ideas we've been talking about.
1: We also don't know how long this like drought, sponsored drought, will last.
0: Mm.
1: So,
0: and you have to imagine too, like, the audience is probably feeling pretty tight because things are feeling tight for me these days.
1: Of course.
0: And so that's it. So that even though, so the sponsor market's collapsed, but we don't really know where they, you know, how much support we can get from the audience yet. So that's kind of what's going to scale it, not sponsors. And then if the sponsor market improves, what I would love to do is build back where like the sponsor revenue is like 30%, not 70%. Right. So we just build a replacement for that sponsor revenue. So when the market recovers, then we engage with sponsors, maybe some sponsored episodes, like, a sponsor like Linode is such a great fit. It just seems obvious, right? Like,
1: yeah.
0: So some sponsor like Tailscale, some sponsorships just make sense, but maybe other sponsorships might make sense more for like sponsoring an event or a trip that we go on or Linux Fest, right? Something that is, we work with them on a set project for a period of time. Then we move on, and it's not like they're in the show all the time or something. Like, there could be something there too, where because costs and payroll are being covered by value for value from the audience, we bring that in, and it's like, okay, this pays for these upgrades, or this pays for that trip, or, you know, something like that. And it's kind of a different relationship with sponsors, not as directly impacted on content and things like that. Or maybe, you know, and with a mix of something else, I don't know. I think it will be a hybrid model, but I would like to turn the dial down on the sponsorship stuff. And if going through basically a drought or a famine for this year and early next year is the way there, if I'm doing this for the next 15, 20 years, I guess I'll take that.
1: It's the long game.
0: Yeah. I'm playing the long game. Yeah.
1: Well, at what point is JB going to sell like the JB yacht and that condo we have in Tokyo? And...
0: Right. We have all this property. We'll just sell off these. Don't forget all those office spaces that we set up
1: in
0: with
1: Dubai.
0: Microphones. And,
1: yeah.
0: With sound insulation. We've never used them. I've never even been there, but
1: we might have.
0: Seemed like it might need it.
1: Yeah.
0: And I wanted to buy it while the prices were high. So, you know, we'll just sell those and be fine. Yelp Dep comes in. I don't know. Not, didn't get that right at all. But like, you know what? It's a hot boost with 6,000 sats.
2: Coming in hot with the boost.
0: They're using Fountain. First time boosting. I've been using Fountain for a while now. Switching to Podverse to give that a try. So I'm emptying out my Fountain. Earned sats. Been loving many of your shows, and I'm giving back. Thanks for the hard work. Well, thank you. You know, this is something we get from time to time when people move podcast apps. And, like, you know, I mentioned it is a Lightning network. It is an open network. You could send the sats from Fountain to Podverse. I'm also not going to say no to your sats. And I appreciate that you think of us when you're doing this.
1: It is sweet.
0: It's funny because I've seen this from time to time. I'm recently back on Fountain. Still love Podverse, but back on Fountain just to see what they're up to. And I do bounce around, and Castomatic on the iPhone is pretty great. I made this comparison in LUP this week, and I think it is actually apt, as I feel very much like I used to do back in the Mandrake days of Linux, where I would try a desktop distro and I'd love it, but then another desktop distro would solve a problem. And I'd be like, oh, look at this new config system they have or whatever. So I'd switch over to that distro for a while, and I'd be like, oh, but I'm really ready to try this new, you know, I think it was just KDE4 or whatever. I really, really tried this new desktop, and all right, I'll go try this distro for a while. And I would move around, but because it's all Linux, it's all open source, it's portable, you know, it's doable.
1: It's and, curiosity leapfrogging.
0: And it's just innovation at a rapid pace. And that's where these podcasting 2.0 apps.
1: It's an exciting time.
0: It is. It is really neat to see after essentially 18, 15 years of stagnation.
1: Mm-hmm.
0: Gene Bean comes in with 8,540 sats across three boosts. He says, gee, I wonder if there's a tool that allow you to transcribe all your episodes so that you could search the text for where the fighter jet story was told. Maybe you'd hear someone whispering about it on podcastindex.social.
1: Oh, this is a bit of a dig at our not being able to
0: remember which
1: episode or which show even that we had mentioned that story.
0: We're spazzes.
1: Yeah.
0: We are playing with Whisper. We don't have it all set up. There's so many projects. Makes me want to go to sleep. But yeah, you're right. We do need something that just auto transcribes everything, puts it into a search, and then we just look for Brent's crazy fighter jet story. And even wouldn't it be better if it was something that was like maybe a bit of a large language model on top of it so it could understand, so we could just say, hey, when did Brent share a fighter jet story?
1: You know, it's crazy that 6 months ago we were talking about this, like integrating Whisper and all these other technologies into the website. And you just wait a little bit and all of a sudden you've got even more possibility. We just need to get ourselves our butts off the sofa.
0: That's why we got to implement it, because the longer we wait, the more we can think of. Gene continues with the Road Ducks. Maybe one day you can talk to Michael and crew about adding value for value revenue streams too. I don't think they see past the quote, it's crypto, to the real point that it's just a way for us to contribute directly and quickly and can be easily converted right back to dollars. Yeah, you're right. This is something I think people forget, is that the sats are digital and you could so quickly convert them that if you just wanted to take the boost and cash them out, you could. We had a little fun last week. When we didn't have office hours, we traveled out to a place to get some tacos, a little hole in the wall here near the studio that I wanted to take Brent to. And I decided that we would try, as a bit of an experiment, to take some of the sats that were boosted in on the node and buy the tacos with the sats, sat tacos. And there's probably 1,000 ways to solve this, but man, did I not just have the easiest time doing this part. I have the Zeus wallet on Android, but it's also available for iOS. That'll connect directly to my node. It'll even manage some of the Lightning. It sees all the Lightning channels. It's really cool. And from the Zeus app, which was connected to my node over Tailscale, I sent like the, I don't know what it was. It was $30 worth of sats. I sent those sats instantly over Lightning to the Cash App. Immediately shows up in the Cash App. It's so awesome. It just feels like magic. And then in the Cash App, it's like one or two taps to sell those sats. So I instantly then converted those sats to cash, and I have a Cash App debit card, which is they'll ship you a physical debit card, but it also will create a payment card in Apple Pay or Google Pay, whatever you might have. And so you have, if you go to a terminal that allows for wireless payment, you can pay with your phone. So in 15 seconds or so or less, I sent the sats from my node over Lightning to the Cash App, instantly sold the sats to cash, went in with my phone, and paid for the tacos using Apple Pay. And we bought sat tacos. And, you know, you could argue, sure, you didn't pay with sats. And you're right, I didn't. If the terminal was updated with a new experimental firmware that supports Lightning payments, I could have. But I actually think one of the powerful things about a truly decentralized digital currency is that I can convert it instantly into any other currency. That's one of its powerful attributes. I could also go and get it in exchange for something else, but I chose cash, right? But it could have been euros, or it could have been some sort of Canadian loony thing or whatever. Could have done that. And I chose USD, and I did it instantly, and I was able to load it on a debit card immediately, because as soon as it's cash in the Cash App, it's on the debit card, and go do a phone payment and buy those dang tacos. It was awesome. And so I really feel like, if you're not even open to the idea of boosts, you're kind of just leaving a great, great connection on the table. Because I was telling Brent last night, as we were kind of pondering what to do in office hours, that even if something went crazy and Bitcoin went to zero, and I literally cannot conceive of a scenario where that happens, because I was going to say, even if Bitcoin had some major flaw and everybody panicked and it went to zero, they would patch that flaw. Everybody would upgrade, and the price would skyrocket again, right? It's a peer-to-peer system. The only way to get rid of Bitcoin is to turn off the internet. It is literally that toothpaste is not going back in the tube. But let's just have a scenario where Bitcoin completely collapses and they just shut down the Bitcoin network, you know, turn this thing off. I wouldn't regret the boosts for a second.
1: That's a great metric.
0: It's that connection. It's those messages from the community.
1: Yeah, it's created this ecosystem of like just, I mean, it's rightly named a boost, because we feel a boost every time we read them and interact with them, and we get to talk about it right back. It's super fun.
0: And something we don't mention enough, because it's just so transparent and automatic that we don't have to deal with it, but it's the splits. You know, when you boost into this show, Brent gets a split.
1: Thank you.
0: I get a split. Drew gets a split. the network gets a split. All automatically, all transparently, it's listed right there in the RSS feed. You can go get a visual of it on the podcast index. You know, no backroom deal of like, okay, well, this sponsor is going to pay this much on this show. You get this percentage, and the audience is no transparency to any of that, which is the norm. And with the boost, it's just, it's transparent by default. I mean, sure, we could have some sort of backroom deal where 100% of the sats goes to the network and then we divvy them out. But why not take advantage of the native technology and make it obvious and transparent? There's no like confusion about it. It's so awesome. And the splits are going to be such a big deal. I think the time value lock splits that they talked about in the podcasting 2.0 show this last episode, where now when you're playing, once all the podcast clients update, a specific section of the podcast can have a split that goes like 80-90% to one person. That's so say fun. You want to play a song, right? That split during that song goes to them. And then when the song ends, it's back to the regular set.
1: That's really what YouTube needs. Instead of just banning your video altogether because you played, I don't know, the Eagles or something, that is the solution. I can't believe they're not thinking of that a little bit more aggressively.
0: And that is also part of Gene's follow-up boost, is that it's that time value lock is becoming part of the spec.
1: You know, we did have a question in one of the Matrix rooms this week.
0: Oh, yeah.
1: And I think it's related to this topic. The question was, hey, as a listener, is there a way that I could see every boost that's been sent into JB to just kind of follow along at their own pace?
0: That's a good question. By function in the Fountain app, yes. So if you use Fountain, you can go to the boost and you should see the boost from all of the apps in Fountain now. There does seem to be a little more traction about cross app Lightning comments taking off. There's been a lot of discussion about which way to do standardized cross app comments. Fountain kind of went all in on Lightning, and we're just going to use Lightning, and Lightning messages and comments in the app in there are Lightning based, and it does seem to be working for them. So I think that success they're having is having some kind of effect on the rest of the podcasting 2.0 community. So we may eventually see the boost show across all shows. Outside of that, I mean, conceivably, there would be a way to build a tool that could read the blockchain, of course.
1: Sure, sure.
0: But outside of that, if you're not in the value split chain, I don't think so. I'm probably wrong, though. But not that I know of off the top of my head, other than the Fountain app. But if other apps implement the cross-app Lightning comment stuff, then any app that has that. Because it is all out there. It is. Dasha comes in with 9,494 sats across two boosts. You love seeing Michael on the show. He loves podcasting crossovers, as he says, he loves seeing people that are part of the JPU, the Jupiter Podcasting Universe.
1: Nice.
0: He says he would also be sad to see office hours go, but if it's draining or otherwise hurting lives or JB, it makes sense. Maybe a middle ground. It would be once a month or something like that, just so we can wean off. Just an idea. He goes on to say, I can't remember if this was suggested before, but Drops of Jupiter could be a cool new name if you're still looking. Might have some SEO conflict there. He followed up to second Brandon's bits from last show. The work you put into getting quality sponsors is amazing. I'm a party member. One reoccurring statement that is legit makes me excited to see come through every month. Wow.
1: That's something.
0: That's very sweet. But I frequently listen to the public feed just to hear your ad reads. Keep up the amazing work. I know it's long and hard. Thanks for doing what you do.
1: So wait. So Daja
0: is a member
1: for Jupiter
0: but
1: Party,
0: still gets the
1: but decides to listen to the ads because they appreciate the way you read the ads.
0: I don't think the sponsors would believe me if I told them
1: it's right there.
0: I know. I don't think they'd believe me, but the ads do perform well for them, so maybe they would.
1: Oh, that is really fun.
0: That is really nice. It's a nice thing to hear. Well, see, now aren't you glad we did the episode today?
1: Yeah.
0: See, I was trying to convince you, but, you know, Brent was grousing before the show. You can probably tell he's kind of a grouser and a complainer, so, yeah. PegDoc comes in with 3,333 stats, because we're moving right along. He says, just chatted with another listener who used Fountain and now doesn't seem to be able to withdraw stats from it because he's a new user. And you need to listen to a podcast on a daily basis for some amount of time before the withdrawal is unlocked. Yeah, you know, I think that is probably to prevent bot spamming. Because if you're issuing out, think about it, this is a tricky problem. Because if you could conceivably I would think, especially on Android, script something that would launch the app and hit the play button and then play for a bit and just extract the sats. And if you just did that 10, 20 sats at a time, you'd eventually get somewhere. And this is a hard currency, so it's like every sat counts. So I wouldn't be surprised if Fountain is trying to do some kind of spam bot prevention where they verify you're a real human. Plus, it would take days of listening before you had any amount of sats worth withdrawing anyways. So I think that's probably part of their logic too. Don't forget though, because it is the Lightning Network, you could always just grab some sats anywhere, like the Cash App, Strike, whatever, and just send them to Fountain. And you don't have to worry about their whole earn thing. But he goes on to say, I get a bit of feeling that Fountain thinks like maybe they're building a closed ecosystem. And maybe they're thinking more about that than an open ecosystem that I see within Podcasting 2.0. I can understand the financial incentives, but Podverse and Albie show a better way. I kind of agree. I think Fountain has an incentive to build a real infrastructure around all this, you know, provide out of the box boost support. And you can actually do a lot of the, like, they'll be your back end node, they'll be your wallet, they'll do all of that for you if you want. I think there's a place for that though. And because it's all open protocols, the market can remain competitive. I also prefer something GPL, and I prefer Albie because I can use it across different apps and sites and services. But that said, the Fountain team has done a really good job and users like using it. And I think what we've seen is when our shows do well on their top charts, we get big numbers. Numbers come in.
1: Yeah, for sure.
0: So they're doing something right because it seems to have the draw.
1: We've recently moved me to Albie.
0: Yeah.
1: Do you want to talk about that a little bit, why we did it?
0: Yeah, so we decided just kind of initially to set you up with your own node so that way we could play around with the self-hosting aspect of it.
1: This was like 8 months ago, more than that.
0: Yeah, maybe almost a year ago.
1: Yeah.
0: And it's been fine, really. Every now and then I've had to like go in there and do like a, oh, there's a big security update, so I got to update your node. Or, oh, the channels are out of whack again, but I need to rebalance them. That hasn't been a huge problem because, you know, you're getting a percentage of the split for the shows you're on. So it's like not quite the same volume that the network node gets, where I do have to more actively manage the channel. So it really wasn't too bad, but every now and then it would happen. And we thought, if we moved you over to Albie, they're kind of managing the whole liquidity situation for you. Plus, they've built some tooling on top of that so you can view the boosts and stuff like that. Although I think Helipad's better, but I think Helipad's a lot better, but it's nice to have. And then you don't have to worry about the administration aspect of it. And we don't also then have users that get an error message like, oh, sorry, couldn't connect to that node or whatever might happen. And my node here, the JB node, the main node, already can generate that error occasionally because of Tor issues. And so when you combine like, oh, if yours is out of liquidity and mine's having a Tor issue, it's just kind of a bad user experience. So moving it over to Albie lets them manage the liquidity, gives you the tooling around Albie, which is nice. And then kind of the philosophy is you sweep to a wallet, you know,
1: from time to time.
0: From time to time. Because we're not talking huge sums of money here. So you just kind of keep an eye on it. And when it's like, that's a dollar amount I would hate to lose, then you sweep it. Or maybe you sweep before you get there, right? And I think that's a system that'll work pretty well. I don't know if I want to move the network node over there, but
1: yeah.
0: I think for co-hosts and hosts that don't have like a self-hosted setup at home or are not really into this thing, like, you know, I could see it one day, maybe Mike gets an Albie account, right? But I've never really suggest that Mike from Coda Radio set up a node because it's just too much work. Why bother? You know, just go stack some sats and then you can sweep them out.
1: And so the way I understand it, this change applies to now and future episodes.
0: Yeah.
1: I would also imagine there's a way of doing it retroactively that would be a bit more difficult.
0: It should. No, it's done at the show RSS level, not the episode level.
1: All right.
0: So we do it across the shows and it would just be a matter of cache. So when the user client re-pulls the feed, they'll get the new value block.
1: Great.
0: So I'd imagine a week.
1: Such a great system.
0: It is nice. Yeah. Dave Jones, the Pod Sage, comes in with 10,000 sats. He says a show from the backyard. Yes, please. We thought about it.
1: Yeah, this morning.
0: We thought about it, Dave. We really did. The problem is it's kind of loud here. I think what I said is we need to go to the woods.
1: I got a place.
0: Yeah?
1: I mean.
0: Your place?
1: We don't have internet, you bring your...
0: Bring the Starlink.
1: Bring your Starlink.
0: Well, that's what I was thinking, is we should go to the woods not too far from here, bring the Starlink, set up outside, put the awning out, put the table out.
1: Oh, gosh. Okay.
0: Yeah.
1: Okay. We got to do this.
0: We really should. We really should do an office hours from outside. It's pretty great. It's such a beautiful area up there. And the only thing you'd hear would be the birds, you know? Maybe a deer running through the yard. Chomp, chomp, chomp. You know, they're stompers, so sometimes you hear that. Our last boost this week comes from Elijah, who sent in 1,500 sats. He says, did you guys know Podverse has a skip to preset time feature? Although I never use it. That might have been the app I was thinking of, actually. We're talking about how, like, the podcast that just put all their ads at the beginning.
1: Yeah.
0: You can just set now in some of these podcast apps, like a 5-minute skip ahead. Another note, do you know any good tools for generating podcasting 2.0 RSS feeds? I've been writing all my own scripts to generate them just to get familiar with the spec, but some pre-built tool might be useful.
1: Mm.
0: Respect.
1: Yeah, this is cool.
0: Nicely done, Elijah. If you haven't tried Sovereign Feeds, definitely give it a go. Because I think Sovereign Feeds is a great example of, here's all the things the spec is capable of. Because Stephen B. is really pretty good about, as soon as the Podcasting 2.0 guys cook up something, Stephen B. has usually got it built into Sovereign Feeds. So I'll often use Sovereign Feeds as my example Podcasting 2.0 feed. I'll go in there and it has a download XML feature, and I'll just download that sucker and look at what it's generating for me. On occasion, I've needed to tweak a few things, but for the most part, it's pretty solid. You could probably just publish what it gives you. It is a little bit of a wonky workflow, in my opinion, but give it some time, work with it before you start using it in anger, and I think you'll be fine. All right. We have what? Yeah, go ahead.
1: Well, it looks like Dan might just have done a live boost.
0: Oh, I need to check on that. Thank you. You're right. Ah, well, thank you, Dan. Not only is Dan in the mumble room, but Dan sends in now our official baller boost, actually nearly doubling all of the sats that we have made for this entire episode. So thank you, Dan. Hey, rich lobster! Prior to Dan's boost, which I'm grateful for, we had made a total of 69,000 sats this episode. A little low, but times are tough, and I'm happy to get what we can get. Not great, but I'm happy. But then Dan comes in with 67,060 sats, saying keeping the show alive a little while longer. Yes, you are, sir. And I think that means we'll have an episode 30.
1: That's how it works. We don't know.
0: I think that's how it works this week. If we don't show up, you can assume there weren't enough boosts. Because, this is the boost segment's turned the whole thing around for me. I'm in a way better mood now.
1: Great.
0: So, especially Dan's last minute live boost. Thanks, Dan. You're a legend. I appreciate it. All right. Well, if you'd like to send a boost into the show, you got a couple of paths ahead of you. Yeah, warrior. 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It monetizes through a membership strategy. 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You want to keep your damn podcast app? Well, good news. 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It's like a lot of options. I noticed you didn't boost the episode, Brent, but it's fine.
1: That's a short. Yeah.
0: If you boost it yourself, then you get a cut of your own boost.
1: That's like kind of a recursive circular logic on it.
0: Yeah, you better watch out. You might get Gary Gensler coming after you for that kind of thing.
1: How do you tax that?
0: Yeah, how do you account for that? It's a good question. Not a question we're going to answer today. I'll tell you that much. All right, show's over. Office is closing. Everybody's getting out. I got meat to cook. Probably see you next time, though. Thanks for making it.
2: This past Sunday, the Fed dropped interest rates nearly to zero. Then, every day last week, it announced emergency lending programs. It pledged to spend at least $700 billion supporting mortgages, banks, money market mutual funds, corporate bonds, and lending to central banks of other countries, because the dollar is the currency of world trade.
3: We are being very aggressive, and I think our chairman, Jay Powell, has learned from the experience of 2008. We're moving much faster than we moved in 2008. We're being more aggressive. Is there more we can do? Yes. Is there more we may end up doing? Yes. But I think we're being very aggressive, and I think that's the right thing.
4: Can you characterize everything that the Fed has done this past week as essentially flooding the system with money?
3: Yes, exactly.
4: And there's no end to your ability to do that?
3: There is no end to our ability to do that.
0: Welcome into This Week in Bitcoin, episode 32. My name is Chris. That intro clip was Minneapolis Fed Prez Kashkari from a few years ago, and I love that clip. We'll get back to him later. But first, a disclaimer, really. I hope you brought some water, because once again, it's another salty Chris this week. The banks really went all in on their Bitcoin attacks. And I say this with all proportionality. Nothing I've ever seen in my history of following Bitcoin since the early days have I seen anything this aggressive and this direct. First, it was the European Central Bank. They released a bomb of a paper, followed by the Minneapolis Fed dropping a second bomb, a whopper. And I've read both, so you don't have to. And trust me, you do not need to or want to. I've got the best bits here, and it's so frustrating. It's so thick. The language, I'll give you a few quotes, but the language is just something else. So let's start with this ECB paper. They released it recently. It's called, quote, "The Distributional Consequences of Bitcoin." It was written by two economists from the ECB. It's 29 pages long, and they published it on October 12th, 2024. So these two institutional economists argue that the rising Bitcoin price would only benefit early hodlers. And they say, quote, "it would imply a corresponding impoverishment of the rest of society, endangering cohesion, stability, and ultimately democracy." This is a pretty huge point of view change from the ECB. For years, they've just suggested Bitcoin is worth nothing. And I think it's also ironic that now they're saying it's going to hurt democracy. So that's a bit of a load, considering Bitcoin has no central controller or issuer, and it is freely adopted and controlled and run by the people. So it's ironic they call that a threat to democracy. I think we'll get into what they really mean later. But I thought maybe first we should zoom out for a moment, because we all know that they've belittled Bitcoin for years. Just a few years ago, the ECB's Christine Lagarde rolled out all of the standard Bitcoin attacks that the bankers have, just sort of rapid fire, back to back to back.
5: It is a speculative asset by any account. I mean, when you look at the most recent developments upward and now the most recent downward trend, for those who had assumed that it might turn into a currency, terribly sorry, but this is an asset, and it's a highly speculative asset, which has conducted some funny business and some interesting and totally reprehensible money laundering activity. I think that there are criminal investigations that have taken place that I'm sure will continue to take place that demonstrate it very clearly. And there has to be regulations, and this has to be applied and agreed upon. It's a matter that needs to be agreed at a global level, because, you know, if there is an escape, that escape will be used. So I think it needs to be, if anything, it shows that global cooperation, multilateral action is absolutely needed, whether it's initiated by the G7, moved into the G20, and then enlarged. But it's something that needs to be addressed. And FATF is clearly an organization that has expanded in that respect.
0: I find a couple of things ironic about her statements in there. Number one, we just covered the data from the UN itself in episode 30. 0.34%, 0.34% of all crypto transactions were flagged as potentially illicit. Of that 0.34%, nearly all of them are Tether transactions, with the most of the rest being USDC. Let me tell you, not a great way to do crime. Those are not a great way to do crime. But also, I think number two, the thing that I find ironic is that Christine Lagarde herself was convicted and found guilty in 2016 for a massive government payout scheme to to the friend of the former French president, Nicolas Sarkozy, however you say his name. She didn't go to jail. It was mostly like, oh, well, she was just kind of negligent. She looked the other way. She was found guilty, though, for funny business, as she puts it. But you heard the core argument in there. You heard her actually say it. She said the quiet part out loud. It's an escape hatch. So the core argument that the ECB's paper puts forward is that, well, they're realizing Bitcoin might not be going away. And, well, shoot, if Bitcoin's not going away, maybe it's not a bubble. And so they argue, well, if that scenario is true, if it's not a bubble, well, then we're going to have a problem with rich Bitcoiners. Because Bitcoiners, you know, they're going to be all this rich, kind of like buying Ferraris and not producing much. They're going to disadvantage all the no-coiners out there. And all the no-coiners that come in later are going to have less coin. And they argue these early Bitcoiners would be potentially less productive than their overall wealth should suggest they are. They write, quote, early adopters increase their real wealth and consumption at the expense of real wealth and consumption of those who do not hold Bitcoin or invest it at only a later stage. So it's obvious. They're saying if you buy an asset that goes up in value, you're going to have more value than those that don't buy the asset. They have a conclusion, though, because clearly there's a problem here that needs to be solved. From the paper, quote, missing out on Bitcoin is not merely a lost opportunity for wealth accumulation, but means real impoverishment compared to a world without Bitcoin. This redistribution of wealth and purchasing power is unlikely to occur without detrimental consequences for society. So detrimental consequences for society, what might those be? We're going to get to that. Before we do, don't you think it's kind of wild that we're sitting here and we have a paper from the ECB right in front of us that tells us that you better get some coin or you're going to have problems? But what kind of problems? Well, that's the real question, isn't it? It feels like this is, by the way, just the perfect paper that any thirsty, opportunistic politician or group of politicians needs served up for them on a golden platter to run with. Authorities will use a Luddite argument to enact harsh taxes on Bitcoin, if not outright bans. The authors take a distinctly anti-technology stance. They don't look at Bitcoin as a revolutionary breakthrough on par with the internet. They argue rather bluntly and absurdly that early adopters simply increased their wealth at consumption by taking advantage of those who didn't. That's what they say. They increased their wealth and consumption by taking advantage of those who come later. You know, like when you buy your house, like my grandparents have this beautiful, well, my grandpa owns this beautiful place, It's probably, I don't know, $700,000 in value, maybe more now because it's in a nice town here in Washington. They bought it for $25,000 back in the 50s. It's now worth $700,000. That asset went up in value, although if you chart it with the S&P or M2, it's a little different story. But there's no difference there. But they have a bold proposal to solve this new, novel problem that Bitcoin has presented, according to them. The paper advocates for laws that would either cap Bitcoin's price or eliminate it completely. So that way they could prevent what they call a division of society. Like I said, I've been holding Bitcoin since 2012. Of all the papers I've looked at in my years following Bitcoin, this is the most aggressive stance I've ever seen taken by a bank. After years of calling it, you know, a bubble or just for drugs or not worth anything, they just have no pretense here. All the gloves come off. They say we need to either ban it or tax it. They see it as an existential threat, and they're willing to fight it by any means necessary. And they never make the argument like how it's any different from being an early Amazon or Microsoft stockholder. You know, they don't really make any arguments about real estate. They dance around a core issue. There's a real issue underneath all of this that they can't just come out and say. But I think all of us have been wising up to their stupid game. Well, it's not so stupid, but to their stupid gaslighting. You know, they cry for the average no-coiner Joe out there who's going to get left behind. While they have implemented a decade plus of policy that transfers wealth and assets to the rich. And we've all been watching them do it.
6: Now, the European Central Bank has cut interest rates, dropping its key lending rate to zero from 0.05%.
0: This was 8 years ago when the ECB just went to zero and kept it there for years.
6: As part of a package of measures intended to boost the flagging Eurozone economy, the ECB also slashed its deposit and lending facility rates to minus 0.4% and a quarter of a percent, respectively. The central bank added it would expand its bond-buying stimulus program by raising monthly purchases to 80 billion euros from the current 60, and by purchasing corporate bonds. The package of measures is deemed more radical than investors had expected and follows a stimulus measure announced at the end of last year.
0: They can't say the quiet part out loud, which is the reality. Their monetary policy has been hurting the middle class. It has been impoverishing and creating the widest wealth divide in history. They can't say it. Or can they? It gets even wilder. So then, the Federal Reserve Bank of Minneapolis put out a paper just a few days after the ECB on October 17th, 2024, titled "Unique Implementation of Permanent Primary Deficits?" In the paper, they doubled down on the Fed of Minneapolis's old take that Bitcoin is worthless. We've heard this from them before. It's a sentiment that the president and CEO of the Federal Reserve, Neil Kashkari, has echoed every time he gets a chance, just on October 21st. He was in a public setting doing a Q&A, not about crypto, not about Bitcoin, but just any time he has, any chance he gets to get on his high horse, he takes it. This is just from a couple days ago.
3: Well, you're right. There's a lot of activity that's happening. The nature of the economy is changing. And so we're always having to pioneer new data sources to give us insight into what's happening. I don't think crypto, because almost, I mean, I don't want to, you're going to pull my thread on crypto and I'm going to go off on a little speech about crypto, which I don't want to do. But if you force me to, I'll be willing to do it. But very few transactions are actually happening on crypto. People are buying crypto and they're selling crypto, but they're not paying for goods and services using crypto. It almost never happens unless people are buying drugs or other illegal activities.
0: Such an old and tired critique. You can tell he's probably a little old and tired too. He hasn't really updated his take. You know, today, towards the end of 2024, Bitcoin is worth more than the UK pound. It's over $1 trillion in market cap. Entire countries have adopted or are adopting it. And Kashkari's real boss, BlackRock, their ETF is the most successful ETF launch in history. It's done what it took gold 5+ years to do in 9 months. But the paper reveals the real concern, not just the blowhardness that Kashkari goes out there and talks about, but what the Fed is really worried about. And they finally have said the quiet part out loud. Bitcoin creates an escape hatch that prevents governments from running, quote, permanent primary deficits to using nominal debt and continue Markov strategies for primary deficits to payments and debt holders. So in other words, because it is thick, in other words, Bitcoin makes it possible for people to escape from continuous debasement. They go on to talk about the problems Bitcoin causes for forever debt policies. Quote, continuous government policies designed for permanent primary deficits cannot eliminate an alternative steady state. They continue, quote, and the government is forced to balance its budget. They go on to say, quote, a legal prohibition against Bitcoin can restore a unique implementation of permanent primary deficits. In other words, if they ban Bitcoin or we tax the hell out of it, it can restore the government's, quote, unique implementation of permanent primary deficits. So either tax the hell out of Bitcoin or ban it. And if you don't do that, you're not going to be able to run primary deficits that go on forever. And what this paper really is from the Minneapolis Federal Reserve is a banker's fantasy about prohibiting assets or, you know, somehow getting regulators, somehow these bankers, you know, are now influencing policy, probably actually a possible thing. And they're getting great, huge, giant, enormous taxes passed on Bitcoin to ensure government debt remains the, quote, only risk-free security, quote, only risk-free security. That's the goal. The government debt needs to be, quote, the only risk-free security. You know, Bitcoiners have been focused on Gensler, but they probably should have been more worried about Kashkari and this paper. You know, it just lays out once again talking points for a thirsty politician. And the ironic thing is, the paper isn't really about Bitcoin at all. I mean, yes, Bitcoin is mentioned, but it's not actually the main focus of the Fed's paper. Instead, it's a theoretical study that explores, like, economic scenarios that we're obviously hurtling towards. Here's what the paper states, quote, "We use Bitcoin as a metaphor for private sector security that is fixed supply and that is not a claim to any real resources." Okay. What they're doing is it's a look at how government deficit strategies are affected when there exists, one, an asset with a fixed supply, that's Bitcoin, two, that it isn't issued by the government, Bitcoin again, and three, doesn't produce a direct utility flow. Well, I'm going to give that a half ding. We'll see about that. Bitcoin is the best example they could find when they wanted an asset like this. This is a big deal. That's coming from the Minneapolis Federal Reserve. We looked for the most independent free market asset that's hard and fixed that we could find, and we could find no better example than Bitcoin, is what they're saying. And while I hate the conclusions they come to, it kind of does say, like, Bitcoin is the best hedge against inflation and infinite government deficits there is, and the Federal Reserve of Minneapolis just confirmed that. Like, that's just kind of what they just said. So I think smart traders are going to read these papers and read Bitcoin as the true inflation hedge that the big banks are worried about. Because it says right there in it, like, this is the best thing we could find. And if we're looking for people that are going to look for an escape hatch and the scenario we see play out, it's Bitcoin. And that's going to make us have to balance our budget, guys. It's actually a sales pitch. Although there will be those that take it and use some of those sentences to attack Bitcoin. No doubt about it. I'll have links to both papers if you would like to read them, including some responses as well. Let's do a quick macro snapshot. The fiat market is a fickle thing, and just when certain individuals get on a camera and speak, it can move the market in dramatic directions for multiple days. We've had a couple of those this week, and one of them that I'm going to focus on is Paul Tudor Jones. He's a billionaire. I think, yeah, he's a billionaire, known for his significant contributions to the industry of finance for years now. He runs a company called Tudor Investment Corporation, a leading macro hedge fund that's been around since 1980. Paul made tons of headlines for financial win after financial win throughout the 80s. He's also known for rigorous risk management strategies, and he's also considered generally pretty keen and to have a technical understanding of the assets that he trades. And he shook the wider market this week when he sat down with Andy over at CNBC, and he talked about the rock and the hard place that the market is in, and some of the dynamics that I've been talking about and why I think the election has been spooking markets and keeping things kind of sloshing.
7: President. And I have also, if I'm being honest, primarily because I see the polling numbers have clearly moved in this direction.
8: You say also, meaning you've repositioned as if former President Trump wins.
7: Yes. Yes. I've moved in that direction for sure.
8: And what does that mean?
7: It just means more inflation trades. Which I'd love to get to, but right. I think it's really important that we frame where we are right now. And where we are is an incredible moment in U.S. history. And what I really want to talk about is the debt trajectory that we're on. So we've gone in the space of 25 short years from debt to GDP at the federal level from about 40% to almost 100%, 60% in 25 years. And if you look at what our trajectory, what CBO projects our trajectory to be, as well as what we see is, and we're going to project further than CBO. So I'm going to show you a chart. This is debt to GDP. So CBO says that we go from 98 to 122, mm-hmm. I think 124. That's very conservative over the next 10 years. If you extrapolate that 30 years, you get to 200% debt to GDP. And so that's something, obviously something that can't go on forever, won't. And the question is, after this election, will there be some point of recognition, particularly with all the tax cuts that are being promised by both sides and the spending plans? I mean, they're handing out tax cuts like they're Mardi Gras beads, right? We're doing tax cuts on everything from tips to toucans. So it's crazy what's being promised. After the election, I think the fact that you've got 7 to 8% budget deficits as far as the eye can see, the question is, will the markets allow either candidate? I think under Trump,
0: what he's about to say there, I think, is a great point. So I just will pause because he does the weave sometimes. It doesn't seem like either candidate's tax policies will be accepted by the market. They'll react badly. And so the candidates will be dissuaged, I suppose. You know, they're going to be disincentivized from proposing those things. That's what he's trying to say there.
7: Deficit goes up by $500 billion per year. Under Harris's plan, it goes up by an additional $600 billion plan per year. I have a feeling all those are just pipe dreams. I think the chances of any of those being enacted are...
8: You mean that the tax cuts that they're putting on the table during the campaign?
7: Those have zero chance of being enacted. I think
0: their tax plans and probably their budgets, right? They're probably all fantasy, which is so much of what economic discussion there has been in the election has been, you know, their policies that they probably won't implement. But keep in mind, we're not just talking about the U.S. election here. What the inflationary forces that he's about to get to affect all of the West.
7: The markets will, the debt markets for sure. The Treasury market won't tolerate it. So
8: why do you think that the Treasury market continues to tolerate it now?
7: Well, you know, it's so funny because financial crises percolate for years, but they blow up in weeks. That's kind of the history of them, right? And so for me, this election becomes one of those seminal points where all of a sudden, let me really think whether this proposition that the U.S. government is making me is something that I actually want to participate in. And I just want to...
0: All right, let's pause there for a second. So he shook the market when he started talking about how inflation's going to happen. We're going to have issues. Some of these budgets aren't going to really happen. They're not going to pass. But then he lays out what I think is really kind of one of the core theses of this podcast. So I clipped it down to keep the runtime shorter on this one for you. But it's definitely worth listening to.
8: Let's talk about taxes, though.
7: Okay.
8: Because that's how the money is going to get raised.
7: Correct.
8: One way or the other.
7: Correct. We're gonna be broke really quickly unless we get serious about dealing with our spending issues. I don't know if we'll be able to cut spending that much. 60% of our spending or transfer payments, that to get us to the point where we stabilize debt to GDP at where it is right now. Here's what you need to do. You need to let the Trump tax cuts expire. That's $390 billion. You need to raise the payroll tax on every single working person, 1%. That's another big slug. You'd have to raise the tax rate on the top, I think probably everyone over 200 grand, probably have to raise that to 49.5%. If you do all these things, raise the Social Security from 65 to 70. If you do all these things, means test, Medicare, if you do all these things, all you do is you get to a primary balance. What that means is you stabilize debt to GDP. You're still actually increasing your debt.
8: Right.
7: You're still actually increasing it because it excludes the interest costs, which, oh, by the way, the interest bill this year is larger than every single line item except Social Security. It's larger than defense spending, larger than Medicare.
0: I believe it's $1.1 trillion now, so it's actually over a trillion.
8: Given all of the things you're saying, are you off buying gold and Bitcoin and hiding
7: somewhere? I think all roads lead to inflation. We're going to end up...
8: But does all roads lead to inflation, therefore gold is a good investment? Is Bitcoin a good investment to you?
7: I'm long gold. I'm long Bitcoin. All roads lead to inflation. That's historically the way every civilization has gotten out, is they've inflated away their debt.
0: He says we're going to have a Minsky moment, which is a sudden and significant collapse of asset values that happens after a prolonged period of economic growth and increasing speculation. He's probably right. Bloomberg released a study on October 19th of the 2025 budget, I guess for the first time I've said that out loud, and it's kind of like a first look of sorts. And in there, they discuss Treasury Secretary Janet Yellen's idea for a new metric in which we can evaluate our debt problem. And her brilliant metric for our debt problem, well, interest payments divided by GDP after inflation. So let's get this straight. Inflation goes up and their problem magically improves. If the Fed slashes rates and prices soar, that's even better. Your savings becomes worthless? Well, that's part of the plan. You see, destroying the value of money isn't the flaw in the system. It's the whole point. She's got this whole metric that they're going to cook up that everybody's going to look at that just makes the debt look better and better if you adjust GDP by inflation and do these special numbers and bury your head in the sand. So they clearly have a spending problem. Their own projections show it. So what can you do? What can you do to push back against the ECB or the Minneapolis Fed?

0: Well, Mikey Saylor Likes the Coin really poked the Cyber Hornet's Nest this week during a two-part interview on the Markets with Madison YouTube channel. He said a few things that have gone viral, but I actually think it's provoking a wider self-custody conversation that I want to have with you. So first, let's play what Saylor said, do a little breakdown, and then get into the conversation that I'm hoping this is provoking.
1: If there is more Bitcoins held with these third-party custodians, what risk does that pose, having greater supply held by fewer large institutions? Does that increase the risk of seizure and confiscation, like we've seen with gold? And is that not exactly what Bitcoiners don't want to happen?
2: No, I think it's the opposite. I think that when the Bitcoin is held by a bunch of crypto anarchists who aren't regulated entities, who don't acknowledge government or don't acknowledge taxes or don't acknowledge reporting requirements, that increases the risk of seizure. You have an OG crypto community that's very hardcore about it, but if you look at where all the money is, 99.9% of the money is actually in the traditional economy.
0: He's making the argument that traditionally these institutions are already trusted for people's assets. And I think he is talking more in the context of large institutions and not necessarily individual Bitcoiners. It's a little hard to tell, though, with the crypto anarchist comment. It seems a little unnecessary and a little reductionist. But I think the context is he's talking about larger institutions and how, well, we already trust them with our savings and our stocks and our gold, right?
1: If you consider the Great Depression, I mean, people thought that their gold was safe in banks until the executive order of 1933. So we're not entirely safe. I mean, I know that's kind of a wild thing to suggest may happen again, but history does repeat itself. So yeah. People's Bitcoin wouldn't be entirely safe.
2: It's people say that, but mostly it's paranoid crypto anarchists that say that.
0: See, again, that just seems reductionist. Like, is it that big of a stretch to think that the government might seize a scarce asset if they blow up the budget, which they're already on the path to do and they've done it before?
2: Okay, because it's a myth and a trope that goes on over and over again. But first of all, he didn't really seize the gold. People voluntarily turned in the gold. They didn't go and kick in everybody's door, arrest them, shoot them, and take their gold. That never happened. Is the United States on the Bitcoin standard?
1: Maybe we will be soon.
2: but the point really is we're not. Mm. Right? It's totally not a reasonable comparison. You know, people have these inflammatory, you know, tropes or inflammatory memes that they use. And it's like, I say that because I want you to give me your money. Okay? Like, if you don't trust the bank, then you'll buy my hardware wallet. If you don't trust this government, you'll move to my country and you'll buy a passport from me. That's the kind of fear-mongering to get you to give me your money, right? And I use it to sell you a gun, to sell you a hardware wallet, to sell you an account, to sell you a financial advisor, to sell you an insurance policy, to sell you, you know, fill in the blank.
0: I think he actually is selling us something. You know, I think what this is hopefully provoking is the value around Bitcoin's ability to be self-custodied and why that is so critical. Saylor himself has acknowledged the value around that.
3: Churchill seized the gold. Roosevelt seized the gold. If you'd lived in Germany, you would have had your gold seized multiple times. In Japan, they lost it two or three times. In Russia, you know, count the number of times. So there's nowhere on earth where you could have kept your gold.
0: In fact, you could find lots of clips of Saylor talking about why it's so important that you can self-custody Bitcoin. I think he's got a dream of becoming a Bitcoin bank of some kind. And one day he might just be asking for people to custody their Bitcoin with whatever firm he'll do this with. So like any kind of sly like a fox businessman, I think he's getting ahead of that. He's changing his tune now, so there'll be clips of him saying just this when he announces some sort of like Bitcoin bank program. You know, it's a shame, though, and it's embarrassing for him, because on the first page, in the second sentence of Satoshi's white paper, it says, quote, "The main benefits are lost if a trusted third party is still required to prevent double spending." He says right in there, in the second sentence, on the first page, "The main benefits are lost if a trusted third party is still required." It's core to what Bitcoin is. And his arguments that no one knocked down doors over Executive Order 6102 are a bit specious. People were compelled to handle

over their gold, just like they're compelled to pay taxes and follow local laws. And if they weren't, if they didn't comply and they were discovered, they could potentially spend time in jail. Some individuals did. Others were fined with an inflation adjusted equivalent of about $230,000 if they were caught with more than just gold jewelry. But the reality is the majority of the gold that was taken, that was confiscated, was taken from institutions where gold was being held. The institutions just handed it over, which is, again, another solid argument for self-custody, because history does tend to rhyme. And, you know, if you zoom out 30 years, who knows where this thing goes? They don't even need to physically take it from you, though, do they? I think maybe a rhyme of history would be they require Bitcoin be held by approved institutions, that they keep it locked up there indefinitely, essentially reducing its utility and reducing its value. That would be one way to control it or to tax the hell out of it. But I think you would be doing much more harm to the economy than you'd be doing good, because this thing could be an engine for future growth. I don't think that means, though, we have to be self-custody maxis. You know, I mean, I've been thinking about this. The Sailor's been going and getting, this has been getting spread around. A lot of people have been commenting on it, because I'm seriously considering a custody service for Jupiter Broadcasting's Bitcoin, something that could be managed by multiple people in the company if needed, or could be accessed if something happened to me or I retired. You know, ideally a service that could helpfully generate tax documents when we need them at tax time, things that businesses need, multi-custody, that kind of stuff. So I think there is maybe a space for some custodial services. But what do you think? Is that a mistake? I'd like to know your opinion. Would you please boost in? I'd like to know your thoughts. If you have a staunch self-custody argument for a business or for an individual, please do send it in. Or if you got an argument for a custodial service, why maybe some folks should use custodial services, boost that in. I'm considering that as we get closer and closer to the end of the year, what I want to do for Jupiter Broadcasting. Also, I'd love to hear your reaction to Mikey Lake the Coin Sailor's new tune. Did you think he was Batman and now he turns out to be Two-Face? Have we let a fox into the henhouse? Boost in and let me know.

0: All right, coming up, your boost, a couple of crazy Bitcoin ads. You won't believe the money that's getting spent. Some project updates, a big one too. Final clip of the week, and a state of the network. So shout out to my affiliates, River. I'll have more on them in a moment, but if you're in the States, I think the best company to stack your coins with a secure Bitcoin-only platform where you can verify how many Bitcoin they have on the platform, make sure they have the reserves they have, and you can withdraw over Lightning to maintain your privacy. 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Or, of course, you can boost in like so many great folks out there do. Thank you to everybody who boosts into the show. And our first boost this week comes from Mr. Podhome himself, a.k.a. Barry, with no message, but 8,000 sats.
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0: I don't know if there's supposed to be a message in there. Thank you, Podhome. Appreciate the support. It is our hosting platform of choice. Open Source Accountant is back. It's been, I think, a week or two. Nice to hear from him with 2,000 sats. Pew! I would love a whole episode about how you acquire, move, and secure your Bitcoin. It'd be great to share with local small business owners who are Bitcoin curious but still can't wrap their head around the process. Something that could be consumed by a newbie complete, huh? I'd have to think about that. That would have to be probably a dedicated thing. Maybe a holiday special. Keep brainstorming, Open Source Accountant. I don't know if I 100% have it in my head yet, but I could see it. It could be a nice solution for the holidays. Do a little pre-record, something you could share with family around that time. Let's keep brainstorming. Anonymous comes in with 5,000 sats.
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0: I heard about the show from the Podfather on Podcasting 2.0. I've been listening to every episode since. Well, thank you very much for sending back some value. Appreciate that shout out to the Podfather. Oppie 1984 is here again with 4,000 sats. Pew, pew, pew. If John Deaton and his team were smart, they'd make a political ad with the audio of Liz saying who she wants to keep crypto away from and then show a picture of each group with American dollars as she lists them. He doesn't stand a chance of winning, but he can at least tear down a bit and maybe limit the amount of damage he can do. I hope so, Oppie. I think it's a shame that the way Liz has been able to lie through her teeth to people and claim that she's trying to help them while working hand in glove with the bankers and the SEC. It's been obvious to anybody paying attention, but if you're not paying attention to the stuff behind the scenes and you just listen to what she says, she is a top-rate gaslighter. Thank you for the boost. Ace Ackerman comes in with a row of ducks. Just says boost.
3: Boost!
0: Thank you, Ace. Nice to hear from you. Tomato's in with 9,001 sats.
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0: Thanks for all the newbie content. It's helped me get oriented in Bitcoin. I just put my first 1,000,000 sats through Liquid onto a cold card. I thought I'd weigh in on the question of retirement from a European perspective. Well, first of all, congrats and thank you. He writes, I'm primarily counting on the stage of retirement plan combined with a small complimentary private pension. The state plan. I gotcha. I have long-term savings in things like stocks and investment plans, which have interesting tax breaks there. Okay. And we own our own apartment, which in a pinch could be sold. Yep. And we bought it with the intention of keeping it to live in, though. So a little bit of stocks, a little bit of property, a little bit of Bitcoin. That seems like a pretty good little distribution there, Tomato. Very reasonable. I think a sensible distribution, you might see a sensible, zesty drink.
5: Need a zesty drink.
0: Thank you for the boost. That's all our boosts above 2,000 sats this week. Yep. It's a quick boost segment, I suppose, so that's kind of nice. So we had 8 people boost in. We stacked 31,556 sats with the boost. The streamers, though, did pick up the slack this week. They came in as our champs. We had 43 of you out there streaming sats as you listen. So together, you all stacked 59,933 sats, which brings this show's total to
6: lowered expectation.
0: 91,489 sats, which not a great week. Not a great week for the show. Maybe it's a sort of a statement on the episode. So boost in with ideas to get the boost up if you have any. I know that sounds odd, but I'm so heads down on content, I think sometimes I don't focus on that enough. So I could use some help in that area. And I think unless something big breaks, I might take next week off just to make room. And I have a super busy schedule. And I think, you know, it could be wrong, but I think that's just going to be a lot of more election stuff as we get closer. And I suspect that might have turned some of you off last week, because as we get a little bit closer to the big day, it's kind of what the news is all about. And I tried to keep it away from all the top of the show as much as I could, but it even sneaks in a little bit here and there. So I think that's turned some people off. And so it's likely just going to be, you know, more news like that. So I might take next week off unless something really major breaks. It's always possible. You never know. I mean, it's kind of a crazy time right now, but I think I'll probably just be heads down. Thank you, everybody who does support the show, though. I do really appreciate it. And if you'd like to boost in, just get a new podcast app at podcastapps.com. You can set up something like Fountain or Castomatic in no time.

0: All right, let's drive a few more folks away. Although I hope for this story, we can turn off our political brains and we can turn on our Bitcoin historical perspective brains, right? Clunk. Chunk. Did you get it there? Here you go. Wait, you got to push that. There you go. Now it's in place. So this week, The Bitcoin Voter Pack, which is the spending arm of the digital coin advocacy group, the Bitcoin Voter Project, launched three digital ads aimed at swing voters in Pennsylvania and Texas to sway races towards candidates who support the mainstreaming of digital assets and, you probably guessed it, Bitcoin mining. The ads represent a total of $2 million aimed at identifying and educating and mobilizing pro-Bitcoin voters in key swing states. So they're spending $2 million bucks in various different places and more. I think a total now of $130 million, but $2 million of that is just targeting pro-Bitcoin voters in swing states. The funding comes from Riot, Marathon Digital, and CleanSpark. They're the three out of the top five miners out there. There's some others, but like out of the top five, they're like the top three, I guess. They're the top three mining companies in the states. And they're dumping money into these very key states. And I got a couple of clips that I thought would set it up for us. And this one gives you an idea of the money being spent and where it's getting spent.
1: Hey, Tyler. So with 2 weeks to go until the general, fresh election data for September shows that crypto PAC money is focused on close House races as part of an effort to push candidates favorable to the group's agenda over the top. Now, Fairshake, which is the leading pro-crypto super PAC and one of the top spenders across any industry this election cycle, has funneled a big chunk of its final donations to close House races in eight states, including New York, Nevada, and California. And several of those races are considered toss-ups by the Cook Political Report, and more than 70% of those donations are going to Democratic candidates. Now, all in, crypto groups have spent over $130 million in congressional races for this year's election, including the primaries. And what I will say is that a lot of that money is going to Senate races.
2: I was going to ask you, is the Senate figure in this at all, and who's collecting there?
1: So you had $10 million apiece going to the candidates in Michigan and Arizona, and then overwhelmingly the vast majority of this money, $40 million, going to vote out the Senate banking chair, Sherrod Brown, who hasn't been very favorable to the industry.
3: Wow.
0: Wow. Yeah, it's almost like it's an industry that's been under political attack constantly. So the Bitcoin pack, the one I was mentioning, just ran a couple of these ads. And again, historical brain, not political brain. Let's look at a couple of them because they sort of... They do position a candidate, no doubt about that. But they also talk positively about Bitcoin. I think it's kind of an interesting time we find ourselves in.
4: America's financial freedom is under attack, but Texas has a champion in their corner.
5: I want Texas to be the oasis on planet Earth for Bitcoin and crypto.
4: Ted Cruz understands that embracing Bitcoin means giving the people more control over their financial future, not the big banks or the government. Ted Cruz will fight to make sure your money is your choice, secure, decentralized, and free from the government. Vote Senator Ted Cruz, leading the charge for Texans' financial freedom.
0: Vote Bitcoin, it says. If the voiceover guy is listening, boost in. I'd love to work with you. You could read like the quotes on the show. You know, we just play some epic music. It'd be great. Really help with retention, I'm sure. So that was their Texas ad. Now, here is the ad they're running in Pennsylvania. It's a little bit of a different take.
6: In Pennsylvania, we're known for our steel, our spirit, and now our innovation.
7: We will ensure that the future of crypto and Bitcoin will be made in America.
8: And if America doesn't embrace it, we're going to be left behind.
6: Bitcoin means more jobs right here in Pennsylvania. It's about leading in technology, securing our financial future, and keeping Pennsylvania ahead.
9: And instead of attacking industries of the future, we will embrace them.
8: And by embracing it, we can create great jobs, a great source of innovation. And the national security implications of this are clear.
6: Vote Donald Trump and Dave McCormick for jobs, for innovation, for Pennsylvania's future.
0: Geez, I think they mentioned jobs like three times. National security got mentioned in there as we count down to the election. It's amazing to see this money get spent. And I have some links in the show notes around all of that. And I'd love to know your thoughts, too, on the coverage of it. my coverage specifically, but also just how you feel about these PACs spending money. Like, they're getting in the political game. They're getting, I would imagine, into a business that most Bitcoiners kind of hate. All right, time for some project updates. This one is so neat. I can't wait to get back to Denver. The Space, which is a member-run Bitcoin hub, has announced they are now a Bitcoin Citadel. It's a hub for fostering collaboration, education, and networking for Bitcoin enthusiasts in Colorado. The Bitcoin News.com writes, this member-run hub is not just a co-working space. Well, geez, a co-working space sounds great. They say it's also a thriving ecosystem focused on collaboration, education, network, and networking for those passionate about Bitcoin and the principles it stands for. So it's The Space, and I'll put a link in the show notes. If you're in the Denver, if you're listening and you're in the Denver, Colorado area, go check it out and boost in and tell me how it is. And next time I'm in Denver, I'm going to have to check out The Space. Now, I mentioned there was also some big news with River. River made some big news this week. They've announced a savings account for cash that earns Bitcoin dividends. So it's interest paid in Bitcoin, essentially. You put cash in an account on River, and you earn a 3.8 interest rate that they pay out in sats. So they're not generating yield on Bitcoin. They're generating yield on the cash. And the cash is FDIC insured up to $250,000. And, of course, the Bitcoin that you generate, that's all held in reserve-proved custody. And the user can withdraw the cash at any time. There's no fees, no minimums. And it seems like a pretty compelling program. People are really excited about it. I'll be honest with you. I probably don't have enough cash to make it worth it. But if you are, and I've heard from some of you out there, you're still sitting on a big pile of cash, you might look at this, because while you can't really safely earn yield on Bitcoin, at least with any scheme I've ever seen, there are plenty of them out there to earn interest on cash. And that's exactly what River is doing here. Try it out. If you do, let me know how it goes, because the feedback I've seen on Stacker News and on social media so far seems to be pretty excited and pretty positive. And our final clip of the week is Natalie Brunell. She sat down with Charles Payne on Money Matters, and they covered an old prediction by Henry Ford, where he advocated for a currency that is tied to energy.
3: They're saying that Henry Ford actually predicted Bitcoin. He talked about replacing gold with an energy currency. He, by the way, he also said it would stop wars. So your thoughts on this?
10: The Henry Ford thing is fascinating. I mean, he essentially understood 100 years ago that if you fix the money, you can fix the world, Charles. And he lived through World War I, and I think he saw the manipulation that happened on what was supposed to be the gold standard. He saw that gold can easily be monopolized by powerful bankers and global elites to essentially fund endless conflicts through inflation. And he believed that energy, which no one can print or manipulate, could instead serve as this stable and peaceful foundation for a world currency. And that's exactly what Bitcoin offers. It redefines money and ties it to the currency of the universe, which is energy. And by dematerializing wealth, it introduces the incentive for peace and cooperation, because there's nothing physical to conquer. So I think Ford would have definitely been a Bitcoiner.
0: Let's look at the state of the network. As I record, the price of Bitcoin right now is $66,320 in the U.S. greenback. Sats per dollar is 1,508. The price since the last episode, well, that's down 2.3%. We're down 10.1% from the all-time high. It's been 223 brutal days since the all-time high. There are 19,353 reachable Bitcoin nodes today. The average fee, as I record, is 12 sats, a V-byte, and the block height, 867,000. And 49 blocks. There you go. That is the state of the network. Thank you for listening to This Week in Bitcoin. 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Now, I probably won't see you next week, so I'm going to leave you with a banger of a track. It's Stop, featuring Alex Bignotta.
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0: Hello, friends, and welcome back to your weekly Linux talk show. My name is Chris.
1: My name is Les.
2: And my name is Brent.
0: Hello, gentlemen. Well, coming up on the show today, what does make the perfect Linux laptop? I mean, I don't think we have to tell you. It really depends on the job you're doing. But if you want something that's portable, powerful, and all-day battery life that runs Linux out of the box, well, we might have a system for you. Today, we're taking our first look at a Tuxedo system, the InfinityBook Pro 14. I've had it for a couple of weeks, been testing it out, got my hands on Tuxedo OS as well, and we'll share some insights and thoughts on that. And then we'll round out the show with a little bit of Berlin meetup roundup and some boosts and some picks and more. There's a lot in there this week. So let's say good morning to our friends over at Tailscale. 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
6: Bryce.
7: Howdy.
6: Hello.
0: They've been really hanging with us, hanging tight as we sorted out some of our remote connection issues. And
1: feels like they kind of help us get the show ready.
0: Yeah, they got us in the show mindset this week. So, and we did have a few kinks to work out because Brent is on location. He's back at the Nextcloud office in Berlin. And Brent, you just narrowly escaped, and I'm not exaggerating, you just narrowly escaped a wildfire to make it there.
2: Well, I did personally, but I don't think my home is still escaping. It's still somewhat under threat. But luckily, I got the wink from my brother, and he said, just go. We got this. So that's, you know,
0: that could be a heck of a thing to come back to, huh?
2: Or not to come back to, considering.
0: That's why I say just never go back. Just when you leave Berlin, you just fly to the studio and you just stay here. You just never go back.
2: I think you're onto something, Chris.
0: If you never go back, did it really burn down? it is actually quite the story. We got into it in Office Hours 33, lucky episode 33. Brent shares the details. And yeah, one of the Canadian wildfires is like within spitting distance of Brent's place right now.
2: Well, and you know, since then, Chris, it has, well, not exploded, but it has grown considerably. I was worried about it last, what was that, Tuesday when we did this?
0: Yeah.
2: Now it's Sunday as we record, and I've still been, you know, even if I'm on a different continent, I've been checking in to see what the situation's like, and it's actually getting quite a bit worse. I don't know if I made the right decision to be here, but there's something like 520 some properties that just got an evacuation alert, like in the town next to where I am. So that's a lot of houses. And the fire now is 493 or so hectares. You guys probably don't know what that is because, you know, metric system. Wes, I think you looked this up. It's like 10,000 acres, right?
1: Yeah, it seems to be, which it's a lot of fire.
2: Yeah. So there's like 300 people working on this fire now. It's insane. Like, anyways. So, oh, we got some crews from your end of the woods that came and helped. We got a fire crew from the U.S. So thank you.
0: Good. Now, what would you really be able to do if you were there anyways?
2: We worked hard before my trip and we did a lot of things and the power came back on. Yay. So we're able to like turn on sprinklers to water around our homes and stuff. So that feels way, way, way better than, you know, when it was just dry and cooking. So I think we've done what we can and now, yeah, it's up to the wind and the weather.
0: And you've definitely busy while you've been in Berlin. So you, did the meetup. We're going to talk about that in the feedback section of the show. You're there at the Nextcloud offices, the new day job. But what have you been up to? Between meetups and catching up with people at the office?
2: Well, I don't. It's been like day three and I've already squeezed in like so many stories. But really, I think the highlight so far is listener Tomash, who people might remember from my last visit. I think we just started a tradition now that every time I come, he throws me into a different lake here in Berlin. And so we went swimming. He's a triathloner, of course, so I can't keep up. But did something like 500 meters or so in a lake, and it was way, way warmer than last time. So I was thankful there. So we did that on, what was it, Friday, I think? I forget. I don't even know which day it is anymore. Saturday. Yesterday. And today he took me and his family to go bouldering. So we climbed a bunch of walls and had a good time. Apparently that's a really Berlin thing.
0: Oh, really?
2: Someone will confirm that for me.
1: Hey, you can find plenty out in the Pacific Northwest,
0: too. I was going to say, we got lots of rocks.
1: Try it when you get back.
0: Yeah. and our friends in Boulder, Colorado right now are listening, thinking, we got plenty of rocks. But that sounds like a blast. Good for you.
2: It's a good time. I feel like, you know, from last time, I've just made a bunch of friends here, and it's like coming home.
0: Well, that is really nice. And sounds like you're staying active and maybe going to beat the jet lag. We shall see. But we will follow up on the meetup. We'll get the full report in a little bit in the show. But before we get into the main topic of the day, I wanted to put a little call out there for privacy-preserving power tools on Linux. We haven't really got this show into focus yet, but I have for weeks wanted to put together an episode of some of the very best security and privacy tools that are available on Linux that we could kind of have a touchstone episode that kind of packages it all up. And so when people are looking for this stuff, there's like a episode that we can refer them to, or you, the audience, could refer people to, where we could rattle through some of the very best. So we would love to have you boost those in or email them at linuxunplugged.com/contact. You can find our form there. And kind of just go through, if you would, with a description link, if you can, or we can always Google it if you don't have the time to grab the link. And we kind of want to collect those, review some of them. We have a list of our own, too, that we have just like suggested over the years on the show. And we want to feature the ones that we think still stand up to the test of time, the ones we still use and whatnot. So that's going to be coming up very soon. So please get your recommendations in.
1: We need your help.
0: Yeah, we want to get that kind of sorted out. And then we want to have that produced because it feels like, I don't know, feels like it's the right time.
1: Every day that goes on, more of Chris's information leaks to the internet.
0: Right. Or yours.
1: Oh, no.
0: No, it's not a fear-mongering thing. As I get older and I have kids and all of that, I just really feel like privacy is a human right. And I think Linux and free software are a fundamental requirement for us to be able to trust the tools.
1: Mm-hmm.
0: And so in the whole scope of privacy and all of that, I feel like you have to be able to trust the software. And the only software I trust is free software fully. So I think this is just, we're in a unique position for those kind of tools. So Tuxedo OS, do we trust it? I was never really sure what it was because I'd never really had an opportunity to purchase a Tuxedo machine. And until kind of recently, Tuxedo OS wasn't actually available for general download.
1: Oh, really?
0: It is now. I think maybe it started with OS 2. It's Ubuntu 2204 based. And their spin ships with Plasma 527.6 right now. So it is a Plasma. It's more akin to Kubuntu, perhaps, than vanilla Ubuntu. They package it with their own take on the Breeze theme. So it has perhaps, you know, some nice improvements.
1: Sounds like a nice base anyway.
0: Mm-hmm. I think it is. And then they're also upping the kernel to a more current custom build, Linux 6.2 with some of their own patches in there, which I believe is actually up on GitHub.
1: So all right, so you're already a little positive on it.
0: Well, I wasn't really sure what I was going to get, right? I wasn't sure, was this a quick bang together Ubuntu clone? Was this more akin to something that's quite different like Mint? But, you know, familiar with Ubuntu, was this pop? Where did this fall? And was there creepy, sneaky stuff in there? And then I think the ultimate question I wanted to answer is it worth it? Right? Is it worth getting Tuxedo OS? Are they actually doing something of value that gets added there?
1: Yeah. If you're a, you know, already a Linux user, you're not just getting it with the OS that comes with your new laptop. But if you have the ability to put something else on there,
0: yeah,
1: why don't you bother?
0: And to their credit, they let you pick from Ubuntu proper, Kubuntu, Bungie, or just no Linux, nothing installed.
1: Oh, that's so nice.
0: Or Tuxedo OS. So it is, I think, a comparison to make that is fair, is it reminds me of Motorola's take on Android. If you've ever had a Moto phone, light adjustments, couple of tweaks here and there, but almost totally stock Android. That's what I kind of had as how I describe the Motorola experience on most Moto phones that I've had. And that's sort of the Tuxedo OS experience. If it wasn't for the like wallpaper branding, you'd just think it's Kubuntu, to be honest with you, with just kind of a popped up theme a little bit. Then what they do is they bundle it with a couple of tools, right? They have a backup manager that lets you create like a thumb drive kind of thing. And then they have probably their biggest centerpiece that is different with Tuxedo OS. And you can actually get this in Arch and a few other places, but it's their Tuxedo Control Center. You can probably guess what that does by the name, right? It's a dashboard that shows you like your CPU temp, your frequency of your processor, the fan speed, and then it also has a profile selection screen. And I encourage, you know, go look this up if you're curious, because I think they've done a decent job on the UI implementation here. But they've created these profiles that let you do things based on if it's plugged in or not. You can control the brightness, the fan speed, the CPU power limits, the frequency power limits. There's a lot of little things you can tweak depending especially on the hardware that you have. And then they have things in there like tools to let you change your file system encryption password if you did encrypted home partition or something. You can set a shutdown timer so the system auto shuts down. They give you a UI to adjust the keyboard backlight for some reason. You can just do that on the keyboard. And then they have a little UI in there for you to test your webcam.
1: Hmm. All right. And how does it feel? I mean, is it sort of bare bones or is it polished or is it like some kind of sort of weird, you know, UI toolkit that's unnecessary?
0: Simple in a positive way.
1: Okay.
0: Right. You open it up. There's not a ton of options, but you know what they all do. It's all really clear. And so it's not overwhelming.
1: Mm-hmm. Not slow or anything.
0: I found it. It felt native. It might have been, I don't know, it might have been Flutter for all I know, but it felt performant.
3: It's Electron.
0: Okay. I felt like I wished it had a little bit more. And when I looked at other Tuxedo systems, it seems like depending on the rig and like your video card options and stuff like that, there are additional fields that just sort of show up. And if they're not, maybe, I don't know for sure, I can't confirm, but if they're not applicable, I think maybe they just don't display. And so I just had a few less options.
1: Yeah, that makes sense.
0: I love the battery charging control in there. They have this UI in there for changing charging profiles, as they call it. And one option is full charge. The other option is reduced capacity. So it only charges to 90%.
1: Just built right in there, huh?
0: Yep. And then the last option that comes built in is stationary use, like for at the desk. And that caps charging to 80%. Nice to have that in there. There's lots of ways to do that kind of stuff in Linux. But this is a vendor-blessed way that's just sort of built right into their Tuxedo control dashboard thing. I like that. And I thought, would I miss this? You know, if I were to get rid of Tuxedo OS, I don't think I personally would. But I think if you're an Ubuntu user already, you'd like to have this. It's, why not install it, right? And if you're on Arch, you can get it from the AUR.
1: Of course.
0: It's not in the Nix packages. But it is available for some other distros too. So I would, if I could get it on my distro of choice, I would install it. When I don't have it, I don't necessarily miss it. It feels like one of those things that when you first get the laptop, you'll use initially to kind of set the things like your charging profile and your fan curves and all that. And you'll probably just leave it. So you don't really need to open it, you know, after you've had the laptop for a year, you're probably not opening it, you know, so it's, you're not going to miss it that much. But I was pleasantly surprised with the experience of Tuxedo OS. My bias, I have to be honest with you, was to go in not liking it. I don't like every vendor having their own distro. I don't like that we have to have purpose-built distros for laptops. However, they didn't cross the line in any way that seemed egregious. And you know, they're using their own repos. So for me, it felt like it was a little slower than maybe the Ubuntu main repos were. But I think that's actually kind of a good choice on their part. So I actually walked away with a new impression of Tuxedo OS. I think I've changed my mind from skeptical to, I get it. And I think it's, you know, it's pretty damn close to just mainline Ubuntu. And that's pretty good.
1: Right. I mean, I think I would appreciate that if I sort of recommended this to someone in my life, mm-hmm. that if I was involved in helping them set something up or troubleshoot it, then
0: that's a good way
1: to know what
0: it.
1: I was doing.
0: Yeah. I would have no hesitation if a family member or a friend or an audience member wanted to buy one of these. I'd have no hesitation saying, yeah, you can just use Tuxedo OS. That's just fine. And it gives you that little tool to back up and change a few things.
1: Yeah.
0: It comes with their kernel, which is newer and has a couple of patches for the hardware if you need it.
1: Right.
0: That's awfully nice too. So I have to say, Tuxedo OS really kind of shined a little bit more than I expected. And it's nice now that you can download it and give it a go yourself. So if you're curious, I'll put a link in the show notes. It's os.tuxedocomputers.com. Or like I said, link in the notes. And then you can go give Tuxedo OS your own try and let us know what you think. Linode.com/unplugged. Head on over there to get $100 in 60-day credit. It's a great way to support the show. And you can check out the exciting news because Linode, it's now part of Akamai. All the tools that we love, like the cloud manager that's beautifully designed, the API that's well-documented with libraries ready to go that you can use just pretty much from go, and of course, the CLI that I use to take snapshots of my rigs before I make major changes. I upload to S3 object storage and flip permission bits with that thing. I love the command line client. All that stuff, the great infrastructure, the speed, the backups, everything we've loved about Linode's there, still there. In fact, it's getting even more investment, and it's getting the backing of Akamai's power and global reach. They're expanding their services to offer more cloud computing resources, giving you more tools, giving you that Akamai network that is just like the Cadillac of the CDN networks. If that's even a saying anymore. I don't know. Is there a better car now? affordable, scalable for yourself, for your friends, for a project. I mean, if you just want to do a little portfolio site or a standby site or an offsite testing or backup to everything to like the core of your business, even a large business, you know, you're going to have millions of downloads. You're going to have lots of high bandwidth traffic or high compute. The node can handle that. We started with rigs that were really low end, couple just great value systems, but not a lot of processor. 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
1: All right, and you weren't just playing around with Tuxedo OS in the ether in a virtual machine. You had your hands on some real hardware, right, Chris?
0: Indeed. They contacted me and asked if I'd like to review the new 8th generation Infinity Book Pro. It went available for pre-order like late April. I think it's been shipping for a few weeks now. So this is a pretty new rig. They offer it in a couple of different sort of flavors. This one is 14-inch. It comes with an i7 processor. They kind of have some standard parts. It's a Raptor Lake H processor with 14 cores, 20 threads, and a laptop CPU. It's pretty fun. It's this 8E cores, you know, like the, I guess, economy cores is that what that stands for? And then 6P cores, which is for performance.
1: Well, of course.
0: Yeah, so they're doing that thing now. Nice display, 2880 by 1800 with a 90 hertz refresh rate on the display. I like that a lot. Another number I like a lot on this laptop, 99 watt hour battery. Yeah, buddy. It's been a minute since I've had a 99 watt hour battery, and I like that a lot.
1: Yeah, you handed it to me just to take a look before the show started, but you handed it to me with an 8% battery, but
0: yeah.
1: I feel like there's probably some context needed for that, right?
0: I haven't had the laptop plugged in since Friday when I decided to put NixOS on it. So the NixOS install, and I started the NixOS install, I'm not even joshing you, at 74% battery. Because I checked right before. I was like, do I have enough? Because the GUI installer will warn you, hey, idiot, this isn't plugged in. Like, what are you doing? You're going to install your OS without it being plugged in? So, of course, I did the right thing, and I installed the OS without it being plugged in.
1: Of course.
0: And then once I copied over the right Nix config, I had to rebuild, like, the whole dang system. And, like, that was the one time I've really heard the fans kick off. And I did all of that. And then every time I, like, picked it up to, like, check the web this weekend. So, yeah, it was down pretty low. But I am pretty happy with the battery life. I think their estimates of, you know, 10 to 14 hours or something like that is probably pretty accurate.
1: And it looks like it's got, what, a both barrel and USB-C charging. So I was able to plug it in with the laptop charger I already brought to the studio.
0: Yeah, that's interesting, right? Because I know some people love to just see USB-C, but my power brick's like 120 watt. They say it's a 99 watt on their website. But you get a 99 watt or 120 watt barrel connector, which really gives this thing some sustained power. Or you can use USB-C, but I think that's at a lower wattage. And one of the things they have a dual heat system, like heat piping system in here. You can take the back off and you can see it all. It's really easy. Once you take the back off, easy access to the drive, easy access to the RAM, easy access to the battery. It's just all right here. If you want to replace the cooling fans, if like a fan goes out, they're just right here. You can get to them. You can just couple of screws. And they're out, Phillips screws. So serviceability, upgradeability, gets a check there. And I'm guessing, but looking at the way they've designed the cooling system on here, I think that's why they're getting away with sustained 40-watt draw on the CPU. So you can really push the Intel in this thing. And I think the magic is a bit in the 13th gen Intel, because I think that's where the significant battery life gain is coming from. And the fact that I really only heard the fans kick up once. It's got Thunderbolt 4 in there, too. Mine came with a 1 terabyte NVMe. You can go up to a 4 terabyte if you got the money. This is an all Intel system. So this has the Iris Xe graphics.
1: All right.
0: Or Z graphics, however you say it. You could do a build to order NVIDIA RTX 3050 or something along those lines if you wanted to slap an NVIDIA in this thing. But guys, if you don't need it, I highly recommend considering just sticking with all Intel like my review unit, because the thing runs cool and it runs quiet for almost all your tasks, and the battery life is really good. And when you put a big 99 watt hour battery and you put a big power supply to charge this thing and you're all Intel, it charges fast and it holds its battery. So if you need the NVIDIA, obviously go for it. But if you don't, the 13th generation Intel graphics is noticeably better. It's not like an AMD GPU yet, but it's...
1: Did you try any games or anything on there?
0: Just basic stuff, like Race the Sun. I don't expect it to game. You know, I wouldn't be buying it to game necessarily.
1: Right.
0: This is a work machine that's got a nice high-resolution 14-inch screen that I was able to hook up to another very high-resolution, super ultra-wide Samsung through USB-C.
1: Oh.
0: And so I just plugged the Samsung monitor in through USB-C, and it's also, I mean, it's a monster. It's massive. And it was driving that screen and the internal high-resolution screen, both of which are at higher rate refresh rate, no problem. And it, I used it in that configuration for a long time, just doing day-to-day work. That same exact configuration, no disparage intended, but that same configuration makes my ThinkPad X1 fan run consistently. And it's hot to the touch. Just having it there with those high-resolution screen plugged, with that one screen plugged in, and with the 13th gen graphics and processor, and perhaps the cooling on this Infinity Book, the same task doesn't cause the fans to run, and I can do more on the system. So it's one of those step upgrades where I think I've got an 11th gen in my X1 Carbon, and this obviously being a 13th gen Intel, like I notice a big step up in just the fan and the cooling kicks in a lot less. And I like that a lot. As far as configuration went, you can, for the one I got with 32 gigs of RAM and 1 terabyte NVMe and all Intel and whatnot, it comes out to be around $1,900 US as configured. It's, I think, about $100 to ship it to the US. It's free shipping in Germany and other places across the pond have cheaper shipping. You can order it with Windows too if you want, or you can order it with a like VirtualBox license for Windows, which is interesting.
1: Huh.
0: Mm-hmm. Mm-hmm. And it is based on the N141WU barebone from Clevo that they've then, you know, modified. And this is probably the nicest of those ODMs I have ever used.
1: I was impressed. It has a nice hand feel to it. Feels real solid, but not heavy.
0: I'm curious to know what you thought. And grab it. Take a look at the keyboard there, because that, I think, is my one criticism of the device. I enjoy the feel. You know, if you put it on the laptop scale, I think the Infinity Book Pro has a pretty good feel to the type. You know, touch typing kind of decent, right? It's not the most incredible, but it's also far from the worst. The thing that throws me with that keyboard, and this is their US international layout, English international, is it has a standard size shift button that's just the size of like the A key. And the enter key is narrow and tall. And I'm used to like big fat enter keys. And so I use the shift a lot, and I use enter a lot, and for my passwords and stuff. It legitimately took me over a week to adapt my hands to that.
1: Yeah, I noticed that immediately. I mean, I was adding backslashes to everything, not hitting the enter. Yeah.
0: If you're not getting a US layout, I think it's a total non-issue probably. But it's an odd little just difference, I guess. I'm looking around all the keyboards in the studio, and they all have big, fat enter keys and big, fat shift keys. And this just, they're like regular button size, but the enter key is also 2 rows tall. And that really messed with me for a while. Once I got the spatial layout of the keyboard figured out and sort of got my pinkies dialed in, I adapted. But it was a little bit of an adjustment at first. And that was my biggest knock. Otherwise, I really thought like the screen was brilliant. Really good lighting all around the edges. It looked good. The performance was exactly what I was hoping for in terms of, can I notice a difference if I'm going up two generations? Absolutely, I could. Having Thunderbolt 4 meant I was able to hook it up to my dock and drive the monitor and use Ethernet with it and all of that kind of stuff. So all in all, if you're in the market for a portable 14-inch thin laptop with USB-C, USB-A, SD card reader, HDMI out, and barrel, if you like it, the Infinity Book Pro is a recommend. I'm really liking it. My only struggle was the keyboard. And if you're not getting English, it may be a non-issue, perhaps.
1: How do you think it fits in the sort of ecosystem, you know, compared to a Dev One or a, you know, a Dell XPS or any of the other sort
0: That's
1: of
0: a
1: like
0: good question. I think it feels
1: X1 Carbon
0: design wise. It feels slightly more refined than the Dev One because it's a little thinner and lighter and it's a little bit more nimbler. It's a little peppier than the Dev One, but the Dev One wipes the floor on graphics still. even though it's like two generation by now, I think AMD GPU in there, if you actually want a game, it is great. It's what's in the Steam Deck, right? Mm-hmm. And it's solid. But I think in all the other categories, the Infinity Book Pro for that size might have a leg up.
2: I'm curious, Chris, you asked me this when you had me look at the Dev One. How are the speakers on that thing?
0: That's a great question. And I don't think it even occurred to me to bring them up because they were both not blow away and not offensive. You know, because if you look at this laptop design, there's really nowhere for speakers to even be on this thing.
1: Right. It's all battery and cooling.
0: Yeah. And the keyboard pretty much goes out near to the edge. The screen near goes out to the edge. But I'm surprised. I'm going to be holding it up to the microphone, so take it with a grain of salt. But I'll give you a sample of what it sounds like here. I'm just playing like a little music stream from YouTube. I think there might be a little distortion actually in the song, but there's a little, I don't know if that's because it's like a lo-fi, but you can feel the vibration. I mean, let's take it there, Wes. It really plays. I mean, for a 14-inch laptop, if you're like in the hotel room watching a movie or something, it'll get the job done. I'd recommend headphones, but you could watch your show or your movie and you get away. I don't know if you'd be able to hear it over like an airplane, though. I don't think it's that loud. So if you're on the airplane, you'd have to wear headphones.
2: If you're on their airplane, you shouldn't be playing it, you know, just for other people's sake anyway. Come on.
0: Yes.
2: You monster.
0: Good point. I'm just trying to give you an example, but you're right. I do not condone just open playing. Monsters! We live in a society! But, for what they can fit in there, it was better than I expected. Although I don't think they're quite as good as the Dev One. I think the Dev One still takes the cake on audio quality from a 14-inch Linux laptop. I think it's just probably maybe just right in that, near that category, but not quite there. I'll put a link to all the deets in the notes because, of course, you can configure it multiple different ways to get to different price points. But, I'm glad I got a chance to try something from Tuxedo. I've heard about their stuff for years, but, predominantly, I just don't see them operating a lot in the U.S. So maybe that's
3: they do, though.
0: Yeah, and maybe they're getting more serious about it because they reached out to me and asked about doing a review, and I looked at their lineup and I thought I'd really like to try this.
1: Yeah, what, more good options for Linux mm-hmm. native laptops?
0: Absolutely.
1: Oh, great.
0: And especially if you're across the pond.
3: The Kubuntu Focus is built by them.
0: Right.
3: And that's been their, I think that was their first toehold into the US market, because that's mostly marketed within the US.
0: Yeah.
3: Actually, I have a question for you, Chris, about the laptop. Are the speakers top firing, bottom firing, or side firing?
0: I think they're coming out. So there is something on the bottom, but I don't think there's any speaker grills on the bottom. I think they're actually coming out where the monitor vent is. When I had it open, I saw speakers in the top corners there. So that's, I believe those are speakers I saw.
3: So that's probably the difference between the Dev One and this, right? Because the Dev One, because I have one, it has top firing speakers. From what I can,
0: yeah.
3: What I've observed is that if the speakers are top firing, generally they sound better.
0: Yeah. But yeah, I agree with that.
3: It's actually one of the reasons I don't buy smaller laptops is because they almost always don't have top firing speakers because there's no room for them.
0: Yeah. Yeah. And the bigger laptops, they, you know, like the MacBooks with the big grills on the side.
1: Right.
0: Those can really pump, you know, but so I guess if you're interested and you want more details, you can check it out on the Tuxedo website. They have also like a silver and black version. I got black. I think I feel like the silver version wouldn't quite hit the right note for me personally. But I did like the black. It felt like it was pretty solid. It's a magnesium chassis, so it feels pretty good in the hand.
1: It felt sturdy.
5: Yeah. Okay, so Chris, I have a question. What about the trackpad? Does it have some dedicated mouse areas, or how is the feeling in general?
0: Ah, great question. I should have mentioned the trackpad. So it's a decently sized trackpad. The finger feel is fantastic. You know, I use it with the three-swipe gestures for GNOME. It doesn't have designated areas for right and left, so a right click is the two-finger click. But Wes, you're using it right now. What's your live impression of the trackpad?
1: Yeah, it seems pretty decent for a Linux trackpad. I mean, these have come a fair way in the last couple of years. As you said, the gestures are quick, easy, very responsive, no problem reading it. You do have to click to get the two-finger to pick up.
0: Yeah, give it a good push.
1: So yeah. That's, you know, you may or may not like that. And the click is fairly audible, but it's not hard. It's not difficult. It's a pleasant clicking experience. In some ways, it's kind of a satisfying click. So, you know, pluses and minuses right there.
0: Yeah. Yeah.
1: But yeah, no dedicated area or anything. But that does mean you can two-finger click anywhere on the trackpad and it'll pick that up.
0: I think the way I'd summarize it is if you hate trackpads, it's probably not going to change your mind. if you like some trackpads, you're probably going to like this one, because I'm comparing it to the Apple Magic trackpad, which I have connected to GNOME, and this works better. The Infinity Book trackpad works better, like dragging Windows around and whatnot, than the Apple Magic trackpad does.
1: I like the texture as well. You know, it's got some resistance, but it's not super smooth, but it doesn't feel like it's too much where it's going to sort of be wearing on your fingertips if you're using the trackpad for a while.
0: Yeah. Yeah. There's, you know, there's, the more I use it, the more I like it. And I would give it the recommend. So we'll put links in the show notes to check it out. And thanks to Tuxedo for sending it out to us to give it a go. Collide.com/unplugged. My friends out there that are in IT, I have been where you're at. All the tickets, all the little issues. This message is for you. Have you noticed over the past few years that basically every major data breach that you hear about, they all kind of have something in common? It's generally the employees that are attack vector. You know, sometimes their device gets hacked because there's unpatched software on there. Sometimes an employee leaves sensitive data in an unsecured place. It just seems like every day something's happening at that edge. And then when you combine things like phished credentials or credentials that were in a leak from another site, it's a big problem. 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
2: Well, I wanted to give a little taste of the Berlin meetup that we had here. This is what? The third JB meetup in Berlin? This year? This half year? I think we're doing pretty good. And I wasn't too sure going into this one. I wasn't sure how many folks would come back and say hello. I wasn't sure how many folks we would have that would be new. Where they would come from in Europe. We gave a bit more of a head

0: chat with everybody. Probably.
1: Exactly.
0: That's great.
1: Yeah. And when you have a meetup of that size, we do this cool thing where I just sort of ask everyone to introduce themselves. They're here at Nextcloud, which is where we held the event. They've got a massive round table and everyone can sit there. Like, you can fit easily 12 people around this thing.
2: Oh, wow.
1: It's wonderful. Yeah.
0: And you got Brent sitting at the head of the table. I can picture it now.
1: Well, there is no I head. See. It's a circle, Chris.
0: Uh-huh. I think I still feel like you find a way.
1: I sat in the middle. It was fine.
0: Oh, there you go.
2: Yeah, you just put the food around him.
0: Yeah, yeah. And then if you go for the wrong thing and you've had too much, Brent just reaches out and slaps your hand. He runs a tight meetup.
1: I mean, you have to experience it one day. But having that sort of intimate meetup is great because, like I mentioned, we were able to go around the table and just everyone was able to tell a little bit of their Linux story and, you know, where they traveled from and things like that. And you get to know people so much. You know, Chris, when we do the bigger meetups, sometimes you're like, man, I tried to go see everybody and say hi at least once and that just never happens. So it was deeply rewarding is how I would put it for myself. Now, we had some folks come back, and one of those was Pavel. You may remember him from the last meetups, but it was kind of interesting this time. He lives in Berlin typically, but he traveled to get to the meetup this time, which I had to ask him about.
3: I was on a vacation when I heard about the meetup in Berlin. So, you know, I cut the vacation short, jumped on the train, and the plan was for me to work during the 8 or 9 hour train ride to Berlin. Unfortunately, my laptop crapped out on me. It's an Arch installation, and I just hated the idea of reinstalling Arch, you know. So I thought, well, why not try NixOS? What's the worst that can happen, right? And, you know, I have NixOS running on three of my servers, so it's not completely new territory for me, but it's very exciting to, you know, to try it on a desktop machine. So I tried that, and it went really smoothly. The only thing that didn't work was my very most important work tool that I need every day. It's called DDEV. It's a program to virtualize web development environments. It wasn't packaged in Nix packages, unfortunately. So I tried creating a package which, you know, wasn't very successful. I failed miserably. Never had any experience in creating packages. And I thought the battle is lost. But then after, arriving at the meetup and receiving new energy, I had the idea to post about my conundrum in our Nix Nerds Matrix group. So I put up a bounty for anyone to provide me a buildable package. And a listener did. He's called Kraftnix. He took like, I don't know, half an hour to create a buildable package. Even more amazing is that they decided not to keep the bounty for themselves. Instead, they wanted me to boost into the show, to, you know, forward the value to the network. You know, which I would have done if I wanted to go down another rabbit hole, which is boosting. But enough rabbit holes for me at this moment. So I thought I'm just going to give the money directly to Brent. He will know what to do with it. Yeah. And the whole experience is just, a wonderful example of how our community helps each other and how great these people are.
0: What a great story. I love that they didn't accept the bounty.
1: Isn't that great?
0: You were what, blowing it on Showcane over there? What are you doing with this money over there? I want to know.
1: Well, actually, Pavel said, well, I'm going to give this directly to you, Brent, but because I was on a trip, all I have is a 200 euro bill. And I was thinking I'd more give you like 50. So maybe we can meet for brunch sometime. And
0: yeah, there you
1: do
0: go.
1: An exchange.
0: There you go.
2: Now that seems appropriate.
0: That does. That does. That's great. And boy, can you imagine on vacation trying to get somewhere and your laptop.

0: blows up. Brent knows what that's like.
1: Oh, don't even. It's the worst when that happens. I mean, it happens.
0: Yeah, it is.
1: And you got to just get through it. And you got to bring USB drives with life, whatever's to get things done. And I mean, Pavel got it done. He's on NixOS now, what, on 3 servers and 1 laptop. So I think he's
0: love
1: okay.
0: It. That's so great.
2: We all just got to be grateful to remember we're not reinstalling Windows.
0: Yeah, right. I understand. That is, you know what? I also understand that I just don't really feel like doing Arch today. But you chatted with some other folks as well, didn't you, Brantley?
1: I did. And I was lucky enough to get to meet a fellow Mumbler and someone who's been, I would say, a large part of our community. I got to talk with Bitebitten, who I think he's in the chat room right now. He's still in Berlin. I don't even know how he's listening, but
0: he's up there in that quiet listening, you know, that virtual quiet listening where you get that nice mumble experience. But here he is from the past.
1: We're here at the meetup, this second visit in Berlin, and I found someone who, for I think many days, I've been excited to meet when I heard you were coming. Tell us who you are and where you came from.
3: Hello, I'm Ruben. Many know me as Bitebitten, as an admin in the Telegram groups and other places, also sometimes in the Mumble. And what was the rest of the question?
1: How far did you come from? Because I think you came the furthest away, but we're not sure. At least it took you the longest to get here. Where are you from? How did that journey go?
3: Yeah, so I'm from the Netherlands. I live really close to the border with Germany, but my travel took me well up to 10 hours. Yeah, and that was primarily because one train fell away, was cancelled. Another one had 1.5 hour of delay. But it gave me enough time to listen to the Jupiter Broadcasting show. So,
1: well done. I trained him well on that one. And you did some touring around today. I think you went to the Spy Museum, which I have heard is excellent. How was it?
3: Yeah, so I started my morning in the Naturmuseum. But yeah, nice and all, but most things were dead. And then I found a flyer of the Spy Museum where a lot of things were shown that happened also a lot here in Berlin. And a lot of interesting things that also have the startings of the encryption we use today. And that was really interesting to see.
1: Fascinating. And you're holding something in your hands here that you kind of did a show and tell with all the gadgets that you brought to the meetup today, which was super fun. But this item in particular seems really interesting. Can you give us a little tour of what's in your hand and describe it physically a little bit?
3: Yeah, so this is my little alternative Tamagotchi. It's the Flipper Zero. Some people have heard me tell about it already on the show a few months already ago. It is also shown in some popular YouTube channels, but it is almost everything in one for radio frequencies and security, pen testing, and even my security key for my account.
1: And why this item in particular? So if I had to describe it, it's maybe it fits in the palm of your hand. It is completely orange, and it has this lovely, like, iPod-style dial pad that you can use to navigate around. And I see that there's currently a dolphin on the screen. That's the Tamagotchi part. But it has been useful for you because, obviously, you carry it around with you. Your top 3 features that you use all the time?
3: Top 3 features. There's the infrared. So for your airco, your television, anything with infrared. There's the... let's see what we've got here. Open the menu. RFID reading. So when I want to know if some sensor have a specific range or a specific frequency, I can find out with it. I can read what is on NFC tags. There's a lot of GPIO on it. There's even a rubber ducky function with bad USB. And I have always been about finding gadgets, but also not having a bunch of gadgets where I need to find the right one. I just wanted one gadget with multiple functions. Well, this has a lot of functions.
1: Lovely. Well, thanks for being here.
0: The Flipper Zero, Flipper 0.1. They call it the portable multi-tool for pen testers and geeks in a toy-like body. It's like a Swiss Army knife of tools.
2: Yeah, I've heard about these. It's wonderful to get a firsthand account.
0: Yeah, thank you, Byte. I've been curious.
1: Yeah, and it has a great feel in the hand. Like, it's well built. It had it in like a case around it. I don't know if it came with the case, but it was just a wonderful thing. So if you're interested in like little gadgets, which Bitebin is interested in all of the gadgets, he brought like a bag filled. He also brought Chris a challenge coin, which we see from time to time. So that was nice.
0: Old school. Very nice. Yeah, that's great. Thanks for the Flipper report. And we'll put a link to that in the notes. But we do have one more chat, Brent.
1: Yeah, I got to meet Darnir, who had many fascinating stories to tell and is a very talented individual. But I just ask him a few questions.
4: All right. So I am known around the internet as Darnir. You'll find me around in a few places here and there when I want to be found.
1: And this is, I would imagine, your first Jupiter Broadcasting meetup. How's that feeling? How are the people here?
4: Yes, this is indeed my first Jupiter Broadcasting meetup. It's super nice. I missed it the last time. I think I missed it by one day. I heard about it and I'm like, shit, it's today. So, yeah, but it's super nice. It's super neat to meet people. And this is kind of a recurring theme with me where people I know, voices I know, typing styles I know, and I meet them 10 years later.
1: That is such a fascinating feeling. You know, I just have met some people today that I've chatted with in our chat rooms and are deeply involved with JB as well. And there's nothing like being in the same room.
4: No, there's absolutely not. And especially to hear people that, to meet people, to put a face on something that you've heard for so many years. I've heard you for, I don't know, 8 years.
1: That's even crazy to me. And you have been involved in some neat projects. Like, I think you mentioned the GNU project. You're involved there. What have you done there? And how did that come into your life?
4: Oh, yeah. So I am currently the maintainer of GNU wget, something many would probably have heard of. So yeah, that came about, I think, 2012, 2013-ish. I got involved with them doing small bug fixes, things like that. The Google Summer of Code project helped there. And from there, like, next thing I'm a mentor, next thing I'm the maintainer.
1: And that's kind of how it goes, right? You just start tinkering a little bit and all of a sudden you gain more interest or more responsibility. That must have been a nice journey for you.
4: Oh, yeah, definitely. So it went from you know, just learning the basics of open source to next year mentoring someone into doing it. And then I'm suddenly maintaining the whole thing because the old maintainer is like, I'm done. It's your project now.
1: Well, thank you on behalf of all of us for doing that work. That's really nice.
4: Yeah, thanks. It's kind of fun, and I'm always surprised when I tell people, and one of the most common reactions I get back is, I didn't know it's being maintained. Like, yeah, that's my job. I make sure you don't see bugs.
1: So if they don't notice something's, you know, amiss, then success, right?
4: Yeah, that's when I feel I've succeeded. You didn't think it was maintained? Of course, my first question is, was it because you have a long-standing bug that's affecting you? Or is it just because things just work? Things just work, yes, I'm happy.
1: That sounds fascinating. So if someone is traveling or looking to travel and they're tech interested, Berlin should be on their list of places to check out.
4: Oh, definitely, yes. There's a lot going on in Berlin in tech, especially smaller events, larger events, like I mentioned earlier. You really want to be at one of the maker spaces because that's where a lot of things are happening. There's constant events, talks, tutorials, all sorts of things.
1: Well, lovely. Thanks for being here.
4: I'm extremely glad to meet everyone here.
0: Man, that does sound... Berlin sounds like I just got to get there. Making me jealous, Brent.
1: Yeah, every other conversation I have, I learned about a new makerspace. So, yeah, see them all.
0: You're going to have plenty to do while you visit. You're going to have a long list, I think.
1: It's true, and I need to say thank you to Nextcloud again. I know my relationship with them has changed because, well, I'm somewhat thanking myself at this point because I'm now part of the team, but it was just such a great space again and was really just a great time. So I feel like this might just be a recurring thing if we can keep it going.
0: Gonna have to set up a studio over there, Brent. You know?
1: Yeah, you should see what I've got set up now. It's a cacophony of pillows leaning on walls and like stage lights. And I won't mention to make this all work. So I'll have a few conversations.
0: I can imagine.
5: And now it is time for Le Boost.
0: We start out with a fantastic boost from Hybrid Sarcasm, who comes in with 241,232 sats. Hey, rich lobster! Coming in from the podcast index saying, my boosts have been slacking lately, and I was a little disappointed in last week's total sats received. So here's all of last week's sats in a single boost. Oh, and I hope to see it at Linux Fest Northwest.
1: Wow.
0: Yes. Thank you, Hybrid. Really appreciate that. Now, you got to boost in your meal order for Linux Fest so I can get it on the list, because I'm going to be cooking. And put your order in special, Hybrid. Appreciate that.
2: Panic Ketchup boosts in with 60,668
6: cents. I hoard that which your kind covets.
0: Why do I like that name so much?
2: Because it's a great name.
0: Thank you for the boost.
2: I wanted to jump in on the zip code fun. I love listening to the show while doing chores and taking the baby to the park. Thanks for many years of entertaining and informative value. Hope there are many more years to come.
0: Hear, hear. All right, Wes, get out the old map. Did you look him up?
2: Postal code in Chicago, Illinois.
0: Oh, one of our must-get-to destinations. I hope to do a show one day in Chicago. Panic Ketchup, I really know what you mean with the chore stuff, because been out watering and, you know, choring and weeding and stuff a lot these days, and I just can't do it without a podcast.
2: Right.
0: Like, yeah, so much better with a podcast. So much better. And sometimes I stay out a little bit extra long just to finish the show, you know, and I get a little extra done.
1: Jared came in with two boosts totaling 31,250 satoshis from Fountain.
7: Coming in hot with the boost.
1: I really appreciate the personal feedback and discussions on the show regarding the tax implications of boosting. Now that this is cleared up, here's a dump of all my Fountain sats. I don't want to hold on to them too long. I hope the discussion helps others who may have similar questions in this new world of value for value.
0: Wow, you earned up 31,000 sats. That is dang impressive, Jared, and thank you for boosting into the show. I've been experimenting with just playing around with podcasting 2.0 features for future office hours, and I tried Cast-O-Matic for the first time this week.
2: Oh, nice.
0: We've got a lot of recommendations for Cast-O-Matic if you're on iOS, and it does something super cool that really impressed me. So I was screwing around with the latest Office Hours, episode 33, and I created a transcript for it, and I, you know, put it up on object storage, and I put it in the RSS feed, this test feed that I'm doing, and I loaded that feed into Cast-O-Matic to just try out all the podcasting 2.0 features. As it plays on screen, it has the transcript, kind of like subtitles.
2: Oh, that's great.
0: Right under the album art. And so when you're looking at it, you can just see what people are saying. It's so slick, and you can tap on and get the full thing, I think. But, oh, man. Todd from Northern Virginia sent us in a big old row of McDucks, 22,222, but no message there. It was just a blank field. And not that you didn't put a message in there. It was just nothing in the field. I don't know. Maybe space character, but let us know, Todd. Ford Humor also came in with a row of McDucks, 22,222 sats.
8: Things are looking up for old McDuck.
0: He's coming in with Fountain, and he says, I'm excited about the future of Alma Linux. Like they said in their blog post, they are now free from the requirement of bug-for-bug compatibility, and they get to start making things better. I'm not typically in a situation of needing RHEL bug compatibility or certification if I can buy RHEL at all. But thanks to Alma, now I can get the best of both worlds. A great distro like CentOS Stream with the tools I know and Alma's long-term support and bonus stability bug fixes. I think it's a big win for users. That's my take, too. You know, I mean, I really feel like it's not, if you give up on the bug-for-bug compatibility, it feels to me like this is ultimately going to be more exciting, what's going to happen to Alma. Like, we're going to see something a little bit different and perhaps innovative.
2: Yeah, maybe a chance for them to have more of their own take on things.
0: And if you're going to bet the horse, if you're going to bet on a horse, right, don't you probably want to bet on one that's racing by the rules of the house? Seems probably like if you're betting on a horse that's, like, breaking the rules of the house, eventually they're going to get disqualified from the race.
2: I just want to know how it turns out. I'm curious to see what happens. Mouse Down Mike boosts in with 21,773 sets.
9: B-O-O-S-T!
2: JB on rails. I love the idea of a Jupiter Broadcasting train journey from the Pacific Northwest to destinations in the East, on Amtrak or via rail. Onboard hackathons with a few overnight stops along the way to share the love of Linux, a much nerdier version of the Railroad Revival tour from a decade ago. 21773 is the zip where I grew up. I'll need to reload Albie to get my West Coast zip in there.
0: All right, you look that up, Wes. Get out the old map. I want to say this. The idea of taking a train and then stopping at a few towns and like getting out and doing a show or something like that, how rock star is that? I mean, if we could ever pull that off, I am totally 100% on board.
2: I am in.
0: All aboard.
2: It looks like Mike grew up near Frederick County, Maryland. Yeah, cities like Alpine View or Woodland Way.
0: Have to let us know if we got that right. Feeling good, though.
1: We got 3,000 sats in from Hasnep from the Podcast Index. I know you guys are big on Nix and NixOS, but have you considered looking at GNU Geeks? It was started a little bit after Nix, and I personally think it solves a lot of the problems that people have with Nix. Firstly, it uses Scheme as its configuration language, which is an established language with decades of history, so there's plenty of resources available for it, unlike the Nix language, which can be tricky to learn, as we know. Secondly, it doesn't suffer from the fragmentation problems in Nix, where half of the Nix community seem to be using flakes and the other half just aren't. It feels like geeks learned from some of Nix's mistakes and got more things right the first time around. Being a GNU project, of course, it only has free software in its repo, but there's a non-free repo to fill in some of those gaps. I'm using it on an Ubuntu base alongside Nix, and it's actually been great for me. So, cheers.
0: I think we have considered it. I know we're familiar with it, but I don't know if I've considered really giving it the proper go. It's hard when you find something, you land something that works really well for you. Like, it took me really a little while longer than I'd like to admit to really try out Nix, because right. I was pretty happy with Arch and whatnot,
2: mm-hmm.
0: and Fedora and stuff. Yeah, so it's not on the top of my list, but I don't know, Wes. You think it's something we should consider?
2: Oh, it's definitely on my list. I'm waiting for the right moment because I'm falling deeper and deeper into Nix. And, like, I can only learn and ingest so much at one mm-hmm. time. But, I mean, I love Scheme and Lisp, so I'm immediately attracted to it there. I had some sort of concerns, you know, it's like niche on niche, and I wasn't sure how active everything was and sort of the GNU stewardship and availability of software, because that's been one huge plus with Nix, right? It's like it has so much, and basically all the things that I need are almost always prepackaged in there.
0: And on top of that, I mean, I feel like Nix is really getting to the next level of network effect. I mean, you've got companies now that are kind of built around providing solutions for Nix. That's a whole other scale now. And that's attractive too when you're trying to implement something in production.
2: But one, I just like trying stuff. And I think this positive endorsement from Hasnep has really kind of bumped it up the list for me, because it's a great point here at the end with, like, just use them alongside, right? I'm already doing with that Nix, sideload to Nix wherever, you know, wherever I'm going. Why not just put Geeks on there and give it a try for some things?
0: Yeah. I could definitely see that logic. All right. Put it on the list. We'll give it a go. Hal was right, came in with 6,300 sats. I'm all in on Nix myself, NixOS in particular. I'm in the process of migrating from Ubuntu and Arch to NixOS for all my computers. Oh, man, you really are all in. I've been using Cheogram, which is an XMPP client, which is a fork of Conversations, to set up phone numbers for better privacy. I pay for the numbers with Bitcoin. It's a really nice setup, in my opinion. Next on my to-do list is XMPP notifications using my Nagios monitoring system. Many XMPP CLI clients seem to be out of date, however, but not many of them offer off-the-record. Most clients are moving to Omeo, which seems like a better off-the-record from my experience, better than off-the-record from my experience. And Sir Alex Gates, I'll take this one too. Sir Alex Gates, kind of in the same subject, came in with 10,000 sats, the podcasting 2.0 consultant using Podverse. And he wrote, the modern XMPP project has standardized on OMEMO or O-M-E-M-O. And it's an encryption, which is essentially what Signal uses, but it's application independent. And Alex writes, it allows for multiple device use. Each device gets its own key. The main clients have support for it, but some don't enable it by default. It's also not available in public group chats because, well, then why bother if anyone couldn't join? Also, there is PGP as an option if it's needed.
10: Hey, some good info. We asked, and look, we get the facts. That's amazing.
0: So I need to read up more on OMEMO or whatever, however you actually pronounce it, because this sounds like people like it more than
10: Yes, we're setting up an XMPP server.
0: I'm getting closer and closer. I can feel it.
10: Our pal Gene Bean boosts in with 18,888 sats. Based on all the things that happened when Alma Linux and Rocky were coming on the scene, let's all be shocked that Alma is the one with the sane approach to things that may well also benefit the community as a whole. I also agree that the Oracle stuff is ridiculous and they should be quiet until ZFS is GPL'd.
0: Yeah, preach it.
10: Gene Bean also says Home Assistant is a great example of analytics in a transparent way.
0: I'll underscore that too. I'll say this. In Home Assistant, they're really clear about what you're enabling, and then the project also speaks to it quite often too. Just to kind of, and then they kind of try to every now and then cite some of the analytics that are useful for them. It feels very transparent to me.
10: I love that Fedora is figuring out user metrics. The Linux community needs this for advocacy so bad. And then Gene Bean also asks, Rustdesk is written in Flutter? I think a rename might be in order here.
0: Yeah, or we need a Flutter sound effect, right?
10: It's getting to be that time.
0: Yeah, bird flapping their wings, perhaps.
1: We got a boost from NeuralP. Almost 6,000 sats, 5,999 with no message. Sad face. But Smart Growth boosted in with 5,000 sats on a little feedback about paying for a RHEL license. It says 400 per year is way too much unless you're delivering some self-hosted server software to include Montour VPN or something. If they offer that, they need better advertising. If not, Windows is way easier and Ubuntu gives me great tech for donations or free. Where's the value differentiation?
0: Well, then you're probably not a RHEL target customer, right? RHEL target customers know they want Red Hat Linux because generally the vendor's telling them that, or they have standards and audit expectations they have to reach that call for it in a certain circumstance, or their staff has been trained in that. So they just, you know, that's where their skill set's at. So they already know. And if you're asking yourself, it seems like Ubuntu works pretty well for me. Why do I need RHEL? You don't. That's totes fine. That's probably a lot of people. Megastrike 3 came in with 3,500 sats. I wanted to comment on your guys' discussion around technical versus the newbie nature of content. As a newbie, I actually enjoy the technical talk. I like hearing people who are more experienced than me, and then I can think about how to apply that in a more advanced way. I would say your current approach is good, and I wouldn't change it much, though I wouldn't be opposed to a more simplistic explanation every once and a while.
10: Oh, that's a good note.
0: Yeah, you know, I was thinking about this conversation we've been having kind of ongoing, because we're trying to feel like where to get the technical versus newbie content balance is. And I often, when I start learning about something, kind of jump in on the stuff that's over my head. And as I'm kind of backfilling and learning, what I'm listening to starts to make more and more sense, or I'll pick up on little things that I should go look into or learn. And it also just helps me to learn the language of that particular expertise or area.
10: Yeah, you kind of have to learn what to learn, right? You don't even know. You can get the fundamentals, but if the fundamentals are really broad, like, how do you know which pieces you need to do something useful?
0: Yeah, exactly.
10: Faraday Fedora boosted in with 2,519 sats, boosting in earlier today. Not able to listen live. Have a great show, folks.
0: Well, thank you, Faraday. It's nice to hear from you. I wanted to call out Mount B Dude here because he had a question. It's a little bit below the threshold because it's only 1,000 sats. And I think we cut it off at 2,000 these days because, you know, big ballers here. But he wanted to know if there's a way to migrate listening history between podcast apps. I have not found a way online to do this. No, there is not. That'd be a fascinating idea. There are some ways for some apps that you can do it. Like a couple apps allow you to have a backend sync. You can do it. You can move OPML feeds. You can move the feeds between apps.
10: Yeah, right. We need some sort of standard or shared storage format or interfaces to convert between.
1: You know, at the meetup yesterday, there were a few folks who just raved about the GPodder syncing service. They were running it on Nextcloud, which is kind of how it came up. But it, you know, that GPodder syncing ability is on a lot of applications. It's on AntennaPod for sure, but it's in a surprising amount of places. So that seems like a well-tested way of accomplishing this between applications even.
0: Yeah, I am not really, I'm not really a, like a, I shouldn't be giving any advice because I'm using 2 to 3 podcast apps right now. Like, it's back in my bad old days of distro hopping. I got some shows in one app and I got some other shows in a different app. And you know what? It's working for me. I'm actually okay with it. And I get to try out the different apps and stuff. 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So let's talk about our totals here. We had 17 boosters across 24 boosts. So we had folks that sent in multiple times. Love that. Thank you. And we got a grand total, in no small part, thanks to hybrid sarcasm, we had a grand total of 463,673 sats. Thank you, everyone. Really appreciate that, of course, supports the whole network. And we put those sats to work on the Lightning Network right now to open up more channels of communication. 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You top that off either directly in the app, or if you got something like the Cash App already set up, man, that's quick. 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Then you head over to the podcast index. Look for the Unplugged program. We got a link in the notes. Pew, pew, pew. You start boosting right there from the web. It's pretty great. Supports the show. And of course, feeds an eagle. Get Albi.com, then podcastindex.org. All right, so we got two picks, gentlemen. And one is, well, I think everybody's going to love this. I got to admit, I do this kind of stupid stuff when family comes over. I'll put like the Hollywood terminal app up on my screen just to make my computers look cool. And Brent, you found No More Secrets.
1: I am so surprised you both didn't know about this. I did find this just, I don't even, it's probably a Hacker News thing. If you've seen the 1992 movie Sneakers, which I think is dear to many of us, this particular command line tool recreates that famous data decryption effect that they have on screen. And it is just glorious. It is glorious. Hollywood's good, but this is, I don't know, something else.
0: Yeah, why, if you're going to do an old boring LS, why not have it decrypt on your screen in glorious peak Hollywood computer style?
10: I bet this would look great in cool retro term.
0: Yes, that is the combo move right there, Wes. Good call. Now, this second pick, I don't know, maybe 10 of you are going to use this one, but I had to throw it in here because I believe this makes one of my predictions right. Thank you, guys. Oh, thank you. I know you're... Oh, stop, guys. I know. Thanks.
1: We'll have to check it later.
10: You.
0: Yeah, we'll have to check. But Bard Shell is a utility that allows you to use Google's Bard AI right in the Linux terminal. It's Bard Shell, y'all. And here's what I love about it. Has a dependency on NeoFetch.
10: What?
0: How good is that, right? Because you got to have NeoFetch, man. You got to be able to see your stuff when you fire up Bard Shell.
10: Well, that's the first line you put in any script, right? It's like bin, user bin, env, bash, NeoFetch.
0: Right. I mean, you don't have an auto start already? Come on. So Bard Shell, yep, it's beautiful, it's glorious, and it's linked in the show notes, linuxunplugged.com/520. There you go. That's the picks this week. Two of them in there. Well, let us know what you think about the Infinity Book, if you've got one, or what you're looking for in a 14-inch laptop. Or perhaps, are you feeling like Neil and I and thinking it's just time to go all in on a desktop? Send us a boost or go to linuxunplugged.com/contact. I'm going to be kicking that around for a few, well, not literally kicking around, but I'll be using it for a couple more days, and then I'm going to be mailing that back to Tuxedo, sending it across the pond. So if you want to play around with it for a day or so, Wes, you're welcome to. Kick it metaphorically, though, not actually. All right.
10: Of course.
0: And Brentley, best of luck to you on your time in Berlin. When we join together again for the next episode, you'll still be there, it sounds like.
1: Yeah, I will be. Well, last time I didn't know where I would be. Maybe I'll be in a new makerspace for next episode. Who knows? But I'll still be here in Berlin. So I'll have more stories to tell, I'm sure.
0: Make sure wherever you go, you can steal an Ethernet dongle and an Ethernet cable.
1: Okay.
0: Because that's necessary for the show. We won't say whose desk. But there may be some desks at the Nextcloud office currently missing their Ethernet dongle and their Ethernet cable. Separate desks.
1: I did also swap some things in the router. I'll have to swap that back before I leave.
0: Whatever it takes, man, for the show.
10: You've got for the network show. Cable and network box access? Wow.
0: Yeah. Oh, they trust them a lot, you know? They probably have a project for them. You know how it goes. Yeah. All right, well, we'll be getting together next Sunday. If you'd like to join us live, we've got the Mumble Room. We've got the live stream over at jupiter.tube or jblive.tv. You pick. Just come on over at Sunday at noon Pacific, 3 p.m. Eastern.
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0: How much if you can't make it live? 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Look for the Unplugged program over there. And that's it. There's no land to plug. I will mention Office Hours, episode 33. Go get the story about the wildfire at Brent's house and hear about the new format stuff we're doing over there. It's pretty exciting. I got in deep on creator incentives, too. We went deep. But that's it for us here at the Unplugged program. Thanks so much for listening. Thanks so much for sharing. And thanks so much for just being there. And we'll see you right back here next Sunday.

0: It's Office Hours with me, Chris. Hello, everyone. Welcome in. It's back to regular Office Hours times here, at least for one more episode. We'll tell you about that in a little bit. And Brentley is joining me like always. Hello, sir.
1: Well, hello, Chris. This office, it's nice.
0: Thank you. Thank you. I decorated it in a Canadian and America theme today.
1: You got a maple tree and an eagle? I've never seen that pairing before.
0: I know we had Canada Day, and we have today's the 4th of July as we're recording, so I just figured, you know, throw it into the AI and see what it comes up with, and I just themed the room based on what it told me. It just worked out great.
1: It did okay.
0: Man, things have been going on. Brentley has some big news, and he's also got a big meetup coming up. Why don't we start there? Do you want to give us a recap and tell us what's going on?
1: Sure can do. If you didn't hear in Linux Unplugged this week, I am now part of the Nextcloud team, helping them spread the good word. So, ta-da!
2: Da-da-da-da. Congratulations.
1: Well, thank you.
0: Yes, indeed.
1: What that means is, for our friends in Europe, I'm headed back to Berlin later this month. So we would love to see those who can make it. For those who couldn't make it the last time, here's an opportunity. Hopefully we're giving enough heads up for folks to, take the train. Chris, they take the train over there.
0: They should. Man, I would love to have more train options here.
1: So if you would like to check in there, we're still figuring out the dates and location for a potential JB meetup, but we've got some good choices. So on meetup.com, we have an event there. If you can RSVP, that would be super helpful. But we're aiming around July 22nd as the earliest, and potential backup plans of July 23 on a Sunday, which would be pre-Linux Unplugged, you know. A meetup right before Linux Unplugged recording, that could be kind of neat. You know, that's what time zones can do for you. And worst case, July 30th would be another Sunday option. But that'll all get sorted, hopefully, this week.
0: Basically, end of July sometime. Great. Yeah, Brent will update the meetup.com page, which we have linked in the show notes when he's got deets.
1: Yeah, another great thing you could do is join the Berlin Buds Matrix room. That's the best place to get updates as we change them. We promise not to change them too often, but that's a good place to also.
0: Or maybe suggest a great location.
1: Yeah, that is also true. In there is the place to go. So Berlin Buds, if you're looking, we also have a link to that in the show notes.
0: And a little bit further out, just after Linux Fest Northwest, I'm packing my bags and I am heading to El Salvador, and I am going to man the open source, what do they call it? Track, I believe, with my buddy, the Bitcoin Dad. And we'll be running that November 7th through the 9th in El Salvador at the Adopting Bitcoin Conference. And I thought, what an opportunity, you know, to really kind of focus in on the open source community. And this is one of the best sort of non-commercial, just really focused on the doers and the people making, you know, like the developers making the code and stuff like that. And open source plays a big role there. So I'm really excited to be able to host that. Plus, we're going to get time to go to the beach. And if you're in the area, let me know. Reach out. Perhaps we could meet up. Again, it's going to be November 7th through the 9th, adoptingbitcoin.org, if you want more information about the conference. And when I know more about the open source track, I'll tell it to you. I'll get that figured out soon. I mean, right now, my primary focus is Linux Fest Northwest, but then it very quickly will shift to that. And I've never flown that long in my life either.
1: How long is it going to be, Chris?
0: I don't know. It's got to be at least a 14-hour flight, right? I think something, 16-hour flight?
1: I have no idea, actually. We'll have to find out at some point. Can you take a train?
0: Well, the prices are pretty good. Can I take a train? I wish. I've also, you know me, I've also looked at it in, of course, I've looked at it in the route, like a road trip. Wait, can I road trip this in a truck or something like that?
1: Oh, can Jupes make it?
0: No, I don't know. I don't think so.
1: Well, I thought you put wings on there.
0: Well, you could maybe do it that way. You could maybe do it that way. Yeah, it's an all day thing. That's what I'm gathering. The prices aren't too bad. Surprisingly, if you book it in time, you could get a flight for like a round trip for like $300.
1: What?
0: Yeah, if you get it ahead of time. But it's kind of a budget destination. One of the reasons I'm going, to tell you the truth. You know, I feel like maybe I'll wind the clock back on inflation a couple of years when I'm visiting there and save some money. Maybe not. But it's a dream of mine.
1: I'm going to be fascinated to hear what you discover there, especially leading up to it. I think you're trying to make connections and meet up with some folks that are down there. I mean, we have a certain perspective in North America, but that's a whole new opportunity. So I hope you, come back a changed man.
0: I got me thinking about it this morning because there's a conference going on in El Salvador right now. that's teaching folks the basics of Bitcoin development. And they posted a picture of the classroom this morning. And almost all the laptops, including the presenters, are all Linux. And you could just see it. Gnomes in there, Plasmas in there, Unity's in there. It's a room full of Linux users. And that got me really excited. Maybe I will get a chance to see some Linux in El Salvador. But let's talk about podcasting, because I think this is going to set us up for our main topic today. We're going to discuss some big changes that we're going to be making. But let's start at the other end. Let's start with automatically created low-cost content, because a survey conducted by a AI content creation company suggests that 82% of podcast listeners are actually pretty okay with the use of AI to improve sound quality by removing background noise, or perhaps even translating captions into different languages and making podcasts accessible to global audiences. In fact, it expands out even there. 78% of listeners endorse AI-generated transcripts and captions. 74% of respondents suggested highly relevant podcast episodes based on a topic that could be suggested by AI. They're fine with that. But even getting down to automatically generating content in the episodes, it's in the high 70s, 70 percentage range, that people are okay with AI-generated content if it improves the overall, I guess, quality of the content. In the 70% range for that.
1: That is, like the others, I believe, because why not make the experience better?
0: Yeah.
1: But yeah. The content piece has always been the hesitation. And so I'm, I don't know, skeptical of that number, if you might say.
0: I would be curious to know if this is just skewed because Acast, which describes themselves as the world's largest independent podcast company. Like, how could they even know that? Right? Do they have any idea what the other podcast companies make or how big? I mean, they just, but they clearly have an AI product, not only a content generation product they're trying to sell, but also an AI generated advertising platform that they're trying to sell to do AI content matching with ads. And they've released this study, and it, you know, I think it reflects what they want to see from the market. I'm convinced that you could use AI to automatically generate chapters and transcripts that could be published immediately and then perhaps reviewed by a human at a reasonable date to be corrected. But I don't think we're there completely yet. There's a new service come along that's just brilliant. It's called transcribe.fm. And it's as simple as it could possibly be. You upload an MP3 file. You connect your Albi account. So say you already have some sats to boost into the show. You connect your Albi account. You give them a pay what you want amount. I did like 5,000 sats. And within minutes, they'll transcribe an hour plus long podcast. And they'll even attempt to do speaker identification. They make it available in the various formats you might want, like JSON or SRT or HTML.
1: It actually sounds really attractive for us, Chris. It's like a problem we've been trying to solve, I don't know, for 8 months now. And we've gotten close, but you've got some features in there that we didn't even think of. Like the fact that it's kind of lightning enabled, I think probably has us very attracted to it. And it makes me think it would be wonderful if we could just automate this, like include them in a split and it just like automatically takes that episode and transcribes it for us. Wouldn't that be a sweet gem?
0: See, I think that's where this is going. Right, for a podcaster, so you, as a podcast listener, you could use this. You log in with your existing Albi account, and then you just upload the MP3, pay in the amount of sats you want, and then a couple of minutes later, you get the transcript file. And so as a listener, you could do this for any podcast you want. But as a podcaster, I think that's where this is going, Brent, is perhaps we put them in for like a 4% split or something. And as long as they are in that split, they know the RSS episode, they know the feed number, they know all that stuff. They could go grab the MP3, auto transcribe it, and put that JSON file up on an HTTP endpoint for us. And they could just keep doing that as long as they're in the split. And if we want to move that internally, we just pull them out of the split. And if we decide we want to go back because maybe our internal solution didn't work, we just add them back to the split. Or maybe they're in some shows and not others. When you integrate it in with Lightning, you get away with all of that subscription nonsense and account management stuff, but you can still fairly use the service. And I think this is a great example of where podcasters can use the sats that their audience is boosting them to now turn around and get transcriptions with very little work on the podcaster's part. And audience members can take the sats that they might already have because they've been boosting in and toss a couple at transcribe.fm and get their own transcript for a podcast that doesn't offer it. It's brilliant. You don't have to worry about anything. Like, it's just so straightforward and simple. You don't have to go set up a separate password for it. It's just really nice. And the fact that it can do like Linux Unplugged, which was like an hour 10 or something like that, and it did it in probably 45 seconds.
1: Whoa. Okay. That's impressive. And how is the accuracy?
0: Pretty good. I mean, I don't know if it's as good as our internal stuff, but our internal stuff also took 5 minutes.
1: Okay. Fair enough.
0: You know, depending on, if you just want to be able to get the idea and search for certain information, I think it's probably good enough.
1: You know, I would imagine there's an opportunity here to also cache those results. You know, if you think about, we already did Linux Unplugged, for instance, that file will have a hash that you could just easily look up in a table or something instead of doing the whole thing over and over. So I hope they're thinking about that on the back end.
0: I hope so, too. I think the chaps over at Fountain are thinking about that because Fountain FM has also introduced transcripts. I mean, there's really some stuff happening with transcripts right now. I'm very happy to see this. Some podcasters, unfortunately, are wasting their time on dynamic ads and trying to scramble to get that working, but others are focused on adding new features and capabilities to their podcast like transcripts. And Fountain has made it stupid easy. It's so, so simple and straightforward and also very fast. What I like about what they're doing is they kind of followed your model, Brent, where a premium user or a user who's not a premium user can pay a one-time tiny fee, like 2,000 sats, and generate a transcript for a podcast. And then once that transcript has been generated once, it's available for everybody. And it's right built into the Fountain FM app. It's just a button in the player. And so I'm a Fountain premium user, so I get unlimited transcripts on demand. 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It's so nice. I mean, now theirs is limited to their system, right? 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But if you're already using Fountain, that's awesome.
1: Well, I could see this like moving into just becoming a little bit of a standard. 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Wouldn't that be a great thing?
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1: These pieces connecting are just so close, right? 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
0: Yeah, I think Sovereign Feeds could inevitably be the tool that integrates all this. So you go to Sovereign Feeds to update your Podcasting 2.0 RSS feed or to create an RSS feed. And then it'll just give you an option. Do you want to integrate Transcribe FM? Do you want to integrate this or that? And then it'll just generate on the background, you know, and post that result file to some HTTP endpoint that you give it. And it's getting there. It's so close. I'm so, so excited to see it because transcripts, I believe, are going to be a game changer for podcasts in like a slow burn way. At first, it's just going to open it up to an audience that maybe the audio hasn't been accessible to. And that is something that podcasting has been so negligent for like a decade. It's embarrassing. We really should have been all over this years ago. And so it's a shame to see some folks dragging their feet now, because this is a blight on the podcasting industry, and we have made it inaccessible to an entire demographic of potential audience members. So we need to solve that problem. Additionally, which is clear and an immediate benefit, is all of a sudden the content of the podcast becomes a lot more searchable. We have a lot of really, really, really good information in like Linux Unplugged last week about the Red Hat changes. There's not really a great way to expose that information to somebody who isn't willing to commit an hour and 10 minutes. Whereas this might give them the ability to get the information. Oh, these guys actually sound like they have a good take. I'll go listen. Or I'm searching for this topic. Now Google can actually expose our podcast episode as something that contains that information, because there's nothing there for Google to index right now. So it's going to help with SEO and discovery and search, obviously.
1: I also love the idea that you could scrub through some audio, like find a keyword that you're really interested in, then just jump right into the podcast at that point, especially if you're new to a particular podcast. That's quite a nice way to get introduced to the topic, but also to find new podcasts that you might be interested in that you didn't even know were talking about a topic that you're really interested in.
0: Also, think about it in terms of citing a source. So if we want to cite something that somebody said in a podcast right now, what we can kind of do is either we can play a clip or we can say, you know, in episode 343 at the 30-minute and 9-second mark, so-and-so said, right? That's just kind of silly.
1: It's a bit clumsy.
0: Right. But if podcast had a transcription as a default, it would make citing the interviewee or the sourced information much simpler, not just for other podcasters, but for people that are writing publications, maybe they're in a written format and things like that. And it's also maybe easier to just share a paragraph with somebody that's new to a podcast than it is an audio clip. And then some podcasts, you could maybe even repurpose that text somehow. I'm sure there's a lot of ways we could kind of come up with that. So I'm excited to see transcription really getting easier and more accessible between things like Transcribe FM, Fountain building it in, and also Whisper CPP just being available to generally anybody that has enough CPU cores. We're getting there. We're getting there. I don't know when exactly, but it's close. It's close, and I think it's going to be sooner than later that most of our shows have a transcription file somehow. It would be done probably today if Fireside FM updated their transcription support to the Podcasting Show standard, guys.
1: It's so sad.
0: It's okay. It's okay. I've been patient. I'll continue to be patient. Other folks, though, are focused on maintaining the status quo. And this has actually sort of upset me this morning. Chris has had a bit of a sad. I really see a fork in the road ahead of us. Trying to maintain the status quo, sort of kick the can, the advertising solution down the road, and embrace dynamic ad insertion and kind of give up sovereignty over your content. I mean, think about it from my perspective. Imagine spending 18 years building out your channel, your voice, curating every minute of audio, applying everything you've learned about microphones and editing and compression and seeking out team members who can then bring in their expertise and bring it to the next level like Drew does, and working with them to make sure that the product is as good and represents what you want as much as possible. Imagine doing that for years, some even longer than I have been, and then handing over that to some advertising system, some company, they don't know you, they're probably VC funded, and they're just going to slam an advertisement in there. It's a violation of what some of us have been building our entire careers. And it's only in a moment of desperation would creators who have been building that make a change like this. Times are changing. And this morning I learned that twit.tv has joined in partnership with Libsyn to begin rolling out dynamic ads in the Twit podcast. Now, this stings because Leo Laporte, I believe, made the host read legitimate for podcasts. Leo Laporte came from radio, and he brought a legitimacy to the podcast host reading the ads. And he originally had such great advertising, he was able to do it with genuine passion. And I think he set a bar for how host-read advertising was done in podcasting. And he also created his own media empire after Tech TV crumbled. He switched over to podcasting, and he built his own business. And they took that advertising, they brought it in-house. But, like so many businesses that are built on a certain model, Twit became inflexible and unable to adapt to perhaps a more value for value type model, because it simply doesn't scale to like 20, 30 employees. I believe value for value models generally predicate a pretty lean, mean operation. What you see in the splits is what you get. And if you can't afford it via the splits, you probably can't afford to do it with value for value, at least right now. And that's just not where Twit's at. But as somebody who's in this industry and as somebody who watched Leo Laporte help legitimize the host read ad that made this a medium that was possible for thousands of other podcasters to make a full-time income. And to see Twit make this change is really hard for me. This is losing one of the OGs. And I can understand it because of their scale, but it still stings, Brent. It still stings.
1: It's interesting to see in the chat here, some Linux user is suggesting that Twit has tried this in the past as well, 2018 and 2020. And so I'm curious, you know, they must have tried it and not been happy with it and gone back, but it's just a progression of that idea of sort of giving up that control, isn't it? And I mean, you've been predicting the shift of the industry a little bit for what, the last, is it a year, 2 years, something like that?
0: I'd say 2 years I've been bringing it up. And for the last year, I've been obnoxiously consistently bringing it up. Right?
1: Yes.
0: And that's, I think, maybe in part why I'm frustrated. If I saw this coming, others could have seen this coming, or they could have listened to me. Either way, we could have spent the last year building something together. Right? Imagine if Leo had gotten 5% of his audience to start doing Boosts. And some of our other friends who were going to be switching to dynamic ads or who are losing advertisers had spent the last year getting 5 to 10% of their community doing Boosts. We'd all be in a position now where that may actually be a viable way to support content because we'd have critical mass. Instead, I've spent the last year eating sandwiches, telling everybody this was coming. And here we are. And I think it's such a tragedy. If you come at it from what made podcasting great, was that it didn't have that commercial influence. It wasn't radio. It was something that was handcrafted by people who really cared about that topic, and they were so passionate about that topic, they were willing to commit the time and energy and capital to make content about it because they just love talking about that thing so much. That's why they started a podcast. And now there's two paths with dynamic ads. It's either a race to the bottom, because as you remove the host read, you remove the sort of brand credibility that brings, the sort of host endorsement that that brings, which is a huge part of what the advertiser is paying for. So you make the podcast ads less valuable. So the cost goes down, right? Libsyn, which is who Twit has selected, has spent years campaigning. I've documented some of it on this show, has spent years campaigning to get the cost of podcast advertising down. The numbers that Libsyn posts are half the numbers, half our numbers, because they're trying to bring the cost down, because they want to have a YouTube-like experience where you can buy ads at massive scale across multiple creators. Twit's gone in with Libsyn, one of the biggest offenders in driving this price to the bottom. It's a race to the bottom. So that's scenario one. Scenario two is that this is successful and it makes all of these podcasters more money. That's the path that leads to radio ads, my friend. That's the path that leads to a clock. That's the path that leads to integrated ads, ads that get inserted at the hour, on the hour. That's the path that leads to commercial radio. And then that's also the path that leads to regulation, but that's a further down the road thing. So where I see dynamic advertising going is two different routes to hell. Either most likely a race to the bottom as they begin to devalue, especially as they work in AI generation, or they're successful, and we end up with radio and RSS feeds. Very, very, very disappointed we're at this point, especially after a year of me talking everyone's ear off about the problem, making the case the entire time. And, you know, as we sit here right now, Bitcoin is up on the year at its high.

0: positive right now because BlackRock and Fidelity and about six others, so about eight large financial institutions, have announced ETFs that they want for Bitcoin. Even if they don't get approved right away, it is a signal that the absolute largest asset managers in the world want in on Bitcoin. And they're not crypto ETFs, right? They're not Solana ETFs. They're Bitcoin ETFs. Just like I told you, the SEC came in, they cleaned house in the crypto casinos. They're going after Coinbase. They're going after Kraken. They're going after Binance, just like I told you they would. They're going after the security coins that are actually securities, just like we said they were. And Bitcoin is remaining the champion. And now the largest financial institutions, BlackRock, who has, out of 572 ETFs they filed, has had one ETF ever rejected, has now filed for a Bitcoin ETF. The big boys are here and they want in. And that signal, regardless if they even get approved, it's verifying the value for value model. It works because it's sats, and because the sats you sent in a year ago are doing more work today than they were when you sent them a year ago. And because I'm somebody who's watching this, I know how to leverage that because it's my business. It's hard, but it's a business. And I want to own this infrastructure because it's my business and I want to run this business for another 30 years. I don't want Libsyn running how I make revenue. Not only do they manage the payment system and they manage the CDN infrastructure, but now they get to pick content for my shows and they get to be the kings of how I make revenue, which means you're on the hook. Because if Libsyn changes the deal on me, the content could go away or be altered at any point. And the wish of the listener, the desires of the listener, they're not a consideration in this deal. But with Boost and Value for Value, the only consideration is the listener. You see what I'm saying? There's two paths ahead of content creators, and it's really sad to see Twit choose the wrong path here, because they made the right bet on podcasting back in the day, but I think they're making the wrong bet now, even if they end up making more money.
1: Now, Chris, I'm curious, since you have, you know, some extensive perspective, I'm curious if you think that these automated insertion ad platforms will change the structure or content of some of these shows that we've come to love for so long. You know, is it going to change the actual content as well in a way?
0: Well, it is going to require more brand safety. You know, it's going to be more akin to like, oh, I can't say that kind of stuff like you hear YouTubers say all the time because they're always constantly worried about YouTube punishing them. It's essentially going to be more of that over time getting applied to podcasting. And I think that's a bad thing. Podcasting should represent the full spectrum of free speech, and then the listener market can decide the winners and the losers. You know, with this dynamic ad system, it's sort of incentivizes the podcaster to drive as many downloads as possible, and that's generally not done through quality. It can be, but that requires so much work. And most podcasters that are doing this deal, they're doing it because they've already gone out horizontally. They've already launched, like in the case of Twit, man, they are the very example of horizontal growth, simply to create more ad inventory, simply to bring in more revenue. But I think you can look around at any full-time podcaster right now. They've all gone out horizontally to create more ad inventory because they can only put so many ads in a podcast. So, you know, if you got a 30-minute or an hour-long podcast, you could put three or four ads in there if you really cram them in there. And then you could go promise people they can get rid of those ads if they go subscribe to your Patreon or your membership. And that does work to some degree, but you can only do it before you can only go so far. You start putting five ads in there, six ads in there, you really start pissing people off. So you gotta grow out horizontally. You gotta start up security now, right? You gotta start up this week in Google. You gotta find, even though you could talk about when something really matters, you could talk about it in your weekly tech show. And then all of a sudden you need two weekly tech shows. So now they have two weekly tech shows, and for a while they had a daily tech show. All ad inventory spots. And the issue is that requires staffing, you know, editors, producers, service contracts for the hosting platform. All these things create cost. And so you are forced into just doing more ads. And the dynamic model is kind of the way to kick this can down the road. Instead of re-architecting, you know, culling the herd, if I was Leo, I'd have three shows. You know, I'd have three shows. That's what I would do. And I'd do three shows. That's all Leo needs to do. He's worked so damn hard for so long. You know what? He's proved himself. I would transition.

0: I know it sucks to do layoffs, but I would transition and I would do three shows. I'd work with a couple of handpicked sponsors and I'd do value for value, which is essentially what I'm trying to do here at JB. But that's because, and I know Leo knows this, you grow out horizontally. It just it traps you. And I think this lets them kick the can down the road, because one of the things they say in this Libsyn announcement is that Libsyn's insertion rate has been much higher than their insertion rate was, or something to that degree, right?
1: Yeah, I've got it here. It's Elisa Laporte, the CEO of Twit, saying, throughout our pilot phase, they've consistently demonstrated a higher fill rate, making them an invaluable partner for our next phase of podcasts.
0: So the reason why they're demonstrating a consistently higher fill rate is because Twit can't sell ads in-house, where the dynamic insertion platform will always just throw something in there, even if it's a low performer or a low payer or whatever, they'll throw it in there. So if your metric is which system is filling ad slots better, well, the dynamic system's always going to. And the reason why you're using the dynamic system is because your in-house system has failed. I've already gone over the reasons why in-house ad sales is slowing for podcasting, so I won't relitigate that here. But that's just such a silly quote as a victory. Of course, the dynamic platform is doing more insertions than your in-house platform. That's the whole point right now. Anyways, I'm willing to be wrong on this one. I would love to see a system where I could sit down, I could record all the ads for the platform. I just upload them to a platform, and then it inserts them until they reach a certain play count, and then it starts rolling in new stuff or something. And you don't even really know that they're being dynamically inserted, because they're still read by me. They're still the right fit for the right show, that kind of thing. And we just now have a software package that is keeping closer track of exactly how many downloads or engagements a read gets and swaps in a new one, because that might be a system that would work with advertising, because I believe advertising and podcasting is going to go to a lot shorter, lean, mean contracts, couple of hits, couple of episodes, and then they're gone. Not these, you know, with us for 3 years kind of deals that we've been seeing for a long time. So, you know, I'll keep an eye on it, and I'm willing to reevaluate my position right now. But today, my primary takeaway is sad and frustrated, because I've been talking everybody's ear off for this. Plenty of warning. There's been plenty of signs. Clearly, I was seeing something. Clearly, whatever signal I was watching was correct. They could have been watching that same signal, and they didn't. And now what they're doing is they're handing over something that they've spent nearly a lifetime creating to Libsyn to dynamically insert content into. It's hard. It's hard. But I want to take a moment and thank Linode for sponsoring, because they have two more episodes on Office Hours. We're going to be getting more into this. So if you want to take an opportunity to thank them for years of support, a great time right now to go to linode.com/Jupiter. 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And they have one more episode. And we are very grateful for Linode's support. This show never made sense from an advertising standpoint.
1: I don't know how you convinced them.
0: They just loved what we did, right? And it was a different time in advertising. I think I want to, maybe this puts it into perspective, a little honesty here. Linode, you know, had a pretty generous advertising budget. You could see because they were sponsoring everywhere. And they really wanted to get the brand out there. And they liked what we did. And those were some of the deciding factors to sponsor on Office Hours. But it doesn't actually make sense now. Like, now that the budgets are cut back, because marketing budgets are the first thing companies cut back. Before they do layoffs, before they do freezing hires, they slash the marketing budget. That's true everywhere. And now it doesn't make sense for Linode to be in Office Hours. And it probably never did make sense, but we were just in a very fruitful time. I've said it before, the sun was shining and podcasters made hay.
1: Can you explain why it didn't make sense in more concrete terms?
0: Well, they're on all of our other shows already, so they're getting pretty good brand reach. And this podcast is a podcast made for people that listen to Jupiter Broadcasting shows. So you're kind of double dipping for people you've already reached. And, you know, the podcast, you know, it gets like 5,000 downloads. I don't know. And it's not a huge show. It's by every other metric, we wouldn't even be running this show anymore. We wouldn't even ask advertisers if they're interested because of the size.
1: Yet for us, there's like deep value for our community, right? It's like a bizarre situation in that sense.
0: Right. We find deep value in the show and in working like it, having a place where we can kind of collaborate with the community. They can ask us questions. We can answer those things. We can kind of drive community engagement to things that are certain projects. Like it just makes a lot of sense for us, but it doesn't make sense as a commercially viable podcast. And it's also been a really good test ground for us. We've been able to try things over the years. And so we want to experiment at a whole new scale now with Office Hours. Because it's not viable as a sponsor-funded show, it's just built different. We do think we could potentially finance production with boost bounties. And so what we want to try to do is a boost bounty for an episode. And right now we're shooting high because we want to cover the production costs. So 1.5 million total sats for an episode, and then we publish an episode. So that's right now at today's market value around $450 in exchange, if you were to exchange that into cash. We will adjust the target as it seems right, like maybe market prices change up or down, or seems like too high or too low of a target. But what we're thinking is we want to come up with a model where the boost will directly fund the production costs and a little bit of our time at essentially cost, right? So there's a base bounty price. We're not really making a profit there, but we can cover Drew's time. We send a little value to Brent and myself, to JB still, to Podverse, to, you know, developers that we have in the splits and things like that. And the splits will work in full transparency, 30% to Drew, 30% to Brent, 30% to myself, and then 10% to all the other places. And of course, that'll always be in the RSS feed and fully transparent. You can always check it to see where the splits are at. But with this experiment, we're going to see if we can directly fund production using boosts. And so when we get to a certain amount with those splits, Drew will have earned enough to cover his time for production editing. And we will just kind of have an idea as we're getting close, because we'll watch the amounts come in so we can start scheduling internally. Okay, I think this week we're going to do an Office Hours. And I also think there could be a role in here where we do little mini update episodes. I've been calling them in my noodle pocket office episodes, where maybe I jump on at home or on my phone, or I jump into the studio and I just do a quick update. Hey, this is where we're at. Here's something that happened this week. So-and-so wrote and asked about this. Don't forget, we're X amount away from our bounty. When you want to see a full, when you're ready for a full episode Office Hours, when we'll get that full amount, whatever, you know, we'll get there when we get to the full amount, and we'll just be transparent with where we're at on those amounts. It's risky, right? Because boost engagement drops off when we don't do regular episodes. We've noticed that even with this week. Engagement's dropped way off because we had a really sporadic release schedule over June. And so we understand. I mean, it makes sense, right? So we're going to have to kind of gauge that, figure out how to keep it going, keep people interested, and then probably also try to source some topic suggestions from some of those boosts. But obviously, we're going to be bringing our own agenda too, because there's going to be things we just want to share with you guys. So that's a lot. Brent, did I miss anything?
1: Did you say experimental? Oh, yeah. Yeah, yeah. You said that. That's good.
0: Yeah, definitely.
1: I think really the thing is, if this works here with this experiment, you know, Office Hours has always been a little unsure of itself. But if this concept works here for Office Hours, it kind of begins to complete the whole idea that the network could also benefit from this model as a whole. You know, the other shows could also integrate some of this. You know, maybe we do special interviews, or maybe we do one-off projects, or that kind of idea. So I think if you like that idea that we've been talking about this entire episode, this is your chance to make it work and to experiment with us and to have a little bit of fun. Like, I think it's a totally different way to interact with a podcast that you really love, or a podcast network that you really love. So if you want this to succeed, we would love to see you guys really be engaged with it, and, you know, give us some ideas on how it can be tweaked as well. I think there's just some huge value there.
0: This could only really be done with Office Hours right now, because first of all, you know, it's pretty low cost production episode for us. It doesn't require days and days or weeks of research. You know, it doesn't require a team of us to put it together. It's really my time, Brent's time, and Drew's time, and often a little bit of West time in there. And so we can be really kind of we can be low cost in the production, and we can produce an episode when we can afford to run it. That's what I like about this bounty system. The way it would work right now is if we just wanted to keep the show going in case another sponsor wanted to advertise, or maybe if we kept it going on the regular, we just organically generate enough boosts, but we'd be taking that money out of the general fund to keep the show production going. And as advertising revenue goes down, there's other changes JB has to make if we want to keep the quality high. And so instead of killing a show, perhaps we move it to this bounty model, because then the network can forecast when we can actually afford to run it. We can forecast when it's going to be time to actually produce it. And the audience can watch the entire process all along, because not only is everything on the blockchain, but I think inevitably there'll probably be some role in there for maybe creating like a dashboard that shows a leaderboard that shows where we're at, how close we are to the goal, maybe who boosted in and their message. All of that is very doable, and it could make this even more successful. And I think maybe Office Hours ultimately isn't the show that's so valuable to the audience that they're willing to make this happen on an ongoing basis. But if we could validate the model a couple of times, maybe it could be applied to another podcast, or maybe it does work here. We'll just have to kind of see. It's sort of a unique opportunity with Office Hours, since it's not really a viable sponsor show. And we do have to be really careful about our costs coming up over the next year, especially the next 6 to 9 months. We're going to have to be very careful as a network about our costs. And so doing this allows us to maintain the content, produce it on a schedule that we can at least forecast, but only actually commit to doing it once we know we can safely afford to do it. That, to me, seems like a game changer if it works out, assuming we pull it off.
1: Now, Chris, True Grits has a question for you. Does this also include counting the streamed sets?
0: Yes. Yeah, so what we'll do is Wes has a great script that we'll go through, and we'll just kind of periodically grab the boosts and the streaming sats that come in and total them up, and then we'll generate a little internal report for us that we can just kind of keep an eye on. So we'll have that kind of process, and the streaming sats are counted in there.
1: Well, I think I'm out of questions. Does anybody else have any questions? But I think we'll be definitely reporting on this as it goes, because we don't know what we're doing, and it'll change as it goes, right?
0: Yeah. I mean, like the one area I think we really don't have any idea of is like, how do we keep it rolling so that way we let people know we're getting close, or we need their help to get to the bounty without being obnoxious and without doing the cost of a full episode to remind folks? And is there a room in that for me to experiment with new formats? You know, briefer, quick updates that are just like little quick hits.
1: Oh, that's kind of fun.
0: Mm-hmm.
1: You know, wasn't that your sort of idea for Office Hours at first, was just like sit down, record a quick thing and send it out there?
0: Yeah, maybe. Yeah, because the feed could turn out to be like a quick hit feed update for things going on. Hey, it's JB this week. We got this going on. Hey, this item went on for sale. This meetup's going on. Hey, we're this week. We talked about XYZ if you're interested in that topic. I don't know. And then, by the way, we're at this point in our milestone, sort of as a quick wrap up or something. Maybe thank like the last person that boosted in or something. I don't know. Like, I could do anything. I just don't really have it clear yet. You know, I don't have a clear picture yet. I'm willing to give it a shot, because there's a network effect we could do here, right? As we get close, we could say, hey, on Linux Unplugged next, say, hey, you know what? We're really close to our bounty for a new Office Hours. If you've been thinking about kicking in, we're 60,000 sats away from hitting our milestone. You know, we could do those types of things too every now and then to remind people.
1: A Cacti Chameleon says, hey, you should call them podcast shorts.
0: All right. I was thinking pocket offices, but yeah, podcast shorts could be good. And I put them in like, I'm going to do vertical waveforms, you know, waveform of the video and the audio.
2: Oh God.
0: Just to keep it consistent. I would also want to make sure we're publishing the updates in there. That's something else I have to kind of work out. So there's Deets right now, like if I do a quick and dirty publish from my phone, it doesn't necessarily go to all the right spots. Like it doesn't go to the all shows feed necessarily. It doesn't go to the members feeds necessarily. So I will also have to sort that out. But I think 10 minutes of chatting with Wes, we'll have that figured out. So that I'm not too worried about. And then ultimately, we'd have to come up with another perk for party members. It's going to be tricky because the party memberships are really important. So we don't want to reduce their benefits. At the same time, we want to be able to experiment with this format to see if it's a viable format. So I'll have to give that some more thought, too. But I'd be interested to know what people think. Any other questions, or shall we get to the Les Boosts?
1: I think that's about it, Chris.
3: And now,
2: It is time for Le Boost.
0: All right, well, Adversary 17 comes in with 60,901 sats. Hey, Rich Lobster! They're our baller booster this week. They say, hey, Chris, second time booster here. I think they might be third time, actually, by the time we get to this message. I just wanted to say thank you for educating me on Bitcoin and Lightning and being so passionate about it. Your energy is contagious. Keep up the great work. And I love all the podcasts you and the team produce. P.S. This is a zip code boost. Oh, Brent, mm-hmm. You should have warned me. I got to get the map out. Hold on. Okay. I know I can find this. See, it's over here. It's America. Maybe it's America. Yeah.
1: These maps are so big.
0: Yeah, it's big. Oh, here. I found Chicago. Okay, let me get in here. Looks like it's south of Chicago, down the 57, in a place called Kaneki. K-N-A-K-E-E. Kaneki, Illinois.
1: You even spelled it wrong, did you? I think it's Kanki.
0: I think it's Kinky. No, I'm pretty sure it's Kinky.
1: It has a lot of K's and a lot of A's.
0: I think it's Kinky, Illinois is what it is. That's thank you. I found it on the map, though, so thank you very much. Appreciate the zip code boost. Those are my favorite adversaries.
1: I'd like to see you try to fold that map up again.
0: I think I should just leave it out in case we get another one.
1: Nope.
0: Scott comes in with a row of ducks. How do you think Noster could be used in podcasting? Ephemeral chats for live streams was brought up in LUP once. There are ways to bring Noster and RSS feeds together called Noster RSS. And I've been working on Podping replacement in my free time called Noster Notify.
1: Huh.
0: I don't know if any of it will make a big difference to podcasting or not. Thought, Scott, I think I like Podping, but I think having an alternative is worth considering, and one based on relays and not the Hive blockchain, I think is interesting to discuss further. Ephemeral chats was my idea. So you'd have a chat room that exists for that one episode kind of a thing. But I like yours a lot, Scott. Keep me posted if you develop me further. Gene Bean comes in with 4096 sets. Castomatic is my favorite iOS app, and I'm not using it right now because of a bug with boosting that will likely be fixed by the next time you read this on air. Well, thank you for the hot boost.
3: Coming in hot with the boost.
0: I hear so many good things about Castomatic. I'm going to have to give it a go. Gonna have to. If they get that boosting thing fixed, let me know, Gene Bean. I'm going to have to try it. Taco Strange comes in. That's great.
1: Best
0: Taco Strange. It comes in with 10,000 sats. I had no idea the Cash App was on the Lightning Network. It's so much easier to load up my Fountain Wallet now. Here are the sats I used to test out the process. Hey, hey!
1: Thanks.
0: Very, very nice. True Grits boosted 10,000 sats across two boosts. I really enjoyed this episode, and I'd love to see more like it in the future. I also agree with the booster that mentioned scaling the show down to one episode a month if need be. However, I hope it doesn't have to come to that. Yeah, we will see. Now, I mentioned when we take time off, the boost consistency drops down. So our total sats, the my manual calculations, I wasn't using Wes's script this time, but my manual calculations are 87,219 sats. So that's about $26 across five boosters.
1: Not quite our episode goal, is it?
0: No. And so you can see why we set a goal of 1.5 million sats, because we want to pay properly for Drew's time and Brent's time, and a little bit of my time, and kick it off to some developers and stuff like that. So, but we also are very grateful for that. You know, that $26 will go to work. So thank you everybody who did boost in. You can boost in with a new podcast app at podcastapps.com. 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In fact, Podverse just had a great update for Android users. Big thumbs up on stability. So if you haven't checked one of those apps out yet, now might be the time. 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GetAlbi.com. Top that off, either like from the Cash App or just directly. And then you head on over to the podcast index. You look up the old Office Hours, which is a pain in the butt because it's a bad name. So I'll put a link in the notes and you just boost right there from their website. It's such a bad name. I have a hard time finding it. And it's my face. My face is on the artwork for some reason. And I have a hard time finding it.
1: Why did we do this?
0: So we have one more episode of the traditional Office Hours format, which we think it probably works out perfectly. One more sponsored Linode episode and one more episode for us to kind of digest what we've discussed today with you guys. Review any kind of feedback or ideas you have. I'd love to get those in via Boost if we can. And then we'll kind of have the final formula, I think, by the end of our next episode. And then starting, I guess that would be what, 34? We're in 32. So 33 will be a regular format, and then starting with 34, we'll begin the new bounty-based format. We'll have to come up with a name for it too. So if you got a name that's better than Bounty Boost or something, let me know, because maybe it's catchy. It'll catch on. Others will follow the model. Either way, it's either going to be a success or it's going to be a dramatic failure. But because we're doing it right here, and not only are we doing it live, you'll find out about it one way or another. But with that, I got to get to a 4th of July party. Happy America Day for those who care. And thanks for joining us. Bye, Brantley.
1: Bye.

0: 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My name is Chris.
1: My name is Wes.
2: My name is Brent.
0: And a very special guest, the brown bear himself, Noah Chalaya from the Ask Noah program is here. Hey, Noah.
3: Thanks for having me.
0: Oh, no. Thank you for being here because it is a special, special reunion episode. Part of going to scale is all about catching up with old friends. 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We'll tell you all about that. We don't have a mumble room this week, but I do want to say good morning to our friends over at Tailscale. Tailscale is programmable networking, and it is fast. 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
0: 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And let me tell you, Tailscale is one of the MVPs of this trip, for sure. Also, a special shout out to all of our podcasting 2.0 and Fountain and Podverse listeners out there that are on the lit stream. This is our first Linux Unplugged that is live in podcasting 2.0 form and fashion. And we couldn't be more happy to have you along. Shout out to all of you. Here we are, guys. It's the end of a journey that started basically the moment we ended last week's episode.
1: It's been a long week when you think about it like that. I mean, were we even sure we'd make it all the way?
0: I felt like we had a good shot, but a lot of the things were down to the last minute. But the morning of, I could tell we were feeling good. We had like that big trip energy.
4: Okay, we got big energy in the studio this morning because we're getting ready to leave, although I haven't finished packing. Brent's making brunch.
2: Yeah, that means I'm almost ready, right?
4: Yeah. Well, it means you're getting in the gear of getting ready. And then the wife here's got big energy because she just completed a Wheel of Fortune interview.
5: Yeah.
4: And you did good.
5: Yeah, I did good. I think I did good. You know, I think Vanna would approve.
4: Yeah. I mean, maybe really they're just looking for somebody to replace Vanna. You could flip those things.
5: Yeah, I can't do heels, though. Oh. I probably couldn't reach him without the heels, too.
4: That's good because we don't have any room to pack heels. We are filled up.
0: Super filled up. And that was before we even had Wes's stuff in there.
1: I'm glad you left me a little room at least.
0: Yeah, you were also very fortunately a light packer because you're flying back. So you had to pack a little bit lighter, I imagine.
1: Indeed.
0: So we piled in my car up at the studio because Brent was already in town. He'd come down via plane and train and had spent the night and or two before getting ready to go. So we got in the car, got everything loaded, and went to go pick ourselves up a Wes.
2: Well, I'm just walking up to Wes's place. Let's see if he's ready.
6: Oh, come in.
2: Oh, hi, Wes. Oh, puppies. I'm here to, hi, Cher.
6: Cher, get him! He's really scary.
2: Hello. I'm here to carry things for you.
6: Okay, great.
2: I assume you're ready, yeah?
6: Yeah.
2: Great.
6: Final assembly taking place now.
1: That's the same as ready, right?
0: Yeah, totally. Just almost ready.
1: I didn't have laundry I just finished doing, right?
0: Brent's always good with the animals, too. Dogs always end up loving Brent.
2: Well, I got to build those relationships all over.
0: I think it's because he's always keeping snacks in his pocket, to tell you the truth.
2: That's probably the truth, really.
0: So we, you know, you don't just leave the Seattle area and get to California in one day. It's a lot of West Coast. Washington, Oregon, and California make up a range on the East Coast that's like multiple states. And so it's actually a surprising amount of earth that you have to cover. So we had to break it up into a couple of nights. And the first night we stayed in Eugene, Oregon, which was wonderful. And then we got a little bit further into Yuba City, California. And we sat down and we did a live stream in the backyard of our Airbnb. It had a pool. It was actually a really chill place just as the sun was setting. And we had some of our members and some of our listeners on there chatting along with us. And we asked Brent what his expectations of scale were, because this is your first scale.
2: Mm-hmm.
0: And I wanted to see what you thought it would be like. And then at the end of this episode, if we have time, I want to kind of see if your expectations were met or missed or what. So to kind of set that, here's what Brent said on that live stream.
2: Well, as soon as you say community conference, I think Linux Fest. Linux Fest Northwest, specifically. Where just the people you meet is the conference. And then the talks are like, oh yeah, right, there's talks happening. And those are cool too. So I'm picturing that, but times three or four, I would say. But I don't know if that's accurate, because there's a particular type of person who goes to Linux Fest Northwest, and it's people who've been there for a long time. And So I don't know. I'm open to new, you know, blowing my mind.
0: All right, well, we'll see if your mind was blown. But I want to ask you, Noah, as somebody who's done the scale thing and totally familiar with these Linux events, how did this year meet your expectations?
3: I would tell you that the feeling is different. It changes year to year. That's not a bad thing. It's just the shape of the conference changes. I think this year it was largely dominated by kind of what we talked about in the pre-show, these two kind of sub-conferences, which I think was good. The other side of it I thought was really great is Scale is unique insofar as it's community-based, right? So it's not small little podunk. It's large. It's huge. And it attracts a number of big names, but it's not corporate-y. And that's a weird mix that I don't think you find anywhere else.
0: So 100% agree with you. It is big enough that people that are responsible for some of the projects that we use on a day-to-day basis come out and they say hi and they answer your questions, but it doesn't feel like any one particular entity is behind it or pushing a message or trying to sell you anything.
3: Yeah.
0: And usually an event this well organized and, you know, this size has that feel to it. Like there's something they're selling.
1: Some big top level name that's putting the whole thing on, paying for people to get there.
0: Yeah.
3: But you go to some of the corporate ones, right? And you go and ask the people at the booths and you're like, well, how does this work? Take me under the hood. How does that... I'm just the marketing guy is largely what you get, right? Here, it's like, oh, yeah, when I wrote that code, this is how it works. And it's great.
1: That's a good point, right? The people you send are different. You send some of the engineers because you're talking to nerds, not just like, oh, yeah, I can get you on a sales call. No problem.
3: That.
0: Also, Brent, something you could probably speak to is at Scale, some of the folks that are running these booths for these large open source projects that we know are actually just community contributors.
2: Yeah, it's kind of amazing. Like many of us are going around giving talks and we kind of rely on the community to help us with all the infrastructure. Like we have Charlotte at our booth, at the Nextcloud booth, who basically has run the entire thing. I haven't had to think about it for more than like 2.5 minutes. And that's been amazing. What a gift to those of us who are, you know, trying to spread the good word in the talks and out on the floor. And it's just wonderful. So thank you, Charlotte.
0: And the technical infrastructure is also run by volunteers, including some like Ryan that are from our audience. And, you know, they're building out not just the back end, like scheduling stuff and the registration stuff and the kiosk to drive all that, but they're also all the display for the schedules, the Wi-Fi network, all of that.
2: Yeah. We also have teamed up with the OpenSUSE folks just because there's a lot of history there. And it turns out I met Drew, who has been organizing the whole row of booths that you saw near the Nextcloud booths. Is like 4 or 5 connected together for 12 years straight. And like storing all that stuff and organizing things, like the community Scale is dedicated.
0: Yeah.
2: And it is impressive.
3: You know what else is interesting? So if you go to the Scale's webpage, you can click on the Can I Trust the Network? And there they have linked into their repository of all of the scripts they're using, how they're flashing these Netgear consumer routers with OpenWRT, and they're doing a full-on enterprise-grade conference with a bunch of open-source stuff that they threw together, and they publish it all so you can do it too.
0: That's a great point. They've open-sourced not just the like the networking infra, but the server infra too, and a lot of it is now Nix-based this year too, which is new. Still, I believe some FreeBSD Beehive involved in there as well, but going from a total FreeBSD backend to a Nix backend in like one season of a conference is a big deal.
1: And I mean, we were there pretty early Thursday morning, kind of the start of the pre-conf anyway.
0: Yeah.
1: And I mean, the network was already going.
0: Yeah. And I have to really give them credit because they're also very open to feedback. Like we'd suggest a couple of things and I think they're going to incorporate that next year, but they're also just very open to telling us how it all works.
1: I mean, volunteers coming up and
0: Is
1: everything working for you? What do we need to change?
0: Which is really neat. And like, oh, you don't like that? Okay. Let me figure that out. And they don't do that for free. I was informed that they actually have to pay to disconnect the conference gear and set up their own gear. So they're actually paying to do this. And I'm really, really grateful. I wonder too, Noah, if you got this vibe. This felt like the actual reunion Scale. I know they had it like at the LA airport, but this felt like the one everybody was coming back to after like since 2019. You got that vibe?
3: Yeah, maybe a little bit. It was here in Pasadena last year. It was good. And you know, that was kind of the first year back. But yeah, you're starting to see it grow. You're starting to see the vendors come back in. A lot of the big names that were out. And obviously there's still some people that are taking some precautions. But yeah, it's largely kind of coming back into its full swing.
0: The vendor area felt a little bit smaller than, say, like 2019 era, but still pretty good. They had usually it would be denser at the entrance. And then the sidewall usually be a little denser, and they kind of had boxed it in a little bit. But it still worked really well, and there's still plenty of area.
3: Now, the other thing I would ask is, did you find anything that you came in looking for and then didn't see? So, for example, I know one of my kids was really interested in seeing the people from the framework booth. And, Dad, is there going to be framework there? And I said, I don't know. If there was a conference in the U.S. that they were going to be at, this would be the one. And sure enough, they're there. So the booths that I went to look for were there. I didn't notice anything of absence of note.
0: In fact, I would say better selection of booths than in years past. You and yes. I have busted through there, and it's been like all just corporate selling stuff.
3: Yes. Before.
0: And I mean, you still had a little like Meta and AWS is in there.
1: You occasionally see companies too, like, who are you? How did you end up there? But most of it is like, oh yeah, there's that distro and this distro and that community event and yeah. this project.
0: Yeah.
3: Do we talk about Microsoft rate limiting?
0: Oh yeah. Actually, that's a great segue into NixCon. So NixCon actually took place before Scale, and a lot of that workflow is GitHub based. And the thing about NixCon that's a little bit unique of the other conferences is that the majority of like the center area is just people at tables getting work done and installing Nix and installing packages. And that resulted in GitHub rate limiting the IP that Scale was connecting from because all of these people were checking packages in and out. And stuff.
1: Yeah, right. A single NATed IPv4 address coming out of the conference.
3: Microsoft knew about the conference, like had a booth and was aware right, that this right. was happening, maybe they could. Or maybe GitHub was there too. They could have done.
0: That's a good point. It really shows you what a big company is. But one of the NixOS contributors pointed out, too, that, you know, maybe we could have brought a local cache.
2: Yeah.
0: That might have been something we could do next year is have a local cache and reduce that.
1: I see at one point, too, they figured out and had on a whiteboard, but you might have missed it if you weren't looking, that you could kind of put your GitHub token in your Nix comp so that your Nix requests, you know, were associated not with a
0: different
1: general one.
0: Oh, so that's part of the problem. Not only was it all from one IP, but it's using one token.
1: Right.
0: For the most part. Oh, yeah.
1: And, of course, several of the talks are trying to get folks to get started with Nix, and you got to bootstrap that whole other environment. You know, there's a C-lib, C-compilers. There's a lot of stuff you need.
0: Yeah. I mean, it's surprising the bandwidth held up as well as it did. I mean, it's a lot of stress on the network, too. So we got to NixCon and saw people just working, and they had a couple of events that we wanted to be sure we attended, and one of them was the Nix State of the Union. And this was pretty informative, I have to say. At Rock Garbus, do you think I'm getting his last name right? Garbus?
2: You're doing great.
0: Thank you. He's the head of marketing at Flox. He's also a longtime Nixer. And he talked about how they've recently just seen usage blow up.
7: This one? Why this jump? You don't see it. I barely see it myself. Started at 2012, the graph. This is where the growth started, is in 2020. And then the big jump actually happened in April, May last year. I have my theories. They are not to be publicly shared because apparently I have strong opinions. No. It's just Nix got picked up by a lot of social media, YouTube content creators, and that's the spike.
0: So now, YouTube and content creators, huh? I'm trying to think, like, what other YouTube and content creators have we been talking about? So both Wes and I, we pulled up the LinuxUnplugged.com website on our phones, and we're scrolling, and go back a page. We go to, like, the times, we're looking at the chart up on the projector, and we go to, like, the time frame, and we're looking at, that episode was about Nix, and the timing lines up pretty good. I'm not taking full credit for it. But it does seem like around the time we started talking about it, popularity picked up. Maybe we just caught in on a trend, or maybe we helped that trend get rolling. Who knows? But it doesn't come without its cost. It actually has meant this explosion in users has caused a lot more terabytes to start flowing.
8: And now the scary part, the binary cache.
0: This is Elko, the founder of Nix.
8: That's sort of the most critical thing that's... Our infrastructure team provides. Everybody relies on the binary cache, and it's been around since, I think, 2012. And since then, we've never deleted anything from the binary cache, so it keeps getting bigger and bigger. So, for instance, in September last year, it was 346 terabytes in infrequent access, so that's the stuff older than a year. That has grown since then to 399. We also have 140 terabyte in standard access, so that's sort of the recent stuff. And it went from, in that same period, so something like 7 months, from 770 million objects to 793 million objects. So that costs a lot of money. It used to be completely sponsored, but the company that was sponsoring that stopped doing that. So since then, we get some sponsoring of our S3 bill by Amazon. So we're very grateful for that. But it's not complete. Yeah, we can applaud that. But we still have a pretty big storage cost every month, something like 6,000 euros. So we're currently looking into garbage collecting part of the binary cache. Or maybe we can, if people think, hey, I really rely on the binary cache never deleting anything, then talk to us. Maybe we can figure something out.
0: I could see, like, there could be a forensic reason where you might want that entire binary cache. Like, you want to recreate something, and you need the exact libraries at the time, the exact versions, and all of that. So it's kind of a unique value proposition that Nix offers that other distros can't really give. ClearLytics attempted this, but it's so expensive. And then the more users you get, the more expensive it gets.
1: It is kind of nice, though. I think the facilities and the, you know, the knowledge and insight and complexities of Nix and its ability to have, you know, reproducible builds, its ability to hash the inputs to things. I think that means that there are more options for cleaning up the cache if they have to than there might be in other systems where they can do it a little bit smarter. They can kind of choose what outputs at a high level they want to keep, how many versions. They kind of touched on, like, well, we're going to delete anything older than this, but we'll make sure to keep the latest version of all of these things.
0: Yeah.
1: So they can kind of just mark that, set the garbage collector routes, and then the next garbage collection can just clean up the rest.
0: The figures up on the screen, though, were just crazy. And I really felt like it's a little more precarious than I'd like. They have it solved right now, but it's not a totally solved problem. We'll get to that in a moment. But before we get there, Brent had a chance, I think it was day one, to sit down with Ryan, and he kind of describes himself as, a Nix developer, and he kind of has his hands in everything.
9: So I work a lot in Nix packages. I'm maintainer of a few programs, NetData. I do maintenance of systemd. And I'm mostly well known for working on Lenza Booty, which is the secure boot implementation for NixOS. And that's pretty much it.
2: How did you first get into all of this? Because that's quite a list.
9: Yeah, so long time ago, a few years ago, some friend came to me with a list of things that NixOS could do, and I was like, no, this doesn't exist. This is impossible to achieve. Humankind doesn't have this sort of technology. So in hunger, I tried this thing and like tried to use it the way it was advertised, and it worked. So I got addicted.
2: And now you're stuck, it sounds like, doing some important work.
9: Yes, so when you get into this sort of ecosystem, you find, like, for me, it's inspiration. Like, I feel like an artist, and there are so many things to paint, so many things to create. And so I just sit down, I'm always busy just pushing forward new frontiers of what you can do with a computer, basically.
0: Yeah, man, he's so casual about it, but he really is a brilliant contributor.
2: Ryan was also extremely well-dressed, the best well-dressed person at NixCon, I would say. So there's that.
0: Oh, man, I tried to go for that. I tried, and I did not succeed at that at all. But, you know, you talk to these people like, I'm responsible for the secure boot thing, and I'm responsible for this little thing. And you're like, I think my day-to-day life depends on the work that you do. Actually, when we get back, I want to talk about some businesses that are propping up around Nix to bring Nix to the next generation of users. 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That's where you go to sign up and to support the show. It's determinant.systems/unplugged. And a big thanks to Determinant Systems for sponsoring the Unplugged program. determinant.systems/unplugged. Now let's talk about people that are taking Nix and trying to bring it to a group of people that are too busy to stop and relearn everything. We talked with Ross and we asked him what Phlox is trying to do. That's one of these companies.
10: I've been in this industry for a long time, and these are big problems that the Nix community are solving, and they're problems that everybody is encountering. And I think that the way that Nix is going about solving those problems is the right way, but involves dealing with really big principles and really big constructs. And a new user coming to Nix, I think, is confronted with a lot of concepts right away. So what we're trying to do at Phlox is figure out how we can build something with Nix that makes it easier for people with existing teams and existing stacks to adopt it and be able to, you know, go to their colleagues and say, hey, I have a Nix environment for you, but you can use Phlox to activate it. And so you don't have to learn a new language and you don't have to learn a bunch of new commands. And it behaves like the package managers that you're used to. And the reason that this is important, I believe, is because it's going to bring the principles of Nix to the kinds of people who don't have the time to learn everything that Nix is.
0: And along with that, is of course, documentation and trying to target different user bases. And Ross had a great analogy that I wanted you guys to hear because I think it really just concretely puts it in perspective of what these companies that are building around Nix are trying to do for everybody else.
10: It's interesting. I look at people in the, so I do woodworking in my garage, and I'm not an amazing woodworker. I tinker, but there are woodworkers who make their own workbenches, and they're like legit, and it's like a thing. It's a rite of passage. And some make their own hammers, right? And I bought my workbench because I've got like 12 other hobbies, and in a sense, Phlox is selling workbenches. You know, like I'm in awe of people at Nix who are like this committed to their craft. You know, that they're gonna learn all these principles, and Phlox is built for people who are like, we're in 12 crafts. Yeah, so I just need to get to the answer right here. And I'm hoping that it exposes the Nix community to a whole lot of new interest.
0: And Wes, you were mentioning to me that when you first heard of Phlox, you're like, oh, I'm a little skeptical. But then they start talking about how they're going to be building in like escape hatches so you could actually use standard Nix expressions and things like that.
1: Yeah, okay, right. I mean, I've obviously drunk the Nix Kool-Aid, so I'm all excited. I'm like, oh man, the Nix expression language, this is a way better way to configure apps than all the other ones. And then here's Phlox coming along with like, oh yeah, well, we've got a TOML file that you can write to, and under the hood, it's Nix. So on first blush, I'm like, is this really for me? But things like escape hatches, things like you could build an environment with Nix and then expose it for people just using Phlox to activate and use, I think that means it has a clean interface on top of Nix. So I, as the Nix nerd, could find value from it, interact with it, use it if I want that sort of UI UX layer, or just play Nix, but I still have something I could introduce to teammates or friends.
2: What I find as a theme that's interesting is, especially when these new technologies are kind of like hitting that curve and getting extremely popular, is the abstractions that come with it to make it a little bit more approachable. But those escape hatches, like you're mentioning, is like, well, maybe use something like Phlox when you're first getting started, because some of us have been daunted by, you know, Nix itself. But if you can get started and then grow into all the other underlying technologies, it's such a beautiful way to do it.
0: When I first saw the Phlox demonstration, I thought, okay, if you can kind of get Docker Compose, you can definitely get this. Because it's a directory-based system. You go into directory and it's plain English commands that are invoking like these Nix build environments that do the stuff for you.
1: And it's kind of like a Python environment on steroids. Like if you've ever used a Python virtual environment, you sort of activate it, and then anything you install in there just lives in that directory. It's not going to muck up the rest of your system. Flux takes that concept and applies it to basically everything.
0: The workbench analogy was great, too, because we were talking with Ross after the recording, and he's like, so I eventually ended up building my own workbench. Like, once I had learned woodworking enough and I knew what I wanted from a workbench, and then that was the moment I stopped and I built my own workbench. And I like that analogy even more. It's like you can start with something that gets you going so you can learn the value, you can deploy it, and it's something a team can use. But then later on, if you wanted to graduate up to pure Nix, that's available.
3: It makes it approachable.
0: Yeah.
2: There's also something to be said about having quick wins, instead of spending 1, 2, 3 days, maybe a week of just grinding to try to get these wins.
0: Well, and like you could be somebody who might be in a position where they're all in on Nix, but the rest of the team doesn't really understand the value yet.
1: Right. And the folks, with the Nix knowledge or just with the Flux knowledge, they can set up the environment. They can publish it up to Flux Hub. But in the back end, I guess workers will automatically build that for all the supported architectures. And then, we're onboarding Brent to the show and we need him to have all the right tools, like, I don't know, Reaper or something. He can just download and activate that Flux environment. It's already built, and now it's running on his system without really much setup.
0: And you never really have to know Nix at all.
1: Right.
0: So you have determinate systems, and you have Flux that are kind of coming at these in different angles. And determinate systems is really building something that's fantastic for compliance in the enterprise. And Flux is building something that I think is great for, like, a lot of the MacBook users out there and folks that are just trying to get their heads around just properly managing and packaging and consistently, managing software. And so there is some overlap. But at the same time, they're clearly kind of cooperating as well. In fact, the State of the Union was one Flux employee and one Determinate Systems employee. And from what you can get from NixCon, these seem to be the preeminent companies that are trying to bring Nix to enterprise and the rest of the world.
1: Kind of makes me hopeful that we'll find a situation like we've been lucky enough to have in the Linux world, where there's enough of a shared infrastructure value that all these companies realize that, like, making Nix better is really good for everybody.
0: That's the page they seem to be on right now. Is we make Nix better and all of our stuff gets better. So we had a chat. Ron, who is the co-founder of Flux and also on the NixOS Foundation board and helped put together NixCon, Brent thought he'd have a little fun and throw a challenge at Ron and see if he could attempt to explain Nix in 30 seconds. Spoiler alert, not quite 30 seconds.
11: So funnily enough, we've been, I think, thinking about what is the right way to message anything that is Nix-based has been almost as hard as figuring out the sciencing behind figuring out how to bring Nix to people at an easier basis. So we did have a lot of iterations, and I want to give a huge shout out to Ross Turk, our head of DevRel marketing and everything in between. He also makes amazing pogs and speaker gifts all in his home factory. And I think he cracked it. I think we have messaging that has been landing with folks, right? The whole notion of package manager with virtual environments, and the whole notion of this is the first command you run, right? Forget about all this complexity. You've been dealing with complexity for years. It's like, now you don't have to do it, right? What about Docker? Let's talk about Docker. And there's kind of an entire base to that. So I think there's a lot more reception. A lot of folks are even coming to us and saying, hey, I've been looking for something that is outside of the solution that I'm currently using, whether it's container-based or Docker-based or whatever it is. And therefore, the market, I feel, is also more receptive in the time that we're in.
2: It sounds like just the right time. I have a skill testing question for you. If you had to explain Nix in 30 seconds, how would you do that?
11: Let's do it. All right. So Nix is the largest package repository in the world. It has 80,000 packages, so you can imagine, first of all, it's a package manager, right? And the thing is that Nix is a package manager that can actually then scale and be utilized on any type of like OS or metal as long as it's Linux-based. So take your favorite package manager, imagine that's Nix packages. Now, on top of it, layer functionality that allows you to do virtual environments and create environments and put them in any place and anywhere. And that is the little notion about it. So it's like, imagine what you wanted to, Python virtual environments to be your entire life, but then add two notions to it plus. The other thing about it is that Nix also is built in a way that allows you to recursively visualize the entire map of what's happening inside your system. That'll not only gives you the visibility security-wise, but it also allows